0: Early suspending visas and work permits of residents of the affected countries. Any travelers presently in Canada who have visited those nations in the last 3 weeks must undergo a health evaluation. People with symptoms will be transferred to hospital. All others will need to self-isolate for 21 days. NASA has its eyes on the moon, and it's planning to build a permanent presence there. The U.S. Space Agency announced its plans to launch dozens of missions in the coming years, with the first few potentially heading up there before the end of the year. Leanne Young has more on this.
1: The moon base is as beautiful as it is hostile. In sunlight, the surface can heat to over 250 degrees. In darkness, it can drop well below minus 200.
2: NASA Administrator Jared Isaacman says conditions are harsh on the moon, and putting people up there for long-term stays won't be easy. But he says the public is excited for space exploration, largely thanks to the success of the Artemis II mission.
1: Now, that curiosity is exactly what NASA is supposed to inspire. It means people are looking up again.
2: NASA will begin with three planned missions, and that first mission will be privately funded by Jeff Bezos' Blue Origin, with up to a dozen missions announced by the end of the year, with hopes that one day it will be safe enough for humans to live on the moon and set the stage for Mars.
1: And to be very clear, to master the skills for where we will inevitably go next.
2: The first moon base mission is scheduled to lift off this fall. Leanne Young, CBC News, Vancouver.
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3: Hi, I'm Sarah Penton in Kelowna. You're listening to CBC Radio 1, and this is Radio West. We are coming up to 5:05 Pacific, 6:05 in the Mountain Time Zone. In the next hour of the program, it's a heavy lift, but a Fort Nelson man is hoping to bring the Scottish tradition of stone lifting to the peace. We'll find out about his latest adventure. Also on the program, the U.S. attacked southern Iran last night in what's calling, quote, self-defensive strikes. Why the strikes might not upend peace negotiations with Iran, that's coming up. Plus, we'll check in with our technology columnist about AI and religion. That's coming up all in the next hour of Radio West. Right now in Kelowna, it's a bit of an overcast day. We've got some blue sky appearing. We are sitting at 19 degrees. It's 20 in Kamloops, Prince George, beautifully sunny and 17. It's 11 degrees in Prince Rupert under a sunny sky. And in Fort Nelson, it is partly cloudy and in 19 degrees in Fort Nelson. Let's head next to Robert Zimmerman for some of the day's news headlines.
4: Sarah, Premier David Eby says a landmark deal for Canada to export LNG to Germany makes it more likely the Salisims project on the West Coast will proceed. A grieving Kelowna family that fought for tougher federal laws protecting victims of domestic violence is now pressing the provincial government for change. And BC's education minister is under fire as questions mount over her ministry's handling of the Victoria School Board's firing. More BC news coming up at the bottom of the hour.
3: Thanks very much, Robert Zimmerman, and Dana Kelly on the other side of the glass. How be ya?
5: Oh, doing not too bad here.
3: Do you like lifting heavy things?
5: No one's ever asked me that question before. I can say that, yeah, I kind of do. It's like, it's fun to be like, I got that, no problem. Yeah. But I have to remember, lift with your legs, not with your back.
3: Yeah.
5: Right?
3: Yeah, minor detail. It can be fun, but also most of the time it's like, oh man, this is a lot of work when you have to lift up. So I was like, moving is the worst.
5: Well, I'm pretty good at that. But I have to say, I picked up a giant thing of laundry detergent from Canadian Tire the other day, and it had a handle on it, and I lifted it, and I put it on my shoulder.
3: Nice.
5: Like this, and some guy was walking behind me. He's like, nice work. Way to carry that. That's a great way to carry that. And so he was commenting to me about it. And I was like, I'm just got some laundry detergent and need to get it to the cash register. But
3: maybe
5: okay,
3: he
5: thanks.
3: Thought you were cute, Dana.
5: I don't know about that. He definitely looked like he was going after family kind of things. So.
3: Yes, it is satisfying to be somebody who can pick heavy things up.
5: Yeah.
3: When I'm the one that picks up the water jug at our work for our thing.
5: You
3: Nobody
5: do.
3: Else does it.
5: I don't think I have once.
3: I grumble every time.
5: I unloaded the dishwasher today.
3: Good girl. And it turns into chores around the office. Anyways, how are things on the roads?
5: Everything on the roads looking really good. Just a reminder, though, from

0: from Drive BC that construction between the Zop Kiosk brake check and the Great Bear Snowshed is now in effect 24/7 until further notice. So that means that the left lane is closed in both directions and speed reductions are in place. So you can expect some delays along the Coquihalla.
1: Right. If people missed last hour, Dana and I were kicking ourselves because we momentarily forgot how to pronounce it.
0: Mm-hmm.
1: Zop Kiosk?
0: Zop Kiosk.
1: Yes, it is.
0: Zop
1: See,
0: Kiosk.
1: We know. We knew this all along. We just had this mental block together at the same time.
0: Totally.
1: Good work. Okay. Thanks very much, Dana.
0: You're welcome.
1: 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That's 1-855-222-5775 or RadioWest@cbc.ca. Up next on the program, a man from Fort Nelson is embracing an age-old Scottish tradition, so much so he's hoping to bring it all the way to northern BC. Cody Hardy recently returned from a trip to Scotland. That's where he immersed himself in the ancient practice of stone lifting, where athletes test their mettle by lifting large natural stones. We've got Cody Hardy on the line with us now from Fort Nelson. Cody, hello there.
2: Hello.
1: So before we get to your trip to Scotland, tell us more about this tradition of stone lifting.
2: Well, in my reading and stuff about it, it seems like there's evidence of it kind of all over the world, and they're finding more and more of it. It's like, you know, what do boys do when they want to compete? Who can jump the farthest? Who can lift this? You know, climb the tree? You know,
1: mm-hmm.
2: That's what they had before there was gyms.
1: And what got you into it?
2: I don't know. I just wanted something new. And like, I came from a construction background where it's like, you're always lifting odd things where it's like, I don't feel like the gym kind of prepared you for lifting weird stuff in challenging conditions. Like the gym is a flat floor and everything's perfect. And, you know, it's, I said, it doesn't really give you the real world strength all the time, I don't think.
1: So. Yeah. Tell me about it. So tell me a little bit more about the can you just describe what you're lifting? Because it's quite a feat. As you said, it's not even surfaces and everything's like straight and easy.
2: Oh, I don't know. You can go down the river and grab any old stone and it might seem light, but the shape of it can make it very challenging. So it's like, I don't know, it kind of forces you to kind of adapt and improvise, I guess, all the time. Like, I have my own personal stones that I know very well, and I know how to lift them, and the easiest way to get them to my shoulder, but I like going to the river and just saying, hey, grab that one and, you know, play with it for a while, I guess.
1: Mm-hmm. And you have to get it all the way up onto your shoulder?
2: Well, there's different ways you can look at it, where it's like, you know, the first stage, you know, the Scottish, they say getting wind under the stones. So that's just breaking it off the earth. Right? That might be the first thing you ever do with it. And then maybe your next step is get it to your lap. And you could call that like your record on that stone. And then, you know, the next would be to hoist it to your chest. Then maybe to the shoulder. Some guys press overhead. I don't really do that so much.
1: And do you have to get it up onto something sometimes?
2: Yeah, sometimes they use a plinth. So like in, I know in Scotland and Ireland, I believe they have like stone plinths where that was the challenge for the area where you'd have to lift a stone onto something, you know, roughly chest height or so. And so I have a bunch of logs cut up at like knee height and kind of belly height kind of thing to, you know, that could be the challenge. So.
1: Mm-hmm. Now,
2: like some of the Scottish games, I believe they lift onto like whiskey barrels or something,
1: yeah.
2: Of course. So.
1: Yeah, of course. Now you went to Scotland and you went and lifted some famous rocks. Can you tell us about that?
2: Well, the Dinnies, or you could probably say, are the most famous lifting stones in the world. And they're kind of different than most because they have ringed handles and most people kind of straddle them. And the big challenge, besides it's 733 pounds, is one is a little over 400 and the other one's a bit over 3. So the awkwardness of, you know, having that much heavier weight on one side is, it is quite uncomfortable, to say the least.
1: Yeah. So how much are you lifting at one time?
2: So for that one, the Dinnie Stones is 733 total. So basically the goal is to just have them in your hands and stand up with them and lock your legs out for like kind of a two count. And then you get your names in the book. So I didn't quite get the two count. I broke them off the ground and pretty happy with that. You know, I'm kind of a smaller guy in the stone lifting world. There were some real monsters there, that's for sure. So,
1: was it part of like a competition or an event?
2: Well, for the Dinnies, you have to sign up like well in advance. I signed up last September to lift them in May. So they use them for one event, I believe, in the fall. But otherwise, they just keep limited to the 8 per month because they're trying to preserve them. But otherwise, it's kind of just a cool challenge that's world famous. And you do them and you get your name in the books. You're part of history. Like, I believe to date, it's a little over 450 people have lifted them so far.
1: Wow. And so, and you got your name in the book?
2: Well, I'm not officially in the book because I didn't get the two count.
1: Okay. And what was it like, you know, when stones like this that are so famous or so well known to actually be there and see them and lift them in person?
2: I don't know. It's kind of, you know, you're touching a bit of history. And then you have some of the guys there who they're the caretakers of the stones. So you've seen them on videos and stuff. And you go shake their hands and it's like shaking hands with like a bear paw. And So I don't know. It was a pretty interesting vibe. And like people travel from all over the world. Like obviously I came pretty far. But like that's not unusual. So
1: how old are they, the stones? Like hundreds of years, kind of thing?
2: Well, these ones go back because like 1860, I believe, and they were known for a reason, and there was some famous Scottish sportsman who lifted them. Like, I don't know all the precise details, but they had ringed handles because they were used as like counterweights in the construction of a bridge nearby.
1: Huh. You think about all the things those stones have seen, hey?
2: Yeah, like apparently they got lost to between the world wars, and then some guys found them in like the 60s or something down by the riverbank, and the handles were still attached, and we brought it back up and then kind of got them going again. So,
1: yeah, very cool. Now you're back home in Fort Nelson now, and you want to start a stone lifting community in Fort Nelson. How come?
2: No, I would have to think there's other people like me who just want something different than the gym. And I always thought, you know, you go to the gym and it's like you got 20 people in a room who are doing 20 different things. And for this, we could be outside, which I would prefer, and, you know, have a little community where we're all looking at each other. We're all cheering each other on. Like, if it's your first time lifting and you lift, you know, I don't care if it's 60 pounds. You fight with that stone, man. We're going to cheer for you. So,
1: yeah.
2: You know, I got stones from all kinds of sizes. So, like, but even the little guys can lift up. So,
1: and are you kind of gathering collection kind of thing?
2: Oh, my God. Over 20 to date. And I've been collecting them for all different rivers and lakes and things in the area. So,
1: people must love going on walks with you.
2: Yeah.
1: Cody's going to pick up another giant rock again and lug it back.
2: I'm like spotting them on the side of the highway, right? And it's like, okay, we got to turn around. I think that's a good size that I need, right? Like, you know, now I'm looking for like particular kind of weights and stuff. So.
1: Yeah. Do you have a favorite like type of stone or like, what do you look for?
2: I don't know. They're all pretty, I don't know. They all kind of have their own character, I guess.
1: What do you get out of it? Like, what do you like about it?
2: Well, like, I've been lifting. I've been going to gyms and stuff since I was, like, 12 or 13. And I've always, like, lifted in some form or another. And this was probably the most humbling thing I've ever done. So it made me feel like a total beginner, brand new again. And that's pretty rare when you've been doing a thing for 25 years. Like, some people don't want to feel that after a certain age, right? Where it's like, oh, you might make mistakes or feel silly in front of people. But it's like, man, I failed so many times over and over with these stones. And
1: you know, having a... Yeah, go ahead.
2: Oh, I was just going to say, sometimes, like, the wind is just getting it a few inches higher off the ground. Right? Like, some of them I've been wrestling around with for 6 months.
1: And you keep trying?
2: I take them home from rivers and stuff, but if I can't get it in the back of my Jeep by myself, well, it's going to stay there until I come back strong enough to do it myself. Like, my dad asked me, well, we can come down and lift it with a crane. I said, no, that's like cheating. Why would I want to use the crane, right?
1: Yeah. That's so great. And you like the idea of having a bunch of people to like kind of cheering each other on together. Like that's, I like that when you're talking about that sense of community, hey?
2: Yeah, like we do it outside and you can bring your kids and, you know, maybe we can have a fire and put some hot dogs or bring some snacks or bring beers if that's what you're into, or, you know, just kind of make it a kind of relaxed family vibe, right? You can't do that in the gym. Everyone's like, oh, who brought the kids, right? Like, you know, they're in the way.
1: Nobody even looks at each other at the gym.
2: Yeah. So like, I used to run a gym, and one of my biggest issues was, you know, childcare. And again, it was a small place, so you can't really have kids running around. But if we're outside, like on a walking trail, kids can go run around and play in the bush or do whatever they want to do, right? It's all good.
1: Yeah. All right, so people want to find out a little bit more. Are they interested in joining you? What should they do?
2: I got a local, like my own social media. I think I'm pretty tapped in here to most people in the fitness community. And I have an Alaska Highway Stones of Strength Facebook page also.
1: All right.
2: Which I'm trying to stay more up to date on. But sometimes, you know, life gets in the way and you fall off track. But
1: life. Well, if you get the group up and running and you start having meetings and get-togethers, let us know, okay?
2: Okay, well, I just put it out today that we're going to try for Saturday. So I'm going to start throwing some stones out there, you know, next few days. And then, you know, there's only so much I can carry in my Jeep. So if I take three or four out at a time, then it's all good. But it's like literally just down the road for me. So
1: very cool. Well, good luck. I hope it goes well. And we'll keep in touch and find out how it goes. Sound like a plan?
2: All right. Sounds good. Okay. Thanks.
1: Thanks so much, Cody. Bye.
2: Good night.
1: Bye. That's you too. That's Fort Nelson resident Cody Hardy, and that is where we reached him. And you can find him on his social media. And if you're looking to look him up, it's C-O-T-Y Hardy, H-A-R-D-Y. Let's get to some music. Here's John Hyatt and Lift Up Every Stone.

0: John Hyatt and Lift Up Every Stone. Well, debate is growing over AI's role in spiritual life. This week, Pope Leo warned of its risks, and his thoughts come as AI sermons, chatbot pastors, and digital religious influencers become more common. Good gravy. It's all raising questions about the intersection of technology and religion. Takara Smalls, our tech columnist here on Radio West, and we reached her in Toronto.
1: Hi.
0: So what did Pope Leo say about artificial intelligence?
1: You know, his comments have really struck a chord. I think that's why there are so many headlines that are focused on his perspective. You know, his comments really talked about the responsibility and ethical use of AI, the culture of power that surrounds it, which, to be honest, it seems to very much be benefiting a small group of tech executives where there are many regular people who are worried about their careers and jobs. But I will say, as a tech reporter, what really stood out to me were his comments about regulation. Many countries and governments around the world have been very slow when it comes to regulating this technology and a slower adoption rate, which I think speaks to, again, how very few people have the ability to opt out of AI. It's become integrated into most facets of our life, whether we want it or not.
0: Now, is the Pope the first major religious leader to talk about AI?
1: So he is not. And it's really interesting to see some of the response to his, you know, comments. People are erroneously attributing his, you know, perspective to the first time a religious leader has spoken out about AI, which is not true. Many leaders, including the Dalai Lama, have spoken out about its impact. I think it does, though, speak to this moment we're in, this very special, unique moment where religion and AI are taking a prominent stage globally. In fact, there was a New York City conference that included religious leaders from many of, you know, the major religions around the world and AI, which, you know, there are representatives from OpenAI and Anthropic. And I think there's a recognition of how important faith-based believers are, maybe the kind of antagonism that exists between the two groups, and why perhaps AI companies are looking to these religious leaders for more perspective on what ethical means in this day and age.
0: And how are we seeing AI and religion intersect?
1: So it's definitely interesting to see how this space is not only growing quite quickly, and there's a lot of profits to be made, but how complex it is as well, because there isn't really much of a governance, a playbook for religious institutions, because this technology has advanced so quickly, so suddenly. So, you know, online you can find digital influencers. These are avatars, not real people, who are providing advice. You can find, you know, digital sermons and people pretending to be priests or pastors. There are chatbots that are offering up support. In fact, there is a great report from Axios, a US-based organization, that talked about this digital awakening that's happening in this space. And particularly one app called Text with Jesus, which you can probably guess as to how it works. You know, it provides users with the ability to have conversations with not just Jesus Christ, but other historical figures from the Bible. And so, you know, you're seeing this huge rise in these types of utilities and apps and, you know, opportunities, but there really isn't any guidance on like what this could look like for the future and specifically how religious institutions should treat it.
0: And what are experts saying about this rise?
1: So there's definitely a lot of public debate happening online. You know, some of the criticism is really bucketed into three very specific spaces. One is, you know, thoughts on privacy and security. Depending on the religion, you know, there might be, you know, a prerequisite, or there might be opportunities for confession or to seek out support. And if you are sharing these types of situations, which often require specific details, how are these apps safeguarding that information? You know, are they monetizing? Are they selling it? Do people have control over how this information is disclosed publicly? Other, you know, concerns are about whether this is actually ethically okay. Is it responsible? You know, you have people who are creating apps that are meant to connect them with religious historical figures or provide historical advice based on scripture or different religious texts. And, you know, a lot of conversation about, is that okay in this day and age? Is it sacrilegious? Is it appropriate? And then lastly, just conversations about how exactly this fits into the overall religious experience. If you have applications that are replacing, you know, what would be a senior religious leader, or you have people creating these applications who don't disclose who they are or where they're from, listen, I could create a religious app tomorrow without necessarily having a relationship to that faith or even having any training or expertise. So these are all the questions that are being raised, and there are very few answers, at least at this point, which is why I think we're starting again to have this conversation and seeing more prominence applied to the religion and AI intersection.
0: And so what do you think that the future of religion and AI might look like?
1: I think they're going to become much more intertwined than they already are. And I think they're honestly going to become a much more prominent talking point in the near future. And this is for a couple of reasons. One, you know, in Silicon Valley, there have been several stories. There's been a great one recently by Vanity Fair about how there are more people who are openly talking about Christianity. There are more people who are, you know, creating applications and maybe certain services based on that idea. The other is that we are living in a time where the U.S. administration under Trump has been very vocal about Christianity and integrating Christianity into the governance or into other parts of U.S. society. And then lastly, I think, you know, we're going to see more of it just because in the U.S. there's been a rise in the number of U.S., you know, Americans who have become religious or view themselves as religiously committed. In fact, there was an Angus Reid study from this year, and it found that Americans are not just becoming more religious, but compared to Canadians, they're twice as likely to be religiously minded. And so all of those things together, I think mean we're going to be seeing more conversations about AI and tech and religion, and it's not going to go away anytime soon.
0: Takara, thanks so much for this.
1: My pleasure.
0: As Takara Small, our tech columnist here on Radio West. Stick around. Coming up in the next half hour of Radio West, still lots to get to on the program. We'll be speaking about the latest in Iran. That's coming up after our local news at 5:30 Pacific, 6:30 in the Mountain Time Zone.
2: This is CBC News from Vancouver. I'm Robert Zimmerman at the top of the news. Canada has reached what's being described as a landmark deal to export liquefied natural gas from BC to Germany. Emily Fagan has the details.
3: This has been the work of years.
4: That's BC Premier David Eby reflecting on Canada's impending agreement to export BC LNG to Germany. He was speaking at the Western Premier's Conference in Alberta. The LNG would come from the planned Solisum's export facility on the coast of BC. It's expected that the company will announce this deal tomorrow. BC Energy Minister Adrian Dix says this deal with Germany could be indicative of changing energy markets in Europe in the wake of Russia's invasion of Ukraine and the U.S. and Israel's war in Iran.
5: For them and for British Columbia, it's good news to have diversified markets.
4: BC has a memorandum of understanding with Solisums. CBC has reached out to the company for comment. Emily Fagan, CBC News, Victoria.
2: More than 40,000 people in the Comox Valley are being told not to flush their toilets. Marie Zeidler has more from the scene of the sewer main break.
6: I'm at the marina in the town of Comox, where a strong sewage smell is noticeable throughout the area. I can see about a dozen people in high visibility vests working at the nearby pump station and dark black liquid gushing out of it. Now that liquid is raw sewage and it is flowing directly into the ocean here near this busy marina, which is a popular spot for families and boaters. The Comox Valley Regional District issued a warning at around noon today, asking residents to not flush their toilets, do laundry, or do anything that might cause more water to gush out of this pump station. The district's head engineer says a temporary pipe that was being used while the pump station is being upgraded experienced major failure this morning at around 9:30. The latest update from the district is that progress has been made on fixing the pipe, and engineers hope to have the problem resolved before the end of the day. The district says this does not affect potable water in the region. Marie Seidler, CBC News, Comox.
2: The province's police watchdog is investigating after a man was shot by a Surrey police officer. Jessica Chung has the details.
7: Lots of sirens, police cars ripping, all of a sudden a single gunshot.
8: A frightening incident in a quiet neighborhood.
9: I've lived here for about 10 years and no, nothing like this has ever happened. It's worrisome when you have three sons and my wife and I in the home.
8: It happened around 7:30 Monday night on South Park Crescent near Boundary Drive South. Surrey police say officers were responding to reports of a man attempting to break into a home. When they tried to detain him, there was an interaction. Shots were fired by police and the man was injured. He was sent to hospital with serious injuries. Now, the Independent Investigations Office is asking for any witnesses to come forward. Simon Drucker is with the IIO.
3: Because it is a residential neighborhood and because it did happen during the daylight hours when people were likely still up or out and about, that we are confident that a number of people were witness or were witness to at least part of it.
8: Anyone with information or footage of the incident is being asked to contact police. Jessica Chung, CBC News, Surrey.
2: Police say they've dismantled two major drug labs in the Fraser Valley and recovered 40 kilograms of fentanyl and 250 kilograms of MDMA. The MDMA lab was in Abbotsford, the fentanyl lab in Chilliwack. Investigators say three men were arrested. A grieving Kelowna family that fought for tougher federal laws protecting victims of domestic violence is now pressing the provincial government for change. Tom Popick has more.
10: Our family didn't get that. And it's deplorable that we're still having to be here.
11: It's almost been a year since Debbie Henderson's niece, Bailey McCourt, was allegedly killed by her estranged husband in a Kelowna parking lot. James Plover was convicted of assault and released from court pending sentencing in a separate case just hours before her death.
10: If they're a danger to others, a danger to society, we need to step up and do something about it.
11: In April, the House of Commons passed Bailey's Law, toughening up federal laws, changes that are now being considered in the Senate. But Henderson says the province also has a role.
12: It's not a day goes by where I don't think of what happened to Bailey.
11: BC Attorney General Nikki Sharma says the province lobbied Ottawa on criminal law changes and is working to improve its own court processes. Today, both the government and conservatives tabled statements in the legislature on domestic violence, but neither has plans to introduce bills. Tom Popick, CBC News, Kelowna.
2: And a new maternity clinic has opened in Prince George. The CBC's Hannah Peterson has the details.
13: The goal here is to provide comprehensive wraparound care for every mom and baby.
14: Greg Marr is Prince George's Senior Operations Officer for Northern Health. He says the clinic includes 14 doctors, 4 midwives, a social worker, and nurse working together as a coordinated team. Any patient can access care at the clinic whether they have a family doctor or not. He says the clinic is needed as Prince George sees about 1,200 deliveries every year, and that includes people from other parts of Northern BC who come to the city to give birth. In recent years, maternity services around the province have been facing ongoing challenges because of staffing shortages. But Marr says a team-based model makes providing 24/7 maternity care more sustainable for staff and can prevent burnout.
13: It helps to carry the load across a greater number of people.
14: He says the clinic will allow more people in the region to access high-quality care for years to come. Hannah Peterson, CBC News, Prince George.
2: And that's the CBC News from Vancouver. 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
0: Thanks very much. It's Robert Zimmerman in our newsroom on this Tuesday afternoon. Let's have a look now at our weather forecast. Wesla English is with us here in Kelowna. Hey there, Wesla.
15: Hello, Sarah.
0: How's our forecast looking for Wednesday, Wesla?
15: Well, I'm tracking this low. It's taking a sweet time to move away. So that's why we're only seeing partial clearing today across many areas in our province. We still have these thunderstorms that are possible in parts of the Kootenays this evening. And then as for tomorrow, the northern half, we'll see sunshine. And then we'll see gradual clearing tomorrow for the southern half of the province. But again, the southeastern corner of the province is where we will see the showers lingering for Wednesday. In the Okanagan Valley and the Shuswap, we will see variable clouds tonight, lows down to around 11 degrees. On Wednesday, more clouds in the morning, then clearing with a mix of sun and cloud in the afternoon. Daytime highs will be in the mid to upper 20s. Areas near the border will see a slight chance of showers in the morning. Over in Kamloops, 15 degrees tonight, variable clouds. Tomorrow, clearing too. We'll see a mix of sun and cloud by midday and into the afternoon hours. Highs warm, near 30 degrees. Grand Forks, 13 degrees tonight. Spotty showers with the risk of thunder showers. Tomorrow, morning clouds with chance of showers. Then clearing with sun and cloud in the afternoon. Highs in the upper 20s. In Castlegar and Nelson, 14 tonight, chance of showers with the risk of thunder showers. For Wednesday, morning clouds with slight chance of showers, then clearing, sudden cloud in the afternoon. 30 degrees will be your daytime high. Cranbrook, showers with the risk of thunder showers tonight, down to 12 degrees. Tomorrow, sudden cloud with a slight risk of showers and thunder showers again, highs near 30. Revelstoke near 12 degrees tonight. Spotty showers are possible. Tomorrow, clouds to start, then sudden cloud in the afternoon, highs of 27. In Golden, down to 9 degrees tonight with variable clouds. slight chance of showers tonight. As for tomorrow, variable cloud with also a slight chance of showers, but you will see clearing late in the day on Wednesday, highs near 26. Williams Lake and Quesnel clearing tonight with lows of 6 degrees for Wednesday. Sunshine, highs of 25. Prince George also seeing sun tomorrow, highs of 23 degrees. But until then, tonight, we'll see lows of 5. Fort St. John, 8 degrees tonight with a few clouds. Tomorrow, 26 with sun. Fort Nelson, 5 tonight, just a few clouds there. Tomorrow, 23 degrees with a mix of sun and cloud. Prince Rupert, 7 degrees overnight with partly cloudy conditions. Tomorrow, sun and cloud with highs of 13. Terrace, variable clouds tonight down to 9. Tomorrow, sunshine with highs of 20. Smithers down to 3 tonight and clear. Tomorrow, staying clear with sunshine and 21 degrees. Haida-Gwaii lows of 8, partly cloudy tonight. As for Wednesday, sun and clouds and highs of 13. Bella Bella, a few clouds, lows of 7 overnight. Tomorrow with sun and cloud, you'll see highs of 20 degrees. And Bella Coola, a few clouds tonight, lows of 7, mainly sunny with highs of 22 for tomorrow.
16: All right, and you got a fun fact all lined up for us, my dear?
15: Yes, I do. We are going to be talking about BC's official bird. Any ideas? Would you like multiple choice?
16: Yes, please.
15: Okay. I'll give you four choices.
16: Okay.
15: BC's official bird is option one, the Steller's Jay, two, the Great Blue Heron, three, the Violet Green Swallow, or four, the Northern Flicker.
16: It's the Steller's Jay.
15: Yes, it is. It became BC's official bird in 1987. It's that vibrant blue and black bird that's found right across the province.
16: Excellent. Well, there we go. Fun little fact we have in our back pockets. Thank you so much for this, Wesla.
15: Thank you, Sarah.
16: It's Wesla English with our weather forecast. Let's have a look at some current conditions. It's 20 degrees in Dawson Creek and Fort Nelson, 19 in Fort St. John and Chetwynd's at 21. Bella Coola's 22. It's 15 in Dodge and Gids. It's 20 degrees in Smithers and Terrace, 11 degrees in Prince Rupert. Stewart sitting at 16. It's 17 in Prince George. Clinton's 15 degrees and Mackenzie is 18. Kamloops, you're 20 degrees. It's also 20 in Ashcroft. And we have 19s in Blue River and Lillooet. Salmon Arm sitting at 18 degrees. There's a severe thunderstorm warning now. It's a yellow severe thunderstorm warning. So it's the mildest of the possible conditions, but it is enough to be classified as a warning. This is for Cranbrook. Looks though like the storm that was there has moved through, but that warning is still in place. So heads up if you're in the Cranbrook area, still could get another storm system hitting you. 22 degrees right now in Cranbrook. We do have some light rain in Castlegar and it's 16 degrees. Sparwood is the hot spot in the province right now at 25. 17 degrees in Warfield and the cusp. Creston sitting at 21 and it's 19 in Nelson. 18 degrees in Revelstoke, 21 in Golden. Osoyoos is at 22. 19 in Summerland. Penticton rather, is sitting at 20 degrees. And we've got more and more sun popping out here in Kelowna, and we are at 18 degrees.

0: Well, thanks so much for spending part of your Tuesday with us here on the program. If you want to get a hold of us about anything that you hear on our program, we are always available via email, radiowest@cbc.ca. That's radiowest@cbc.ca. Well, up next on the program, we turn to international news. And Iranian officials have threatened retaliation. Last night, the U.S. military fired on Iranian ships and missile launching sites in what it's calling, quote, self-defense strikes. But Iranian officials call them a gross violation of the ceasefire agreed to in April. U.S. Secretary of State Marco Rubio says peace talks are still in the works. Have a listen.
1: Like anything with something like this, it's going to take a couple days to settle on, even down to the disagreements over a word, sentence. So we'll have to work through that. If there's going to be a deal, we're going to have to work through that. But this is, it's either going to be a good deal or there isn't going to be one.
0: That is U.S. Secretary of State Marco Rubio speaking earlier today. Hussein Ibish is a columnist and senior resident scholar at the Arab Gulf States Institute, and we reached him in Washington, D.C.
2: Hi, good to be with you.
0: Thanks so much for joining us. We heard that clip in the introduction from Marco Rubio. How legitimate is the framing of these strikes by the U.S. as self-defense?
2: Well, pretty unconvincing. Look, I mean, listening to Tehran and Washington exchanging accusations these days is a little bit like listening, without making light of a dangerous situation. It's a little bit like listening to two little kids in the back of a car. You know, he started it, you did it first, you know. I mean, look, these are both bad actors. And the Iranian regime has been a bad actor since it was founded in 1979. It's been a bad actor on most things, in most ways, in most places and time. The Trump administration, especially second term Trump, is also proving to be a pretty bad actor, as Canadians, I think, have discovered. And also, in this war in particular, the U.S. has acted in a lawless and rogue manner, responding to Israel's lies. Israel has been telling the White House for almost 40 years now, 30 years at least, really 40, that Iran needs to be stopped and that the Iranian people are just dying to take to the streets to overthrow their government in the event of bombing from the outside. Now, that government did almost fall because of popular protests, but the bombing from abroad is, going to have the opposite effect. And there's never been an instance of a government being brought down by bombing attacks or even sanctions. And that's because that's how people roll. They either go home or rally around the flag. They don't overthrow their government because another country is attacking their country.
0: Yeah.
2: And, but they finally found a president gullible enough to believe it.
0: So as we, the concern and the wonder and the worry is, when will these peace talks finally come through? And with what we saw last night with the firings and the bombings last night, what's the likelihood of that happening anytime soon?
2: Well, I think in a way it's very high because, what they're looking at doing is something that ought to be achievable. Both countries seem to want it, and therefore you could get it. But, the reason that you have this weird situation of great positivity rhetorically and then, attacks on the other hand, is that I think the U.S. is trying to emphasize and draw attention to both the carrots it's dangling and the sticks it's waving. And, attacking Iran, preparing to launch missiles, which I don't doubt, and preparing to lay mines in the waters of the Gulf, which, again, it'd be hard to doubt their willingness to keep doing what they've been doing, is makes sense. But at the same time, the administration is really talking up this potential agreement, which will, I think, be much better for Iran than for the United States. And I think the chances of one being struck, a very limited deal, but a crucial one, being struck in the coming days or week and a half, something like that, is very high.
0: Now, I'm curious, because these negotiations don't involve Iran's nuclear ambitions, which apparently is
2: right.
0: One of the main reasons the U.S. got into this war to begin with. Can you walk us through that?
2: Yeah, absolutely. And this is crucial. This is really sort of what I was alluding to before about the agreement that they're likely to be able to accomplish in the coming days would be a one or two page, very simple memorandum of understanding that would create the framework for negotiations during a ceasefire, perhaps 60 days or 90 days or whatever it is, on the really difficult questions, which are the nuclear issues and Iran's quest for a nuclear bomb. And what you're going to get, I think, is a deal that reopens the Strait of Hormuz on the Iranian side, and that they'll stop making these preposterous extraterritorial claims on the Strait of Hormuz as if it were like the Panama Canal running through Panama, or the Suez Canal, which runs right through Egypt. But of course, the Strait of Hormuz does not run through Iran at all. It is an international waterway that's been open to commerce since Portugal was the last country that tried to pull this stunt of grabbing hold of the strait and charging a toll for passage. And that was in the late 1600s. And they were beaten back by a maritime coalition. And I think Iran has to back off on that. They will receive in exchange the ceasefire, which is open-ended to 90 days, 60 days, whatever it is. They will receive a payoff of about $25 billion of their own money being unfrozen. By the way, Obama, when he did his deal with Iran in 2015, he unfroze $1.7 billion of Iranian assets. And the Republicans and the Israelis and Trump went crazy. But it was a reasonable thing for Obama to do. And even though he only did less than $2 billion, and Trump is talking about up to $25 billion, it's still a reasonable thing for Trump to do, to induce them with their own money that they will eventually get one day anyway, to do something reasonable. Now, the problem is that this deal will likely only end the current round, and then a new normal will kick in, which is no war, but no peace. Perhaps we could call it a hot peace rather than a cold war, something like that. A situation in which the U.S. periodically bombs Iran to stop it from doing things it doesn't want, like nuclear development, and then Iran retaliates, and for a time there's a lot of tension, and then it dies down and we go back to another uneasy ceasefire. This is the relationship that the U.S. had with Iraq in the 1990s and the one that Israel has with Hamas in Gaza and Hezbollah in Lebanon. And the Israelis call it mowing the grass. And I think it's been where this war has been headed from the beginning, you know, because the Iranians were never likely to overthrow their own government because they're being bombed by U.S. and Israel.
0: I really appreciate the insight that you shared with us today. Thank you very much for the conversation.
2: You are so welcome. Thank you.
0: That's Hussein Ibish, a columnist and senior resident scholar at the Arab Gulf States Institute, if we reached him in Washington, D.C. Well, a new report by Canadian Women in Sport is highlighting both wins and losses for women leaders in amateur sports organizations. In the win column, more women on boards and in chair positions, but fewer women are in CEO or director ranks, what experts call paid career positions. The report comes as women's sports gain more momentum. Alison Sandemeyer-Graves is the CEO of Canadian Women in Sport, and we reached her in Calgary.
3: Hi.
0: So why are we seeing fewer women in paid career leadership positions in women's sports?
3: Yeah, it is a bit confusing because we are seeing the progress on for women and equity in the board positions, in the chairs of those boards. So to see not only that the number hasn't grown in the CEO and executive director positions, but actually fallen substantially over the last 4 years, it certainly raises a lot of questions. When we talk to the women themselves, women who hold different leadership positions within the sport landscape, they talked about a lack of inclusion still being a barrier. Women, in effect, are tired of being ignored, overlooked, disrespected, dismissed, really feeling like the job that they came to do, they're not set up well-to-do. And so while there may be different causes of that decline in those leadership roles, inclusion is something that we will recommend that organizations look at to make sure that they are not just recruiting women to those positions, but they are creating the conditions for them to succeed and to contribute to the best of their abilities.
0: And I misspoke in my first question when I said why we're seeing fewer leadership like career positions in women's sports, because this is like sports in general. What's the landscape?
3: This is sports overall. And the reason that that distinction is so important is that, number one, the sports system is absolutely better for having diverse leadership teams. The research on that is so clear. It's better for all Canadians if sport is run with a diversity of perspectives reflected in those decisions. But what we also know is that more inclusive leadership equals a more inclusive sports system. And so when we talk about the history of sport, obviously being quite male-dominated, a lot of that bias still being reflected in the way sport is designed and delivered, the fact that girls drop out at a much higher rate than boys, and we want to keep them in sport so that they can thrive. Leadership is key to all of this coming together. And so we really see it as a key lever, ultimately, in creating the sports system that we all want.
0: And yet this is happening. We're seeing this decrease in leadership at a time when, like, women's sports seems to be doing really well, right? We've got the women's soccer with the Northern Super League and the PWHL. What do you make of that?
3: Well, I think it speaks to the fact that, number one, there's just remarkable things happening across women's sport. It truly is a historic time that is not only changing women's sport, it's changing sport, period. But that progress is still very uneven. Even within the progress that we're seeing in women's leadership, we see that women with disabilities, Indigenous women, and racialized women are very underrepresented in that progress relative to their numbers in the general population. And so progress is not benefiting all women equally. So we look at this as a story of change and the really showing that the sports system is capable of change, but that change is fragile and it's uneven.
0: All right. So what can be done? What can and should organizations be doing?
3: Well, I have to tell you, BC is a real success story in some respects. We've been talking about national stats in this conversation, but when you look at BC specifically, their numbers are 10 percentage points higher for women executive directors and CEOs. And some of that can be attributed to government policy. The government of BC and VIA Sport have made this part of their funding agreements with sport organizations that they work to expand women's leadership in their organizations. And it's working. And so that kind of government policy and incentivizing can go a long way. Obviously, it has to be matched with supports. This is serious change that we're talking about for organizations. And so committing resources and support with best practices is key. So we absolutely think policy is part of it, also within organizations. Embedding this as a formal commitment with accountability, with clear steps for achieving those results is a way to move it from, fragile to a new normal. But then looking at things like organizational culture, mentorship, there's no shortage of other ideas for moving this forward.
0: I sure appreciate you taking the time to talk with us. Thanks very much for the valuable conversation.
3: My pleasure.
0: That's Alison Sandmeyer-Graves, CEO of Canadian Women and Sport. Well, we'll head out on some music that aptly captures the power of women. It's often played for in professional sports, including the PWHL and the WNBA, as a track to get the teams hyped. Here's Sia and Unstoppable. Have a great night.

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0: 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Your World Tonight is coming up next. Then in half an hour, it's As It Happens.
3: Hello, I'm Neil Cooksall. The Montreal Canadiens may be down a game against the Carolina Hurricanes, but they are up one Zian Bibeau. We'll hear from the Habs' longtime organist about the instrument's key role in boosting the team's spirits.
4: The health and safety of Canadians will always be the Government of Canada's top priority.
5: With Ebola cases climbing rapidly in Central Africa, Ottawa implements new border measures, including the suspension of some visas and work permits. This is Your World Tonight. I'm Stephanie Skanderas, also on the program.
6: We've got the Premier of BC announcing LNG. We're working on Churchill. We're working on northern trade corridors. Why don't we hold off on this referendum talk for a year or two and see if we get these pipelines under construction?
5: Western premiers talk pipelines and unity as Canada and Germany reach a deal on a major LNG project. Plus,
7: people are looking up again, believing in big things again, and paying attention as America returns to the moon again, and this time to stay.
5: On the heels of its successful Artemis II mission, NASA outlines its plans for a U.S. base on the moon. Will Canada be left behind? As health officials in the Democratic Republic of Congo and surrounding countries struggle to contain the Ebola virus, Canada has announced new measures to prevent the spread here. Health reporter Lauren Pelly has been following the developments. Lauren, what did we hear from federal officials today?
8: Well, Canadian officials are now clamping down on both travel and immigration from multiple countries in Central Africa as the region continues to face this really fast-spreading Ebola outbreak. And they were careful to say this is not an outright ban, but a pause, and certainly a major move to keep the virus out of Canada. It comes as we're set to co-host the FIFA World Cup starting next month, bringing together massive amounts of tourists from dozens of countries in both Toronto and Vancouver. We're going to be hosting 13 matches. So this was a big talking point at this press conference about leading into the World Cup. So in terms of what they've announced, immigration documents from citizens of the Democratic Republic of Congo, Uganda, and South Sudan are going to be suspended. Those include permanent residence visas, temporary residence visas, electronic travel authorizations, study permits, and work permits. And any applications will not be processed for at least 90 days. There are some exemptions, such as people who are mid-travel. And

0: of WHO rating of extremely high and extremely risky, and it is a temporary measure.
1: And it's not the only measure. As of Saturday, there will also be added border measures under the Quarantine Act. So Canadian citizens, permanent residents, and foreign nationals who have been in impacted countries over the previous 21 days, they will be allowed to enter Canada, but will undergo a health assessment. And any travelers with symptoms will be transferred to hospital, while others will need to self-isolate for 21 days. Immigration Minister Lena Diab at the press conference today explained a bit more.
2: Canadians and permanent residents in those countries always retain the right to return to Canada, provided they follow public health requirements and directions. We'll continue to process Canadian passports, permanent resident cards, and permanent resident travel documents as needed.
1: Now, we're also told these plans are still under development, but screening measures for travelers seem to be put in place until August 29th. That's the latest.
3: And what is the latest on the Ebola outbreak itself?
1: Well, this outbreak is massive. It's one of the biggest on record. More than 1,000 suspected cases, over 200 deaths, largely in the Democratic Republic of Congo. Officials do believe it's likely far bigger already, given that infections were going undetected for weeks in many remote regions. What's really complicated about this right now is there is no approved treatment or vaccine for this relatively rare form of the Ebola virus. It was also starting in these really remote areas in northeastern Congo that are experiencing intensifying violence. There's high levels of community distrust. So all of that is complicating efforts to get this outbreak under control.
3: Lauren, thank you.
1: No problem. Thank you.
3: Health reporter Lauren Pelly in Toronto. The Western Premiers Conference has wrapped up in Kananaskis, Alberta, but not without some tense moments between them about pipeline plans and Alberta's referendum question regarding separation. Caroline Bargoot has been covering the conference. Caroline, tell us what stood out there.
4: Well, the thing that really stands out to me is that this Alberta separatism debate does not seem to be going away. Now, the leaders just held a press conference, and they do say that they agree that expanding export markets and strengthening trade corridors is important. But then the conversation quickly turned back to Alberta separatism. Manitoba Premier Wab Kanu said that he met with Alberta First Nations chiefs yesterday, and he relayed their message to Alberta Premier Danielle Smith about the duty to consult. Now, the Alberta government cannot legally advance a separation process without first consulting First Nations. Now, that led to a tense back and forth between the two premiers. Take a listen.
5: The way we're going to seek clarity is through the court. We think that the duty to consult is meant to be looked at through a lens of major projects, and we take that very seriously. But the issue, I think, in the court is whether that duty to consult should apply to citizen-initiated petitions. And that's where I think that the court erred in judgment, and I think it's also anti-democratic, the decision that they made.
6: Sorry, I'd like to respond. So I think we know that is not correct, a lot of what you just said there, Premier Smith. Specifically, and we spoke about this, so I don't mind repeating this. It is not up to the petition gatherers to fulfill the duty to consult. It is up to you as the Alberta government to fulfill the duty to consult.
4: And First Nations had challenged a pro-separation petition in court. They said that it violated treaty rights. A judge ruled in their favor earlier this month. So instead of having a referendum on separation this fall, or on separatism, I should say, this fall, the government is going to be holding a referendum on whether to have a binding referendum on separation.
3: Okay, we'll leave that part of the story there. And let's come back to energy and trade talks. What did the premier say about that?
4: Well, we learned today that Canada has struck a deal with Germany to export liquefied natural gas from the Northwest BC coast to Germany. Now, BC Premier David Eby says that the Federal Energy Minister will announce more on that deal tomorrow. A number of media outlets are saying that this deal is to export up to 1 million metric tons of liquefied natural gas from Solisims in Northwest BC, and that it's going to begin in 2030. Now, Solisims is on the major projects list. It's a partnership between the Nisga Nation and a consortium of major Canadian natural gas producers and an American energy development company. This facility has not yet been built, and there is pushback from neighboring nations. But Premier Eby says the facility is advancing.
7: Well, they have all of their permits from the provincial government, and.

0: They're ready to go. They are working towards what's called final investment decision, which is the go, no-go decision on construction. Part of the work to get to final investment decision is securing offtake agreements. That's commitments to buy the LNG from the facility. So a major announcement with a European partner of purchasing LNG gets us that much closer to final investment decision of this more than $10 billion investment in British Columbia and Canada.
1: So we are going to hear more about that project tomorrow, and hopefully we'll hear more about if First Nations in the neighboring nations are on board with this.
2: Okay, Caroline, thank you so much.
1: Thanks.
2: CBC's Caroline Bargoot reporting from the Western Premier's meeting in Alberta. Former Environment and Climate Change Minister Stephen Guilbeault is resigning as a member of Parliament. It's over concerns about Prime Minister Mark Carney's rollback of Liberal climate policies. Parliamentary reporter Tom Perry has more from Ottawa.
3: Will the Prime Minister reverse his policies of high Liberal taxes and a weak Canadian dollar so Canadians can afford to fill up at the pump?
4: Opposition leader Pierre Poilievre still attacks Prime Minister Mark Carney for being, in his view, too slow to cut taxes on fuel and get shovels in the ground for big natural resource projects like new pipelines.
5: The country's working, we're moving forward. He's trying to hold it back.
4: But Carney has plotted a different path than his predecessor, Justin Trudeau. He scrapped the federal carbon levy, one of Trudeau's signature policies, on his first day in office. Since then, Carney has scrapped the previous government's electric vehicle mandate, hinted Ottawa will end its emissions cap on the oil and gas sector, and reached a memorandum of understanding with Alberta that could pave the way for a pipeline to the West Coast.
6: I think the measures that he's taken to date have been, I would deem them as performative.
4: To Conservatives like Alberta MP Michelle Rempel-Garner, it's all a show. To them, Carney is no different than the man who came before him.
6: For example, if he really wanted a pipeline, it would have been already designated in the national interest. Why do we have to wait 3 months?
4: But for some on the Liberal benches, the difference between Carney and Trudeau is very real. Stephen Guilbeault, who served as environment minister in the previous government, resigned from Carney's cabinet late last year over the government's MOU with Alberta. Guilbeault has spoken out against other moves on the environment by the Carney government and tomorrow is expected to announce to his Liberal colleagues he'll step down as an MP when the House rises for the summer.
7: So I'm a good friend of Stephen. I've worked a lot to bring him in politics, and he will always be a good friend.
4: Today, as rumors around Guilbeault's future swirled on Parliament Hill, Liberals like Industry Minister Melanie Joly praised him as a colleague while defending the government's new policy direction.
7: You need to be pragmatic. We're also dealing with an energy crisis right now, which is affecting the gas of price across the country.
4: But Guilbeault is not the only MP who has raised concerns. More than a dozen unnamed Liberals recently wrote to the Prime Minister expressing unease over his deal with Alberta and their government's new path. Tom Perry, CBC News, Ottawa.
2: Coming right up, hope is waning that the Strait of Hormuz will fully reopen after the U.S. launches airstrikes across southern Iran, accusing Tehran of laying new mines in the key waterway. Plus, attacks between Israel and Hezbollah in Lebanon are escalating, delivering another potential blow to Donald Trump's efforts to reach a regional peace deal. Later, we'll have this story.
8: I'm Thomas Dagg in Charlotte, North Carolina, where Canada's men's soccer team is training for the tournament of a lifetime.
9: We're all going to push each other as much as possible to try and make that roster.
8: All while contending with the southern climate.
10: Our Canadian boys are not used to playing in the high levels of heat.
8: How to prepare for a World Cup held at home. That story later on Your World Tonight.
2: The winding road to a potential peace deal between the U.S. and Iran has taken another turn. Both countries reportedly attacked each other overnight. It's testing a shaky ceasefire and raising questions about what happens next. Erin Collins has the latest from Washington.
11: I think there's strong alignment and agreement on what a preliminary draft should look like.
12: America's top diplomat insists peace talks with Iran remain on target. That despite the U.S. launching new attacks on the country, targeting missile sites and boats, calling them self-defense strikes. Still, U.S. Secretary of State Marco Rubio insists a deal is still possible.
13: And it's going to take a couple days to settle on even down to the disagreements over a word, sentence. So we'll have to work through that. If there's going to be a deal, we're going to have to work through that. But this is, it's either going to be a good deal or there isn't going to be one.
12: Iran has accused the U.S. of breaking the fragile ceasefire between the two countries. Iran's Revolutionary Guard saying it has already retaliated, shooting down an American drone and firing at a U.S. F-35 fighter jet. Iran's President Masoud Pezeshkian saying the U.S. didn't imagine that our armed forces, our defensive power, and our offensive system could perform such feats. The renewed hostilities called into question a peace deal that seemed to be getting close. The president posting Saturday that the final details of a deal were being discussed and would be announced shortly.
14: We see this kind of back and forth between the threat of military force and a desire for diplomacy.
12: Imran Bayoumi is a U.S. security expert at the Atlantic Council in Washington. He says a deal may be close, but it will likely kick the thorny issues of Iran's nuclear and missile programs down the road.
14: I think the most likely scenario is that in a few days, maybe a week, we see some sort of document or agreement that basically formalizes the ceasefire for another set amount of time and really kind of punts all the big complicated topics to a later discussion date. So
12: Bayoumi says the immediate priority for the U.S. is to get the Strait of Hormuz reopened. That pressure mounting as high gas prices continue to plague U.S. consumers.
15: I feel like it's been going up about like $30 more, like per pump.
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17: We came to visit our clothing store, but I even thought about it. I said, maybe we shouldn't have come out, you know.
12: Those prices likely to stay high as long as peace talks remain stalled. Hoping to get things moving again, President Trump reported to be holding a cabinet meeting at the White House on Wednesday. Aaron Collins, CBC News, Washington.
2: One of Iran's conditions to end the war is an end to fighting in Lebanon. But today, fighting intensified as Israel steps up its offensive against Hezbollah. Chris Brown explains why now.
18: Smoke rose into the skies over the southern Lebanese cities of Tyre and Nabatea as Israel's military escalated its attacks from the air and on the ground. Meeting with his cabinet, Israel's Prime Minister Benjamin Netanyahu said, "We're deepening our operation in Lebanon. The IDF is operating with large forces on the ground and is seizing strategic areas. It all adds up to what could be a fatal blow for the U.S.-brokered ceasefire between Hezbollah and Israel that's been in effect since April 16th. Netanyahu claims the escalation is in response to the intolerable threat posed by Hezbollah's quadcopter drones. They're guided by ultra-thin fiber optic wires, making them hard to jam and detect, and they've killed or wounded dozens of Israeli soldiers, including four deaths in just the last week or so. In Israel, the political pressure is rising. Finance Minister Bezalel Smotrich, who's been sanctioned by Canada for inciting violence against Palestinians in the West Bank, demanded a ruthless shift in strategy. He said Israel should effectively attack Lebanese civilians instead. The most effective way to stop them is to announce that for every drone, 10 buildings in Beirut will be brought down, he said. Israel has inflicted severe blows to Hezbollah, including killing much of its top leadership. But with the United States simultaneously trying to broker a deal with Iran, Beirut analyst Ali Risk says Netanyahu is desperate for a definitive victory over the militants.
19: Those achievements by Netanyahu are in doubt. And so I think that he wants to prove himself by doubling down on Lebanon and doubling down on the efforts to defeat or eliminate Hezbollah once and for all.
18: In reality, the ceasefire was never a real truce, but this escalation has created panic, says Mehdi Omar, who's among those who fled to Beirut's waterfront. Our people fled from all over the neighborhoods of Dahiya, Beirut's southern suburbs. The pavement here is now filled with people, he said. Military officials from Israel and Lebanon are scheduled to meet at the Pentagon on Friday under U.S. supervision. But Lebanon's national army remains powerless to disarm Hezbollah, nor does it have the leverage to push Israel to end its attacks. That leaves millions of Lebanese caught in the crossfire and hoping international intervention can once again halt the war. Chris Brown, CBC News, London.
2: Temperature records across Western Europe are being shattered by the day. The continent is sweltering under a heat dome, which is a high-pressure system that traps hot air. In France, at least 7 deaths are linked to the weather. Most were drownings as people tried to cool off from the heat. And the UK set the mark for its hottest day in May, reaching 35 degrees Celsius. A passenger train has collided with a school bus in Belgium. 4 people are dead. 2 of them, children with special needs. The driver was also killed. Investigators are looking at why the bus was on the tracks. Lisa De Vilda is with the local prosecutor's office.
20: The train driver tested negative for alcohol and drugs. An autopsy will be carried out on the body of the bus driver to establish a clearest picture for the circumstances of the accident. Concerning the school bus driver, he never obtained any convictions in the past.
2: The crash was at a crossing about 20 kilometers north of Brussels. Officials say the railway's lights were flashing and its safety barriers were down. 5 other children on the bus were badly hurt. No one on the train was injured. NASA's historic Artemis II mission sent 4 astronauts to the far side of the moon, deeper into space than any humans in history. Now, NASA is racing towards another first, building a permanent base on the surface of the moon. Karen Pauls has the details.
21: And as I take man's last step from the surface...
22: In December 1972, American astronauts were the last people to walk on the moon.
21: We leave as we came, and God willing, as we shall return...
22: No humans have returned since, but now, following the success of Artemis II, which included Canadian astronaut Jeremy Hansen, NASA Administrator Jared Isaacman says that's about to change.
23: The grand return is close at hand, and we will not slow down.
22: The first phase, deploying robotic payloads and uncrewed lunar terrain vehicles, and sending drones to scout hard-to-reach craters. Carlos Garcia-Galan heads the Moon Base program.
24: Phase one, for example, will have 25 launches, 21 landings.
22: The second phase will see astronauts on the lunar surface every 6 months. They'll prospect for water ice and prepare permanent habitat sites. By phase three, Garcia-Galan says NASA aims to establish a permanent nuclear-powered lunar settlement.
24: Then we'll be able to say, hey, we're permanently here and we're not giving it up.
22: NASA's Artemis program relies heavily on public-private partnerships. Europe and Korea will be involved, but the Canadian Space Agency does not have a major role after the cancellation of Lunar Gateway, a space station orbiting the moon. NASA is pivoting those resources towards the lunar surface base instead.
25: We could potentially be left behind.
22: Gordon Osinski is a professor in planetary geology at the University of Western Ontario. He says NASA has set an ambitious timeline, but he thinks it's doable.
25: Canada is planning another much larger rover that does fit into the moon base plans and to Artemis, but the current timeline that the Canadian Space Agency has been working to is the mid-2030s. And so we really have to get, you know, our act together in Canada to make sure that we can keep up with NASA.
22: Lori Glaze is with NASA's Exploration Systems Development Mission Directorate. She says there are a lot of conversations going on.
26: I think there's a lot of excitement with the international community about different ways they can participate and collaborate.
22: There is extra urgency as China makes progress towards its own 2030 moon landing. The nation that establishes the first permanent presence will claim strategic and economic dominance in deep space.
23: I think it's important for us to get there first.
22: Because, says Isaac, there's a bigger goal in sight.
23: Astronauts can go and plant the stars and stripes on Mars someday.
22: Karen Pauls, CBC News, Winnipeg.
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0: 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The FIFA World Cup is just over 2 weeks away, and Canada's top men's soccer players are in a crucial training camp. But they're not on home soil. They're in Charlotte, North Carolina. The reason? Well, they won't just be taking on some of the world's best players. They'll also face the weather. Thomas Dagla is in North Carolina and reports on how the team can defeat the heat.
8: With Drake blaring from the speakers, 30 players threw on their khaki green, red and black Canada gear to start training together for a historic World Cup. Only 26 will make the final roster. Midfielder Liam Miller is among those vying for a spot.
3: We're all going to push each other as much as possible to try and make that roster. This group is really selfless. This group really just wants what's best for this team.
8: When the team bus pulled up, Miller jumped out in a black hoodie.
3: I didn't think it was that hot. I got off the bus, probably took my sweater off for this.
8: With the temperature hovering around 28 degrees in Charlotte this afternoon and the humidity making it feel even hotter, Canada Soccer got what they came for.
10: We came down to Carolina to put them in higher temperatures, more humidity.
8: Jesse Marsh is head coach of the men's national team. Ahead of the global tournament kicking off next month in Canada, the U.S., and Mexico, Marsh says he wanted to push his players in conditions they're not accustomed to.
10: We're going
8: to
10: see higher temperatures. We're going to see more humidity. And we're going to see more national teams that struggle to understand how to manage that in their play.
8: He pointed to the team's unexpected success 2 years ago.
4: Tournament, David, in front, goal for Canada! Schaffelberg, 1-0.
8: Reaching the Copa America semifinals after training in Atlanta's scorching heat. At this World Cup, the Canadians are only guaranteed to play 3 matches in Toronto and Vancouver. But if they reach the next round, the team might play at the San Francisco area stadium, recently found to have the highest solar intensity among open roof venues in the U.S.
5: For me, one of the bigger pieces to it is almost the mental aspect of knowing that you can get through it.
8: Adam Parr is head of performance science for Charlotte FC of Major League Soccer. The club's facilities are hosting the Canadian men this week. Parr says preparing for the elements isn't just about getting ready physically, but also mentally.
5: I firmly believe that it just helps you, so when you are in those situations, you know that you can keep going and not even have that be something that's in your mind, whereas maybe your opponents, it is.
8: And players will find out Friday if they've made the cut and are bound for the biggest stage in their sport. Thomas Dagle, CBC News, Charlotte, North Carolina.
0: Finally. A surprise celebration in Stratford, PEI, where a big crowd turned out for an emotional homecoming. 9-year-old Maverick Bishop and his mum have spent the past 20 months living in Toronto, while Maverick was on a transplant list.
6: I have to be here for a new heart, and we have to stay a 2 hours radius from the hospital.
0: That's Maverick earlier this year, living in a Ronald McDonald House not far from Toronto's SickKids Hospital. Born with a congenital heart defect, he'd already had 5 surgeries by age 5. Then in January, he finally got that gift of life. Now home, he was clearly moved by the community's response.
6: Happy, and it's what I love.
0: Maverick's parents have been advocating for new transplant rules in PEI. They want families to be allowed to name their children as potential donors if tragedy strikes, as they are in some other provinces. But for now, his dad, Woodrow, is just happy to have his family reunited.
7: Getting home here and seeing the reception that he got is, it's just emotional and overwhelming, to be honest.
0: Already an honorary coach for the Charlottetown Islanders junior hockey team, Maverick plans to put his new heart and energy into finally playing the many sports he loves. This has been Your World Tonight for Tuesday, May 26th. I'm Stephanie Skenderis. Good night.

0: Good evening. I'm Robert Zimmerman with the latest headlines from Vancouver. A German company has signed a large-scale agreement for liquefied natural gas from the planned Silicium's export facility on BC's coast. Details of the agreement are expected to be announced tomorrow. It comes as the Silicium's backers have been working to finalize contracts with purchasers. More than 40,000 people in the Comox Valley are being told not to flush toilets or use showers, dishwashers, or washing machines. Crews are dealing with a major failure at a pump station that is being upgraded. They hope to have the issue fixed sometime today. And people in Squamish are being warned to avoid the local wildlife management area after a man was attacked by a black bear yesterday. The BC Conservation Officer Service says the man was running on a trail in the Spit Road area when he ran into two cubs and a sow. The service says the sow swiped at the man, resulting in minor injuries. And now the forecast on the north coast, mainly cloudy tomorrow with a high of 13, highs reaching 23 with a mix of sun and cloud in the piece. In the central interior, including Prince George, sunny with a high of 20 degrees, highs up to 30 with a chance of showers and some sunshine in the Kootenays. In the southern interior, including Kelowna, clearing tomorrow afternoon with a high of 26. And for Metro Vancouver, Greater Victoria, and the Fraser Valley, mainly sunny tomorrow, windy in some areas with highs up to 24 inland.
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5: Hello, I'm Neil Kirksall.
6: Good evening, I'm Chris Howden. This is As It Happens. Tonight.
5: Paper trail. After a deadly implosion at a paper plant in Washington State, a former plant worker tells us just how dangerous a vat of what is known as white liquor really is.
6: Endangerment zones. French authorities launch investigations at more than 100 elementary schools and nursery schools in Paris in the wake of allegations ranging from physical violence to sexual assault against children in their care.
5: Shooting the messenger while trying to spread the word about Ebola safety in Congo, our guest and his colleagues were attacked by a mob that later set fire to a hospital. He tells us what he thinks is behind the violence.
6: They called him the Colossus. Legendary bassist Ron Carter reflects on the towering influence of his friend and collaborator, the late great jazz saxophonist Sonny Rollins.
5: Keyed up. When the Montreal Canadiens hit the ice tomorrow night, they'll have some help from longtime organist Diane Bibeau, who has been striking a chord at home games for nearly 40 years.
6: And flyer, pants on fire. Until now, astronauts have just thrown their dirty clothes into space to burn up on re-entry, but a new plasma blaster might solve a long-term laundry quandary. As it happens, the Tuesday edition, radio that welcomes astronauts back to the fold.

0: The official term for the incident at a pulp and paper mill in Washington State today is hazardous materials incident. But that clinical language obscures the apparent horror of what happened when a chemical tank ruptured at the mill. Officials say multiple employees are dead and many more are injured. At this point, they're not releasing the victims' names. The tank at Nippon Dynawave Packaging in Longview, Washington, reportedly held a corrosive substance called white liquor. Many of the injured workers have critical chemical burns. Craig Ellenbolt used to work at the plant and also served as a volunteer firefighter in Longview. We reached him in Kelso, Washington.
1: Craig, when you were working there, was there ever a worry that something like this could happen?
2: Yes and no. I guess there was never, you would never imagine that a tank would completely, levy and open up. Our training and worry was always that there was going to be, leaks. There's going to be lines coming out of tanks and pumps that rupture. When water drips on your head, don't look up because it could be, a caustic chemical that's coming down and hitting you instead of water. You never know. But knowing what's in those tanks and, the potential that it could happen, that's the key. I don't think there's a single guy there that's like, this is going to happen. More failures of pumps and lines and that stuff, where if you get it on you, it's very, very bad stuff.
1: So many things would have to have gone wrong for this kind of catastrophe, not the chips and the small leaks you're talking about.
2: Yeah. There's no speculation on my end of what happened. But from my understanding of what the fire chief has said, it appears it was an implosion, which, can be caused from, like, say, a vacuum in the tank. The tanks aren't designed to really have a vacuum. They're designed to vent to the air, vent to, a area where it cleans whatever is coming out of the vent. But something failed and, caused a major, but to say it was, human error of the operators, it's hard to say.
1: Sure. Yeah. Tell our listeners what this chemical is, what we're talking about, what kind of damage it could do if you just got it on your uniform or your clothing.
2: On your skin or anything. Yeah. So it's in the papermaking industry, it's called white liquor. All in all, there, lime is cooked through a kiln and mixed with the white liquor. So it's very caustic. The main points that we were concerned about is to never get it on your body and or clothes. It's so caustic that you don't necessarily feel the pain. It'll hit your skin or clothes and just make a hole. And, I wonder how I got that hole. Next thing you know, it actually enters the bloodstream and the bones. So white liquor is a really bad substance to get on your skin or body.
1: It sounds horrific, Craig.
2: It is horrific.
1: How many people would have been working in that facility as best you know?
2: Well, knowing by the pictures, so I looked at some of the pictures that have been released by the fire, and there's many different parts of that mill that would have been affected. That tank, hundreds of thousands of gallons. I don't know what it was holding at the time, but it's a very large tank. It's crazy big. It right next to a maintenance shop. And so, guys would be coming and going out of that all the time. But then there's two boilers in between that number 10 and number 11 boiler. And those boilers have operators in them that are on the ground walking around. There's some in control rooms just above the tank. At 7:30 in the morning, just at shift change, I would say there could be 40 people in the maintenance shop that's directly next to the tank, and then probably 20 in the powerhouse area. I guess it's what they call it still. At least that's what we called it back then, is energy and utilities powerhouse.
1: Do you know anyone who still works there? You left a while ago, but
2: I know a lot of people that work at that mill. In that exact area that, you know, in the powerhouse, I can't say as I do anymore. Most of them have retired. You know, being such a small community and it sounding like there's going to be some decent amount of loss of life.
1: And at this stage,
2: certain I know people.
1: Yeah. We did reach out to Nippon Dynawave Packaging for more information. The company has yet to respond or release details about what they believe happened. It's still early, obviously. Authorities do say that there's no immediate threat to the public. Can you give our listeners a sense, you know, just locate for them where this plant is? Is there anything around it, neighborhoods or other businesses?
2: It's located on the Columbia River. And it's, I couldn't tell you how many acres, but it's miles of, you know, anywhere from a lumber mill to the paper mill to another paper mill that's on site. So it's quite large. Just knowing, having worked, you know, which is kind of weird, having worked in that exact plant, running those exact tanks, I do know that the community is far more safe than they feel right now. And of course, that's going to be natural. The mill site is fully contained. All the sewer and water runoff goes to their own facility that treats water. Nothing just rolls into the Columbia River.
1: It will be upsetting for some time to come, though, regardless.
2: Oh, absolutely. This is a big effect on a small community everybody around works or, you know, supports that industry. So we're very deep in mill and you know, hardworking live people around here.
1: Craig, I really appreciate you helping us understand what's happening and what it means to people there. Please take care.
2: I will. Thank you.
0: Craig Ellenbolt is a former mill worker and a former volunteer firefighter. We reached him in Kelso, Washington, about 2 kilometers away from Longview.

0: As you've been hearing on the news, today Canada introduced a required 21-day isolation period for travelers coming from the three African countries hit by the current Ebola outbreak. But Ebola itself isn't the only danger facing health workers in Congo right now. In recent days, they've been the victims of violent attacks by people who believe medical workers are bringing the virus into the region rather than trying to stamp it out. Two clinics have also been subjected to arson attacks by people trying to retrieve the bodies of Ebola victims for burial. Kalongo Rwabikanga is a worker with a local charity. We reached him in Bunia, Congo.
1: Kalongo, last Thursday, where were you going? What was the plan when you got there?
2: Last week on Thursday, me and my team, we were going to meet with the church leaders 12 kilometers out to Bunia in order to sensitize the church members for Ebola prevention measures.
1: You were going to educate them on how to protect themselves and the congregation under these conditions. Is there sort of a risk assessment in times like this, or did you expect it to be very straightforward, that you would go and get there safely?
2: First of all, we are known in the area, and the people know our organization. We could not expect what happened. So it was something strange which we have met that day.
1: And what happened?
2: On our way going to that church, arriving in the village called Ruampara, there is a hospital. There is a hospital in the area, a recognized hospital. And we have met a police truck on the way. And then we proceeded, reaching that hospital. We met the many people, the crowd of people. And then at the time we were asking, what is going on here? And then that was the time the crowd came to us, surrounded our vehicle, and then told us, you are the NGO, you are the one who brought Ebola here to kill our people. So we are going to kill you all, and then we're going to burn your vehicle.
1: And you're all in the car. What are you doing in those moments?
2: We were in the car. We are really scared because we were not expecting that. And suddenly when they said we are going to kill you because you NGOs, you are the one bringing Ebola here to kill our people, immediately they started throwing stones on our vehicle. They broke our glass, and then they were forcing to get us out of the vehicle so that they can beat us. And then during that time, the police who was coming after us have realized there's something strange happening in front. So they came quickly and then started shooting in the air to disperse the people.
1: Oh, my goodness.
2: Until we got away to reverse and then to go back to Bunia.
1: Where is that information getting to them, that misinformation, that NGOs who are not responsible for this might be responsible for this?
2: You know, Ebola broke here. It was about a month. People started dying in Bunia and also in the villages surrounding Bunia, and people did not know what was killing people. Even my wife came to me saying, hey, you know, there is a disease killing people in Bunia, but people don't know what it's all about. However, it was already Ebola killing people. So people were ignorant. People were just saying what they think. There is a propaganda from those who do not know the disease. And then because of their ignorance, they were just saying the things, you know, they wanted to say.
1: But that the officials would be informing them, right? Medical officials, hospital officials, government officials. Are those messages not getting through?
2: Yeah. Even the doctor in that hospital, also the people were looking for him, saying they were to kill him because he's the one bringing people with Ebola in their hospital.
1: Once the police, you know, dispersed the crowd, as you said, you reversed, you all went back. The crowd, though, then targeted the general hospital, the Rwampara General Hospital you were talking about. What did that attack result in? What happened?
2: Yeah, after we have left the place, people continued the adverse. Actually, they were going to collect the dead body, one of their community members who died of Ebola in the hospital. So they are forcing to go to collect the body and then return home with the body, you know, something which cannot happen normally with a dead body of Ebola. But because of they were injured, so they just decided to do it. So after we went back, and then the police could not contain those protesters until they managed to enter the hospital compound and then put fire on the consultancy facilities.
1: How do you continue the work you're doing and still try to keep yourself safe? I mean, can you get that message across and still stay safe?
2: Yeah, you know, being humanitarian, this cannot stop us doing good things or serving the communities. We understand that that's happened because we are in front of people who are injured, who don't know about the disease, who don't know how to care themselves. We just decided to continue serving the community. That's the reason why even the next day, our staff members still went to the community and then sensitized the people over there.
1: I understand what you're saying about the lack of understanding in some areas like this one. But do you think talking about their ignorance creates a further barrier with them in this time?
2: Depends. If we have decided to proceed with our sensitization campaign, this is us. But there are other people who cannot do such, who cannot continue serving the community in such conditions because the fear for their lives. I think this really can create a big barrier for them receiving assistance in order to eradicate the disease.
1: Are you willing to take the risks that are mounting? You know, how do you keep doing this work?
2: Once we returned, we went to report to the local chief and then to the government officers in Bunia so that they can take appropriate measures. And immediately they sent soldiers, you know, to keep the hospital in order for the medical guys can continue operating.
1: Are you seeing a shift in understanding as you and other NGO workers try to do this work? There's been these violent incidents, but now do you sense that the message is getting through in a different way?
2: Yeah, but it's not yet enough. It's not yet enough because you cannot force people by using army or using police. You should make people aware of the consequences of the disease so that people can really understand and take care by themselves. But using force to make people understanding, this is not the proper way. All of us, including the government, we should continue doing a big effort in order to raise awareness among the people.
1: Kalungo, I'm very glad we could speak. Thank you, and please take care.
2: Thank you.
0: We reached Kalungo Rwabikanga in Bunia, Congo.

0: That's Tien Bibo on the organ, and she's been on the organ for the last 40 years, entertaining crowds at Montreal Canadiens home games, making sure the fans stay excited, and giving them and the players a surge of energy when necessary. That energy will be necessary tomorrow night when the Habs look to even up their series with the Carolina Hurricanes after losing last night in overtime. We reached Tien Bibo in Montreal.
1: Deanne, when it is loud, like it was last night at the Bell Centre, does that make your job harder or easier?
2: It's harder because I can hardly hear what I play. Because voice, human voice is stronger than the sound system, and we have 80,000 watts down there.
1: Oh, my goodness. And then on top of that, you're a fan, so is it nerve-wracking? Does it make you feel extra nervous when the game is that close?
2: It makes me more nervous than regular games. But it's still, I can still do the job.
1: Yeah. How? What do you have a routine or a mantra? Something you? How do you stay focused to do that job?
2: Well, the thing is, my routine. I have a music store, so from my music store, I get out. Let's say, like yesterday was 8 o'clock, so I get out of my store at 4:30. I'm at the Bell Centre at 5 o'clock. Mm-hmm. At 5:30, I have dinner, and at 6:30, 1 hour and a half before the game, I start playing the music for an hour.
1: No. Practice makes perfect, like all great musicians know. And is it the same routine, whether it's regular season or playoffs, or do you do...
2: It's the same routine, yeah. But it's just now it's a bit more nervous.
1: Do you have superstitions like players and fans do?
2: No, I just go along with what's going on the ice and in the Bell Centre.
1: And your keyboards have names, nicknames, is that
2: of
1: right?
2: Of course. I got Fritos, Doodle, they all have, and my organ is Tipok, so they all have their name.
1: Why all those names? What do they mean?
2: Because I have a great affection to that. My motorcycles is the same thing. I have great affection. So when I have an affection for somebody or for an instrument, I name them.
1: And what do the names of your organs mean?
2: Well, like Fritos, the speakers, they look like Frito chips. Ruffle, it's the same thing. The speaker, grill, they look like chips. It's all these kind of definitions.
1: I like the way you think, Deanne. And I love how much you love what you do and love music in particular.
2: Sure.
1: When did that love of music start for you?
2: It started when I was in boarding school. I was a monster. Oh. I was beating everybody, so the nuns phoned. And she said, she's a devil, but when you place her in front of a piano, she's an angel. So that's how it started.
1: And what was it about the instrument that made you angelic?
2: The instrument, when I was starting to play just by ear or something, my mind was all on the keyboard. And it was my dream to play that for the Canadian, marry a technician, and playing the piano, music instrument.
1: Your dreams come true.
2: Now I can die, but I'm too young to die.
1: No,
2: but I did everything
1: don't.
2: I like.
1: Don't do that. Don't do that. Keep following your dreams.
2: No, it's a joke. It's a joke.
1: When did you, of course, when did you fall in love with the team, the Habs?
2: Oh, since 8 years old. My parents were looking at the hockey, and we were eating St. Hubert every Saturday night. We were eating chicken and having fun with looking at the Canadian. And one day I said to my parents, I'm going to play for this team. I'm just in love with the logo and the team and the organization. It's always this Molson family. It almost always been, and it's still like that today.
1: And
2: very nice organization.
1: And how did you first get into that family? How did you get the job that you were dreaming of since you were a child?
2: I went to Serge Chaval's office. I knew he was not taking care of that. But I spent an evening with Yvon Lambert, which it was a great singer anyway. And I accompanied him, and I just called to say I love you. And you know what? He was coach of Verdun Canadian. And I took his card. And I used this card to go at his office, Serge Chaval. And it was maybe not true, but I told him, he referred me to go there. Mm-hmm. And I offered my candidature. And then they phoned me and they hired me.
1: How does playing at the Bell Centre, like you did, you know, the energy of the playoffs, like last night. But how does it compare to when you were playing in the 80s at the Forum?
2: It's about the same thing, but multiplied by 10.
1: Yeah. Fun?
2: The noise, it's insane. There's no roof anymore, you know.
1: There have also been times they've let you go in the past. Once it was for a DJ and a jukebox. Each time you make your way back to the team and fans are happy about that. Why do you think they keep bringing you back?
2: It's like popcorn in cinema. Yeah. You go to movie, you eat popcorn.
1: Yeah.
2: I think it's the same, and people wanted that, and I let the organization, you know, it's a decision. We have to respect that. But in my mind and heart, I was still in there. And I got by in there. They phoned me back, and of course, I was running to go back there.
1: Yeah. And when they tell you that they're not going to, those two times where they let you go, how did you deal with that?
2: It was like a separation, not a divorce, a separation. Mm-hmm. I had a real hard time, but in respects for them, hoping to get back. And you know what? It worked.
1: They come back.
2: I never criticized them.
1: You know how the team is doing. They're down 2-1 in the Eastern Conference
2: Finals.
1: Yeah, but listen.
2: They don't just lose, they win. When it goes bad, it's going to be better. So let's look for tomorrow.
1: Yeah. You have your organ there with you. Can you play us a little?
2: Sure, of course.

0: There you go.
1: Bravo, Deanne. Thank you so much for this.
0: You have a good day, and thank you. I'm very privileged that you phoned me. Thank you. Say hello to everybody.
1: I feel the same way. Thanks, Deanne. Have fun.
0: Thanks. Bye-bye.
2: Deanne Bibeau is the in-house organist for the Montreal Canadiens. She's in Montreal.

Okay, time for a laundry hack straight from the scientists at NASA. Let me just grab a random article of clothing out of the hamper here. Oh, great, my fuchsia cummerbund. I wear a tuxedo and cummerbund on the air every night, of course, but the raccoons got hold of this one, so it is really filthy. So now, according to NASA, I just form it into a loose ball, and then... Oh, that worked great. Oh, what's next? How about these promotional jodhpurs from the show Heartland? They are also very dirty. Again, NASA says I just sort of clump them loosely here on this grill, and then... all clean. Well, all gone. But so fast. Thanks, NASA. There are no washing machines on the International Space Station, so astronauts just wear their clothes until they're too gross to keep wearing, and then they pack them up and throw them into space, where they burn up on re-entry. Every laundry hater's dream. Of course, the downside is all your favorite clothes become ashes in the void. That's why researchers in the U.S. have invented what they're calling a laundry gun for astronauts. According to New Scientist, it sanitizes clothes by, quote, blasting a mixture of helium, air, and water vapor with powerful bursts of electricity, which creates ions of oxygen. Those ions then seep into the nooks and crannies of the fabric and are absorbed by microbes, killing them through what's known as oxidative stress, unquote. Neat. But what's really interesting is the beam is purple. I know. At this time, the purple beam can only clean an area a centimeter in width at a time. So until the inventors develop the plasma washing machine that they are working on, astronauts will continue hurling their dirty laundry into the cosmos, and their socks and thongs will continue to go down in flames. Here's Ali X with fresh laundry.

0: Allie X with Fresh Laundry.
1: We're going to take a short break now. When we return, the great jazz bassist Ron Carter tells us about his friend, the influential, innovative, and legendary saxophonist Sonny Rollins, who died yesterday at the age of 95.
0: And right now, as Canada looks to establish itself in the world separate from the United States, former As It Happens host Carol Off says it's important that we don't just protect our land, but our culture as well. Stay tuned. I'm Chris Howden.
1: And I'm Neil Kirksall.

0: That first mission will be privately funded by Jeff Bezos' Blue Origin, with up to a dozen missions announced by the end of the year, with hopes that one day it will be safe enough for humans to live on the moon and set the stage for Mars.
1: And to be very clear, to master the skills for where we will inevitably go next.
0: The first moon base mission is scheduled to lift off this fall. Leanne Young, CBC News, Vancouver.
2: 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For CBC News, I'm Neil Kumar.
3: And now the BC forecast on the north coast, mainly cloudy Wednesday with a high of 13, highs up to 23 with a mix of sun and cloud in the Peace. In the central interior, including Prince George, sunny with a high of 20 degrees, highs reaching 30 with a chance of showers and some sunshine in the Kootenays. In the southern interior, including Kelowna, clearing in the afternoon with a high of 26. And for Metro Vancouver, Greater Victoria and the Fraser Valley, mainly sunny Wednesday, windy in some areas with highs up to 24 inland.
4: Hello again and welcome back. I'm Neil Kirksall.
5: And I'm Chris Howden. This is As It Happens, the Tuesday edition, part two. Coming up.
4: Finding the common threat. Police in Ontario bust an alleged violent extortion ring that's targeting the South Asian community. One of the lead investigators explains how cooperation across provinces and borders was key.
5: Prompting concern. Yesterday, Pope Leo released an encyclical warning against the dangers of AI. The editor of a Catholic literary journal tells us the warning did not go far enough.
4: And Rum Runner, we'll hear from the owner of a boat in Halifax, which interrupted a bachelor party on board to perform an unlikely rescue at sea. Stay tuned.

0: Some children stopped speaking. Others screamed before school, wet the bed, or begged not to go. Now French authorities have launched several investigations into allegations of abuse across more than 100 schools, nurseries, and daycare centers in Paris. Today, one of the first cases went to trial. Police have also arrested 16 people from the Saint-Dominique State Nursery as part of their investigations into suspected sexual assault, rape, and violence against minors as young as 3 years old. Almost 80 more municipal employees have been suspended from sites across Paris. Many of the accused are not teachers, but city-appointed supervisors responsible for the children during lunch breaks, naps, or end-of-day care. SOS Périscolaire is a parent collective started in 2021 to give a voice to families of alleged victims. Anne is a co-founder of that group. We're withholding her last name to protect her and her family from potential harassment. We reached her in Paris, and a warning, some details in this conversation are disturbing.
1: And the families that have been sharing their stories with you that helped you start this organization you've been advocating for so many years to get to this point where a case like this one, it's only one case, but what does it mean to people to have it in the courts now?
2: I think it's a great step, because for so many years, the parents would press charges against the staff members that committed physical or psychological abuse or sexual abuse, and nothing would happen, because the files would be just, you know, classified because it's word against word. Mm-hmm. And kids' words in France, at least, are not taken seriously enough. So most of the time, it wouldn't go to trial. So the fact that now we have trials is a good sign, yeah.
1: What kinds of stories and allegations were families sharing with you that made you want to co-found your organization in 2021?
2: It all started in our respective schools. We discovered that some stuff wasn't normal, but it wasn't like that bad for our kids, mm-hmm. fortunately. But through communication, through social medias with other families, we discovered like that everybody in Paris, parents, would encounter the same type of things, like violence, people screaming on kids, blaming them. So we really realized quickly how systemic it was. We just discovered that the staff wasn't properly trained and that their behavior was not professional.
1: How did the families find out about what they allege was happening to their children?
2: Mostly, we're...

0: talking about very, very young kids. For sexual abuses, it's hard to hear, but the reality in Paris is the sexual abuse happened mostly on kids between 3 and 6 years old. Afterwards, it's more of physical abuse. And I think the hard part is to understand how vulnerable a small kid is when he or she enters school for the first time. The kid has no reference whatsoever. They have no idea what to expect. So when something like that happens, and it's always disguised into a game, into something funny, into playing, they don't have the resources, the psychological experience to understand what's happening to them. So it can take a long time for those babies to speak up. But the bigger case, which happened in a school which is named Saint-Dominique, we're talking about 16 people against whom parents pressed charges. The revelations came after a program on TV was made by a journalist who came into that school with a hidden camera. And the images showed the parents, the violence, the yelling, the threatening of the kids, and also an adult kissing a kid on the mouth, on the lips. And then all the parents on that night, they start speaking to the kids. And then the kids very easily started describing terrible, terrible sexual abuse. We're talking about rape here.
1: These investigations are highlighting other issues as well within the system. Regulation, under-regulation of after-school care. Doing the work that you do, and why do you think there are so many allegations?
0: The system is not solid. There are gaps everywhere. We were desperately in need of candidates, and there was no one. No one was trained. No one was available. So the cities, because the city halls were in charge of recruiting, they started just hiring anyone. The pedocriminals, they started to realize that it was easy to sneak in. The system would allow that. And then the reports were not taken seriously for years. And now that's what we're fighting for. We're fighting for a legal framework that would be, you know, France-wise, everywhere in France.
1: There are also workers, as you know, who say that these allegations are painting everyone with the same brush, creating suspicion against the entire profession. And of course, there are many, many people who are not facing these allegations and do their jobs well and care about children. But last week, there was a strike that they held, trying to get more investment and better staffing. Do you think you want a legal framework, as you said? Would those kinds of supports also help, the ones workers are looking for?
0: There are people doing this job with passion, with respect, and with everything that the kids need. So those people, of course, we respect them and we share all their revendications. The only thing that we separate them from is that, of course, there is a suspicious atmosphere right now in Paris. Of course, the parents, they lost trust in everybody, in the school itself, in the institution, maybe in their country, because of what happened to kids. Of course, we can understand that. And we also, in SOS Périscolaire, we understand also that the agents are also mistreated by the system. Mm-hmm. Themselves are mistreated. They are paid very few euros, and we are so sorry that some agents feel bad and feel threatened. But I think we have to go through this to make it right.
1: We covered the Gisèle Pelicot case quite a bit, and we know how that changed the conversation across France in terms of the issues around sexual assault. These are different cases, obviously, but did what happened there and that attention lead to the more open discussion of these allegations?
0: It's interesting because we rarely draw a parallel between this case, Gisèle Pelicot, and the Périscolaire scandal, because on one side you have a woman and her husband, and on the other side you have adults that are not from, they are not family members. So it's a very different level. But you know, the trials, the parents now, they want it public. And I think this is what happens. It happens because of, or thanks to, Gisèle Pelicot, because that's what she did. And that's what happened today. It was public. Not everybody could go in, but at least people are not ashamed anymore, or at least they're not ashamed the same way. So that's society-wise, it's, I think, the very first step of, we hope, a big movement of a new era where people would speak up and their voices would be heard.
1: Anne, I appreciate this. Thank you.
0: Thank you.
2: Anne is the co-founder of SOS Périscolaire. We're withholding her last name to protect her and her family from harassment. We reached her in Paris.

0: It's a new world order, and Canada is still trying to figure out its place. And tonight in Victoria, a familiar voice will offer her thoughts on how to do that. This evening, the incomparable author, journalist, and former As It Happens host Carol Off will take the stage at the Victoria Conference Centre to talk about Canadian identity, independence, and the current moment in which we find ourselves. As Carol told CBC Victoria, Canada's move away from its dependence on the United States has a lot of people considering what it really means to be Canadian.
1: In the past year or so, as I traveled with my previous book, I just found so many people wondering, where are we going as a country? And how do we have the glue and the gumption to keep it all together? And so, yeah, I think we are at a significant crossroads.
2: I mentioned the book At a Loss for Words, but you also contributed to the book Elbows Up, Canadian Voices of Resistance and Resilience. How have you seen Canadians showing resistance and resilience?
1: I have to say, after being involved in these kinds of stories and issues, even as a kid with growing up, being aware of this, living in Winnipeg and all my life as a journalist, I've never seen a moment like this. And I find it incredibly positive and encouraging, and that people sort of out of nowhere, this elbows up is almost, it's just the smallest of the gestures I've seen of Canadians. And I don't mean checking out the cans in the supermarket to make sure that they're, you know, you're buying tomatoes grown in Canada. Right. I'm talking about just a love of country. I've never seen it before.
2: Where do you think Canadian cultural policy might fit into this, or perhaps should fit into this?
1: I worry about this more than any other part of this issue, because we are in a place where we have become so connected. We are colonized mentally by big tech in the United States. And I worry that when I hear Mark Carney talking about defending the country and increasing the military and getting other economic partners involved, I don't hear him talking about how are we going to talk to each other? How are we going to continue having conversations across the country like you and I are having right now? How are we going to see ourselves in our own books and our own television, our own movies, if there isn't a stronger cultural policy? And I think that I'm seeing already the tendency to drop policies that the United States is complaining about in the area of culture. And they've always done this. And we give in every time because we don't think it matters. It is, for me, absolutely fundamental. It's as important as defending the territory, as defending our cultural sovereignty.
0: That's my former co-host, Carol Off, talking to the CBC's Gregor Craigie, host of On the Island in Victoria.

0: This is the sound of saxophonist Sonny Rollins playing with Miles Davis and Horace Silver on his 1954 song Olio. Mr. Rollins loomed so large that jazz fans called him the Colossus. But in the late 1950s, his favorite place to play wasn't a smoky, packed club. He preferred to play alone, late at night, on the pedestrian walkway of the Williamsburg Bridge between Brooklyn and Manhattan, looking at the city skyline. Sonny Rollins died yesterday at the age of 95. He was a master improviser who played with all the greats, including John Coltrane, Thelonious Monk, and Max Roach, and ventured outside the world of jazz to guest with acts like Leonard Cohen and the Rolling Stones. Eventually, his deteriorating health kept him from playing the instrument he loved, but not from being the man he was when he played it.
1: Even though I'm not playing, I'm still trying to be a better human being, as befitted my music, the music that I was trying to play. Trying to be a kind person, trying to be a generous person as much as you can. And that is what the real spirit of the music is. When you can't play it, well, then you have to live it in this way.
0: The late, great Sonny Rollins speaking with Tom Power on Q in 2017. Legendary jazz bassist Ron Carter got his start playing in New York clubs with Sonny Rollins, and the pair collaborated many times over the years on stage and in the studio. We reached Mr. Carter in New York City.
2: Mr. Carter, to hear that, is that something that your old friend would say a lot? Is that something he lived by and conveyed to you?
3: Well, we never had those kind of intimate conversations. It was all about chords and songs and song form.
2: That's an intimate conversation in a different way.
3: Well, it's not what he was saying. I mean, it's that he would say that to a stranger and out loud is a whole lot of different implications as to what intimacy is with different people. Those kind of conversations he would have, I guess, as you just played for me, for kind of knowing knowledge for interviews and information to an audience that he hasn't can't see and can't play for. He never had those conversations with me. It was, again, all about song form and changes, tunes, chord progressions, and that's as personal as we can get, given our relationship on the bandstand. And when the gig was over, it was generally over. I never saw him again until the next set of gigs, which doesn't mean I couldn't feel certain things from him as a human. My focus at the time of those gigs was, how can I help him play different and or better?
2: What did you feel when he played? What did his playing make you do on those stages?
3: The power of strength, knowing that he felt like every chance he goes to the bandstand, the chance to play some wonderful music. He's with these two people or three people, depending on the size of the band, who are assisting him in making another step of progression in his concepts and his performance, his saxophone skill, or pushing him to another level that he couldn't get without this company of people he is currently involved with.
2: He told another interviewer, quote, "I'm not supposed to be playing. The music is supposed to be playing me," unquote. Did you ever get the sense when you shared the stage that Sonny Rollins was trying to tap into something bigger than himself?
3: I could never know that, other than he sure played great all the time. I played with him, and we had various environments, various locations, as much variety as you can get on a gig with someone as great as that. And I was just always amazed at one, how present he was, how loud his saxophone sound was, how determined he played what he heard, and how he was encouraging the band to join him in this exploration.
2: As you know, Sonny Rollins was interviewed about you for a documentary in 2022. It was called Ron Carter, Finding the Right Notes. We'll play for our listeners a little bit of what he said.
1: Clubs began opening downtown where black artists could play. Charlie Parker, Dizzy Gillespie, Art Tatum, Billie Holiday, they all played on 52nd Street, including myself. And of course, my friend Ron Carter. I remember we did a tour in the 1970s. All the great players have an individual sound. You can identify Ron if you hear some music for a few moments. Listen, oh yeah, that's Ron Carter.
2: He also went on to say that there can be this bang, this magic, this next level of great artistry when artists such as yourself get on stage and the greats play together. What was magic to you about him?
3: Just that he was Sonny Rollins, how he encapsulated the history of the music, how he was a pioneer in the saxophone, but how he was able to make the saxophone do something that no one else had done. And there were no saxophone players who understood the levity and the dramatic change that was coming out of Sonny Rollins' saxophone performances. They would get to him as often as they could because they knew that when they saw him play or heard him play, there was magic taking place that they wanted to see how he captured it as often as he did. For he and I, it was a matter of can we reach our levels and further by playing with each other.
2: Yeah. Do you remember the first time you heard him?
3: That I heard him was on a trio record from the Village Vanguard with, I think, Elvin Jones and Wilbur Ware.
2: And were you taken with the way he played right away?
3: Yes. I mean, I had never heard play with saxophone players of that caliber or hadn't worked with them at the time I heard this record. So it was quite an ear opener, so to speak, as to how the saxophone can perform. Someone who's not playing alto saxophone like Charlie Parker.
2: And then when you get a chance to play together with someone who strikes you in that way when you first hear him, what was that like?
3: Stunning. He was Sonny Rollins, and that was enough for me to appreciate the company I was trying to keep. That he hired me means that he wanted to keep me in his company.
2: You both played with so many greats, John Coltrane, Thelonious Monk. As someone who's played with them all, what set Sonny Rollins apart?
3: Well, to answer that question, I'm sure you understand that someone who on all those records performances I've had would be upset that I didn't consider them the answer to your question. So, Alex, I said differently. All those people who hired me saw me as one who could help them play. That's all I was interested in.
2: Sometimes people teach us things not by saying, I'm going to teach you something. You know, you watch them, you listen to them, you perform side by side. You soak it up. What do you think, if anything, you learned from Sonny Rollins as a person or as a musician?
3: Well, I'm sure I've learned something from him, a good sideman, as I've tried to be for all these years, learning something from every act and every artist he plays with. I have not sat down and I haven't kind of gotten over him passing. Yeah. It takes me a couple of hours just to sit back and look at our relationship and try to answer your question officially. But I was pleased and honored to have been called by Sonny Rollins as he was reaching his apex and when he returned from the bridge and his gig with Al Foster and McCoy Tyner, that he had choices of other bass players and picked me to help this project. Those memories I'm just trying to put in order right now, and I can't answer your question officially until a year from now.
2: A year from now. I understand that, Mr. Carter. This loss is fresh for a lot of people, and you,
3: yep.
2: Clearly. Yeah. Well, I do appreciate you setting aside some time, even in the midst of this early stage of grief, to talk to us.
3: Yeah, we're all trying to get a handle on Sonny's no longer going to be here.
2: What do you think the music world loses when someone like Sonny Rollins is gone?
3: He left a big imprint. He's not going to lose anything other than the fact he can't do better or infect more people because he's no longer able to play. At some point, they'll start to look back and find out all the things he did that they were too busy to understand weren't interested in understanding or just weren't aware of the choices that he was presenting them.
2: Mr. Carter, I appreciate you help us trying to understand that legacy. Thank you for this.
3: You're welcome.
2: Please take care.
3: Have a good day. Have a good week. Have a good time where you are, and Sonny Rollins' spirit is still alive.
0: Ron Carter is a jazz bass player. We reached him in New York City. And this is one of the songs Ron Carter recorded with Sonny Rollins from 1964. This is their version of St. Thomas.

0: They were in distress in the ice-cold Atlantic, unable to get back on their jet skis in high winds near Halifax, and then some unexpected rescuers showed up. On Saturday, a floating tiki bar hosting a bachelor party spotted the jet skiers, turned down the party tunes, folded up their cocktail umbrellas, and went into rescue mode. Here's Tiki Tours owner Stephen Jedry talking to the CBC's Amy Smith.
1: So I had a group of 11 bachelors from Ontario out with me. We departed the dock about 1:30 in the afternoon. As with most of my tours, I like to try to take as many people as I can to the Northwest Arm, the calm waters, the beautiful homes, the marinas, the landmarks. And so that's what we did. We spent about an hour in there getting to know each other, having some fun, enjoying the music, the karaoke, and on our way to the waterfront between Pier 21 and George's Island, I noticed two capsized Sea-Doos. The riders were trying to right them, trying to get back on them, but were having no success. It was a cold day. It was high winds that day. And I said, you know what? These guys need some assistance. And we made our way to them. I can't recall how long they were in the water, but I said, guys, leave the Sea-Doos. We'll get those after. Get on the vessel. When the first guy got to the boat, I was like, wow, he is exhausted. Cold shock is a real thing and happens fast here in Atlantic Canada. And, you know, these individuals wouldn't have probably succumbed to hypothermia. The cold shock alone is enough to, you know, cause enough damage. So definitely, you know, when I look back, and it's like, wow, it was such a great crew that went from party mode to rescue mode instantly. And then, you know, we got our passengers back on the dock and we continued the party. They had, you know, another 30, 40 minutes to go. I said, come on, let's go out and, you know, make the best of the last part of your tour.
2: Did you ever think that your Tiki Tour boat would end up being this, would come to the rescue like this?
1: You know what, being out there, there's always a possibility. We have assisted other vessels who have been disabled, you know, broken down boats. It happens quite often in the waterway. But did we ever think that, you know, we'd be pulling people out of the water? It's always a possibility, but I never thought it would happen. But it did. And I'm glad to see that after the practicing and the training and all this, see it all come full circle. And you know what? It was exactly what it was supposed to be. We got them out of the water quickly, safely, and effectively.
0: That was Stephen Jedry, the owner of Halifax Tiki Tours, talking to Amy Smith.

0: The victims were threatened. Their homes and businesses were shot at and set on fire. And now police in Ontario's Peel region have arrested 17 men on over 100 charges linked to an extortion ring targeting the South Asian community. They say the group included members of a gang known as Four Brothers that demanded payments from owners of restaurants, garages, and trucking companies. It's part of a wider pattern that's been happening for years now, largely in Ontario and British Columbia. Nick Milanovich is the Deputy Chief of Investigations for Peel Regional Police. We reached him in Brampton.
1: Deputy Chief, what kinds of things did the alleged victims in this case live through?
2: Yeah, you know, I have had the opportunity, not just in this investigation, but in a variety of different extortion investigations, to speak to the victims. And the majority of our victims have immigrated to Canada. They've built a successful life for their family, built successful businesses, and really enjoyed what Canada has to offer, which is safety and security. And then one day they receive a threat, often delivered through an encrypted messaging platform, demanding money from somebody that they don't know. And some of those victims then experience violence. You know, in the middle of the night, their homes are shot at or their businesses are shot at. And that really shatters those feelings of safety and security that every Canadian deserves and is entitled to. And so, you know, you have people living in fear.
1: When you announced these arrests, you said that this group allegedly fired 324 rounds and that that is roughly half of all of the illegal gunfire in Peel region just this year. Is the violence associated with these extortion rings increasing, accelerating?
2: Yeah, so last year we saw a slight dip. You know, we really began to experience this phenomenon. It was at the end of 2023. And in 2024, we saw a spike in the number of illegal rounds being discharged from illegal firearms. It was an exponential increase. That was directly correlated to the extortions. Our service was one of the first to enact an extortion task force. And through really their hard work, we were able to bring that down in 2025 slightly. And then this year, we're relatively flat. So we've been able to prevent it from compounding and continuing to escalate, but it's far from being addressed. The work continues to have to be done.
1: Your department worked with police in Surrey, British Columbia, and we've certainly had conversations on this program with you know, about the kind of extortion, the allegations that members of the South Asian community out west are dealing with as well. You also worked with the FBI in California, Financial Crimes Investigative Unit, FinTrack here in Canada, and others. That kind of collaboration across agencies, what did that help you do this time in this investigation?
2: It helps us respond to the type of crime and the people who are committing it in a way that's commensurate to how they're doing that. We need to build those partnerships outside of our jurisdiction, because often the impetus or cause for some of those community safeties internally in Peel exists well outside of Peel's boundaries.
1: The Peel Regional Chief, your chief, has also said this investigation goes far beyond Peel and the United States, India, as well as British Columbia. He also said one suspect could be linked to an attempted murder in India. Are you or other Canadian authorities working with officials in India at all as part of this investigation?
2: Yeah, absolutely. As part of this investigation and many others that we do, we will go and work with whoever we have to in order to keep our community safe. And oftentimes that can be on a national level and even an international level in this case. So we definitely are in contact with all of our partners, regardless of where they are in the world.
1: It was just last June. Some of our listeners may feel like they've heard something like this before. Peel police arrested 18 people, similar charges. The operation was called Project Outsource. There were busts the year before that as well. Those cases, I believe, are making their way through the courts still. But do you feel that you're making progress with this problem or not? I mean, do you think this is happening because they feel they can get away with it in Canada?
2: Yeah, I do believe we are making progress. From a policing perspective, we're arresting and charging more people. There's a zero tolerance. We're all hands on deck in relation to policing, enforcement, and investigations. But I think one of the things that really defines our organization and the chief's approach here is we don't just restrict our activities to what we have the purview to direct. We advocate for changes in legislation, in policy. So it's something that we've done, you know, with auto theft, with a variety of other community priorities, and we've seen success, and we're seeing success here too.
1: What would you say to people who are listening and are worried they might become a target, or they have and they don't know how to get help? What should they be doing or looking out for?
2: Please call us. You know, save all of the evidence, save the messages, and call police. I really believe that extortion is an underreported crime. I believe that people are actually paying extortionists and not calling police, and that compounds itself and it makes it more lucrative and more attractive to the criminals. But what I would say to them is, we are here to protect you. And what that means now is it's not just criminal charges. We're working with Canada Border Services agencies. If they are not Canadian citizens, we will advocate to have them removed from the country if they can't abide by the laws and regulations that they should. So it would just be reassurance to them and an invitation. Please let us know.
1: Given that these investigations, you know, that these arrests keep coming, the previous ones, as we've said, but the cases still keep coming, can people in Peel Region and elsewhere really feel confident that these threats and intimidation, these kinds of threats and intimidation, are going to stop?
2: I believe that they can. Our community is a strong community and a proud community. And I believe that they refuse to accept this, and they will join us in the advocacy for changes that are required in order to ensure that they're no longer targeted. So when you couple the strength of the police service and the innovation and our willingness to work with our community, with a community that's active and refuses to accept this type of behavior, that's where we begin to make the difference. And that's where we end extortion in Peel locally, but also make a difference on a national level, again, like we have in other community safety priorities.
1: I'm glad we could speak, Deputy Chief. Thank you.
2: Likewise. Have a great day.
0: Nick Milinovich is the Deputy Chief of Investigations for Peel Regional Police. We reached him in Brampton, Ontario.

0: After the Second World War, 300,000 unmarried Canadian women were separated from their babies by forced adoption. At the time, many young women were sent away to maternity homes to give birth in relative secrecy. Women who lived through that described strict control over nearly every aspect of their lives. They were assigned false surnames, cut off from family and friends, and endured emotional and physical abuse. In Ottawa today, Senator Chantal Petitclerc introduced a motion calling on the federal government to formally apologize to the mothers, adoptees, and families affected by Canada's forced adoption practices. At the press conference, Linda Hall talked about the trauma her birth mother faced when she was forced to give her up.
1: I was born in Ottawa in 1963 at the Salvation Army Grace Hospital in Ottawa. My mother was 16 years old and had been sent away from Fort William to stay with family friends during her pregnancy. Separated from her boyfriend, her friends, her family, and the active academic and social life she had in her hometown, she gave birth alone, fully anesthetized without her consent. She was repeatedly told, if you love your baby, you'll do what is right and give her up for adoption to a real family. Lacking outside counsel as to her rights, information regarding support services she might have chosen to access was withheld. She reluctantly signed legal documents to relinquish me and told to go home and forget any of this happened. My adoption had been arranged privately in advance of my birth between my mother's physician and my adoptive family. Growing up, I always knew I was adopted. It wasn't until I was 17 years old that I worked up the courage to ask if my parents had any information about my origins. As with all adoptees in the post-war era, my adoption records were sealed by court order. I was not allowed to know the name of the mother who carried and nurtured me in utero and gave birth to me. I was left to imagine her relationship to my father, the circumstances by which I was relinquished for adoption, where they were now. I was not allowed to know my lineage, my cultural heritage, my family medical history. Reunion with my first mother and her family came after years of research on my own. By then, I was in my mid-20s and was no longer the baby my mother remembered holding. I'd grown up away from my four siblings and didn't share the same childhood memories and experiences. While we all tried to create a sense of family amongst us, the impact of our lost time together eroded the fragile bond we built, and I found myself an outsider. The unnecessarily cruel, unethical, and coercive practices that severed myself and other adoptees from their origins during this period was acknowledged by the Standing Committee on Social Affairs, Science, and Technology in 2018. The national apology recommended in the committee's report is long overdue. As a society, we are stronger when we admit to harmful practices so that we may ensure they are not repeated in the future.
0: Linda Hall's birth mother was one of more than 300,000 unwed girls and women in Canada who were forced to give up their babies between the 1940s and the 1970s.

0: mentioned you called around. No one has dealt with this before. So how did you even begin? How did you help him?
1: So we definitely worked as a team, coming up with different treatment strategies. We're very fortunate that we have a veterinary team on staff. So we immediately reached out to one of our exotic veterinarians, and we just came up with a treatment plan of the priority needed to be to get that concrete off so that he could stand correctly and start to heal. So we came up with the plan of doing some sedated, what we called cleaning sessions. And we would sedate him for about 15 to 20 minutes at a time, monitoring his vitals and breathing and making sure that he was stable. And then we had a team of staff that were working quickly to moisten the concrete. We were using toothbrushes, mascara wands, things that were very delicate to help wash that off without causing more damage to the feathers.
0: And how is he doing now?
1: Great. Really pleased with his progress. We were able to get him cleaned up, and he has moved out to one of our 40-foot aviaries. That's in a secluded place away from humans as much as possible. And he's perching well. He is flying really well, which is great to see.
0: Is he looking at all of you lovingly? I know it doesn't work that way, but...
1: I know. We wish. We like to think that he is.
0: So ultimately, your plan is to release him into the wild. What are you looking and listening for to know that he's ready for that?
1: The biggest thing is that owls are reliant on completely silent flight in order to catch their prey. So that's really a vital thing that they need to have for release. And right now he does, with the damage from the cement, he's making kind of a whoosh sound as he flies by. So what we're waiting for right now is for him to molt those flight feathers and to grow in new feathers, and then he should be good to go.
2: From our archives, that was Sierra Medlin of the Best Friends Animal Sanctuary in Kanab, Utah. And that wing whoosh Ms. Medlin mentioned did not go away, so the sanctuary went ahead with the imping. That painstaking process successfully added new feathers and subtracted the whooshing sound. And now the owl is flying silently and free. That is it for As It Happens for this Tuesday, May 26th.
0: As It Happens, we'll be back again for you tomorrow. I'm Neil Kirksall. Enjoy your evening.
2: And I'm Chris Howden. Good night.

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4: Egg freezing allows women to press the pause button on pregnancy. It's seen as a kind of fertility insurance, but the reality isn't so simple. 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
5: From CBC News, the world is sour. I'm Neil Kumar. The winding road to a potential peace deal between the U.S. and Iran has taken another turn. Both countries reportedly attacked each other last night. It's a test of a shaky ceasefire that is raising questions about what happens next. Aaron Collins has the latest from Washington.
6: I think there's strong alignment and agreement.
7: America's top diplomat insists peace talks with Iran remain on target. That despite the U.S. launching new attacks on the country, targeting missile sites and boats, calling them self-defense strikes. Still, U.S. Secretary of State Marco Rubio insists a deal is still possible.
6: It's either going to be a good deal or there isn't going to be one.
7: Iran has accused the U.S. of breaking the fragile ceasefire between the two countries.

0: countries. The renewed hostilities called into question a peace deal that seemed to be getting close. The president posting Saturday that the final details of a deal were being discussed and would be announced shortly. Pressure mounting as high gas prices continue to plague U.S. consumers. Those prices likely to stay high as long as peace talks remain stalled. Hoping to get things moving again, President Trump reported to be holding a cabinet meeting at the White House on Wednesday. Aaron Collins, CBC News, Washington.
1: One of Iran's conditions to end the war is an end to fighting in Lebanon. But as of Tuesday, the fighting intensified as Israel stepped up its offensive against Hezbollah. Chris Brown explains.
2: Smoke rose into the skies over the southern Lebanese cities of Tyre and Nabatea as Israel's military escalated its attacks from the air and on the ground. Meeting with his cabinet, Israel's Prime Minister Benjamin Netanyahu said, "We are deepening our operation in Lebanon. The IDF is operating with large forces on the ground and is seizing strategic areas." It all adds up to what could be a fatal blow for the U.S.-brokered ceasefire between Hezbollah and Israel that's been in effect since April 16th. Netanyahu claims the escalation is in response to the intolerable threat posed by Hezbollah's quadcopter drones. They're guided by ultra-thin fiber optic wires, making them hard to jam and detect, and they've killed or wounded dozens of Israeli soldiers. Military officials from Israel and Lebanon are scheduled to meet at the Pentagon on Friday under U.S. supervision. Chris Brown, CBC News, London.
1: CBC News has learned that Liberal MP Stephen Guilbeault is resigning. He was the Environment Minister from 2021 to 2025 under former Prime Minister Justin Trudeau. The Montreal MP had been openly critical of the Carney government's rollbacks with many of the Trudeau-era climate policies. Sources say Guilbeault is expected to formally announce his resignation on Wednesday. The federal government is suspending travel from Uganda, South Sudan, and the Democratic Republic of Congo for non-Canadians as of midnight tonight. This is being done in order to slow the impact from the Ebola virus outbreak. Rafi Buchanan has more.
3: We are taking decisive action.
4: Luc Brisebois is with the Public Health Agency of Canada. Canadians and permanent residents returning from Uganda, South Sudan, and the Democratic Republic of Congo after this Saturday will have to self-isolate for 3 weeks or go to the hospital if they have symptoms of Ebola.
3: We're working closely with our colleagues with CBSA.
4: And there is more. Citizens of those three countries will be temporarily suspended from entering here. The Immigration Department using recently passed legislation to pause groups of visas for 3 months. This despite there being no such recommendation from the World Health Organization. Health Minister Marjorie Michel says the decision was made with the U.S. and Mexico as all three countries prepare to host the World Cup.
5: It's a responsibility for us to just protect the more we can.
4: The Public Health Agency will also send an epidemiologist to the Congo. Rafi Bujikan, on CBC News, Ottawa.
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6: And now the BC forecast on the north coast, mainly cloudy Wednesday with a high of 13, highs up to 23 with a mix of sun and cloud in the Peace. In the central interior, including Prince George, sunny with a high of 20 degrees, highs reaching 30 with a chance of showers and some sunshine in the Kootenays. In the southern interior, including Kelowna, clearing in the afternoon with a high of 26. And for Metro Vancouver, Greater Victoria and the Fraser Valley, mainly sunny Wednesday, windy in some areas with highs up to 24 inland.
7: "9 months is not long in a lifetime. But if you're like the average mother-to-be, when it's nearly over, you'll be ready. In fact, you'll be more than ready. You'll be waiting.
8: For most of human history, it didn't matter if a woman was ready or waiting. Pregnancy and childbirth just happened, whether circumstances were ideal or not. By the mid-1960s, reliable birth control had arrived. pregnancy could now be delayed or even avoided. And today, there are even more options when it comes to having kids. But also more decisions. Am I ready? Is my life where I want it to be? If I wait, will I still be able to get pregnant? Lots of questions, to which reproductive technology seems to offer answers.
9: In this video, we'll be talking about egg freezing specifically. I often get asked in clinic, how many eggs should I freeze, or how many cycles?
10: I think egg freezing is about giving women the option to take back some reproductive control. I think it brings a sense of agency over this thing that I keep being told is completely out of my control.
8: Welcome to Ideas. I'm Nala Ayed. Egg freezing is one of the fastest growing reproductive technologies in the world right now, even for healthy women. In the United States, for instance, just 482 of them froze their eggs in 2009. By 2023, the number was way up to 39,000. By taking eggs out of the ovaries and putting them into the deep freeze, the procedure promises to pause the biological clock.
11: I call it a reproductive suspension bridge, if you will, at least to give women a little more time to figure out what they want to do.
12: The optimist in me thinks that elective egg freezing is, to some degree, about reproductive autonomy.
8: Yet it's not without controversy.
13: Egg freezing is, in a way, a proxy for a lot of other ideas that we have about what it means to age for men and for women.
12: Pessimistically, I kind of think of it as just a business.
8: Alison Motlook is a freelance journalist. She's been observing the world of reproductive technology for more than a decade. In this episode, she looks at the dreams and the realities of egg freezing in an age of uncertainty.
14: Female fertility can't be reduced to mere numbers, but human egg numbers are so extraordinary that they're hard not to mention. In utero, so before she's even born, a female's ovaries contain millions of eggs. By the time of birth, that's down to about a million. By puberty, there are a mere 400,000, and by menopause, fewer than 1,000 eggs remain. Women today are hearing this message.
15: For National Infertility Awareness Week, we explore how age affects a woman's fertility.
16: Fertility peaks between the late teens and 20s.
17: As you get older, your eggs are getting older too, and you're losing more of them.
14: The story by the numbers has a narrative arc. Female fertility is about decline and loss. There's urgency and the need for rescue. You'll never get more eggs. What if you don't use them in time? Maybe egg freezing is a solution. Remove some of your eggs while you're young and just keep them frozen until you need them. All over YouTube and TikTok and Instagram, at work, the gym, the book club, people are talking about it.
10: So I was probably exposed to the idea of egg freezing when I was around 25 years old. I was a corporate associate at a large law firm in downtown Toronto. And I would frequently have conversations with female colleagues, female associates, just generally kind of learned what it was, learned that, you know, people were thinking and talking about it as it related to their career trajectories, as it related to, you know, partnership track and how to balance both wanting to have a family with their career goals. I didn't think much of it at the time, but it was probably when I was first exposed to the fact that this process even existed. My name is Salima Fakirani. I'm a lawyer by profession. I'm not currently practicing, but I reside in the city of Toronto. I think I was 28 or 29 years old when I first started contemplating it. And I think this was largely due to the daunting reality that I was approaching the age of 30. I happened to be in a relationship at the time, but the relationship wasn't particularly secure. I think even if it lasted, my partner at the time was quite career focused. And so I knew that children were most likely not going to be in my immediate future. And I was very aware of, you know, the stat that fertility declines at a fairly fast level at around age 35. And even though I wouldn't necessarily call myself a high achiever anymore, I think in my 20s, I was really nervous about, you know, the prospect of failing at fertility, even though I know that's the wrong way to think about it. I think in that moment, it was just like, oh, I don't want to fail at this thing that I might potentially want in my future. I actually spoke to my family physician about it, and we had a very candid conversation, and she wrote me a referral. And yeah, at age 29, I actually went and got some tests done at a fertility clinic. They found that my fertility levels were quite normal for someone of my age range. Everything kind of looked like it was supposed to for someone in my age group.
18: Hi friends, here I'm so excited to be talking to you about egg freezing. Egg freezing can be a life-changing opportunity, but it's so important that you understand all the basics.
14: You can learn a lot about egg freezing without leaving your couch. Your phone has it all. Testimonials by women going through it, Reddit threads with advice, and online instructional videos featuring doctors and nurses. They break it all down for you into digestible steps.
18: Egg freezing is basically the process where you undergo 2 weeks of injection medications to try to grow as many eggs as possible in your ovaries.
19: And it's typically 2 to 3 injections per day. During that time frame, we'll be watching patients closely with blood work and ultrasound every 2 to 3 days for a total of 4 to 5 visits.
18: You do have to come in for monitoring ultrasound and blood work during those 2 weeks about every other day.
19: Once the follicles reach the right size, we will then have the patient trigger ovulation. This is another injection that they'll do at home. And then we time the egg retrieval about 35 to 36 hours after the trigger. The egg retrieval is a minor surgical procedure that we do to remove the eggs. This is done with anesthesia, so patients will be in a deep sleep and they won't feel it as we're doing the procedure.
14: Egg freezing has not been around very long. We learned how to freeze sperm in the 1950s, embryos in the 1980s, but eggs were more challenging.
13: When they tried to freeze eggs, it turned out that a lot of the eggs didn't survive the thawing afterwards. My name is Lucy Vanderweel. I'm a senior lecturer in global health and social medicine at King's College London. Because eggs are the largest cells in the body, what happens if you freeze the eggs is that you get some crystallization. And that messes up the organelles in the cell, and therefore they don't work very well anymore. It was just not very efficient.
14: It really wasn't until the early 2000s that they could be frozen and thawed reliably. The process is known as vitrification.
13: So that's basically adding some antifreeze to the cells and then freezing them very quickly so that they become almost glass-like.
14: In the early days, egg freezing was talked about mostly in the context of cancer, something a woman could do to preserve her fertility before undergoing chemo. More recently, it's also been used by people transitioning. But in truth, the hope that egg freezing could extend female fertility was there from the start. Within a few years of egg freezing coming onto the scene, that was already happening. Women were freezing their eggs not out of medical necessity, but just in case.
13: Initially, the practice of freezing your eggs and then thawing them and then fertilizing them in order to have children with them was considered to be an experimental technology. So that means that they weren't quite sure whether it was working well enough and whether it was safe. So people were doing it, but it was not yet marked as a standard form of practice.
14: By 2012, only a few thousand babies worldwide had ever been born from frozen and thawed eggs. But that year, the American Society for Reproductive Medicine announced that egg freezing was no longer considered experimental. And it took off.
11: There was interest. There was interest in the media, public interest in this technology. And the assumption in, I would say, the media and even in the clinical literature is that the reason women would choose to freeze their eggs is that they would do it for planning purposes, that it would be for educational and career planning. Oh, if I freeze my eggs at age 25, I can wait 10 years, 15 years before I decide whether or not I want to have kids. My name is Marcia Inhorn. I'm a professor of anthropology and international affairs at Yale University. And I consider myself to be an anthropologist of reproduction. I've studied reproductive lives around the world. And in the last decade, I undertook a large study of egg freezing.
14: It turns out people had very strong views about why women were using this new technology.
11: There is this assumption out there in the world that this is kind of like family planning, that women are doing this very intentionally and to delay, postpone, defer their childbearing. I think the assumption is this is going to be very ambitious career women, a term that we use only for women. We don't have the term career men, but there's this assumption that very ambitious, sort of self-promoting career women would want to freeze their eggs and sort of put off their childbearing through this technology.
14: People were unnerved, not so much by the technology itself, but about who should be allowed to use it. Maybe if a woman had cancer, but just because she wanted a career?
11: I think that, you know, the concern was, oh, if there's a technology that really preserves a woman's fertility, really extends her fertility, what does the future hold? I mean, are women going to put their eggs on ice, as it were, in their mid-20s or late-20s, and then defer, delay, postpone until their 50s? Are we going to get into a world, a society where, you know, women, postmenopausal women are going to be having their first children? I think there have been some sort of dystopian concerns about what delaying childbearing might mean with this technology.
13: Usually when there is a technology that allows for women to have children later, there is a controversy around it where people find that their ideas about what should be the right time to have children is no longer limited by the biology as such, because you can have technological ways of counteracting that. And that provokes the articulation of those norms around what should be appropriate and what shouldn't.
14: These norms existed even in Lucy Vanderveel's socially progressive home country.
13: As you might know, the Netherlands is quite progressive. We have legalized cannabis. We have legalized sex work. We have legalized assisted dying. But somehow freezing eggs was considered to be too controversial. So when the Amsterdam hospital proposed that women should be allowed to freeze their eggs for age-related reasons, the cabinet at the time refused that. And they said, no, we don't want to encourage women to have children later, so we're not going to allow that. And then there was a parliamentary debate, and 2 years later, they changed their minds and it was allowed. But it kind of was interesting to see how much both the politicians and the general public articulated how strongly they felt about women should prioritize having children at a certain time in their lives. And having children later was something that's only appropriate for men, but not for women.
14: There's a long tradition of politicizing reproductive technologies.
17: The Trump administration scrubbed CDC guidance on birth control from government websites and froze $65 million in funding to family planning clinics that provide free or low-cost contraception. If lawmakers define embryos as people, then the testing, storage, and sometimes destruction of those tissues could create legal issues for the work done in IVF labs.
14: IVF, egg donation, surrogacy, the pill. These reproductive interventions toy with the idea of what is natural, and they challenge the belief that a woman's reproductive timeline is fixed. Pregnancy was once the central organizing factor in every straight woman's life. But now, having kids could be made to take a back seat to other things like higher education or career building. Anthropologist Marcia Inhorn wanted to know, was that driving the growing interest in egg freezing? So she interviewed more than 150 American women who'd frozen their eggs.
11: There's a sort of what I would call the egg freezing demographic. These are women who are professionals. They're women who are educated, in fact, highly educated. Only 20% of the overall sample of women who had done elective egg freezing had stopped at the bachelor's level. Most of the women, 80% of the women that I interviewed, had gone on for, you know, postgraduate degrees. About half of them had master's degrees, and then there were MDs, JDs, PhDs, MD-PhDs. And these are women who were already very well ensconced in their careers. It's not that they were doing the egg freezing for career planning. In fact, I only found two women out of the total who were very specifically freezing their eggs so that they could then pursue a particular career path. Most of the women had already done that. So it wasn't about career planning. We talked a lot about careers. Women said, you know, I love my career. I've been doing my career for a long time. I love it. But that's not the reason that I'm freezing my eggs.
14: She asked them a series of socio-demographic questions.
11: How old are you? Where do you live? And one of the questions was, what's your relationship status? Are you single, married, engaged, divorced? And I would get these resounding responses. I am single, so single, single, single, single. That's my problem. That's why I'm freezing my eggs. It was the same answer that I was getting over and over. You know, no, I haven't been able to find a partner. I've been, you know, trying all these years, trying to date, using dating apps. I have not found somebody who wants to partner and have children with me. I am single.
14: The reasons for that varied. Some were not in a relationship at all and maybe hadn't been for a long time. Others had been partnered or even married, but the relationship was over or coming to an end. Still others were partnered with men who simply didn't want to commit to having children.
11: Women freezing their eggs electively, they want partnership. They want pregnancy. They want to experience a pregnancy using ideally their own eggs in their own body. And they want parenthood. But women said they were lacking three E's. Eligible, educated, equal male partners. You know, partners who were somewhat like them, had similar backgrounds, similar interests, and were, you know, interested, if you will, enthusiastic and eager to become a partner and become a father. Women said, there are so many unready men out there.
14: The popularity of egg freezing, it turns out, may not be about women trying to have it all. It may not even be entirely about women. Instead, it seems to be more about women and men together. How they've changed, how their goals and aspirations, for whatever reason, just aren't lining up right now.
11: It was really women's gender laments, if you will, about sort of the state of affairs of trying to create, you know, heterosexual partnerships with men that was keeping them from becoming the moms that they had hoped to become.
14: Salima Fakirani sat on the idea of egg freezing for 2 years. Then, at age 31, she decided to go for it. As it happens, she was single at the time. But the deciding factor wasn't that, or even her age. It was money on the table.
10: I decided to freeze my eggs a couple of years after my initial appointment at the clinic. And this was largely instigated by an email that I received from my employer stating that they were introducing coverage for elective egg freezing. I was, you know, not sure how long I was going to stay with that employer. I was thinking about potentially going back to school. And so it almost presented itself as an opportunity to get some financial relief for a procedure that I had been thinking about for some time.
14: Money played a huge role in her decision to freeze her eggs when she did. The procedure can cost $8,000 to $10,000, and the drugs can be another $3,000 to $9,000, depending. Not only was she getting this newly introduced fertility insurance, but her employer also offered great drug coverage. Even her decision about which clinic to go to was heavily influenced by price.
10: I was solely focused on maximizing the number of eggs that I was able to retrieve from this process. I wasn't really that, you know, emotionally invested. I didn't feel like I needed a lot of tailored support or counseling. I just wanted to go to a place that would maximize my results. And because of the cost difference, I could probably have extracted a cycle and a half from the clinic that I ended up going with versus maybe not even getting full coverage for one cycle with the alternative clinic that I spoke to. So I was very fixated on getting it covered as much as possible while maximizing the number of eggs that would be retrieved.
14: She wasted no time. She got news about the fertility coverage in January and froze her eggs in February. The injections, the cycle monitoring, the retrieval, everything went smoothly.
10: The whole process of freezing your eggs is not really something you can understand until you go through it. Not that I found it very difficult, but I was just surprised at how hands-on and how much monitoring was part of the process. I found, you know, the injections to be difficult, as most people do. The first 2 days, it took me maybe 10 minutes to build up the courage to do the injection. And I'm very grateful that I had friends who came and championed me through that. So on the retrieval day, I had a friend take me to the clinic. I was brought into a private room and I was, you know, very closely taken care of by the nursing staff. I remember, you know, being told that the anesthetic would kick in at any point. And before I knew it, I was out. I have no recollection of much of anything. And I woke up in the waiting room / recovery room maybe 30 to 45 minutes later. I went home and that's where I learned that I didn't get as many as I was hoping to get. I immediately went in for a second appointment or to meet with the clinician about my results. And we had a conversation about, you know, the number and why it was low or, you know, that I was disappointed in what it was. I think it made me a little bit anxious of my general fertility levels, although they did assure me that this was a good number, that I had nothing to worry about, but that it might and probably does make sense to do a second cycle if I was able to and wanted to. And so I decided then that I would move forward with doing a second cycle.
14: She started the second round immediately. The second cycle delivered a few more eggs than the first one had, and combined, the two cycles gave her what she felt was a good number.
10: I was very relieved. When I finished the second cycle, I was very happy that I had decided to freeze my eggs. Whether or not it was a false or a real sense of security, I felt like I had bought myself a little bit of time. I felt like I had given myself a backup plan. I used to joke with my mom that her, you know, grandbabies are tucked in a freezer somewhere and you don't have to worry. I felt really good that I had done it. I felt like a weight had been lifted off my shoulders.

0: That was Salima Fakirani describing her experience with egg freezing. You're listening to a documentary about the social politics, gender realities, and business of egg freezing from freelance journalist Alison Motlook. This is Ideas. I'm Nahla Ayed. Not so long ago, many women dreaded telling employers that they were pregnant. But some workplaces now have a different relationship to employee pregnancy.
1: After feedback from staff, Scotiabank rolled out $10,000 in fertility benefits.
2: We understood it was a stressful experience for employees, expensive.
1: There's growing demand for benefits that cover IVF, egg freezing, and surrogacy, as individuals delay parenthood and fertility challenges become more common.
2: It's obviously important to our employees in terms of engaging them, so therefore that's why it's a focus for us.
0: Some employers have specifically chosen to include elective egg freezing as an employee benefit. Once again, freelance journalist Alison Motlook.
3: When an employer offers to cover the cost of your egg freezing, it can feel like a kindness. But it isn't that. It's a strategy, says Lucy Vandeville, who studies the business side of egg freezing.
4: The big tech companies like Apple and Facebook were the first to offer their employees a certain amount of money to use to freeze their eggs so they could cover that treatment.
3: They launched their packages back in 2014.
4: That it could either be because women had a cancer diagnosis or another serious disease that would compromise their fertility, and this way they could preserve their fertility, but it could also be in relation to age-related infertility. Now, that became a media hype, and it became very popular. More companies started doing that. And one of the reasons why they did do that at the time was because there were not a lot of female employees, and they wanted to diversify and they wanted to have a more mixed workforce. So the idea that you could offer fertility benefits would be a way of attracting more female talent and also of retaining the women who are working for you to the company.
3: They were onto something. Many women seemed genuinely interested. Others, though, were uneasy about it.
4: What does it actually convey to women when you say that your company will pay for egg freezing or for other treatments, for example?
3: Particularly to those in high-powered professions that demanded long working hours and total commitment.
4: Does that convey a sense in which there is maybe a corporate culture in which reproduction may be discouraged, or in which not freezing your eggs would be something that are fewer excuses for because it's something that the company implicitly endorses and even pays for it.
3: It's important to keep in mind, says Lucy Vandeville, that it's not the women or even their employers who benefit most from all this. The biggest winner is the fertility industry itself. In places where fertility care isn't publicly funded through national healthcare schemes, it's increasingly controlled by private equity.
4: What is really at stake for private equity investors is to get a return on investment. So to make the fertility group more valuable over time. And in order to do that, you have to show that you're growing. So it's not enough to have good revenue, to have good profits. You have to show that your numbers of treated patients and of revenue are increasing year on year. And this is where egg freezing comes in, because egg freezing is growing very rapidly.
3: To them, egg freezing is an exciting new business opportunity.
4: And also there is a potential for a lot more growth.
3: Think about it. Fertility treatments like IVF are of interest mostly to infertile people who want to conceive right away. But egg freezing, it targets fertile people. And there are a lot more of those.
4: For egg freezing, you can have any woman who thinks she may want to have a child in the future, doesn't necessarily want it at that moment in time, or there's circumstances why she can't have children at that moment in time.
3: They don't even have to want kids. They just have to wonder if they do. That's a lot of potential new customers. But it wasn't enough that women in their 30s were now weighing the question of kids. What about even younger women?
4: Some medical professionals and some advertising campaigns encourage women to freeze their eggs even younger than early 30s, so in their 20s, because they say, you know, the younger you are, the more eggs you have, the better quality your eggs are going to be.
3: that biological reality we've heard so much about.
4: That's a little bit disputed because your chances of getting pregnant each month don't really decrease that much until you're early to mid-30s. Even then, the decrease is quite gradual as well after that. So it doesn't mean at all that you lose your fertility that quickly. However, in a lot of communications, there is a focus on persuading younger women, such as women in their 20s, to freeze their eggs.
3: The fertility industry wanted every young woman to hear about this, to start thinking about it. The marketing has been next level. Clinics started hosting egg freezing parties.
5: There's no party like an egg freezing party, and you're invited. Take control of your future fertility today. 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
4: There have been cocktail parties, there's been fertility and fajita parties. What might happen at these parties is that they might frame egg freezing as something that's very empowering, that's very exciting, that's something that's going to allow you to take control of the biological clock, which may feel disempowering. And also they might have AMH testing. It's usually used to indicate how much drugs you need in an IVF cycle. However, it's often presented as a way of knowing how many eggs you have left. And then the outcome of that test can become a personalized indication for treatment.
3: One company sent buttercup yellow vans out into big city business districts. Women could stop in during their lunch breaks for a free fertility test. And no matter what the result, the message would be that the time was right to freeze your eggs.
4: So if you have a high result in your AMH test, they say, oh, you have peak fertility right now, so you should freeze your eggs now because now is the best time to do it. And if you have a low outcome, they say, oh, you know, you're a little bit below average, so we recommend that you freeze your eggs soon before it's too late. And if you have an average outcome, they say, oh, you're exactly the right candidate, you're right in the middle, so you're a good candidate for egg freezing. And that, if you have that really personal recommendation for egg freezing, it can be a very effective way of marketing something as something that's, you know, personalized for you.
3: At career fairs, next to booths about becoming a lawyer or a doctor, you might find a booth about freezing your eggs. There were registries, kind of like bridal registries, where friends and family could sign up and chip in. Soon there was pressure on mums and dads to buy their daughters a round of egg freezing as a graduation gift.
4: And then there's just the general ad campaigns where you see, you know, advertisements in the bus.
3: They had catchy slogans.
4: One of them is, you'll never be more fertile than you are today.
6: Now my eggs are frozen in a world-class lab, and I'm paying for them over time with Gaia. For me, it's not just about the science. It's about having a future I can plan for.
3: Sometimes we lose sight of the fact that this is first and foremost a medical procedure. In the Netherlands, says Lucy Vandeville, promotion of egg freezing is more restrained. And for people in their 20s, it's actually discouraged.
4: Many hospitals and clinics do not treat women under 30 because they say, we are unnecessarily exposing you to medical risk, to financial risk. It is a procedure that requires several weeks of injections. It requires surgery. There's risks of infection and of hyperstimulation syndrome, which can have serious consequences. So the medical professionals in the Netherlands tend to say, don't do it until you're at least 30 and you know that there's a chance that you might need the eggs. It's very hard to know when you're 25, for example, whether in 10 years' time, for example, you will actually need those eggs because you might still be able to get pregnant in other ways that are less cumbersome. And also you might find that you find a partner or you find the circumstances in which you have children within a couple of years from now and you just can't look into the future that far. So there's a high chance of treating yourself unnecessarily. However, in other places, such as the US, there is a real focus on marketing egg freezing specifically to younger women. They might say, you know, you need fewer cycles, you get higher quality eggs. The sooner you do it, the sooner you're done with it, and you can just get on with life and have that behind you.
3: Still, it would be wrong to say that the boom in egg freezing is only about marketing. Even in countries like the Netherlands, even when women aren't pressured, many, many women are choosing to freeze their eggs. Salima Fakirani, the Toronto lawyer who first looked into egg freezing in her late 20s, says her doctors did not pressure her. In fact, they assured her that she had time to think about it. But it was a comfort when, at age 31, she finally had, as she put it, babies tucked in a freezer.
7: I do realize that it's a bit of a newer technology. I do realize that, you know, there isn't a lot of data on how successful, you know, egg freezing is in resulting in live births. But I do think it just brings some psychological relief to women who feel like they can't do anything about their situation and gives them some feeling that they are in control.
3: But as she knew, an egg in the freezer is not a baby, or even the guarantee of a baby. Using those frozen eggs to create an actual baby would involve a whole new set of medical procedures, with a few eggs lost at every step. Not all the eggs will thaw well. Not all of them will fertilize and become embryos. Not all embryos will lead to pregnancies. And not all pregnancies will lead to a live birth, an actual living, breathing, chortling baby. So how many eggs should a person freeze? What do people freezing their eggs deserve to be told about that?
8: Nobody felt like they had a clear view of what success looked like. My name is Katie Hammond, and I'm a professor, a law professor at the Lincoln Alexander School of Law at Toronto Metropolitan University. I specialize in sociology and law, and particularly in the areas of health law and fertility law, working predominantly on egg donation and also in egg freezing.
3: As part of her research, she interviewed 27 Canadians about their experiences freezing eggs in this country.
8: It seemed like every participant that I spoke to had been given a different number of, if you manage to retrieve this number of eggs, then that will be successful for you. So let's say 10 eggs or 15 eggs. But then I would prod them a little bit more on that in terms of, okay, it's successful for you in terms of what down the line. So some participants spoke about success in terms of the number of eggs leading to a pregnancy. Some participants talked about the number of eggs leading to a live birth.
3: Obviously, there's a much higher chance of pregnancy than of live birth. But surely live birth is what really matters here. Even so, it's complicated. The number of eggs needed depends on age at freezing, on egg quality, even on the skill of the particular clinic. The latest research from 2025 suggests that for a good chance at having one child, a person under age 35 needs to freeze, on average, 15 eggs. Over age 38, that number doubles. Over 40, it triples. Katie Hammond believes that before someone decides to freeze their eggs, one of the things they deserve to understand is their chance of actually getting a baby out of it. But when she studied consent documents from Canadian clinics, clear information about success rates was one of the pieces often missing.
8: Many consent forms didn't talk about things like success rates. Or if they did talk about success rates, it wasn't clear where the information was coming from. It wasn't clear whether that information came from that particular clinic and whether that was that clinic's success rates, or where it was coming from. Like, it wasn't cited. It just would indicate something about success, but it didn't give full information about what was the source or what a participant could expect to see in terms of success at that particular clinic.
3: And that wasn't the only thing she found to be lacking. Consents often didn't talk about the future procedures that would be necessary if a person were to use those frozen eggs to have a baby.
8: When talking about future procedures in relation to using those eggs, many consent forms didn't talk about what it would actually involve to use those eggs down the line. And then they also weren't given information about the cost of how they might use their eggs in the future.
3: People often talk about how expensive egg freezing is, but they're usually only talking about the first part, getting the eggs and freezing them. But that's not the end of it. there's the cost of storing the frozen eggs. That can be $600 to $900 a year. There's also the cost of actually using the eggs, thawing them, injecting sperm into them, transferring the embryos into your body. That's another $8,000 or so. And if it doesn't work the first time, and it often doesn't, each additional transfer can cost $2,000 to $4,000. In the end, the cost could easily be double or even triple what you thought you were facing when you started out. Do people really understand what they're getting into?
8: Consent is important for any medical procedure because it is basically our way of documenting that all of the information that someone needs to make a decision about a procedure was given to them.
3: Katie Hammond has put together an ethical framework. It sets out what she feels is the minimum that people going through egg freezing deserve to know.
8: So, for instance, being given information about physical risks, being given information about the emotional risks or those inconveniences that are associated with undergoing elective egg freezing, being given information about what exactly the procedure entails.
3: Another thing she thinks people should understand better is what they can do with their eggs if they don't end up using them. That's important because what we know so far is that only about 10% of people who freeze their eggs ever come back to use them. Maybe they had children naturally and don't need the frozen eggs. Maybe they never found a partner and don't want to be a solo parent. Researchers aren't entirely sure why. Whatever the reason, we can expect that in the coming years, there are going to be a lot of eggs in freezers.
8: A lot of participants talked about, for instance, wanting to donate them to a friend, wanting to donate them to a sister. But under the regulations, I actually don't know that her sister could use them or her friend could use them. Prodding people to think about that and what decision they would make down the line is important. Because I think that when people undergo a fertility procedure, they're so focused on the now that they're not thinking about the future, and specifically they're not thinking about what they would do if they didn't use that genetic material. The fact that people didn't understand what the scope of possibilities of what they could do with those eggs in the future is worrisome to me.
3: What Salima Fakirani knows for sure is how she feels right now.
7: Whether or not I will use my eggs, I don't know. I am still unsure about whether I want children, but I do feel like no matter what, if the outcome is that I'm unable to have children, I am grateful that I did everything that I could possibly do, short of partnering with the wrong partner, in order to achieve that outcome. I think it made me feel like I had a sense of control over the outcome. And if it still doesn't go my way, then there's not really much more that I could have done to make it happen.
3: Marcia Inhorn believes there are a lot of women out there just like Salima.
9: In anthropology, we have these really, you know, old but interesting terms that I think do apply. One term is called hypergamy, marrying up. And traditionally, all around the world, there is a gender norm, a really almost universal gender norm, that women are expected to engage in hypergamy, marrying up to a man who may be older, who may be more settled in a career, who may be the one who has the economic wherewithal to be breadwinner, to support a woman, to support children, so that women should look for this sort of older, more settled person. Men are socialized around the world to engage in hypogamy, marrying down, to a woman who may be younger, who definitely should be fertile, be a person who can take care of children. She may not have a great career. So men are looking for a woman who is younger and maybe isn't equal to them in their career earnings and capacity. And so if that's true, you've got these very old traditional gender norms. It's not working anymore. You've got women who are very high earning, career-oriented people who are at the top of the sort of economic ladder, if you will. And women said, you know, if you date a guy who's not at the same sort of earning level, or he sees your condo and your car, it makes him feel intimidated. And so women said, I don't try to be intimidating, but there is this I word floating out there, intimidation. Men aren't looking up for a partner who actually makes more money, who's got a better job, who may be slightly older than them. Men still are socialized to engage in hypogamy, looking down.
3: What she learned from speaking with her well-educated egg freezers is that something seems to be changing.
9: Men nowadays have a lot more opportunities to do other things in the world, that their feelings about becoming a dad and having kids have shifted. But also women said that their own lives have shifted, that they, whereas in, you know, perhaps in the parents' generation, it was just everybody was expected to marry and have kids, but that women nowadays really want to think through, they want to find a partner who feels equal to them, a partner that understands them and sees them for who they are, a partner who feels equal. And because these women were so highly educated, they wanted to find an educated partner. A lot of women, you know, I talked to them about the fact, well, would you consider, you know, being with somebody who just wasn't educated, hadn't gone to college? And women often paused and said, wow, I've never really contemplated that. I don't know that I'd have anything in common with somebody who had never sought an education. And so there was this idea among women that they didn't want to settle for the wrong partner, that they wanted a partner that felt right to them, an kind of a soulmate, an equal, educated person who understood their life aspirations, who understand why they loved their work, why they also wanted to work and have children, somebody like them.
3: Around the world, women are outperforming men in education, says Marcia Inhorn.
9: In more than 60% of countries around the world, including Canada and the U.S. and Mexico and Australia and Western European countries, girls are doing better in school. They are matriculating, entering higher education, universities and colleges at much higher levels than men are today. And so you're getting a world full of more educated women than men. And the gaps are really significant. But egg freezing cannot solve that problem. The fact that men are slipping out of higher education is a social problem. The fact that there's a mating gap now between educated men and women, that is a social problem. Egg freezing is, I call it a reproductive suspension bridge, if you will, at least to give women a little more time to figure out what they want to do with their fertility and their childbearing. If they don't find a mate, they can just use the frozen eggs on their own. But it doesn't solve these social problems. It doesn't solve what one scholar has called the tragedy of heterosexuality, that men and women's aspirations are not jibing right now, you know?
3: Let's not forget, reproduction takes both eggs and sperm, and most women still want to reproduce with men they actually know. Sociologist Lucy Vandeville.
4: The question of when men want to have children is really central to this as well. And on average, we see that men are about 3 years older than women when they feel ready to have children. So while the question of when you have children is often posed in relation to the choices that women make, those choices are relational. And those choices often are informed by men wanting to have children later in life as well. And so I think it's important when we when people are prone to pass judgment or have ideas about women should have children, we need to think of this as not only a question of women deciding things on their own, but also about the circumstances, both socially and relationally, that determine when you can make those choices.
3: Because it is a choice now. Reliable birth control made it a choice. And it's harder than ever to feel truly ready.
4: So many of these factors are still associated with feeling ready to have a child, have a long-term relationship, have steady income, have steady housing. And all of those things tend to happen later in life, to a point where people only feel ready at a point when it's harder to get pregnant.
3: People end up waiting, worrying that they're waiting too long. Egg freezing feels like it offers a way out. Law professor Katie Hammond.
8: I think the optimist in me thinks that elective egg freezing is to some degree about reproductive autonomy and giving people the ability to be able to postpone childbearing if they are not in a situation where they are able or wish to have kids in a current moment. I think it also gives people who aren't sure if they want to have kids a little bit of leeway to think about that decision and or to feel like they did something whereby they are protecting their future self and a future decision that they might make. That's my optimistic answer. Pessimistically, because elective egg freezing was derived as a business, because it has been promoted as a business and is offered by a for-profit industry and insurance and employers that offer benefits for it tend to do so in workplace cultures that try and maximize people working as many hours as they can while they're young and have kind

0: Some people may be very sure that they want to have children, but the circumstances aren't there, or they don't know what circumstances they want, or they don't know when they want it. Some people might be sure they want to have a child, but only want to do it with a partner. And some people might not know whether motherhood is what they want to do with their lives.
1: But much as we crave reproductive control, it does have a downside. It puts the onus on us. We have to decide. We are responsible for having kids at the right time, with the right partner, in the right way. And that's not easy.
0: I think egg freezing is really about navigating the uncertainty of life. For all these cases, egg freezing becomes a way of doing something that feels like I am actively engaging with these huge questions in my life, navigating these uncertainties without necessarily committing.
1: Egg freezing allows us to set that decision aside. For now, maybe forever.

0: That was freelance journalist Alison Motluck with her documentary about egg freezing. With guests Salima Fakirani, Katie Hammond, Marsha Inhorn, and Lucy Vandeweel. This episode of Ideas was produced by Alison Motluck and Lisa Godfrey. Lisa Ayuso is our web producer. Technical production, Sam McNulty and Emily Chiarvesio. Senior producer, Nicola Lukšić. Greg Kelly is the executive producer of Ideas. And I'm Nala Ayed.
1: 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When thieves broke into the Louvre with a ladder, the ladder company quickly produced a tongue-in-cheek ad.
2: We are not involved in the robbery.
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3: There's a mistake. 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
4: Back in the 70s, Howie Mandel was an awkward kid from Toronto who got up on stage with nothing prepared, put a glove on his head like a rubber glove, and inflated it. Decades later, he's the longest-running judge in the history of America's Got Talent. You'll hear our conversation with Howie Mandel.
5: From CBC News, the world is sour. I'm Neil Kumar. Former Environment and Climate Change Minister Stephen Gilbo is resigning as a member of Parliament. Gilbo is set to deliver his decision on Wednesday. His resignation is over concerns about his party's reverse course on many climate policies under Prime Minister Mark Carney. Parliamentary reporter Tom Perry has more from Ottawa.
6: Will the Prime Minister reverse his policies of high Liberal taxes and a weak Canadian dollar so Canadians can afford to fill up at the pump? Here, here.
7: Opposition leader Pierre Poilievre still attacks Prime Minister Mark Carney for being, in his view, too slow to cut taxes on fuel and get shovels in the ground for big natural resource projects like new pipelines. But Carney has plotted a different path than his predecessor, Justin Trudeau. For some on the Liberal benches, the difference between Carney and Trudeau is very real. Stephen Gilbo, who served as Environment Minister in the previous government, is expected to announce to his Liberal colleagues he'll step down as an MP. Gilbo is not the only MP who has raised concerns. More than a dozen unnamed Liberals recently wrote to the Prime Minister expressing unease over his deal with Alberta and their government's new path. Tom Perry, CBC News, Ottawa.
5: In Kananaskis, Alberta, the Western Premier's conference is now wrapped up. One of the points of tension is Alberta's referendum question regarding separation. Caroline Barcoo

0: has more.
1: The Alberta separatism debate continues to be a topic of discussion at the Western Premier's conference. Manitoba Premier Wab Kanu said he met with Alberta First Nations leaders and relayed their concerns to the Alberta Premier about the duty to consult. The Alberta government cannot legally advance a separation process without doing so. Premier Daniel Smith disagrees. Premier Kanu had a few things to say about that.
2: So I think we know that is not correct, a lot of what you just said there, Premier Smith. Specifically, and we spoke about this, so I don't mind repeating this. It is not up to the petition gatherers to fulfill the duty to consult. It is up to you as the Alberta government to fulfill the duty to consult.
1: First Nations had challenged a pro-separation petition in court, saying it violated treaty rights. A judge ruled in their favor earlier this month. So instead of having a referendum on separation this fall, the government will be holding a referendum on whether to have a binding referendum on separation. Caroline Bargoot, CBC News, Kananaskis, Alberta.
3: A man who supplied a rifle used to kill two Edmonton police officers has been found guilty of manslaughter. 21-year-old Dennis Okimo was found guilty on seven other charges relating to the incident. In November 2023, officers Travis Jordan and Brett Ryan were responding to a domestic disturbance call. They were ambushed by 16-year-old Roman Shuchuk, who shot them dead before killing himself. The judge says Okimo didn't pull the trigger, but he knew or should have known something terrible could result from the weapons sale. In Southern California, final evacuation orders have now been lifted by officials as of Tuesday night for residents who live near a damaged chemical tank. The pressure of the tank was relieved once a crack formed by chance, which helped avert a catastrophic explosion. About 16,000 people are now allowed to return home. There were 50,000 people forced to evacuate in and around the Orange County city of Garden Grove last week. Most of the evacuees returned home over the Memorial Day weekend. The head of the World Health Organization will be traveling to the Democratic Republic of Congo as the number of suspected cases of Ebola grows. And he has warned that the spread of the disease is outpacing efforts to fight it. That response was further complicated when residents attacked treatment centers over the weekend. A spokesperson for the UN listed the challenges of providing aid.
4: Funding remains urgently needed, as well as sustained and safe access so that responders can be protected from the Ebola virus, so that they can provide protection and care to affected communities and to allow humanitarian teams to deliver aid and a full package of healthcare services to the communities in need.
3: The WHO estimates that there are more than 900 suspected cases and 220 suspected deaths linked to the current Ebola outbreak in the DRC. And that is The World This Hour. For CBC News, I'm Neil Kumar.
5: And now the BC forecast on the north coast, mainly cloudy Wednesday with a high of 13, highs up to 23 with a mix of sun and cloud in the Peace. In the central interior, including Prince George, sunny with a high of 20 degrees, highs reaching 30 with a chance of showers and some sunshine in the Kootenays. In the southern interior, including Kelowna, clearing in the afternoon with a high of 26. And for Metro Vancouver, Greater Victoria and the Fraser Valley, mainly sunny Wednesday, windy in some areas with highs up to 24 inland.
6: I'm Tom Power. Welcome to Q. Have you ever done something that most people would be terrified to do, but you actually find kind of easy, like giving a speech at a wedding or doing karaoke sober? Or if you were like a kid with your friends in the field, like someone to find a frog, you'd be the first to touch the frog. If you are that kind of person, then you are like a Howie Mandel kind of person. Howie Mandel, back in 1977, got up on stage on a dare, felt incredibly uncomfortable doing stand-up comedy for the first time, but felt comfortable in that discomfort. And that feeling has followed him throughout his whole career, including now as one of the judges on America's Got Talent. Howie Mandel coming up. Plus, music from Laura Roy from Nova Scotia. All that coming up on Q. All right, so April 19th, 1977, an awkward kid from Toronto walked into Yuck Yuck's comedy club on a dare. He had nothing prepared, so he put a latex glove over his mouth, inflated it with his nose, and, well, most people would have been mortified. Howie Mandel felt the opposite. He called it feeling comfort in the discomfort, and he never looked back. You might know Howie from the kids' show Bobby's World, or maybe St. Elsewhere, the soap opera. I mean, that's all kind of his early career. What really changed things for Howie and how you really might know him is, and he'll tell you the story, Deal or No Deal, this old game show where contestants pick briefcases hoping for $1 million. You might know him as the longest running judge in the history of America's Got Talent, now heading into its 21st season. You might know him from Canada's Got Talent, The Price is Right Tonight, which is the Canadian version of that show. But what drives all of Howie's ambition is something he's pretty open about, living with OCD, anxiety, depression, ADHD most of his life. He has found for nearly 50 years, getting up on stage in front of people has been part of his treatment. That feeling when you get up in front of an audience, when most people would be terrified, to him, it's the feeling of being completely present. And that's what keeps him going. And as a judge in America's Got Talent and Canada's Got Talent, he says he's just trying to help other performers find that feeling too. So this conversation is for you if you're wondering what your second act is going to be, if you're constantly trying to quiet your brain a little bit, or if you happen to have a rubber glove in your pocket. Here's Howie Mandel. Longest running, what is it? Longest running AGT?
0: Judge?
6: Yeah.
0: Employee? Yes. The longest running employee. They go through a lot of employees. So I'm happy to still be here.
6: What keeps you coming back to it?
0: They keep asking. I don't say no. And I'm here on your show. I don't like to say no. I'm so great. I'll miss out. I actually love it. I think it doesn't really feel like a job. I don't really perform. I don't have to deliver anything but my honesty. I sit there. I have the best seat in the house. And I watch people just kind of, show up. And their life changes forever right in front of my eyes. Their hopes and their dreams come true. And I feel like the luckiest guy in the world that I have that job.
6: And what I find interesting then is that the road to where you are now wasn't like a straight line either. When you got asked to do a game show, I think it was like 20 years ago for the first time, you were in a really kind of not a pretty rough period of your life. And you kind of had to be convinced to do it.
0: Well, those are two separate conversations, but I was leaving show business. Conventional show business. Stand up is something that has always been from that day. April 19th, 1977 was my dare to get up at Yuk Yuk's. And that's, if you talk about making it, that's the day I made it. And making it to me is to find something in life that you're passionate about, that you love doing and continue to do. And even as you speak to me right here, right now, I'm on stage 5-6 times a week. I'm not always touring because I can't always tour, but I'll drop in at night to the comedy clubs here, whether it's the Comedy Store or the Improv or the Laugh Factory, every night. That's my staple. So I was doing sitcoms and television shows and things like that. And in 2005, I was just disenchanted.
6: What happened?
0: Doing were getting. The last thing I did was a pilot, and they noted me to death, gave me notes. They bought it. They said it was the greatest thing. And then the network and the producers and the production company, it became shitty by committee, and everybody has like input. Network television is really hard. And then by the same token, I had done in 98 and 99 and 2001, I did a daytime talk show, which kind of threw me into obscurity. So even on the road, I wasn't selling out big theaters anymore, but I was happy to go and drop in at the Improv where there was, 100 people who weren't paying to see me. They were just at the Improv or the Comedy Store. And I just wanted to do my comedy. It wasn't about, I did about 10 cable specials. I wasn't doing cable specials anymore. I just wanted to do my stand-up comedy. I had invested my money. I was doing real estate. I didn't like the business. I didn't like the rejection. I didn't like the bullshit of people telling me that things were fantastic and then dipping their fingers in and trying to direct me in what they thought would keep their jobs and, and bosses wanted. And then I got a call. They said they're doing this game show called Deal or No Deal, and they can't do it without you. And I go, well, first of all, I'm so disillusioned with the business as it is. And at that time, there was hierarchies. People who did movies didn't do TV. People who did TV didn't do commercials or, if you had a show, a game show would have been the nail in the coffin of my career. The game show host was if your currency was irony and comedy, you don't want to be a game. A game show host was a character that you played or made fun of, you know, and then Bob, what does our next contestant have? You know, it was kind of like a, and no, if you think about it, before 2005, the comic that did any game show before that was, which was good, was You Bet Your Life with Groucho Marx in the 50s and 60s. And nobody else had done that. So I said, no. And then they called me back an hour later and they said, come on, they can't do it without you. And they're going to put it in prime time, not even daytime. They're going to put it in prime time 5 nights in 1 week. And I go, even more of a nail in the coffin of my career. And I said, no. And they said, can they just pitch you? And I said, okay, pitch me. And you could, I'm in a deli in the valley. If you want to come, I'm not going to your office. And they came to the valley and they showed me this. I thought I was being punked. He had this cutout. I have it right here.
7: A cutout? Let me see. I'll show
0: you. I don't know if you can see it. I've got it framed. So
7: yeah, I can see it.
0: But I cut it out. He cut it into 26 spots. He made these little squares and he said, pick one of the squares. One of them has a $1 million thing, you know?
7: Yeah.
0: So I said, well, okay, but don't show it to me. Now pick that and don't show it to yourself. And now pick, he had me play the game in the
7: deli.
0: I go, come on, an hour every night. Open that case. No, open that case. No. Open that case. No, open that case. No, this is a joke, right? He goes, no, and we can't do it without you. Anyway, I go home and my wife, I tell her the story. She goes, so go do it. They're offering you money. Go do it. You think that. You know, your career is shit anyway, so what the hell? Don't worry about it. Don't worry about putting in that. You told me you're ending your career. You can still go to the Comedy Store. I went, okay. I called them and I said, all right, I'll do it. When does it start? They said, Monday. I said, don't you have to build a set? They go, we got it built. I go, don't you have to hire 26 models? They go, we got them. And then I'm thinking, how far down the list am I?
7: Yeah,
0: they're ready.
7: We can't do it without you. Now, mind you, we already have it built. We already have everything ready,
0: which was true because I was probably on the last one on the list. Everybody else said no. I know. I spoke to. I actually spoke to Ellen DeGeneres later on, and she had told me she had been offered it. They can't do it without her. They did it without her. All right, we have 26 ladies holding 26 cases. Each of those cases is holding a different amount of money packed by a third party. We don't know what case is holding what amount. What we do know is that one of the cases is holding $1 million. I was so embarrassed because I didn't think it was anything.
7: Yeah.
0: That after I did it, I flew out to the Caribbean. And I didn't want to be there when it aired. It was going to air pretty quickly. And then I get a call from the guy who came out to the deli saying, you're not going to believe it. In the first week, 100 million people watched over the 5 nights. Are you kidding me? And I flew back. I hadn't seen it. I landed in Miami. I hadn't been in the States while it was airing. And within 30 seconds, the first person that laid eyes on me went, deal or no deal? I had a catchphrase. Let me ask you. Missy Silverman, deal or no deal? And it turned out it saved the network. It became iconic. So much so that Fox right away said, we have to have a game show that's hosted by a comic. So they made Are You Smarter Than a Fifth Grader with Jeff Foxworthy?
7: Jeff Foxworthy, yeah. This is wild to me. This is wild.
0: And then they hired at that time Louis Anderson to do Family Feud, but it became Steve Harvey. And so all these comics that you see now doing game shows, you're welcome.
7: What's going on that you still do clubs? Like you do more than just the improv and the Laugh Factory stuff like that. Like I heard that when you go on the road, you'll show up in like small clubs and do sets and stuff like that.
0: After my sets, you know, when I was doing Canada's Got Talent in Niagara Falls, at the end of every show, I used to walk across the street and go downstairs to Yuck Yucks.
7: Why?
0: Because that's what I do. That's my love. That's my safe place. That's where that keeps me. I happen to be a stand-up comic who is lucky enough to get these other jobs.
7: Yeah.
0: and I can keep doing stand-up comedy and just do it. I have no desire to do Netflix specials or do, I have no desire to do specials or do, I just want to stand in front of people and yeah, you know, it's like I being a gym rat, you know, that's my gym. That's my, I like to cobble together something that maybe makes somebody I don't know laugh or smile or.
7: Can you describe whatever. What it gives you? Like for, I mean, I think some people might be surprised by that, but then again, like I think comedians are kind of known
0: well,
7: for
0: it's
7: that.
0: The same thing. I've my analogy is thrill rides. You know, I still love thrill rides, you know, and if you go on a roller coaster, the higher it is, the scarier it is, the faster it is, the bigger the drop, the closer you think that you're going to come to death, the better it is. If you like thrill rides and you go on a roller coaster that just goes through a breezy couple of trees with no hills, you're not going to go, wow. But if you dropped and you're screaming and you think you almost died, you're going to go, oh, I got to ride that again. If you like that. That's the same adrenaline and rush I get when I put the glove over my head on April 19th, 1977, and a kid who was that awkward Toronto kid who didn't have a friend and was never invited anywhere and was thrown out of school and didn't, you know, I had a job, so I was making money, but I all of a sudden, this group of strangers in unison, there's a dopamine that, everybody laughed and everybody wanted to spend a moment with me. And we all wanted to spend a moment together. That is that, that's that giant drop. That's that excitement. That's that adrenaline. And if I could walk in even more so than doing a big theater where people have come to see Howie Mandel, if I could walk in at midnight where it's storming outside and people aren't expecting me and there's five people who've been sitting there and they're drunk and they've seen nine mediocre comics for 6 hours and then I drop in and I try to do something I've never done before, you know, try it. It's like doing three more sit-ups, you know, it's like doing, and then you get it, you get that last one, give me two more, give me one more, give me, I just get, and I create something. To me, that's the art. And I love the art of it now. And I'm at a place in my life and in my career where I can just do my art. And if people want to share it, they'll share it. If they want to see it, they'll see it. But that's my art. And I feel like I'm locked in my room, my little room, and my studio is any stage.
8: A crowded elevator freaks me out. I don't know if you know this. I'm claustrophobic. I'm germophobic. You can't say to people, please move. I need space. I'm having heart palpitations. I'll give you a little tip. If nothing else you get out of this show, here's a tip on how to get more space in a crowded elevator. Do what I do. And if you were in the elevator with me today, I apologize. But I stand there with a very straight face, and I start smelling my finger for no reason at all. People give you space. Next time.
7: I'm Tom Power. You're listening to Q. You're in the middle of my conversation with the Canadian Howie Mandel, the Canadian comedian Howie Mandel. It's important to mention comedian. He talks about that. Like, as much as he's known for being like a game show host and judging reality competitions, his identity is being a comedian to the point now where he's like, you know, one of the most globally successful entertainers in the world, globally in the world. You know what I mean? But he'll still do gigs in front of like 20, 30 people. Doing stand-up comedy, partly because it's who he is, but also because it kind of helps him with his anxiety, with his OCD. So that's where we pick things up. I asked him how being on stage in front of people, what that does to his mental well-being.
0: It is my comfort zone. And the easiest way, well, for me, it's two things. It's focus and distraction. So it's, I have anxiety and ADHD and all that, but it forces you, you know, if you have anxiety or even OCD and all these things, you know, the pain of it is worrying about what might happen or fixating on something that did happen, ruminating, you know, you're ruminating. And then that's the result of whatever these ruminations are, or these thoughts or these worries are. When you are on stage, I'm not a musician, but I would imagine it's the same thing. Yeah. Where right now you're in the middle of an interview and you don't know what I'm about to say and how you're going to respond. This is the purest form of being in the moment.
7: Yeah, it's the best.
0: When you're in the moment, you don't have time to worry about something that was said. Now, you may get off of this and go, why did I ask that? Then you're back in your own hell that we create for ourselves.
7: Yeah, but right now I don't. Right now I'm just like, this is exciting. I have no choice. Whatever you say, I got to react to it in some way. I can't think about it too much.
0: Nothing creates being more in the now for me and that comfort, that kind of treading water that is life, than being on stage doing stand-up. not only having to work the mechanics of whatever is going to come out in the moment and free flowing, but also being constantly aware of how you are reacting to what I'm saying or doing, and then trying to balance that. Like if it didn't, you know, even when it dies, even when it's total silence and that fear builds up, that silence is that hill, is that drop. Can I grab you back? Can I tread back to the surface and get another breath of air, which is laughter? Like it's so much fun, and it's so much, and there's something really exciting and adventuresome about standing in front of people who don't come from anywhere you come from, don't have any, have any experience that I have, you know, we come from, but yet we can all align in these moments. And it's me aligning people I don't know in these moments. It's so exciting. And that's why for me, when people come up to me and they go, what is making it, or how do you make it? It was April 19th, 1977, because at this point, notoriety doesn't matter.
7: Yeah.
0: Fame is bullshit. Fame is, what is it? I mean, there's good things that you can get a table at a restaurant, sure, maybe when it's cold, but it's fleeting.
7: I bet you mentioned 1977. I want to go 2 years after that. Can I show you something?
0: Yeah.
7: Take a look.
9: Howie Mandel, Dr. Joyce Brothers says, make me laugh.
10: One potato, two potato, three potato, four, five potato, six potato, seven potato more. I am the chipmunk. I am the chipmunk.
7: This is very funny to me. So that's you on Make Me Laugh?
0: Make Me Laugh. Yeah. That was a job I got well on vacation. I hadn't lived there yet. I was going back and forth to LA. I went to LA on another business trip. My other buddy, his name is Mike Binder, who's a prolific writer and director and comedian, got me on the Comedy Store. I went to the Comedy Store and there was a guy there by the name of George Foster, who said, hey kid, you interested in doing television? I went, yeah. Like I wasn't even pursuing, I didn't go there even at that time to pursue a career. I didn't go to Yuck Yucks to pursue a career.
7: You were just on vacation? You were just hanging out in the States?
0: Yeah. And then he said, we have this show called Make Me Laugh. Would you like to do it? I went, yeah. I'd never been in a studio before. And then he said the next day, come in to my office. And I went, that's the very first studio I ever went to. That was KTLA in Hollywood. And I went there and I had to try to make the secretaries or whoever, producers laugh. And I did. And then he said, you want to come back and tape tomorrow? And I did five shows in one day, five episodes in one day. It's syndicated television. And they said, they're going to give me scale. I didn't know what scale was. And I wasn't in the union or anything. And they gave me like, it was at that time, probably $260 a show. I did five in one day. I got something like $1,100. They said, have your agent call. I didn't want to tell him I didn't have an agent. I called the guy that was the restaurant manager at Yuck Yucks in Toronto to negotiate the deal. Got me scale. He took a third. I didn't even know about 10%. He took a third of my, so he took like $300. I ended up with $600 or $700. $700 for, I'm a chipmunk.
7: Yeah.
0: It was amazing to me. And then I went home and I had a great story to tell. That show didn't air in Canada at the time. And then from that show, when that show aired, I got a call from the Mike Douglas show, the Merv Griffin show, and some other shows. So I would fly back and forth. And that's when I decided if I could go out there and do 6 minutes and they're paying me $260, this was my mind at the time. It's so ridiculous. If I go out there full time, can you imagine how much money I could make? Yes, I could work for much more than 6 minutes.
7: Yeah, but it also got really big really, really quickly. Like it got comparatively to some comics who, you know, grinded out in clubs for like 20, 30 years before anyone knows who they are. It got pretty big pretty quickly. Does that change how you look at some of the AGT contestants who are trying to get that famous from that moment?
0: I'll tell you what it gives me an opportunity to give them advice that has worked for me. And I think that the advice that worked for me could work for anybody. There's two pieces of advice. One is Nike's, just do it,
7: yeah,
0: right? Don't think it, because if you're an awkward kid from Toronto, do you think you have an opportunity by putting a rubber glove on your head to go earn a living in California and become known and be sitting here with you today in my 70s, still talking about that rubber glove and doing it?
7: Yeah.
0: It's ridiculous. Nobody knows how ridiculous this is more than I do, or how amazing this is, or how magical this is. So I think our instinct, you have to, as humans, we must use our instinct more and our thought process less, because thought process stops you. Thought process will give you every reason to not do it, to say no. And no is N-O, the first two letters in the word nothing. But here's the other thing. I think each of us is a gem and we're all original. And because I didn't want to or even follow comedy, I just did. The rubber glove came out of me being so lost on stage, having nothing to do. In my OCD, I had them in my pocket and I just pulled it over my head and started breathing, not thinking this is funny. I think we spend as human beings so much time thinking about how other people will receive us, you know, whether that's how we dress, right? That's what social media or magazines or fashion is. You want to dress like them. You want to look like them. If you're doing music, you know this better than me. Maybe you're inspired by the Beatles and you want to sound like the Beatles. But, you know, the people that really make it are the people who are original. I didn't have a template as a stand-up to, you know, if I said to myself, I know for a fact, if I had said to myself, if I had been that clear of saying, I want to be a stand-up comic, I probably would have watched all stand-up comics, which I didn't. I wasn't a student of stand-up comedy. I would have watched all stand-up, and I would have tried to be a little bit like Rodney Dangerfield or a little bit like George Carlin or a little bit, but I didn't. I just was, even my, if you look at those old videos, even that, I was doing a character, but I would go, okay, all right. It was just legitimately me terrified.
11: What? Oh. I just got a weird feeling in my ass. What? No, tell me, because I won't tell anybody.
7: Yeah, you'd walk out on stage. I watched a couple of them before I got in here. You'd walk in and kind of go like, hey, has everybody, okay. You know, like there was, you seemed like legitimately scared of the audience.
0: I was, and yeah. I was scared and terrified, but that terror was like a drug to me. I loved it.
7: I'm Tom Power. You're listening to Q. You're in the middle of my conversation with the Canadian comedian, game show host, and competition show judge extraordinaire, Howie Mandel, who just started his 16th season on America's Got Talent, making him the longest running judge in that show's history. But as you may have heard, if you heard the first part of our conversation, Howie never really wanted to do any of this game show stuff. In fact, he was about to quit what he calls traditional show business when he got offered his first game show, Deal or No Deal. He'll tell you he feels really lucky that he gets to share everything he's learned in his time in show business with the contestants on these Got Talent shows, you know, the singers, dancers, comedians, magicians, daredevils. He has the same advice for all of them. Be authentic. So as we continue our conversation, Howie's going to tell you how he learned that lesson on how to be his true self. Take a listen.
0: What I learned from when I was watching Richard Pryor, because you can't look at me and Richard Pryor and see any similarity, except that he was incredibly authentic. He was the first guy, like at that time, people like Rodney Dangerfield and George Carlin were doing acts, you know, whether it was the Hippie Dippy Weatherman or I Get No Respect or whatever. It wasn't based in a reality at that time.
7: Yeah.
0: He was the first person I saw that was talking about his foibles with relationships and drug abuse and getting old and marriages and he was making it funny. He was making all this tragedy funny.
12: And I had to stop drinking, though, because I got tired, like, waking up in my car driving 90. trying to talk to the police when your mouth don't work.
0: And what I got from that is I said, here's a guy, and I watched him every night put it together. Some nights it didn't work, and then he'd cobble it together. I said, authenticity, just being himself, being who he was. You know, I don't know if you know his history, but he tried to be Bill Cosby for a while. And then one day he walked off the stage in Vegas and said, screw it, I'm just going to do me. And I accidentally just did me because I wasn't pursuing it and just being me. So what I tell the people at AGT is don't try to please us. Don't even try to please everybody in that room. You do you. And if it's meant to be, if you just do you and you satisfy you, because there's nobody like you, that's going to pop out. So when people say to me, what is it about a golden buzzer? I go, I don't know.
7: Yeah.
0: But sometimes in those moments, I see something where I go, oh, this is like nothing I've ever heard before. This could win. Or this is like something I've never seen before or done in a way I've never seen it before. Or so unexpected, you wouldn't think this person, this age, would be doing that. Or how did they come up with that? And that's what those golden buzzer moments are kind of indicative of, like, wow.
13: What you did is you looked for the light at the end of the darkness. And that light is your comedy. And I'm telling you, I haven't been moved by an act like this up until this moment. And because of you and because of this moment, I want to do something very special. Something I haven't had a chance to do, and I'd like to do this.
7: But why then has a comedian not won it?
0: Because here's what I say to them, because they always say, you know, a lot of people who I approach, I go, you should do it.
7: And they go, hey, I'm a comic. I've never won. The comics never won. Why go, you know?
0: Because I don't think people understand. I think that, you know, the public ends up voting. And I think that if you are a singer with an amazing voice and you sing not even an original, you sing something that people are going to go, oh, I love that. Or if you fall, if you hang upside down from the ceiling and light yourself on fire while you're juggling, people are going, wow. If you just walk out and go, hi, I'm Howie, and I'm going to tell you some funny things about me, I don't think people know or appreciate the art form of what comedy is. You know, the guy who, you know, even in our society, you know, the biggest thing in my upbringing of stand-up comedy was Carson. And people were so excited to be called to the couch. Do you know what I'm talking about?
7: Yeah, so for people who are listening to this, at the Johnny Carson, who was the host of The Tonight Show, forever, pre-Jay Leno, he would have comics on, and there was like a thing that he would do at the end of his show. He would have comics on quite often, and he would be known for like bringing a comic over to the couch next to him. And they used to say that like you can make someone's career like that. Like Drew Carey famously got brought over, you know, but not everyone got brought over. Not everyone got called over to the couch.
0: And those people that got called over ended up with huge careers. But think about this. Somebody who was the third lead on a sitcom who was just reciting somebody else's lines, he'd be the lead guest or she'd be the lead guest, and he'd come out and he'd talk to them and he'd have interest. The stand-up comic was always the last thing, the latest thing, and then they would come out with their own character, their own material, right? And also need to elicit a laugh every 15 seconds, so they needed more and the audience would be roaring. And for the chance to be asked to sit down and maybe ask.
7: Yeah,
0: whereas,
7: yeah.
0: You know, so it's never been, the clown has never been respected.
7: Man, I didn't know you were in your 70s.
0: I'm 70.
7: You look good.
0: Thank you. I'm having fun. I'm lucky to be doing whatever I'm doing.
7: I'm going to ask the question that I asked people in their 70s, and people who are in their 70s usually get offended by it. You're keeping going. There's no slowing down. There's no.
0: Well, I think that when you do something you like to do, you just do it. Like I think most of our world, you know, we have this connotation of hump day, you know, which is Wednesday, right? And the connotation is I'm halfway through the week. I'm halfway over a hump. It's a hump where I'm getting close to the weekend where I don't have to do the shit that I'm doing. You know, I don't like what I'm doing, but we're almost at the weekend. I'm not even going to do anything I love, but I'm just not going to do the stuff that I hate. So very few people in life get up in the morning. You know, in North America, you know, when people are greeting people or seeing people or, you know, at a party and they don't know you, what do they say? They go, what do you do?
7: Yeah, what do you do? Yeah.
0: What are you doing? Right. And in Japan, where people live longer, people approach people by saying, why do you get up? And I think if you live by that philosophy, if you're really, I think in life, you got to, don't go for fame. Don't go for notoriety. Don't even go for what you think your mom wants you to do or society wants you to do. Look for a reason to just get up. And every day I'm doing something that's kind of fun.
7: Last question for you. If 22-year-old awkward kid from Toronto, Howie, got on AGT, what would 70-year-old Howie say to him? What would 70-year-old Howie make of him?
0: I, you know what? You can't pretend authenticity. I like people who are just authentic. And I was, by accident, not by plan, authentic. Just do what you do.
7: Yeah. Man, nice to talk to you. Thanks for the time.
0: Thanks. Thank you. Talk to you later.
7: My conversation with Canadian comedian Howie Mandel, who just started his 16th season as a judge on America's Got Talent. He'll be back in Canada soon, shooting the next season of The Price is Right tonight.

I'm Tom Power. You're listening to Q. It wasn't so long ago that Laura Roy was touring the world, singing on stage with some of the planet's biggest artists. Your Doja Cats, Sabrina Carpenters, Camila Cabello's. Laura grew up in the small community of Canning, Nova Scotia. And there she was, working as a professional backing vocalist based out of London, England. And like an accomplished songwriter, got a Grammy nomination for her work on Doja Cat's album. Now, after years of making others sound great, Laura's wanting to step into her own spotlight. And to do it, she moved back to Nova Scotia, where she recorded her debut album, Late Bloomer Season. Take a listen.

0: That is Laura Roy with Two Seater off her new album, Late Bloomer Season. Laura Roy recently joined guest host Garvia Bailey to talk about her journey in music and set up a new song. And Garvia started by asking her a little bit about how helping other artists live their own dreams helped her find her own voice. Here's their conversation.
1: Even touring for other people, working for other people, it always felt like a temporary thing and a way for me to kind of continue to work in music, reinvest into myself as an artist. But sure, while I was on tour, yeah, it was very necessary for me to just maintain that connection with myself and my own voice and what I wanted to say. And that's kind of how a lot of these songs came out.
2: Mm. Was there ever, once you immerse yourself in the work of others, mm-hmm, for so much of your time is doing that, was there ever a fear that that your own creative voice was being stifled, or that you might have been losing it in any way because you weren't exercising it, mm-hmm, in that same way?
1: Definitely. There's always that little voice, you know, because when you get into the session world and the touring world, I have a lot of friends that, you know, they give up so much of their lives and sacrifice so much to be touring with some of the biggest acts. And so for me, it was always this balance of kind of wanting to get on the big gigs, but also being a bit afraid and not wanting to, because I knew if I kind of stayed on that other train going that way too long with someone else, I could lose sight of that. So I think it was always in the back of my mind in some ways, for sure.
2: The other layer is writing for other people as well. Mm-hmm. You know, like it's not just the singing for other people, but writing. And I wonder about that writing piece. Like, you know, was there ever moments where you're like, oh, I just wrote this great thing. Mm-hmm. I wonder if I should just keep it for myself.
1: Absolutely. Yeah. You have to be discerning about that stuff. I think if you're an artist and you're kind of figuring out what to share and what to give away and what to keep for yourself, it definitely is something that comes into play, for sure. I think the really cool thing about being able to work with so many different people in so many different capacities is ultimately it strengthened my own, mm-hmm, skills as a songwriter, my own skills as a vocalist. Every time I go on tour with someone else, I kind of get to know my voice in a new way. And that always ends up feeding back into my own music and how I sing my own music. So ultimately, it's been a really great blessing to be able to do all of these things, but there's always been the goal to feed back into myself. And mm-hmm, it's taken time, and that's okay. I think that's the place that I got to with this album, with the theme, with the title, is just knowing that all of the experiences that I've had, even though things maybe didn't unfold as quickly as I wanted them to, sure, which again, we all can feel those frustrations in life sometimes when things aren't happening how we want them to or when we want them to. And I think a lot of this process was surrendering and just trusting that, you know, universal timing, life has a way of unfolding how it's meant to.

0: You called the release of this album the biggest exhale.
1: Mm-hmm.
0: Putting out this full-length album. I mean, there's got to be a lot of pride in that. But I wonder about what you were holding in that needed to be released mm-hmm. with this album.
1: Yeah, so much. Yeah. So much. And, you know, I think for anyone who kind of creates music or creates anything, to follow through with that planted seed, that idea, that inspiration, to actually getting it out and then following through the process of recording, which can have its ups and downs, to actually releasing and getting it out, it's like climbing a mountain, you know? Mm. And so I think for me, I do feel really proud that I followed through these songs. I felt like I had to, even though there was moments where I wanted to kind of stop and wanted to give up, because it's been very easy to be in the backgrounds and to hide to a certain degree. And the real challenge came with making sure that these songs got out into the world and could have a life of their own. Mm-hmm. So it took a lot of perseverance. And, you know, I've been able to release music really for the last 10 years and try different styles and explore and grow as an artist. But funny enough, through all of that, I've really returned back to myself, and there's a kind of rootedness in the music and the decisions to go to Nova Scotia to record,
0: yeah.
1: and even sonically kind of returning to where I started as a songwriter. But now with all of this kind of experience under my belt and this growth that I've been able to have. So it's, yeah, it does feel like a huge exhale, because I think it's the first time I can wholeheartedly say, this is really me. What you're listening to is the truest representation of who I am.
0: Mm.
1: And that feels really exciting, but it's taken a lot of courage to be willing to show that and share that. So
0: is it possible, would it have been possible to do that without going back home to Nova Scotia?
1: I think it would have been, but it probably would be a very different record.
0: Right.
1: Yeah.
0: Right.
1: Yeah. So, you know, I got into a cycle of recording music in a certain way in London, in the UK, in a lot of dark studios, and really toiling away at things and producing things with partners and, you know, really polishing a lot of the sonics. And by the time I came off the road and had this collection of songs, I knew I wanted to have a completely, radically different process to that recording of it. And so that's why I was like, I have to go to Nova Scotia, not only on a personal level, because I came off of 3 months of doing a world tour with someone else, and I just needed that hometown kind of hug,
0: yeah. Yeah.
1: and my family, and needed to ground. And then it totally made sense to record there, and in a way that I hadn't been able to, in a way that was really raw and authentic and had character, and I wasn't afraid of all the little quirks.
0: Mm.
1: And I wanted people to feel like they were in the room with me. I wanted to really showcase the songs. I didn't want to hide behind anything. I wanted to be intentional about the string arrangements that I worked on with musicians and all of the decisions. And it just seemed like that was the perfect place for me to go do that.
0: Mm.
1: Yeah.
0: We're going to play a song of yours.
1: Awesome.
0: Called Author. And I'm wondering what you were thinking about when you wrote this one. What was happening?
1: I mean, the song says it. It's Operation Autopilot. I've been misguided from myself. And that's really where I was. I was kind of in an autopilot mode. And I think it can happen to anyone sometimes when we're not living intentionally or living with authenticity. We can go into these modes where life is just kind of happening around us. And so this was a song about me expressing that I was feeling that way, but also to kind of come back to this idea that I can take ownership and control over my story and how I want to write it and how empowering that can be.
0: You are the author. Yes, yes. We're going to play that record, but I'm going to get you to tell us who you are and get you to introduce the tune.
1: Okay. My name is Laura Roy, and this is my song, Author.

speaking of the East Coast of Canada, a place near and dear to my heart, the East Coast Music Awards wrapped up this weekend in Sydney, Cape Breton. Goldie Boutelier from Cape Breton, hometown hero, was the big winner of the night, taking home Album of the Year, Breakthrough Artist of the Year, and Rock Alternative Album of the Year. Nova Scotia's Cassie and Maggie won Group of the Year. Kelly Loader from Newfoundland and Labrador, Songwriter of the Year. And the Barra McNeils, the legendary trad folk group, received the Dr. Helen Creighton Lifetime Achievement Award. Big congrats to them and to all the winners. So yeah, let's go out on a song from Goldie's now award ECMA award-winning album. So from the album Goldie Boutelier Presents Goldie Montana, that's the name of the album, this is the song Goldie Montana.

That is Goldie Boutelier with Goldie Montana. Goldie, the big winner from the East Coast Music Awards, was wrapped up this weekend in Sydney, Cape Breton. And that is it for Q today. Tomorrow on the show, the comedian Julie Kim will be here to tell you about giving up her career in the corporate world to pursue stand-up comedy and truly getting what I consider to be the worst advice any comedian has ever gotten. And she got it in her first ever stand-up comedy class. You're going to want to hear what that is. If you want to get in touch with me, q@cbc.ca, on Instagram, I'm @TomJoePower. We'll see you soon.

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4: I'm Catherine Cullen. The House of Commons is back for one last sprint before summer recess. Our National Affairs panel will look at what Mark Carney's government has got to get done, as well as how the PM should respond to Alberta's separatist push. That's coming up on The Current Review.
5: From CBC News, the world is sour. I'm Neil Kumar. The winding road to a potential peace deal between the U.S. and Iran has taken another turn. Both countries reportedly attacked each other last night. It's a test of a shaky ceasefire that is raising questions about what happens next. Aaron Collins has the latest from Washington.
6: I think there's strong alignment and agreement.
7: America's top diplomat insists peace talks with Iran remain on target. That despite the U.S. launching new attacks on the country, targeting missile sites and boats, calling them self-defense strikes. Still, U.S. Secretary of State Marco Rubio insists a deal is still possible.
6: It's either going to be a good deal or there isn't going to be one.
7: Iran has accused the U.S. of breaking the fragile ceasefire between the two countries. The renewed hostilities called into question a peace deal that seemed to be getting close. The president posting Saturday that the final details of a deal were being discussed and would be announced shortly. Pressure mounting as high gas prices continue to plague U.S. consumers. Those prices likely to stay high as long as peace talks remain stalled. Hoping to get things moving again, President Trump reported to be holding a cabinet meeting at the White House on Wednesday. Aaron Collins, CBC News, Washington.
5: One of Iran's conditions to end the war is to end the fighting in Lebanon. As Chris Brown explains, Israel has now stepped up its offensive against Hezbollah.
8: Smoke rose into the skies over the southern Lebanese cities of Tyre and Nabatea as Israel's military escalated its attacks from the air and on the ground. Meeting with his cabinet, Israel's Prime Minister Benjamin Netanyahu said, "We are deepening our operation in Lebanon. The IDF is operating with large forces on the ground and is seizing strategic areas." It all adds up to what could be a fatal blow for the U.S. brokered ceasefire between Hezbollah and Israel that's been in effect since April 16th.

0: Hello, I'm Katherine Cullen, and this is The Current Review. Coming up, more and more students are leaving high school with straight A's. That kind of grade inflation can lead to problems for students and schools. So much so that Harvard University is cracking down on how many A's are handed out. We'll take a look at what grade inflation looks like in this country and whether more secondary and post-secondary institutions should be following Harvard's lead. Then, the smells of the natural world are a big part of how we experience the world. Many of those smells are under threat from development, pollution, and a changing climate. We'll talk about why scientists worry some scents could soon become extinct and why saving them can begin with getting out, touching grass, and smelling it too. But we begin in Ottawa, where the Alberta separation debate is heating up the political agenda. The House of Commons is back for its final stretch of parliamentary work before MPs break for the summer. But even as the debate heats back up in Ottawa, a lot of the conversation is about Alberta, particularly Premier Danielle Smith's decision to ask Albertans to vote on whether they want to remain in Canada or kick off a referendum on separation. Prime Minister Mark Carney weighed in yesterday with a warning.
1: In these separation issues, it is often advanced that vote for this and it's a free option. Vote for this and we will strengthen our hand in a future negotiation. That is a very dangerous bluff. That is a very dangerous bluff. I saw firsthand what happened in the United Kingdom when the view was vote for this, it'll be soft, and then we'll negotiate, etc. And they ended up, and they're still 10 years later, trying to undo what people didn't think they were voting for, but what they ended up having.
0: Premier Smith, who right now is hosting a meeting of Western premiers, spoke to reporters a few hours later with a response.
2: I've made my position clear. I support remaining in Canada. I think that Alberta has had 10 tough years under Justin Trudeau, and that's part of the reason for the frustration. But the way we address that is by acknowledging the legitimate grievances that Albertans have, addressing them, and giving Albertans hope again. And that's what I've been working on since I got elected. That's what I'm working on with the Prime Minister in signing the MOU. And we've got a few more things that we need to work on together, but I think that's the pathway.
0: Our National Affairs panel is here to look at how this is playing out in Alberta, Ottawa, and the rest of the country. Stephanie Levitz is a senior reporter in the Globe and Mail's Ottawa Bureau. Rosemary Barton is the CBC's chief political correspondent. And Alex Boyd is a national reporter for the Toronto Star based in Alberta. Alex, I want to start with you. That warning from the Prime Minister, how is that going over in Alberta?
3: You know, the last couple of days have seen a real tone shift here in Alberta, or a real sense that we have crossed the Rubicon. You know, there is now officially a referendum question. It's not a binding question, but it is a serious question, and Albertans will vote this fall. And so I think Mark Carney's comments kind of add to this sense of we are in a new phase here, and this is much more serious than what we have seen before. But I do also think it's interesting to kind of tease out who he seems to be speaking to in Alberta, because, you know, as we just heard, when he warns about this dangerous bluff that some in Alberta may be embarking on, he's talking about a very specific form of protest voting and this concern that he seems to have that there are folks who are out there who are going to be considering voting for separation or continuing along, you know, towards a binding referendum because they see it as a way of sending a message to Ottawa. And it's worth saying that that is not a hardline separatist position. You know, the hardline separatists want to separate because they want to separate. I think they're a little bit less enamored about the strategy here. So it seems, you know, clear that Mark Carney is making his pitch directly to middle Alberta. So those folks who are potentially, you know, wrapping their heads around the question now, still thinking through about, you know, which way they want to go. And it's an indication that this is serious, but it's also an acknowledgement of the inflection point we're in, which is that this is now officially a mainstream conversation and something that the average Albertan is going to have to, you know, decide for themselves over the next few months.
0: It's interesting because he's making that Brexit comparison, but of course the particular question, Alex, that Albertans will be facing on October 19th isn't about whether to separate or to remain. It's whether to remain or start this referendum process, this, you know, constitutionally appropriate referendum process. How is the question itself going over with Albertans?
3: I think they're confused. You know, I think the number one question that I've heard from folks reaching out to me is how this is going to be presented as a yes-no question. And I don't know that it is going to be. You know, I think we're used to referendum questions often being a binary. Certain that Quebec questions were that way, Brexit was that way. And so I think that's what people were expecting. And so I think there's a general level of confusion about how this is going to be presented. Is it going to be multiple choice? Will you get to write something in? Like, how is this actually going to be presented to people? And then there's, of course, the fact that this is not actually a question about triggering a binding referendum. It's a question about a question is kind of how I'm thinking about it. It is a choice between remaining in Canada and then choosing to have a second referendum down the road, which is in itself binding, which again, you know, is a designed to sidestep some of the constitutional and court challenges that the previous questions have faced. But again, it's adding to this kind of general sense of confusion that I think people are not totally sure what they're going to be voting for and what the consequences will be.
4: Rosie, it's interesting, the sort of two different responses we've seen from Mark Carney thus far. On Friday, he made a statement in the Library of Parliament that was very hopeful. He was doing this, you know, working on this sort of metaphor of there's renovations on Parliament Hill. Canada is being renovated too. Alberta, please stay with us. These comments yesterday, very dangerous bluff, very different tone. What do you think all of this tells us about how the Prime Minister is going to approach this referendum?
5: I think it tells us that they weren't really sure what they were going to say on Friday. Frankly, I found his comments to be to lack urgency when he made those comments inside the Library of Centre Block, to be somewhat disjointed, to be trying to make a pragmatic argument and case to Albertans, which is what you would expect in part, I guess, from the Prime Minister. But I thought it lacked something, which I think is why we got a different kind of answer yesterday, which was more rooted in an acknowledgement of the risk that Alex laid out there and the real serious consequences that might happen because for the very reason that David Cameron experienced this. Yes, the question's not the same, but Albertans and the Premier may find themselves with an answer that they are not, that they don't want because the questions are so, they allow, I think, for that very protest vote that people are concerned about. I think there's a difference between trying to understand the frustrations of Albertans, which, you know, I certainly try to do from the nation's capital, versus opening up a pathway to finding the province a way out, which is sort of what these questions do allow. And I think that Mark Carney is going to have to increasingly talk from a position of someone, A, who's seen it before, but B, is not just taking action to make sure that Albertans feel included, but it is willing to speak passionately about the country, which of course we've seen him do in other situations when it comes to threats from the United States rather than from inside the country itself.
4: Just quickly, Rosie, I wonder, do you think this tells us, though, that the Prime Minister is figuring out the precise strategy to deal with this moment?
5: Yeah, listen, I don't think this is what he signed up for when he became Prime Minister. He signed up to take on a very different issue of national unity and national sovereignty facing Donald Trump. The issue of Quebec sovereignty that I'm much more comfortable talking about is always sort of, you know, present and bubbling underneath the surface and certainly may lead to another referendum in that province. I'm not sure that he thought his home province would get to this point this quickly and that he would have to find a way to deal with it, in spite of the fact that I think the MOU and the progress on a pipeline is all about economic growth and national unity. It's still a different thing to now have to actually start campaigning to make sure that the country stays together.
4: The country stays together, indeed, yeah. Steph, let's talk about how the Conservatives and their leader, Pierre Poilievre, are responding to this moment. Let's listen to what Calgary MP Michelle Rempel-Garner had to say after the Prime Minister spoke yesterday.
6: There's one person who can unite the country right now, and one job it is, and it's Mark Carney's, but he can't just wag his finger. He has to project real action. Tell Albertans when a shovel is going to go in the ground for pipelines. Tell Albertans when he's going to repeal these bills that are preventing investment in upstream development for our resources sector. So rather than wagging his finger, what the Prime Minister needs to do is to project hope. Conservatives are going to project hope.
4: Steph, tell us a bit about how the Conservatives plan to deal with this moment, to project hope while it sounds like criticizing the Prime Minister at the same time.
7: You know, it's funny, we've talked a lot on this show and other places about the particular bind that Pierre Poilievre finds himself in at this moment, where he's the leader of an opposition party and a majority government. And here's a time when that's freeing, right? Here is a time when the opposition conservatives can either unite around a message or maybe not unite around a message. We'll see how that shakes out for them. And I don't know, they could really be a thorn in Prime Minister Mark Carney's side on this national unity question. If they keep beating the Prime Minister over the head and say, well, you failed Alberta, considering the Conservatives hold all but three seats in Alberta, that's a pretty strong voice. And if it's not being made, you know, from the foyer of the House of Commons, it's an argument that can be made as they go home to their ridings. And this is one of those times when you wonder if Mr. Carney is sincere in his national unity efforts, which is to say, you've got to be bringing everyone on side. You've got to have a call with Pierre Poilievre and say, all right, are we in this together or are we not? And how are we going to, like, you know, it's some sort of version of that Team Canada trade mission down to the United States where you take MPs from all different parties and you all go together singing from the same song sheet. The challenge in this one is, as much as Mr. Poilievre says, yes, all of my MPs, he said it last week, all of my MPs will campaign for Alberta to stay within the country. Campaign. What does that mean exactly? Well, that they're going to go out raising the flag or that they're just going to sit on their hands and say nothing?
4: Well, Steph, I mean, it's an interesting moment for Pierre Poilievre because this majority government coming about has, I think, left him a little, maybe reeling is strong, but recalculating, certainly. Is there a world where he sort of has an opportunity to become a Captain Canada here? He represents an Alberta riding right now. He's popular in the province.
7: Yes, and he'd also then have to make the same case that befuddles the federal government, right? Which is if you lift the oil, let's say the tanker ban, if you repeal the I'll use Daniel Smith's shorthand, the nine bad laws, you know, that they say the Conservatives in Alberta say get in the way of development. You have to be able to sell that case as okay to the environmentalists in the country, to Indigenous leadership in this country, to make this not about, as David Eby would argue, rewarding bad behavior, because that's polarizing in and of itself.
4: We'll get to David Eby in a moment, but Alex, I want to bring you back in and just reflect a bit on Premier Smith's political strategy. On the one hand, when she actually announced the referendum question, she said, you know, Canada is working essentially better than it has been, and I believe there can be even more progress. I want the country to stay together. I'm being very clear about that. At the same time, she's the one who actually put this question forward. So what do you expect from her in terms of a campaign to remain in Canada over the next 5 months?
3: Yeah, she's walking an interesting line. You know, one of the scenes that, you know, has really lodged in my brain is her at the Strong and Free conference from last year. So just over a year ago, she was up on stage and she actually took off her shoe and like waggled her foot at the audience because she wanted them to see her pedicure. It was bright red. It was bright red for Team Canada was what she told the audience. And so she has been very clear from the beginning that she is pro-Canada. She is someone who, you know, wants us to stay. That is the side of this argument that she is taking. But I think where people get stuck on that is like, is a separatist defined by how they describe themselves or by some of their actions? And so on the one hand, she has been very clear about her allegiances here. But on the other hand, you know, she has consistently told the separatist movement that, you know, their frustrations or their grievances are totally valid. She understands where they're coming from. She has tweaked the Citizens Initiative Law a couple of times now to lower the bar, to make it a little bit easier for them to bring a petition forward. And then the big thing, of course, from last week was when the court quashed that separatist question. You know, Smith took up the mantle herself. And I think it is very notable that this question has been proposed, again, not by the citizens, but by the government itself. So, you know, again, she seems to be trying to walk this line of, you know, she is pro-Canada, but at the same time, making it very, very easy for the other side. You know, and it's raised a lot of speculation about her political motives here, because, you know, it's there's been a lot of conversation about, you know, Smith herself, is she a separatist, which in some cases I think can be a bit of a red herring, because the reality she finds herself in is that, you know, there is a lot of separatist sentiment within her own party. You know, they feel very strongly about the role that they have played, they feel, in terms of keeping her in office, and the role they could play in terms of removing her from office. And so, you know, it's arguably that piece of her base that she needs to keep happy, less so the rest of Alberta right now.
4: Interesting. Rosie, I want to turn to the conversation around a potential new bitumen pipeline from Alberta to the West. As was mentioned earlier, I mean, a big source of tension, and of course, right at this moment over the course of the today and yesterday, the Western premiers are meeting. In fact, Danielle Smith is hosting David Eby, who is clearly very frustrated with her. I wonder what you see when you look forward about both the tension around that pipeline and the prospect that the pipeline becomes a reality.
5: I mean, it does sound like this federal government that Mark Carney is pushing and trying to create conditions for a pipeline to happen. I would say that's different than where we were in the fall under the MOU. I think there's also some negotiation happening with the BC Premier about things that would make that more palatable for him. He, of course, is I think, in a difficult position politically to be bought off, for lack of a better word, for the idea. I think the problem becomes, how do you then position a pipeline inside this issue of national unity? I mean, on the one hand, it's really easy. We are facing a bigger threat from the United States. We need to diversify our markets. We need to find new sources of economic growth. This is the right thing to do at this time. Asia's interested in the oil, et cetera. On the other side, there is something to what Premier Eby is saying about a province exercising bad behavior and getting things from the federal government. Unfortunately, that's kind of how the Federation works. Provinces complain and criticize about things that Ottawa is doing to extract things from them. And generally, that's fine. And generally, that works, until it doesn't. And that's the moment, I think, that we're in now. And I'm not sure how you navigate that. And to go to your point about Pierre Poilievre and the Conservatives, Catherine, I would just add to this. You also, as much as Mark Carney, Pierre Poilievre also has to be very careful that the criticism of the federal government doesn't begin to inflame the separation movement. The same way that Mark Carney can't go too far in criticizing what is happening inside Alberta. So there's lots of delicate dancing, I think, that's going to have to happen in the next 5 months.
4: Steph, all of this leaves us with this question, right? The tension between Alberta and British Columbia, the Alberta question, and perhaps to a lesser extent, depending on what you think is going to happen in Quebec, but the question of where the sovereignty question stands in the province of Quebec. How close are we to a national unity crisis right now?
8: Isn't that a depressing question for a Tuesday morning?
9: I mean, I would, you know, if you take all of those facts that you laid out, Catherine, we're inching towards one, right? That really is the question on the ballot in October for Alberta, right? Which way are we going to go? I mean, there's the prospect that this drags out for a very long time, right? This won't be necessarily done and dusted in October if the majority of Albertans vote to proceed. At a time when our national identity, our economic sovereignty, our defense capability, all of this is under threat from the reshaping of the geopolitical world order under U.S. President Donald Trump. In some ways, it's not surprising that this is where we find ourselves, because right now we're questioning everything as Canadians, and we're questioning which of the values really hold true for us, which are the things we want to do on our own, how do we want to go ahead with all of that stuff. So, you know, it's kind of some political midlife crisis we seem to find our country in as we reanimate and retool.
4: Rosie, I want to end with you. Steph's talking wisely about the other things that Canadians are considering right now. Can you just end by reflecting a bit on the balancing act that Mark Carney has to manage, this question of Alberta separation, but also we're coming up to that CUSMA deadline, national defense, security, you name it. There's a lot on the agenda right now.
5: Yeah, and that Quebec election in the fall, which if the Parti Québécois wins, means that there will be another referendum at some point in the future as well. Again, I let's look to the Prime Minister's own words. We're at a rupture point inside our own country as much as we are with our relationship with the United States. And that's because there are a lot of decisions that have to be made quite quickly about the direction that the country is going. And in some of those instances, I think the Prime Minister is very confident and sure about what he's doing. Defense spending would be a good example of that. Certainly, major projects across the country, resource and others, would be a good example of that. What I'm not sure I understand yet is if the government and the Prime Minister in particular understand how to sort of put that all in a tidy box and present it to Canadians as the way the country best works is this, and we all have to stay together to do that. And okay. That's where I think there's some points that need to be sewn together, if you will.
10: Okay. Well, listen, appreciate all three of you, your timing and your reflections on this. Thank you.
5: Take care.
4: Thanks, Catherine.
10: Stephanie Levitz is a senior reporter in the Globe and Mail's Ottawa Bureau. Rosemary Barton is the CBC's chief political correspondent. And Alex Boyd is a national reporter for the Toronto Star, based in Alberta. 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I'm Catherine Cullen.
11: Everybody's grades around me, including myself, have all skyrocketed. It has gone up quite a lot and pretty quickly.
10: Grace Kim is a really good student. She's in grade 12 in Toronto, and her graduating average is 96%. She applied to university this year, and even with those grades, she was worried. Grace did get in everywhere, but even with an A-plus average, she only got scholarships at 3 of the 6 schools she applied to.
11: For scholarships specifically, it is so difficult to get anything from the top schools like I applied to, McGill, UBC, and U of T. And for a while, UBC was my top option, but I knew immediately like I wasn't going to get any scholarship money. So it's, I think the biggest negative impact is how crowded the top spots are now because everybody has very similar grades and they are all very high.
10: Ramin Khan is in grade 12 in Calgary. She had about an 89-90% average when she was applying to university. She called into CBC Radio's cross-country checkup earlier this year to talk about grade inflation.
12: I did not get into my first choice for universities. For most science courses, you need to have above a 90 for sure. And even for me, I was aiming for one of the less competitive programs. I was aiming to get into bio-sci programs or health-sci programs, which usually sit about like low 90s. But I really feel for those who are aiming for the really competitive programs like engineering or neuroscience. You genuinely need to have above a 97, nearing very close to 100% averages.
10: Last week, Harvard University in the United States put a cap on the number of A's given to undergraduate students in any given course in an effort to curb grade inflation. In Canada, university admission averages have been climbing for years, and there's been a surge in A-plus students. So today, as part of our series looking at the state of public education in Canada, we are looking at grade inflation. Is an A still an A? Do grades still reflect merit? And when you need higher grades than ever to get into university, what kind of pressure does that create for high school students? In a moment, we'll hear from a professor about what this looks like when those high school students get to university. But first, I'm joined by Christopher DeLuca. He's a professor of educational assessment at Queen's University in Kingston, Ontario. Happy to be talking to you. Give us the sort of big picture for Canada. What does grade inflation look like here?
13: Yeah, so grade inflation is a real phenomenon that is happening in our schools. And I think you just heard that in the opening segment there. And what it really refers to is the tendency for grades to continue to climb over time on average, much like food prices or house prices and how they escalate. And so a student work that might have been awarded an 85 in 1990 might now be given a 90%. And that's putting some real pressure on students when they're trying to get into universities or move on to other post-secondary destinations.
10: Is the problem fundamentally just the stress on students, or are there other issues that make grade inflation a problem?
13: Yeah, so there's a number of impacts that grade inflation has on students and on our system overall. So obviously, each individual student will respond differently to these pressures, but most notably, grade increases create a culture of anxiety, competition, and strategic learning rather than a deeper sense of deep learning and intrinsic reasons for engaging in schooling.
10: Why is it happening?
13: So one of the big reasons that it's happening is this pressure to get into universities and the sort of classic supply and demand ratio, which has changed and become more competitive over time. So there are more Canadians applying to university than ever before, and not as many seats comparatively as times previous. And so we need to continue to argue for and create funding for additional seats in our universities to ease some of that pressure within our system.
4: Is it possible that this also reflects more effort on the part of the students, that the grade inflation is also students generally doing better in school? Or is it really just about the sort of, I mean, you made the comparison to food prices, about everything going up.
13: Yeah. Thanks for raising that, Catherine, because that's a really important point that I don't think we've heard in this debate quite strongly enough. So just like parenting approaches, laws, healthcare, all of those advance over time in response to evidence-based practices, so does teaching. And so our teachers have been using evidence-based teaching practices and newer assessment strategies in schools over the past decade and two decades. And that really has an effect on achievement gains and, as a result, grades. And so, for example, students now have a better sense in classrooms on what learning looks like, what the learning goals are, what success means to them on any given assignment, and they're given more descriptive feedback to help close that gap between where they are and where they're going with their learning. And so all of that supports better learning in our schools. The other piece that's driving this is students have access to more learning resources than perhaps ever before. So just think about learning a new skill ourselves. When I learn a new skill, I go to YouTube or maybe now to AI. And so we have a range of learning resources that we can access to better understand concepts that maybe in the past were more difficult to grasp. And all of that supports better learning.
4: I guess that leaves me, though, a little bit uncertain about the extent to which this is truly a bad thing. I mean, you said a moment ago, It's putting a lot of pressure on students, but you're also suggesting the students are perhaps doing better. Is this a problem that we need to fix in Canada?
13: Yeah, so I think that's a key message. So we want to see students achieving high grades. We want academic excellence and we want to encourage it. And that's one of the concerns, I think, with Harvard's decision is the limiting of A's that can be awarded. And so if we want to support students in achieving excellence, we want to reward it and recognize it when it's happening. We want to say that excellence is not a limited resource. And so actually, this is not a bad thing. Where it becomes challenging is when it limits students' capacity to move on to the post-secondary destinations they want and when there's maybe not enough options for them. So when that competition becomes too intense and the anxiety starts to become too much of a stressor.
4: What do we know about how early it starts?
13: Yeah. So in fact, we don't have a lot of comprehensive research on grade inflation in our Canadian schools and how early it begins. We certainly know that it's happening in our secondary schools, but post-pandemic, we haven't had a comprehensive study to know how dramatic is the spike and is it continuing? And that's some of the research we need to continue to do and investigate further to get at the answer to the question you're asking.
4: When we look at some of the conversation around this, I mean, you mentioned the pandemic, and I know certainly in some of the media coverage I looked at, there was this question of whether the pandemic really accelerated that teachers were essentially just letting students pass because the conditions were so difficult. What would you say about that idea?
13: Yeah. So first, I would say grade inflation is not new. This is a phenomenon and an artifact of our education system that we have seen decade on decade. So grades have steadily been rising in the US and in Canada for decades. But most recently, the pandemic did create a surge or a spike in grades, and that resulted from a number of changes to assessment practices during that acute period. So widespread cancellation of large-scale tests, freezing of grades when students were in school closure periods or remote periods, and then a more compassionate grading approach where teachers would look at, you know, the students' well-being and personal situations when they were grading. And all of that did push grades upwards during that period. So we saw studies, for instance, out of the Toronto District School Board that suggested that grade 12 marks increased by 6% during the pandemic period.
4: Wow. 6% is not nothing. Yeah.
13: Right. That's a significant increase. But what we are beginning to see in some initial studies is that the grades are beginning to return to pre-pandemic levels. This process takes a bit of time and it recalibrates slowly and maybe unevenly across subjects and schools. But I'm going to suggest that that's maybe not a bad thing that it takes some time, because it allows us to ask some critical questions about how we construct grades and maybe, you know, the importance of them.
4: Well, let's talk a little bit about some of the other options. A few years ago, British Columbia brought in a new grading system for kindergarten to grade 9, where they ditched letter grades for something called a proficiency scale. Words like emerging, developing, proficient, and extending to describe students' progress. What do you think of a system like that?
13: Yeah, so that system is really trying to encourage less of a focus on grades and grade obsession and more of a focus on descriptive feedback and supporting learning through scaffolding students from one level of learning to the next. And so it's really trying to help our entire system recalibrate from thinking about learning as a measured outcome on a percentage scale to something that is about proficiency that we can support through teaching and learning practices. And so I think it's a positive direction to move in, and I hope that other provinces continue to move in that direction as well.
4: If we look sort of at the other end of the educational spectrum further along at the decision that Harvard made, and just to be explicit for folks who haven't heard the news, a new rule, 20 plus 4, so 20% of students in a course can receive full A's, and then in fact 4 additional above that, depending on sort of the makeup of the classroom. Do you think that what Harvard is doing could be a lesson for some of the schools here in Canada?
13: Yeah, so I think certainly Harvard's decision is a significant one. Limiting the number of A's can be viewed as sort of a simple solution to what the Dean of Undergrad Education at Harvard called a complex and thorny issue. But I think we need to think really cautiously about adopting it here in Canada, in part because it can also be viewed as a punitive measure, because students who genuinely meet A-level standards in a course should be given the grade, not denied it because they've run out of A's. You know, as we were mentioning earlier, I think we want to be supporting academic excellence in our schools and in our universities and recognizing and rewarding it when it happens. So, you know, putting a cap on the number of A's would limit that capacity. And so we want to give A's when they are earned. And I think that's the key here, Catherine, is recognizing that the A's should be awarded when students have produced quality work at that level.
4: The move by Harvard was really something that the faculty took on and agreed that they wanted to do. I wonder what your sense is of whether there is enough concern in Canadian universities and perhaps colleges as well to tackle this issue. Like, is there a groundswell in Canada saying we've got to deal with this grade inflation problem?
13: Yeah, I think there is overall some concern over grade inflation, as we heard at the top of the segment. You know, students are recognizing that, you know, making some of these decisions becomes more difficult when, you know, there are more students at that upper end of the scale. But one of the things we need to realize is there are a number of research-backed strategies that we can use to sort of support more moderate grading and more accurate grading if that's our fundamental concern.
4: And how do you get the connection between that research to what's actually going on in the classroom? How would we bridge that divide?
13: Yeah. So I think there's a few strategies. You know, it can come through in our policies, you know, so how we actually articulate assessment policies for teachers and what they should be doing around grading in the classroom, and then how we educate our teachers. So that starts in initial teacher education. Requiring an assessment course in teacher education would be fundamental in this area, and supporting in-service professional development for our teachers to better understand what A-level work looks like and supporting them in doing, you know, practices that we know support accurate and valid grading, things like cooperative and moderated marking, where teachers come together and work on assignments together, grade together, establish grading criteria together. All of that builds consistent expectations across classes and courses and really supports more academic excellence through transparency and grading standards.
4: Okay, so that's the teachers. In closing, Christopher, I'd like to ask you about the students. What advice you would offer secondary school students who are thinking about their futures and maybe they're pretty stressed out hearing Grace and Ramin talk about how high their grades were and still not, you know, getting to the highest of high ranks, as it were.
13: Yeah, I think you're right, Catherine. Certainly, there's a lot of anxiety around grades in our systems by our students. And so what I would say to them is, first and foremost, know that your grade is not a reflection of who you are as a person, but rather a reflection of your performance on a select number of assignments in a specific course or subject. And secondly, know that you're not alone in striving for high grades. And striving for high grades is a good thing, but your teacher is there to help you, and they are knowledgeable professionals that can support you in this goal. So ask for feedback, get clear about what the learning goals are and assignment criteria, go deep with your learning, and know that there are a number of options for you when it comes to post-secondary programs.
4: Thank you so much for this.
13: No problem. Thanks, Catherine. Take care.
4: You too. Christopher DeLuca is a professor of educational assessment at Queen's University. He was in Kingston, Ontario. Well, Daria Barr is a senior instructor in mathematics at the University of Manitoba, and she has studied the connection between high school grades and achievement in first-year university. I wonder what it looks like. How are you seeing the impact of grade inflation show up in the students that are coming to university?
14: Well, to address something that our last speaker said, where he kind of pointed out that as teaching practices change, maybe it's that the students are actually getting better. And I can say that that's not what we're seeing at the university level. All you have to do is look at the mountain of evidence for educational decline. Look at our scores on international tests like TIMSS and PISA that test student achievement at levels at grades 4 and 8. Look at our entrance exams, diagnostic tests. We are looking at around 50% failure and withdrawal rates in first year mathematics classes across Canada. That certainly doesn't signal to me that our students are better prepared for the challenges coming.
4: Tell me what that looks like in your classroom. Like, I don't want you to, you know, call out any students by name, obviously, but can you tell me about a moment where you thought, what the heck is going on here?
14: Absolutely. The reason why I started researching this issue was because I kept having the same experience. Students coming to my office after the first test in tears saying, I don't understand what's happening. I scored 90s. In math in high school, and I'm failing. I failed the first test. I don't understand. Why is this happening? Talking to my colleagues, their experiences of students being less and less prepared, coming in with weaker and weaker foundational skills, and just not understanding the learning of, for me, of course, specifically mathematics, what that looks like.
4: What do you say to them when they come literally crying to you? I mean, obviously devastated that they're struggling so much. What do you say about why they're having such a hard time?
14: You know, the best thing we can do is continue to support their learning, encourage them to keep going, say, you're not the first, you're not the only one who's feeling this way. Make sure that they're aware of all of the resources we have to offer. And universities now have a wealth of resources that are aimed at remediation of skills, courses, online courses, free interventions, just kind of, again, encouraging them, holding their hands through the process, saying that you can do this. You just need to work through those gaps in your learning.
4: I guess this brings us to this question of, like, if we're asking ourselves to what extent grade inflation is a problem, it sounds like what you're seeing in your classroom is a pretty clear illustration that in the lives of these students, it's a big problem.
14: Huge problem.
4: I wonder, it also raises this question of what the value of an A is, or the connection between grades and merits. When you see students struggling like that, do you feel, obviously sensitivity to the student, but do you feel some of these A's that the students were getting in high school weren't deserved?
14: Great question. I think that sometimes when people hear the term grade inflation, it seems like students are getting grades, like you said, that they don't deserve. But I don't think that's the issue. I think it's a systemic issue where just the underlying systems and structures of post-secondary education versus K-12 education have grown so far apart. At the university, our content is driven by the discipline. What do students need to know about mathematics? Or looking above, if they're going into engineering, what does the accreditation exam there require of them? Versus K-12 education that's largely driven by educational ideologies, pedagogies, learning outcomes that are decided in those ways instead. So as time has gone on, these two massive ships have just been drifting farther and farther and farther apart.
4: And so how do we bring them back together? What do you think in terms of what we can do to fix this?
14: I think that subject matter experts' voices, so people who are content specialists in their fields, have been completely marginalized in policymaking in K-12. They don't have voices at the table when it comes to curriculum and assessment and teacher education in those fields. And I think that that's a huge problem.
4: That's a systemic issue that you're talking about in many ways.
14: Exactly.
4: I'm going to ask you about what might be a shortcut, which is what we were discussing a minute ago, what Harvard did, where they said too many students, and I believe some of the examples, like 60% of grades at Harvard were A's, and now they're going to drop that level down to approximately 20%. Is that a faster route towards dealing with grade inflation?
14: I mean, I agree with Dr. DeLuca that I think that students should be receiving whatever grade it is that they deserve. And if that means 50% of the classes getting A's, then that means 50% of the classes getting A's. However, I can tell you that that is not a problem we are facing at the University of Manitoba. I don't think anyone's even thought of such a thing. I mentioned 50, 60% failure and withdrawal rates. We need to get to the root of this issue. Rather than just thinking about letter grades and how many of them there are.
4: Okay, let's talk about the students again for a second. Grace mm-hmm. Kim, the grade 12 student we heard from mm-hmm. earlier, is worried about doing well in university. Let's listen to what she had to say about that.
11: I know there's going to be an adjustment no matter what, and those first grades in university are going to be very humbling. But the level in which they grade in high school is so vastly different from the one that they do in post-secondary that I'm a little bit worried that the curve is going to be quite big and that there's going to have to be a lot of adjusting when it comes to relearning all the information. So there's things like that that will build up and I think add to the very big adjustment that it already is.
4: What's your advice to Grace and other students who are transitioning from high school to university so that they don't wind up one of those students crying in your office?
14: Mm-hmm. Grace is very wise. She sees it. It's exactly what's happening. My advice is to look for any opportunity that you can to link up with universities, the ones you're interested in or the ones in your areas. I know that we go out, me and my colleagues go out to high schools. We speak to high school students. We talk to teachers all the way up from K-12. We invite high school classes to come sit in on our university classes to see what it's like. Any amount of taste of that experience that you can have before you're there is going to help you to figure out what it's going to look like, prepare you, and that'll just make the transition a little bit easier. It's going to be hard, like Grace said, no matter what, but any insight that you can get is going to be helpful there.
4: What about parents in all of this? I mean, obviously, some of what they can do is enable what you were just talking about, but mm-hmm. but where do you think they need to fit into this conversation about these grade inflation?
14: I think that parents need to, and they already are, speak up when it comes to speaking at divisional meetings for the schools. I think they need to help subject matter experts push for teaching approaches that focus more on building foundational skills. I think that with the use of solely educational ideology to drive K-12 education, we've moved towards things like inquiry-based learning, project-based learning. And not that there's anything wrong with those things, but we've gone so far in that direction that a focus on building foundational skills, fluency, memorization, practice, we've all but left that behind. And I think that that, especially for mathematically rich disciplines, is so important. I think parents really need to look at things like our results on PISA and TIMSS and push for teachers, divisions, superintendents to change the way that they build curriculum and assessment.
4: And what worries you if nothing changes?
14: It's getting harder and harder at the university level to teach those classes, given that the skill level of the students is so diverse in one of these classes, and the classes themselves are so huge. So we're really restricted by the fact that we have these, 150, 200 person classes where if I'm teaching this class, one person's ready to go to the next level, the other person cannot add fractions. And this is a university calculus class.
4: Jeez, wow.
14: Yeah.
4: Remarkable.
14: It's impossible.
4: Yeah. Well, and not helpful to you, not helpful to the students. Listen, Daria, I really appreciate you taking the time to talk to us a bit about your experiences in the classroom and the work you're doing with these students. Thank you.
14: Thank you so much.
4: Daria Barr is a senior instructor in mathematics at the University of Manitoba. She was in Winnipeg. You're listening to The Current Review on CBC Radio 1. I'm Catherine Cullen. Some smells just get to you. Maybe it's the scent of the ocean or honeysuckles in bloom or something seemingly unpleasant like gasoline or mud, but it's linked to a vivid emotional memory or a time in your life. Now imagine if some of those smells disappeared and what that would feel like. We are not going to be living in a completely odorless world anytime soon, but some of the scents around us are fading and even disappearing. Pollution is obscuring them, global warming is altering them, and biodiversity loss is wiping some smells out altogether. Serena Jample recently wrote about all of this for the Smithsonian Magazine. She's a freelance journalist based in Boston. Matt Galloway spoke with her last week. Here's that conversation.
15: I was coming into work this morning, and where I am, lilacs are blooming. And so the city that I'm in just smells beautiful. It's wonderful. What are you smelling where you are?
16: Well, I live right near a beautiful garden, so I'm smelling, you know, roses and gardenias and jasmine, all of those amazing floral scents that really just brighten the day. But also, I'm on a busy street, so definitely also smelling that car exhaust for sure.
15: You said in this piece, the human nose can detect what, up to a trillion different scents?
16: Yes, up to a trillion different scents. It's pretty impressive. The nose is a pretty misunderstood organ for the power that it has.
15: Well, and the number is staggering, but it's also the kind of thing that maybe we take for granted until you read a story like this, which suggests that some of those scents are under threat. What are the scents that are under threat?
16: Yeah, I mean, there's probably untold numbers of scents that are under threat because biodiversity is continually under threat with climate change, and every plant gives off a certain smell, whether or not humans can detect it. And that's another piece that maybe people don't realize is that we are smelling all the time as humans, but animals and other, you know, creatures are using smell to navigate. They're relying on smell as an essential sense to navigate the world. And as, you know, hundreds of thousands of plants are being threatened by climate change, the environmental impact of that threat is very difficult to quantify. But in addition to biodiversity loss, the warming climate affects smells because smell is a molecule in the atmosphere, and the warmer it gets, the faster those molecules move, and the composition of those molecules will change. So the impact that climate change will have on smell is very difficult to enumerate, but it's coming for sure.
15: So it's not just that some scents can disappear, but also that scents change because of what's going on in the environment.
16: Yeah, absolutely. And specifically, as we've talked about a bit, human-made smells, artificial smells from materials like asphalt, materials like your house, will also impact the overall olfactory environment. So, and specifically in the heat, as you know, listeners will know, asphalt smells more pungent because it's off-gassing. There's actually molecules leaving the asphalt and entering the atmosphere as the heat rises.
15: You also have pollution in the air, and that can dominate some of your environments as well in terms of what you smell, right?
16: Yeah, 100%. Car exhaust, any kind of pollutant coming out of industrial work, smells coming from food can be really lovely, but they also can impact the overall sensory environment and can disrupt, you know, animals, can disrupt bees. All kinds of air pollution affect the overall smell of the world.
15: And our own sense of smell too, right? That's something that you point out, that it's not just what we're smelling, but also our ability to smell is impacted by pollution.
16: Yeah, that's a pretty pernicious side of this whole conversation. Particularly, there's been research done on the side of kind of cigarette usage, but also in terms of air pollution more generally. There's been research that shows that the more one is exposed to air pollution, the less they're able to identify the differences between smells and sort of discern those finer points of smell. And that's pretty devastating in general, but it's also linked to urban inequity because it's well studied and well known that areas that have more pollution tend to be less well off. And so it's people who live in areas of increased pollution have less of potentially less of an ability to discern different smells because of that pollution. And yeah, it's pretty pernicious.
15: One of the things we heard from those folks we talked to on the streets of Toronto was that somebody said if we lost smells, it would be like one half of the world missing. How powerfully do smells affect us, and how do they shape how we interpret the world around us?
16: Yeah, well, smell is really powerful, as we've been talking about. There's been scientific research linking smell positively to a sense of collective identity, belonging, even social cohesion. And there's also been scientific studies that show the positive physiological impact of smell. So actually, there's research showing that smelling, you know, good smells, natural smells can improve your mood, can improve your well-being. And that's actually, there's a lot of traditional practices that understand that implicitly. For example, you might have heard of forest bathing, which is a Japanese practice that understands, you know, part of wellness is being in nature, and part of being in nature is inhaling it and, you know, experiencing it with all of your senses, and that can have a really positive health benefit. But also, I mean, with the COVID pandemic, we sort of had a little bit of a slice of how people experience loss of smell. And there was a survey done of 322 people about their loss of smell during COVID, and over half of them reported a decline in quality of life. So there's a really strong link between smell and your experience of the world.
15: What's the word that you use in the piece? The scentscape of the world?
16: Yeah, the scentscape.
15: I love that.
16: Which it includes, I mean, of course, let's not forget about, you know, auditory and vision. But I'd encourage people to experience the full scentscape.
15: You know, a few years ago, I spoke with an historian. His name is William Tullett, and he's part of this a scent preservation project. It's called Odoropa. And he was talking about how our scent environment has changed over time from the 18th century to today. Have a listen to this.
17: If you were in an 18th century coffee house, then you would be smelling the smells of tobacco, of coffee, probably of sweaty male bodies as well. You know, whereas if you were on the streets of 18th century Birmingham, you'd probably be smelling coal and wood burning and the smells of metals and industry.
15: Do you think that our modern sensibilities, if I can put it that way, would be shocked by what used to pass as a normal everyday smell in the 18th century?
17: I think our noses probably would feel a bit assaulted if we were suddenly transported back into, say, 18th century London. But on the other hand, I think if somebody from 18th century London was to journey to 21st century Europe, they would find some of the smells around us today shocking. The smells of pollution and cars, for example, and petrol, those kinds of odors.
15: Serena, is this also just about how the world changes? Smells change and we want to preserve them, but change is part of our life in some ways. And that change means that the world is going to look different. It's going to sound different. And yeah, it's going to smell different too.
16: Definitely. I think, smell is always going to change because it's something that comes from nature. And it's natural that the world we live in today

0: is a really important sense for many animals in terms of like, you know, navigation even, and being able to sense predators. And humans, we also use smell in that way. There's lots of research about how smell affects hormones. Smell affects, you know, comfort in certain spaces. But we've become detached from that kind of more animalistic side of how scent can be used. It's not just sort of an accoutrement to the rest of the senses. But I do think the human-induced climate change piece of it is going to change smell in a way that we haven't seen before. And I don't think we should accept, and we should try to fight against.
1: Go outside and touch grass, but also smell the grass. That's kind of the advice. Serena, your piece was fascinating. It was so interesting to read and made me think about the world in a different way. Thank you very much.
0: Thank you so much.
2: Serena Jampel is a freelance journalist based in Boston. Matt Galloway spoke with her last week. That's all the time we have for The Current Review on CBC Radio 1. I'm Catherine Cullen. 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
4: 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That's how it works. Trust me.
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0: Not long ago, rising indie pop artist Young Kai was a student making music in his bedroom. Fast forward a couple of years, and he is now touring the world in support of his debut album and his viral hit, Blue, with 800 million streams and counting. 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
6: From CBC News, the world is sour. I'm Neil Kumar. Former Environment and Climate Change Minister Stephen Guilbeault is resigning as a Member of Parliament. Guilbeault was set to deliver his decision on Wednesday. His resignation is over concerns about his party's reverse course on many climate policies under Prime Minister Mark Carney. Parliamentary reporter Tom Perry has more from Ottawa.
7: Will the Prime Minister reverse his policies of high Liberal taxes and a weak Canadian dollar so Canadians can afford to fill up at the pump?
8: Opposition leader Pierre Poilievre still attacks Prime Minister Mark Carney for being, in his view, too slow to cut taxes on fuel and get shovels in the ground for big natural resource projects like new pipelines. But Carney has plotted a different path than his predecessor, Justin Trudeau. For some on the Liberal benches, the difference between Carney and Trudeau is very real. Stephen Guilbeault, who served as Environment Minister in the previous government, is expected to announce to his Liberal colleagues he'll step down as an MP. Guilbeault is not the only MP who has raised concerns. More than a dozen unnamed Liberals recently wrote to the Prime Minister expressing unease over his deal with Alberta and their government's new path. Tom Perry, CBC News, Ottawa.
6: In Kananaskis, Alberta, the Western Premier's Conference has now wrapped up. One of the points of tension is Alberta's referendum question regarding separation. Caroline Bargoot has more.
9: The Alberta separatism debate continues to be a topic of discussion at the Western Premier's Conference. Manitoba Premier Wab Kanu said he met with Alberta First Nations leaders and relayed their concerns to the Alberta Premier about the duty to consult. The Alberta government cannot legally advance a separation process without doing so. Premier Daniel Smith disagrees. Premier Kanu had a few things to say about that.
10: So I think we know that is not correct, a lot of what you just said there, Premier Smith. Specifically, and we spoke about this, so I don't mind repeating this. It is not up to the petition gatherers to fulfill the duty to consult. It is up to you, as the Alberta government, to fulfill the duty to consult.
9: First Nations had challenged a pro-separation petition in court, saying it violated treaty rights. A judge ruled in their favor earlier this month. So instead of having a referendum on separation this fall, the government will be holding a referendum on whether to have a binding referendum on separation. Caroline Bargoot, CBC News, Kananaskis, Alberta.
6: A chemical tank rupture to a pulp and paper mill in Washington has left at least one person dead and nine others feared missing or dead. Authorities say the incident involved a vat or highly corrosive alkaline liquid that is used in the paper-making process, also known

0: as white liquor. Several people have been admitted to hospital with chemical burns. In Southern California, final evacuation orders have now been lifted by officials as of Tuesday night for residents who live near a damaged chemical tank. The pressure of the tank was relieved once a crack formed by chance, which helped avert a catastrophic explosion. About 16,000 people are now allowed to return to their homes. In the wake of the historic Artemis II mission, NASA is racing towards another first, building a permanent base on the moon. Karen Pauls has the details.
1: And as I take man's last step from the surface.
2: In December 1972, American astronauts were the last people to walk on the moon.
1: We leave as we came, and God willing, as we shall return.
2: No humans have returned since, but now NASA Administrator Jared Isaacman says that's about to change.
3: The grand return is close at hand, and we will not slow down.
2: The first phase, deploying robotic payloads and uncrewed lunar terrain vehicles and sending drones to scout hard-to-reach craters. Carlos Garcia Galan heads the moon base program.
4: Phase one, for example, will have 25 launches. 21 landings.
2: The second phase will see astronauts on the lunar surface every 6 months. They'll prospect for water ice and prepare permanent habitat sites. By phase three, Garcia Galan says NASA aims to establish a permanent nuclear-powered lunar settlement. Yes. Karen Pauls, CBC News, Winnipeg.
0: And that is The World This Hour. For CBC News, I'm Neil Kumar.
5: And now the BC forecast on the north coast, mainly cloudy Wednesday with a high of 13, highs up to 23 with a mix of sun and cloud in the Peace. In the central interior, including Prince George, sunny with a high of 20 degrees, highs reaching 30 with a chance of showers and some sunshine in the Kootenays. In the southern interior, including Kelowna, clearing in the afternoon with a high of 26. And for Metro Vancouver, Greater Victoria and the Fraser Valley, mainly sunny Wednesday, windy in some areas with highs up to 24 inland.
6: 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Watch Marco Arop, Femke Bol, Julian Alfred, Faith Kipyegon, and Karsten Warholm push their limits across 15 different events. 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
7: Welcome to CBC Music Live. I'm Odario Williams. Not long ago, rising indie pop artist Young Kai was a student at the University of British Columbia, making music in his bedroom during his spare time. Well, then in 2024, his song Blue went viral on social media. And to date, it's been streamed over 800 million times on Spotify alone and peaked at 19 on the Billboard Global 200. Fast forward a couple years and he's now touring the world and has a Juno nomination for Breakthrough Artist of the Year under his belt. We recorded him at his sold-out show in Toronto where he performed many songs from his debut album, Stay With the Ocean, I'll Find You, with adoring fans singing along with every word. Let's go to the stage at the Mod Club for his first song.

Toronto, if you know this next song, please sing it with me. Everybody, put your hands up.

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I'm Odario Williams. This is CBC Music Live.

Toronto. This next song is an unreleased song. The song is called Stay With Me.

My song, Do You Think You Could Love Me, is actually one of the first few songs that I wrote to put out. I wasn't sure if I wanted to put it out. I wasn't sure if it was on brand to Young Kai or if I liked it that much. But then there were some people, some of my friends, that just pushed me to do it because they were like, ah, this song's so good, you know? But I was like, nah, I don't want to. But eventually I put it out and my fans loved it too. And now it's really just one of my favorite songs to sing on stage because before I sing this song on stage, I would say, wherever I am, like, Toronto, I love you guys, but do you think you could love me? And they go, ah! And then I love doing that so much. Toronto, I love you guys!

0: That's Young Kai with Do You Think You Could Love Me, recorded live at the Mod Club in Toronto. I'm Odario Williams. You're listening to CBC Music Live. In this concert you're listening to, the BC-based indie pop artist is performing songs from his debut album, Stay With The Ocean, I'll Find You. Now, this sold-out show was the Toronto stop on his North American tour. Now, as you're hearing, Young Kai writes songs for all the romantics out there. He has several more of them coming up in the second half of this set, including the most tender song you'll ever hear, written about a cat. Let's get back to the stage at the Mod Club.
1: Toronto, I wrote this next song with a good friend of mine, who I love very much. And I also love this song so much. I hope you guys like it as much as I do.

Thank you. This next song is another unreleased song. I teased this song a little bit on TikTok and Instagram, so some of you guys might know it. So if you know it, please sing it with me. This song is called I Think of You the Most.

0: That's Young Kai on stage at the Mod Club in Toronto with his song, I Hope My Cat Loves Me The Most. I'm Odario Williams. 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
1: Toronto. Toronto, for this next song, I need you guys to get hype with me. Are you ready? Put your hands up.

For my song, Blue, that most people probably already know, this song was the song that really just got me going in the music industry. And it's a song that's so special to me because all my fans would sing it with their heart, with all their lung capacity. And I can't thank my supporters and fans enough for that, because it really just changed my life. And I don't think I'll ever get tired of singing it too, because it's just how I started. It's how I came up. And yeah, I wrote this song based off of this drama that I liked, this Chinese drama called When I Fly Towards You. And that is just such a beautiful drama. I'm pretty sure I was watching the drama while writing this song, which just gave me some inspiration. So yeah, Blue will always be number one song in my heart.

That's Young Kai closing out his set with his hit song, Blue, recorded live at the Mod Club in Toronto. Many of the songs you heard in this set are from his debut album, Stay With The Ocean, I'll Find You. He's just finished his North American tour, but if you're on the West Coast and looking to see him live, he's playing a hometown show at the Freedom Mobile Arch in Vancouver on August 4th. If you want to see videos of this concert, please check out our website at cbc.ca/music. 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Thanks to our production team of Vanessa Connolly, Errol Gonsalves, Steve Major, and Akeem Jackson for bringing us this concert. CBC Music Live is produced by Andrea Jin and Malcolm Gould. I'm Odario Williams. I hope you can join me next week for Tyler Shaw.

0: That was Tyler Shaw recorded at the Mod Club in Toronto. Please join me next week for lots more of that concert on CBC Music Live. 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I'm Odario Williams. Have a wonderful week. Till next time.
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6: The Montreal Canadiens may be down a game against the Carolina Hurricanes, but they are up 1-0 Bibeau. We'll hear from the Habs' longtime organist about the instrument's key role in boosting the team's spirits.
7: From CBC News, the world is sour. I'm Neil Kumar. Longtime federal minister Stephen Guilbeau is expected to announce that he plans to resign from his seat later today. The environmental activist has expressed frustrations with the direction of the Carney government and the rolling back of key pillars with Canada's climate and environmental policy. Kate McKenna reports.
8: Health Minister Marjorie Michel is one of several Liberal cabinet ministers who say they're sorry to see Stephen Guilbeau go.
9: I really appreciate his work, his advocacy, and I'm fully respectful of his decision.
8: Sources tell CBC News the Liberal MP is expected to tell his caucus colleagues he's planning to resign as a member of parliament. Guilbeau has been critical of the Carney government's moves to roll back climate and environmental policy, some of which was put in place when Guilbeau was environment minister under Justin Trudeau. He resigned from cabinet last November after the prime minister unveiled plans to work with Alberta to build a new pipeline to the West Coast. When the next phase of that deal was announced earlier this month, Guilbeau said he was reflecting on his future. But Guilbeau is not the only MP feeling uneasy. More than a dozen Liberals recently wrote to the Prime Minister expressing concerns about the compromises being made to get more things built in Canada. Kate McKenna, CBC News, Ottawa.
7: At least one person is dead after a U.S. military strike on an alleged drug boat in the Eastern Pacific. Two others survived the strike that took place on Tuesday. The U.S. Coast Guard was immediately notified to begin search and rescue operations. According to the U.S. military, one alleged narco-terrorist was killed in the strike. In Gaza, Israel says that it has attacked the new head of the Hamas military wing despite the nominal ceasefire. Mohammed Atta was appointed after Israel killed his predecessor this month. Palestinian health officials say three people were killed and more than 20 injured in an Israeli strike on a residential building. This man was there.
10: There was a sudden airstrike by Israeli warplanes. It was a surprise. They hit a rooftop apartment in a building with three missiles. There is no ceasefire. Day and night there's shelling. The shelling is constant here. This is the atmosphere during Eid al-Adha, as you can see. It is Eid now.
7: There's been no comment from Hamas. NASA has given more details of its plan to establish a permanent base on the moon. It hopes to have structures on the surface that will enable humans to live and work there by 2033. Lori Glaze, who works for the space agency, describes the moon base as a pivotal moment for human exploration.
11: We are building humanity's first outpost beyond Earth. Through Artemis we are going, and with moon base, we're going to stay. And together, NASA, industry, and international partners, we are creating a future where exploration is not just an incredible moment in history, but the first foothold beyond Earth for all of humanity.
7: The completed base is expected to cover hundreds of square kilometers. Getting around on an electric moped or motorcycle in Ontario could soon become more difficult. The province is looking to reclassify the motorized devices as motor vehicles. For years, slower speed electric mopeds and motorcycles have been considered as e-bikes under Ontario law. As Giacomo Panico reports, owners could soon need a license and insurance.
12: Peter Boucher proudly shows off his shiny new electric

0: moped. It follows the existing rules on e-bikes in Ontario, meaning he doesn't need a license, registration, or insurance.
1: But if they regulate it, I can't afford that.
0: The CEO of the Insurance Brokers Association of Ontario points out that heavy e-bikes that are more akin to mopeds and motorcycles should be treated differently than bicycles. Colin Simpson says without insurance, governments are often on the hook to cover accident expenses.
2: If you're part of the risk, you need to be part of the solution.
0: If adopted, the changes mean Ontario would be the first province to require insurance for slow-speed electric mopeds. The Canadian Electric Bicycle Association, which represents e-bike retailers, says the government is overreacting to concerns about riders who operate e-bikes illegally on roads and sidewalks. Ontario's Ministry of Transportation says enforcement would only start after a 12-month education campaign, but they wouldn't provide a launch date. Giacomo Panico, CBC News, Ottawa.
3: And that is The World This Hour. For CBC News, I'm Neil Kumar.
4: And now the BC forecast on the north coast. Mainly cloudy Wednesday with a high of 13. Highs up to 23 with a mix of sun and cloud in the Peace. In the central interior, including Prince George, sunny with a high of 20 degrees. Highs reaching 30 with a chance of showers and some sunshine in the Kootenays. In the southern interior, including Kelowna, clearing in the afternoon with a high of 26. And for Metro Vancouver, Greater Victoria, and the Fraser Valley, mainly sunny Wednesday. Windy in some areas with highs up to 24 inland.
5: Hello, I'm Neil Kirksall.
6: Good evening, I'm Chris Howden. This is As It Happens, the Midnight Edition. Tonight.
5: Paper trail. After a deadly implosion at a paper plant in Washington State, a former plant worker tells us just how dangerous a vat of what is known as white liquor really is.
6: Endangerment zones. French authorities launch investigations at more than 100 elementary schools and nursery schools in Paris in the wake of allegations ranging from physical violence to sexual assault against children in their care.
5: Shooting the messenger while trying to spread the word about Ebola safety in Congo, our guest and his colleagues were attacked by a mob that later set fire to a hospital. He tells us what he thinks is behind the violence.
6: They called him the Colossus. Legendary bassist Ron Carter reflects on the towering influence of his friend and collaborator, the late great jazz saxophonist Sonny Rollins.
5: Keyed up. When the Montreal Canadiens hit the ice tomorrow night, they'll have some help from longtime organist Diane Bibeau, who has been striking a chord at home games for nearly 40 years.
6: And flyer, pants on fire. Until now, astronauts have just thrown their dirty clothes into space to burn up on re-entry, but a new plasma blaster might solve a long-term laundry quandary. As it happens, the Tuesday edition, radio that welcomes astronauts back to the fold.

0: The official term for the incident at a pulp and paper mill in Washington State today is hazardous materials incident. But that clinical language obscures the apparent horror of what happened when a chemical tank ruptured at the mill. Officials say multiple employees are dead and many more are injured. At this point, they're not releasing the victims' names. The tank at Nippon Dynawave Packaging in Longview, Washington, reportedly held a corrosive substance called white liquor. Many of the injured workers have critical chemical burns. Craig Ellenbolt used to work at the plant and also served as a volunteer firefighter in Longview. We reached him in Kelso, Washington.
1: Craig, when you were working there, was there ever a worry that something like this could happen?
2: Yes and no. I guess there was never, you would never imagine that a tank would completely, levy and open up. Our training and worry was always that there was going to be, leaks. There's going to be lines coming out of tanks and pumps that rupture. When water drips on your head, don't look up because it could be, a caustic chemical that's coming down and hitting you instead of water. You never know. But knowing what's in those tanks and, the potential that it could happen, that's the key. I don't think there's a single guy there that's like, this is going to happen. More failures of pumps and mm-hmm. lines and that stuff, where if you get it on you, it's very, very bad stuff.
1: So many things would have to have gone wrong for this kind of catastrophe, not the chips and the small leaks you're talking about.
2: Yeah. There's no speculation on my end of what happened, but from my understanding of what the fire chief has said, it appears it was an implosion, which can be caused from say a vacuum in the tank. The tanks aren't designed to really have a vacuum. They're designed to vent to the air, vent to, a area where it cleans whatever is coming out of the vent. But something failed and, caused a major, but to say it was, human error of the operators, it's hard to say.
1: Sure. Tell our listeners what this chemical is, what we're talking about, what kind of damage it could do if you just got it on your uniform or your clothing.
2: On your skin or anything. Yeah. So it's in the papermaking industry, it's called white liquor. All in all, there, lime is cooked through a kiln and mixed with the white liquor. So it's very caustic. The main points that we were concerned about is to never get it on your body and or clothes. It's so caustic that you don't necessarily feel the pain. It'll hit your skin or clothes and just make a hole. And I wonder how I got that hole. Next thing you know, it actually enters the bloodstream and the bones. So white liquor is a really bad substance to get on your skin or body.
1: It sounds horrific, Craig.
2: It is horrific.
1: How many people would have been working in that facility as best you know?
2: Well, knowing by the pictures, so I looked at some of the pictures that have been released by the fire, and mm-hmm. There's many different parts of that mill that would have been affected. That tank, hundreds of thousands of gallons. I don't know what it was holding at the time, but it's a very large tank. It's crazy big. It right next to a maintenance shop. And so, guys would be coming and going out of that all the time. But then there's two boilers in between that number 10 and number 11 boiler. And those boilers have operators in them that are on the ground walking around. There's some in control rooms just above the tank. At 7:30 in the morning, just at shift change, I would say there could be 40 people in the maintenance shop that's mm-hmm. directly next to the tank. And then probably 20 in the powerhouse area, I guess it's what they call it still. At least that's what we called it back then, is energy and utilities powerhouse.
1: Do you know anyone who still works there? You left a while ago, but.
2: I know a lot of people that work at that mill. In that exact area that, you know, in the powerhouse, I can't say as I do anymore. Most of them have retired. You know, being such a small community and it sounding like there's going to be some decent amount of loss of life.
1: And at this stage,
2: certain I know people.
1: Yeah. We did reach out to Nippon Dynawave Packaging for more information. The company has yet to respond or release details about what they believe happened. It's still early, obviously. Authorities do say that there's no immediate threat to the public. Can you give our listeners a sense, you know, just locate for them where this plant is? Is there anything around it, neighborhoods or other businesses?
2: It's located on the Columbia River. And I couldn't tell you how many acres, but it's miles of, you know, anywhere from a lumber mill to their paper mill to another paper mill that's on site. So it's quite large. Just knowing, having worked, you know, which is kind of weird, having worked in that exact plant, running those exact tanks, I do know that the community is far more safe than they feel right now. And of course, that's going to be natural. The mill site is fully contained. All the sewer and water runoff goes to their own facility that treats water. Nothing just rolls into the Columbia River.
1: It will be upsetting for some time to come, though, regardless.
2: Oh, absolutely. Yeah, this is a big effect on a small community everybody around works or, you know, supports that industry. So we're very deep in mill and you know, hardworking live people around here.
1: Craig, I really appreciate you helping us understand what's happening and what it means to people there. Please take care.
2: I will. Thank you.
0: Craig Ellenbolt is a former mill worker and a former volunteer firefighter. We reached him in Kelso, Washington, about 2 kilometers away from Longview.

0: As you've been hearing on the news, today Canada introduced a required 21-day isolation period for travelers coming from the three African countries hit by the current Ebola outbreak. But Ebola itself isn't the only danger facing health workers in Congo right now. In recent days, they've been the victims of violent attacks by people who believe medical workers are bringing the virus into the region rather than trying to stamp it out. Two clinics have also been subjected to arson attacks by people trying to retrieve the bodies of Ebola victims for burial. Kalongo Rwabikanga is a worker with a local charity. We reached him in Bunia, Congo.
1: Kalongo, last Thursday, where were you going? What was the plan when you got there?
2: Last week on the Thursday, me and my team, we were going to meet with the church leaders 12 kilometers out to Bunia in order to sensitize the church members for Ebola prevention measures.
1: You were going to educate them on how to protect themselves and the congregation under these conditions. Is there sort of a risk assessment in times like this, or did you expect it to be very straightforward, that you would go and get there safely?
2: First of all, we are known in the area, and the people know our organization. We could not expect what happened. So it was something strange which we have met that day.
1: And what happened?
2: On our way going to that church, arriving in the village called Ruampara, there is a hospital in the area, a recognized hospital. And we have met a police truck on the way. And then we proceeded, reaching that hospital. We met the many people, the crowd of people. And then at the time we were asking, what is going on here? And then that was the time the crowd came to us, surrounded our vehicle, and then told us, you are the NGO, you are the one who brought Ebola here to kill our people. So we are going to kill you all, and then we're going to burn your vehicle.
1: And you're all in the car. What are you doing in those moments?
2: We were in the car. We are really scared because we were not expecting that. And suddenly when they said we are going to kill you because you NGOs, you are the one bringing Ebola here to kill our people, immediately they started throwing stones on our vehicle. They broke our glass, and then they were forcing to get us out of the vehicle so that they can beat us. And then during that time, the police who was coming after us have realized there's something strange happening in front. So they came quickly and then started shooting in the air to disperse the people.
1: Oh, my goodness.
2: Until we got away to reverse and then to go back to Bunia.
1: Where is that information getting to them, that misinformation, that NGOs who are not responsible for this might be responsible for this?
2: You know, Ebola broke here. It was about a month. People started dying in Bunia and also in the villages surrounding Bunia, and people did not know what was killing people. Even my wife came to me saying, hey, you know, there is a disease killing people in Bunia, but people don't know what it's all about. However, it was already Ebola killing people. So people were ignorant. People were just saying what they think. There is a propaganda from those who do not know the disease. And then because of their ignorance, they were just saying the things, you know, they wanted to say.
1: But that really officials would be informing them, right? Medical officials, hospital officials, government officials. Are those messages not getting through?
2: Yeah. Even the doctor in that hospital, also the people were looking for him, saying they were to kill him because he's the one bringing people with Ebola in their hospital.
1: Once the police, you know, dispersed the crowd, as you said, you reversed, you all went back. The crowd, though, then targeted the general hospital, the Rwampara General Hospital you were talking about. What did that attack result in? What happened?
2: Yeah, after we have left the place, people continued the adverse. Actually, they were going to collect the dead body, one of their community members who died of Ebola in the hospital. So they are forcing to go to collect the body and then return home with the body, you know, something which cannot happen normally with a dead body of Ebola. But because of they were injured, so they just decided to do it. So after we went back, and then the police could not contain those protesters until they managed to enter the hospital compound and then put fire on the consultancy facilities.
1: How do you continue the work you're doing and still try to keep yourself safe? I mean, can you get that message across and still stay safe?
2: Yeah, you know, being humanitarian, this cannot stop us doing good things or serving the communities. We understand that that's happened because we are in front of people who are injured, who don't know about the disease, who don't know how to care themselves. We just decided to continue serving the community. That's the reason why even the next day, our staff members still went to the community and then sensitized the people over there.
1: I understand what you're saying about the lack of understanding in some areas like this one. But do you think talking about their ignorance creates a further barrier with them in this time?
2: Depends. If we have decided to proceed with our sensitization campaign, this is us. But there are other people who cannot do such, who cannot continue serving the community in such conditions because the fear for their lives. I think this really can create a big barrier for them receiving assistance in order to eradicate the disease.
1: Are you willing to take the risks that are mounting? You know, how do you keep doing this work?
2: Once we returned, we went to report to the local chief and then to the government officers in Bunia so that they can take appropriate measures. And immediately they sent soldiers, you know, to keep the hospital in order for the medical guys can continue operating.
1: Are you seeing a shift in understanding as you and other NGO workers try to do this work? There's been these violent incidents, but now do you sense that the message is getting through in a different way?
2: Yeah, but it's not yet enough. It's not yet enough because you cannot force people by using army or using police. You should make people aware of the consequences of the disease so that people can really understand and take care by themselves. But using force to make people understanding, this is not the proper way. All of us, including the government, we should continue doing a big effort in order to raise awareness among the people.
1: Kalongo, I'm very glad we could speak. Thank you, and please take care.
2: Thank you.
0: We reached Kalongo Rwabikanga in Bunia, Congo.

0: That's Tien Bibo on the organ, and she's been on the organ for the last 40 years, entertaining crowds at Montreal Canadiens' home games, making sure the fans stay excited, and giving them and the players a surge of energy when necessary. That energy will be necessary tomorrow night when the Habs look to even up their series with the Carolina Hurricanes after losing last night in overtime. We reached Tien Bibo in Montreal.
1: Deanne, when it is loud, like it was last night at the Bell Centre, does that make your job harder or easier?
2: It's harder because I can hardly hear what I play. Because voice, human voice is stronger than the sound system, and we have 80,000 watts down there.
1: Oh, my goodness. And then on top of that, you're a fan, so is it nerve-wracking? Does it make you feel extra nervous when the game is that close?
2: It makes me more nervous than regular games. But it's still, I can still do the job.
1: Yeah. How? What do you have a routine or a mantra? Something you? How do you stay focused to do that job?
2: Well, the thing is, my routine. I have a music store, so from my music store, I get out. Let's say, like yesterday was 8 o'clock, so I get out of my store at 4:30. I'm at the Bell Center at 5 o'clock. Mm-hmm. At 5:30, I have dinner, and at 6:30, 1 hour and a half before the game, I start playing the music for an hour.
1: Practice makes perfect, like all great musicians know. And is it the same routine, whether it's regular season or playoffs, or
2: It's the same routine, yeah. But it's just now it's a bit more nervous.
1: Do you have superstitions like players and fans do?
2: No, I just go along with what's going on the ice and in the Bell Center.
1: And your keyboards have names, nicknames, is that right?
2: Of course. I got Fritos, Doodle, they all have, and my organ is Tipok, so they all have their name.
1: Why all those names? What do they mean?
2: Because I have a great affection to that. My motorcycles, it's the same thing. I have great affection. So when I have an affection for somebody or for an instrument, I name them.
1: And what do the names of your organs mean?
2: Well, like Fritos, the speakers, they look like Frito chips. Ruffle, it's the same thing. The speaker, grill, they look like chips. It's all these kind of definitions.
1: I like the way you think, Zian. And I love how much you love what you do and love music in particular.
2: Sure.
1: When did that love of music start for you?
2: It started when I was in boarding school. I was a monster. Oh. I was beating everybody, so the nuns phoned. And she said, she's a devil, but when you place her in front of a piano, she's an angel. So that's how it started.
1: And what was it about the instrument that made you angelic?
2: The instrument, when I was starting to play just by ear or something, my mind was all on the keyboard. And it was my dream to play for the Canadian, marry a technician, and playing the piano, music instrument.
1: Your dreams come true.
2: Now I can die, but I'm too young to die.
1: No,
2: but I did everything
1: don't.
2: I like.
1: Don't do that. Keep following your dreams.
2: No, it's a joke.
1: When did you fall in love with the team, the Habs?
2: Oh, since 8 years old. My parents were looking at the hockey, and we were eating St. Hubert every Saturday night. We were eating chicken and having fun with looking at the Canadian. And one day I said to my parents, I'm going to play for this team. I'm just in love with the logo and the team and the organization. It's always this Molson family. It almost always been, and it's still like that today.
1: And
2: very nice organization.
1: And how did you first get into that family? How did you get the job that you were dreaming of since you were a child?
2: I went to Serge Chaval's office. I knew he was not taking care of that. But I spent an evening with Yvon Lambert, which it was a great singer anyway. And I accompanied him, and I just called to say I love you. And you know what? He was coach of Verdun Canadian. And I took his card, and I used this card to go at his office, Serge Chaval. And it was maybe not true, but I told him, he referred me to go there. Mm-hmm. And I offered my candidature, and then they phoned me, and they hired me.
1: How does playing at the Bell Center, like you did, you know, the energy of the playoffs, like last night, but how does it compare to when you were playing in the 80s at the Forum?
2: It's about the same thing, but multiplied by 10.
1: Yeah. Fun?
2: The noise, it's insane. There's no roof anymore, you know.
1: There have also been times they've let you go in the past. Once it was for a DJ and a jukebox. Each time you make your way back to the team and fans are happy about that. Why do you think they keep bringing you back?
2: It's like popcorn in cinema. Yeah. You go to movie, you eat popcorn.
1: Yeah.
2: I think it's the same. And people wanted that. And I let the organization, you know, it's a decision. We have to respect that. But in my mind and heart, I was still in there. And I got back in there. They phoned me back. And of course, I was running to go back there.
1: Yeah. And when they tell you that they're not going to, those two times where they let you go, how did you deal with that?
2: It was like a separation, not a divorce, a separation. Mm-hmm. I had a real hard time, but in respects for them, hoping to get back. And you know what? It worked.
1: They come back.
2: I never criticized them.
1: You know how the team is doing. They're down 2-1 in the Eastern Conference
2: Finals. Yeah, but
1: listen,
2: they don't just lose. They win. When it goes bad, it's going to be better. So let's look for tomorrow.
1: Yeah. You have your organ there with you. Can you play us a little?
2: Sure, of course.

0: There you go,
1: madame. Bravo, Deanne. Thank you so much for this.
0: You have a good day, and thank you. I'm very privileged that you phoned me. Thank you. Say hello to everybody.
1: I feel the same way. Thanks, Deanne. Have fun.
0: Thanks. Bye-bye.
2: Deanne Bibeau is the in-house organist for the Montreal Canadiens. She's in Montreal.

Okay, time for a laundry hack straight from the scientists at NASA. Let me just grab a random article of clothing out of the hamper here. Oh, great, my fuchsia cummerbund. I wear a tuxedo and cummerbund on the air every night, of course, but the raccoons got hold of this one, so it is really filthy. So now, according to NASA, I just form it into a loose ball and then... Oh, that worked great. Oh, what's next? How about these promotional jodhpurs from the show Heartland? They are also very dirty. Again, NASA says I just sort of clump them loosely here on this grill, and then, all clean. Well, all gone. But so fast. Thanks, NASA. There are no washing machines on the International Space Station, so astronauts just wear their clothes until they're too gross to keep wearing, and then they pack them up and throw them into space, where they burn up on re-entry. Every laundry hater's dream. Of course, the downside is all your favorite clothes become ashes in the void. That's why researchers in the U.S. have invented what they're calling a laundry gun for astronauts. According to New Scientist, it sanitizes clothes by, quote, blasting a mixture of helium, air, and water vapor with powerful bursts of electricity, which creates ions of oxygen. Those ions then seep into the nooks and crannies of the fabric and are absorbed by microbes, killing them through what's known as oxidative stress, unquote. Neat. But what's really interesting is the beam is purple. I know. At this time, the purple beam can only clean an area a centimeter in width at a time. So until the inventors develop the plasma washing machine that they are working on, astronauts will continue hurling their dirty laundry into the cosmos, and their socks and thongs will continue to go down in flames. Here's Ali X with Fresh Laundry.

0: Some children stopped speaking. Others screamed before school, wet the bed, or begged not to go. Now French authorities have launched several investigations into allegations of abuse across more than 100 schools, nurseries, and daycare centers in Paris. Today, one of the first cases went to trial. Police have also arrested 16 people from the Saint-Dominique State Nursery as part of their investigations into suspected sexual assault, rape, and violence against minors as young as 3 years old. Almost 80 more municipal employees have been suspended from sites across Paris. Many of the accused are not teachers, but city-appointed supervisors responsible for the children during lunch breaks, naps, or end-of-day care. SOS Périscolaire is a parent collective started in 2021 to give a voice to families of alleged victims. Anne is a co-founder of that group. We're withholding her last name to protect her and her family from potential harassment. We reached her in Paris, and a warning, some details in this conversation are disturbing.
1: And the families that have been sharing their stories with you that helped you start this organization you've been advocating for so many years, to get to this point where a case like this one, it's only one case, but what does it mean to people to have it in the courts now?
2: I think it's a great step, because for so many years, the parents would press charges against the staff members that committed physical or psychological abuse or sexual abuse, and nothing would happen, because the files would be just, you know, classified because it's word against word. Mm-hmm. And kids' words in France, at least, are not taken seriously enough. So most of the time, it wouldn't go to trial. So the fact that now we have trials is a good sign, yeah.
1: What kinds of stories and allegations were families sharing with you that made you want to co-found your organization in 2021?
2: It all started in our respective schools. We discovered that some stuff wasn't normal, but it wasn't like that bad for our kids, mm-hmm. fortunately. But through communication, through social medias with other families, we discovered like that everybody in Paris, parents, would encounter the same type of things, like violence, people screaming on kids, blaming them. So we really realized quickly how systemic it was. We just discovered that the staff wasn't properly trained and that their behavior was not professional.
1: How did the families find out about what they allege was happening to their children?
2: Mostly, we're talking about very, very young kids. For sexual abuses, it's hard to hear, but the reality in Paris is the sexual abuse happened mostly on kids between 3 and 6 years old. Afterwards, it's more of physical abuse. And I think the hard part is to understand how vulnerable a small kid is when he or she enters school for the first time. The kid has no reference whatsoever. They have no idea what to expect. So when something like that happens, and it's always disguised into a game, into something funny, into playing, they don't have the resources, the psychological experience to understand what's happening to them. So it can take a long time for those babies to speak up. But the bigger case, which happened in a school which is named Saint-Dominique, we're talking about 16 people against whom parents pressed charges. The revelations came after a program on TV was made by a journalist who came into that school with a hidden camera. And the images shown the parents, the violence, the yelling, the threatening of the kids, and also an adult kissing a kid on the mouth, on the lips. And then all the parents on that night, they start speaking to the kids. And then the kids very easily started describing terrible, terrible sexual abuse. We're talking about rape here.
1: These investigations are highlighting other issues as well within the system. Regulation, under-regulation of after-school care. Doing the work that you do, and why do you think there are so many allegations?
2: The system is not solid. There are gaps everywhere. We were desperately in need of candidates, and there was no one. No one was trained. No one was available. So the cities, because the city halls were in charge of recruiting, they started just hiring anyone. The pedocriminals, they started to realize that it was easy to sneak in. The system would allow that. And then the reports were not taken seriously for years. And now that's what we're fighting for. We're fighting for a legal framework that would be, you know, France-wise, mm-hmm. everywhere in France.
1: There are also workers, as you know, who say that these allegations are painting everyone with the same brush, creating suspicion against the entire profession. And of course, there are many, many people who are not facing these allegations and do their jobs well and care about children. But last week, there was a strike that they held trying to get more investment and better staffing. Do you think you want a legal framework, as you said? Would those kinds of supports also help, the ones workers are looking for?
2: There are people doing this job with passion, with respect, and with everything that the kids need. So those people, of course, we respect them and we share all their reivindications. The only thing that we separate them from is that, of course, there is a suspicious atmosphere right now in Paris. Of course, the parents, they lost trust in everybody, in the school itself, in the institution, maybe in their country, because of what happened to kids. Of course, we can understand that. And we also, in SOS Périscolaire, we understand also that the agents are also mistreated by the system. Mm-hmm. Themselves are mistreated. They are paid very few euros. Mm-hmm. And we are so sorry that some agents feel bad and feel threatened. But I think we have to go through this to make it right.
1: We covered the Gisèle Pelicot case quite a bit, and we know how that changed the conversation across France in terms of the issues around sexual assault. These are different cases, obviously, but did what happened there and that attention lead to the more open discussion of these allegations?
2: It's interesting because we rarely draw a parallel between this case, Gisèle Pelicot, and the Périscolaire scandal, because on one side you have a woman and her husband, and on the other side you have adults that are not they are not family members. So it's a very different level. But you know, the trials, the parents now, they want it public, and I think this is what happens. It happens because of, or thanks to Gisèle Pelicot, because that's what she did. And that's what happened today. It was public. Not everybody could go in, but at least people are not ashamed anymore, or at least they're not ashamed the same way. So that's, society-wise, it's, I think, the very first step of, we hope, a big movement of a new era where people would speak up and their voices would be heard.
1: Anne, I appreciate this. Thank you.
2: Thank you.
0: Anne is the co-founder of SOS Périscolaire. We're withholding her last name to protect her and her family from harassment. We reached her in Paris.

0: It's a new world order, and Canada is still trying to figure out its place. And tonight in Victoria, a familiar voice will offer her thoughts on how to do that. This evening, the incomparable author, journalist, and former As It Happens host Carol Off will take the stage at the Victoria Conference Centre to talk about Canadian identity, independence, and the current moment in which we find ourselves. As Carol told CBC Victoria, Canada's move away from its dependence on the United States has a lot of people considering what it really means to be Canadian.
1: In the past year or so, as I traveled with my previous book, I just found so many people wondering, where are we going as a country? And how do we have the glue and the gumption to keep it all together? And so, yeah, I think we are at a significant crossroads.
2: I mentioned the book At a Loss for Words, but you also contributed to the book Elbows Up, Canadian Voices of Resistance and Resilience. How have you seen Canadians showing resistance and resilience?
1: I have to say, after being involved in these kinds of stories and issues, even as a kid with growing up, being aware of this living in Winnipeg and all my life as a journalist, I've never seen a moment like this. And I find it incredibly positive and encouraging, and that people sort of out of nowhere, this elbows up is almost, it's just the smallest of the gestures I've seen of Canadians. And I don't mean checking out the cans in the supermarket to make sure that they're, you know, you're buying tomatoes grown in Canada. Right. I'm talking about just a love of country. I've never seen it before.
2: Where do you think Canadian cultural policy might fit into this, or perhaps should fit into this?
1: I worry about this more than any other part of this issue, because we are in a place where we have become so connected. We are colonized mentally by big tech in the United States. And I worry that when I hear Mark Carney talking about defending the country and increasing the military and getting other economic partners involved, I don't hear him talking about how are we going to talk to each other? How are we going to continue having conversations across the country like you and I are having right now? How are we going to see ourselves in our own books and our own television, our own movies, if there isn't a stronger cultural policy? And I think that I'm seeing already the tendency to drop policies that the United States is complaining about in the area of culture. And they've always done this. And we give in every time because we don't think it matters. It is, for me, absolutely fundamental. It's as important as defending the territory, as defending our cultural sovereignty.
0: That's my former co-host, Carol Off, talking to the CBC's Gregor Craigie, host of On the Island in Victoria.

0: This is the sound of saxophonist Sonny Rollins playing with Miles Davis and Horace Silver on his 1954 song Olio. Mr. Rollins loomed so large that jazz fans called him the Colossus. But in the late 1950s, his favorite place to play wasn't a smoky, packed club. He preferred to play alone, late at night, on the pedestrian walkway of the Williamsburg Bridge between Brooklyn and Manhattan, looking at the city skyline. Sonny Rollins died yesterday at the age of 95. He was a master improviser who played with all the greats, including John Coltrane, Thelonious Monk, and Max Roach, and ventured outside the world of jazz to guest with acts like Leonard Cohen and the Rolling Stones. Eventually, his deteriorating health kept him from playing the instrument he loved, but not from being the man he was when he played it.
1: Even though I'm not playing, I'm still trying to be a better human being, as befitted my music, the music that I was trying to play. Trying to be a kind person, trying to be a generous person as much as you can. And that is what the real spirit of the music is. When you can't play it, well, then you have to live it in this way.
0: The late, great Sonny Rollins speaking with Tom Power on Q in 2017. Legendary jazz bassist Ron Carter got his start playing in New York clubs with Sonny Rollins, and the pair collaborated many times over the years on stage and in the studio. We reached Mr. Carter in New York City.
2: Mr. Carter, to hear that, is that something that your old friend would say a lot? Is that something he lived by and conveyed to you?
3: Well, we never had those kind of intimate conversations. It was all about chords and songs and song form.
2: That's an intimate conversation in a different way.
3: Well, it's not what he was saying. I mean, it's that he would say that to a stranger and out loud is a whole lot of different implications as to what intimacy is with different people. Those kind of conversations he would have, I guess, as you just played for me, for kind of knowing knowledge when interviews and information to an audience that he hasn't can't see and can't play for. He never had those conversations with me. It was, again, all about song form and changes, tunes, chord progressions, and that's as personal as we can get, given our relationship on the bandstand. And when the gig was over, it was generally over. I never saw him again until the next set of gigs, which doesn't mean I couldn't feel certain things from him as a human. My focus at the time of those gigs was, how can I help him play different and or better?
2: What did you feel when he played? What did his playing make you do on those stages?
3: The power of strength, knowing that he felt like every chance he goes to the bandstand, the chance to play some wonderful music. He's with these two people or three people, depending on the size of the band, who are assisting him in making another step of progression in his concepts and his performance, his saxophone skill, or pushing him to another level that he couldn't get without this company of people he is currently involved with.
2: He told another interviewer, quote, "I'm not supposed to be playing. The music is supposed to be playing me," unquote. Did you ever get the sense when you shared the stage that Sonny Rollins was trying to tap into something bigger than himself?
3: I could never know that, other than he sure played great all the time. I played with him, and we had various environments, various locations, as much variety as you can get on a gig. But someone as great as that, I was just always amazed at one, how present he was, how loud his saxophone sound was, how determined he played what he heard, and how he was encouraging the band to join him in this exploration.
2: As you know, Sonny Rollins was interviewed about you for a documentary in 2022. It was called Ron Carter, Finding the Right Notes. We'll play for our listeners a little bit of what he said.
1: Clubs began opening downtown where black artists could play. Charlie Parker, Dizzy Gillespie, Art Tatum, Billie Holiday, they all played on 52nd Street, including myself. And of course, my friend Ron Carter. I remember we did a tour in the 1970s. All the great players have an individual sound. You can identify Ron if you hear some music for a few moments. Listen, oh yeah, that's Ron Carter.
2: He also went on to say that there can be this bang, this magic, this next level of great artistry when artists such as yourself get on stage and the greats play together. What was magic to you about him?
3: Just that he was Sonny Rollins, how he encapsulated the history of the music, how he was a pioneer in the saxophone, but how he was able to make the saxophone do something that no one else had done. And there were no saxophone players who understood the levity and the dramatic change that was coming out of Sonny Rollins' saxophone performances. They would get to him as often as they could because they knew that when they saw him play or heard him play, there was magic taking place, that they wanted to see how he captured it as often as he did. For he and I, it was a matter of can we reach our levels and further by playing with each other.
2: Do you remember the first time you heard him?
3: That I heard him was on a trio record from the Village Vanguard with, I think, Elvin Jones and Wilbur Ware.
2: And were you taken with the way he played right away?
3: Yes. I mean, I had never heard play with saxophone players of that caliber or had not worked with them at the time I heard this record. So it was quite an ear opener, so to speak, as to how the saxophone can perform. Someone who was not playing alto saxophone like Charlie Parker.
2: And then when you get a chance to play together with someone who strikes you in that way when you first hear him, what was that like?
3: Stunning. He was Sonny Rollins, and that was enough for me to appreciate the company I was trying to keep. That he hired me means that he wanted to keep me in his company.
2: You both played with so many greats, John Coltrane, Thelonious Monk. As someone who's played with them all, what set Sonny Rollins apart?
3: Well, to answer that question, I'm sure you understand that someone who on all those records performances I've had would be upset that I didn't consider them the answer to your question. So, Alex, I'll say it differently. All those people who hired me saw me as one who could help them play. That's all I was interested in.
2: Sometimes people teach us things not by saying, I'm going to teach you something. You know, you watch them, you listen to them, you perform side by side. You soak it up. What do you think, if anything, you learned from Sonny Rollins as a person or as a musician?
3: Well, I'm sure I've learned something from him, a good sideman, as I've tried to be for all these years, learning something from every act and every artist he plays with. I have not sat down and I haven't kind of gotten over him passing. It take me a couple of hours just to sit back and look at our relationship and try to answer your question officially. But I was pleased and honored to have been called by Sonny Rollins as he was reaching his apex when he returned from the bridge and his gig with Al Foster and McCoy Tyner, that he had choices of other bass players and picked me to help this project. Those memories I'm just trying to put in order right now, and I can't answer your question officially until a year from now.
2: A year from now. I understand that, Mr. Carter. This loss is fresh for a lot of people, and you,
3: yep.
2: Clearly. Yeah. Well, I do appreciate you setting aside some time, even in the midst of this early stage of grief, to talk to us.
3: Yeah, we're all trying to get a handle on Sonny's no longer going to be here.
2: What do you think the music world loses when someone like Sonny Rollins is gone?
3: He left a big imprint. He's not going to lose anything other than the fact he can't do better or impact more people because he's no longer able to play. At some point, I start to look back and find out all the things he did that they were too busy to understand or were interested in understanding or just weren't aware of the choices that he was presenting them.
2: Mr. Carter, I appreciate you help us trying to understand that legacy. Thank you for this.
3: You're welcome.
2: Please take care.
3: Have a good day. Have a good week. Have a good time where you are, and Sonny Rollins' spirit is still alive.
0: Ron Carter is a jazz bass player. We reached him in New York City. And this is one of the songs Ron Carter recorded with Sonny Rollins from 1964. This is their version of St. Thomas.

0: They were in distress in the ice-cold Atlantic, unable to get back on their jet skis in high winds near Halifax, and then some unexpected rescuers showed up. On Saturday, a floating tiki bar hosting a bachelor party spotted the jet skiers, turned down the party tunes, folded up their cocktail umbrellas, and went into rescue mode. Here's Tiki Tours owner Stephen Jedry talking to the CBC's Amy Smith.
1: So I had a group of 11 bachelors from Ontario out with me. We departed the dock about 1:30 in the afternoon. As with most of my tours, I like to try to take as many people as I can to the Northwest Arm, the calm waters, the beautiful homes, the marinas, the landmarks. And so that's what we did. We spent about an hour in there getting to know each other, having some fun, enjoying the music, the karaoke, and on our way to the waterfront between Pier 21 and George's Island, I noticed two capsized Sea-Doos. The riders were trying to right them, trying to get back on them, but were having no success. It was a cold day. It was high winds that day. And I said, you know what? These guys need some assistance. And we made our way to them. I can't recall how long they were in the water, but I said, guys, leave the Sea-Doos. We'll get those after. Get on the vessel. When the first guy got to the boat, I was like, wow, he is exhausted. Cold shock is a real thing and happens fast here in Atlantic Canada. And, you know, these individuals wouldn't have probably succumbed to hypothermia. The cold shock alone is enough to, you know, cause enough damage. So definitely, you know, when I look back, and it's like, wow, it was such a great crew that went from party mode to rescue mode instantly. And then, you know, we got our passengers back on the dock and we continued the party. They had, you know, another 30, 40 minutes to go. I said, come on, let's go out and, you know, make the best of the last part of your tour.
2: Did you ever think that your Tiki Tour boat would end up being this, would come to the rescue like this?
1: You know what, being out there, there's always a possibility. We have assisted other vessels who have been disabled, you know, broken down boats. It happens quite often in the waterway. But did we ever

0: stolen. What great things could they have done if their lives weren't taken by the state?
1: And that is The World This Hour. For CBC News, I'm Neil Kumar.
2: Hi, I'm Saroja Coelho. 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And now, from the Public Radio Exchange, we bring you The World, a news magazine program featuring stories and music from around the globe.
3: War in Iran has put pressure on Gulf states, pulling them further apart.
4: What's funny is they began the lead up to the war all on exactly the same page. They were all urging Washington in the strongest possible terms not to go ahead.
3: I'm Marco Werman.
5: And I'm Carolyn Beeler. Today, what's dividing Arab Gulf nations? Also at the Vatican, Leo just became the first pope to recognize the church's role in slavery and apologize for it.
6: The pope is saying, look, we've made this mistake before too. Let's make sure we don't make it again.
3: Plus, Colombians want change heading into next weekend's elections.
7: Colombians are still thirsty for reform.
5: And at the World Cup,
8: it's not a terrorist flag. It's not a hate symbol.
5: A flag gets banned but has defenders.
3: Today on The World. Pope Leo XIV made history yesterday, and not just for his urgent warning about the dangers of AI.
9: Artificial intelligence needs to be disarmed.
3: The importance of safeguarding humanity in the age of AI was the focus of Leo's first encyclical. Encyclicals are papal letters that inform the teachings of the Catholic Church.
5: Leo's stand on AI has overshadowed another hefty proclamation in that text, an official apology for the church's role in legitimizing slavery. That is a first for the Vatican, and it is where we begin today's show with Jesuit priest Chris Kellerman. He's the author of All Oppression Shall Cease, A History of Slavery, Abolitionism, and the Catholic Church.
6: Pope Leo really yesterday became the first pope to own the fact that the church in Rome legitimized slavery through its actions, through its documents over the years. He mentioned that during the medieval era, the church owned slaves, and he also mentioned that at the beginning of the so-called Age of Discovery, the popes allowed the colonial powers to enslave people as well.
5: I want to touch on one point of history there that illustrates this fact, which is when Pope Nicholas V, back in 1452, basically gave the Portuguese monarchy the right to fight and subjugate infidels, as he called them, and enemies in the name of Christ, and reduce their persons to perpetual slavery. So that is quite clear what the directive was there to the Portuguese king at the time.
6: Yeah, and there are some aspects of that that wouldn't have been unusual or surprising in Christian Europe at the time. What Pope Nicholas did that was unusual in this document is that he basically said that the Portuguese crown and its successors in perpetuity could take any land or any possessions of non-Christians in Africa, as well as reduce them to slavery. That was rather unprecedented because normally in the church's law regarding slavery previous to that time, there were only certain conditions in which a person could become a slave. Now, they were very broadly used and mainly had to do with being a prisoner of war or being born to an enslaved woman. The Pope here actually said basically any non-Christians in Africa, that this could happen to them.
5: Wow.
6: To use the language of the time, he says infidels and pagans. In other words, he's not just talking about warring Muslims that were still part of that crusade type mentality at the time. He's talking about any non-Christians.
5: Mm.
6: He also gave them exclusive trading rights in Africa, which would have then led to, of course, the Portuguese buying enslaved people and shipping them back to the Iberian Peninsula and eventually to the New World.
5: So around that time, back in the 1400s and onward, how directly involved in slavery did the church become? Like, did popes themselves enslave people? Did churches or specific institutions hold enslaved people?
6: Mm-hmm. We know that even in biblical times in the Roman Empire, slaveholding was an accepted part of Christian life. And so as we move forward in Christian history, this remains the norm. The vast majority of what we call the church fathers defended slavery as being something that was compatible with Christian life. And so there's famous popes like Pope Gregory the Great, who himself is a slaveholder and gives young slaves as gifts to his friends.
5: And then when did the church's stance on slavery change?
6: So the first time that the church condemns the transatlantic slave trade as a practice is at the beginning of the 19th century. Pope Pius VII writes some private letters condemning the trade. But the first time that slavery itself is condemned as a practice in any form is with Pope Leo XIII in 1888. And Pope Leo XIV paid tribute to Leo's document yesterday in this new encyclical.
5: Back in 1888, you said, and that was, you know, long after many countries had abolished slavery. Is that right?
6: That's right. In fact, Leo XIII, he was preparing this document during a time when Brazil was considering abolition.
5: Mm.
6: And so he was writing the document in order to encourage Brazil to adopt the abolition of slavery.
5: So stepping aside from today's news, you are an expert in this because you have written a book about a history of slavery, abolition, and the Catholic Church. What drew you to that topic?
6: Well, during my formation for the priesthood, I was shocked when I found out that the Jesuits, the religious order to which I belong, and other Catholic orders and organizations and bishops had been involved in slaveholding. And there was a really popular narrative that's still popular today that the popes had always been against slavery and had always condemned it, such that any Jesuits or bishops or whoever that had engaged in slaveholding in the United States or Brazil or wherever were doing so in disobedience to Rome. But that didn't make much sense to me, because if that were the case, why didn't they get in trouble?
5: Mm.
6: You know, and why did it continue for so long?
5: So this is, you say, you know, the first time that the church or a pope has taken responsibility for the church's role itself in slavery. Do you think that the apology is broad enough? It encompasses enough?
6: No. I really hope that, as great as that was yesterday, and I know it meant so much to so many people, I would love to see a second document. I think it would be really great if the church had some kind of meeting, some kind of commission to really dig more deeply into this history so that we can learn from it and learn how to not make these mistakes in the future. And also, you know, are there ways that we need to repair the harm that we did through our involvement in these practices?
5: You know, it's interesting. The overarching topic of this encyclical is about AI, artificial intelligence. That is what is getting most of the headlines today. And this apology for slavery is kind of embedded into that. Pope Leo is making the point that to avoid having to ask for forgiveness in the future once again, like it has now done for slavery, the church needs to stand against trafficking in all of its forms. That was the phrasing in one part of this encyclical. What is the link he's making there?
6: I think that the primary goal of this encyclical is about the safeguarding of the human person, the importance of the human person, the dignity of the human person, and how, you know, we really need to take care of one another during this challenging age. By pointing out this failure, the church's failure in its own history at one point of upholding human dignity and really recognizing the full implications of this idea that humans are made in the image and likeness of God, the Pope is saying, look, we've made this mistake before too. Let's make sure we don't make it again. And that's why I think he's able to speak then with such urgency on issues related to child safety, to trafficking, to the economy, to migrants, etc., is by saying, look, we don't have a perfect record. And so that's why all the more urgently we're making sure now that we really do uphold human dignity and the dignity of all people.
5: That was Father Chris Kellerman, a Jesuit priest.
3: Colombia is gearing up for a presidential election this week. Voters are deciding whether they want to continue with the economic reforms of President Gustavo Petro, who's led a left-wing government for the last 4 years, or the other ballot offerings, conservatives who have promised to reduce taxes and focus on security. Manuel Rueda explains what's on voters' minds as they make that choice.
10: At a rally in Bogota, supporters of presidential candidate Iván Cepeda bang on drums. While on a nearby stage, a band plays a song about perseverance in the fight for social justice. Hector Santos is a rice farmer from eastern Colombia. He took a seven-hour-long bus ride to attend the rally for the left-wing candidate.
11: Cepeda es el hombre que da el continuum al proyecto del cambio, que representa todo nuestro trabajo, el trabajo de más de...
10: Cepeda is the only one who will continue with the policies of the current government, he says. He will ensure that reforms in favor of the poor continue. For many Colombians, this election has turned into a referendum on the policies of President Gustavo Petro and whether his so-called revolution should continue. Petro became Colombia's first left-wing leader 4 years ago, and during his time in office, he has changed Colombia's labor laws and almost doubled the nation's minimum wage. He also confronted the U.S., a longtime ally of Colombia, on issues like immigration, drug policy, and the war in Gaza.
12: Es el único presidente en los últimos tiempos que ha demostrado que siente en carne propia.
10: He's the first Colombian president in a long time who's concerned about the fate of vulnerable people, said Donis Barceló. Colombian law bars re-election, so Petro's party will be represented by Cepeda, a senator who has promised to continue with programs that redistribute the nation's wealth. He's currently the front-runner in these elections, says Jorge Restrepo, a political analyst in Bogotá, with polls suggesting that about 4 out of 10 Colombians will vote for Cepeda.
7: Colombians are still thirsty for reform. They are eager for reform. And that's why the support for Iván Cepeda is so large.
10: But polls also show that about half of Colombia's population rejects the current government and will not support Cepeda. One of the reasons for that is the nation's security situation. Under the Petro administration, rebel groups in Colombia have become more powerful, and crimes like kidnappings and extortion are on the rise, says security analyst Juan Carlos Ruiz.
13: They have a business, they have money, they have a lot of members. There are more members of these groups than 2 years ago. It's a big problem.
10: Petro's government has tried to conduct negotiations with these groups and granted them ceasefires as an incentive to stay in talks. But criminal groups have used the lack of persecution from the government to regroup, rearm, and spread to new areas.
13: And now in 2025, 2026, we think that they are located in 500 municipalities in Colombia. It's half of our municipalities.
10: Abelardo de la Espriella, one of the leading opposition candidates, has promised to cancel the peace talks and confront these rebel groups with greater force. In a recent rally, he promised to build 10 mega prisons for criminals who are arrested by the government. I'm going to finish with criminals, through reason or through force, he says. These proposals sound good to Jose Hernandez. He's a cattle rancher and says that every year he has to pay around $700 in protection money to a criminal group that operates in his municipality. This has to stop, Hernandez says. We need someone who will tackle crime and stop these people who are milking us. Another candidate, Paloma Valencia, has promised to reduce government spending and fix the nation's fiscal crisis. During the Petro administration, Colombia's deficit has almost doubled. The government has covered its expenses with loans that have become increasingly costly. Our country is almost broke, says Marta Leal, a teacher who supports Valencia. She says it's time to give women a chance to lead. There will be 14 candidates on the ballot this week. But polls suggest this has become a three-way race between Cepeda, De la Espriella, and Valencia. If no one gets 50% of the votes, a runoff will be held in June between the top two contenders, as Colombia decides whether it continues with Petro's revolution or trades that for a more conservative government. For The World, I'm Manuel Rueda, in Bogotá.
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0: This is The World. I'm Marco Werman. The annual Hajj, the Muslim pilgrimage to holy sites in Saudi Arabia, has officially started. More than 1.5 million worshippers have gathered in the kingdom to take part in one of Islam's holiest traditions with days of prayer, reflection, and ritual. This year's Hajj is unfolding, of course, against the backdrop of war and growing divisions among Gulf nations, Saudi Arabia included. Those splits are the focus of this next conversation with Hussein Ibish. He's a senior resident scholar at the Arab Gulf States Institute in Washington. I began our conversation by asking him how relations between Gulf nations have changed since the start of the current U.S.-Israeli war with Iran.
1: They began the lead up to the war, all on exactly the same page about the war itself. They were all urging Washington in the strongest possible terms not to go ahead. Then after a few weeks, it became clear, and especially after Iran moved against the Strait of Hormuz, it became pretty clear that some countries, and particularly the UAE and Saudi Arabia, developed a real fear that Washington would end the conflict as it was standing at that moment and leave Iran greatly strengthened strategically and with their security much reduced. Now, some of them are more interested in the outcome than others. Oman, for example, just wants the war to be over as soon as possible. Others are more nuanced. Qatar, for example, has to be very careful about the way it manages its relationship with Iran because its national income comes entirely from gas field it shares with Iran. So they have to be very careful.
0: Yeah, I want to just repeat that list of countries we're talking about. We're talking Bahrain, Kuwait, Oman, Qatar, Saudi Arabia, and the United Arab Emirates. Which Gulf countries at this point are most aligned with Washington, Israel, and which are more inclined to hedge their bets?
1: I would say the UAE, Saudi Arabia, and Qatar all see Washington as not just the primary security partner, which they all do, but also as the key to their national security interests in a proactive way. The other three, Bahrain, Oman, and Kuwait, don't try to project power in the region in any way. Qatar does it in all ways except militarily, and the UAE and Saudi Arabia do it in all ways, including militarily. So all of them do emphasize the centrality of the relationship with Washington. It's with Israel that they differ. And there you see clearly the UAE has a uniquely friendly relationship with the Israelis, and even Saudi Arabia, which as recently as the last year of the Biden administration was trying to find ways of normalizing with the Israelis until the October 7 attack on Israel happened in 2023. And then you had the Gaza war and the diplomatic, political, and strategic cost of such a move of normalizing with Israel for Saudi Arabia went way up. And the Saudis, you know, put that idea on ice for the foreseeable future.
0: So this weekend, President Trump told leaders of several Arab nations that if a deal to end the Iran war is agreed to, then he wants their nations to sign peace agreements with Israel, the Abraham Accords. What do you understand the impulse of this to be?
1: The UAE is going to continue with the Abraham Accord normalization with Israel and Bahrain as well, because they have found that it did what they wanted it to do. In the case of the UAE, it's partnerships on high tech and things like that, that they're getting out of it. So they're not going to roll it back unless absolutely forced to. But as for others, like Saudi Arabia or others, Qatar joining and normalizing with Israel, I think it's quite out of the question. The cost of doing so has gone up a lot because of the Gaza war, and there's nothing encouraging them to go forward at this stage. So forget about it.
0: So what does this tell us about unity among these Gulf nations?
1: Well, it's as weak as ever, if not weaker. But, you know, they have always gone their own way. I think that was the key fact behind the Gulf Cooperation Council, that they were willing to come together on paper to protect themselves from revolutionary Iran or other threats that emerged later, like terrorism and things like that, Al-Qaeda and whatnot. But they haven't been willing to really join forces in terribly meaningful ways beyond that. And the big exception is at the maritime level, where the U.S. has taken the lead. But other than that, you really have never seen, for example, a joint missile early warning and defense system created when that would be the most obvious thing for these countries to do. But it would mean trusting each other and giving up some sovereign prerogatives in favor of greater security. Well, they haven't been willing to do that, and they still don't look like being willing to do it. So let's just say if this experience hasn't shown them the need to do that because of mutual threats that they all share and the need for a mutual solution, then it's hard to imagine what would.
0: Today, of course, the U.S. launched new strikes, so-called self-defense strikes on southern Iran. How does that sort of escalation pose different risks to different Gulf nations?
1: Well, it alarms the Gulf countries because one of the big reasons they were united in opposing the war when it first started and in its early stages is they were convinced they would be primary targets of Iranian retaliation. They're soft targets. They're easy to hit. It's not as dangerous as hitting Israel or the U.S., U.S. forces in the region. And they were convinced they would be the main targets of retaliation. And they were right. They have been. So they think that that will continue. And they don't want a further escalation in the war because they feel they'll pay the main price for it. And I think that's a completely rational fear. So, you know, they remain united on that issue. But other than that, you know, they are going their own ways. And, you know, they're left looking at the U.S. and thinking, why is our partner not taking our interests into account at all here at any stage? And just wondering what's in it for us.
0: Hussein Ibish is a senior resident scholar at the Arab Gulf States Institute in Washington.

0: It is that time of year again.
1: Here they go. The cheese goes off to the right-hand side of shot.
2: The Cooper's Hill Cheese Rolling Competition just took place in Gloucestershire, England. For the uninitiated, it is exactly what it sounds like. Competitors from across the globe chase an 8-pound wheel of cheese down a giant hill.
0: It is very steep. The cheese has been known to reach speeds of up to 70 miles an hour. The goal is to get to the bottom of the hill first. Running is the idea, but most people end up rolling most of the way down. Broken wrists and concussions are not uncommon.
2: This year's contest was a nail-biter. Tom Kopka of Germany was fresh off of two consecutive wins in 2024 and 25. He had serious competition, though, from Guinness World Record holder Chris Anderson, who came out of retirement just to take on this hot shot. In the end, it was close.
1: Chris Anderson looking good as he's been cut off. He's gone head over heels for a double Gloucester. Tom Kopka has won it for Germany!
0: Tom Kopka for his third straight win. The 24-year-old YouTuber was outfitted in what looked like a race car driver's full-body suit. This is what he had to say at the end of the race.
3: I'm telling you one thing.
4: Go on.
3: If that hill is hell, I'm the devil.
2: Chris Anderson was gracious in defeat.
4: I saw him come past me. I knew it was over.
0: The Anderson family did not go home empty-handed, though. Chris Anderson's son, William, who is 11, won the children's contest.
2: Let that kid age a bit. Maybe there's a new devil in the future of Cooper Hill. You're with the world.

0: This is The World. I'm Marco Werman. FIFA, the soccer body that organizes the Men's and Women's World Cup, is facing a lawsuit. It's for banning the Iranian national flag that existed prior to Iran's Islamic Revolution in 1979. The Lion and Sun flag features a lion wielding a sword. It's come to symbolize opposition to the Ayatollahs, the supreme leaders of Iran since the start of the revolution. FIFA argues displaying the old flag would be a political gesture, something it does not allow at matches except when it does. The World's Jerry Haddon explains.
1: During the last World Cup in 2022 in Qatar, FIFA had already banned Iran's Lion and Sun flag as political, but at least one protester snuck one into a stadium. In this video on X, a young woman walks through the stands holding the flag wide open. The crowd seems to be cheering her on. Sometime later, security guards hold the same woman outside the stadium. They'd removed her from the match. FIFA bans any flag or banner it deems political, discriminatory, or offensive. That includes the rainbow flag in support of the LGBTQ community. Qatar, where homosexuality is illegal, had FIFA's back there. Qatar's Major General Abdulaziz Abdullah Al Ansari was in charge of World Cup security.
2: If he raised the rainbow flag, I took it from home. It's not because I'm really going to really consult him, but to protect him. Because if it's not me, somebody else around him might attack him.
1: But this World Cup is in North America, not Qatar, says a California-based group called the Institute for Voices of Liberty. In a letter to FIFA, it argues that waving a flag, any flag, is a constitutionally protected right in the U.S. It's given FIFA an ultimatum. Let the Lion and Sun flag in, or we'll see you in court. A lawyer for Voices of Liberty declined to be interviewed for this story, stating only that his letter says it all. On its website, Voices of Liberty describes itself as a diverse group of Iranians opposed to the current Iranian government. Lots of Iranians in the diaspora are supporting the group's challenge. Goldie Gamari is a YouTuber with hundreds of thousands of followers.
3: The Lion and Sun flag is not some extremist symbol. It's not a terrorist flag. It's not a hate symbol. It's a flag that existed long before the Islamic regime invaded Iran. And it's a flag that will exist long after the Islamic regime occupying Iran is eradicated and sent to the ash heap of history.
1: So far, FIFA hasn't commented on the potential lawsuit, but critics say soccer's governing body's decisions can seem arbitrary. For example, the Lion and Sun flag is a no-no, but in 2022, it allowed banners reading Women, Life, Freedom, protesting Iran's crackdown on dissidents. Since Russia's invasion of Ukraine, FIFA has allowed Ukrainian flags at matches, even when Ukraine's not playing. And while it banned the men's teams in Qatar from wearing a One Love LGBTQ armband, it then designed its own and gave them to women competitors. That incident created a global blowback. The Dutch company printing the armbands, called Badge Direct, saw a huge spike in orders after FIFA's action. Here's CEO Roland Heerkens in 2022 speaking to France 24.
4: The spike in demand is really a result of the FIFA banning this product. A lot of people thought, hey, this is wrong. And it becomes a culture product at the moment. And we're getting requests from all parts of the world to buy this product. Amazing.
1: Heerkens said one order for 500 armbands came directly from the European Parliament. If the Lion and Sun controversy goes viral, flag makers might end up just as busy. For The World, I'm Jerry Haddon.
5: In the Dominican Republic, a crackdown on Haitian immigrants has come to the maternity ward. According to the New York Times, immigration officials are positioning themselves at hospitals, arresting and deporting people who go there for care. That includes new mothers who have just given birth and their children. The crackdown is scaring Haitian immigrants away from hospitals. That drives up the risks associated with labor and delivery. But for many people, the risk of deportation is still worse, given the violence in Haiti. Tarana Hassan is the CEO of the U.S. branch of Doctors Without Borders. She was recently at one of the few functioning health clinics in Haiti's capital, Port-au-Prince.
6: I remember sitting on the bedside with one of our patients who described going into labor as a gun battle had been raging near her home. And she had no way of leaving her home safely to access the facility. Mm. And she essentially woke up the next morning when the gunfire had subsided, and she was able to then walk around the neighborhood to look for someone who would be prepared to take her to the facility. And eventually she found a motorcycle taxi driver who weaved around the barricades and took her on what was meant to be a 20-minute journey that took over an hour to get there. And thankfully, she got there in time and was able to deliver her baby. But that just gives you a sense of the challenges that pregnant women in Haiti are experiencing.
7: So it sounds like there's challenges even getting to the healthcare clinics that are open, as you have said. What kind of access to supplies, to medical doctors, what does that look like for women there?
6: It is a real challenge. And I think the reality is that, you know, majority of the facilities, it's two-thirds of the health facilities are either partially operational or they're completely out of service. That is compounded by the number of medical staff that have left the country in recent years because of the insecurity. The UN has estimated the number of medical staff that have left at 40%. So the facilities are short-staffed. And then with the funding cuts that we have seen globally, facilities are also being impacted by the lack of medicines and equipments, especially for specialized services. Now, what you have in that will replace that are private fee-based facilities, and those are just largely out of reach for the majority of the population.
7: And by funding cuts, you're referring to aid cuts that have come from the U.S. government and others in recent years.
6: That's correct.
7: Given the scarcity of access that you have outlined to maternal health care services, has there been an impact on infant mortality or maternal mortality?
6: I mean, in particular, over the last few years, there have been significant risks to when it comes to maternal health and maternal mortality rates. So we have seen over time that everything from, you know, complications at birth, for example, is something that we see in our facilities because women aren't able to get the prenatal care that is usually required. One of the other things that we see in Haiti is because women haven't had that care, because they haven't been able to access, you know, the standard healthcare that a woman here in the United States would assume that they would be able to access during their pregnancy, that women are coming in and then requiring C-sections. Mm. And we see a very high proportion of C-sections being performed in our maternity hospital. Mm.
7: If there is such a lack of supplies and medical personnel, are C-sections more risky, more dangerous for women?
6: If a woman is able to get to a facility like our maternity hospital in Cité Soleil, then they are some of the lucky few. But that is not the reality for majority of women in Haiti. And I think that is where the crisis really lies. It is not about the minority of women who are able to access the facilities. It is about the considerable number of women who are falling between the gaps and that are not seen or are somewhat invisible.
7: How are people making do if they can't get to hospitals or clinics to give birth or for other maternal care? Are there, you know, informal midwives that have started helping out more, or are people just giving birth at home? What does that look like?
6: There are many cases where people are forced to give birth at home. That's either because of the insecurity or simply because they're not near a facility that they can access. If they're in an area that is controlled by the armed groups or if there is a police operation, then women will often decide that it is safer to stay in their homes. And that means that they are giving birth in sometimes unsafe settings and settings that are not sterile. And particularly if you're in one of the displacement camps, there's not even access to clean water. We have seen time and time again, the only water that has been accessible to some women is water that is running in open drains that was being collected or is salty. And, you know, the risks to women who have had to deliver at home, whose babies are then needing to be cared for in those critical first hours, in those sort of settings, exposes them to considerable risk.
7: Tarana Hassan is the CEO of Doctors Without Borders USA and was recently in Port-au-Prince.

0: The American Farm Bureau Federation this year called the shortage of a skilled, reliable workforce the single greatest threat to agriculture in the U.S. As the weather warms up, it's a test for the 7,000 mostly small farms in Massachusetts. Liz Nieslaus with GBH News went to a few of those farms and reports that the strain is visible.
1: On a clear spring day, half a dozen young men in hoodies, jeans, and dusty work boots climb down from a small school bus and fan out in a field. They walk along mounded rows, stopping to lean down at each lone stalk of asparagus and, using a notched tool, cut where the stalk meets the soil and drop it into bins. For many people, asparagus is a hopeful symbol of spring. But these workers from Guatemala and Mexico laugh when asked if most Americans know what it takes to harvest.
2: When you eat the vegetable, you got to think, where this coming from? Who's doing all this work?
1: The question goes to the anxiety at the heart of farming. Yes, prices are up for fuel, fertilizer, and supplies, but the most urgent challenge, farmers say, is the worsening labor shortage. Immigration enforcement hit a scattering of farms last year, hobbling them. But even limited ICE actions have an outsized impact, sending ripples of fear through farmworker communities, reducing labor availability and mobility. There are other long-standing labor pressures. Immigrant farm workers are aging, and few Americans want to do the work.
3: Even before Trump came along for his second term, it was quite challenging to fill positions, and the situation as it has developed has just made that even more challenging.
1: That produce farmer asked us to disguise his voice. He and more than a dozen other farmers, as well as workers interviewed for this story, revealed anxiety so acute they declined to be identified, citing fear of being targeted by immigration authorities. On the state's small farms, losing just one or two workers can derail a harvest. From dairy barns to vegetable fields, local farmers estimate the majority of Massachusetts farm workers are immigrants with varying legal status. National data shows about 70% are foreign-born. This Pioneer Valley farmer scoffs at the idea that labor is easily replaceable.
4: I can teach somebody to put a roof on a house easier than I can teach them how to pick broccoli. So losing very experienced workers or access to them is a real problem.
1: One Western Massachusetts farmer who's been farming for 35 years says planning's now harder. He's had to leave good crops in the field.
5: We figured that we're going to have X amount of people, so we plant X amount of stuff in the greenhouse. And then we go and plant it in the field. So all these crops are going to be out there. And the question is, will we have the labor force to harvest them?
1: There's no official data on how many farm workers have been detained. The Department of Homeland Security didn't respond to a request for detainment data. Last year, farmer Jane Pepin watched as workers in an SUV were stopped by ICE on the road near her farm in East Hampton. Three were arrested.
6: They had a woman, and she wouldn't go with them, so they were a little rough on her.
1: Despite the fear, labor advocates say, most farm workers continue showing up because they can't afford not to. As she trims and stacks asparagus, this Mexican worker says she worries about ICE every time she's on the road.
7: Every time when we come in work and go back to the house, we worry a lot because they can happen anytime and you don't know where they are. They take it off, whatever, that's immigrant, does have a paper or not.
1: A farmer in Western Massachusetts said immigration fears have tamped down the flow of seasonal workers in the area.
8: So we typically would have about 15, you know, seasonal immigrant workers here in our peak season. This past year, we were only able to fill about 10 of those slots.
1: To fill gaps, farmers are increasingly turning to a visa program called H-2A, which is only for seasonal work. Many say it's costly, bureaucratic, and slow. Applications move through multiple federal agencies. Joe Young is the executive director of the New England Apple Council, formed to help growers access labor.
9: No grower gets into the H-2A program because they want to. It's a difficult program to navigate with all the rules and regulations. People go to it because they want to stay in business.
1: Young says rising demand is slowing approvals. This farm operations manager is seeing the problem.
10: Right now, we're waiting on a group of 20 people to come, and we still don't know exactly which date they're going to come, and our production fully relies on their arrival.
1: There's no visa program to match the needs of the state's remaining dairy farmers. Some run with only family help. But others, like this dairy farmer, have long relied on immigrant workers.
11: We could not farm without them. We could not produce food without them. The majority of many agricultural products produced in the United States are produced by immigrant labor working together with the farm owners, which is what happens in my case.
1: Even with the use of robotic milking machines, he says, when you take care of animals, it's 365 days a year, 24 hours a day. One of the linchpins of his dairy barn is a young man from Mexico who's been a dairy worker for 5 years. He bottle feeds calves, supervises milking machines, and sweeps out the barn.
12: People who work here are honest, peaceful. Then they grab them, deport them. So that's very sad, you know? There are people who don't like the Latino workers. So I think that at least they should try to work one day under the sun or in the cold with a minimum wage.
1: Karina Laurinaitis is a vice president of the Franklin County Farm Bureau. Her own farm has been in the family for several generations, and she recently took over from her father. That's no longer a common scenario.
13: I know plenty of older farmers who are trying to find an exit path that hopefully continues their farm and can't, because it's just kind of a bit of a grim landscape to kind of talk someone into taking over. So yeah, that's the unfortunate reality of it.
1: And farmers say inaction from Congress on labor just makes the picture worse.
0: That was GBH's Liz Nieslas reporting from Massachusetts.

0: This is The World. I'm Marco Werman. Every once in a while, we reach into our vault and pull out something special, something so good that we want to hear it again. Maybe you miss it the first time around, even better. This is a music interview of sorts that we featured about a year ago. Once again, let's drop the needle. That is not Quincy Jones nor Duke Ellington. This beautiful piece of vinyl is courtesy of Salah Raghab and the Cairo Jazz Band. Egypt Strut is the title. Recorded in 1972, the record came out in Egypt a year later. On Record Store Day in 2021, Egypt Strut was reissued. Use all the notes here, but I collect records, so I geek out on the stuff. We crate diggers are a passionate bunch, and with websites like Discogs and eBay, we've got something of a global network. Our next guest is connected to this world. Jayesh Varalkar is a record collector in Dubai. He shares his passion for music throughout the United Arab Emirates and beyond. He joins us from his home in Dubai. Hey there, Jayesh.
1: Hello, Marco.
0: Tell me about the time your passion started, and what kind of music were you really eager to collect?
1: To be honest, I grew up collecting cassettes and CDs back in India. And passion for collecting records, I would say, started somewhere in the middle of pandemic when my wife gifted me a record player on my birthday. And things just spiraled out from there.
0: That is extraordinary. That is my story, too. I collected CDs for ages and used to collect records. And then right in the middle of the pandemic, my family got me a turntable and I started collecting again. So when you started, just tell me what the scene was like in Dubai for record collecting. Did you feel like there were a lot of you, or were you the only one?
1: I definitely was not the only one. Dubai has always been a super vibrant city just because of its diversity. I kind of met so many fellow collectors and who are my now good friends at record stores. So the scene was always there. I think post-pandemic or during pandemic, things just blew out. I think people were looking for more tactile way of experiencing and discovering music.
0: Wow, that is seemingly a common thread around the globe during the pandemic. A lot of hobbies were picked up and record collecting seems to be one of them. So let's dip into your collection a little bit there, Jayesh. I mean, you've got the song El Haman by Shabtati queued up for us. Tell us about that song and who Shabtati is.
1: This is what I love about collecting records. You kind of like the music discovery. There is like so many ways to discover music. I think I came across Shabtati quite recently. There was a dub version of Al Hamam. And then I found out that this dub version was produced by Dennis Bowell, who's like one of the founders of UK reggae and lovers rock. And I think this dub version actually got me into Shabtati. And then there was like Al Hamam is one of my favorite tracks. It can get party started.

0: This is fire, Jayesh. Wow, I love it. I mean, as you said, the scene in Dubai really blew up after the pandemic. And in addition to record collecting, you've brought together a lot of people, building the community in the UAE through your organization, Vinyl Souk. Great name. You've got spinning parties, local releases, and music documentary screenings. What's the vibe like at these gatherings?
1: We have like all sorts of people coming in. We've got long-time collectors, first-time diggers, DJs, musicians, even curious passerbys. And age-wise, I'm a father and I have a 9-year-old. And I want to keep our music programming quite inclusive. So we even get like older parents, young kids. We are very blessed that we could cater to that kind of wide demography and diversity in this country.
0: So let's get back into some of the gems in your collection, Jayesh, our own private discotheque, if you will. Tell us about Night Sky by this ensemble, the East India Company.
1: Oh, this is one of my favorite. This was probably somewhere in 1987. It's very light on information of this specific project of Biddu. But this kind of like Biddu had this whole thing of like driving what are the future sounds and bringing them and adapting to so many changes of music styles that were happening in 80s, 70s and 80s. He's probably very well known for his Bollywood stuff that he's done and all the indie pop stuff he's done in India. I'm a big fan of Biddu and I'm trying to collect music of his from 70s and 80s. That's what excites me about him.

0: hearkening back to 80s, 90s synth pop there. Wow, that's very cool. You know, we've never met Jayesh, but I kind of get the idea of what you collect. Disco, funky, jazzy. How would you describe your collection?
1: My collection kind of like evolves around my two alter egos. One of them is as a record collector, and I do collect a lot of left field stuff, like whether it's dub, regional, psychedelic, Arabic funk, obscure synth pop. But I also have another side where I have a residency in listening rooms and listening bars and record bars that are started popping up here, and one notable being Honeycomb Hi-Fi. So a lot of my collection kind of depends on what kind of vibe and mood that I can set at some of this record bars and the gigs that I play. So yeah, it's quite diverse. It's hard to kind of like box myself into any specific thing.
0: Well, let's end with Possessions / First World Problem by Aubrey. When you sent this to us, you suggested play track one, side B, but that little detail we don't get from streaming. Who is Aubrey?
1: This is the most influential, UAE's most influential soulful voices. Probably he's an Emirati artist. And I think this track is very beautiful. And this is the only unreleased track on Made in the Emirates compilation. You know, as you said, there's track one, side B. There's something special about flipping the record and discovering what's waiting on the other side. And I wanted that to happen with Aubrey's track. I wanted to set the tone for the side B. And it is quite touching.

0: Beautiful sounds from the UAE's Abri. Jayesh Varalkar is a record collector in the United Arab Emirates and co-founder of Vinyl Souk, a record collecting community in Dubai. Jayesh, it was great to meet you. Great to chat about vinyl with you. Thank you.
1: Thank you, Marco, for having me over.

0: 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I'm Carolyn Beeler.
1: And I'm Marco Werman. Thank you, as always, for listening. We'll see you right back here tomorrow.

0: That was The World from PRX. The program was recorded earlier in the day.
1: This is Asian View from NHK World Japan. I'm Eriko Kojima. The separatist Baloch Liberation Army says it carried out a suicide bomb attack on Sunday that killed at least 23 people on a train in Pakistan. The blast took place in Quetta, the capital of Balochistan province. It targeted military personnel. The explosion derailed two carriages carrying army and security forces and their families. A Balochistan provincial government official says more than 70 people were injured. The BLA has claimed responsibility for the attack. The group seeks independence for Balochistan. The BLA has stepped up its activities in recent years. The group staged multiple attacks on army and police posts in February that killed 17 security personnel and 31 civilians. An astronaut from Hong Kong has arrived at China's Tiangong Space Station. Li Jiayin traveled to the station on a Shenzhou 23 spacecraft that lifted off on Sunday. Li is a former police officer. She will operate a greenhouse gas monitor developed at a university in Hong Kong while aboard the space station. Hong Kong Chief Executive John Lee Kachu says the territory is transitioning from being a supporter of aerospace endeavors to an active participant with national support. Rescue operations in the Philippines are continuing for a second day after a building under construction collapsed. At least four people died in the accident. Local authorities say more than 10 others are still buried under the rubble. The nine-story structure in Pampanga province on the island of Luzon toppled at around 3 a.m. on Sunday. Authorities say 26 people have been rescued and they are looking into the cause of the accident. We are broadcasting from NHK in Tokyo.

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1: Canada's home for documentaries.
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3: From CBC News, the world is sour. I'm Neil Kumar. Longtime federal minister Stephen Guilbeau is expected to announce that he plans to resign from his seat later today. The environmental activist has expressed frustrations with the direction of the Carney government and the rolling back of key pillars with Canada's climate and environmental policy. Kate McKenna reports.
4: Health Minister Marjorie Michel is one of several Liberal cabinet ministers who say they're sorry to see Stephen Guilbeau go.
5: I really appreciate his work, his advocacy, and I'm fully respectful of his decision.
4: Sources tell CBC News the Liberal MP is expected to tell his caucus colleagues he's planning to resign as a member of parliament. Guilbeau has been critical of the Carney government's moves to roll back climate and environmental policy, some of which was put in place when Guilbeau was environment minister under Justin Trudeau. He resigned from cabinet last November after the prime minister unveiled plans to work with Alberta to build a new pipeline to the West Coast. When the next phase of that deal was announced earlier this month, Guilbeau said he was reflecting on his future. But Guilbeau is not the only MP feeling uneasy. More than a dozen Liberals recently wrote to the Prime Minister expressing concerns about the compromises being made to get more things built in Canada. Kate McKenna, CBC News, Ottawa.
3: At least one person is dead after a U.S. military strike on an alleged drug boat in the Eastern Pacific. Two others survived the strike that took place on Tuesday. The U.S. Coast Guard was immediately notified to begin search and rescue operations. According to the U.S. military, one alleged narco-terrorist was killed in the strike. In Gaza, Israel says it has attacked the new head, of the Hamas military wing despite the nominal ceasefire. Mohammed Adda was appointed after Israel killed his predecessor this month. Palestinian health officials say three people were killed and more than 20 injured in an Israeli strike on a residential building. This man was there.
6: There was a sudden airstrike by Israeli warplanes. It was a surprise. They hit a rooftop apartment in a building with three missiles. There is no ceasefire. Day and night there's shelling. The shelling is constant here. This is the atmosphere during Eid al-Adha, as you can see. It is Eid now.
3: There's been no comment from Hamas. NASA has given more details of its plans to establish a permanent base on the moon. It hopes to have structures on the surface that will enable humans to live and work there by 2033. Lori Glaze, who works for the space agency, describes the moon base as a pivotal moment for human exploration.
7: We are building humanity's first outpost beyond Earth. Through Artemis we are going, and with moon base, we're going to stay. And together, NASA, industry, and international partners, we are creating a future where exploration is not just an incredible moment in history, but the first foothold beyond Earth for all of humanity.
3: The completed base is expected to cover hundreds of square kilometers. Getting around on an electric moped or motorcycle in Ontario could soon become more difficult. The province is looking to reclassify the motorized devices as motor vehicles. For years, slower speed electric mopeds and motorcycles have been considered as e-bikes under Ontario law. As Giacomo Panico reports, owners could soon need a license.
8: Peter Boucher proudly shows off his shiny new electric moped. It follows the existing rules on e-bikes in Ontario, meaning he doesn't need a license, registration, or insurance.
9: But if they regulate it, I can't afford that.
8: The CEO of the Insurance Brokers Association of Ontario points out that heavy e-bikes that are more akin to mopeds and motorcycles should be treated differently than bicycles. Colin Simpson says without insurance, governments are often on the hook to cover accident expenses.
10: If you're part of the risk, you need to be part of the solution.
8: If adopted, the changes mean Ontario would be the first province to require insurance for slow-speed electric mopeds. The Canadian Electric Bicycle Association, which represents e-bike retailers, says the government is overreacting to concerns about riders who operate e-bikes illegally on roads and sidewalks. Ontario's Ministry of Transportation says enforcement would only start after a 12-month education campaign, but they wouldn't provide a launch date. Giacomo Panico, CBC News, Ottawa.
3: And that is The World This Hour. For CBC News, I'm Neil Kumar.
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0: The big fashion story that surprised so many of us a few days ago is this. Shein, the biggest name in fast fashion, buying Everlane, a company that made its name on making sustainable clothing. I mean, these are two companies that are polar opposites. I'm Alamine Abdul Mahmoud. This is Commotion. Claire Press covers sustainable fashion on her podcast, Wardrobe Crisis. So she's someone I really wanted to talk to about all of this. I spoke with Claire and I started by asking her about her reaction to Shein acquiring Everlane.
1: I don't think I was alone in feeling really, I'm going to say, let down by this news. If you're interested in sustainable fashion, I think it felt like a bit of a punch in the guts. Even if you're not interested in sustainability, there's a lot of interest in the fashion kind of commentary space. But I was thinking about this. It's like no one loves to be let down. No one loves a sellout, you know, whether it's a friend or a politician or a brand, when you feel that they stand for something and then you suddenly find out that it was wrong. It's the hypocrisy hurts. And that I think is the crux of this story about Everlane and Shein.
0: Claire, you're using emotional language, right? Like you're using emotional language about the story. You said let down. You said you've been punched in the guts. Can you just talk a little bit more about, like, what's the thing that makes Shein stand out from other fast fashion companies in the context of this story, but also just in general? What makes them stand out?
1: Okay. It is like the poster child for something that we're now starting to call ultra fast fashion. I reckon everyone's heard of fast fashion.
0: Yeah.
1: But this is like on steroids, like very much sped up. And it's a Chinese company. It is a relatively new player to the landscape. And if you go back in history to kind of contextualize this, until like 20, 30 years ago, fashion all operated along the same calendar. They showed collections every 6 months. So they show you, I used to be a fashion journalist. I used to work at Vogue. And so we would watch all the runways 6 months before they go, spring, this is what's coming. And then 6 months later, autumn, this is what's coming.
0: Right.
1: What fast fashion did is throw that out the window and say, no, we can produce styles from the design room to the shop floor really quickly, like maybe 4 weeks, maybe even 2 weeks. Shein comes along, maybe 2020, when they started to kind of hit the zeitgeist and really get into people's minds. And they were rushing stuff out in a day.
0: Oh, wow.
1: So you've gone from like 6 months to like a day. So new trend tomorrow. And that is how we got to this phrase, ultra fast fashion.
0: So how many styles can Shein pump out in a day?
1: Okay, so two American journalists last year did this long research project. I think they spent 6 months buying styles off the Shein website
0: and then
1: trying to trace where they'd come from. Their names are Megan Toybin and Louise Matsakis. They did such a good job. It was for an online publication called Rest of World. But I interviewed these guys. And they really did their research and they reckon that 10,000 styles a day, up to 10,000 a day, appear on the website.
0: Wow.
1: So how do they do it, right?
0: Yeah.
1: How do they do it? There's no designer sitting in a room. There's no design team conceptualizing ideas for the season and then using their creative brilliance to get together as a team and kind of storyboard and think of collection themes. No, they're just... It's algorithm, designed by algorithm. Mm. So Shein scrapes information off the internet, a celebrity look here, an Oscars night look there. So it could be your red t-shirt and then your shirt. They could just look at it on Instagram. I don't know if AI looks, but you know what I'm saying?
0: Yes.
1: Scrape it off, steal it,
0: yeah.
1: Melange it up into a big mixer and pop it out. And the business model idea is that by chucking out as many possibilities as possible, they'll be able to test which one flies. Mm. So they're not necessarily producing every one of those 10,000 styles at scale, but they are making them available. And now I want people to think about what that means. How do you do it? Someone's got to sew it. So this stuff doesn't just magic out of the ether.
0: The garment needs to be made. Yeah.
1: Absolutely. And so that's where we've got a problem with Shein.
0: So the other end of the spectrum here, though, is Everlane. So let's talk a little bit about Everlane. You interviewed the founder of Everlane, Michael Praisman, on your podcast, Wardrobe Crisis. That was back in 2019. You asked him to explain the concept of radical transparency that was the core of the company's philosophy.
2: We started with this basic concept of why don't we just tell you what our costs are? Because that'll give you confidence knowing that you're getting a good value and knowing that the quality is there across all of the products. And we did that with first a t-shirt made in Los Angeles, and now we do it with everything, cashmere, you know, our shoes made in Italy, you name it. We tell you the cost of the material. We tell you the cost of the labor, the duties, transportation, every piece of it we reveal to the customer. And then we tell you what our profit is. So how cool is that? You get to know all of it. And you know, I think what it does for the customer is it builds trust.
3: Claire, I don't own any Everlane clothing. And I immediately listen to that and go like, I think I trust that guy. Do you want to talk about how unusual this approach by a clothing company was and maybe still is?
1: Yeah. First of all, I want to say I really believed him when I talked to him. It was 2019. I think he was authentic in his desire to do things differently. He told me about wanting to be a kind of disruptor, wanting to make a difference in the world. They'd say, these jeans cost us, he said to me, I use jeans as an example. He said, these jeans cost me $27 to land in the US and I'm selling them at $68 US. And he was saying, we make them in this particular factory in Vietnam where the workers are paid ethical wages, where we have full transparency on how they do it. So it was a new proposition.
3: Do we know why the company was having a hard time? Because we know that they were in a bit of financial trouble, but is it because sustainable fashion isn't lucrative?
1: I mean, I'm not a financial journalist. My view, though, is that a few factors, one of them being that maybe sustainable fashion has lost its gloss, that people aren't willing to buy into it as perhaps they once were. And if you add in, like, we're in a massive financial crisis, people have got less money, and it's absolutely understandable that they are not wanting to pay more for their stuff. I get that. So I think I'm a bit worried as someone who's into trying to make this industry more sustainable that maybe it's past its heyday, that the hype's worn off. And Michael Praisman, this is a fun fact, has moved on now. And he's making a magnesium hydration drink product. So he's moved on to the next hot thing, which is longevity and wellness, right? Yeah. And that to me speaks of, I mean, I haven't asked him, but it seems to represent a change, right? Everyone was really into sustainable fashion and now they're not. Everyone's into biohacking and longevity and wellness or AI. I don't know. What do you think?
3: I mean, the idea that we're sitting here with Allbirds, which is a company that started as a shoe company that's like, hey, here's these sustainable shoes that we're making that so many people are excited about, is transitioning to become some kind of like AI brand that I'm not entirely sure what the offering, the central offering of that is. What you were telling me just now kind of like actually makes that story, makes a bit more sense. Like these worlds didn't live next to each other in my brain and now they do a little bit more. Also, the way that you said some kind of magnesium pill situation.
1: I don't even remember its name.
3: But your voice carried exactly how you feel about it. Like, and that, I think it kind of like did its job there. I want to go back to the emotional language you used earlier, this idea of being let down, the idea of being punched in the gut. Because after the sale to Shein was confirmed last week, the current CEO of Everlane, Alfred Chang, said Everlane is going to remain an independent brand and it's going to be committed to sustainability. When you hear that, what do you make of that? Okay. Yeah.
1: So as a journalist and doing my podcast and speaking to lots of people, I've done lots of research into this company, Shein, and I've followed news headlines that continue all the time about, I mean, there was one recently where the Italian consumer watchdog had just fined them 1.6 million, I probably got the numbers wrong, but given them a hefty fine for greenwashing, misleading claims. There's all this stuff about their potential, you've got to be careful with your language here, alleged exploitation of workers, potential alleged links to Uyghur forced labor camps in China. I do not buy this. This is a billion, multi-billion dollar company with extreme secrecy in terms of the way it makes its clothes. And for my money, and this is just my view here, they just want the gloss of being associated with something that makes them look more legit to buy Everlane and then for the CEO to say, we're going to continue. It's just so cynical. I don't believe it.
3: I think that's it could not get a clearer answer than that. You know, saying like, yeah, you look at this and go like, I'm not sure that I buy it. I mean, look, Claire, on a certain level, sustainable fashion ultimately means that people have to accept paying more for clothes. Do you think people are willing to do that? Or do you still sort of believe in a world where people are willing to do that?
1: Look, I believe that people want a better world for themselves, the people around them, but also more broadly for the environment and for other people. I believe in the goodness of humans, let's put it that way. But I've got compassion for the fact that people are doing it tough, can't afford to spend more on sustainable product because it's morally the right thing to do. And we've got to be really careful about putting that on people. Having said that, I want to kind of answer it in a bit of a different way, to be honest. I think I'm starting to lose faith in big business to do the right thing when it comes to climate action or looking after the workers who make their profits for them, right? Their wealth is built on the back of these people who make their product. And yet we've heard time and time again for 10 years through the sort of later era of the sustainable fashion movement that companies are going to change. They're going to take their responsibilities seriously. I'm just starting to feel like it was all marketing and maybe they didn't mean it. That sounds so bad. But
3: you're a person who's let down, right? Like you sound like
1: I'm
3: you're
1: so
3: a
1: let down,
3: like, which is okay. It's I think like that is that concords with the reality of the world. But if that's the case, though, you said you're starting to lose faith specifically in big business. That's fair. Not sure that I ever had that much faith in big business.
1: Exactly.
3: But there's a certain dimension of okay, then I can start to shift my faith towards people. What do you do? Can I put some faith in consumers to say, I think eventually people will get to a place where they go, I would like to make the harder choice. I know it's a harder choice. I'd like to do that.
1: Well, I think that we have the power to change the systems that we're in. We hear this over and over again. You don't want the government you've got, vote for a different one. You don't want the fashion landscape, just to bring it back to this, that you've got, don't give them your money.
3: Yeah.
1: So I think what I'm saying is that as an activist who's written books about sustainable fashion and spent 10 years trying to talk to and with business to see if they might actually shift their systems, I now think, no, forget it. Let them, like, we've got a choice. Don't buy 5 cheap t-shirts off Shein. Don't do it. Instead, look for a local maker, someone on your high street that you'd like to see flourish, your neighbor, your friend, a maker that you can actually really, truly have transparency on, see how they made it, see what their ethics are, and give them your business. Now, not everyone can do this, but if you're privileged enough to be buying a lot of fashion, then I would really love it if you would think a bit about this and ask yourself, who do you want to thrive in the future? And is it Shein, a shadowy Chinese-owned multi-billion-dollar business that has a shocking ethics record and that we know is churning out plastic fashion destined for landfill? Or do you want to find out about a local designer or even just a Canadian brand, even just a non-publicly listed high street retailer that you'd like to see continue to give jobs in your area and get a share of the pie?
3: Claire, that is, I recognize that it's both like not the most hopeful ending in the world and also maybe the most hopeful that we can accomplish today. And I actually like really appreciate that. So thank you so much for your time and for getting to that place.
1: Thank you. It could be hopeful. I think it could be hopeful. It's more enjoyable to support the little guys.
3: I think so too. I really appreciate your time, Claire. Thank you so much for being here.
1: Thank you for having me. I appreciate it so much.
3: Claire Press is a sustainable fashion expert and hosts the Wardrobe Crisis podcast. She was in Sydney, Australia. I'm Alamine Abdul Mahmoud, and this is Commotion. Look, for a long time, the Griffin Poetry Prize has been the most prestigious poetry prize in Canada. But since 2022, no books published in this country have won. That is because the prize that was only open to Canadians was eliminated 4 years ago, leaving only one big prize open to poets who live anywhere in the world. And you know what? A lot of Canadian poets have been pretty unhappy about that. So yesterday, the Griffin Poetry Prize held a town hall to hear from all of them. Paul Vermeersch was there taking part and taking notes. He's a poet who's been on the show before to talk about all this, and he's here to tell us what happened. Paul, it's good to see you, pal. How are you doing?
4: Thanks, Alamine. It's good to be here. Thanks for having me back.
3: Yes, of course. Listen, first, when I first heard about this town hall, The first thought that occurred to me is actually, like, that's pretty courageous. It's a courageous thing of Scott Griffin to do, to say, I'm going to open the door. I'm going to have people come in and say, all right, Scott Griffin, I should say, founded the prize, funds it. I'm going to hear the criticism that, people have firsthand and in person. The first question he answered was, what was the point of making these changes in the first place? Briefly, can you explain what was the reason?
4: The reason that Scott Griffin gave when that question was asked in the town hall was to say, let's go back 26 years. And he painted a picture of the initial inception, the initial impetus for creating the Griffin Poetry Prize in the first place, which in his words was to raise the profile of poetry around the world. Which is a laudable goal. And he made the point of saying not specifically Canadian poetry, but to raise the profile of poetry around the world.
3: Yeah.
4: Now, the Griffin Prize is specifically an English language prize, which it always has been, which includes translations, but translations into English. And Ian Williams, who is a poet and a former nominee for the Griffin Prize and currently a trustee for the Griffin Trust.
3: Yeah.
4: Added.
3: He was also there at the town hall. Yeah.
4: It was Scott Griffin and Ian Williams were sort of representing the prize.
3: Yeah.
4: At the town hall. And Ian Williams added a comment to the effect that some of the thinking about making the changes to the Griffin Prize was to make it a more international prize in the vein of like the Booker or something like that.
3: Right.
4: That might elevate its prestige.
3: So you hear from Scott Griffin, he says, well, the point of the Griffin Prize in the first place was to raise a profile of poetry internationally. That's the reason why I wanted to do this. That's the reason for some of these changes. Why do you think this change has been so hard on Canadian poets specifically?
4: The first thing I'll say is for anyone listening to the program right now, the CBC website published an article in 2022 by Alicia Elliott called something to the effect of Why the Griffin Prize Combining Its Prizes is Bad News for Canadian Poets. The title was something like that.
3: Yeah.
4: And Alicia Elliott made a lot of great points 4 years ago and maybe I'll just summarize some of the things that are covered in that article, because I agree with them completely. So even though the Griffin Prize was maybe conceived to elevate the profile of poetry and maybe not specifically Canadian poetry, what it was in fact was a pair of prizes, two prizes, one specifically for a Canadian book and one specifically for an international book.
3: Yeah.
4: And what this prize structure did for 21 years was present Canadian poetry as equal to poetry from anywhere in the world.
3: Mm.
4: It made it more discoverable. It made Canadian poetry more prestigious. It provided Canadian poets with a greater, more concentrated avenue towards financial stability, discoverability, a broader readership, perhaps an opportunity for a more lucrative book deal down the road, perhaps an opportunity for career advancement, teaching opportunities, all kinds of real world benefits, great higher book sales, all kinds of real world benefits that could be felt and were felt immediately. Higher profile, discoverability, career advancement, all these things. And during that 21-year period, most other attention given to books of poetry in Canada kind of withered away and died. Book review sections in newspapers are all but extinct. The trade magazines that used to review three or four books of poetry every issue now review three or four books of poetry a year. And probably unintentionally, the Griffin Prize became sort of has a de facto monopoly on the attention that poetry receives in this country. Mm-hmm. And so when the Canadian specific prize was removed from the equation, there was nothing left, just a desert of sort of opportunities for poetry books to find a wider audience.
3: Right.
4: And that's been detrimental to people's financial stability, to the publishing industry in Canada that isn't multinational, and to the potential for career advancement and all kinds of things.
3: I want to hold on that for just a moment, because I think the stuff that you just highlighted there is actually really important to do. I think like that there is, you're trying to say that even though Scott Griffin may say, right, like that the point of the prize was to raise the profile of poetry internationally, and that's fair, but in effect, what having the prize structure be as like, here's one for Canadian poets and then here's one for international poets, what that does is actually foster a larger ecosystem. It sort of ends up growing an ecosystem in a way that was really healthy for a lot of Canadian poets. It raises the profile, raises, as you mentioned, the discoverability, it boosts their book sales, while at the same time, the ecosystem that supports sort of getting the word out about books and about poets and poetry specifically has kind of shrinked, you know, shrunk in a sort of really, really meaningful way. And so the Griffin Prize ends up playing a bigger and bigger role, right? So sort of cut to now, right? Cut to this town hall yesterday. Ian Williams, who's one of the trustees, he said it was a mistake not to have public consultations before these changes were made before they merged the two categories. He said that this process is an effort to remedy that. How optimistic are you about the outcome of all of this? Because you kind of highlighted all the need for the Poetry Prize there. When you sort of look mm-hmm. at this process, when you look at this process, do you go, oh, this feels like it's a way to remedy this?
4: There's a lot in that question. Mm. How optimistic am I? I don't know how optimistic to be.
3: Okay.
4: What we were told was that the trustees would be given all the information collected, and that the town hall was in effect a three-pronged sort of information gathering process. First was emails that went out, and people in the community were invited to submit by email their thoughts about the changes to the prize structure.
3: Yeah.
4: So in writing first, in person, which was the first half of yesterday's town hall, so people who are actually in the room, in the room where it happened, and then the second half of the town hall was on Zoom, so that members of the community and the publishing industry from across the country could participate as well.
3: Right.
4: So there's this three-pronged effort to gather intelligence. That information is going to be given to the trustees following the Griffin Prize event on June 3rd. And we were told that the trustees would be meeting June 3rd, June 4th, and June 5th, considering the information that was gathered in this sort of thing.
3: Which sounds like the feedback universally was saying, hey, bring back the Canadian prize, Canadian-only prize.
4: And almost unanimous
3: yes.
4: from the community was, we would like to see a Canadian prize again.
3: Yeah.
4: And the answer to that, Ian Williams and Scott Griffin sort of kept trying to position this option as a silo, as something that belittled or diminished Canadian poetry, or suggested that it wasn't up to the task of competing with international poetry, that it was I think that silo was the word that kept coming up, and the implication that I kept understanding was that it was some kind of tokenizing or ghettoizing of Canadian poetry. Mm. But nobody in Canada ever saw the Canadian Poetry Prize that way. It was a showcase. It was Canadian poets and international poets were standing shoulder to shoulder on the same stage. It was an equalizing opportunity, not a tokenizing opportunity. And so almost unanimously, the feedback from the community has been, we would like the Canadian Prize brought back, and if not in its original form, in some other form.
3: I'm consistently sort of fascinated by how this process unfolds because it does not only apply to poetry. I think we had the same conversation, for example, about TIFF, you know, and like the idea of like TIFF having a separate program for Canadian films. Does that sort of silo Canadian films into a different category, or does it actually draw a string of lights to say, like, among all these international films that are coming to this festival, also look at all this, you know, all this programming that caters to specifically Canadian films. And so I'm interested in this conversation. Obviously, this conversation is not over. But Paul, I got to say thank you for being here. I really appreciate your time. We're going to have you back as this whole process continues to unfold. But I really appreciate your time. Thanks for being here, friend.
4: Thanks a lot for having me. I'd be happy to come back anytime.
3: Yes, of course. Paul Vermeersch is a poet and professor of creative writing and publishing at Sheridan College. He was right here in Toronto. Look, my name is Elamine Abdul Mahmoud. This show is called Commotion. We'll be back tomorrow. We'd love to see you then. In the meantime, have a great day.
5: 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Up now, Tech Life from the BBC. How tech transforms the way the world works, learns, and plays.
6: Hello, and welcome to Tech Life, the programme about technology that's helping to shape the world we live in today. I'm Shona McCallum. Now settle down and silence at the back. I've been talking to one of the big tech firms about the introduction of artificial intelligence into classroom learning and what they think this will mean for teachers and pupils. That's in a moment. Later, I'll be reporting on a new artificial limb which is making a big difference to the life of a man I recently had the pleasure of meeting.
7: At the time, I wasn't sure whether I was going to survive because I had internal injuries. But putting that to one side, I had something to concentrate on, and that was actually working on my own rehabilitation.
6: And find out about the engineering technology that's being used to check the heart health of babies as they grow in the womb.

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1: This is what summer basketball sounds like in Canada. The Canadian Elite Basketball League is back, bringing 10 teams, exceptional talent, and nonstop energy all season long. And here's the best part. Every regular season game is live on CBC Gem, with featured games on CBC Television. The future of the game is here. 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

0: help us to get the children out.
1: It does now seem likely that sometime in the last couple of days there's been perhaps the worst accident in the short history of the world's nuclear power industry.
2: The fax she received was an urgent appeal from doctors in Belarus, then part of the collapsing Soviet Union. They were pleading with people around the world to help them care for children affected by the Chernobyl nuclear disaster.
0: A new word entered the history of language, the history of world disasters, and the history, really, of the world itself, and that word...
1: The accident was at Chernobyl.
0: ...is Chernobyl.
2: I'm Colm Flynn, and you're listening to Heart and Soul from the documentary on the BBC World Service. On the 26th of April, 1986, the world's worst nuclear disaster took place at Chernobyl, in the then Soviet Union. As a result of a combination of reactor design flaw and human error, reactor number 4 at the power station exploded, releasing tons of radioactive material into the atmosphere, which the wind carried over huge parts of Europe, especially Belarus to the north. Adi Roach is the founder of Chernobyl Children International, an Irish charity which supports children and families affected by the Chernobyl disaster. And she is one of Ireland's best-known humanitarians.
3: Cork, Adi Roach.
2: She's raised over €100 million in aid to help tens of thousands of children. And in 2016, she made a landmark address at the United Nations General Assembly after Belarus gave her its speaking time in recognition of what she has done for their country.
0: Honoured representatives of member state countries, my name is Adi Roach and I'm from the Republic of Ireland.
2: She's also been awarded the Freedom of Cork City, where she lives, and honorary doctorates from several universities. But as you'll hear, it's not the awards or recognition that drives Adi. It's something much deeper.
0: Well, I come from a beautiful little place called Clún Mála, the Meadow of Honey in County Tipperary. Now, the blood is Cork. Both of my parents, my dad is from Donnerail in County Cork, and my mother's from a place called Liscarroll in North Cork. But I was born and reared in Clonmel.
2: Adi, when you were growing up, was faith important in the house? Were you raised as a Catholic? Were you going to Mass?
0: Listen, I grew up in that tradition of where we had the May altars in the corner. And I remember I come from a Gaelgore, an Irish speaking family, and the rosary would be said in Irish and we'd all kneel down with the rosary beads. The foundation really of my life are rooted in my parents, Colm. My parents were, we'd call them today, social justice activists. They weren't called anything back then because I was the youngest and my parents had to bring me places because they couldn't leave me home alone. So I saw very early on in my young life, maybe from 5 or 6 perhaps, that not everybody had a charmed, idyllic life like we did.
4: Adi Roach from Clonmel has lived in Cork for 16 years and is National Secretary of the Campaign for Nuclear Disarmament.
2: In the 1980s, Adi was teaching and working as a peace activist and remembers vividly when the news of Chernobyl broke 40 years ago. You were in a school that day, weren't you? You were teaching in a class.
0: I was, and the principal teacher of the school in Middleton, County Cork, walked into the room and she said there's been a news flash on RTE and it said that there was a terrible nuclear accident.
5: For the first time ever, the Soviet Union admits it has had a nuclear accident, and it's clearly a major one.
2: Panic spread across Europe as the wind carried the radiation north and then west. But still, the Soviet Union was trying to play down the scale of the disaster.
0: With the lack of information, all sorts of rumours can spread, and that really builds up a terrible fear in people. And it also kind of paralyses people. But the unfortunate thing, because it was the Soviet Union, because you had a very active KGB, and unfortunately, as in any war column, the first casualty is the truth.
2: Aidy and a team of doctors set up an office and phone number where Irish people could call and get advice if they were concerned about the effects of radiation. They were trying to get and give out as much information as possible. But because of the secrecy, nobody really knew how badly the people were affected in Eastern Europe, in the regions most contaminated by the radiation. And it wasn't until a year later when Aidy visited the region on a humanitarian mission.
0: I went in 1987. I took a train from Moscow down to Kyiv, or Kiev as we used to call it then. And then we were taken by boat from there all the way down the Black Sea to Odessa. And on that journey down, of course, there was the exploded reactor. You can see the cranes, which are still over reactor 5 and 6. You can see the sarcophagus, which is surrounding the exploded reactor. They built the cement tomb to try and control the radioactivity inside. I suppose we kind of did it a bit. You know, it's easier to ask for forgiveness than it is for permission sometimes.
2: And it was on that trip that Aidy ended up somewhere she was never meant to be, a place that the Soviet Union did not want the world to see.
0: And you'll always, you know, befriend somebody that will say, I'm going to bring you here, or I'm going to bring you there. You're not supposed to be here, but look, we'll try it. And it was always just some ordinary person that brought us in and showed us, you know, the impact of what was to be seen that was hidden from the rest of the world.
2: Because they're built in the middle of forests. They're built out of sight, out of mind.
0: Out of mind, at the end of roads. And the only message to a poor child or young person in this place is that you've reached the end of the road. And many times you'll find the graveyard is across the road from the institution, so they don't have far to take them.
2: Aidy was brought by a local inside a children's institution, and what she saw there shook her to the core. And a warning, some listeners may find parts of what she describes distressing.
3: Now, maybe if you disguise me a bit, like I'm in between you a bit, so that I'm not just being...
0: I'm closing my eyes because I can still conjure up the smell, what hit the back of my throat, the smell of death, the smell of human decay, of despair, the disgusting smell, which was like, you know, human waste, and children walking around with shaved heads, like in striped pyjamas. It just flashed back to the images we saw from Belsen and from Dachau. And these children didn't know their names. They didn't know their ages. Some of them didn't know that they were boys or girls. I mean, it was just so absolutely almost paralyzing for us.
2: This orphanage had hundreds of children who had been abandoned at birth. Many had severe physical and mental disabilities. The conditions were appalling, and when the children turned a certain age, they would be automatically transferred to what they called an adult mental asylum. And Aidy soon learned that this was just one orphanage of hundreds in the region, all filled with children who the state said had been affected by the Chernobyl nuclear disaster.
0: Like, the fecal damage was just extraordinary. They made tens of thousands of women have abortions, which was a terrible thing. So many children were contracting cancer of this gland here, the thyroid gland. So many children were born with damage to their little hearts. And, you know, Colm, an awful lot of what we discovered in the early days was that so many people committed suicide.
2: What made you want to stay and help rather than doing what I think most people would do, is turn around and run back home as fast as you can? Because this problem, how are you going to even begin to make a difference or tackle what you could see in front of you?
0: I could never, ever walk away. I just couldn't. My conscience wouldn't allow me. And that kind of, I think, probably was, you know, has got to do with my own faith. I just can't turn away. I just kind of feel, you know, maybe it's my guardian angel who's always there, tap, tap, tap.
2: But Aidy, did it make you question your faith or your belief in God? You know, you grew up hearing about and learning about this all-loving, all-caring God. And all of a sudden you see these children in places, as you describe, like concentration camps. And did it not make you wonder, God, where are you here? Why aren't you here with these children? Why are they allowed to live like this?
0: That is a very interesting and a very valid question that has never come. I swear to God, that has never come into my mind, because I know that God has given us the beauty of free will. He has given us the whole capacity to go with the light or to go with the darkness. And we have the right to choose. Sometimes dark things happen and we make very poor decisions for all of the wrong reasons. Everything that happened at Chernobyl was man-made.
2: So profoundly affected by what she witnessed, Adie went on to establish what became Chernobyl Children International, which brought teams of volunteers from Ireland to Chernobyl and the affected regions every year. And in the 1990s, Adie and her team began a program that brought children from the worst affected regions of Belarus and Ukraine to Ireland to stay with host families during the summer.
6: Many of these Belarusian children were just babies or not even born when the world's worst nuclear disaster at Chernobyl destroyed most of their country and would continue to affect their young lives. They live with the effects of radiation every day. Many have cancer or have had intensive surgery to prolong their lives. And doctors reckon that a month spent in a clean and healthy environment will add 2 years to their lives.
2: And as the years went on, it wasn't just the summer that the children were allowed to come to Ireland. It was Christmas as well.
7: There was a huge cheering welcome for the 105 children from Chernobyl who'll be spending Christmas with families all over the country.
8: So, I mean, it just makes Christmas. It's what it's all about when we have the five in our own tree.
2: After years of sensitive diplomatic work, Adie and her team were able to open an adoption corridor where, for the first time, children from Belarus could be adopted by families in Ireland. And one of those children was Riasa Miknovich Carolyn. She was just 5 years old when she first came to Ireland for a summer break and stayed with a host family in Trim, County Meath.
9: So I was born in Minsk, so it's the capital of Belarus.
2: What do you know about the circumstances in which you were born and how you ended up in one of the children's orphanages?
9: Yeah, so that's an interesting one, and it's one that I am still trying to find the answers to. And what I was told is just that I was abandoned when I was born, and that and I was just left to die, people like to put it quite bluntly. I think they were told as well from a medical perspective, either by a doctor or a nurse, that I probably wasn't going to survive. You just leave her here and look, we'll look after her until she passes and make sure she's fine. And you kind of go on and live the rest of your life.
2: And I know you were so young, but do you have any memories from being inside a children's orphanage in Belarus? Do you remember the sights, the sounds, what it was like, how you felt at the time?
9: I do. I have a lot of kind of sometimes vivid memories, you know, of the rooms, like where we slept would just be one room with, you know, 20 beds for all of the children. And we would all have to go in and sleep together, go into bed at the same time, kind of like a curfew. The duvet would be placed over our heads. And one thing as well that I would always kind of remember, you know, is that any time that you would, you know, pull down the covers, like you would be hit. Sometimes it was often with belts. There's another memory I have where just beside the orphanage was kind of like a forest area. And we would go out there, pick nettles, and the nettles would actually be used to discipline you. You cannot also go to the toilet. So if you go to the toilet, you're going to get punished. If you wet the bed, you're going to get punished. So it's like, you know, no matter what you did, there was always something. Up until maybe 3-4 years of age, I was just stuck in a cot for most of my time, for every day, every night. You know, you're kind of a prisoner in an orphanage. You were neglected, you were abused, and you have to kind of just live it to get through it.
2: when all of this was happening, what was going through your mind? Did you think, well, you probably didn't know any better, so you thought this is the way everybody lives? Or, like, how did you cope with those terrible conditions?
9: Yeah, I think at the beginning, you're right. I think, you know, I didn't know any better. This is how I grew up. So it, to me, it was just normal, you know, because we never even really got to go outside. I think once I only ever have a recollection of going outside and playing on the swing, you know, it was a very freeing time for me. And I actually, even to this day, I love swings because it brings me back to that one happy moment, I suppose, in the orphanage that I had.
2: We asked our members going to stay with Tom, Anne, and the rest of the Carolyn family.
9: The freedom. Wow. There's loving families. Wow. There's other, like, you can go outside. You could do all these things, and you could eat and all, like, it was just a whole new world. And like, I was very unfamiliar with how a family works or what a family even is. I've never known, didn't know what love or affection or anything like that was. So it was an adjustment, you know, because my siblings, you know, they would hug me and I'm just like, oh, what is this? Yeah. You know, and kind of like, oh, so affection was something that I found very difficult to grasp because obviously I'd never been exposed to it before.
2: The Carolyn family went on to adopt Riasa, and to date she has had over 30 surgeries in Ireland, which have improved her quality of life. She's now 33 and working for Google in Dublin.
9: My sister actually told me a story not too long ago about how my mother had a miscarriage in the later years after she'd had some of my siblings. And she said that she always felt in her heart that something was missing or that someone was missing in the family. And then she said, essentially, when she adopted me, she's like, she found her missing piece.
2: That's beautiful.
9: And it was just lovely because my mum would always have said that I was like her little ray of sunshine.
2: This was a whole new experience for Riasa, including religion. Growing up in these orphanages, there was never any mention of God or faith. And now she was being brought up in a Catholic family.
9: Kind of as I got older, like, you definitely, you can't help but kind of wonder, and it does kind of make you question things because it's like, well, you know, if we're all God's children and if we're all, you know, meant to, like, why is there so much pain and suffering in the world? You know, and even, you know, with what I experienced and my upbringing and the life in the orphanage, it definitely can make you, it can make you wonder and sometimes question things, you know. And again, like when my mom passed, that was kind of a bigger point time that I started to question my belief a little bit because I was like, oh, like why would, you know, why would I have to lose my mom so young? Like, I was 16 years of age, like I still had the rest of my life to live, you know. But then at the same time, I always kind of, I believe that everything happens for a reason. And I think my experience and my upbringing, as hard as it was and as difficult as it was, like, it has led me to where I am today. It has also made me the person I am today. And, you know, I have to take comfort in that as well. And that was just meant to be my journey.
2: Do you ever struggle with the idea that when you were describing you as a child in a room with maybe 30 other cots filled with children, that you're one of the lucky ones who won the lottery? Most of them, statistically, when we look at the numbers, yep, are probably still inside the walls of an institution in Belarus right now as you and I are speaking here.
9: Yeah, absolutely. And that is the thing, you know, that's a lot of why, because I was one of the last few, if not the last person to be adopted in Belarus before they shut the adoption board. So no other child has ever since been able to be adopted. And I definitely feel very lucky and fortunate that I was one of the lucky ones and one of the chosen ones, so to speak. And it, you know, it hurts me as well at the same time, because it's like, it's sad because, like you said, like, a lot of these children are stuck in orphanages, are stuck in asylums, are, you know, stuck in this vicious cycle that has become over there. And we can't really do much about it other than, yes, they come to Ireland, but then they have to keep going home as well.
2: I remember in my hometown of Ennis in County Clare as well, seeing all the children that were coming from Belarus and the affected region, seeing them going into loving families and getting fresh air and clean food and healthy food and going to school even, some of them. But then the tragic side for the ones who were not adopted, who then had to return home. And did you ever worry, Adi, that, you know, ignorance can be bliss? And for all the good that they get when they come to somewhere like Ireland and they experience a loving family for the first time, how tragic it is for that little boy or girl who may have, you know, autism or some disability, and they can't comprehend, what have I done wrong that I've experienced this love and this goodness and this incredible life, and now I'm back in this asylum, in this orphanage.
0: There's a real moral dilemma. And my only consolation, if children are, when they have to go back into really, really dark places, the one thing that they, their jailers, as I often call them, cannot take from them is what is in their hearts and what is in their, embedded in their memories. It is of that touch, that person that held them in their arms, that person that sang to them, soothed them, who fed them, who cleaned them, who made them smell good. They have all those memories of how different life can be. And that can become, they hang on to that dream. I absolutely, even children that are locked in and that cannot communicate, I honestly believe that they have all the memories of being here, from the touch, from the feeling, from the smells. And they know that there is hope out there. Who are we to take that hope away from them? And I suppose really, Colm, what we're all working for here is change. And that the change will ultimately come. You know, we have to believe that dream, because I believe that, you know, all children are, they are the greatest treasure of every nation. And they are the ones, they are our, you know, they're our hope for the future. And we are building this for them.
2: It has often been said that Ireland's humanitarian response to Chernobyl was extraordinary, particularly for a country of its size. And Adi says she believes it is rooted in the faith of the people of Ireland.
0: Deep inside the race memory, I think, lies the answer, that we see the value in everybody and that we feel that all life is worth protecting. And, you know, I suppose, like, you know, like we would say, Dina Ledia in Irish, like people who are special, God's children. And like, even if children were disabled in Ireland, like generally speaking, like families kept them at home and protected them and nurtured them. And you know what's nice about it, Colm? It's by example we lead. Because now in countries like Belarus, and hopefully in Ukraine in the future when the war is over, that they will learn that we see the value in every, that we don't see the disability, we see the ability, and that they will start to picture things differently. And we have seen over the decades the changes actually happening. And you know, isn't that a powerful thing, Colm, to say, you or I, we actually can do something. Even if a child doesn't survive, even if there is, they say there is no hope, I have seen too many interventions where we were told there is no hope for that child, send him home to die. And I would say, can we just try? Can we just let the surgeons just try just one operation just to see? And to see a miracle happen. And we're always hoping for the miracle. We're living our faith.
2: Did you feel that, Adi, that this was you living out the gospel message?
0: I did, but maybe I didn't kind of, you know, sit down and intellectualize that, or, you know, having been at Mass one day to say, like, I've had my hallelujah moment and off I go. Oh, do you know, but
2: Sister
0: Adi
2: Roach.
0: Oh my God. Well, listen, I did go as far as trying on a nun's habit one time because I did have notions of maybe joining, but I fancied the fellas more than I fancied you the habit.
2: But Edie, isn't it amazing that you were able to, this is your vocation. This became your vocation, a lay vocation in a way.
0: It is about my own salvation because I couldn't not, because if you are a person of faith and if you believe that the message of Jesus Christ is primarily about love, about hope and about justice, like our work is also about justice.
2: Did you ever lose hope, AD, at any stage?
0: No.
2: Never.
0: No, I know, no, it gets very weak and I call it the flicker. Like, you know, it's like a candle. You know, sometimes it's literally just an ember. It's just keeping hope alive. And that's what I live and breathe to do.
2: You've been listening to a conversation with Edie Roach and Riasa Carolyn on Heart and Soul on the BBC World Service. And until next time, from me, Colm Flynn, and executive producer Rajiv Gupta, thanks for listening and take care.
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11: It was a detective story, trying to unravel where did this gas come from? Not just where it came from, but the process that it has gone through, because sometimes it can change along the way.
12: That's Dr. Kevin Foray, a senior minerals geologist at Earth Sciences New Zealand. Kia ora, nō mai haramai ki te ao hurahanga, ko klerken kanam tēnei. This week, the discoveries of natural hydrogen in surprising places, which could help our search for cheaper, cleaner, homegrown energy. With the fuel crisis, soaring electricity prices, and critical shortages of natural gas cutting deeper by the day, exploration and testing of hydrogen have stepped up. Producer Sharon Breck-Kelly meets the scientists-turned-detectives who like to call the hydrogen seeps crime scenes.
13: I'm at Lake Pupuki, a kind of suburban playground surrounded by homes, businesses and shops on Auckland's North Shore. What most people don't know is that the rocks far beneath this lake are quite remarkable. They have the potential to create a gas that could one day help power the very neighbourhoods around me. It's hydrogen, or H2. Why here? Well, this freshwater mar lake, also known as Pupuki Moana, formed about 200,000 years ago during a violent volcanic explosion. That eruption brought up chunks of rocks from great depth. Locked inside the volcanic rocks around the lake are ultramafic xenoliths. You can't see signs of hydrogen seeps that you get on other sites like bubbling mud or water bubbles, and there's no telltale rotten egg smell. But the scientists know the potential is here because these ultramafics can generate the hydrogen. Now, the work to figure out how to utilise these ultramafic rocks is happening a bit further down the country. So I'm off to Earth Sciences in Lower Hutt to meet geomodeller Paul Viskovich, who leads the natural hydrogen work.
14: We've known for a long time that hydrogen comes out of the ground and naturally just bubbles out in places. And for many years, it was sort of a scientific curiosity. Like, this is a strange place to find hydrogen in a stream that's bubbling away or a mud volcano somewhere. But now we're sort of wondering, could it be a resource? Could it be developed? We need to understand it more about where it is. And companies are asking us questions like, where should we look for natural hydrogen? And the government's asking us questions like, where is it going to be available for industry and things like that? And so we're trying to answer those questions from a real ground up.
15: And has that interest from business and the government really stepped up of late because of the fuel crisis that we're in?
14: Yeah, I think the last time we sort of looked at it closely, or Earth Science New Zealand or our predecessor organisations, was in the late 80s and early 90s. And that involved some work down in Fiordland. There's a particular seep down there that's been known about since the 1950s and 60s at Poison Bay. And it's 75% hydrogen, which is really high compared to most of the other places we look. And so we've looked there in the past and more recently to try and understand where the fingerprint is, what it looks like, and can we find other places that are not quite as unique as that, but where it would be available?
16: Paul says as a gas, hydrogen is hard to clean and use, but if you get it clean enough, it's got more energy per kg than other gases like methane. And industries that can't use electricity need a fuel that can burn but not produce CO2 and might be readily available here in New Zealand, but there are difficulties using it.
14: It can make steel go brittle. It can escape really easily. So if you don't have a really tight seal on the pipe, it leaks out. And so the preference has been to use natural gas or methane because it's really heavy and dense and it doesn't leak as easily as hydrogen. But that's sort of changing now. We're getting better materials, better science, better, cheaper ways to move it around. And so increasingly people are trying to think about how to use it for trucking and industry.
15: How is hydrogen made?
14: We think there's a handful of processes that do it in New Zealand. The one most of the companies and initially we were looking at was serpentinization, which is like a rusting reaction of iron and magnesium. And so we were looking at rocks like that to be likely areas where we might have hydrogen. And luckily those rocks are near the Alpine Fault in Southland at Bluff, further north at Nelson, and go in a big strip underneath one side of Taranaki and then under Auckland. And so that's part of our understanding where the resource is and where it might be available.
16: But I don't need to go to Fiordland to see some of these rocks that contain iron and magnesium, which can undergo the serpentinizing and create hydrogen.
15: We're at a table in your office, Paul, and we're just looking at several rocks. Each of them look quite different to me. But where did you get these rocks from? All over the place?
14: This rock here is from Lumsden.
15: Oh, that's quite beautiful, isn't it?
14: Yeah.
15: Dark green.
14: It's dark green. It's got these dark patches. It's got a few shiny minerals in it. And basically this is the ophiolite that changes into serpentinite. So this is the iron-rich rocks. You feel it's really heavy. And then as it changes, it becomes, it's a lot bigger, but it's lighter.
15: Yeah.
14: And
15: so that's very old, is it?
14: That's right. That's sort of before it turns into serpentinite. So in many ways, we're trying to find places where the rock hasn't undergone this serpentinization process, because then it would be available if we were to inject CO2
15: in this dark green one.
14: It'll change from that into this, and in that process it's putting off hydrogen.
15: But all these rocks that we've got in front of us, they all produce hydrogen?
14: These two rocks are from Piopia at Tikawiti, and it's a really rare spot where the ultramafic rocks, the ophiolite, comes out at the surface in the North Island.
15: Yeah.
14: We see chunks of it coming up in the volcanoes in Auckland. So that's how we know those ultramafic rocks are under Auckland, because Glover's Park and Lake Pupuki, they have chunks of sort of this material that's in the lava.
16: And it means where these rocks are found could be sites for sourcing hydrogen.
14: And those same rocks go underneath the Waikato, sort of Pokono, through Huntly, and then the top of the Whanganui Basin, and where they come out here at Tikawiti at Piopio.
15: Oh, look at that.
14: Yeah, wet it.
15: Gosh, that's got bits of pink going through it.
14: That's right. So you'll see all of these shapes are really angular, so it's been smashed. We would call it a breccia. It's a fault rock, and this is the material that's sort of entrained these things. But if you look from the outside, it doesn't look like much.
15: No.
14: And then when you cut it open, you know, it looks amazing. Lots of different colours, some green ones, some red ones. And
15: that indicates?
14: Iron.
15: Iron. And iron indicates hydrogen?
14: It's because serpentinization is a bit of a rusting oxidisation process.
15: That's right.
14: We need to find rocks with a lot of iron.
5: Hydrogen is a basis for improving the efficiency, improving the affordability of running our transport fleet, with appropriate international partners, including investors from Japan.
16: That's Energy Minister Shane Jones on the day he called a meeting of industry leaders and users to talk about hydrogen.
17: Stand by. I'm going to have more to say about this. I look forward to hosting a massive event on the role that hydrogen can play in our New Zealand economy, and that event will take place in Christchurch before the next election.
15: How soon do you think, from the work that you're doing, will it become a commercial process, you know, that it'll be, what, in our cars and our trucks?
14: Part of the difficulty is legislation with natural hydrogen, because it's not in the Crown Minerals Act and it's not really a mineral because it's a gas. And so there's a real need for like legislation and clarity on the legislation to encourage the companies. So at the moment, they're sort of applying for mineral permits and expecting to be grandfathered in. But what would really unlock it is the government moving forward with the legislation. And so where Earth Science New Zealand can help is understanding the science questions that'll help them develop that legislation. So our job is to try and find places to make it, to understand it better so it's less risky, but also to help the companies do exploration that's really effective.
16: Now, as Paul mentioned, a site that's crucial to the new research is a hydrogen seep in Fiordland. He showed me a video of a diver searching for bubbles.
14: The seep in Fiordland was found because there was a geologist walking down the beach and he heard it bubbling. And then he walked up to it and he was like, oh, what's this? And came back with some gas bottles. And then we visited there over the years. When we were working and thinking about going back to Poison Bay, we engaged with the Fiordland Marine Guardians, who organise a lot of research down there. And that sort of connected us into Dock. And they regularly have divers and boats that go down there. And so we asked them, we've only ever got reports from a geologist on the beach that heard it bubbling. Could you, next time you go past, put a diver down to get some video footage? And they got some amazing looking measurements of how far it goes offshore and how big the seep is. And it ends up being quite large, sort of 50 square metres. And when the dock people showed the rest of the Fiordland Marine Guardians, which is like fishermen, iwi groups and hapu and the locals, one of the lobster fishermen there was like, oh, I've seen bubbles like that in George Sound. And so more recently, we've gone to George Sound, but this time we were a bit more organised. We made a big chili bin of gas bottles and we got their divers to take some underwater gas samples. And then that's gone up to our stable isotope to try and understand what's the process and what are we seeing in the gases. If you're looking in Fiordland for gas, it's not going to be used.
15: No.
14: You're just doing that to understand where. And then if you understand how it works, then we'll know where to drill in the Waikato or the East Coast.
15: It's less about building a great big power station somewhere and drawing on that gas from all over the place, and more about maybe setting up little mini power stations to feed into the local industry around them.
14: I think that's what I would be thinking. I don't think that there's like massive Maui-sized fields of hydrogen, and I don't think anyone does. But I think that for isolated areas, for small communities, for a trucking company in Southland, for people in Northland that might just need more electricity, that this could be viable alongside other opportunities. It's not a silver bullet.
15: Is the thinking, you know, when it becomes more of a commercial prospect, is the thinking that this process would be sort of man-made?
14: I think there's so many topics that we're not trying to understand all of them. And in the case of injecting CO2, we've got colleagues at Canterbury University, and some of the companies are really interested in it as well. In particular, Weora, they've done drilling down at Bluff. And when they were drilling, they sort of found hydrogen that came bubbling out. And they're the first people in New Zealand to have drilled. But part of their reason they're doing it down at Bluff is to see if they can inject CO2 from Rio Tinto to both sequester the CO2 from Tiwai Point, but also generate hydrogen at the same time. Because of that, some of our thinking is, are there places where we think there might be higher levels of natural hydrogen, but also geothermal? And so we're sort of refining some of our exploration. We're actually taking a gas sample at a seep might show some hydrogen, but in places where we don't find that much hydrogen, we find really diverse communities of bacteria that eat hydrogen, consume it. And so we can't just rely on gas measurements, but sometimes the gas isotopes tell us what the parent gas was. And so it just means we need to understand it more, evaluate it more, and understand quite complicated things like groundwater and microbiome that eat the hydrogen.
16: Remember I talked about the hydrogen seep as a crime scene? Well, now we're at the labs that do the detective work that helps decipher what's just a random swamp gas and what's a significant gas find.
18: So I'm Kevin Foray from Earth Sciences New Zealand. So I'm a stable isotope geochemist.
15: And where are we?
18: We are now at Earth Sciences National Isotope Centre. So, of course, Paul has told you all this about hydrogen and gas. What we're interested in is quantifying the gas and identifying what is the gas actually composed of. And the other thing that we're really interested in is looking at the isotopes of gas. And that tells us about the source of the gas, where it came from, what was its journey. So it's really, it's a fingerprint for the gas.
15: That's what the isotope is, a fingerprint.
18: It's a fingerprint. Okay. It's a chemical fingerprint. Because, you know, a gas seep is like a message from Earth, but we can't understand it. And that's the reason why we bring that to the laboratory to interpret what does that actually mean. So again, just to remind you what an isotope is. So an isotope is, it's the same element, but some elements actually have different numbers of neutrons. So slightly different weights. So if we think about hydrogen, we've got hydrogen, normal hydrogen's got one proton, one neutron, but deuterium has got one proton and two neutrons, so that actually is slightly heavier, but it's still the same element. But they behave different in nature. And because they behave different in nature, we can actually then identify what was the source of it. So if you think about hydrogen could come from organic matter, breaking down of organic matter. It could come down from, say, microbes, or it could come breed from deep down within the crust or mantle of the Earth. But those all have different signatures, so we can use the isotopes to identify where did this come from. The beauty is often is that hydrogen doesn't come by itself. It comes with a whole lot of other gases, carbon dioxide, methane, nitrogen, and helium, noble gases. And so it's almost, the seep is almost like a crime scene. So if you've got one witness, hydrogen, that's great. But if you've got four witnesses, methane, CO2, nitrogen and hydrogen.
15: All mixed up in those bubbles.
18: And then you can use the evidence, the isotopes from those different, all those other gases to try and understand where did this hydrogen come from. So the isotopes never lie, but we have to try and unravel what does that story mean. Not just the origin, but the process that the gas has been through.
15: Right, okay, so we're going to go and...
18: So we're going to go look at the lab, how we actually measure the isotopes.
16: This place on the hill overlooking Hutt Valley with its maze of corridors and courtyards tells the story of New Zealand science in the many government-funded iterations of the last 60 years.
19: So we're in the Stable Isotope Laboratory at Earth Sciences New Zealand, and we're standing in front of a gas chromatograph and a mass spectrometer.
15: Can I just stop? Why is there a picture of Aragorn on the front there?
19: We had a stable isotope laboratory manager. She was actually an American, and she loved Lord of the Rings movie. If we have a look in the room, we've got six mass spectrometers here. So when you're trying to talk about this mass spectrometer, how do you describe it? So she thought, well, I'll give them all names from Lord of the Rings. So you can say, oh, Aragorn is not feeling so good today. It's been giving us trouble. So you know exactly which mass spectrometer or which GC we should be talking about. The big thing is how to collect a sample, because if you collect a bad sample, you have bad data, and everything off that is bad. So the way we collect it is with this inverted funnel.
15: It's
19: a plastic funnel connected with a silicone hose to a glass bottle called a Gegenbach bottle. And so if we have a little spring and there's bubbles coming up, we will put the funnel over the bubbles. This will fill the tube with water. And then the gas from the bubbles will displace the water in the tube. So now we know that there's no air in the tube. And then once we've displaced all the water out of the tube, we open the bottle, and that sucks the gas from the seat into the bottle.
20: Mm-hmm.
19: And now we've minimized any contamination of air.
20: Okay.
19: As opposed to the...
20: It's a simple process.
19: It's a very simple, ingenious process. And we learned this from the people working in geothermal because they're experts at collecting gases and things. Mm.
20: And,
19: so,
20: and what happens from there? Where does that go?
19: And we bring the bottle back to the laboratory and we connect it to the manifold.
20: How would you describe that?
19: Well, it's a series of tubes and valves.
20: On a metal plate?
19: In a metal plate.
20: Okay.
19: And so you're releasing the gas from the bottle into these tubes. And then we'll pass through the thing, what's called a gas chromatograph. Now, the gases will all go through these little pipes and tubes in the gas chromatograph at different speeds. And because they're going at different speeds, we can actually capture the different gases. So the gas chromatograph really just separates the gases.
20: Mm-hmm.
19: And that's an opportunity to be able to do the isotope analysis of each gas. We then try and interpret where did that gas come from.
20: Yeah.
19: So we can say whether the gas was come from microbes, did it come down from organic matter that was broken down, or did that hydrogen come from, say, somewhere in the upper crust, say from a volcano that's way, way, way deep down.
20: And that your information goes where?
19: So once we interpret that information, then we hand that information over to the explorers, so then they can make a decision about what to do. You know, because drilling is a very expensive business. So this is a way that you can actually take a shortcut knowing whether you're going to get a reasonable deposit or not. You know, so the whole hydrogen game is really the same as where we were in petroleum exploration 100 years ago. The difference is we now have got much cleverer bits of equipment that can help us distinguish where the hydrogen has come from.
20: So you're more finely tuned and targeted with your exploration.
19: With explorations. As I said before, it's a detective story, trying to unravel where did this gas come from, not just where it came from, but the process that has gone through, because sometimes it can change along the way, but the stable isotope can actually tell us some of that, and especially if you're dealing with more than one gas. But it's the excitement of seeing that number come off your chart when you know you've measured this gas that 2 minutes beforehand you had no idea where did this gas come from. Okay, I've got to hand over to Thijs, who will tell you about noble gases.
16: Isotope hydrogeologist Thijs van Soest takes me next door to his lab, where I come across shelves of jars of gases from around the world.
20: You've got labels here, Iceland.
21: Yeah, so at some point, there was a project where samples from Iceland were analyzed.
20: Raoul Island, Galapagos. Oh my
21: God. Galapagos,
20: oh,
21: yeah.
20: Wow.
21: And so most of these are kept as archive samples because potential difficult locations to easily go visit. And also, if something happens tomorrow, sometimes being able to go back and look at previous samples because something new has occurred. Okay, maybe we should check this out. We can go back to the sample.
20: Yeah, right.
21: Before we take the samples to the stable isotope lab that Kevin just described to you, it is quite important that we actually determine the actual general chemistry, the general composition of the gases. A, is there actually hydrogen in the sample? Is there going to be enough gas to get the result they are looking for?
20: So that bottle, that little glass bottle, mm-hmm. that comes here first?
21: Comes here first. So essentially, I've set one up. We're not analyzing it today.
20: Yeah.
21: This is under vacuum, so...
20: So should we just describe what we're seeing here? Because it's a lot of knobs.
21: So this is essentially another, what we call manifold. It's a vacuum manifold. These are all knobs that open and close valves that allow you to let gas expand into different parts through metal tubing of the manifold.
20: Mm. What does this piece of paper say around the...
21: So this is a sample from George Sound, which we actually analyzed for the Geological Hydrogen Project. So if you want to analyze it, we would pump it down, then isolate everything so that if we let the gas into the line, we're not losing it to the pump. And then we have two, again, gas chromatographs that we can let parts of the gas into that allow us to do chemical analysis or compositional analysis of the gases, and the two machines have capability to analyze different compounds. So the one side we analyze helium argon.
20: This machine, making the noise.
21: What you're hearing is it's essentially currently running at 0 degrees centigrade, and this is essentially a valve that lets in small amounts of liquid nitrogen that's cold to keep it at that temperature. What you will see on the inside, if you would open it up, this is a sort of a typical capillary column. It's just a very long wound up tube that has a very narrow diameter.
20: Just looks like wire to me, but it's not.
21: It's capillary, it's hollow.
20: Ah.
21: And the gases flow through that and so that
20: kind of siphons off the different gases.
21: Yeah, so that slows one gas down more than another, so they come out at different times, so we know then that signal, we have calibrated it, so that must be CO2, that is hydrogen, that is methane. This gas had a lot of helium in it.
20: But is that of any use? Because I thought this was all about the hydrogen.
21: It is for the hydrogen. It is maybe less direct of use, but helium in and of itself could be a resource. There's a lot of medical equipment that uses helium.
20: Oh, thank you so much.
21: Thank you.
16: It's an exciting place to be at the forefront of science, which could change our reliance on oil. But as we leave, Paul describes the reality of being in the field collecting gas.
1: Blub, blub. Everyone all teases right. me about the bubbles.
14: We'll sort of, you know, find those simple bubbles that someone's let us know that there's bubbles or found in the past, and then it's just from really technical stuff in the lab to just me and Kevin standing over a bubbling mud volcano or a seep somewhere in a stream, holding a funnel, desperately waiting for enough bubbles to fill the line to clear out the atmosphere. It's one of those things where you're 30 minutes in, your arms are cramping up and the wind's blowing and the farmer's cows are coming over to see, and you just got to fight off that to get through, and then to see how that flows through to isotope labs that are just amazingly technical.
12: Thanks to geomodeler Paul Viskovich, senior minerals geologist Kevin Foray, and isotope hydrogeologist Tas von Soest, all at Earth Sciences New Zealand. This episode was produced and presented by Sharon Brett Kelly, and sound engineering was by Mark Chesterman. Script editing by Liz Garten. To learn more, you can check out the show notes for this episode. I'll put a bunch of relevant links in there. Te nā koe I whakarongo mai. Thank you so much for listening. I'm Claire Kincannon. Have a great week. Kia pai, The Wiki.
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0: I'm Saroja Coelho. 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
4: From CBC News, The World This Hour, I'm Mike Miles. Former federal minister Stephen Gilbo is expected to announce today he's resigning his seat. The environmental activist has expressed frustration with the direction of the Carney government

0: I think egg freezing is about giving women the option to take back some reproductive control. I think it brings a sense of agency over this thing that I keep being told is completely out of my control.
1: Welcome to Ideas. I'm Nala Ayed. Egg freezing is one of the fastest growing reproductive technologies in the world right now, even for healthy women. In the United States, for instance, just 482 of them froze their eggs in 2009. By 2023, the number was way up to 39,000. By taking eggs out of the ovaries and putting them into the deep freeze, the procedure promises to pause the biological clock.
2: I call it a reproductive suspension bridge, if you will, at least to give women a little more time to figure out what they want to do.
3: The optimist in me thinks that elective egg freezing is, to some degree, about reproductive autonomy.
1: Yet it's not without controversy.
4: Egg freezing is, in a way, a proxy for a lot of other ideas that we have about what it means to age for men and for women.
3: Pessimistically, I kind of think of it as just a business.
1: Alison Motlook is a freelance journalist. She's been observing the world of reproductive technology for more than a decade. In this episode, she looks at the dreams and the realities of egg freezing in an age of uncertainty.
5: Female fertility can't be reduced to mere numbers, but human egg numbers are so extraordinary that they're hard not to mention. In utero, so before she's even born, a female's ovaries contain millions of eggs. By the time of birth, that's down to about a million. By puberty, there are a mere 400,000. And by menopause, fewer than 1,000 eggs remain. Women today are hearing this message.
6: For National Infertility Awareness Week, we explore how age affects a woman's fertility.
7: Fertility peaks between the late teens and 20s.
8: As you get older, your eggs are getting older too, and you're losing more of them.
5: The story by the numbers has a narrative arc. Female fertility is about decline and loss. There's urgency and the need for rescue. You'll never get more eggs. What if you don't use them in time? Maybe egg freezing is a solution. Remove some of your eggs while you're young and just keep them frozen until you need them. All over YouTube and TikTok and Instagram, at work, the gym, the book club, people are talking about it.
0: So I was probably exposed to the idea of egg freezing when I was around 25 years old. I was a corporate associate at a large law firm in downtown Toronto. And I would frequently have conversations with female colleagues, female associates, just generally kind of learned what it was, learned that, you know, people were thinking and talking about it as it related to their career trajectories, as it related to, you know, partnership track and how to balance both wanting to have a family with their career goals. I didn't think much of it at the time, but it was probably when I was first exposed to the fact that this process even existed. My name is Salima Fakirani. I'm a lawyer by profession. I'm not currently practicing, but I reside in the city of Toronto. I think I was 28 or 29 years old when I first started contemplating it. And I think this was largely due to the daunting reality that I was approaching the age of 30. I happened to be in a relationship at the time, but the relationship wasn't particularly secure. I think even if it lasted, my partner at the time was quite career focused. And so I knew that children were most likely not going to be in my immediate future. And I was very aware of, you know, the stat that fertility declines at a fairly fast level at around age 35. And even though I wouldn't necessarily call myself a high achiever anymore, I think in my 20s, I was really nervous about, you know, the prospect of failing at fertility, even though I know that's the wrong way to think about it. I think in that moment, it was just like, oh, I don't want to fail at this thing that I might potentially want in my future. I actually spoke to my family physician about it, and we had a very candid conversation, and she wrote me a referral. And yeah, at age 29, I actually went and got some tests done at a fertility clinic. They found that my fertility levels were quite normal for someone of my age range. Everything kind of looked like it was supposed to for someone in my age group.
9: Hi friends, here I'm so excited to be talking to you about egg freezing. Egg freezing can be a life-changing opportunity, but it's so important that you understand all the basics.
5: You can learn a lot about egg freezing without leaving your couch. Your phone has it all. Testimonials by women going through it, Reddit threads with advice, and online instructional videos featuring doctors and nurses. They break it all down for you into digestible steps.
10: Egg freezing is basically the process where you undergo 2 weeks of injection medications to try to grow as many eggs as possible in your ovaries.
11: And it's typically 2 to 3 injections per day. During that time frame, we'll be watching patients closely with blood work and ultrasound every 2 to 3 days for a total of 4 to 5 visits.
10: You do have to come in for monitoring ultrasound and blood work during those 2 weeks about every other day.
11: Once the follicles reach the right size, we will then have the patient trigger ovulation. This is another injection that they'll do at home. And then we time the egg retrieval about 35 to 36 hours after the trigger. The egg retrieval is a minor surgical procedure that we do to remove the eggs. This is done with anesthesia, so patients will be in a deep sleep and they won't feel it as we're doing the procedure.
5: Egg freezing has not been around very long. We learned how to freeze sperm in the 1950s, embryos in the 1980s, but eggs were more challenging.
4: When they tried to freeze eggs, it turned out that a lot of the eggs didn't survive the thawing afterwards. My name is Lucy Vanderweel. I'm a senior lecturer in global health and social medicine at King's College London. Because eggs are the largest cells in the body, what happens if you freeze the eggs is that you get some crystallization. And that messes up the organelles in the cell, and therefore they don't work very well anymore. It was just not very efficient.
5: It really wasn't until the early 2000s that they could be frozen and thawed reliably. The process is known as vitrification.
4: So that's basically adding some antifreeze to the cells and then freezing them very quickly so that they become almost glass-like.
5: In the early days, egg freezing was talked about mostly in the context of cancer, something a woman could do to preserve her fertility before undergoing chemo. More recently, it's also been used by people transitioning. But in truth, the hope that egg freezing could extend female fertility was there from the start. Within a few years of egg freezing coming onto the scene, that was already happening. Women were freezing their eggs not out of medical necessity, but just in case.
4: Initially, the practice of freezing your eggs and then thawing them and then fertilizing them in order to have children with them was considered to be an experimental technology. So that means that they weren't quite sure whether it was working well enough and whether it was safe. So people were doing it, but it was not yet marked as a standard form of practice.
5: By 2012, only a few thousand babies worldwide had ever been born from frozen and thawed eggs. But that year, the American Society for Reproductive Medicine announced that egg freezing was no longer considered experimental. And it took off.
2: There was interest in the media, public interest in this technology. And the assumption in, I would say, the media and even in the clinical literature is that the reason women would choose to freeze their eggs is that they would do it for planning purposes, that it would be for educational and career planning. Oh, if I freeze my eggs at age 25, I can wait 10 years, 15 years before I decide whether or not I want to have kids. My name is Marcia Inhorn. I'm a professor of anthropology and international affairs at Yale University, and I consider myself to be an anthropologist of reproduction. I've studied reproductive lives around the world, and in the last decade, I undertook a large study of egg freezing.
5: It turns out people had very strong views about why women were using this new technology.
2: There is this assumption out there in the world that this is kind of like family planning, that women are doing this very intentionally and to delay, postpone, defer their childbearing. I think the assumption is this is going to be very ambitious career women, a term that we use only for women. We don't have the term career men, but there's this assumption that very ambitious, sort of self-promoting career women would want to freeze their eggs and sort of put off their childbearing through this technology.
5: People were unnerved, not so much by the technology itself, but about who should be allowed to use it. Maybe if a woman had cancer, but just because she wanted a career?
2: I think that, you know, the concern was, oh, if there's a technology that really preserves a woman's fertility, really extends her fertility, what does the future hold? I mean, are women going to put their eggs on ice, as it were, in their mid-20s or late-20s, and then defer, delay, postpone until their 50s? Are we going to get into a world, a society where, you know, women, postmenopausal women, are going to be having their first children? I think there have been some sort of dystopian concerns about what delaying childbearing might mean with this technology.
4: Usually when there is a technology that allows for women to have children later, there is a controversy around it where people find that their ideas about what should be the right time to have children is no longer limited by the biology as such, because you can have technological ways of counteracting that. And that provokes the articulation of those norms around what should be appropriate and what shouldn't.
5: These norms existed even in Lucy Vanderveel's socially progressive home country.
4: As you might know, the Netherlands is quite progressive. We have legalized cannabis. We have legalized sex work. We have legalized assisted dying. But somehow freezing eggs was considered to be too controversial. So when the Amsterdam hospital proposed that women should be allowed to freeze their eggs for age-related reasons, the cabinet at the time refused that. And they said, no, we don't want to encourage women to have children later, so we're not going to allow that. And then there was a parliamentary debate, and 2 years later, they changed their minds and it was allowed. But it kind of was interesting to see how much both the politicians and the general public articulated how strongly they felt about women should prioritize having children at a certain time in their lives. And having children later was something that's only appropriate for men, but not for women.
5: There's a long tradition of politicizing reproductive technologies.
12: The Trump administration scrubbed CDC guidance on birth control from government websites and froze $65 million in funding to family planning clinics that provide free or low-cost contraception.
13: If lawmakers define embryos as people, then the testing, storage, and sometimes destruction of those tissues could create legal issues for the work done in IVF labs.
5: IVF, egg donation, surrogacy, the pill. These reproductive interventions toy with the idea of what is natural, and they challenge the belief that a woman's reproductive timeline is fixed. Pregnancy was once the central organizing factor in every straight woman's life. But now, having kids could be made to take a back seat to other things like higher education or career building. Anthropologist Marcia Inhorn wanted to know, was that driving the growing interest in egg freezing? So she interviewed more than 150 American women who'd frozen their eggs.
2: There's a sort of what I would call the egg freezing demographic. These are women who are professionals. They're women who are educated, in fact, highly educated. Only 20% of the overall sample of women who had done elective egg freezing had stopped at the bachelor's level. Most of the women, 80% of the women that I interviewed, had gone on for, you know, postgraduate degrees. About half of them had master's degrees, and then there were MDs, JDs, PhDs, MD-PhDs. And these are women who were already very well ensconced in their careers. It's not that they were doing the egg freezing for career planning. In fact, I only found two women out of the total who were very specifically freezing their eggs so that they could then pursue a particular career path. Most of the women had already done that. So it wasn't about career planning. We talked a lot about careers. Women said, you know, I love my career. I've been doing my career for a long time. I love it. But that's not the reason that I'm freezing my eggs.
5: She asked them a series of socio-demographic questions.
2: How old are you? Where do you live? And one of the questions was, what's your relationship status? Are you single, married, engaged, divorced? And I would get these resounding responses. I am single, so single, single, single, single. That's my problem. That's why I'm freezing my eggs. It was the same answer that I was getting over and over. You know, no, I haven't been able to find a partner. I've been, you know, trying all these years, trying to date, using dating apps. I have not found somebody who wants to partner and have children with me. I am single.
5: The reasons for that varied. Some were not in a relationship at all and maybe hadn't been for a long time. Others had been partnered or even married, but the relationship was over or coming to an end. Still others were partnered with men who simply didn't want to commit to having children.
2: Women freezing their eggs electively, they want partnership, they want pregnancy, they want to experience a pregnancy using ideally their own eggs in their own body, and they want parenthood. But women said they were lacking three E's: eligible, educated, equal male partners. You know, partners who were somewhat like them, had similar backgrounds, similar interests, and were, you know, interested, if you will, enthusiastic and eager to become a partner and become a father. Women said, there are so many unready men out there.
5: The popularity of egg freezing, it turns out, may not be about women trying to have it all. It may not even be entirely about women. Instead, it seems to be more about women and men together. How they've changed, how their goals and aspirations, for whatever reason, just aren't lining up right now.
2: It was really women's gender laments, if you will, about sort of the state of affairs of trying to create, you know, heterosexual partnerships with men that was keeping them from becoming the moms that they had hoped to become.
5: Salima Fakirani sat on the idea of egg freezing for 2 years. Then, at age 31, she decided to go for it. As it happens, she was single at the time. But the deciding factor wasn't that, or even her age. It was money on the table.
0: I decided to freeze my eggs a couple of years after my initial appointment at the clinic. And this was largely instigated by an email that I received from my employer stating that they were introducing coverage for elective egg freezing. I was, you know, not sure how long I was going to stay with that employer. I was thinking about potentially going back to school. And so it almost presented itself as an opportunity to get some financial relief for a procedure that I had been thinking about for some time.
5: Money played a huge role in her decision to freeze her eggs when she did. The procedure can cost $8,000 to $10,000, and the drugs can be another $3,000 to $9,000, depending. Not only was she getting this newly introduced fertility insurance, but her employer also offered great drug coverage. Even her decision about which clinic to go to was heavily influenced by price.
0: I was solely focused on maximizing the number of eggs that I was able to retrieve from this process. I wasn't really that, you know, emotionally invested. I didn't feel like I needed a lot of tailored support or counseling. I just wanted to go to a place that would maximize my results. And because of the cost difference, I could probably have extracted a cycle and a half from the clinic that I ended up going with versus maybe not even getting full coverage for one cycle with the alternative clinic that I spoke to. So I was very fixated on getting it covered as much as possible while maximizing the number of eggs that would be retrieved.
5: She wasted no time. She got news about the fertility coverage in January and froze her eggs in February. The injections, the cycle monitoring, the retrieval, everything went smoothly.
0: The whole process of freezing your eggs is not really something you can understand until you go through it. Not that I found it very difficult, but I was just surprised at how hands-on and how much monitoring was part of the process. I found, you know, the injections to be difficult, as most people do. The first 2 days, it took me maybe 10 minutes to build up the courage to do the injection. And I'm very grateful that I had friends who came and championed me through that. So on the retrieval day, I had a friend take me to the clinic. I was brought into a private room and I was, you know, very closely taken care of by the nursing staff. I remember, you know, being told that the anesthetic would kick in at any point. And before I knew it, I was out. I have no recollection of much of anything. And I woke up in the waiting room / recovery room maybe 30 to 45 minutes later. I went home and that's where I learned that I didn't get as many as I was hoping to get. I immediately went in for a second appointment or to meet with the clinician about my results. And we had a conversation about, you know, the number and why it was low or, you know, that I was disappointed in what it was. I think it made me a little bit anxious of my general fertility levels, although they did assure me that this was a good number, that I had nothing to worry about, but that it might and probably does make sense to do a second cycle if I was able to and wanted to. And so I decided then that I would move forward with doing a second cycle.
5: She started the second round immediately. The second cycle delivered a few more eggs than the first one had, and combined, the two cycles gave her what she felt was a good number.
0: I was very relieved when I finished the second cycle. I was very happy that I had decided to freeze my eggs. Whether or not it was a false or a real sense of security, I felt like I had bought myself a little bit of time. I felt like I had given myself a backup plan. I used to joke with my mom that her, you know, grandbabies are tucked in a freezer somewhere and you don't have to worry. I felt really good that I had done it. I felt like a weight had been lifted off my shoulders.

0: That was Salima Fakirani describing her experience with egg freezing. You're listening to a documentary about the social politics, gender realities, and business of egg freezing from freelance journalist Alison Motlook. This is Ideas. I'm Nala Ayed. Not so long ago, many women dreaded telling employers that they were pregnant. But some workplaces now have a different relationship to employee pregnancy.
1: After feedback from staff, Scotiabank rolled out $10,000 in fertility benefits.
2: We understood it was a stressful experience for employees, expensive.
1: There's growing demand for benefits that cover IVF, egg freezing, and surrogacy, as individuals delay parenthood and fertility challenges become more common.
2: It's obviously important to our employees in terms of engaging them, so therefore that's why it's a focus for us.
0: Some employers have specifically chosen to include elective egg freezing as an employee benefit. Once again, freelance journalist Alison Motlook.
3: When an employer offers to cover the cost of your egg freezing, it can feel like a kindness. But it isn't that. It's a strategy, says Lucy Vandeville, who studies the business side of egg freezing.
4: The big tech companies like Apple and Facebook were the first to offer their employees a certain amount of money to use to freeze their eggs so they could cover that treatment.
3: They launched their packages back in 2014.
4: That it could either be because women had a cancer diagnosis or another serious disease that would compromise their fertility, and this way they could preserve their fertility, but it could also be in relation to age-related infertility. Now, that became a media hype. It became very popular. More companies started doing that. And one of the reasons why they did do that at the time was because there were not a lot of female employees, and they wanted to diversify and they wanted to have a more mixed workforce. So the idea that you could offer fertility benefits would be a way of attracting more female talent and also of retaining the women who are working for you to the company.
3: They were onto something. Many women seemed genuinely interested. Others, though, were uneasy about it.
4: What does it actually convey to women when you say that your company will pay for egg freezing or for other treatments, for example?
3: Particularly to those in high-powered professions that demanded long working hours and total commitment.
4: Does that convey a sense in which there is maybe a corporate culture in which reproduction may be discouraged, or in which not freezing your eggs would be something that are fewer excuses for because it's something that the company implicitly endorses and even pays for it?
3: It's important to keep in mind, says Lucy Vandeville, that it's not the women or even their employers who benefit most from all this. The biggest winner is the fertility industry itself. In places where fertility care isn't publicly funded through national healthcare schemes, it's increasingly controlled by private equity.
4: What is really at stake for private equity investors is to get a return on investment. So to make the fertility group more valuable over time. And in order to do that, you have to show that you're growing. So it's not enough to have good revenue, to have good profits. You have to show that your numbers of treated patients and of revenue are increasing year on year. And this is where egg freezing comes in, because egg freezing is growing very rapidly.
3: To them, egg freezing is an exciting new business opportunity.
4: And also there is a potential for a lot more growth.
3: Think about it. Fertility treatments like IVF are of interest mostly to infertile people who want to conceive right away. But egg freezing, it targets fertile people. And there are a lot more of those.
4: For egg freezing, you can have any woman who thinks she may want to have a child in the future, doesn't necessarily want it at that moment in time, or there's circumstances why she can't have children at that moment in time.
3: They don't even have to want kids. They just have to wonder if they do. That's a lot of potential new customers. But it wasn't enough that women in their 30s were now weighing the question of kids. What about even younger women?
4: Some medical professionals and some advertising campaigns encourage women to freeze their eggs even younger than early 30s, so in their 20s, because they say, you know, the younger you are, the more eggs you have, the better quality your eggs are going to be.
3: that biological reality we've heard so much about.
4: That's a little bit disputed because your chances of getting pregnant each month don't really decrease that much until your early to mid-30s. Even then, the decrease is quite gradual as well after that. So it doesn't mean at all that you lose your fertility that quickly. However, in a lot of communications, there is a focus on persuading younger women, such as women in their 20s, to freeze their eggs.
3: The fertility industry wanted every young woman to hear about this, to start thinking about it. The marketing has been next level. Clinics started hosting egg freezing parties.
5: There's no party like an egg freezing party, and you're invited. Take control of your future fertility today. 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
4: There have been cocktail parties, there's been fertility and fajita parties. What might happen at these parties is that they might frame egg freezing as something that's very empowering, that's very exciting, that's something that's going to allow you to take control of the biological clock, which may feel disempowering. And also they might have AMH testing. It's usually used to indicate how much drugs you need in an IVF cycle. However, it's often presented as a way of knowing how many eggs you have left. And then the outcome of that test can become a personalized indication for treatment.
3: One company sent buttercup yellow vans out into big city business districts. Women could stop in during their lunch breaks for a free fertility test. And no matter what the result, the message would be that the time was right to freeze your eggs.
4: So if you have a high result in your AMH test, they say, oh, you have peak fertility right now, so you should freeze your eggs now because now is the best time to do it. And if you have a low outcome, they say, oh, you know, you're a little bit below average, so we recommend that you freeze your eggs soon before it's too late. And if you have an average outcome, they say, oh, you're exactly the right candidate, you're right in the middle, so you're a good candidate for egg freezing. And that, if you have that really personal recommendation for egg freezing, it can be a very effective way of marketing something as something that's, you know, personalized for you.
3: At career fairs, next to booths about becoming a lawyer or a doctor, you might find a booth about freezing your eggs. There were registries, kind of like bridal registries, where friends and family could sign up and chip in. Soon there was pressure on mums and dads to buy their daughters a round of egg freezing as a graduation gift.
4: And then there's just the general ad campaigns where you see, you know, advertisements in the bus.
3: They had catchy slogans.
4: One of them is, you'll never be more fertile than you are today.
6: Now my eggs are frozen in a world-class lab, and I'm paying for them over time with Gaia. For me, it's not just about the science. It's about having a future I can plan for.
3: Sometimes we lose sight of the fact that this is first and foremost a medical procedure. In the Netherlands, says Lucy Vandeveel, promotion of egg freezing is more restrained. And for people in their 20s, it's actually discouraged.
4: Many hospitals and clinics do not treat women under 30 because they say, we are unnecessarily exposing you to medical risk, to financial risk. It is a procedure that requires several weeks of injections. It requires surgery. There's risks of infection and of hyperstimulation syndrome, which can have serious consequences. So the medical professionals in the Netherlands tend to say, don't do it until you're at least 30 and you know that there's a chance that you might need the eggs. It's very hard to know when you're 25, for example, whether in 10 years' time, for example, you will actually need those eggs because you might still be able to get pregnant in other ways that are less cumbersome. And also you might find that you find a partner or you find the circumstances in which you have children within a couple of years from now and you just can't look into the future that far. So there's a high chance of treating yourself unnecessarily. However, in other places, such as the US, there is a real focus on marketing egg freezing specifically to younger women. They might say, you know, you need fewer cycles, you get higher quality eggs. The sooner you do it, the sooner you're done with it, and you can just get on with life and have that behind you.
3: Still, it would be wrong to say that the boom in egg freezing is only about marketing. Even in countries like the Netherlands, even when women aren't pressured, many, many women are choosing to freeze their eggs. Salima Fakirani, the Toronto lawyer who first looked into egg freezing in her late 20s, says her doctors did not pressure her. In fact, they assured her that she had time to think about it. But it was a comfort when, at age 31, she finally had, as she put it, babies tucked in a freezer.
7: I do realize that it's a bit of a newer technology. I do realize that, you know, there isn't a lot of data on how successful, you know, egg freezing is in resulting in live births. But I do think it just brings some psychological relief to women who feel like they can't do anything about their situation and gives them some feeling that they are in control.
3: But as she knew, an egg in the freezer is not a baby, or even the guarantee of a baby. Using those frozen eggs to create an actual baby would involve a whole new set of medical procedures, with a few eggs lost at every step. Not all the eggs will thaw well. Not all of them will fertilize and become embryos. Not all embryos will lead to pregnancies. And not all pregnancies will lead to a live birth, an actual living, breathing, chortling baby. So how many eggs should a person freeze? What do people freezing their eggs deserve to be told about that?
8: Nobody felt like they had a clear view of what success looked like. My name is Katie Hammond, and I'm a professor, a law professor at the Lincoln Alexander School of Law at Toronto Metropolitan University. I specialize in sociology and law, and particularly in the areas of health law and fertility law, working predominantly on egg donation and also in egg freezing.
3: As part of her research, she interviewed 27 Canadians about their experiences freezing eggs in this country.
8: It seemed like every participant that I spoke to had been given a different number of, if you manage to retrieve this number of eggs, then that will be successful for you. So let's say 10 eggs or 15 eggs. But then I would prod them a little bit more on that in terms of, okay, it's successful for you in terms of what down the line. So some participants spoke about success in terms of the number of eggs leading to a pregnancy. Some participants talked about the number of eggs leading to a live birth.
3: Obviously, there's a much higher chance of pregnancy than of live birth. But surely live birth is what really matters here. Even so, it's complicated. The number of eggs needed depends on age at freezing, on egg quality, even on the skill of the particular clinic. The latest research from 2025 suggests that for a good chance at having one child, a person under age 35 needs to freeze, on average, 15 eggs. Over age 38, that number doubles. Over 40, it triples. Katie Hammond believes that before someone decides to freeze their eggs, one of the things they deserve to understand is their chance of actually getting a baby out of it. But when she studied consent documents from Canadian clinics, clear information about success rates was one of the pieces often missing.
8: Many consent forms didn't talk about things like success rates. Or if they did talk about success rates, it wasn't clear where the information was coming from. It wasn't clear whether that information came from that particular clinic and whether that was that clinic's success rates, or where it was coming from. Like, it wasn't cited. It just would indicate something about success, but it didn't give full information about what was the source or what a participant could expect to see in terms of success at that particular clinic.
3: And that wasn't the only thing she found to be lacking. Consents often didn't talk about the future procedures that would be necessary if a person were to use those frozen eggs to have a baby.
8: When talking about future procedures in relation to using those eggs, many consent forms didn't talk about what it would actually involve to use those eggs down the line. And then they weren't given information about the cost of how they might use their eggs in the future.
3: People often talk about how expensive egg freezing is, but they're usually only talking about the first part, getting the eggs and freezing them. But that's not the end of it. there's the cost of storing the frozen eggs. That can be $600 to $900 a year. There's also the cost of actually using the eggs, thawing them, injecting sperm into them, transferring the embryos into your body. That's another $8,000 or so. And if it doesn't work the first time, and it often doesn't, each additional transfer can cost $2,000 to $4,000. In the end, the cost could easily be double or even triple what you thought you were facing when you started out. Do people really understand what they're getting into?
8: Consent is important for any medical procedure because it is basically our way of documenting that all of the information that someone needs to make a decision about a procedure was given to them.
3: Katie Hammond has put together an ethical framework. It sets out what she feels is the minimum that people going through egg freezing deserve to know.
8: So, for instance, being given information about physical risks, being given information about the emotional risks or those inconveniences that are associated with undergoing elective egg freezing, being given information about what exactly the procedure entails.
3: Another thing she thinks people should understand better is what they can do with their eggs if they don't end up using them. That's important because what we know so far is that only about 10% of people who freeze their eggs ever come back to use them. Maybe they had children naturally and don't need the frozen eggs. Maybe they never found a partner and don't want to be a solo parent. Researchers aren't entirely sure why. Whatever the reason, we can expect that in the coming years, there are going to be a lot of eggs in freezers.
8: A lot of participants talked about, for instance, wanting to donate them to a friend, wanting to donate them to a sister. But under the regulations, I actually don't know that her sister could use them or her friend could use them. Prodding people to think about that and what decision they would make down the line is important. Because I think that when people undergo a fertility procedure, they're so focused on the now that they're not thinking about the future, and specifically they're not thinking about what they would do if they didn't use that genetic material. The fact that people didn't understand what the scope of possibilities of what they could do with those eggs in the future is worrisome to me.
3: What Salima Fakirani knows for sure is how she feels right now.
7: Whether or not I will use my eggs, I don't know. I am still unsure about whether I want children, but I do feel like no matter what, if the outcome is that I'm unable to have children, I am grateful that I did everything that I could possibly do, short of partnering with the wrong partner, in order to achieve that outcome. I think it made me feel like I had a sense of control over the outcome. And if it still doesn't go my way, then there's not really much more that I could have done to make it happen.
3: Marcia Inhorn believes there are a lot of women out there just like Salima.
9: In anthropology, we have these really, you know, old but interesting terms that I think do apply. One term is called hypergamy, marrying up. And traditionally, all around the world, there is a gender norm, a really almost universal gender norm, that women are expected to engage in hypergamy, marrying up to a man who may be older, who may be more settled in a career, who may be the one who has the economic wherewithal to be breadwinner, to support a woman, to support children, so that women should look for this sort of older, more settled person. Men are socialized around the world to engage in hypogamy, marrying down, to a woman who may be younger, who definitely should be fertile, be a person who can take care of children. She may not have a great career. So men are looking for a woman who is younger and maybe isn't equal to them in their career earnings and capacity. And so if that's true, you've got these very old traditional gender norms. It's not working anymore. You've got women who are very high earning, career-oriented people who are at the top of the sort of economic ladder, if you will. And women said, you know, if you date a guy who's not at the same sort of earning level, or he sees your condo and your car, it makes him feel intimidated. And so women said, I don't try to be intimidating, but there is this I word floating out there, intimidation. Men aren't looking up for a partner who actually makes more money, who's got a better job, who may be slightly older than them. Men still are socialized to engage in hypogamy, looking down.
3: What she learned from speaking with her well-educated egg freezers is that something seems to be changing.
9: Men nowadays have a lot more opportunities to do other things in the world, that their feelings about becoming a dad and having kids have shifted. But also women said that their own lives have shifted, that they, whereas in, you know, perhaps in the parents' generation, it was just everybody was expected to marry and have kids, but that women nowadays really want to think through, they want to find a partner who feels equal to them, a partner that understands them and sees them for who they are, a partner who feels equal. And because these women were so highly educated, they wanted to find an educated partner. A lot of women, you know, I talked to them about the fact, well, would you consider, you know, being with somebody who just wasn't educated, hadn't gone to college? And women often paused and said, wow, I've never really contemplated that. I don't know that I'd have anything in common with somebody who had never sought an education. And so there was this idea among women that they didn't want to settle for the wrong partner, that they wanted a partner that felt right to them, an kind of a soulmate, an equal, educated person who understood their life aspirations, who understand why they loved their work, why they also wanted to work and have children, somebody like them.
3: Around the world, women are outperforming men in education, says Marcia Inhorn.
9: In more than 60% of countries around the world, including Canada and the U.S. and Mexico and Australia and Western European countries, girls are doing better in school. They are matriculating, entering higher education, universities and colleges at much higher levels than men are today. And so you're getting a world full of more educated women than men. And the gaps are really significant. But egg freezing cannot solve that problem. The fact that men are slipping out of higher education is a social problem. The fact that there's a mating gap now between educated men and women, that is a social problem. Egg freezing is, I call it a reproductive suspension bridge, if you will, at least to give women a little more time to figure out what they want to do with their fertility and their childbearing. If they don't find a mate, they can just use the frozen eggs on their own. But it doesn't solve these social problems. It doesn't solve what one scholar has called the tragedy of heterosexuality, that men and women's aspirations are not jibing right now, you know?
3: Let's not forget, reproduction takes both eggs and sperm, and most women still want to reproduce with men they actually know. Sociologist Lucy Vandeville.
4: The question of when men want to have children is really central to this as well. And on average, we see that men are about 3 years older than women when they feel ready to have children. So while the question of when you have children is often posed in relation to the choices that women make, those choices are relational. And those choices often are informed by men wanting to have children later in life as well. And so I think it's important when we when people are prone to pass judgment or have ideas about women should have children, we need to think of this as not only a question of women deciding things on their own, but also about the circumstances, both socially and relationally, that determine when you can make those choices.
3: Because it is a choice now. Reliable birth control made it a choice. And it's harder than ever to feel truly ready.
4: So many of these factors are still associated with feeling ready to have a child, have a long-term relationship, have steady income, have steady housing. And all of those things tend to happen later in life, to a point where people only feel ready at a point when it's harder to get pregnant.
3: People end up waiting, worrying that they're waiting too long. Egg freezing feels like it offers a way out. Law professor Katie Hammond.
8: I think the optimist in me thinks that elective egg freezing is, to some degree, about reproductive autonomy and giving people the ability to be able to postpone childbearing if they are not in a situation where they are able or wish to have kids in a current moment. I think it also gives people who aren't sure if they want to have kids a little bit of leeway to think about that decision and or to feel like they did something whereby they are protecting their future self and a future decision that they might make. That's my optimistic answer. Pessimistically, because elective egg freezing was derived as a business, because it has been promoted as a business and is offered by a for-profit industry and insurance and employers that offer benefits for it tend to do so in workplace cultures that try and maximize people working as many hours as they can while they're young and have kind of the ability to do that. Pessimistically, I kind of think of it as just a business, and a flaw with the institutions and the laws that we have in place that don't allow people to be able to make the decisions that they want about having kids when they want to have them. And it especially makes me worried because it is so stratified in its nature.

0: Some people may be very sure that they want to have children, but the circumstances aren't there, or they don't know what circumstances they want, or they don't know when they want it. Some people might be sure they want to have a child, but only want to do it with a partner. And some people might not know whether motherhood is what they want to do with their lives.
1: But much as we crave reproductive control, it does have a downside. It puts the onus on us. We have to decide. We are responsible for having kids at the right time, with the right partner, in the right way. And that's not easy.
0: I think egg freezing is really about navigating the uncertainty of life. For all these cases, egg freezing becomes a way of doing something that feels like I am actively engaging with these huge questions in my life, navigating these uncertainties without necessarily committing.
1: Egg freezing allows us to set that decision aside. For now, maybe forever.

0: That was freelance journalist Alison Motluck with her documentary about egg freezing. With guests Salima Fakirani, Katie Hammond, Marsha Inhorn, and Lucy Vandeweel. This episode of Ideas was produced by Alison Motluck and Lisa Godfrey. Lisa Ayuso is our web producer. Technical production, Sam McNulty and Emily Chiarvesio. Senior producer, Nicola Lukšić. Greg Kelly is the executive producer of Ideas. And I'm Nala Ayed.
1: When thieves broke into the Louvre with a ladder, the ladder company quickly produced a tongue-in-cheek ad.
2: We are not involved in the robbery.
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3: There's a mistake. Moonlight, you guys won Best Picture.
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9: 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From coast to coast, Canada's first professional women's soccer league is bringing the heat. 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
10: This is World Report. Good morning, I'm Martina Fitzgerald. Energy Minister Tim Hodgson is in BC for a major announcement about liquefied natural gas. The deal with Germany could see up to 1 million metric tons of LNG exported annually. It would come from a planned facility off the northwest coast of British Columbia. Janice McGregor is in our parliamentary bureau. Janice, what is the significance of this deal?
11: The Cilicium's production, storage, and terminal facility on Pierce Island was referred to the Major Projects Office last November as a priority for federal approval. Once built, the plan is to export some 12 million metric tons of liquefied natural gas annually. Now, this particular deal today is going to take up 1 million of those tons.

0: Now, to say that this is the worst time to begin testing the bonds that hold this country together is a significant understatement.
1: This is BC Premier David Eby, speaking from Kananaskis, Alberta, where Western premiers were gathered this week.
0: Now, at the end of the day, this meeting is supposed to be about things like internal trade barriers, national defense strategy, economic corridors. I mean, these topics seem at best confusing, if not totally awkward, in light of the referendum question that Premier Smith has put forward.
1: Eby is, of course, talking about the referendum question on independence that Alberta Premier Danielle Smith announced she'll put forward this fall. Well, it's not so much a referendum on independence as a referendum on whether to have a referendum. I'm joined today by two of my colleagues to walk me through the fallout, what this could mean for the country, for Albertans, and for Smith herself. Kathleen Petty is the host of the CBC podcast West of Centre, and Jason Markusoff is a writer and producer who covers Alberta politics. They are both great friends of the show. Thank you for being with me today.
2: Hey there, Jamie.
3: Hi again, Jamie.
1: Okay, so we are recording this late Tuesday afternoon. The Western Premier's meeting is wrapping up, and while it was supposed to be about economic corridors and trade, of course, the issue of separatism in Alberta has been hanging over it. We just listened to the Western Premiers, Scott Moe of Saskatchewan, Wab Kanu of Manitoba, BC's David Eby, taking questions from reporters. And Jason, how are these guys reacting to the fact that one of their neighbors is holding this vote that could lead to them potentially leaving the country?
3: Well, in general terms, it's sort of like it just kind of puts everything up into question. I mean, you can't really, you know, plan your next summer's family trip if somebody might not be in the family going forward. Things are really fraught. Now, I'll take Scott Moe a bit separately, but Manitoba Premier Wab Kanu and BC Premier David Eby are both quite critical of this referendum. They are wishing it did not happen. They are, you know, proud patriots.
0: I think that this referendum question is a reckless decision to test the bonds of the country at a time when we need to stick together.
4: When we were leaving Calgary, we stopped at A&W, and there was an older woman who was working there, and she stopped me as she was handing me the brown paper bag, and she goes, "Wap, tell our premier we don't want to separate from Canada." So I'm passing that message on to you, Danielle, and saying on behalf of the rest of Canada, we're with that lady from A&W.
3: They think that this is getting in the way of a lot of other things they could be discussing: interprovincial trade, pipelines, interties, Indigenous relations, so many other policies, U.S. trade. Scott Moe, who faces some separatist pressure within his own Conservative Party movement himself, takes a bit of a softer tone on this. He says he really understands the grievances within Alberta, and he thinks that they need to be understood, respected, and he is generally supportive of the referendum that the Alberta Premier is putting forward.
5: It's not a binding referendum question, or it is a referendum question, pardon me, but it's not a separation question. It's a question about whether we should even move forward with that. So I don't see an issue with that in any way. I actually see this as the Premier really following the law that they had enacted in the province. Now listen, the frustrations are real. We feel those in Saskatchewan. But I would say,
3: but on the other two sides of those prairie provinces, a lot of frustration that this is happening, that it gets in the way really of other work that they're trying to get done.
1: And Kathleen, Jason mentioned Wab Kanu there. There was this one moment in the press conference we just watched where things got quite tense between Danielle Smith and Wab Kanu. And this was around her answer to a question about the duty to consult Indigenous nations when it came to the petition on a referendum. She repeated what she has said before, that
6: the issue, I think, in the court is whether that duty to consult should apply to citizen-initiated petitions. And that's where I think that the court erred in judgment, and I think it's also anti-democratic, the decision that they made. But we'll make the arguments in court about what the limits to duty to consult ought to be, and we'll see how that conversation goes. There's a couple of rounds that we have to go through, obviously, to Court of Appeal, probably also to the Supreme Court of Canada. But we want to make sure that we have a very clear understanding of what the duty to consult really means and what it doesn't mean. And I think at the moment, there's a lack of clarity on that.
1: And Wab Kanu came in and said,
7: and you've talked a lot about...
4: Sorry, I'd like to respond. So I think we know that is not correct, a lot of what you just said there, Premier Smith.
1: And just what was your reaction to that exchange?
2: Well, it was so interesting, Jamie, because at the beginning of the news conference, Wob Gnu was kind of doing the old soft shoe. He was actually being pretty gentle about things and seeming like he was trying to avoid any direct confrontation. But in that moment, he started to tap dance, and I would say on Danielle Smith's head, because when she sort of responded with her argument that it was anti-democratic, he just jumped in. No one asked him to jump in. He chose to. And wow, and he made the point of saying, look.
4: And we spoke about this, so I don't mind repeating this. It is not up to the petition gatherers to fulfill the duty to consult. It is up to you as the Alberta government to fulfill the duty to consult. And in this case, when there's clearly going to be an impact on well-established existing hunting and fishing rights by putting up an international border, if some would have their way, the judge ruled, and I would agree with the judge's ruling, that that is going to infringe on rights. And so there is a duty to consult.
2: But what I found additionally interesting about it was Daniel Smith has often talked about the courts as being, you know, unelected judges, and they're not really interpreting the rights of Canadians or the Constitution in a way that is in line with what she feels politicians are better able to discern, and that they should have the ultimate authority, hence her, you know, various uses of the notwithstanding clause. Yet in this instance, she said, you know, she's going to appeal and that politicians can have disagreements, but ultimately she'll be relying on the courts to settle disputes between politicians, which is, I would argue, a significantly different kind of argument than she's been making thus far.
7: Let's talk now more about this separatism question that's going to a ballot in October. As I mentioned in the intro, this is not a straightforward question about whether Alberta should leave Canada. It is a question about whether Alberta should have a referendum on whether to leave Canada.
8: I will be requesting our government add an additional question to the October 19th referendum vote announced previously.
9: That question: should Alberta remain a province of Canada, or should the government of Alberta hold a binding provincial referendum on whether or not Alberta should separate from Canada?
8: This question will also ensure the 700,000 signatories to both the Forever Canada petition and the Stay Free Alberta petition are respected, and the will of Albertans is heard.
7: I know that Alberta is obviously not a monolith, but how have people in Alberta been reacting to this news? Is it all anyone can talk about? Is it dominating headlines, Kathleen?
2: Yes, it's dominating headlines here. It's dominating headlines across the country. I don't need to tell you that. That's why we're here. That's why we're talking to you, Jamie. No, I think people are going to obsess about it, honestly. And we're just sort of seeing sort of the camps sort of divvy up and figure out who's going to do what. We've got all these Federalist groups that are getting together and trying to organize to make the argument for Canada. Because remember, this is a two-parter. It's basically option A or option B. So option A is we're staying. And option B is let's have a referendum on whether we want to leave. So I think people are very confused about the question. Mm-hmm. I do an open line show every day, and I can promise you they are puzzled. And that's actually not good for a question of this kind of consequence to have voters going in not sure what they're doing when they walk into the booth. And add to that, there's 9 other questions and there could be more. So, you know, that's part of it. And it's also interesting if you take a look at that Angus Reid polling, Jamie, it was, first of all, a question about, you know, what do you think about a referendum on a referendum to separate? And it was 35%. But if they asked sort of a straight-up question, you want to separate, it was 30. Mm-hmm. So I think that's the other thing that people are sort of looking at, that people might be persuaded to consider the referendum, to have a referendum on separation. You know, maybe that's not a terribly high-risk strategy to pursue. Maybe we should do that just to see how it would turn out. So I think that is going to be a part of the obligation of those on the Federalist side to make the argument that that actually does have a consequence, and it's not just a freebie.
7: Yeah, and just flesh out the consequences people are talking about here when they say that this is kind of a dangerous path.
2: Well, to a certain extent, I mean, Mark Carney has sort of made that argument as well, right? He's drawing a line and, you know, making a connection with Brexit.
10: This is an observation from experience. In these separation issues, it is often advanced that vote for this and it's a free option. Vote for this and we will strengthen our hand in a future negotiation. That is a very dangerous bluff. That is a very dangerous bluff. I saw firsthand what happened in the United Kingdom when the view was vote for this, it'll be soft, and then we'll negotiate, etc. And they end up, and they're still 10 years later trying to undo what people didn't think they were voting for, but what they ended up having.
2: You know, we often hear about that knife at the throat strategy as it related to the Quebec referendum. So all of that is in play, and even David Eby has commented about that.
11: Cannot have bad behavior decide who gets engaged with by the federal government. We need to hold this country together. We need to fight for this country every single chance we get. We need to stand up for Canada, and we need to make sure we're supporting every province and territory with equal respect.
2: So, I mean, there's a lot of really, you know, toxic language actually starting to emerge. And I think that's also, by the way, another concern of all of this. As we have this debate over sort of 4.5 months, close to 5 months, I think people are worried about the divisions just getting deeper, the voices getting louder, the damage that can be done just by having the conversation about having this vote. You know, emotions run high. And I think most people looking at this sort of objectively are worried about the divisions that are just going to be so exposed.
3: Yeah, because while this isn't a binary yes-no question, the emotions are binary. Either you want to stay in Canada or you want to go. There's not a lot of room for gray area. As much as Danielle Smith talks about this sovereignty with United Canada, weird, mushy middle zone, that's not how people think about this question ultimately. It's, is our national flag the blue Alberta flag, or is our national flag the red and white Canadian flag? And this is going to really set the tone for a very fraught several months. Like July 1st is going to have a very different feeling this year.
2: And also the other thing I would add, if I can just build on that, Daniel Smith keeps using the phrase move on. In other words, we can have this vote on the 19th and we can move on. And the credibility of that conclusion is being challenged by an awful lot of people, because once you open up all those divisions and all this emotion, as Jason and I are both saying, runs high, I don't know that people after October 19th are going to be moving on. First of all, we don't know what the result's going to be, so let's just put that out there. But regardless of the result, the conversation is around the premise of leaving the country, and I don't see how that just sort of vanishes and everything's A-OK on October 20th.
7: As we just talked about, a judge had halted this petition that was calling for a clear referendum question. So this was Danielle Smith's response to that, the referendum on a referendum. And why did the premier, do you think, ultimately decide to put a question on the ballot at all? And then why do it in this far more convoluted way?
3: A lot of observers were saying that Justice Shana Leonard's ruling that you couldn't put forth this clear question and this citizens' initiative petition because there was no proper consultation of First Nations. People thought that was her out. That was her chance to just leave this aside, saying, the courts have tied my hand, we'd have to appeal and fight and duty to consult and whatnot, so let's just leave it for now, not put it on this already planned ballot in October with nine other referendum questions. But that's not Danielle Smith's lived reality within her party. Kathleen was referring to the polls earlier, where the polls would show that most Albertans, 60-some percent, want to stay in Canada. The rest are don't. But that rest is almost wholly resident within the United Conservative Party membership and voter base. More than half of Danielle Smith's own party wants to separate, would vote yes to leave Canada. And Danielle Smith has to deal with that and figure out a way to appease those people. And she's been appeasing these people and giving them oxygen for their movement for more than a year. First, she lowered the threshold which they'd had to succeed to get this Citizens Initiative passed and force a referendum.
12: The signature collection time for Citizens Initiatives will be extended from 90 days to 120 days. We are also improving the process by setting the threshold to be 10% of the number of eligible voters who participated in the last general election, as opposed to being either 10 or 20% of total registered voters.
3: Then when there was an earlier ruling back in the late fall, she basically passed new legislation to nullify and set aside that court ruling to allow them to keep going forward. And now, at this point, with it not being very long before her planned October 19th referendum, she had to figure out some option. And she was aware, and she's stated this repeatedly, that if she put the straightforward question, should we leave or not, on the ballot, another court would come down for the third time and knock it down. So she said this was the best option. It avoids the Federal Clarity Act because it's not a straight leave or go question. It'll avoid the courts. And if it gives us a positive, or I guess a negative response, that Alberta voters indeed do want to work toward separating from Canada, then it would set in motion a legal process. Now, what that legal process exactly would look like, she's not clear on. When it would lead to a referendum vote, she's not clear on. There are appeals that will be going forward on the earlier ruling. Maybe there'll be some formal consultation somewhere down the road with First Nations and the province on separation. But right now, she's claiming this is the best question she could get on the ballot to satisfy all various sides. Nobody on any of the sides, though, seem to be very happy with it, is the issue, one of the issues she's facing.
7: Yeah. I mean, I want to get into that with you. But just first, on the point that she's outwardly making this argument, right, that this is about democracy, and she keeps talking about 700,000 Albertans. She references the pro-separation petition with 300,000 signatures, and then another one with 400,000 signatures from people who want to remain in Canada. And just what has been, Jason, some of the reaction to this math and to this democracy argument that she's making?
3: 700,000 is such a problematic number for her to use, but darned if she's going to move off that talking point. She hasn't yet, after so much challenge toward it. It is her talking point, and she's sticking to it dead gum. So that's a combination of two numbers. One is 300,000 people. That's the number that the separatists from Stay Free Alberta say they had on their petition that they submitted to Elections Alberta earlier this month. That number hasn't been verified because Elections Alberta hasn't counted it yet. Those boxes are all being sealed because of the ruling that overturned this this question. So that's the 300,000, which is alleged, claimed. 400,000 was counted and verified. That was the number of petition signatures on the referendum put forward by former Alberta Deputy Premier Thomas Ocasek, kind of with almost a satirical sort of shot-blocking attempt at a petition to put forward a question that Alberta should stay in Canada, yes or no, as opposed to Alberta should leave, yes or no. You know, he at various points, he said different things, but certainly over the last year, he's saying the Alberta government should not be using my petition as a fig leaf to get a separatist petition on the ballot.
13: We will fight vigorously for the next 6 months to make sure that Albertans don't give the premier a permission to hold a referendum on holding a referendum.
3: And sure enough, that's what Danielle Smith has said. She's cherry-picked old quotes from him and the NDP saying that if you want believe in this, just put it to a ballot, put it to a vote, let's settle this issue. But a lot of the people who actually signed this petition, they've called into a bunch of CBC radio shows I've been on, and they feel gaslit.
7: That was part of my conversation with Kathleen Petty and Jason Markusoff, who cover Alberta politics for CBC. If you want to listen to the full episode, you can find Front Burner wherever you get your podcasts or on YouTube. I'm Jamie Poisson. Thank you so much for listening.

0: This is CBC News from Victoria. It's 5:30 right now. It's 9 degrees and mainly clear in Victoria, 11 degrees and clear in Kelowna, 12 and mostly cloudy in Kamloops, and +2 and clear in Prince George. Good morning, I'm Liz MacArthur. This morning, the federal government is set to officially announce its landmark agreement to export liquefied natural gas from BC to Germany. According to sources, the deal is between BC-based Solisims LNG and German energy company Cefa, and would see 1 million tons of LNG exported from northwestern BC to Germany per year. UBC political scientist Stuart Press says the agreement reflects Ottawa's broader economic strategy.
1: This kind of deal is emblematic of what Prime Minister Carney in particular sees as the future for Canada, investing heavily in the resource sector, in the energy sector, finding ways to diversify the country away from its traditional market in the United States.
0: The facility, located on BC's northwest coast, is among the major projects that Prime Minister Carney said would be reviewed for fast-track permitting and approval. On Vancouver Island, a major sewage leak in Comox has been repaired. A district spokesperson says it happened along a temporary pump station pipe by the Comox Marina around 9:30 yesterday morning. The Comox Valley Regional District put out a no-flush order, asking people not to flush toilets or use any devices draining into the sewer system. Drinking water was not affected and remains safe for consumption. Officials say people should still stay away from ocean water in the area. Meanwhile, the BC Shellfish Growers Association says a stop harvest notice an emergency closure has been issued for nearby affected harvest areas, but because of the timing, it's unlikely shellfish potentially exposed to contamination would have entered the marketplace. They're now waiting for environmental monitoring results in the coming days for Bain Sound. The association says the area represents about 60% of the economic value of BC shellfish farming. BC's minimum wage is increasing by 40 cents to $18.25 an hour on June 1st. As Arden McLeod reports, advocates say this latest bump isn't enough to curb affordability issues in Metro Vancouver.
2: This year's wage increase is the first tied to general inflation rates, but it's also the smallest percentage raise in the last 7 years. Navdeep Chino with Living Wage BC says raising the minimum wage is the best way to improve affordability, but
3: it is not keeping up with the costs of essentials like housing, food, transportation, which are still rising at a much faster pace. And in Metro Vancouver, for example, we have calculated that to survive in this community, a person needs to make $27.85 an hour.
2: Jill Atkey with BC Nonprofit Housing Association says roughly 38% of British Columbians are spending more than they can on rent.
4: Someone working full-time at minimum wage, an affordable rent for them is going to be about $950 a month. They're going to be looking at about $2,000, $2,200 for a studio or one-bedroom apartment.
2: Atkey is urging the province to supply more affordable housing in order to ease affordability issues among minimum wage workers. Arden McLeod, CBC News, Vancouver.
0: As drought conditions persist across much of BC's interior, the Cattlemen Association is asking for help managing a key water source. Farmers maintain and operate many of the water reservoirs across the province to irrigate fields, grow hay, and for livestock. But the stored water is also used to fight wildfires and manage stream levels for fish, particularly in droughts. Kevin Boone, the head of the BC Cattlemen's Association, says now it's becoming too expensive for some ranchers to keep the reservoirs open without support.
5: For us, it's the lifeblood of how we grow the food that is required for people to survive. And it has become very extremely expensive to maintain these or to build them.
0: Boone says the BC Cattlemen's Association is asking for the province, municipal governments, and First Nations to help them in managing water storage for agriculture and for the public. And e-scooter riders are now facing tighter rules in Burnaby. The city says it's now illegal to ride them on major roads like Hastings Street and Kingsway. As Shorya Chetri reports, the changes come amid growing concern over safety.
6: E-scooters come with inherent risk. People do need to recognize, learn to be able to assess the risk.
7: That's Amy Cho, Burnaby's transportation director. She says e-scooters are not a good fit for some of the city's busiest roads where riders can be moving quickly close to traffic.
6: When you're using the electric power scooters, you are riding at much higher speed.
7: Since earlier this May, e-scooters are no longer allowed on many major road networks in the city unless they have a separated bike lane. They're also banned in most parks unless signs say otherwise. The changes come amid growing concern about e-scooter safety.
8: Younger people are coming in and they're getting very serious injuries.
7: Vic Litch is a pedestrian safety advocate. He says BC already bans children under 16 from riding e-scooters, but these rules are not enforced.
8: There should be more accountability.
7: The city says it's now focusing on education and outreach so riders understand the new restrictions. Shaurya Chetri, CBC News, Vancouver.
0: It's 5:35, and that's the CBC News from Victoria.
9: Thank you, Liz, and good Wednesday morning to you. I'm Gregor Craigie in Victoria. This is CBC Radio.

Coming up this hour, the Wednesday Morning Business Digest. We'll hear from Megan Reed at the CBC Business Desk in 15 minutes. But first, we'll hear from the Bishop of the Roman Catholic Diocese of Victoria on Pope Leo's warning to global powers on the development of AI.

0: It's 24 minutes to 6 o'clock now, 24 to 7 Mountain Time. And Liz, how's the weather shaping up across BC?
1: For the North Coast, mainly cloudy today with temperatures in the low teens. For the Peace Region, sunny and warm today with winds gusting to 40 kilometers an hour this morning. Today's high to 23. For the Central Interior, sunny today with the high to 20. For the Boundary and Kootenay regions, showers this morning followed by some partial clearing with the high to 27. For the Okanagan and Southern Interior, cloudy to start the day but then clearing. Winds gusting to 40 kilometers near noon with temperatures in the mid to high 20s. For Metro Vancouver and the Lower Mainland, mainly sunny with a breeze near the water. Temperatures between 19 and 24 inland. And for Vancouver Island, the Southern Gulf Islands, and the Sunshine Coast, sunny and windy today with fog patches on west and inland Vancouver Island this morning and highs in the mid-20s.
0: And Sterling, how is it looking out there right now?
2: Right now in Bella Bella, just looking at 5 degrees Celsius and clear. Cranbrook, mostly cloudy, and 13 degrees Celsius. And Dease Lake, mostly cloudy, and 1. Moving to Kamloops, mostly cloudy and 11. Sunny and 10 degrees in Kelowna. Prince George, mist and 1 degree Celsius, 8 and cloudy in Prince Rupert. And for the island, the Gulf Islands and Sunshine Coast, partly cloudy and 4 degrees in Port Hardy and 6 degrees in Port Alberni. Then we're sitting around the 8 to 10 degree mark, mostly across the rested region with mainly clear skies, getting up to 11 right now in Campbell River and the Victoria Harbour.
0: And on the BC ferries, there's still space on the 6 o'clock sailing from Swartz Bay to Tsawwassen. It has a quarter of the vehicle deck space free. In Nanaimo, the 6:15 from Departure Bay has a third of the vehicle deck space still free. This is CBC Radio 1 in British Columbia. This week, Pope Leo XIV put out a warning about AI, artificial intelligence. In his first encyclical, the Pope has called for transparency and vigilance in how the technology is used. The Pope called on governments to slow the development of AI systems. He presented the 40,000-word text called Magnificent Humanity at the Vatican. Have a listen.
3: Artificial intelligence needs to be disarmed. The word is strong, I know, but deliberately chosen because this moment needs words capable of attracting attention, awakening consciences, and indicating paths forward for humanity.
0: Pope Leo XIV speaking about AI this week. For more from local Catholic leaders, CBC Victoria's Catherine Marlowe spoke with Most Reverend Gary Gordon, the Bishop of the Roman Catholic Diocese of Victoria.
4: What has been the reception to Pope Leo's message on AI?
5: Well, the people I've spoken to today and yesterday when it first came out are trying to wade through that length of document, but looking at some of the early signs in the media, it seems to be very positive. And the people I know and that are looking at it are very pleased.
4: And what is the point of an encyclical, of a document like that?
5: Well, this particular document is to reground the church and humanity in the social teaching of the church, in which the dignity of the human person is held up as inviolable, that the common good is at the heart of what it means to be human, and that when there are particular things that may threaten that common good or the well-being of humanity, the church speaks up.
4: And so the Pope feels that AI may threaten humanity.
5: I think they're sensing that there are parts of AI or a technology that could go out of control, that there may be instances where this artificial intelligence, this development of technology is maybe in the hands of people that might not have the best interests of humanity and of people at heart.
4: Is artificial intelligence something that comes up a lot in your work as a bishop?
5: Well, it never came up 20 years ago when I started as a bishop, but it certainly has been coming up in the last 2 years a lot. And I think it's just the speed at which it's developing. I'm getting asked questions about it by my teachers in my Catholic schools, by the pastors. People will send me information, and it's not accurate, and they're wanting me to weigh in with some sort of accuracy of information. So yeah, it's been coming up a lot in the last 2 years.
4: We hear about how AI and artificial intelligence is used in all sorts of work, sometimes for good and sometimes causing concerns. Is it used in Catholic teachings? Are there people who have apps where they are talking about scripture through AI? Do you talk to chatbots about the Bible? Do you see it in those respects?
5: Well, I don't talk to chatbots about the Bible. I usually pick up a book and do my own research.
4: Sure.
5: However, I think that all of those things that you've just mentioned are all possible. And people will, for instance, they'll have questions, theological questions or biblical questions, and they'll ask AI. And the answer may be right, but it may be wrong. It may not be completely accurate, so that the algorithm that is driving the answer from AI may not give you the fullness of the answer that you're seeking. So that comes up quite often, that somebody will send me something and they'll say, is this true? Or should we do this? And then I usually have to go and do the research with more credible sources.
4: And so does the Pope's message about how we should interact with AI and perhaps that global leaders should try and slow it down, does that reflect what you think and see in your work?
5: Well, certainly, I think what we're in now is, and what the Holy Father has opened up for us, is a very important dialogue with the creators of AI and with the users of AI, that we need to be in a conversation of, is this really aiding the well-being of human beings? Is it aiding children in their education? Is it aiding people in their research? Or is it leading them to be kind of manipulated? And I think that the Holy Father pointed out that if this technology is in the hands of a very few people, with the great money that may be made from it, we may not be getting the whole truth. We may not be getting the fullness of what we could use it for. So I think he's putting out a kind of a warning that we need to sort of watch and stay in a very, very important conversation with the developers of AI so that it is always at the service of people. And one of the things that is surfacing as a question globally is the question of work. And will AI eliminate an awful lot of jobs on the planet?
4: Do you think that government and tech leaders will heed this message from the Pope?
5: I think so. I've read a few commentaries of developers of AI, and they're very grateful that the Pope is asking these questions, that he is raising these issues, not from the inside of the AI world or from government world or from the military world, but rather looking at it from outside and asking some very important questions. And I think people will listen to those questions.
4: Pope Leo also used his message on AI to issue a comprehensive apology for the role of past popes in the transatlantic slave trade. Why do you think a historic statement like this was included within the larger topic of AI?
5: I thought that was a wonderful moment that he did that. And my own view is that it was, again, a situation where a few powerful nations were using power basically to make profit and money, and they were putting whole peoples in slavery to, in other words, maintain their power and create wealth. And yeah, the church got involved in that, not directly, but we certainly didn't condemn it the way we should have. And I'm certainly glad that the Holy Father issued that apology. But that it was just another form of technology. And the technology was, we need labor, we can get it for free and we can enslave these people. Well, perhaps the technology of AI will become a new form of slavery for people. And he's, you know, that's why he tied that in.
4: How will the Pope's guidance on AI impact your own approach and how you advise Catholics here in Greater Victoria?
5: Well, it certainly is going to help me in providing educational tools, eyes wide open, as it were, being able to assist when there are conversations and debates and ask the same questions the Pope's asking, you know, is this for the common good? One of the interesting things that's come up in the last 6 months is when I have many councils and meetings, and they're asking me, should we use AI to do the minutes? Now, that's a good question. So I can now, with the Holy Father's encyclical, kind of weigh in with a little more knowledge. And I think that this encyclical is a first step for myself as a bishop, along with the other bishops, to become more informed and to get into a more deep dialogue with the creators of AI so that I can understand it and then help the rest of the people understand it. It's a technology, and I believe it can be used well. The Holy Father is not eliminating it. He's not saying it's bad. He's just saying we need to make sure that it's going to serve the well-being of people.
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0: Gary Gordon is the Bishop of the Roman Catholic Diocese of Victoria, speaking with my colleague, Catherine Marlowe. It's 12 minutes before 6 now, 12 to 7 Mountain Time. This is CBC Radio 1. And here's a song from Dan Mangan called Melody.

0: It's Dan Mangan. This is CBC Radio 1 in British Columbia, and Megan Reed has the Wednesday Business Digest.
1: Good morning. With youth unemployment at unprecedented high levels across the country, Bank of Canada External Deputy Governor Nicolas Vincent says that we need to rethink how we educate and train our young people, as he believes we are in a low turnover, low hiring environment. Vincent says not only are younger people overrepresented in the ranks of the unemployed, they also make up a quarter of the long-term unemployed, a share that has more than doubled in the last 4 years. Benjamin Tal, Deputy Chief Economist at the CIBC, agrees 100%.
2: The blue is the new white in many ways. You look at Germany. Germany has a dual system in which you can have a BA in history and a minor in plumbing. Here is a joke. There, that's the reality, and that's the direction we are going. There is no question in my mind. We have to realize that one thing is happening. The labor market is tight, and the education system is behaving like nothing happened. We have to change that.
1: Aside from encouraging young people, both men and women, to embrace skilled trades, Tal also feels we need to change the way we teach students about artificial intelligence and to think of it as a tool and not the enemy. South of the border, in what's being described as a major blow, the U.S. Supreme Court rejected an appeal from Meta yesterday. The social media giant was looking to avoid a lawsuit from the state of Vermont, claiming Facebook and Instagram negatively affect young users' mental health. The case dates back to 2023. Meta argued that it can't be sued in Vermont, as neither the company nor the app design has specific ties to the state. Vermont countered, saying that its large number of teen users gives its courts jurisdiction. The Supreme Court declined to hear the appeal in a brief unexplained order, as it does, clearing the way for yet another lawsuit against the company. Meta recently found itself in the loss column in social media addiction lawsuits in California and New Mexico. Over 42 states are currently in the process of suing Meta. Across the pond, less than a year into his new gig, Albert Manifold, the chairman of oil giant BP, has been fired with immediate effect over serious concerns of bullying and overbearing behavior, which the board deemed unacceptable. In addition, there were issues with his governance standards and oversight. BP says that the board was unanimous in its decision. Interesting to note, at the company's AGM last month, almost a fifth of the shareholders voted against Manifold's re-election. Shares initially fell 9% on the news and later settled 5% lower. And finally,
3: Kraft mac and cheese. The one and only.
1: The one and only isn't just for dinner anymore. How about dessert? The orange macaroni and cheese maker is partnering with bakeries across Canada to push a first-of-its-kind KD mac and cheesecake. Described as sweet meets savory, the iconic powdered cheese is baked into both the graham cracker crust and the cheesecake batter. 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P.S. If anybody tries this, I'd love to hear a review. For CBC Radio, I'm Megan Reed.

0: Thank you, Megan. This is CBC Radio 1 in British Columbia, updating the overseas markets. The Nikkei in Tokyo up 3, a small rise. The Hong Kong Hang Seng down 271, 1% lower. The FTSE in London up 4, a small rise. And the Frankfurt DAX up 0.5%, 143 points higher. Oil, West Texas Intermediate, down 5.17 a barrel at 88.72. Natural gas up 3 cents at 293. Gold down $58 at $4,477 an ounce. Lumber is at $587 per thousand board feet. And the Canadian dollar at 72.34 cents U.S. Now, Sterling Afford has the marine weather forecast.
1: Well, Strait of Georgia, north of Nanaimo, strong wind warning in effect, wind northwest 15 to 20 knots this morning. Strait of Georgia, south of Nanaimo, strong wind warning in effect, wind northwest 15 to 25 knots, except light near Vancouver, wind becoming northwest 15 to 20 this morning. For Harrow Strait, strong wind warning in effect, wind light today. Juan de Fuca Strait, Central Strait, and East Entrance, gale warning in effect, wind westerly 5 to 15 knots, becoming light early this morning. Juan de Fuca Strait, West Entrance, strong wind warning in effect, wind light this morning. And for Johnston Strait, gale warning in effect, wind northwest 20 to 30 knots this morning. Queen Charlotte Strait, strong wind warning in effect, wind northwest 15 to 20 knots, increasing to northwest 20 to 30 this morning. West Coast Vancouver Island North, gale warning in effect, wind northwest 20 to 30 knots, except northwest 35 south of the Brooks Peninsula today. And for West Coast Vancouver Island South, gale warning in effect, wind northwest 25 to 35 knots, except light near the coast south of Barkley Sound.
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0: A good Wednesday morning. I'm Chris Walker in Kelowna. This is Daybreak on CBC Radio 1. Ali Ramadan's here with our first look at morning news headlines. Good morning, Ali.
1: Good morning, Chris. The federal government officially announcing its landmark agreement to export liquefied natural gas from BC to Germany. The proposed $10 billion LNG facility is 80 kilometers north of Prince Rupert. And the Penticton fire chief says a spike in overdose calls is putting strain on the department. We'll hear the details coming up at 6:30 Pacific time.
0: Thank you, Ali. Ali Ramadan back in 32 minutes with more local news on our program this morning. Plugged in citizens. About 100 West Kelowna residents attended a meeting about a backup power line to that community. We'll hear from them at 7:35 Pacific time. Also this morning, rumors flying. Despite rampant online speculation, officials remain tight-lipped about a recent incident at a local school. Should they be? That conversation coming up in about an hour. And listen, I can curse a blue streak with the best of them, but slurs, very much offside. Teaching your kids the difference ahead on Daybreak. It's incredible to me that I've, in all the years of doing live radio, I've never let one slip that is a swear word. On the
1: you
0: CBC.
1: Haven't? I feel like I, no. I've heard them in other ways.
0: You know how impressive that feat is.
1: It truly is. Truly is for that guy.
0: Joseph O'Toole, good morning.
2: Hey, good morning.
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0: And a happy Wednesday as well to all of our listeners all around British Columbia. We're broadcasting to our friends in the north again this morning. In Prince George, 91.5 FM. Joseph O'Toole, how's the weather for the province today?
2: Going to see some sun for PG, Peace Region, and the Northeast. Temperature around 23. North Coast, cloudy today. Temperatures in the low teens. And Central Coast, warm as well. Lots of sunshine around 20 degrees. And the Central Interior is going to see a lot of sun. Now in the South, quickly, clouds in the morning, sunshine for the day for the Okanagan, Shuswap, Similkameen, and Boundary Country. Things get unstable later in the Columbias and Kootenays, but a little bit of sun to start the day.
0: We'll kick off the program for good coming up right after World Report. That is next.
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6: This is World Report. Good morning, I'm Martina Fitzgerald. Energy Minister Tim Hodgson is in BC for a major announcement about liquefied natural gas. The deal with Germany could see up to 1 million metric tons of LNG exported annually. It would come from a planned facility off the northwest coast of BC. Janice McGregor is in our parliamentary bureau this morning. Janice, what is the significance of this deal?
7: The Cilicim's production, storage, and terminal facility was referred to the Major Projects Office last November as a priority for federal approval. Once built, the plan is to export some 12 million metric tons of liquefied natural gas annually. But as BC Premier David Eby explained yesterday, the business case for Cilicim's isn't there until enough offtake deals are in place.
8: Major announcement with a European partner of purchasing LNG gets us that much closer to final investment decision of this more than $10 billion investment in British Columbia and Canada.
7: When we hear from Natural Resources Minister Tim Hodgson later this morning, he may say that working with the Germans on this is a win for the Carney government, trying to diversify Canada's exports and work more closely to support the security of European partners as the war in Ukraine continues. And because the Nisga Nation is a partner in this project and its chief is going to join the minister today, it's an example of a deal that provides First Nations economic development opportunities.
6: Well, Janice, this is not a

0: case, pitting economic development opportunities for one nation against the cultural and environmental concerns of another.
1: Janice McGregor in Ottawa. Thank you, Janice.
0: You're welcome.
1: Former Liberal Environment Minister Stephen Guilbeault is expected to announce today he is resigning as a member of Parliament. Guilbeault has been critical of the changes Prime Minister Mark Carney has made to climate policy. Last year, he quit cabinet after Ottawa's energy deal with Alberta was made public. Guilbeault is not the only MP feeling uneasy. More than a dozen Liberals recently wrote to Carney, raising concerns about the compromises being made to get more things built in Canada. Israel says it has killed the newest military chief of Hamas with an airstrike on Gaza City. Gaza health officials say that attack killed a total of 6 people. Israel's military is also intensifying attacks in Lebanon. The CBC's Willie Lowry has more from Jerusalem.
2: Crowds gather in the Al Ramal neighborhood west of Gaza City, surveying the damage of yet another Israeli airstrike. This one, Israel's military says, targeted Hamas's new military chief, Mohammed Odeh. Israel's defense minister, Israel Katz, said Odeh was killed in the strike and thanked the IDF for the brilliant execution. Katz said Odeh was responsible for intelligence during the October 7th attacks. Last night's strike comes just 11 days after Israel killed Hamas's previous military leader. The country appears to be increasing its military efforts in both Gaza and Lebanon, despite U.S.-brokered ceasefires in both places. Israel's Prime Minister Benjamin Netanyahu ordered the Israeli military to increase its efforts in Lebanon, where Hezbollah militants continue to attack Israeli soldiers and communities in the north. Netanyahu says, under my directive and that of the defense minister, together with the IDF chief of the general staff, we are intensifying our operation in Lebanon. Lebanon's health ministry says 31 people were killed on Tuesday in Israeli strikes and at least 40 others injured. Yara Hamadeh is with Save the Children in Beirut.
3: We are witnessing intensified airstrikes on civilians.
2: The two countries are expected to enter a fourth round of U.S.-mediated negotiations next week in Washington. Willie Lowry, CBC News, Jerusalem.
1: Alexis Tsipras, the prime minister who led Greece during its debt crisis, is trying to make a political comeback. His supporters chant at a rally in Athens. Tsipras took a controversial anti-austerity stance more than a decade ago, and Greece was almost kicked out of the Eurozone. He's now launching a new political party, the Greek Left Alliance. It's pledging to restore the rule of law and independence of institutions. Political observers say Tsipras is hoping to tap into widespread mistrust of government over corruption scandals. The next election in Greece is next year. The head of the World Health Organization is in Democratic Republic of Congo to assess the Ebola outbreak. Tedros Adhanom Ghebreyesus says the crisis is outpacing international efforts to contain it. So far, there are more than 220 suspected Ebola deaths and more than 1,000 presumed cases. As Jennifer LaGrassa reports, as the outbreak grows, Canada is enforcing new travel and immigration restrictions.
4: We're taking the necessary measures to protect Canadians.
5: Canada's Minister of Immigration and Refugees, Lena Metledge-Diab, announced a 90-day pause on processing visas and other immigration documents from citizens of Democratic Republic of Congo, Uganda, and South Sudan. That's because of a large-scale Ebola outbreak in those regions, which has reached 1,000 suspected cases and hundreds of deaths, many of them in Congo.
6: I think we are very low risk in Canada.
5: Federal Health Minister Marjorie Michel says these new measures were driven by the upcoming FIFA World Cup games, which are headed to Canada next month.
6: We are in summertime, and during FIFA, I think the risk will be higher.
5: The government is also ramping up screening for the next 3 months. Starting this weekend, Canadians or foreign nationals who have been to the impacted regions in the past 21 days must have a health assessment anyone with symptoms could be transferred to hospital or required to self-isolate.
7: I think it's absolutely a reasonable approach.
5: Dr. Isaac Bogosh is an infectious disease specialist in Toronto. He thinks these measures are helpful.
7: It's going to reduce the already low risk.
5: But he says Canada also needs to increase efforts on the ground to get the outbreak in Central Africa

0: driven by a rare strain of the Ebola virus under control, a disease that currently has no approved treatment or vaccine. Jennifer LaGrassa, CBC News, Windsor, Ontario.
1: Rescuers in central Laos say they have found five villagers stuck in a flooded cave alive. They've been trapped there for more than a week, ever since they went to search for gold and flash floods blocked their exit. Video posted by a Thai rescue group appears to show the villagers in the cave, each wearing a headlamp and sitting on a rock surrounded by floodwater. Two people are still missing. Getting around on an electric moped or motorcycle in Ontario could soon become more complicated. The province is looking to reclassify them as motor vehicles. Currently, they're e-bikes under the provincial law. But as Giacomo Panico reports, owners could soon need a license and insurance.
2: Well, you got your high beams, your low beams, turn signals, horn.
3: Peter Boucher proudly shows off his shiny new electric moped. It follows the existing rules on e-bikes in Ontario, meaning he doesn't need a license, registration, or insurance. Important factors, says Boucher, since he lives on a fixed income.
2: But if they regulate it, I can't afford that, and that's the end of me for, you know, driving my scooter.
3: The CEO of the Insurance Brokers Association of Ontario points out that heavy e-bikes that are more akin to mopeds and motorcycles should be treated differently than bicycles. Colin Simpson says without insurance, governments are often on the hook to cover accident expenses.
4: Because no one individual is likely to be able to afford to pay for the claims that they create and the damage they create through a single vehicle accident. But if you're part of the risk, you need to be part of the solution.
3: If adopted, the changes mean Ontario would be the first province to require insurance for slow-speed electric mopeds. The Canadian Electric Bicycle Association, which represents e-bike retailers, says the government is overreacting to concerns about riders who operate e-bikes illegally on roads and sidewalks. Ontario's Ministry of Transportation says enforcement would only start after a 12-month education campaign, but they wouldn't provide a launch date. Nonetheless, it seems Peter Boucher's time with his cherished moped is running out.
2: I love this thing. I'm going to hate to have to give it up. I really would.
3: Giacomo Panico, CBC News, Ottawa.
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5: Good morning. I'm Chris Walker. This is Daybreak on CBC Radio 1. Alia Ramadan's here with local news headlines. Good morning, Alia.
6: Good morning, Chris. The owners of a Kelowna tattoo shop are suing members of a local outreach group after a heated confrontation outside their business. And the federal government is expected to announce a massive deal to export liquefied natural gas from BC to Germany. We'll get the details coming up at 6:30 Pacific time.
5: Thank you, Alia. Alia Ramadan back in 20 minutes with more local news. Up next on the program, bad words and hate words. How to tell your kids the difference. Ahead on Daybreak. Happy Wednesday, Joseph O2.
7: Happy Wednesday, Chris Walker.
5: We've got a pretty nice morning here in the Okanagan Valley. A little bit of cloud, but also a little bit of blue sky right now in Kelowna. It is 12 degrees. Penticton is 15. Vernon is 12 degrees. This morning, Revelstoke is 13. Nelson is also 13. A bit more cloudy as you go east. Cranbrook, 13 degrees and mainly cloudy.
7: For the day, the Kootenays and the Elk Valley are going to be around 26, sun and clouds to start. Possible thunderstorms rolling through later. Grand Forks, the exception, though, cloudy start, then sunshine, high around 27. The Columbia is 25, sun and cloud, possible thunderstorms in Golden. And the Okanagan, Shuswap's Milkmean, clouds in the morning, sunshine for the day, high of 27.
5: Right now, through the north in Prince George, it is 3 degrees. Fort St. John is mainly cloudy and 12. In Fort Nelson, it's 7. Smithers is 7. Along the coast, Prince Rupert, cloudy and 8.
7: It's going to get up to 14 on the north coast and staying kind of gray. Possible showers for Haida Gwaii, staying dry in Prince Rupert. Central coast warmer, high around 22 for Bella Bella and Bella Coola. Now through the central interior, PG is going to be around 20 today under a sunny sky. That's similar to the Bulkley Valley, Lakes District and Terrace. And then the Peace Region and Fort Nelson in the northeast, 23 and sunny. So a nice day up north.
5: Thank you, Joseph. It's 12 minutes after 6 o'clock Pacific time. Saying a word that they know they're not supposed to use can be irresistible for kids. But cursing when you stub your toe is a lot different from using a slur. There are ways parents can make it clear what is appropriate and what is not. And of course, every family has its own standards. Joining us now to discuss this tantalizing topic is S. Bear Bergman. He's a father of three and a parenting author. Bear, good morning.
8: Good morning, Chris.
5: So the difference between swearing and a slur, how do you explain this to kids?
8: Yeah, I really had to figure this one out myself because when I was a kid, it was all just bad words, right? Yeah. But I think that it's really important to distinguish. And I would say to a kid that a swear is a word that's not respectful. They're not necessarily disrespectful. Sometimes it's just a sign that we're having a lot of feelings. But when we're trying to be respectful at school, at a religious service, in front of your grandmother, please, we don't use swears. Slurs are a different story. Slurs are words that are designed to be disrespectful. They're mean on purpose, right? They're used to demean someone because of their identity, because of something about them that they didn't choose and can't change. And we know that slurs are always disrespectful because for every slur, there's a positive and respectful word that you could use to describe that identity or that community. And so using a slur is always hurtful and offensive.
5: Okay, now how do you think parents should react if their kid says something inappropriate to start with? I mean, whatever that might be.
8: You know, again, I think if it's a swear, parents can simply say, oh, no, thank you. That's an adult word in the same way that we have adult beverages. They are not for children. See me when you're 13 or 16 or however old you think in your family kids need to be to sometimes use swears. When it comes to a slur, I think that's when parents have to bring out what I think of as the big no, right? And parents instinctively, we have different levels of no. There's sort of the procedural no,
5: yeah,
8: right? Like, do not leave your shoes in the hallway, which, you know, we're going to be back here tomorrow saying the same thing to the same child again. And they're going to say, sorry, but, you know, it's not emotionally a big deal. The big no is a values-related no. Ah. And it sounds like absolutely not. We do not use that kind of language in this family ever. And then you explain why, what a slur does, if you know anything about the history of that slur, what it means. But I think that the emotional reality of that big no has to come first. So the kids really understand they need to pay attention to it, and then the explanation comes after.
5: Now, I was out on the weekend, and after a couple of beers and a couple of tequilas, someone used a slur, which I sort of was shocked at. And what do you think of the recent normalization of some of these slurs?
8: I think it's terrible. And I think that some people are really emboldened by the fact that certain politicians and political mouthpieces have become very comfortable using slurs. I think that we have to be able to talk to kids about, you know, two kind of critical pieces. One is when someone uses a slur, they're talking, you know, they're saying something about themselves. They're saying they're willing to be mean on purpose. They don't care if they hurt other people. They don't care that, you know, making fun of somebody's identity or their personhood is a really gross and cruel thing to do. They're not really saying anything about the person or group of people they're using the slur about. But also, you know, I think that we see a lot of things on social media now where people are using slurs mm-hmm. because that whole ecosystem really thrives on somebody's horrible, somebody objects, everybody clicks their various buttons to agree or disagree. But I also think it can be really useful for kids to see their parents, you know, respond to say, that's unkind, or, you know, that's racist, or that's sexist. Not all kids have the confidence to call stuff out like that in real life. Right. But they'd certainly grow the confidence more when they see their parents do it.
5: And, like, so, you know, I, as I was saying before we came on the air, I curse a blue streak sometimes. I talk like a pirate, even at home, and sometimes in front of my 13-year-old. And so then there's the question about, like, well, do you have guidance for families on how to establish what is appropriate and what is not appropriate?
8: Well, I certainly learned a lot about how and when I swear in traffic when my 3-year-old from the back seat repeated something that I had said. So yeah. I'm with you there. But I think that we can talk to kids about the fact that there's a difference between swearing about something and swearing at someone, right? Like, it's one thing to say this soccer ball's a real piece of poop, but it's another thing to say that about your sister. I think that kids are smart and they generally understand what the family culture is about swearing and whether it's okay to, you know, say swears at home or things like that. I'll be honest, I am simply not as concerned about swears, kids hearing them or even using them, than I am about slurs, which for me is a hard no.
5: Yeah.
8: Absolutely not, never. I think that, you know, I just need my kids to, like, not swear at school and not swear in front of their grandparents, and I'm fine. But I do think that, you know, they're probably out on the playground saying their little swears in front of their friends. And honestly, as long as they're minding the rule about not swearing at someone, I think that's the kind of little transgression that kids need to experiment with. And I don't think it's a terrible place for them to do it, to be honest.
5: Bear, great to talk to you as always. Thanks for joining us.
8: Absolutely. Thanks for having me.
5: Bye-bye. S. Bear Bergman is a father of three and the author of a book called Special Topics in Being a Parent, a queer and tender guide to things I've learned about parenting, mostly the hard way. We reached Bear this morning in Regina.

0: 6:20 Pacific time. This is CBC Radio 1. Today is a day of reflection for Tecumseh-Tishkwepemec. 5 years ago today, that nation shared the preliminary findings of ground-penetrating radar on the grounds of the former Kamloops Indian Residential School. Now, the nation said the 200 anomalies they discovered were suspected child burial sites. And that is a claim which has been contested ever since. And ever since that announcement, there's been a political effort to minimize the harm of residential schools. Robert Phillips, is the political executive of the First Nations Summit.
1: Well, I think we have to base it on facts. In this particular case, you know, there's scientific evidence, there's historical documentation, there's firsthand accounts of survivors. And, you know, again, we have to seek the truth. And it takes hard work. And First Nations, such as Tecumseh-Tishkwepemec, that are there, that have residential schools, are trying to do it in a proper way. And so they're trying to overcome all of this. And that's why I do believe that, you know, in terms of the work that they're doing, you know, again, just this political cloud that is so negative, that's just, you know, it seems that whenever there's a downturn in the economy, for example, you know, people start to want to blame. And as soon as, you know, major projects or projects, you know, that don't go through or may go through, there's a blame and it goes to First Nations. And I don't want to digress, but I think this is important because we need to stand up First Nations in the history that they've had for thousands of years. There's Aboriginal title on the ground with Crown title. There's nothing to fear. And I think that people have to understand that it's very difficult work in reconciliation because of the past 150 years plus of what happened in British Columbia under this colonial rule. And so we have to get to a point of not only reconciliation, but, you know, in terms of getting down to not only recognizing First Nations people, but implementing the work that's underway. And I think with this five-year anniversary, it is one of those times, like 5 years ago, when a lot of people were learning and understanding. I think people now have to reflect, start to understand. Kids are learning in the schools, but all people, all races, all in British Columbia, right across Canada and internationally, have to understand what happened in Canada, what happened in British Columbia, and what happened in Kamloops.
0: That's Robert Phillips, the political executive with the First Nations Summit, which speaks on behalf of First Nations involved in treaty negotiations in BC. Today, all across the province, 21 sacred fires are burning at former residential schools and hospital sites to honor children who left their families to attend those schools and never came home. You're listening to CBC Radio 1 in British Columbia. It is 6:23 Pacific time. Joseph O'Toole's queued up some music for us. And who is this?
2: The founding member of Great Big Sea, Alan Doyle.
0: I saw them, like, what was it, 33 years ago? Oh, boy.
2: Near the time we found them.
0: They were brand new time. Yeah. And Greg, they're not together anymore, are they?
2: You know, I'm not sure. I know he's doing his solo stuff. In fact, he's coming to BC next month.
0: Right.
2: So a couple of shows, which I will tell you about after we hear Take It Easy With Me.

0: That's a little Alan Doyle for you. Take it easy with me. Now, I was telling you, Alan Doyle is coming to BC next month. He's on tour right now, and he's got shows scheduled in Kelowna, Friday, June 26th at Waterfront Park. That's actually the kickoff event for Touchdown Kelowna.
1: Oh, yeah, the CFL football games
0: in town. Canadian Football League, absolutely. Yeah. So and then the next day, he is going down the Coquihalla. Alan Doyle's going to be in Vancouver playing as part of the FIFA Fan Festival. So if you happen to be in the Lower Mainland on June 27th, that's a Saturday, he's going to be playing at the P&E at the Amphitheater there.
1: Thank you, Joseph. 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

0: had a lot of email and phone calls to our program yesterday on two topics. I'll tell you about the other one in just a sec. But the majority of the feedback came after our interview with the superintendent of School District 23, John Reaver. We were talking about an incident at Spring Valley Middle School here in Kelowna last week where, well, we don't really know what happened. Then this is sort of the point. A student was arrested after brandishing a weapon. Now, we know from court documents that that weapon was a knife, but we really don't have still a clear understanding of kind of what transpired because the superintendent we interviewed was reluctant to say much. And that generated quite a bit of feedback. And so we're going to hear some of your calls and read some of your mail coming up in the next half hour of this program. We're also going to follow up with a privacy expert about what officials can and can't say in situations like that. So stay tuned for that. The second topic that we got a lot of emails about was red relish.
1: Red relish?
0: Yeah. So this was a question on our Mindbreakers trivia game because Bix discontinued red relish, that hamburger relish.
1: Yeah, yeah.
0: Everybody's got a secret spot, apparently, that they find their red relish. And so thank you to all the people who sent me little tips on where to find good hamburger relish these days. One person said that it was because the dye in the relish was banned in Canada. I have no idea whether that's true, but it is tricky to find. But thanks again to everybody who got in touch with their red relish hot tips. You're listening to Daybreak on CBC Radio 1, 6:30 Pacific Time, 7:30 Mountain Time. And we're just about ready for Ali Ramadan and our local news.
2: This is CBC News. Good morning, I'm Alia Ramadan. Partly cloudy in Fort St. John and 12 degrees, partly cloudy in Kimberley and 13. In the news this morning, the federal government is set to officially announce its landmark agreement to export liquefied natural gas from BC to Germany. Shivani Joshi reports.
3: The deal between Solisum's LNG and German energy company SEFA would see 1 million metric tons of liquefied natural gas shipped annually to Europe. UBC political scientist Stuart Press.
4: This is a project that has indigenous partnership, ownership, and is ready to go ahead and can really service the needs of the country in the near term.
3: The announcement comes as global energy prices rise amid tensions in the Middle East. International Trade Minister Maninder Sidhu says Canada is exploring ways to help allies facing supply concerns.
5: We're exploring all opportunities to help our partners around the world. And on the West Coast, we have multiple projects in various phases of development.
3: The Solisum's LNG facility is among the major projects that Prime Minister Mark Carney said would be reviewed for fast-track permitting and approval. Shivani Joshi, CBC News, Vancouver.
2: A Kelowna tattoo shop has filed a defamation lawsuit against members of a local outreach group. The legal battle follows a heated confrontation outside the business on May 16th. In the civil claim, the owners of Evil Genius Artworks, Donovan and Chandel Moore, allege they've been unfairly targeted by a social media smear. The Moores are suing the Lighthouse Recovery from Starvation Society and five outreach workers. According to the lawsuit, the outreach workers falsely posted to social media that Donovan Moore violently kicked a man and a woman during the incident. In his own Facebook video, Moore says he was simply trying to move the pair away from his shop for using drugs. The Moores claim the defendants then shared the defamatory posts within the tattoo industry to spark a boycott.
6: Disagreeing with someone is one thing. Trying to destroy someone's livelihood with lies and public attacks is another.
2: The Moores are seeking damages and a court-ordered apology. The defendants have not yet filed a legal response, and none of the claims have been proven in court. The city of Penticton is dealing with a spike in overdose calls. And as the CBC's Tiffany Goodwin reports, the increase is causing strain to the local fire department.
7: An increase of 484%. That's how much the Penticton Fire Department says overdose calls have gone up in the past year. The city says last year, the fire department responded to just 32 overdoses in the first 3 months of the year. This year, that number is 187 for the same time period. Part of the challenge is a new drug that's hit the street called metatomidine. The drug is a sedative typically used in veterinary medicine that's naloxone resistant. It's been in Penticton since at least November. Fire Chief Mike Larson says the spike in overdoses is adding a lot of pressure to the system.
8: Definitely taxing on our resources. They are lasting a lot longer on scene as well, just based on the drug we're using.
7: But Larson says while the number of overdoses have gone up, he says overdose deaths have dropped by roughly half for the same time period. Tiffany Goodwin, CBC News, Penticton.
2: The emergency department at 100 Mile District General Hospital has temporarily closed 17 times so far this year. Now a community-led group called Spirit of 66 is proposing some solutions. They presented their plan at a district council meeting yesterday. The project outlines four ideas, including housing for healthcare workers, training for a space for student nurses and residents on virtual ER technology, and long-term financial sustainability. Victoria Walker started the project.
9: I feel like council needs to be aware there are solutions out there, and we want to make sure that these are presented to them because we do need to have this problem fixed. It's not something that can wait 2 or 6 years.
2: Interior Health has also formed a task force with local and Indigenous leaders focused on improving consistent emergency department coverage in 100 Mile House. And Northern Health has opened a new maternity clinic in Prince George. The clinic is supposed to improve access to maternity care for families and includes both midwives and family doctors. Greg Marr is the Senior Operations Officer for Northern Health in Prince George.
10: This maternity clinic is available to any mom that needs maternity care. So whether you're connected to a doctor already or you don't have a doctor, you can come here and be brought into the clinic and receive maternity care. So through those early months waiting for delivery, through the delivery, and then for the time afterwards.
2: The clinic will also have social workers and nurses to offer emotional and mental health supports for patients. The service is available between 9 a.m. and 4 p.m. That's a look at your CBC News for British Columbia. More news coming up on World Report at 7 o'clock Pacific Time, 8 o'clock in the Mountain Time Zone.
0: Thank you, Alia. Ali Ramadan back in just under an hour with more local news. You're listening to CBC Radio 1 in British Columbia. Coming up, your feedback on an interview we had on the program yesterday. We'll hear your calls and emails about Spring Valley Middle School here in Kelowna. Up first, though, Canada's proposed lawful access bill, Bill C-22. Don't worry, we'll explain first what it is and what it does, and then why it's getting lots of criticism from giant tech. More on that in just a moment. Joe's got to look at our weather forecast for the entire province. Right now in the Okanagan Valley, it's mainly cloudy and mild. It's 11 degrees here in Kelowna. Penticton is 15. Vernon is 12. Into the Kootenays, Nelson this morning, 13 degrees. Cranbrook is mainly cloudy and also 13. Joe?
11: Yeah, the Kootenays and the Elk Valley will see a day where it starts with some sun and cloud, but then possible thunderstorms rolling through later. And that's similar to Golden. The temperature is going to be around 26 degrees. Revelstoke, sun and cloud in 25. As for the Okanagan, Shuswap, Similkameen, and Grand Forks, a little bit of cloud in the morning, but sunshine expected for the day and a high around 27.
0: And as we move into the middle of British Columbia, right now in Williams Lake, it is mainly sunny and 6 degrees. Prince George is 3. Fort St. John, mainly cloudy and 12. And Smithers, it's 7 degrees. Prince Rupert this morning, cloudy skies, and it's 8.
11: Yeah, it's going to stay rather cloudy on Prince Rupert and on Haida Gwaii today. But staying dry in Rupert, possible showers for Haida Gwaii. Central Coast, warm and sunny. 22 is the high for Bella Bella and Bella Coola. Inland, looking at the central interior, Prince George, 20 degrees and sunny. Similar to the Skeena, Bulkley Valley, and the Lakes District. You'll get some sun after a cloudy morning. And then in the northeast, Fort Nelson, 23 and sunny. And the Peace Region as well, 23 and sunshine expected.
0: Thank you, Joseph. It's 6:37 Pacific time. 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The Liberal government's Bill C-22 is sparking debate over privacy, cybersecurity, and police powers. The bill would give police faster access to some digital subscriber information during investigations. But critics say it would weaken encryption and expand government surveillance capabilities. There are also concerns about what it might mean for investment in Canada's tech sector. David Gerhardt is the head of the Department of Computer Science at the University of Manitoba. We've reached him this morning in Winnipeg. David, good morning.
12: Good morning, Chris.
0: What is Bill C-22 and what's it trying to do?
12: So this is the latest in a long line of federal attempts to implement what they call lawful access, which is granting police, CSIS, other law enforcement, ways to get access to online data to track their investigations. Historically, this has been a difficult thing for them. This is the latest attempt to do that. It requires service providers to collect and maintain databases of the interactions that people have with them. Not the actual like content of those interactions, but like the digital footprint of when you go to a website and how long you spend there and stuff like that. Massive collections of data like this, and provide mechanisms by which the police and law enforcement can access this. It's controversial because of the amount of data that's collected, the way in which it's required to be stored and accessed, and the possibilities of opening up security vulnerabilities as a result of this access.
0: Okay, we'll talk more about that in a sec. What do experts think about this approach to help police in their investigations?
12: In general, this is seen as sort of better than the last time they tried to do this. Previous versions of this kind of legislation have been very problematic. This is better, but still not great. The data that is required to be collected is probably too much. The definitions of an electronic service provider and data they can collect are probably too broad. And although there are mechanisms in this legislation that prevent the requirement of this, there's a statement in the bill that says we're not going to make you break your tech in order to implement these rules. There's also a provision at the back end that says if we make new rules, you have to abide by them. And so people are still concerned that this might open the door for a requirement to break encryption, and that would be very, very bad.
0: How do major tech companies, Google, Meta, and Apple, how are they reacting to this?
12: So because there is this possibility of a backdoor legislation that might require them to break encryption, they're basically saying this is not good. This is not good enough. Encryption, this is this magical technology that everybody has access to. It's one of the few technologies that simply works. If you protect your data using encryption and you forget your password, that data is gone. We have these examples of, you lose the password to your iPhone, you call up Apple and say, hey, help me get in. They say, well, we can't. That's the whole point, right? You can't get in. The bad guys can't get in. Nobody can get in. If a law like this requires the big companies to build in backdoors so the police can get access to systems they don't have the passwords for, that means that there's the potential for bad guys to get in as well. And that's something that these big tech companies have basically said that they're not interested in doing.
0: Okay. And some apps and VPN services said they might leave Canada over this. How real is that risk?
12: So VPN, virtual private network, this is a mechanism that people use to protect their behaviors online, right? They hide their activities. And there's lots of legitimate reasons to do this, even though criminals use this to hide their activities as well. VPNs like Proton VPN, for example, is a very large VPN provider. And they've said directly that there's no way that they're able to be in compliance with this regulation if it passes. Their whole business model is we are not tracking your behavior online.
0: Right.
12: This requires them to track behavior, so they can't do it.
0: What effect would this have on everyday users? I mean, would anybody notice this?
12: So the actual activities, I mean, the data gets produced anyway. This is just a requirement for that data to be collected and stored by the people who provide those services. One of the challenges with this is that the definition of electronic service provider is incredibly broad. It's anybody who provides an electronic service as part of doing business. So it's not just ISPs. You imagine like a plumber installs a little water sensor in your house to see if there's a leak. That communicates online. That's an electronic service. That plumber would have to collect the data about everybody that he interacts with, that she interacts with, and store that in the processes the bill requires. All doctors are electronic doctors, all lawyers, electronic lawyers. And so everybody would have to collect this data. And that would be a huge burden on small businesses and sole proprietorships and stuff like that.
0: Why is it so difficult for government to hit the right tone on legislation like this?
12: The real challenge is balance, right? Police and CSIS are putting in these requests and saying we need access to everything all the time to do our law enforcement work because they want to make the largest request that they can. The public is saying we don't want to give any access to anything. And so there's a huge sort of gulf between these two approaches. Some collection of data, some access is probably important for police and law enforcement to do their job, but how much data to collect, how long to store it for, and how to give access. This is the sticking point that we just have difficulty getting right.
0: David, very good to talk to you. Thanks for joining us today.
12: You're very welcome.

0: You're listening to CBC Radio 1, 6:43 Pacific Time. More feedback this morning from you about our interview yesterday with the superintendent of School District 23 in the Central Okanagan. We spoke to John Reaver about an attack last week at Spring Valley Middle School. Were any students or staff injured in this attack?
1: No, they were not. I can say that. All I can share with you, Chris, at this stage is what was released by the RCMP.
0: Mr. Reaver, very reluctant to share any details about that incident, much to the chagrin of many parents. Now, the Crown has laid several charges against the teenage suspect, including assault with a weapon. The accused in the incident will appear in court next on June 5th. After that interview, boy, oh boy, did we hear from you. We got this email from Johanna, who writes, "Hi, Chris. I work in the school system, moving from school to school to provide services. I didn't hear anything about this incident at Spring Valley until you interviewed the superintendent this morning. I've been struck by the lack of communication historically in School District 23 since moving here 10 years ago. I believe they don't understand what they are allowed to say and not say. I had to turn to Google to find out what happened because he said nothing. It was incredible that he just didn't say there was an incident with a non-firearm weapon, and it was handled immediately by our processes that were employed to lock down. All students were kept safe and those impacted are being treated." Now, that email from Johanna. Thank you, Johanna. This next one is from Mayanna Peltier, who writes, "I heard the interview this morning in regards to Spring Valley School. I felt that the interviewer was divisive and aggressive in his line of questioning. I've never heard a CBC interview done in this way. I understand that parents at the school may be upset, but this obvious emotion shown by the interviewer did not seem very professional of CBC. In an age of division, I would appreciate if CBC took more of a collaborative and understanding approach to their relationships with guests on their shows." Thank you, Mayanna. Just a quick note. I did listen back to that interview, and I disagree with her characterization that there was emotion shown by the interviewer or was unprofessional. You can go listen to for yourself, cbc.ca/daybreaksouth. But Mayanna, point taken. Thank you very much. Cody Holtham's daughter is also a student in School District 23, and Cody writes, "My daughter attends a school within the district, and your story this morning was the first I've heard about anything happening. You'd think that recent events such as Tumblr Ridge would have made school districts more transparent. I understand not releasing names or even what weapons were involved, but at least give parents something to go on. I don't blame parents for keeping their children home." Thank you, Cody, for the email. And we'll finish with Jim Tiro in Lake Country, who writes, "Thank you for interviewing the superintendent. Very frustrating and upsetting, to say the least. He needed to explain the basics of what happened. You did a good job pushing him to explain more. In my opinion, our public administrators, as well as we the public, need to be able to speak out, with only a few exceptions, and say what we know, despite the issue being under investigation or before the courts. Furthermore, we need to stop protecting children to perhaps 11 years old and under. Instead, we need to identify these kids of concern and take corrective action, working with both the children and the parents. As you know, in Canada, there's no blame, no fault, no consequences. That needs to change in a major way, especially by radically changing our laws, courts, and judges. Lots of law, but very little justice." That from Jim Tiro in Lake Country. And for people wondering about the limits of what officials can and can't say and how transparent they should or should not be, we'll have more on this coming up in the next half hour. We'll talk to Duff Conacher, who's a lawyer and the founder of Democracy Watch, an organization that tracks and holds governments accountable when they're not transparent. We'll have more on that coming up in just about 20 minutes here on Daybreak.

Coming up after our program on The Current, Dr. Craig Spencer has seen Ebola up close. In fact, he's had Ebola. He got it in 2014 when he was treating patients in West Africa during the previously largest outbreak to date. He is now an expert in pandemic management. He'll talk with guest host Catherine Cullen about his experience and why he's worried that this latest outbreak in the Democratic Republic of Congo could be catastrophic. So that's on The Current this morning after our program on CBC Radio 1.

0: 6:49 Pacific time. This is Daybreak on CBC Radio 1. A Virgin Voyages cruise ship recently made its first ever stop in Prince Rupert, and one local sushi master had the opportunity to serve a 7-course tasting menu to a major customer. That customer was the founder of the Virgin Group, Richard Branson. Dai Fukasaku is the owner of Fukasaku Restaurant. Have a listen.
1: It was a very friendly table, and they said they are so excited at first, and we had so many friendly conversations, not like business conversations, and we explained where all the seafood came from. It was nothing different from the regular crowds, but they enjoyed every single course.
0: Now, it's not the first big customer the restaurant has had. Fukasaku has been a part of Prince Rupert and their food scene since 2013. They have served all kinds of dignitaries, including environmental activist David Suzuki. The restaurant focuses on serving sushi with local ingredients and sustainability in mind.
1: Well, we source all the seafood locally, and we know lots of fishermen, so we buy direct from the boat or from the plant, and I prepare everything by myself. Therefore, our restaurant only has 16 seating, open for 4 days a week, but we are always full. I'm just really proud of our seafood, and what I'm doing here is putting my love and understanding to my ingredients, and it seems it's working out really well.
0: So it is. That's Dai Fukasaku. His restaurant in Prince Rupert has won various awards. It was the first sushi restaurant to receive 100% approval from the Vancouver Aquarium's Oceanwise Seafood Sustainability Program. So from wasabi to soy sauce to that great Japanese mayo, it's time for Mindbreakers.
2: And buy really expensive ketchups with it.
3: That's right. All the fanciest Dijon ketchup.
0: Badoo, badoo, badoo. Dijon ketchup and other condiments is our theme this week on Mindbreakers. If you know your French's from your Heinz, now's the time to give us a call. And for listeners in northern British Columbia, today's your last day to try to get a coveted Daybreak South mug. 1-888-662-6628 from anywhere in BC. Here's how the game works. We put a caller on the radio. We ask them one unique question. A correct answer gets a name in a hat for a draw on Friday. And I got a thumbs up from Mr. O2. That means we're ready to go with caller number one. Good morning.
4: Good morning. It's Dave out in Fort Steele.
0: Hello, Dave out in Fort Steele. How you doing out in Fort Steele this morning?
4: Yeah, it's a little cloudy, but looks like it's going to be a nice day overall.
0: Good, good. Dave, we got a music question for you.
4: Now, okay.
0: Yeah. Now, I don't know how much of a Beyonce fan you are, Dave.
4: Well,
0: but in this,
4: my six years, I haven't listened to her much.
0: Okay. Well, maybe you can guess then. There's a song called Formation, and in that song, Beyonce says she keeps what condiment in her bag? Now, don't overthink it, Dave.
4: Let's go with mustard.
0: Mustard is a little big for Beyonce's bag. She keeps hot sauce in her bag. Dave, thanks for the call.
4: All right. Thanks anyway.
0: All right. Try again tomorrow if you like. Dave in Fort right. Steele, not mustard. Beyonce keeps hot sauce in her bag. Formation all about New Orleans. If we have time, we might hear the song in just a sec. Let's go to caller number two, who's on the line this morning. Hello. Good morning.
5: Good morning.
0: Who's calling, please?
5: Norm in Naramata.
0: Norm in Naramata, how you doing?
5: I'm not right.
0: Good. Norm, you a history buff?
5: Oh.
0: We'll
5: give it a shot anyways.
0: Now, but between Beyonce and history, which would you have rather had?
5: Oh, I'll go with history.
0: Okay. All right. Norm, in which North African country... Here's the history bit, which is the home of ancient Carthage. Will you find a condiment called harissa?
5: Oh, boy. Maybe I should have stuck with Beyonce.
0: There's not too many North African countries.
5: Let's go with Morocco.
0: Morocco is too far west. It's Tunisia we're looking for. Tunisia. Norm, thanks for the call. Good try. We're gonna stay in that general vicinity here. Another Mediterranean question. Caller number three, good morning.
6: Good morning.
0: Who's calling, please?
6: It's Dan in Kelowna.
0: Dan in Kelowna. We've stumped Dave, we've stumped Norm, and Dan, now is your turn. Here we go. What condiment would you put on a gyro?
6: A gyro. That's a tough one.
0: Well, that's it. So it's a Greek wrap. Maybe that'll help.
6: Yeah. Well, it could be a Greek gyro, sort of condiment.
0: Yeah.
6: I'm asking my son here, a Greek gyro, what condiment would I put on there?
7: Tzatziki.
6: That's right. That's the word I was looking for.
0: Now, Dan, no shade here, but what's your son's name?
6: Daniel.
0: Oh, okay. Well,
6: Dan Jr.
0: You're absolutely correct. Tzatziki is what we were looking for. Well done. So tzatziki, of course, is a creamy sauce with cucumber, yogurt cucumber sauce, sometimes with dill in it. Well done, Daniel Jr. and Dan Sr.
6: Yay!
0: He's going to hold that over you for weeks. Stay on the line. Joe's going to come back and get your information, okay? All right, they'll be back in just a few minutes. You're listening to Daybreak on CBC Radio 1. We'll do it all again tomorrow, so brush up on your condiments. We got lots more questions, so we can stump lots more people. Joseph O'Toole is going to look at our weather forecast. Current conditions right now around the southern interior, as Dave in Fort Steele said, not a bad looking morning right now in Cranbrook, which is the closest weather station we have to Fort Steele. It's 13 degrees. Nelson is 13 degrees. Revelstoke is partly cloudy and also 13 degrees. You're getting the gist of it. Mainly cloudy all the way through the Okanagan as well. This morning in Kelowna, it is 11. Penticton is mainly cloudy and 15. And Vernon is 12. Joe?
8: Yeah, those clouds are going to make way for a lot of sunshine this afternoon when they clear, and a high around 27. That's across the Okanagan, Shuswap, Similkameen, and Grand Forks, getting that same weather forecast and the same temperature. Now, the Columbias are going to see a little bit of different weather, sun and cloud to start today. Possible thunderstorms rolling through Golden later, high around 25. Across the Columbias, the Kootenays, and the Elk Valley, 26. Sun and cloud to start, possible thunderstorms later as well across the Kootenays into the Elk Valley.
0: Right now in the northern British Columbia, Prince George is 3 degrees this morning. Fort St. John is mainly cloudy and 12. Fort Nelson, 7 degrees. Smithers is 7 degrees. Prince Rupert is cloudy and it's 8.
8: Now for the day along the north coast, it's going to stay rather gray. 14 is the expected high. Possible showers on Haida Gwaii today. Central coast, lots of sun. Bella Bella at 20 degrees. Bella Coola a little warmer at 23 for the day. Then into the interior, the central interior, Terrace, Bulkley Valley, Lakes District right around 21. Prince George at 20. Lots of sunshine in that area. And in the northeast, Fort Nelson at 23. Similar to the Peace Region, 23 and sunny for the afternoon, Chris.
0: Thank you, Joseph. Earlier this morning, we were talking to S. Bear Bergman about swearing and slurs. And we got this interesting email from Alice in Edgewood, who writes, "Good morning, Chris. Thank you for that interesting piece on how to have children understand the difference between cursing and slurs. It would be interesting to know the next step in that listen. That being, how does one react or respond to someone in a group using a slur? That's what we all face daily, listening to some current politicians. Chris, you said someone used a slur recently when you were out enjoying an evening. What was your response to that? Unfortunately, we've become more immune to swearing and slurs because the minority of the population has become the majority noisemakers, and those of us that learned not to use slurs are becoming more and more complacent." That email from Alice in Edgewood. Alice, thank you very much for the email. Ali Ramadan is here with our local news headlines. Good morning, Ali.
9: Hi, Chris. The Federal Minister of Natural Resources is in Vancouver today to make a huge announcement, an energy announcement with Germany. The deal will see BC export liquefied natural gas from a planned multi-billion dollar LNG plant near Prince Rupert. And the owners of a Kelowna tattoo shop have filed a defamation lawsuit against a local outreach group after a confrontation outside their business. We'll hear the details coming up at 7:30.
0: Thank you, Ali. Ali Ramadan back in 31 minutes with more local news. Coming up in the next half hour of this program, a South Okanagan town joins the chorus of communities in the interior looking at how best to deal with homeless encampments. We've talked about it in Penticton. We've talked about it in Peachland. This time it's Little Oliver, one of the towns in the Okanagan without a lake. Little Oliver has an encampment just outside city limits along the river that little stream that runs through Oliver. We'll have more on that coming up in the next half hour. Plus, we're going to talk to Duff Conacher with Democracy Watch about what the public has a right to know in situations when there are threats at schools, for example. School safety and privacy and secrecy ahead on Daybreak. It's coming up to 7 o'clock Pacific Time, 8 o'clock Mountain Time. 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
9: This is World Report. Good morning, I'm Martina Fitzgerald. Prime Minister Mark Carney is announcing plans to buy a fleet of surveillance jets for the Royal Canadian Air Force. Canada is now negotiating with Saab to purchase its GlobalEye airborne early warning aircraft. Carney says it is critical to protecting Canadian sovereignty.
13: With its suite of advanced sensors and mission systems, Saab's GoldenEye will be a key resource for Canadian Armed Forces to detect and deter threats across the Arctic. The GlobalEye's airborne surveillance capability can track objects and signals up to 650 kilometers away, and they'll share in real time that information with the Canadian forces and our allies.
9: The deal would involve a partnership with Bombardier that would provide for 3,000 jobs in Canada. Saab is a Swedish company. GlobalEye was in competition with U.S.-based Boeing aircraft. The deal will bring Canada in line with NATO, which is considering the GlobalEye to replace its aging fleet of early warning aircraft. Energy Minister Tim Hodgson is in British Columbia for a major announcement about liquefied natural gas. The deal with Germany could see up to 1 million metric tons of LNG exported annually. It would come from a planned facility off the northwest coast of BC. Janice McGregor is in our parliamentary bureau. Janice, what is the significance of this deal?
14: The Cilicium's production, storage, and terminal facility was referred to the Major Projects Office last November as a priority for federal approval. Once built, the plan is to export some 12 million metric tons of liquefied natural gas annually. But as BC Premier David Eby explained yesterday, the business case for Cilicium's isn't there until enough offtake deals are in place.
15: A major announcement with a European partner of purchasing LNG gets us that much closer to final investment decision of this more than $10 billion investment in British Columbia and Canada.
14: When we hear from Natural Resources Minister

0: heard two petitions challenging the provincial approval for the route for the 900-kilometre Prince Rupert gas transmission pipeline. A hereditary chief from the Gitxsan Nation, alongside local residents and environmental groups, argued that the route shouldn't cut across one of the last remaining untouched parts of the nation's territory without more consultation. It's a challenging case, pitting economic development opportunities for one nation against the cultural and environmental concerns of another.
1: Janice McGregor in Ottawa. Thank you, Janice.
0: You're welcome.
1: Longtime federal minister Stephen Guilbeault is expected to announce today he is resigning his seat in the House of Commons. The environmental activist has expressed unease with the direction of the Carney government, how it's rolled back key pillars of Canada's climate and environmental policy. As Kate McKenna reports, Guilbeault is not the only one raising concerns.
2: So Stephen Guilbeault was a fantastic colleague, you know, and he's not only from Quebec, he was my neighbor next, sitting next to me when he was a minister.
3: Health Minister Marjorie Michel is one of several Liberal cabinet ministers who say they're sorry to see Stephen Guilbeault go.
2: I really appreciate his work, his advocacy, and I'm fully respectful of his decision.
3: Sources tell CBC News this morning the Liberal MP is expected to tell his caucus colleagues he's planning to resign as a member of parliament. Guilbeault has been critical of the Carney government's moves to roll back climate and environmental policy, some of which was put in place when Guilbeault was environment minister under Justin Trudeau. He resigned from cabinet last November after the prime minister unveiled plans to work with Alberta to build a new pipeline to the West Coast. When the next phase of that deal was announced earlier this month, Guilbeault said he was reflecting on his future. Current Environment Minister Julie DeBrusen downplayed concerns.
4: Look, I think that we have a caucus that cares deeply about the environment, fighting climate change, and also about how we're going to build our country in this moment.
3: But Guilbeault is not the only MP feeling uneasy. More than a dozen Liberals recently wrote to the Prime Minister expressing concerns about the compromises being made to get more things built in Canada. Kate McKenna, CBC News, Ottawa.
1: Rescuers in central Laos say they have found five villagers stuck in a flooded cave alive. They've been trapped there for over a week, ever since they went to search for gold and flash floods blocked their exit.
5: One, two that I have.
1: Video posted by a Thai rescue group appears to show the villagers in the cave, each wearing a headlamp and sitting on a rock surrounded by floodwater. Two people are still missing. The war in Iran and the push for a peace agreement will be a major focus for U.S. President Donald Trump and his cabinet today. Trump is still insisting his administration and Iran have largely negotiated a peace deal. But the negotiations appear to be in flux, with talks complicated by what the U.S. called defensive strikes carried out against Iran on Monday. Politicians in Bolivia are changing the law to make it easier to deploy armed forces at times of civil unrest. Police fire tear gas at protesters. Some respond by lighting firecrackers. The latest confrontation in 4 weeks of social and political turmoil. Bolivians are struggling with a cost of living crisis, and demonstrators want President Rodrigo Paz to roll back austerity measures. He has responded by cutting his salary and those of his cabinet ministers. The stories are painful to recount and often painful to hear. But the Permanent People's Tribunal says they are crucial testimony in its investigation into whether Canada committed genocide. CBC Indigenous reporter Joy Spearchief Morris takes us through some of what the Independent Tribunal has heard so far.
6: Six of us were transferred into the mush hole, and I was six at the time.
7: Roberta Hill is a residential school survivor. On Tuesday, seven international judges heard from Hill and other survivors who recounted their experiences of abuse while at residential school. The Permanent People's Tribunal is in Montreal this week to hear testimony from over a dozen witnesses, including residential school survivors. Hill, who is from Six Nations, attended Mohawk Institute Residential School in Brantford, Ontario.
6: And after a while, they basically tell you to stop crying and get over it kind of thing, but you don't get over it.
7: Kimberly Murray provided evidence to the tribunal on Monday. She is the former special interlocutor on missing children and unmarked burials.
6: For those little lives stolen, those little lives lost, what great things could they have done if their lives weren't taken by the state?
7: Today, the tribunal will hear testimony from

0: survivors of forced sterilization. An interim ruling is expected on Friday. Joy Spearchief Morris, CBC News, Montreal.
1: Canadians are turning to artificial intelligence for medical advice, but it seems most of us want AI to support doctors, not replace them. Christine Birak has details.
2: A new survey shows nearly half of Canadians have tried using AI for medical advice, but many don't trust it. Nearly 7 in 10 would rather wait 2 weeks to see a doctor than get an instant AI diagnosis.
3: And even the people who told us they have really poor access to care, even they are saying that they would rather wait for a human doctor than
2: David Valentin is with Liaison Strategies, the firm that did the poll.
3: I think the worry now for the population is, what if it affects me? What if my care is diminished as a result of these new tools? What if my information is hacked or released in some way?
4: A second thing is, people are really worried about the role of big tech companies in AI, and they're worried about the profit motives of these companies and how that might...
2: Dr. Anmol Verma is a professor of AI research and education in medicine at the University of Toronto. As doctors' offices across the country roll out AI technology to take notes rather than writing them by hand, only 31% of those surveyed say they support doctors using that kind of AI during their visit.
4: It was surprising that
2: Verma says policymakers need to do a better job reassuring Canadians that patient privacy is really being protected.
4: It is absolutely true that there is a risk of losing trust in the system, and we can't afford to do that.
2: Most experts say they wouldn't rely on AI for specific medical advice or share personal health information, but say it can be useful for learning about conditions and even helping patients prepare questions for a doctor's visit. Christine Birak, CBC News, Toronto.
1: That is the latest national and international news from World Report. I'm Martina Fitzgerald. This is CBC News.
5: Good morning, I'm Chris Walker. This is Daybreak on CBC Radio 1. Ali Ramadan is here with local news headlines. Good morning, Ali.
6: Hi, Chris. Federal government is expected to officially announce its landmark energy deal with a German company later this morning. The deal is to export liquefied natural gas from a proposed site north of Prince Rupert. And the Penticton fire chief says a spike in overdose calls is putting a strain on the department. We'll hear more coming up at 7:30 Pacific time.
5: Thank you, Ali. Ali Ramadan back in 20 minutes with more local news. Coming up in this half hour and up next, rumors flying despite rampant online speculation. Officials remain tight-lipped about a recent incident at a local school. The question is, should they be tight-lipped? That's next on Daybreak.

0: quick look at our weather forecast. Current conditions right now in the Okanagan Valley. We've got cloudy skies here in Kelowna, 11 degrees. That's pretty much the case through the Okanagan, top to bottom, and very similar into the Kootenays as well. Just a couple of degrees warmer, actually, in the east. Right now, Nelson is 13. Cranbrook is mainly cloudy, also 13 degrees. Joe?
1: For the day, the Okanagan, Shuswap, Similkameen, and Grand Forks are going to see the clouds leave you in the morning for sunshine in the afternoon, a high around 27. Now across the Columbias today, around 25. Sun and cloud expected, possible thunderstorms rolling through Golden. Similar to the Kootenays and Elk Valley, 26 is your high. Sun and cloud to start the day, possible thunderstorms in the mix for the evening.
0: And as we go into northern BC this morning in Prince George, it is 3 degrees. Fort St. John is mainly cloudy and 12. Smithers is 7. Cloudy skies along the coast this morning. Prince Rupert, 8 degrees.
1: It's going to stay cloudy on the north coast, high around 14 degrees, possible showers for Haida Gwaii. Central coast sunny, 20 in Bella Bella, 23 in Bella Coola. Inland, looking at the central interior, PG is going to be around 20 today under a sunny sky. The Skeena, the Bulkley Valley and Lakes District, sunshine after a cloudy morning, high around 21. And then on the northeast, so Fort Nelson's going to be around 23. The Peace region around 23, lots of sunshine for the Peace and in Fort Nelson as well.
0: Thank you, Joseph. 12 minutes after 7 o'clock Pacific time. Parents in Kelowna continue to be frustrated by a lack of information from the local school district after a student brandished a weapon at a middle school on Thursday. In the absence of information and on the heels of the Tumbler Ridge shooting, rumors are now running rampant on social media. Yesterday on the program, we spoke with John Reaver, the superintendent of Central Okanagan Schools. We wanted to understand the basic sequence of events that had unfolded at that school. The first time I asked, Mr. Reaver was reluctant to explain what happened, and so I asked again.
2: We understand the frustration when parents are not receiving all of the details and all of the information, and that is a reflection of our ability to communicate.
0: Right. Let me ask you a third time. What happened?
2: Okay. All I can share with you, Chris, at this stage is what was released by the RCMP in their news release.
0: What grade was the student in?
2: I'm not permitted to share any information about the student.
0: What kind of weapon was involved?
2: Again, Chris, that information is before the courts, and I'm unable to share that information.
0: Now, after that interview, a number of you wrote to us concerned about an apparent lack of transparency and skeptical about the superintendent's explanations. Duff Conacher is a former law professor and the founder of Democracy Watch, a nonprofit group that advocates for democratic reform and government accountability. We've reached him this morning. Duff Conacher, good morning.
3: Good morning.
0: Let's start with what the law says about identifying minors involved in these kinds of incidents. Can you explain that?
3: Yes, their identities are kept secret, but some of the questions that you asked, and I listened to your interview with the superintendent, he could answer because they're not identifying the student. For example, what grade is the student in? That doesn't identify the student. There's many students in that grade. What happened? Obviously, unless he witnessed it himself, he would be saying, this is what I've heard from students and teachers that witnessed it and could describe that. What was the weapon? If he knows, he could say that as well. Another question you asked about whether there were prior concerns about mental health of the student and that the Crown had commented in court documents on that. And was the school board aware of those concerns? Again, all of that information can be disclosed because it's not disclosing the identity of the student. That's the only thing that cannot be disclosed.
0: Hmm. And so, and we'll come back to why officials are reluctant to leave their lane, as it were. But presumably the school community already knows this person's identity. So these guidelines and these laws are meant to protect their identity from the general public and the public record. Am I right about that?
3: Yes, essentially saying youth are still developing into full adults. It's well established by studies that the judgment part of the brains of youth do not fully develop until early to mid-20s, depending on the person, and that we want to give them a chance without having this hang over them for the rest of their lives and everyone being able to easily find out and check that this person did something when they were a juvenile.
4: Right.
3: And that's why the actual identity of the person is withheld. And the same for victims.
4: Right,
3: in,
4: of course.
3: In crimes for the same reason, so that they don't have that hanging over them as something that's public for the rest of their lives and can go on with their lives.
0: Okay, and so that's the law, but I am curious about how often public bodies, you know, whether it's a school district or a health authority or whatever, have privacy guidelines that go beyond what the law specifically requires. Is that common?
3: I think so, just out of caution, but that doesn't make it justifiable. We often see this in governments when there are government employees who are guilty of wrongdoing. Even the watchdogs, like the integrity commissioners that take whistleblower complaints at the federal level, will hide the identity of a public servant, a public employee paid by the public, who has violated the law or violated government rules. And they say, well, it's because of privacy, when actually the law says they're allowed to disclose it. They just tend to see it, unfortunately, from governments. Now, people shouldn't think, oh, but big businesses are so much better. Actually, big businesses bury a lot of wrongdoing.
0: Right.
3: They quietly let people go. But we do have access to information laws, and we do have laws that require public disclosure in government, especially because everyone's forced to pay for government through their taxes. And unfortunately, we see those laws, which often say they may disclose certain things, they just don't disclose them. They just make it a policy to cover up wrongdoing and things that would allow members of the public to hold them accountable.
0: We often hear officials say, and we heard that from John Reaver a moment ago, we often hear people say that they can't comment on something because it's before the courts. Is that an actual legal rule? Like, where does that come from?
3: No, it's not actually. Politicians aren't supposed to comment on things before the courts because they're not supposed to be involved in law enforcement or the judiciary, judges and courts that are dealing with wrongdoing and are supposed to not try and taint the outcomes of what the court process, judicial process and police do. Certainly not supposed to direct police or direct judges. The police and judges are there to enforce the law and not politicians. So that is proper and a general rule that they should be intervening. But otherwise, no. Democracy Watch has court cases against the government and things before the court, and I do interviews about them all the time. Just because it's before the courts, there's no general rule that you can't comment on it. It's, again, one of these excuses used that, oh, we have to protect everyone's privacy. But, you know, the public wants to protect itself. And in a situation like this, people are quite rightly concerned about the safety of their children and want to know more. And much more could have been disclosed in that interview and can be now.
0: I'm sometimes left with the impression that public officials are withholding more information at the moment because they don't like the political conversations that they worry that information will spark. I mean, you saw this in Tumblr Ridge with the issue of gender around the shooter, right? And I'm just curious about whether that's a legitimate reason to withhold information from the public, in your view.
3: No. A wise person, Donald Tapscott, who writes books about the future and the state of things, and he wrote a book now, I think it's more than 25 years ago, saying that the age of transparency is upon us, and don't, if you're trying to pretend it isn't, I mean, you're just fooling yourself, because the transparency is there, things are going to come out, and it's better to be transparent in the first place. And unfortunately, we see people in governments and also businesses, again,
0: yeah,
3: the private sector is no better at this, trying to cover up things, and the cover up smells to members of the public and makes them question why it's happening and generates rumors and usually makes the situation worse. So yes, the student's identity has to be kept secret. It's obviously not secret to people within the school community, but cannot be disclosed generally to the public. But for example, the question of were there prior concerns about the mental health of this student, and was the school board aware? I mean, the public has a right to know that, because that's an accountability issue. If they were aware, what were they doing about it? Did they do anything? Was there negligence in this situation? And so the public officials have to answer those questions. You can't hide from that. The public has a clear right to know that kind of information.
0: Duff, really good to have your perspective on this. We appreciate you taking our call. Thanks very much for joining us today.
3: Thanks for your interest. Take care.
0: Bye-bye. That's Duff Conacher, who is a lawyer and the founder of Democracy Watch. It's a nonprofit group that advocates for democratic transparency and government accountability. We reached him this morning in Ottawa. 7:22 Pacific time.

0: 7:22 Pacific time. Just like in Peachland and in Penticton, a homeless encampment has sprung up just outside the town limits, this time in Oliver. The Oliver Fire Department says it's recently seen an uptick in calls to the camp, and residents have voiced concerns about safety. It's all prompted local officials to take a tour recently. Oliver Town Councillors joined Conservative MLA Donegal Wilson and the local fire department to meet residents of the encampment. Amy Grice is a Oliver Town Councillor and is with us this morning. Amy, good morning.
1: Good morning.
0: Could you just give us a sense of what this encampment looks like, where it is, and how many people are there?
1: Yeah, so it's fairly established structures with wood heat. I mean, they look like little homes, so it's not sort of just a few tents that have popped up. I think these are people who have been here for quite some time now. And yeah, like wood heat, and there's sort of patio furniture out there, and it's, you know, it's quite well established.
0: Okay, did you talk to the people there and about why they were there and how they got there and so on?
1: I did speak to one of the residents there, Al, and I think everyone sort of is down there for their own reasons, which is part of what makes sort of coming to a solution challenging, because I think that the answers for everybody are going to look a little bit different. You know, I did ask Al, you know, if tomorrow we were able to come up with, you know, six homes for the people who live down there, would they leave? And I mean, he acknowledged he couldn't speak for everyone, but he said probably not everyone would leave. Not everyone, you know, wants to live in society and sort of participate in the rules of society and that sort of thing.
0: Right. How does that complicate efforts to clear these encampments?
1: Well, I think that is the complication, is everyone sort of down there for different reasons. And so it takes different solutions. You know, I mean, you really want to do things with dignity. You can't just clear it out because the encampment will just move somewhere else. And so that's part of the complication as well with this encampment, is it seems that it was within the town boundaries, and it's moved since to be south of the town boundaries. And so it's sort of out of the jurisdiction of the town of Oliver. Mm-hmm. That being said, bylaw still goes down there to visit and you know, interact with people down there. But, yeah, I mean, it sort of has created this kick the can situation, because it's along the river, and so there's ministerial involvement through Walrus, and then there's, you know, the regional district, because it's outside of the town, and then, you know, the residents of the town expect the town to take action, even though it's outside of our jurisdiction, because we're sort of the boots on the ground that are closest to them.
0: Yeah. Well, sorry, what's Walrus?
1: The Ministry of Waterlands and Resources.
0: I've never heard that acronym before.
1: Affectionately called it Walrus, gotcha. Yeah.
0: All right, and then sort of, I'm sure BC Housing is involved too, because, you know, we interviewed Christine Boyle, and she said that BC Housing kind of takes the lead on these things. We'll get back to that in a sec. But I am curious about why you wanted to go down there in person in the first place. Like, people, not everybody wants to go and hang around, or people are, you know, whether it's from stigma or just kind of, you know, uncomfortable or whatever. Why did you want to go down?
1: Well, I think you have to talk to people with the lived experience if you're going to try to come up with a solution. I mean, one of the actions from the meeting that our Fire Chief Ash Regner had put together was to create a task force. And so I did ask Al, if we did create a task force, if he would like to join that, because I think that's going to be really important to have the voice of somebody that's living down there if we're looking for solutions.
0: Now, when it comes to solutions, who are you working with? What's the involvement of town council, given that it's outside the jurisdiction?
1: Yeah, I mean, it's really, I mean, as far as what we're legally obligated or allowed to do, not much, but that doesn't mean that we can't be involved. You know, as I said, bylaw has been, you know, going down there and visiting with people. MLA Donegal Wilson did say she wants to try to put together a high-level meeting with a few of the ministries that would be involved. So she's looking for sort of a list of existing services. She had suggested or asked if there was an appetite to look at more of a regional approach. I think her thought was that we might get more uptake from the province if, you know, it's sort of a larger area or more than, you know, six people, because it is, you know, if you look at what's happening in Penticton, it's at a much smaller scale.
0: But then again, in Penticton and in Peachland, similar, because they're both, I think, outside of, or not on town property and outside of town limits, right?
1: Yeah, and it does. Yeah, I believe the sort of main encampment is on Locatie land. And yeah, so it creates complications again, because, you know, for the people that live in Penticton, it looks like it's right in town. And why aren't you doing something to fix this problem, you know?
0: Did you get the sense from Al that you saw there that the people who were there were local to the area? Because we often hear, oh, well, they've, you know, come from other places, or they've been bused in or whatever. But did you get a sense as to whether these people were local to the South Okanagan?
1: Well, I know one of the gentlemen I saw down there, I didn't speak with him, but I've seen him around in town for years. So it's, I mean, I think in our area, people are maybe a little bit more transient, and you know, we don't have resources in Oliver, so I think people will kind of go to Penticton and then maybe come back.
0: Amy, we'll keep an eye on this. It's been good to talk to you this morning. Thanks for joining us today.
1: Absolutely, my pleasure.
0: Bye-bye.
1: Bye.
0: That's Amy Grice, a town councilor in Oliver. Earlier when we were doing a little promo for that item, I called it Little Oliver. And we got this email from Susan, who writes, "I was sad to hear Chris describe Little Oliver as having no lake and a stream running through it. In fact, we have a lovely lake, Tucklenuit Lake, which might be lacking in size, but certainly not charm. And our little stream is, in fact, the Okanagan River. Chris, you better come for a visit and check out our lovely little community." Susan, thank you for the invitation. My mother was born in Oliver.
2: So we're taking a trip?
0: You know, I've been to Oliver bazillions of times. And I love the little place, but Susan, I take your point. Thank you very much for the email. Earlier in this hour, we also spoke with Duff Conacher of Democracy Watch, and we got an email from Sharon. And Sharon writes, "Your interview with Duff Conacher showed his bias and hence was totally lame. Bets are another person would have a more nuanced perspective. I think the superintendent was right not to inflame the public with telling people what went down too soon." Thank you, Sharon, for the email. Now, of course, Duff Conacher is biased. That's why we had him on. It's an opinion. There are other people with other opinions. John Reaver, of course, has a different opinion, which you heard on the program yesterday. That is, after all, the point of all of this. Joseph O'Toole's got a quick weather summary.
2: We got lots of sunshine for some of our northern towns that we're broadcasting for today. So places like Prince George, lots of sunshine through the Peace Region. Fort Nelson, 23 and sunny. It'll be a little cloudy on the north coast today at 14 for Haida Gwaii and Prince Rupert. Possible showers for Haida Gwaii. Sunny as well on the central coast with a high around 22, and for interior towns like Terrace, Bulkley Valley, and the Lakes District. Lots of sunshine after a cloudy morning. Sunshine as well through the Okanagan, Shuswap, Similkameen, around 27 today. Possible thunderstorms rolling through Golden later after a sun and cloud filled afternoon. High around 25 through the Columbias and 26 across the Kootenays and Elk Valley. Sun and cloud to start the day. Possible thunderstorms later, Chris.
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3: This is CBC News. Good morning. I'm Alia Ramadan. It's cloudy in Kelowna and 13 degrees, sunny in Prince Rupert and 8. The news this morning, Federal Energy Minister Tim Hodgson is in Vancouver today to announce the government's landmark agreement to export liquefied natural gas from BC to Germany. The deal is between BC Solisums LNG and German energy company CEFA. The plan would see 1 million tons of LNG exported per year from a proposed facility north of Prince Rupert. UBC political scientist Stuart Press says the agreement reflects Ottawa's broader economic strategy.
4: This kind of deal is emblematic of what Prime Minister Carney in particular sees as the future for Canada, investing heavily in the resource sector, in the energy sector, finding ways to diversify the country away from its traditional market in the United States.
3: It's among the major projects that Prime Minister Mark Carney said would be reviewed for fast-track permitting and approval. The owners of a Kelowna tattoo shop have filed a defamation lawsuit against a local outreach group. As Brady Strachan reports, it follows a heated confrontation outside the business earlier this month.
5: In the civil claim, the owners of Evil Genius Artworks allege they've been unfairly targeted by a social media smear campaign. Donovan and Shondell Moore are suing the Lighthouse Recovery from Starvation Society and five outreach workers. According to the lawsuit, the defendants falsely posted to social media that Donovan Moore violently kicked two people and was a danger to the public. Moore says he was simply trying to move two people who were using drugs away from the back of his tattoo shop. He claims the defendants then shared the defamatory posts within the tattoo industry to spark a boycott. The Moores are seeking damages and a court-ordered apology. The defendants have not yet filed a legal response, and none of the claims have been proven in court. Brady Strachan, CBC News, Kelowna.
3: The Penticton Fire Chief says a spike in overdose calls is straining their resources. The city says last year the fire department responded to just 32 overdoses in the first 3 months of the year. This year that number is at 187 for the same time period. Fire Chief Mike Larson says the high number of overdose calls is partly due to a new drug that hit the streets of Penticton in November.
6: The thing with the drug that's on the street right now that's driving the overdose, metomidine, It has like a tranquilizer in it. So what it does is the patients are a little bit slower to respond to medical interventions, and that results in our crews being on scene a little bit longer.
3: But he says while overdose calls have gone up, overdose deaths have dropped by nearly 50% compared to the same time last year. A cleanup will continue today after a massive sewage leak in the Comox Valley. The local regional district issued a do not flush order to local residents yesterday because of a failure at a wastewater pump station. A ruptured pump was spilling raw sewage into the surrounding area. It was repaired late yesterday afternoon. The Comox Valley Regional District says it's once again safe for people to resume normal use of toilets, dishwashers, and laundry. The BC Cattlemen's Association is asking local governments and the province for financial help managing water reservoirs as drought conditions persist. CBC's Jacqueline Gelineau reports.
7: Our storage of water is way down from normal years.
8: Kevin Boone with the BC Cattlemen's Association says this spring has been dry. Water reservoirs used by cattle ranchers across the province to grow hay and livestock are important in droughts, but Boone says some have been decommissioned.
7: It has become very extremely expensive to maintain these.
8: He says most reservoirs are maintained by farmers and ranchers, but the stored water is also used to fight wildfires and maintain stream levels for spawning fish.
7: This is something we feel that government could be taking on.
8: The cattlemen are now asking for help.
7: So this is really a matter of almost building a community watershed.
8: Last week, the Silk Okanagan Nation Alliance called on the province to implement water restrictions after seeing low water levels throughout BC's interior and Okanagan regions. In a statement, the province says it is preparing for drought conditions and is working with First Nations and agriculture. Jacqueline Gelineau, CBC News, Salmon Arm.
3: And that's a look at your CBC News for British Columbia. 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
0: Thank you, Alia. Alia Ramadan back in just about an hour with more local news. You're listening to CBC Radio 1 in British Columbia. And a warm welcome to our listeners around northern British Columbia. We're always tickled to be broadcasting up your way. And so welcome. We'll be with you today. I think your regular crew will be back tomorrow. My name is Chris Walker. I'm in Kelowna. Ali Ramadan's on our news desk. Joseph O'Toole is here as well. Joe's got to look at our weather forecast. Current conditions right now around the Okanagan Valley. We've got mainly cloudy skies pretty much throughout the entire southern interior. It's 13 degrees, just about every, give or take a degree or two, but all of us mainly cloudy and 13 from Kelowna all the way to Cranbrook.
2: It's going to warm up some, getting to about 27 for the Okanagan, Shuswap, the Similkameen, and Boundary Country. In fact, we'll see some sunshine in the afternoon once the clouds clear. Now, through the Columbias today, closer to 25, sun and cloud expected. Possible thunderstorms in the mix for Golden, which is similar to the Kootenays and Elk Valley. 26 is the high. Sun and cloud to start the day. Possible thunderstorms rolling through the Elk Valley and the Kootenays later.
0: A little more variety as you go north. This morning in Williams Lake, mainly sunny and 10 degrees. Fort St. John is 14 and windy, mainly cloudy skies. I skipped over Prince George. It's 7 degrees in the central area of BC, in Prince George in the Vanderhoof area. This morning in Smithers, it is 8 and very similar all the way to the coast. Prince Rupert, cloudy skies and 8 degrees.
2: Yeah, those cloudy skies are going to turn into a nice afternoon for the Skeena area, Bulkley Valley, Lakes District, and Prince George is going to see a sunny afternoon as well, high around 21. On the central coast, 20 for Bella Bella, 23 for Bella Coola. North coast is going to stay cloudy today, 14 is the high. Haida Gwaii will see possible showers. For the north, Dease Lake, 14 with some sun and cloud. And through the Peace region and the northeast, 23 and sunny for the afternoon.
0: 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In West Kelowna, we broadcast at 106.9 FM. And the accordion doors of West Kelowna Council Chambers had to be opened last night as the crowd spilled into the lobby of City Hall. Just over 100 people attended the regular council meeting to hear about a new BC Hydro backup power line. About 20 people spoke, and they expressed two main concerns: what the backup plan route will take, and whether power lines will be put overhead or underground. BC Hydro says the new line will go under Okanagan Lake from Kelowna to West Kelowna and will pop up on Highway 97. And then from there, it could either go through West Bank First Nation or through the Shannon Lake neighborhood. Here's some of what West Kelowna residents had to say.
9: Hi, my name is Mick Wood. I live at 2065 Cornerstone Drive. I've lived in West Kelowna just under 40 years. The most direct route that impacts the fewest people is option number one. About installation, there are two options for installation. One is overhead, less expensive on upfront cost, more ongoing maintenance, subject to numerous perils, including fire, lightning, weather, wind, and vehicle impact. These power poles, for those who aren't aware, would be approximately 108 feet tall. Underground, they are more expensive upfront, as we've already been told. But this, like many large projects, should be amortized over a long period of time. They're greatly reduced maintenance. They're subject to nearly zero perils. They have minimal clear space required. There's no sightline exposure, and there's little to no impact on real estate desirability or pricing. The City of West Kelowna does not have a direct say with BC Hydro, but Mayor and Council certainly have significant influence. People, we get one chance at this. We need to get it right. Thank you very much.
10: My name is Lucille Krager. I'm at 2377 Shannon Woods Drive. My main concern is for the future of this development and the future of West Kelowna. I've lived here since 1963, and I have seen it grow immensely. The main concern I have right now is I would like everyone to take a look at every road that they have proposed on that map and look up at the construction wires and poles that are already there and make another judgment as to whether it's worthwhile to go underground with option one, underground.
11: Jerry Shea, number 107, 2750 Auburn Road. Living in Terra Vita, the visuals that we have been presented with these towers going up our gated community, up our private driveway, and then around the back, around the mountain, and then through Golf Course Drive community is just an ugly sight. Now, I know this is gonna sound like, you know, not in my backyard, but I don't want it in my backyard. The Route 1 is a much better route. There's less impact on residents. And to agree with the previous two speakers, underground would be the way to go as opposed to overhead. I realize that it's more expensive, but we live in one of the most beautiful places in the province, or the country for that matter. And do we really want to clutter it up with more overhead wires and huge towers and all of this obstruction? So that's it. That's all I have to say. Thank you for your time. I appreciate it.
12: My name is Jillian Harris. I'm a resident of West Kelowna. I think so many residents are struggling to understand why hundreds of millions of dollars are being spent to bring in backup power from Fortis BC through massive overhead infrastructure. Like we said, like these are like the size of a 10-story building. This is absolutely insane that we're considering this. You just finished saying that the National Geographic said that we're like one of the best places to eat, and we know that we're one of the most beautiful places in, not just in Canada, in the world, that we're gonna risk all of that literally for generations to save a few bucks. It makes absolutely zero sense. And we're doing such a great job of building such a beautiful community, and this will just destroy everything that we've built. It needs to be reconsidered.
13: Colton Aston, 3104 Shannon Place, West Kelowna. The safety, weather concerns, and visual impact of above ground infrastructure is significant. Residents are concerned because once these decisions are finalized, the impact will last for generations, well beyond many of us here. Future residents and councils will inherit the outcomes of the choices being made today. So I encourage Council and BC Hydro to continue to hear the concerns of residents and explore alternatives that minimize the impact to homes, to neighborhoods, and the natural spaces that we all enjoy. Thank you so much for your time.
14: Hi there, I'm Eric Veek, professional engineer, builder of airports. I live at 2395 Cobblestone Road in West Kelowna. I used to live in Vancouver on Richard Street, where BC Hydro built a transmission line underground right outside my window, and I advocated for it in our strata because I believed it was the right thing to do, and it was great, and they did it happily, and everything was fine. Recently, they said they don't often do that, and I guess they don't, but they did it in Vancouver, and they did it in Esquimalt, and they can do it here too, because we're people that matter.
0: There you go. A few of the speakers at last night's West Kelowna City Council meeting, they were offering up their opinions on the route and construction options of a long-awaited backup power line the BC Hydro wants to build for the west side of Okanagan Lake. Thanks to the CBC's Kimberly Davidson for the story.

0: 7:44 Pacific time. As you might have been hearing on the news, Montreal Member of Parliament and former Environment Minister Stephen Guilbeault is resigning as a Member of Parliament. He is expected to break the news to his colleagues at the Liberal caucus meeting today. Mr. Guilbeault is a former environmental activist. He's been vocal about his opposition to Prime Minister Mark Carney's climate policy rollbacks and fossil fuel investments. Nick Taylor-Vasey is the Ottawa Bureau Chief for Politico and the host of the Playbook Canada podcast. We've reached him this morning in Ottawa. Nick, good morning.
1: Morning. Thanks for having me.
0: Thanks for joining us. So how much of a surprise was this to political watchers like yourself?
1: I would say this was not a huge surprise, given the direction that Mark Carney was taking energy and climate policy and resource development, and particularly the closer he seemed to get to Alberta Premier Daniel Smith on this stuff, the further Stephen Guilbeault seemed to get from the Liberal caucus. And so at a certain point, I think a former environment minister who came to Ottawa championing climate policy just made a decision, and his decision was, I'm no longer most valuable to climate policy and climate movement within the Liberal caucus. I want to be my own man, and I want to go outside of the Liberal caucus.
0: Now, I noticed he waited until there was a majority. What do you think about the timing of this?
1: Well, the timing is certainly interesting, as things always are in Ottawa. It seems to me that the culmination of a year and a half of rollbacks of Trudeau climate policy really was punctuated by the most recent version of the Canada-Alberta deal on resource development. You know, this MOU where the industrial carbon price that Alberta emitters would pay is now going to cap at a lower level than previously, and that cap won't be in place until years down the road, years back. And so that may have been the reason that Stephen Guilbeault said, okay, this is too much. Even the industrial carbon price, I know you got the consumer carbon price out of the way, but even the industrial one, you're going to water that one down. And you are right that the timing is such that he isn't expected to resign until the end of the spring sitting. And so it's not making actually huge headaches for the Liberal government. They expect a few resignations. Jonathan Wilkinson going to be the ambassador in the EU. Nate Erskine-Smith in Toronto, who wants to seek the Ontario Liberal leadership. We expect them both to vacate their seats, but again, not until the end of the spring sitting. So likely those seats can be filled in by-elections in the summer, and a few of them are safe Liberal seats. And so when Carney returns and the Liberals return in September, they may have roughly the same numbers on their side. That's a long way of saying the timing was, I mean, there's never good timing for a high-profile Liberal MP to leave a caucus and leave politics and make a stink about it. But as far as the safety of the Liberal government goes, this is pretty decent timing.
0: Now, it's okay if you're the Prime Minister to have a certain amount of dissent within caucus, but not too much. What does Carney need to do to get a handle on these factions within his party?
1: Yeah, Justin Trudeau certainly learned a similar lesson about the amount of caucus that can revolt before it just becomes too loud and too much of a preoccupation. I don't think we're at that level yet, but we do know that 14 Liberal MPs, we don't know their names, but we do know 14 of them signed a letter of concern to the Prime Minister on climate policy. Every party of any size, and in Ottawa right now, it's really the Liberals and the Conservatives, can have awkward, and I'm going to use a real Ottawa word here, but frank discussions behind closed doors. You know, they come out and they preach unity. I noticed the caucus chair, James Maloney, was talking about how, of course, they're united. And that may be true, broadly speaking, but behind closed doors, a lot of them get to go to a mic and they get to say what they want. And they get to say it right to the Prime Minister if he's in that room. And so there will not be, I would suspect there would not be easy discussions today in caucus when it comes to climate policy. And if Stephen Guilbeault takes to the mic, I suspect he'll get quite a bit of applause for the work he's done over the years. And even from the Prime Minister, who acknowledges that anybody who's in politics this long and has had the impact they've had is worthy of appreciation. So there will be a mixture of frankness, but also probably some tears shed.
0: What will you be watching for sort of over the summer, let's say?
1: Well, over the summer, the big question might be, how many by-elections are there going to be? When are they going to be? Who's going to run in them? And what do the polls look like when people tune out of politics? and are more interested in things like, you know, barbecues and cottages and camping and baseball and all the other summer things, because that can introduce a degree of volatility into something like a by-election, where you have a lower voter turnout and less predictability on who exactly is going to cast their ballots. These are relatively safe Liberal seats, so I really don't think they're in too much trouble in those places. But, you know, politics is crazy, and you never know. A popular prime minister 1 week, 1 month, 1 year, eventually faces some sort of reckoning. So I wouldn't predict it's going to happen just yet, but they really have to be careful about the next few months.
0: Nick, very good to talk to you. Thanks very much for joining us.
1: Thanks for having me.
0: Nick Taylor-Vasey is the Ottawa Bureau Chief for Politico and the co-host of the Playbook Canada podcast. We reached him this morning in Ottawa. It's 7:49 Pacific time, and Paul McGowan's in for Scott Regier on our sports desk this morning. Paul, good morning.
2: Good morning, Chris.
0: Now, let's start with the Kelowna Rockets. They play what could be, I think it's a must-win game. It could be the final game of the season tonight.
2: Yeah, so much on the line. Firstly, of course, the Rockets want to extend their season, as you say, earn a spot in tomorrow night's tiebreaker. But there's also the matter of revenge for the WHL playoffs. Kelowna lost to the Everett Silvertips in round two, and that is who they play tonight in the final game of the Memorial Cup round robin. Puck drop is at 6. Elsewhere at the tournament, Kitchener punched their ticket to the final, but not before some controversy.
0: Yeah.
2: Chicoutimi player Jordan Tourigny stomped on the skate of Kitchener's Christian Humphreys and stomped on it multiple times in a board battle behind the net. Humphreys went off clutching his foot and did not return. Kitchener coach UC Ahokas did not hold back after the game.
3: Stomping with the skate, that's not tough hockey. That's coward hockey. That's not in our values. If someone does that, that's the cheapest thing what you can do in hockey. Yeah, we'll see how Humphreys is. I don't know yet. I like tough hockey. I like physical hockey. But that's nothing to do with playing well.
2: A cheap shot for sure, but Chris said Tourigny has received enough online hate overnight that the QMJHL issued a statement just this morning asking for an end to the, quote, hate, threats, and violent messages being directed at him on social media. So an ugly situation on all sides. We'll see how it plays out over the course of the day.
0: Now let's stick with hockey. The Golden Knights are through to the Stanley Cup Final.
2: Which is incredible, frankly, because this Golden Knights team was inconsistent all season. They were bad enough that they fired their head coach with just 8 games remaining in the regular season. And at that point, Chris, it wasn't clear that the Knights would even be in the playoffs, but they just swept the best team in the regular season, the Colorado Avalanche. They are now through to the Stanley Cup Final. An incredible turnaround for Vegas. For Colorado, a devastating missed opportunity. And you can hear that devastation in the voice of head coach Jared Bednar.
4: Humility is certainly a word you can use for it. I think that's, yeah, losing sucks, and losing 4 straight is worse. And I think the further you go, the worse it gets. But I'll say this, like, from day one, our guys gave us everything they got. It's a very, very good team that we lost to, and we'll have to reflect on our season and our series and go from there.
2: A tough day in Denver. Vegas, meanwhile, will await the winner of Montreal and Carolina. Those two teams play game 4 tonight. The Hurricanes lead the series 2-1.
0: Now let's end on tennis. A young Canadian tennis star back where it all started.
2: Last year's French Open is where we all first took notice of Victoria Mboko. At that point, in May of last year, she had never even competed in a Grand Slam, but she qualified, reached the third round, and Mboko has been building a name for herself ever since. She was back on the court at Roland Garros yesterday, earned a straight sets victory to move on to round 2. A good start for her under new coach Wim Fissette.
5: Working with Wim, it's been very fun so far. You know, he has such a history of working with slam champions, and he knows what it takes to get there. So bringing in that kind of experience for me, it kind of gives me a different perspective of what I can do to be in those kinds of positions. I think I can learn a lot from him.
2: Fissette has worked with a who's who of top tennis talent. That includes Naomi Osaka, Iga Swiatek. Both of them are at least relatively recent world number ones. Mboko is back on the court tomorrow. She'll face Czechia's Kateřina Siniaková.
0: Paul, thanks very much.
2: Thanks, Chris.
0: Paul McGowan on our sports desk this morning, 7:54 Pacific time. Joe's got some music for us.
6: Yeah, a little bit of indie rock from a BC band called Surf Hat. So they're out of Squamish, and their music is described as a melting pot of surf, psych, folk, and indie. This is a tune called Life Worth Living.

0: Squamish Band, Surf Hat, Life Worth Living.
1: Thank you, Joseph. Ali Ramadan is here with local news headlines. Good morning, Ali.
2: Hi, Chris. More details are expected this morning about a massive energy deal between Canada and Germany. Federal Energy Minister Tim Hodgson is in Vancouver to announce plans to export liquefied natural gas from a planned LNG plant near Prince Rupert. And a Kelowna tattoo shop owner has filed a defamation lawsuit against members of a local outreach group. Comes after a confrontation outside his business. We'll get the details coming up at 8:30 Pacific time.
1: Thank you, Allie. We continue to get mail about our conversation with John Reaver, the superintendent of School District 23, and then our follow-up with Duff Conacher of Democracy Watch. The latest one comes from Nick Thomas in Revelstoke, who says, although I mainly agree with Duff Conacher's view on the issue, I think it was unfortunate he used the term cover-up in his interview. I think that often the reason that information isn't released is not because people want to cover up the facts. I think it's often because people are worried they don't have a clear understanding of what can and cannot be released, and they don't want to take the slightest risk that they might unintentionally break the rules. Of course, this is made worse when people who ought to know the rules do deliberately extend themselves to conceal information. That from Nick Thomas in Revelstoke. Thank you very much, Nick. I should be clear that Duff Conacher didn't use that term cover-up in relation directly to this situation or to Mr. Reaver's interview, but just in a general sense. We appreciate the email, Nick, and all the feedback we've had about this conversation, which is up on our website, by the way. If you want to hear that original interview with John Weaver, it'll be up there. It's up there now, as a matter of fact, cbc.ca/daybreaksouth. And the Duff Conacher response will be up shortly as well. This also will be the subject of our podcast, This is Kelowna, this week. That episode drops tomorrow, wherever you get your podcasts. If you'd like to get in touch with us, daybreakkelowna@cbc.ca. Joseph O'Toole's got a quick weather forecast.
0: Yeah, we're going to see a lot of sunshine for our northern towns. So the Peace Region today, the Northeast and Fort Nelson and Prince George, lots of sunshine, high around 20 degrees. Places like Terrace, Bulkley Valley, Lakes District as well, sunshine after a cloudy morning. The Okanagan, Shuswap, Similkameen, and Boundary Country, clouds in the morning, sunshine for the day. Kootenays and the Elk Valley, sun and cloud to start the day. Possible thunderstorms later on this afternoon.
1: Thank you, Joseph. Coming up in the next half hour, want to buy a condo? That's after World Report, 8 o'clock Pacific time. The news is next.
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3: 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Coming up in half an hour, it's The Current.
6: I'm Catherine Cullen. If the apocalypse was upon us, do you think billionaires with so-called doomsday bunkers would find out first? How would us regular folks find out quickly? We'll talk to Kyle MacDonald, the creator of the Apocalypse Early Warning System, coming up on The Current.
7: This is World Report. Good morning, I'm Martina Fitzgerald. Energy Minister Tim Hodgson is in BC for a major announcement about liquefied natural gas. The deal with Germany could see up to 1 million metric tons of LNG exported annually. It would come from a planned facility off the northwest coast of BC. Janice McGregor is in our parliamentary bureau. Janice, what is the significance of this deal?
8: The Cilicim's production, storage, and terminal facility was referred to the Major Projects Office last November as a priority for federal approval. Once built, the plan is to export some 12 million metric tons of liquefied natural gas annually. But as BC Premier David Eby explained yesterday, the business case for Cilicim's isn't there until enough offtake deals are in place.
9: Major announcement with a European partner of purchasing LNG gets us that much closer to final investment decision of this more than $10 billion investment in British Columbia and Canada.
8: When we hear from Natural Resources Minister Tim Hodgson later this morning, he may say that working with the Germans on this is a win for the Carney government, trying to diversify Canada's exports and work more closely to support the security of European partners as the war in Ukraine continues. And because the Nisga Nation is a partner in this project, and its chief is going to join the minister today, it's an example of a deal that provides First Nations economic development opportunities.
7: Well, Janice, this is not a done deal. It's also facing some controversy. What can you tell us about that?
8: Well, the pipeline to get the natural gas to the terminal for liquefaction, that's not built yet. Last month, British Columbia's Supreme Court heard two petitions challenging the provincial approval for the route for the 900-kilometer Prince Rupert gas transmission pipeline. A hereditary chief from the Gitxsan Nation, alongside local residents and environmental groups, argued that the route shouldn't cut across one of the last remaining untouched parts of the nation's territory without more consultation. It's a challenging case, pitting economic development opportunities for one nation against the cultural and environmental concerns of another.
7: Janice McGregor in Ottawa. Thank you, Janice.
8: You're welcome.
7: Conservative MP Ellis Ross represents the BC riding of Skeena-Bulkley Valley, which includes the site of this proposed LNG project. He says the deal is a good one.
10: And the only question I have about it was, how are you going to go through the Panama Canal? Or are you anticipating the Arctic to actually open up a little bit earlier and later? As usual, because I think the Arctic is going to become a key question.

0: Time that information with the Canadian forces and our allies.
1: The deal would involve a partnership with Bombardier that would provide for 3,000 jobs in Canada. Saab's GlobalEye was in competition with a U.S.-manufactured Boeing aircraft. The deal will bring Canada in line with NATO, which is considering the GlobalEye to replace its aging fleet of early warning aircraft. Israel is issuing more warnings to people in southern Lebanon. Additional airstrikes could come today. It has also been intensifying airstrikes in Gaza, where yesterday the Israeli military killed the newest military chief of Hamas. The CBC's Willie Lowry has more from Jerusalem.
2: Crowds gather in the Al Ramal neighborhood west of Gaza City, surveying the damage of yet another Israeli airstrike. This one, Israel's military says, targeted Hamas's new military chief, Mohammed Odeh. Israel's defense minister, Israel Katz, said Odeh was killed in the strike and was responsible for intelligence during the October 7th attacks. Last night's strike comes just 11 days after Israel killed Hamas's previous military leader. The country appears to be increasing its military efforts in both Gaza and Lebanon, despite U.S. brokered ceasefires in both places. Israel's Prime Minister Benjamin Netanyahu ordered the Israeli military to increase its efforts in Lebanon, where Hezbollah militants continue to attack Israeli soldiers and communities in the north. Netanyahu says, under my directive and that of the defense minister, together with the IDF chief of the general staff, we are intensifying our operation in Lebanon. Lebanon's health ministry says 31 people were killed on Tuesday in Israeli strikes and at least 40 others injured. Yara Hamadeh is with Save the Children in Beirut.
3: We are witnessing intensified airstrikes on civilians.
2: The two countries are expected to enter a fourth round of U.S.-mediated negotiations next week in Washington. Willie Lowry, CBC News, Jerusalem.
1: Uganda has now closed its border with Democratic Republic of Congo as the Ebola outbreak spreads. 7 cases and 1 death have already been confirmed in Kampala, but that's just a fraction of those in DRC. Numbers there have climbed to more than 1,000 presumed cases. As the CBC's Jennifer LaGrassa reports, Canada is also enforcing new travel and immigration restrictions aimed at keeping the virus out.
4: We're taking the necessary measures to protect Canadians.
5: Canada's Minister of Immigration and Refugees, Lena Metledge Diab, announced a 90-day pause on processing visas and other immigration documents from citizens of Democratic Republic of Congo, Uganda, and South Sudan. That's because of a large-scale Ebola outbreak in those regions, which has reached 1,000 suspected cases and hundreds of deaths, many of them in Congo.
6: I think we are very low risk in Canada.
5: Federal Health Minister Marjorie Michel says these new measures were driven by the upcoming FIFA World Cup games, which are headed to Canada next month.
6: We are in summertime, and during FIFA, I think the risk will be higher.
5: The government is also ramping up screening for the next 3 months. Starting this weekend, Canadians or foreign nationals who have been to the impacted regions in the past 21 days must have a health assessment. Anyone with symptoms could be transferred to hospital or required to self-isolate.
7: I think it's absolutely a reasonable approach.
5: Dr. Isaac Bogosh is an infectious disease specialist in Toronto. He thinks these measures are helpful.
7: It's going to reduce the already low risk.
5: But he says Canada also needs to increase efforts on the ground to get the outbreak in Central Africa, driven by a rare strain of the Ebola virus, under control, a disease that currently has no approved treatment or vaccine. Jennifer LaGrassa, CBC News, Windsor, Ontario.
1: Getting around on an electric moped or motorcycle in Ontario could soon become more complicated. The province is looking to reclassify them as motor vehicles. Currently, they're e-bikes under provincial law. But as Giacomo Panico reports, owners could soon need a license and insurance.
8: Well, you got your high beams, your low beams, turn signals, horn. Peter Boucher proudly shows off his shiny new electric moped. It follows the existing rules on e-bikes in Ontario, meaning he doesn't need a license, registration, or insurance. Important factors, says Boucher, since he lives on a fixed income.
9: But if they regulate it, I can't afford that, and that's the end of me for, you know, driving my scooter.
8: The CEO of the Insurance Brokers Association of Ontario points out that heavy e-bikes that are more akin to

0: mopeds and motorcycles should be treated differently than bicycles. Colin Simpson says without insurance, governments are often on the hook to cover accident expenses.
1: Because no one individual is likely to be able to afford to pay for the claims that they create and the damage they create through a single vehicle accident. But if you're part of the risk, you need to be part of the solution.
0: If adopted, the changes mean Ontario would be the first province to require insurance for slow-speed electric mopeds. The Canadian Electric Bicycle Association, which represents e-bike retailers, says the government is overreacting to concerns about riders who operate e-bikes illegally on roads and sidewalks. Ontario's Ministry of Transportation says enforcement would only start after a 12-month education campaign, but they wouldn't provide a launch date. Nonetheless, it seems Peter Boucher's time with his cherished moped is running out.
2: I love this thing. I'm going to hate to have to give it up. I really would.
0: Giacomo Panico, CBC News, Ottawa.
3: And that is the latest national and international news from World Report. 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I'm Martina Fitzgerald. This is CBC News.
4: 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I'm Chris Walker. This is Daybreak on CBC Radio 1. Ali Ramadan's here with local news headlines. Good morning, Ali.
5: Good morning, Chris. The owners of a Kelowna tattoo shop are suing members of a local outreach group after a heated confrontation outside their business. And the federal government is expected to officially announce its landmark energy deal with a German company later this morning. We'll hear the details coming up at 8:30 Pacific time.
4: Thank you, Alia. Ali Ramadan back in 20 minutes with more local news. Coming up in this half hour, we've got your business news with Crystal Lee Ramlikan in about 10 minutes. Up first, though, buying condos bulk. That's next on Daybreak. Morning, Joseph O'Toole.
6: Good morning, Chris Walker.
4: Lots of cloud around the southern interior right now. Mainly cloudy through the entire southern interior. And all of us very similar temperatures, too. 15 degrees. Just scanning all the different locales here, and it's 15 degrees basically from Kelowna all the way to Cranbrook, from Revelstoke all the way to Golden, 15 degrees and cloudy skies.
6: And really today, I mean, you're going to see those clouds in the morning, but sunshine coming your way in the afternoon, a lot of us getting that 27-ish temperature. Sunshine expected for the Okanagan, Shuswap, Similkameen, and Grand Forks. The Columbias will see it around 25 today. Revelstoke with sun and cloud. Golden, possible showers later. In fact, maybe even thunderstorms, which is a similar story for the East Kootenay. In fact, right across the Kootenays and the Elk Valley. Thunderstorms in the mix later, but sun and cloud for most of the day.
4: A little more variation as we go north in Williams Lake right now, mainly sunny and 13 degrees. Prince George is 11, mainly cloudy in Fort St. John and 15. Fort Nelson is 9. Smithers this morning, 11 degrees. And along the coast in Prince Rupert, cloudy skies and 9.
6: Staying cloudy on the north coast, 14 is the high. There's possible showers in the mix for Haida Gwaii. Central coast warmer and sunnier, Bella Bella at 20 and Bella Coola at 23. Now inland, looking at the central interior, sunshine expected after a cloudy morning in the Skeena, the Bulkley Valley, and the Lakes District. Prince George as well, 20 degrees and sunshine. In the Peace, 23 and sunny, and Fort Nelson, much the same in the northeast, 23 and sunny. There is a couple of things I want to share from the roads. If you're traveling between Revelstoke and Golden, between now and 3 o'clock, just note that you can expect delays near the Rogers Pass Summit. They're doing some work there for a 5-kilometer stretch of the Trans-Canada. So just watch for that. That maintenance work they're doing is going to be in effect until 3 this afternoon. And yeah, on the Bennett Bridge, if you're coming through West Kelowna, wherever you're going, just add about 5 extra minutes to get across. Looks like most of the traffic is backed up onto Bridge Hill as starting to back up into West Kelowna, but it'll take you about 5 extra minutes wherever you're going.
4: Thank you, Joseph. 13 minutes after 8 o'clock Pacific time. BC's condo market could be slowing down. The pre-sale model that has financed much of the new housing construction in BC is under pressure as demand for condos continues to weaken. CBC's Jason Proctor spoke with us yesterday about the health of the real estate sector.
7: You know, the courts have seen an unprecedented number of developments go belly up, either placed into receivership or go insolvent. Condo prices have slumped, and Canada Mortgage and Housing has said the number of unsold units sitting empty in Metro Vancouver actually doubled last year.
4: The CBC's Jason Proctor. Now, in an effort to keep projects moving, some developers are turning to bulk sales. This means selling multiple condo units to buyers or investors who can then hold them before reselling them later when the market improves. It's a strategy that's been used in Toronto, but could it gain traction here in BC? Megan Johal is a commercial real estate broker who's helping bring that model to the BC market and is with us from Vancouver this morning. Megan, good morning.
8: Good morning. Thank you for having me.
4: Thank you for joining us. So I wonder if you can explain a bit more about how this model works. What does it actually look like in practice?
8: Yeah, it's a great question. I'll give a little bit of background just to sort of set the stage here. But like you said, our team has been focusing on bulk condo opportunities in Metro Vancouver, and we're finding it's solving a problem for both developers and investors. Like it was just mentioned, the pre-sale condo market has gone through one of the toughest periods in over a decade. Some project launches are down in terms of sales, more than 50% from the peak, and there's a lot of standing inventory, unsold inventory, and we're seeing it both here and in Toronto. And the traditional project marketing firms are set to sell one home at a time to end users, and that end user market has almost completely dried up. So projects now, we're seeing 1 to 2 units being absorbed by the natural market per month. So if you're a developer and you're sitting on 30 unsold units, by that math, it could take 2 years or more to sell them through completely. And carrying those unsold units, it's a lot of cost for that developer. So our approach is to package the remaining unsold units in a building at a discount and take that package to market. So it solves a problem for the developer in that it moves their inventory quickly instead of having to wait for natural absorption. And for investors, instead of buying a one-off condo at full retail, they're buying a portfolio of multiple units in one deal. They can rent these out right away and receive returns year over year. But beyond that, it's the year over year return is one value proposition. The main value proposition for the investor is their flexibility on exit when compared to a traditional multifamily investment property. And just quickly to summarize, that exit difference on a traditional multifamily investment, it's all or nothing. If an investor wants to move on from that asset, they sell the building. Right. Whereas if you own a condo portfolio, you can sell off your units at any time, a selection of them, all of them. Right. You're still collecting income along the way, but you're able to sell the units individually into the retail market when those conditions improve. So it's that future appreciation on the units that's the real draw here.
4: Okay, that makes sense. Who's the target for your bulk sales? Like what kinds of groups are buying these packages?
8: We've had with our opportunities various groups reach out since we launched our listings, but really it's ideal for family offices, high net worth investors. There's local groups that are looking at it. Of course, the bigger players that are nationwide, the REITs. It's ideal for anybody, any multifamily investor that has that level of management in place. And it's excellent for any group that understands that end value proposition.
4: Now, if you took those out of these bulk sales out of the equation and let the pre-sale market be as is, what do you think would happen to the housing, the condo, especially the condo market in BC?
8: Mm-hmm. Great question. Yeah, the result would be, you know, we have an increased number of developers just sitting on inventory of completed units that they can't move. And developers, they're merchant builders. I just want to mention that. They're not all structured to manage rental inventory. Most developers in this position, they're waiting for natural absorption to the market. And depending on, like I said, the number of units they have remaining, that could take an incredibly long time. And their capital is stuck until then. And that means these units are sitting empty, which is beneficial to nobody, including the rental market and tenants.
4: Now, I can understand this working in places like Toronto and Vancouver where there's a large inventory of condos. Now, in somewhere like Kelowna, there's a smaller inventory of condos, but facing, I think, probably very similar issues. Why is this attractive in large markets? Could it be attractive in medium markets?
8: I think it could absolutely be attractive in any market, depending on, you know, regardless, sorry, of whether you're in a smaller town, you know, a more metropolitan city. We're seeing a version of this across the country. And so Toronto has really taken the charge with this private-public partnership. And I think it's just a matter of time before we see that in Vancouver. And beyond that, a further matter of time until we see that in areas like Kelowna or Kamloops.
4: Now, people sometimes bristle at real estate being an investment vehicle. You know, there's a lot of controversy around what, you know, REITs and their role in raising the value of real estate and raising rents. Is there any concern about this kind of model disrupting the keeping housing prices artificially high?
8: Well, it's actually offering the opposite with what we're doing. So we're offering a discount on the bulk sale versus your standard retail purchase price.
4: Megan, really good to talk to you this morning. Thanks very much.
8: Appreciate it. Thanks so much, Chris.
4: That's Megan Johal, a commercial real estate broker who's helping bring bulk condo sales to the Vancouver market. It's 8:20 Pacific time. Krista Lee Ramlakan is here with this morning's top business stories.
9: Good morning, starting with trade and the future of tariffs from the U.S. U.S. President Donald Trump's trade czar says there will be tariffs in place on Canada and Mexico, even though the countries are part of a continental trade pact. U.S. Trade Representative Jamison Greer says most nations have accepted tariffs are part of the Trump administration's policies, but that Canada's approach has been different. Greer says Canada is in a different spot when it comes to accepting Trump's tariffs, and it's hard to see where that ends. The Trump administration has begun CUSMA negotiations with Mexico, but they haven't started with Canada. The review sets up a three-way choice for each country to make. They can renew the deal for another 16 years, withdraw from it, or signal both non-renewal and non-withdrawal, which would trigger an annual review that could keep negotiations going for up to a decade. And Greer has previously suggested the Trump administration is unlikely to rubber stamp a renewal. He is required to inform U.S. Congress about the decision by next week. The trade pact has largely shielded Canada and Mexico from the worst of Trump's tariffs. The current 10% global tariffs do not apply to goods compliant under CUSMA, but Canada is still being slammed by sectoral tariffs on goods like steel, aluminum, cabinetry, and automobiles. Next, a landmark LNG deal between Canada and Germany is expected to be announced today by the federal government. Sources say it's an agreement to export liquefied natural gas from northwestern BC to Germany. The large-scale deal, a first between Canada and Europe, is between Solisim's LNG in BC and German company Cefa. The LNG facility is among the major projects that Prime Minister Mark Carney said would be reviewed for fast-track permitting and approval. In the face of global energy instability and the push to sell Canadian resources overseas, the proposed $10 billion floating facility would become the country's second largest LNG terminal. Government officials are describing it as the second largest private sector investment in Canada's history. Here is BC Premier David Eby.
10: This announcement that the federal government will be sharing more about is about how we can work together to deepen those trading relationships around the world, in this case with Germany. It really reflects what is possible when we work together.
9: The goal is to have the project up and running by 2030, but some who live along the proposed pipeline are concerned about environmental impacts. Some have already vowed to protest and oppose any construction and to take the fight to the courts to try and block the project. And for a final story, Spotify is rolling out narrated articles from top publications, including Rolling Stone, The Atlantic, Vogue, Variety, and Vanity Fair. The streaming giant will offer more than 650 long-form magazine articles to users with access to audiobooks. Spotify is bringing in more content to boost user engagement and to better compete with AI music startups and larger podcast rivals, including YouTube and Netflix. Premium subscribers can access the articles as part of their monthly audiobooks allowance, while free users have the option to purchase individual articles for about $1.99. And that's your business news for now. I'm Krystalee Ramlikan.
4: Thank you, Krystalee. Right now, the TSX is down 58 points to 34,596. The Dow in New York is up 290 points, 0.5% to 50,755. The NASDAQ is down 54 points to 26,600 even. West Texas Intermediate down $3 a barrel this morning. That's a 3% drop to $90.89. Gold is also down almost 2%, down $75 an ounce to $44.27 U.S. And the Canadian dollar losing a bit of value against the U.S., now trading at 72.28 cents U.S. And we heard Krystalee mention that big natural gas announcement, which is coming, we believe, from the federal government here momentarily. In fact, at 8:30, CBC will be carrying that announcement live on our YouTube channel and on our website. So cbc.ca/BC and on CBC's YouTube channel. Of course, lots of interest in Northwestern BC about that. So you can tune into that coming up in just about 5 minutes on our YouTube page and on our website. As you may have also heard on the news this morning, sources have told CBC that Liberal MP and former Environment Minister Stephen Guilbeault will resign today. This natural gas deal, one of the sort of reasons that he's resigning, he does not like the series of moves by the Carney government to roll back environmental pillars and to expand fossil fuel production. Prime Minister Mark Carney commented on the expected move earlier this morning. Have a listen.
11: First and foremost, what I want to do is thank Mr. Stephen Guilbeault, for his many contributions, for the members of his riding, first and foremost, a dedicated MP for Ville-Saint-Marie for these years, for the people of Canada, for the government, for the cabinet, for myself and his vice. We've worked together. We worked together when I was UN Special Representative on Climate Action and Finance as well. So we worked together closely in a variety of areas, and I've always enjoyed working with him. And then, you know, in terms of the follow-up questions, of course, it's for him to make decisions about his career and the next stage of career. All aspects of all our careers, even journalists, even prime ministers, get to a point where things change and they make people make decisions. And I very much respect that. And as I say, I've enjoyed it and I wish him all the best. And I'm sure in some way, shape or form, we'll have an opportunity to continue to work together on issues of interest.
4: Prime Minister Mark Carney earlier this morning, and just a moment ago, literally as we were hearing from Mark Carney, Stephen Guilbeault made this official, and he just released this statement, which says, "This morning during the Liberal National Caucus meeting, I announced to my colleagues that I'll be stepping down from my seat as a member of Parliament. I will remain a member of the Liberal Caucus until later this summer." He says, "This decision is the result of careful consideration. After almost 7 years as a member of Parliament and minister, I have come to the conclusion that it is time for me to pursue my fight for environmental protection and the fight against climate change in a different way." That statement just moments ago from Stephen Guilbeault, who will resign as a member of Parliament later this summer.
6: Let's have a tune before the local news from a BC alt-rock trio called The Widows. They're coming to the Okanagan Valley this weekend on Friday. They'll be in Penticton playing the Hub on Martin at 6 o'clock. Then on Saturday night, they're going to play Red Bird Brewing at 8. Here's an acoustic version of their song, Boom Shakalaka.

0: The Vittos coming to the Okanagan. On Friday, they'll be in Penticton at the Hub on Martin. Saturday at Redbird Brewing. That was their acoustic version of Boom Shakalaka.
1: Thank you, Joseph. 8:30 Pacific time.
2: This is CBC News. Good morning. I'm Alia Ramadan. It's cloudy in Revelstoke and 15 degrees, partly cloudy in Terrace and 11. In the news this morning, Federal Energy Minister Tim Hodgson is officially announcing a landmark agreement this hour to export liquefied natural gas from BC to Germany. The deal is between Solisum's LNG and German energy company SEFA and would see 1 million metric tons of liquefied natural gas shipped annually to Europe. The proposed $10 billion facility is planned for Nisga Nation territory north of Prince Rupert. Conservative MP Ellis Ross represents the BC riding of Skeena-Bulkley Valley, which includes the site of the proposed LNG project. He's calling the deal a good one.
3: And the only question I have about it was, how? Are you going to go through the Panama Canal? Or are you anticipating the Arctic to actually open up a little bit earlier and later, as usual? Because I think the Arctic is going to become a key question in terms of Canadian sovereignty.
2: You can follow the announcement live right now on our website at cbc.ca/BC or in our CBC News app. And CBC Radio will have more coverage throughout the morning and this afternoon. A Kelowna tattoo shop has filed a defamation lawsuit against members of a local outreach group. The legal battle follows a heated confrontation outside the business on May 16th. In the civil claim, the owners of Evil Genius Artworks, Donovan and Chandel Moore, allege they've been unfairly targeted by a social media smear. The Moores are suing the Lighthouse Recovery from Starvation Society and five outreach workers. According to the lawsuit, the outreach workers falsely posted to social media that Donovan Moore violently kicked a man and a woman during the incident. The Moores claim the defendants then shared the posts within the tattoo industry to spark a boycott. The Moores are seeking damages and a court-ordered apology. The defendants have not yet filed a legal response, and none of the claims have been proven in court. The city of Penticton is dealing with a spike in overdose calls. As the CBC Tiffany's Tiffany Goodwin reports, the increase is causing strain to the local fire department.
4: An increase of 484%. That's how much the Penticton Fire Department says overdose calls have gone up in the past year. The city says last year, the fire department responded to just 32 overdoses in the first 3 months of the year. This year, that number is 187 for the same time period. Part of the challenge is a new drug that's hit the street called medetomidine. The drug is a sedative typically used in veterinary medicine that's naloxone resistant. It's been in Penticton since at least November. Fire Chief Mike Larson says the spike in overdoses is adding a lot of pressure to the system.
5: Definitely taxing on our resources. They are lasting a lot longer on scene as well, just based on the drug we're using.
4: But Larson says while the number of overdoses have gone up, he says overdose deaths have dropped by roughly half for the same time period. Tiffany Goodwin, CBC News, Penticton.
2: The Federal Minister of Indigenous Relations says it's continuing to support the Tsekwemec as the nation moves ahead with its investigation of the grounds of the former Kamloops Indian Residential School. As the CBC's Jennifer Norwell reports, there have been delays since the nation first announced the potential of unmarked burials.
6: 5 years ago, Tecumloops Tishiquatmec announced the discovery of possible unmarked burial sites connected to the former Kamloops Indian Residential School.
7: It was really heavy, and now in this work, it's continuing.
6: Rebecca Alty is the Federal Minister of Crown Indigenous Relations and Northern Affairs Canada. She says there have been challenges in getting documents.
7: What took some time was making sure that we were redacting any sensitive or confidential and third-party information.
6: She says documents have now been provided to the National Centre for Truth and Reconciliation. Since 2021, the federal government has also provided $284 million to 65 different Indigenous communities, including $9 million to Tecumloops for investigative work. In a statement put out in February, Tecumloops says the area that's being investigated will either be turned into a sacred site or excavated. The federal government is preparing for the possibility of excavation, but Alty says it will all depend on what the nation decides. Jennifer Norwell, CBC News, Kamloops.
2: And that's a look at your CBC News for British Columbia. We'll have more news coming up from our Vancouver News Desk. 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
1: Thank you, Alia. Alia Ramadan on our news desk this morning. Looks a little like it's threatening rain outside our Kelowna studio just at the moment. A little dark. It's cloudy everywhere throughout the southern interior, and all of us really around 15 degrees, pretty much all the way through the Kootenays, Columbias, including the Okanagan and Boundary. Cloudy and 15. Joe, how do we look for the day?
0: Yeah, it says those clouds are expected to clear, so I'm just going to manifest that sunshine right in your face. Temperatures around 27 today for the afternoon, so expected that the clouds will leave way for the sunshine this afternoon. That's for the Okanagan, Shuswap, the Similkameen, and Boundary Country. The Columbias and Kootenays will see sun and cloud through the day. Possible thunderstorms in Golden and across the Kootenays and the Elk Valley this afternoon into the evening.
1: You don't have to wait for the sun if you're in Williams Lake. It's already there. 13 degrees right now. I'm mainly clear in the Cariboo. In Prince George, it's 11, mainly cloudy. In Fort St. John, 15 degrees. Smithers is 11, and Prince Rupert just holding steady, just doing its thing. 9 degrees and cloudy.
0: And staying cloudy in Prince Rupert, staying dry for once or twice. Haida Gwaii is going to see possible showers, though, this afternoon. And then on the central coast, sunshine, 20 in Bella Bella, Bella Coola at 23. Looking at the central interior, starting Prince George, 20 with sunshine. Skeena, Bulkley Valley, Lakes District, lots of sun after a cloudy morning as well at 21 degrees. Lots of sun as well through the Peace region and in the northeast in Fort Nelson, 23 and sunny. Further north, Dease Lake, 14 with some sun and cloud as well, Chris Walker.
1: Thank you, Joseph O'Toole. And on behalf of Joseph and myself and Alia, a special thank you for if you're listening around northern British Columbia. It's been good to have you along these past few days. Remember to get in touch with us about anything you hear on the program. If it's sticking in your craw and you want to get it out, let it rip. You can drop us a line, daybreakkelowna@cbc.ca. 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

0: What concerns me most is that we learned way too much, way too quickly for this to be anything but really bad. We have found ourselves weeks, maybe months behind when this first started spreading.
1: When Dr. Craig Spencer looks at the Ebola outbreak underway in Central Africa, he is deeply worried. He knows firsthand the dangers of the fast-moving virus, not just because he treated patients a decade ago during the largest Ebola outbreak in history, but because he also contracted Ebola while trying to help. In 30 minutes, Dr. Craig Spencer on whether the latest measures countries like Canada are putting in place will work and how reduced U.S. international aid is complicating this outbreak. Then,
2: I wonder where I usually go, buy beer. When I came to take the road to come back home there, I seen this old car and the lights came on and then when he pulled me over, I pulled over and then these two cop cars showed up.
1: Gerard Comeau was doing something many Canadians who live near a border have done, picking up beer in another province to save a few bucks. But instead of coming home with a new 2-4, Comeau found himself in a police sting, facing a 5-year legal battle that wound up before the Supreme Court. As this country still struggles to tear down some of the barriers to trade between provinces, we'll look at the so-called Free the Beer case that put interprovincial trade in the spotlight. But we begin with the confusion over the U.S. war with Iran and whether there's still hope of an imminent deal to end the conflict. Good morning. I'm Catherine Cullen, sitting in for Matt Galloway, and this is The Current.
3: Look, the president's not going to make a bad deal. He's just not. This issue, no one has done more. And no one has been more serious about the threat of a nuclear Iran than President Trump has been. And so I'm very confident, and we should all be very confident, that we're not going to have a, we're either going to have a good agreement or we're going to have to deal with it another way. We'd prefer to have a good agreement.
1: U.S. Secretary of State Marco Rubio said on Monday that the president would only accept a good agreement with Iran. But when that agreement may be coming and the kind of deal it would be exactly are big questions. It's been nearly 3 months since the start of the U.S. war in Iran, and since the closure of the Strait of Hormuz sent fuel prices and the cost of a long list of things skyrocketing around the world. On Saturday, Donald Trump said a deal had been largely negotiated. On Sunday, he said he told his negotiators not to rush. And then Marco Rubio said yesterday a deal might take a few days. What was supposed to be a 2-week ceasefire between the U.S. and Iran is now nearly 2 months old and was tested Monday when U.S. forces launched strikes in southern Iran. Iran called it a gross violation of the ceasefire, but U.S. officials said the strikes were designed to protect American troops. Greg Karlstrom is the Middle East correspondent for The Economist. Greg, hello.
4: Good morning, Catherine.
1: You said on social media this week, if you're confused over what's going on with the U.S. and Iran, you're in good company, which might be reassuring to some of us. Where does the talk of any sort of deal stand right now?
4: I think, listen, in general, we are closer than we were 2 months ago to an agreement, but there are still some serious points of contention in a deal. There are two issues that negotiators have been haggling over in recent days. One is the extent of sanctions relief that Iran is going to receive in the first phase of this deal, when it's immediately after it's signed. And then the second issue is what happens to Iran's stockpile of more than 400 kilograms of uranium, highly enriched uranium that's been purified to near weapons grade. Those are the main points of disagreement. And then we should also remember what they're talking about now is effectively an interim deal. It's an agreement to extend the ceasefire, perhaps by another 60 days, and then keep talking about the details of a final agreement, which would be necessarily quite complicated. I mean, we're talking about an arms-controlled component to it that restricts Iran's nuclear program. We're talking about difficult questions around how you structure the sanctions relief. All of that would still have to be negotiated in the future. So the best case scenario now, even if they get to a deal, it's not a comprehensive war-ending agreement.
1: And how different is this from the Obama-era deal that Donald Trump railed against, the nuclear deal with Iran?
4: In some ways, it looks quite similar. I mean, Trump continues to insist that there's no comparison between the two and nobody has seen his deal and we're all going to be surprised that how much better it is. But on the question of Iran's nuclear program, the Americans insisted since Trump took office again last year, that Iran would have to swear off uranium enrichment entirely. That was a red line for them. It seems they have now backed down from that position. And so what they're talking about is a time-limited moratorium on enrichment, but it's not dismantling Iran's nuclear program. It's not clear if it would even have to close down any nuclear facilities as part of that deal. So there are components of this where potentially it will look quite similar to the JCPOA, that Obama-era deal, and perhaps in some areas it will even be weaker than that agreement.
1: As you suggested, there is some reason for optimism. And at the same time, we saw these U.S. strikes. What is your sense of how all of this is being received in the Middle East?
4: I mean, obviously, everyone is desperate for a deal at this point, with the exception of Israel, which is not enthusiastic. But countries in the Gulf are all urging the Trump administration to end the war, to make an agreement. That includes even the United Arab Emirates, which has been attacked thousands of times by Iran over the past few months, which has been quite hawkish until recently. But even now in private, they are urging Trump to end the war for good, because everyone wants to get their economies moving again and avoid another round of Iranian attacks. I think the U.S. strikes in Iran earlier this week, they're not likely to blow up the ceasefire. It's not the first time the agreement has been violated. Both sides have done that in the past. And I think both sides still do have an interest in talking and trying to get to a deal.
1: You mentioned Israel a moment ago. How has the Israeli government been reacting to this potential progress?
4: Well, when it comes to the deal itself, they've been trying not to say much in public, but in private, Benjamin Netanyahu, the prime minister, is very unhappy about this emerging deal. He's facing an election later this year. He had hoped to go into that election being able to tell his voters that he had vanquished Iran, Israel's main state adversary. And instead, Donald Trump is now negotiating a deal that might give Iran significant sanctions relief and that wouldn't restrict its missile program, its support for regional proxies, etc. So it looks from Netanyahu's perspective like a bad deal and something that is politically problematic for him. So what we've seen Israel do over the past few days is intensify its airstrikes in Lebanon, despite the ceasefire that is nominally in effect there. They have expanded strikes out of South Lebanon into the Mekaa Valley, into other parts of the country. And Netanyahu was talking about a larger offensive in Lebanon, trying to look to his supporters in Israel as if, you know, they are doing something on that front and as if they have separated that war from Trump's negotiations with Iran.
1: We are going to dig deeper into the situation in Lebanon with our next guest, but I want to stay with the United States for a minute. I mean, you talk about the pressure that Netanyahu is facing, knowing that there's an election in the offing. Of course, in the United States, it's the U.S. midterms that are the source of electoral pressure. How do you think that is affecting how Donald Trump is approaching this moment?
4: Trump is in a political bind here. On the one hand, there are hawks in the Republican Party, people like Lindsey Graham, the senator from South Carolina, who are very unhappy about this talk of a deal, who think Trump is giving too much away to the Iranians, not getting enough in return. And they have publicly and privately been urging the administration not to do this. On the other hand, we've seen a growing number of Republicans who are willing to break with Donald Trump and oppose the war. The Senate last week passed a war powers resolution that would prevent Trump from carrying out further strikes in Iran. The House might have done so had the House Speaker not abruptly gaveled them out of session and sent them off on a long holiday recess. So we're seeing Republican defectors who are worried about high gas prices and what that will mean for their own electoral prospects in the midterm, who are willing to criticize Trump. So whatever he does, he risks breaking up his Republican caucus, whether it's restarting the war or making a deal. Both of those are likely to be unpopular decisions with some of his allies.
1: And of course, this war has had so many effects, the thousands of people who have died. It has wreaked havoc around the world with high fertilizer and fuel prices. It's hit less wealthy countries particularly hard. If indeed there is something of a longer-term deal, a memorandum of understanding, the Strait of Hormuz reopens, what do you think that means for the prices that have, you know, had such a grip on so much of the world?
4: I think we're still looking at many months of higher prices. If they do announce a deal, I mean, we will see a moment of enthusiasm in oil markets. I'm sure Brent crude futures will drop on the news. But to get physical commodities moving again, to get oil, gas, fertilizer, all of these things moving out of the Gulf, you will need hundreds of ships to come back to the region, some of which are now on the other side of the world, picking up cargoes or conducting deliveries. That's going to take months. You will need oil and gas producers in the Gulf to restart production, which is a complicated process. When we're talking about oil wells or gas liquefaction plants, that can take weeks to do. And all of them will hesitate to do that unless they know the war is truly over, that this 60-day extension of the ceasefire is actually going to last, that America and Iran will get to some sort of permanent agreement. But if this looks like an unstable status quo that might fall apart at some point, I think some of those commercial actors will be reluctant to make those decisions, which means the energy shock is going to be with us for some time to come.
5: Obviously, as we've been discussing, there is still precarity here. But I wonder, it's not hard to imagine Donald Trump claiming victory, if indeed there is a memorandum of understanding. To what extent would he actually be able to say that he achieved his goals if he can reach a deal with Iran?
4: Well, if you go through the list of goals, and it's been an ever-shifting list, but when the war started, he called it Iran's moment of freedom, a moment of freedom for the Iranian people. That wasn't the case. He hasn't achieved that goal. The regime is still in power and still intact. On Iran's nuclear program, the interim agreement is not going to deal with Iran's nuclear program effectively. Still need to get to that final deal. And so it's not clear that he can claim victory when it comes to the nuclear issue. He talks a lot about destroying Iran's navy and its air force, but these are mostly filled with museum pieces from the Shah's days, from before the Islamic Revolution in 1979. So I don't know of anyone who considers that a great strategic accomplishment. And then all of this has come at tremendous cost for the region and for the world and for America's reputation. I think it's very hard to make a case that those costs have been worth the very slim benefits that America has achieved.
5: Okay. Thank you for this conversation and for your insights. Appreciate it.
4: Thank you.
5: Greg Karlstrom is the Middle East correspondent for The Economist. Well, as the ceasefire between the U.S. and Iran holds precariously, as Greg mentioned, the ceasefire between Israel and Lebanon seems even more shaky. This week, Israeli Prime Minister Benjamin Netanyahu authorized more intensive strikes against Hezbollah, and there are questions about where any potential deal between the U.S. and Iran would leave the Lebanese people. Hussein Ibish is a senior resident scholar at the Arab Gulf States Institute and a regular contributor to The Atlantic and The Globe and Mail. He is in Washington, D.C. Hussein, good morning.
6: Good morning to you.
5: How should we think about how the fighting in Lebanon is related to the prospect of a deal between the U.S. and Iran?
6: Well, in two ways. First, the wars are parallel and slightly overlapping, but in most ways independent. That is to say, Israel has launched the war in Lebanon because of its own interests. Regarding the war with Hezbollah in 2023 and 24 as unfinished business and wanting to return to that conflict to kind of try to render Hezbollah a neutralized threat on its northern border. If such a thing were possible, which I don't think it is under current conditions. The U.S. and Iran have tried to use Lebanon and the war that Israel's fighting with Hezbollah there as part of their own negotiating strategy, with the Iranians insisting that the ceasefire extends to Lebanon, and the U.S. agreeing with that at some point to try to, as an inducement to Iran to be more cooperative in their own talks. But the formal ceasefire that Israel and Lebanon kind of undertook to engage in, and with Lebanon kind of representing Hezbollah very grudgingly, the government of Lebanon kind of speaking in behalf of everyone in the country without actually controlling Hezbollah, it's not been really adhered to by either side. They continued fighting the whole time.
5: Yeah, so I mean, is it really sensible to talk about this as being a state of ceasefire right now, given the drones that we have seen from Hezbollah? They have killed members of the Israeli Defense Forces. There's been a recent wave of Israeli airstrikes on Tuesday. At least 31 people were killed in that.
6: Yes, a couple of villages have recently been completely destroyed. And before that, there were villages being destroyed on an almost daily basis. And when I say destroyed, I mean just obliterated. I don't think it does make any sense to talk about this as a meaningfully as a ceasefire. What it is, though, is something that maybe helps Iran and Washington to go forward with the fiction that there's a ceasefire in Lebanon.
5: Israel has occupied territory in southern Lebanon in what it calls a security zone. And this week, Israeli troops have tried to push further north, at least temporarily.
6: Yes.
5: Is there any indication Israel is willing to withdraw from these parts of Lebanon as part of a deal?
6: No, not on the Israeli side. I think you get hints of this from Washington. But the extent to which they'd be interested in trying to compel or pressure Israel to honor that or would feel bound to do so is very tenuous. And I think what you're looking at is Israel once again trying the age-old tactic they have pursued in Lebanon since at least the late 1970s, which is grabbing chunks of southern Lebanon in an effort to beat back one kind of guerrilla threat or another, only to find at the end of the day that they've made matters worse. And in this case, attempting to reinstate a kind of open-ended occupation in southern Lebanon plays into Hezbollah's hands perfectly. It gives Hezbollah a perfect platform to rebuild itself, a perfect vehicle to justify continuing to maintain a private army, and a perfect way of rebuilding by going back to basics, doing the one thing, the only thing it ever did well, which is fighting Israeli forces on the ground in its southern Lebanese homeland.
5: But talk about how the people in Lebanon are feeling, because there is frustration, considerable frustration with Hezbollah as well.
6: There was outrage when Hezbollah first joined the Iranian war with the U.S. and Israel by launching a pointless and ineffectual barrage of drones and missiles into Israel in supposed solidarity with the death of the late Supreme Leader Ali Khamenei. And this infuriated people in Lebanon, including some of their own supporters, because it plunged the country once again into an unwinnable and atrocious conflict that the country could not afford and for which it was not prepared, and that served no interest except for Iran's interests, maybe. And so people were infuriated. But what Israel is doing is over time eroding that sense that the Lebanese state has a new opening to pursue Hezbollah, a new opening to try to crack down on Hezbollah's independent military and freedom of action, and squandering it by trying to grab Lebanese territory, Lebanese natural resources, potentially water and gas. And many people in Israel don't believe they're doing that, but almost everyone in Lebanon does.
5: We only have a couple moments left. Israeli and Lebanese military are due to have direct talks at the Pentagon in Washington, D.C. on Friday. What needs to happen for those talks to lead to peace in Lebanon and for people in Israel to no longer fear attacks from Hezbollah?
6: Well, I think the two sides need to start cooperating in a informal way. There isn't going to be a peace agreement between Israel and Lebanon. That's too much for the Lebanese political structure to bear. But I do think it's reasonable to ask these parties that want ultimately, or say they want anyway, the same thing. I think the Lebanese government really does want it, and Israel may or may not ultimately would, I think, Lebanon free of undue Hezbollah domination, serving as a platform for Iran's outreach in attacking Israel. If they want the same thing, they need to get out of each other's way and let each side do what they could do, practically speaking, to weaken Hezbollah. Israel's policies, though, thus far, are just playing into Hezbollah's hands again and again, and that is very tragic and pointless and wrongheaded.
5: Okay, we are going to leave the conversation there. Thank you for this.
6: You're welcome. Thank you so much.
5: Hussein Ibish is a senior resident scholar at the Arab Gulf States Institute and a regular contributor to The Atlantic and The Globe and Mail. The CBC News is next, then.
0: You don't go from one case a few weeks ago to hundreds and hundreds of cases this quickly. I am concerned about the next few weeks and the next few months. And I'm also concerned about the fact that this is in a really tough region.
5: Dr. Craig Spencer knows firsthand what it is like to fight Ebola. He contracted the virus himself while treating patients in West Africa in 2014. He'll talk about what we know about this strain of the virus, a particularly concerning one, and why he believes we are ill-prepared to contain it. That is coming up in about 6 minutes. I am Catherine Cullen, sitting in for Matt Galloway, and you are listening to The Current. Please stay with us.

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0: 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The CBC News is next. Coming up in an hour, it's Q.
4: Colm Tabin wrote the novel Brooklyn. That movie was nominated for an Oscar. He got to go to the ceremony, but didn't get to go to the main part because he didn't write the screenplay. He'll tell you there is a very big difference between the red carpet and the linoleum. He'll be here today with that story and a new collection of short stories.
5: This is CBC News from Vancouver. Good morning, I'm Drew Karakis. The Federal Natural Resources Minister has been outlining the details of an energy agreement between Canada and Germany. The German utility ZEFA has agreed to buy up to 1 million metric tons of liquefied natural gas from the proposed Cilicium's LNG plant on BC's north coast. Tim Hodgson says the agreement underscores Ottawa's goal of diversifying trade beyond the U.S. market.
6: This contract represents the first agreement that we see long-term, low-carbon LNG from Canada being shipped to our allies in Europe. A clear example of how we can not only support global energy security, reduce reliance on coercive actors like Russia, advance Indigenous leadership and equity, but also deliver on our promise to Canadians to diversify and expand our trade.
5: Cilicium's LNG is one of the major projects that Prime Minister Mark Carney has promised to look at for possible fast-track permitting and approval. In other news, Prime Minister Carney has announced plans to buy new surveillance aircraft for the Royal Canadian Air Force. The government is currently negotiating with Saab to purchase its Global Eye airborne early warning aircraft. Carney calls it critical to protecting Canadian sovereignty.
7: With its suite of advanced sensors and mission systems, Saab's GoldenEye will be a key resource for Canadian Armed Forces to detect and deter threats across the Arctic. The Global Eye's airborne surveillance capability can track objects and signals up to 650 kilometers away, and they'll share in real time that information with the Canadian forces and our allies.
5: The deal would involve a partnership with Bombardier, creating an estimated 3,000 jobs in Canada. The deal will bring Canada in line with NATO, which is considering the Global Eye to replace its aging fleet of early warning aircraft. Former Federal Environment Minister Stephen Guilbeault has told his party caucus he's stepping down as a member of Parliament. He has been a vocal critic of the changes Prime Minister Carney has made to Canada's climate policy. Last year, he left the cabinet after Ottawa's memorandum of understanding with Alberta on a potential oil pipeline. Guilbeault says he will make a statement in the House of Commons later today. A new survey shows Canadians are turning to artificial intelligence for medical advice. But as Christine Birak reports, most patients want AI to support doctors, not replace them.
8: A new survey shows nearly half of Canadians have tried using AI for medical advice, but many don't trust it. Nearly 7 in 10 would rather wait 2 weeks to see a doctor than get an instant AI diagnosis.
9: And even the people who told us they have really poor access to care, even they are saying that they would rather wait for a human doctor than
8: David Valentin is with Liaison Strategies, the firm that did the poll.
9: I think the worry now from the population is, what if it affects me? What if my care is diminished as a result of these new tools? What if my information is hacked or released in some way?
8: As doctors' offices across the country roll out AI technology to take notes rather than writing them by hand, only 31% of those surveyed say they support doctors using

0: Carolina currently leads that series 2-1. Game 4 goes later today in Montreal. And that's the CBC News from Vancouver. We'll have more news on CBC Radio 1 in half an hour. 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
1: I'm Joseph Boutsy with your regional weather forecast. A cloudy morning through the Okanagan, Shuswap, and the Similkameen, but those clouds are going to make way for sunshine for the afternoon, and a high around 27. Grand Forks included in that as well. Sunshine expected after a cloudy morning. Now through the Columbias, Revelstoke seeing sun and cloud at 25. Similar in Golden, except for the fact that it looks like thunderstorms are in the mix for Golden. Temperature around 25 through the day. Across the Kootenays and the Elk Valley, sun and cloud to start. Possible thunderstorms later, high of 26.
2: I'm Catherine Cullen, and you're listening to The Current. It's going to get worse. That is the message from the World Health Organization about the Ebola outbreak in the Democratic Republic of Congo. It involves a particular strain of the virus with no cure and no vaccine to prevent it. And the outbreak is growing fast. According to the WHO, there are now more than 900 suspected cases and more than 220 people are dead. Yesterday, Canada introduced temporary border measures in response to the Ebola outbreak. Travelers from affected regions will be required to self-isolate for 21 days, and immigration documents from the DRC, Uganda, and South Sudan are temporarily suspended. Dr. Craig Spencer is an emergency physician, public health researcher, and professor at Brown University in Rhode Island. He treated Ebola patients in West Africa in 2014 and 2015 during the largest Ebola outbreak in history. Over 28,000 people contracted the virus in that outbreak, and he was one of them. Dr. Spencer, good morning.
3: Good morning.
2: What goes through your mind when you hear the numbers in this current outbreak?
3: The first day that I heard about this outbreak, really the first moment that I learned about it just over a week ago, I knew this was going to be catastrophic. And I knew that because the number of cases that were being reported on day one were over 200. The size of the outbreak at first report was bigger than most Ebola outbreaks are when they end.
2: Ooh.
3: And on the same day that we heard about this outbreak in DR Congo, there was confirmation of another case hundreds of kilometers away in Kampala, the capital and most populous city in Uganda. So you know already that not only do you have a lot of cases, but they're spread over a large region already, just as you're starting to learn about it. This is bad when you've already got people on the ground and already starting to respond. But if this is what you're learning when you first learn about it, you know this is going to be trouble.
2: Worse, you think, than the outbreak that you were dealing with in 2014 and 2015?
3: I worry that there's certainly that potential. I would say right now we think there's around, we've been told there's around 1,000 cases in Eastern Congo, Uganda, and in the region. I suspect the true number is probably double that. Because if you look at what's happening on the ground, many places haven't been reached yet. We don't have a full accounting of how many people have actually been infected over the past few months. This has been going on for a while. We don't have the testing that we need. There's a backlog of samples that need to be run still to be confirmed. And we don't have good knowledge about the transmission chains, meaning who has infected who, how those people are all related, and whether they're related or not. And my suspicion is that we just have a bunch of tattered ends here that we haven't started to pull together completely yet. And I don't think we're going to get a good idea what this truly looks like for another week or two.
2: You were in Guinea in 2014 during the largest Ebola outbreak to date. What was it like treating patients at that time?
3: Oh, man, it was tough. It was really, really hard. I know, you know, there's probably people listening now who were there and will probably feel triggered. But, you know, as a provider, trying to take care of folks and still having half of your patients die despite everything you did for them is like the worst thing that you could imagine as a healthcare provider. And, you know, you'd go in the morning and talk to patients that looked okay, and then you'd come back in the afternoon and they'd be dead. You learned really quickly that anyone really young or anyone kind of old probably wasn't going to make it. And you learn things that, like, hiccups were an incredibly ominous sign. It wasn't the bleeding profusely from organs that you hear about in books or on social media that I was worried about. It was things like hiccups that portended a really bad outcome.

0: And all those things still stick with me a decade later, as do the thoughts and the stories of all the people that I worked with, including many of the people that unfortunately didn't make it.
1: Is it hard even now to talk about it?
0: It's hard. The past week has felt helpful in a sense, in that I feel impactful, and then I can talk about what we need and try to highlight the issues on the ground. I've worked in Eastern Congo for a long time. I know the region well. I know the challenges well. And I also know that what we need now is not, you know, a conversation on, you know, what the U.S. needs to be doing at home, as opposed to the real conversation we need to be talking about, is what impact can the global community have on the ground immediately? U.S., Canada, other countries with resources, with people. We need to get this under control quickly, not just because it could potentially be a threat to countries like our own, but because the human toll of this is just horrific and cruel and devastating, and we need to help end this as quickly as we possibly can.
1: I do want to talk about the measures that are being put in place, some of the questions around international aid, but I would like to ask you, if it's okay with you, about your another part of your own personal experience, which is that you contracted Ebola at that time. Yeah. What was that like?
0: It was the worst 19 days of my life. You know, it's there's no sugarcoating it. It was horrible. I wouldn't wish it on anybody. But I also, and it sounds strange, but I had the best case scenario of a worst case scenario, because unlike the patients that I was taking care of in Guinea, I had amazing access to high quality care in New York City where I was treated. I had probably 30 to 40 providers on call at any point to take care of me. And I was probably taking care of 30 to 40 patients at any point when I was in Guinea. So it was horrible, but I'm here today because of good, high quality care. I'm here because, quite frankly, I was treated in the United States, and I am forever grateful for that, but I'm forever reminded of that disparity between what I received and what I was able to provide.
1: You have written about how this is sometimes called a disease of compassion because of the way that it can make the people caring for the people sick. What are the challenges for healthcare workers on the ground right now, particularly since there's no vaccine and no cure for this strain?
0: The challenge for healthcare workers is, number one, there's just not enough of them. In 2014, there were about as many physicians on staff at the one hospital where I was treated in New York City as there were in Guinea, Liberia, and Sierra Leone combined. And
1: wow.
0: 6 to 7% of all those physicians died of Ebola during that outbreak. It's a similar situation in Eastern Congo. Again, I've worked there a bunch. Particularly over the past year, where there's been a lot of funding cuts, healthcare providers have not only, you know, lost their funding, but they've lost access to the personal protective equipment, or maybe even more practical and important things like gloves and other just basic necessities. And the second big issue is going to be that healthcare providers, there's not enough of them. They're also incredibly overworked, but they're the people, as you point out, that are the first line of defense. When anyone comes in sick, it's going to be a healthcare provider that jumps in to help, even if they don't have gloves, even if they're worried that this person may have malaria or pneumonia or maybe even Ebola. These people are the folks that are going to help because they've been trained to help, but that puts them in harm's way and makes them extremely, extremely vulnerable to an outbreak like this.
1: It's not just the personal protective equipment, which is obviously a very important part of all of this, but you suggested that the Trump cuts to USAID can be shown to directly affect our ability to track the disease, to be aware of the scale of the outbreak, to contain it. Can you talk about that?
0: Absolutely. You know, I hear a lot of things about how AI is going to change the world. I talk to folks that tell me that it's going to be great for pandemic preparedness and picking up diseases early. But I remind them that working in Eastern Congo, I've been there before and I've gone around and done surveys on health clinics, and half of the clinics may have already been empty. And now that number is going to be much higher. You need people in those places that can recognize the changes, that can raise red flags so that the rest of that county, the rest of that community, the rest of that country is aware and can alert the global community. Over the past year, we have pulled a bunch of logistical and financial support out of places like Eastern Congo. And that meant not just the loss of things like personal protective equipment, but also these disease outbreak and surveillance systems that the U.S. primarily has helped build over decades and the rest of the global community has supported. There has been a whole host of other things that we've also taken away that have had a dramatic impact on our ability not only to detect this, but to respond swiftly.
1: I do want to talk quickly about the measures that are being put in place. Canada just announced new measures yesterday, as I mentioned a moment ago. New border and screening measures for travelers from Ebola-affected regions. The U.S. has a travel ban in place for people from affected countries, including on U.S. permanent residents. How effective is that likely to be?
0: These are not likely to be effective. I call them political theater, and they're meant more for political points than they are for epidemiology. These are bipartisan, at least here in the U.S. These are things that happen every time there's an Ebola outbreak. I don't think they do much, but they're pretty standard. I will say the thing that has disturbed me the most and what I learned yesterday, and I'm still finding hard to believe, is that the U.S. is setting up a program where any Americans with high-risk exposures are not being brought back to the U.S., where we have an incredible hospital system that is capable of quarantining and treating persons just like myself with Ebola. But the U.S. is now planning to construct a facility in Kenya where it's going to send high-risk exposures as well as treat Americans with Ebola. And it just blows my mind because we have spent the last year abdicating our traditional role as supporters and leaders in global health, and the U.S. is now abdicating its own responsibility to its own citizens. And I think it sets a horrible precedent, and I'm unbelievably concerned about so many things with this.
1: Well, listen, obviously a concerning time. We do appreciate you taking the time to put this into perspective for us. Thank you.
0: Thank you for having me on.
1: Dr. Craig Spencer is an emergency medicine physician, public health researcher, and associate professor of the Practice of Health Services Policy and Practice at Brown University. He was in Providence, Rhode Island.

0: I'm Catherine Cullen, and this is The Current. If the apocalypse was upon us, you'd want to know as soon as possible, right? But who would know first? Perhaps those in charge, the ultra-wealthy? Enter the Apocalypse Early Warning System. It tracks billionaires' private jets so that you can find out if they are all taking off at once to their so-called doomsday bunkers, possibly signaling the end is nigh. The tracker is real, but more than a tool, it is a bit of cheeky social commentary about the moment we are living through. And it's the creation of artist and coder Kyle MacDonald. He's in Los Angeles. Good morning, Kyle.
1: Good morning. Thanks for having me on.
0: Thank you. Walk us through the premise here, though. For those who aren't plugged into the lives of the super rich, what exactly are you tracking as a signal that things are going bad?
1: So super rich have access to jets that we don't, and we can track them using something called ADS-B, which is a kind of GPS signal that's sent out over radio. And there's a big network of trackers, receivers all across the world that gets sent to a site called ADS-B Exchange. I'm working with that data to identify trends and see when the number of planes in the sky is much higher than it has been at this time of day, at this time of week in the past. And I'm using that as a signal to identify when people are on the move.
0: And the reason that it's significant that they're on the move, the premise here is that they would indeed be headed to potential doomsday bunkers.
1: Exactly. I noticed that there's been, you know, stock market trades and poly market trades that have preceded some major events in the Iran war, in other kind of oil market futures, that kind of thing. They come right before announcements from our American president. So I was thinking, you know, if people know about those things that affect them economically, they're probably going to know about the moment before he pushes the button too.
0: I love that your answer started with laughter and ended with the moment he pushes the button. And I do want to be like clear about this. You're not a global security expert. I saw you saying in another interview, you want people to laugh. This is what, like a joke, social commentary? How should we think about your doomsday tracker?
1: I'm an artist, but I work with technology and I'm often a technical consultant as well for new technologies. So my artwork deals with technologies that are really on the cutting edge, and I'm exploring their uses in ways that other people don't always have the chance to. You know, outside the arts, you have to make a product that makes money, or you have to make something that, you know, you can sell to people. Within the arts, you have space to really explore in a lot of novel ways. And so that gives me a chance to try things and kind of set new precedent. You know, like in 2012, I developed the idea of face swapping for the first time. And that probably wouldn't have happened without kind of artists getting in the way of new technologies. So I have a lot of technical experience with how to make this kind of thing work, but it's not my, I wouldn't say I'm like a global security expert. I know about tracking planes.
0: Remind us about the face swapping. That's two images.
1: Yeah, exactly. Yeah. I mean, you might have remembered in the mid 2010, maybe 10 years ago, there was apps like Snapchat that had these face swapping filters. And then later it got really creepy with deep fakes. But before that, I was just kind of having fun. And I learned that you could swap faces in real time and kind of use someone else's face as a puppet. So that was a new idea and just barely possible in the early 2010s. And I kind of set a precedent for that with a friend, Arturo Castro. We developed that system together.
0: So you obviously like to unsettle people with your art.
1: I love it. And I think part of what I love the most is when experiencing that unsettling feeling can give us some new understanding of our present moment. Like here, I've just been feeling like we don't really know who to trust anymore. We don't know where to get our information from. We sort of just look at where people are spending their money as the only source of truth. And, you know, maybe data is the place that we go to instead of the news or anything else. And I thought I'd just collect some more of that data.
0: Yeah, that's fascinating to think about money as numbers, but data as well. Let's unsettle people a little bit more as we dig into how the system works. There are 5 levels of alert. What would it take for all the alarms to go off? Red alert, signaling we're really in trouble.
1: So it happens at least once a year. That's the way that I've calibrated it.
0: Annual apocalypses. It seems a bit of an oxymoron.
1: Yes. I was trying to figure out, you know, how do you know when it's the apocalypse? And I decided, well, let's just assume that it's something that's worse than any time in the last year, which means that it will necessarily happen around once a year. So the last time it happened was actually on April 6th, which was the day just before Trump was tweeting, a whole civilization will die tonight, which means probably there were some people who got the warning just before that he was taking things pretty seriously.
0: This is on Iran.
1: Yes.
0: And you think that the fact that there were many planes in the air around the time he said that, like, do you really think the ultra rich were headed to their bunkers?
1: Something was going on. There was a spike at around 9:30 a.m. Pacific Standard Time on April 6th that is really unprecedented in the whole last year of private jet flights. And I can't find another explanation. I've spoken with some NetJets pilots and other people who, you know, are responsible for flying these planes around, and no one else has any idea except for, yeah, people were kind of getting out of the cities.
0: Okay, well, so let's say I sign up for your apocalypse early warning system. How do I know we're not going to get to a level 5 just because they're all going to, like, the World Economic Forum or the Kentucky Derby or whatever?
1: Yeah, so I tried to identify those kinds of events where they're localized to a single place, and there are a bunch of them. There's Art Basel, there's Kentucky Derby, like you mentioned, there's Formula One Miami, even Burning Man, Daytona 500, Sun Valley Conference, Cannes, all of these events, like, have people flying in and out at specific times, and it does trigger a spike, but we can identify that that's the origin of that spike and we can rule it out. So this system is really designed to track kind of global and especially American activity because most of the private jets are in America.
0: Well, I guess in a way, it's not such a bad thing, I would imagine, from your perspective, if some of those things do sort of set the system off, if the commentary you're trying to make is about wealth disparity, right?
1: 100%. Yeah. I mean, I like to have this tracker that's telling me, you know, something's happening out there. And one of those things that's happening is that hundreds or even thousands of people are taking a flight that is the equivalent to this to my yearly salary, just on a lark to go see some sports.
0: Yeah, on the sort of doomsday bunker side, people may not know that this is a real phenomenon. Meta's Mark Zuckerberg, for example, is said to have a bunker under his mansion in Hawaii, although he just calls the 5,000 square foot space a basement. Reid Hoffman, co-founder of LinkedIn, has said that when the uber wealthy talk about buying a house in New Zealand, it's code for, quote, apocalypse insurance. I mean, is there something here in your thinking about the ultra wealthy actually being able to insulate themselves from some of the worst outcomes?
1: Yeah, I mean, I'm thinking of it on the other side too, which is, like, we want to insulate ourselves as the public. Everyone wants to protect themselves. If you had money, you would probably be buying a bunker too. Everyone's trying to keep their families safe and themselves safe somehow. And with this site, I think I'm kind of doing something similar. This is my bunker in a way. I'm trying to figure out how I can stay safe. And I think other people are coming to the site trying to figure out how they can stay safe. I got an email the other day after someone signed up for email and text alerts. They said, you know, hey, Kyle, am I safe now? And I want to tell them, no, you're not safe. I wish I could help with that. But I think that's something you got to talk to a therapist about. That's not something I can help you with. But we're all trying to find safety in our own ways. And I think that's another kind of modern story, is the disparity between our access to safety. I think, as, you know, kind of general public and working class, we have a very realistic perspective on it, which is should be rooted in kind of community solidarity. Whereas the ultra wealthy have taken a totally different approach of believing that they can somehow separate themselves from the rest of us.
0: I mean, there's the sort of day-to-day struggle of trying to get by that so many people are seized with right now. And then there are these moments where everything is shaken up. Like if I think back to the pandemic, right? Some of this sort of apocalyptic doomsday feeling, it does become a bit less funny, frankly, Kyle, right? Like I think we've all had people in our lives who have been very unsettled by world events in the past decade, certainly. So What do you want people to come away with in terms of what we can say about people's own agency? You kind of nodded to it there a moment ago.
1: Yeah, I would hope that when people stop by this site and get a laugh for a moment, that they remember, you know, there's still things we can do. Like we have an ability to like look into the data. We have an ability to watch the watchers, and it's not all hopeless. I think a lot of things are telling us that there's nothing we can do. We're given all the information in the world, but no ability to act on it. But I'd hope that people can look at this and say, oh, you know, there's some other ways that we can kind of look at the data, that we can be observant, that we can be kind of on our toes, and maybe it's not all lost. I would hope that people can feel creative when they look at this and they say, oh, I hadn't thought of tracking, you know, private jets. What else can we track? What else can we look at, you know?
0: So what I'm wondering, though, is as an artist, where do you go after the apocalypse? Like, what are you going to do now?
1: Well, after I launched the project, I got a comment on a post on Instagram from the one billionaire I know who inherited his wealth and seems to be doing a pretty good job of redistributing it. But
0: A bunker invitation? Or
1: Well, he said on the comment, he was like, haha, this is funny. And I just replied saying, you know, I'm going to see you when the apocalypse comes. And he said something really nice. He said, I've got a bunk for you. I'm expecting a lot of people. And I thought, you know, there are people who are trying to figure this out with us. And I hope that we can make it work in the end.
0: Yeah, no kidding. Listen, Kyle, I really enjoyed this conversation. It's one I'll remember for a while. Thank you.
1: Thank you for having me.
0: Kyle MacDonald is the artist behind the Apocalypse Early Warning System and many other projects. He was in Los Angeles. But coming up after your regional update.
2: Well, it just makes common sense. You can go buy any material anywhere in Canada. You can go buy 20 shirts in Quebec. No problem. Why wouldn't you be able to buy beer?
0: Gerard Gomeau enjoys a beer and a few times a year would travel from his home in New Brunswick to Quebec to stock up. But in 2012, he was caught and charged under the province's Liquor Control Act. His case went all the way to the Supreme Court. In about 90 seconds, why it is so hard to get the free flow of booze between the provinces. I'm Catherine Cullen. You are listening to The Current.

0: 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I'm Alia Ramadan in Kelowna. This is CBC Radio 1. The Federal Natural Resources Minister has confirmed a major liquefied natural gas deal that would see product from BC shipped to Europe. Tim Hodgson says the agreement is with the proposed Salisum's LNG project north of Prince Rupert and the German company CEFA. The facility has regulatory approval and construction could start as soon as this year. The deal would see Canada export 1 million metric tons of LNG to Europe annually. Trail RCMP are investigating after a motorcyclist was killed after colliding with an elk this week. Police say they were called to an incident on Highway 3B near 10th Street in Montrose at around 4:25 a.m. on Monday. RCMP say the 27-year-old man was from Fruitvale. They say witnesses on the scene reported the motorcycle had hit an elk. The individual died at the scene. Investigators don't believe any criminality was involved. In the weather, starting around the Peace, sunny and warm today with some wind, highs to about 23. The north coast mainly cloudy with temperatures into the low teens. In the central interior mainly sunny with highs to about 20. In the Columbias and Kootenays, showers this morning, then partial clearing and daytime highs at about 27. 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
1: I'm Catherine Cullen and you're listening to The Current. I'm hosting today because Matt Galloway is in Victoria. He has a special edition of The Current from British Columbia tomorrow, where he is going to bring you an interview with Premier David Eby. Matt, good morning.
2: Thanks, Catherine. Good morning. As you know, David Eby finds himself in many ways, it's kind of like at the center of a national conversation. There's this MOU between the federal government and Alberta that would seem to pave the way for a pipeline. BC was not at the table. The Alberta government and Daniel Smith says that in many ways a pipeline will show that Canada works. And David Eby, the premier of this province, says that the federal government is rewarding bad behavior. So we're going to speak with David Eby about all of this, about whether he would ever accept a pipeline. What happens if he says that this is in the national interest to try and push against this, but the federal government and the Alberta government say that it's in the national interest to put this pipeline forward? How do you square that? And where is this actually going to go? Could a pipeline ever actually be built from Alberta to the BC coast? We will talk to David Eby about that, but also about other issues, including what he says is the most difficult issue he has ever faced in politics. And it's in many ways about what happens when the language around reconciliation actually becomes law. This is a very live issue in this province around property rights and more. We'll talk to David Eby about that. And something completely different. A Victoria scientist named Louise K. Blight, who spent 3 months living in Antarctica studying penguins. She said it was like when she went down there, it was like going to the moon in many ways. We will talk to her about what it's like. I've always wanted to go to Antarctica, and I think a lot of people have thought that it's so remote and so far away that they would never get there. What is it like to be there? But also, what was it like for her to get up close with these creatures that were never really made to be afraid of human beings before? And she tells this incredible story of lying on the ice and being courted by an emperor penguin. She says it was the most romantic thing that happened to her in the 3 months that she was down there. We'll talk to Louise K. Blight about that and more from this beautiful city of Victoria, British Columbia.
1: It sounds like it is going to be a terrific show, and you can hear that special edition of The Current tomorrow from Victoria. Well, I'm Catherine Cullen, and this is The Current. When Mark Carney came into office, he promised to strengthen Canada's economy and put in place a major push to get rid of the federal barriers to internal trade. But many of the biggest barriers are controlled by the provinces. Last summer, there was an effort to get rid of one of the most high-profile sticking points. Provinces and territories, with the exception of the Northwest Territories and Nunavut, signed a memorandum of understanding committing to direct-to-consumer alcohol sales. It was supposed to be in force by the end of this week, but it appears there are still details that need to be sorted out. For some, anything short of bringing down all the barriers is a missed opportunity, though others want caution. Then there are the folks who were at the heart of a significant legal case that less than a decade ago went all the way to the Supreme Court. At its core was a man, his beer, and some cross-border shopping. This is Jody Martinson's documentary, A Case of Beer and Borders.
3: For years, Arnold Schweizberg had been looking for someone to break the law. He's a trial lawyer in Toronto. It all started when he got involved in a case where he learned about a law he found bizarre.
4: And I started talking with some of my colleagues and inquiring whether they're aware that it's actually illegal to take liquor across interprovincial borders. And of course, everybody's reaction was, how can that be? I mean, if you live in Ottawa, you buy your beer in Quebec. I mean, the fact is everyday Canadians have been taking liquor across provincial borders for decades.
3: Arnold wanted to challenge the law in court.
5: Hi, this is Terry David Mulligan. This Thursday,
3: so in 2011, he tried to engineer a case with the host of a popular CBC show.
5: Phil Collins and Ashford Simpson, a ZZ Top medley ends off the show.
4: Terry David Mulligan, you might know him. Anyhow, he contacted us and we agreed to assist him. He was going to do a bit of a publicity stunt. He was taking a case of wine to the BC-Alberta border with all the cameras and all the attention. He was going to walk the case across the border and see what happened.
6: Consumers, and it really, really hurts the wine industry, and especially the small.
4: And my advice to him was, Terry, you've gone too far. There's too much publicity on this. It was a great stunt, but the officials didn't touch it. We needed someone charged.
3: About a year and a half later, Arnold gets a call from another lawyer.
4: And he said, you're not going to believe this, but we found the perfect case.
3: The perfect case involved a man in New Brunswick by the name of Gerard Comeau, who had just been charged under the province's Liquor Control Act. That act prohibits anyone from having more than 12 pints of beer unless you buy it at a provincial liquor store.
4: We realized we had a good test case because, and I say this with admiration, Mr. Comeau is Joe Canadian. He is so relatable.
3: Gerard enjoys his beer.
7: Good stuff.
3: He says he doesn't drink much, maybe just one or two when he cooks. But it was how he purchased his beer that made his name known.
7: See, in the coffee shop, oh, you're going to be popular, but they're going to put your face in the $28 bill. But I wasn't impressed more than that. Like, I'm just an easygoing guy. So,
3: one day, back in October 2012, Gerard did the same thing he does two or three times a year. He got into his Honda Accord, drove the 2 hours from Tracadie to Campbellton, New Brunswick, and over the bridge into Quebec.
7: One where I usually go, buy beer.
3: He hit three stores and stocked up. A bunch of beer and
7: two bottles of whiskey and one bottle of Stinger Premier X. It's a triple X liqueur.
3: Little did he know he was being watched.
7: Yeah, I think they watched me.
3: Court documents say the Campbellton RCMP were concerned about New Brunswickers coming into Quebec to buy beer. So they set up a sting.
7: When I came to take the road to come back this way at home there, I seen this old car in front of me.
3: As Gerard drove over the bridge, crossing back into New Brunswick, there was an old car going slowly.
7: As soon as I got a chance to pass them, the lights came on. And then when he pulled me over, I pulled over, and then these two cop cars showed up. And then from there on, they seized my beer. And
3: Gerard's beer was a lot more than the 12 pints he was allowed. 48 bottles each of Sleeman's Light, Miller Genuine Draft, and Molson M. Three cases of Bud, Bud Light, and Coors Light, plus the three bottles of spirits. He was slapped with a fine for close to $300. But it wasn't just the money. Gerard was going to have a record for committing a provincial offense. So when a lawyer, Arnold Schweizberg, offered to fight his case in court, he agreed. The costs were being paid by the Canadian Constitution Foundation. That's a charity that says it works to stop the government from stepping on people's rights and freedoms.
4: First of all, he was delighted that he wasn't going to have to incur legal expenses. And the second part of his motivation was he genuinely thought that it was wrong.
7: Well, just make common sense. You can go buy any material anywhere in Canada. You can go buy 20 shirts in Quebec. No problem. Why wouldn't you be able to buy beer?
3: For Arnold, it was about more than just beer. He wanted to tear down the internal barriers that prevented free trade of any product within Canada. And he thought the foundation for his case had been planted in 1867 in the Constitution by the Fathers of Confederation.
4: There are a very smart group of men. Yeah, they were all men. That was back in the day.
3: In section 121, they wrote that all articles of growth, produce, or manufacture shall be admitted free into each of the other provinces.
4: A free trade zone. And that's what Canada was supposed to be. Now, you read that to an ordinary person, there's no ambiguity there. It simply says admitted free.
3: So in court, Arnold argued free should mean free. On the other side of the case was Crown Counsel Bill Richards. He spent hours pondering the meaning of Section 121. What had the Fathers of Confederation really meant when they talked about free trade? And in the end, Bill disagreed with Arnold's literal interpretation. He argued,
8: the opposite. Free doesn't mean free. No one could indicate any background discussion that occurred in respect to Section 121. There are no notes or minutes taken at meetings. There's no documentary evidence as to what the fathers were thinking when this was discussed or what they were saying.
3: Bill argued that the Fathers of Confederation had laid out a system of federalism where provinces had powers locally.
8: Each province, each colony that entered Confederation had their local cultures or local interests. And if that wasn't the case, why have a premier if they're not there to protect, to enhance, to develop local potential, local interests? And that was one of the primary concerns when the Fathers of Confederation met to design how this country was going to work.
3: The provincial judge's ruling was over 80 pages long.
4: Like most lawyers, I read the last page first. And I read the last page first, and I literally had a flush come over my entire body.
9: The New Brunswick judge has ruled that restrictions on taking alcohol across provincial borders violate the Constitution's free trade provisions.
4: Judge wanted to tell his neighbors that he didn't believe any of them were provincial offenders for going to a Quebec beer run. This was a brave and comprehensive ruling. Great job.
8: Yeah, well, I was taken aback. I was taken aback by it.
3: For people looking for cheaper booze, this was a win. But Bill Richards wasn't happy with the outcome. He felt it was an important constitutional challenge that needed to be taken to the Supreme Court. His colleagues had their doubts.
8: They looked at me as if I was from Mars. They said, look, you've lost. You want to go to the Supreme Court? I said, the Supreme Court will take this.
3: Some people in Bill's office even set up a bet about whether he'd get his chance. Their wager? A bottle of scotch. He was right.
8: It's a fascinating case.
3: So Bill collected his scotch and in December 2017 headed off to Ottawa.
10: Her Majesty the Queen versus Gérard Comeau.
3: By now, it was a full 5 years since Gérard Comeau got his ticket.
10: For the intervener, Attorney General of Canada.
4: I realized that this had the potential to affect virtually every aspect of the Canadian internal economy. But I also recognized that there would be billions and billions of dollars of interests that would make it very, very difficult to bring about this change.
3: The courtroom was full, so they set up a monitor outside for people to watch.
4: Every single attorney general in the country sent lawyers because all of the provinces have vested economic interests in maintaining trade barriers.
8: Yeah, Canadian Chamber of Commerce, Canadian Federation of Independent Businesses, cannabis culture. I mean, you know, there's a lot of interest in this, particularly business people had the idea that it was going to create havoc with their businesses.
4: It was a dignified circus.
11: I'd like to address a few of the concerns that have been expressed.
3: The case went on for 2 days.
11: And the uncertainty for the future.
3: Interveners from the wine and beer industries argued Section 121 should give them a constitutional right to sell their alcohol in other provinces. The provinces argued for keeping their control of liquor sales. BC said government-owned monopolies are an effective way of addressing the problems of alcohol. And a crucial way to do that is through price setting. Alcohol sales also create a source of revenue to offset some of the public costs of drinking. A few months later, on April 19th, 2018, The court released its decision.
12: Canada's highest court has ruled against a New Brunswick man. He tried to carry a load of alcohol.
3: The justices ruled that provinces cannot impose tariffs or taxes, but they can make laws that end up restricting or slowing trade. And they wrote that interpreting the Constitution to be calling for truly free trade would undermine federalism, which is built upon regional diversity within a single nation.
13: Here on the Quebec side, New Brunswickers doing
3: reaction
13: shopping
3: was mixed.
13: Flabbergasted by the ruling.
14: That don't make sense to me.
15: It's across the bridge. That's not like you're crossing the border into Cuba or anywhere else.
13: But the bridge, though it's only separate.
3: New Brunswick's Minister for Trade, Roger Melanson, applauded the decision. He said liquor sales brought in about $170 million a year to his province.
16: And that's redistributed in society in the province of New Brunswick for education services, health services, infrastructure services.
3: Arnold Schweizberg was disappointed. He felt the decision was giving provinces carte blanche to protect their own bottom line.
4: This just hands the provinces an invitation to contextualize anything they want to do. That's what it means. They can pass a measure that negatively affects trade and make up another reason for why they did it.
8: Of course, they're making money out of it, but it's also for safety purposes and to comply with, you know, certain standards.
3: For a time, this may have been the final word on interprovincial trade barriers. But now, less than a decade later, U.S. President Trump's threats are rekindling some of the same debates that were ignited during the Comeau case.
17: I always say tariffs is the most beautiful word to me in the dictionary. Because tariffs are going to make us rich as hell. It's going to bring our country.
3: That promise to impose tariffs is raising the question of how far politicians should go to bring down internal trade barriers to make Canada more self-sufficient.
18: If we have one Canadian economy instead of 13, that more than outweighs the impact.
19: I'm going to cut interprovincial trade barriers.
20: The re-elected PC government is ready to support a true labor mobility deal.
21: We will take the first meaningful step to eviscerate internal provincial trade barriers.
22: Tariffs, if we just did more trade with each other. And that includes pipelines, by the way.
3: And in a video he made calling for fewer barriers, the leader of the Conservative Party, Pierre Poilievre, even references the Girard Comeau case.
23: He challenged it up to the Supreme Court, but the court wrongly denied his constitutional right to transport goods across provincial borders.
24: Oh, my first reaction was, where have you been for the last, 150 years?
3: Brian Lee Crowley is the managing director of the McDonald Laurier Institute. He says, after the Comeau case, politicians didn't do enough.
24: We've been limping along with a system in which Ottawa has invited the provinces to remove their own barriers. I think that's a completely fanciful notion. And if we stick with that, I don't see a lot of progress on the horizon. But if Canadians decide that they're willing to bite the bullet and remove the trade barriers and upset some of the producer groups that are protected by those barriers, I think we will be able to raise our standard of living quite quickly.
3: What Brian is talking about when he says producer groups is dairy, eggs, and poultry. Those groups all intervened in the Comeau case, worried freer trade would destroy supply management. That's a system that controls supply to ensure stable prices for farmers. None of those groups wanted to talk about the most recent call to bring down trade barriers. But some farmers are worried, like Mark Ricca.
25: They're like going to be calving within the next month. So this is kind of like the maternity ward here.
3: There are 250 cows in his barn. One is making a bit of a scene.
25: There's actually a cow in heat today. She's being very vocal, so you might be hearing her mooing over top of us talking.
3: Mark's grandfather started this farm in the early 1900s when he came to Canada from Punjab. He set up near Chilliwack, about an hour and a half east of Vancouver. If trade barriers came down entirely, the way advocates like Brian Lee Crowley want, Mark would be competing with dairy farmers from across the country.
25: And that's the one thing about like places like the prairies, definitely is cheaper to produce milk because a lot of the hay is grown there, a lot of the grain is grown there. So, and land is cheaper, right? I mean, it's getting more expensive in the prairies, but it's definitely cheaper than it is in the Fraser Valley here.
3: Mark would like to keep the farm going, but with inflation, high interest rates, and unpredictable weather, it's not easy. Now add the uncertainty of changing trade rules.
25: Well, it definitely gives me anxiety, right? It definitely makes you worry that, you know, the whole industry across the country would be up on the chopping block.
3: In theory, he says he's not opposed to opening up trade between provinces.
25: Certain provinces could probably produce certain products cheaper than others, right? So I do worry about, like, you know, milk that's produced cheaper in different province coming to BC.
3: What if the price was cheaper for consumers?
25: That's a tricky subject because, yeah, I mean, I understand that people are always looking for, you know, especially now with the cost of living is high. So I understand as consumers, you want a cheap product. If you can find it cheaper, you're going to want it, right? So, but at the same time, you know, if you know it's been produced right in your backyard, maybe that's a bit of like reason to purchase it. If you want to talk about, you know, efficiency and like your carbon footprint, why would you ship it 1,000 kilometers when you could just source it from 100 kilometers?
24: I understand completely that this frightens people who are used to the current system. I don't blame them for being frightened.
3: Brian Lee Crowley from the McDonald Laurier Institute thinks all barriers need to be on the table, including supply management. That could be a tough sell in Ottawa. Statements from Liberal leadership candidates Mark Carney and Chrystia Freeland, the NDP, and the Conservatives all stated they support Canadian farmers and supply management.
24: I think this is a typical example of a larger problem. The average consumer would get a benefit of about $200 from getting rid of supply management.
3: Industry groups would quibble with that. They'd say prices would just be more volatile.
24: Whereas dairy farmers get their entire livelihood from supply management. So they are really motivated. And all the politicians, you know, their measure of success is whether they get reelected or not. People seem to think, oh gosh, it's so stupid that, you know, we continue to have these barriers to trade. What's wrong with our politicians? What's wrong with our politicians is that they respond to political incentives. And the fact of the matter is that in every one of these cases, the benefit to each Canadian is quite small of getting rid of the barriers, but the benefit of keeping the barriers is huge to the people that enjoy those protections. It's a conundrum that every country has faced. We are less successful than many others at defeating this problem.
3: Back in New Brunswick, Gerard Comeau puts his bottle of Bud in the recycling.
7: I want to open another one because then I won't be able to go for supper.
3: His case could have changed how trading is done in Canada. It didn't.
7: That's Canadian made, you know, it's made in Canada.
3: And it didn't change how he gets his beer, either.
7: I bought that in Quebec about, maybe a month ago. 3 weeks.
3: He's heading out to dinner. The local tavern has a Tuesday night special on steak.
7: Steak medium avec champignon.
3: Everyone here knows Gerard.
0: He's a star.
3: And what he tried to do.
1: We found it weird that he got caught because it's from just province to province.
7: We're more amazed with me going to court and fighting it.
2: Everybody was talking about it because we all did it. Why can he not go buy whatever he wants for beer? So why not?
3: On a Tuesday night at the Tavern in Tracadie, trade barriers still get everybody talking.
1: The trading with all borders down, that would be
7: great.
2: We would like that.
1: Yes.
2: We would love it, for sure.
1: Yeah, because some people say it's easier to sell lobster, like lobster in Maine, than sell it in Ontario. It's way harder to sell it in Canada. So if that could go down, it would be great.
7: I'm not an economist, but those barriers should be eliminated. Everybody's going to have to work together.
5: That documentary, A Case of Beer and Borders, first aired last year. It was produced by Jody Martinson with the audio documentary units Elizabeth Hoth and Joan Weber, with help from the CBC's Mary Catherine McIntosh. Well, that is our program for today. Please do stay tuned to Radio 1 for Q. And Matt Galloway returns to the host chair tomorrow with a special edition of The Current out of Victoria. You're not going to want to miss that. We are going to leave you today with some music from the legendary Sonny Rollins. He died earlier this week at the age of 95. Sonny was a giant. His career as a cutting-edge jazz saxophonist spanned more than 50 years, From the late 1940s onwards, he released more than 60 albums. His legendary solos earned him the reputation of one of the greatest jazz improvisers of all time. Sonny was considered the last living musician in a golden era of jazz greats. Here he is, the late, great Sonny Rollins with St. Thomas. I'm Catherine Cullen, sitting in for Matt Galloway. 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

0: 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When thieves broke into the Louvre with a ladder, the ladder company quickly produced a tongue-in-cheek ad.
1: We are not involved in the robbery.
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3: Colm Tabin wrote the novel Brooklyn. That movie was nominated for an Oscar. He got to go to the ceremony, but didn't get to go to the main part because he didn't write the screenplay. He'll tell you there is a very big difference between the red carpet and the linoleum. He'll be here today with that story and a new collection of short stories.
4: This is CBC News from Vancouver. Good morning, I'm Drew Karakas. The federal government has announced an agreement to ship liquefied natural gas from BC to Germany. Starting in the early 2030s, Silicim's LNG will sell 100 million metric tons annually to Zephyr, a German energy utility. Federal Natural Resources Minister Tim Hodgson says the decision makes good geopolitical sense as Canada seeks to diversify its trading partners. He adds it's also economically sound.
5: By fundamentally changing Canada's role as a global LNG supplier, Silicim's will generate significant economic activity in British Columbia and beyond. It will contribute more than $15 billion in GDP to the Canadian economy over the coming 30 years.
4: Hodgson points out Silicim's LNG is designed to be powered by electricity, meaning it has the potential to be a net zero emissions facility. Former Federal Environment Minister Stephen Guilbeault has made it official. He's stepping down as a member of Parliament.
6: After 7 years, almost 7 years in this wonderful, amazing, challenging place, it's time for me to move on.
4: Guilbeault has expressed concerns about some climate measures the Carney government has scrapped or rolled back. That includes the consumer carbon tax, the electric vehicle sales mandate, as well as the cap on oil and gas emissions. Some independent estimates suggest Canada is no longer on target to meet its near-term or long-term emission goals by the year 2050. Prime Minister Mark Carney says Canada is negotiating with the Swedish manufacturer Saab to buy its Global Eye early warning aircraft. The Royal Canadian Air Force will use it to detect and deter threats across the Arctic. And Carney says Bombardier will be a partner in the project.
7: Saab and Bombardier's expertise is transforming a modern jet into a cutting-edge surveillance aircraft with altitudes of over 30,000 feet. The Global Eye partnership will establish Canadian-based production capability, positioning Canada as an integral part of the GlobalEye global supply chain.
4: Saab was chosen over the American aircraft maker Boeing. The deal could create up to 3,000 jobs in Canada. NATO is also looking at the GlobalEye to replace its aging early warning aircraft. In other news, Vancouver police say a person who was seriously injured in a vehicle ramming incident in the West End almost 2 weeks ago has now died in hospital. The person was riding a motorized wheelchair early on the morning of May 15th when he was hit by someone driving erratically near Nelson Park. The 34-year-old suspect is currently facing four counts of dangerous operation of a motor vehicle causing bodily harm. Vancouver police say they will be recommending additional charges to Crown Counsel. The city of Burnaby is introducing new rules for people who use e-scooters. It's now illegal to ride them on major routes such as Hastings Street and Kingsway. As Shoria Chetri reports, the changes come amid growing concerns about safety.
8: E-scooters come with inherent risks. People do need to recognize, learn to be able to assess the risks.
9: That's Amy Cho, Burnaby's transportation director. She says e-scooters are not a good fit for some of the city's busiest roads where riders can be moving quickly close to traffic.
8: When you're using the electric power scooters, you are riding at much higher speed.
9: Since earlier this May, e-scooters are no longer allowed on many major road networks in the city unless they have a separated bike lane. They're also banned in most parks unless signs say otherwise. The changes come amid growing concern about e-scooter safety.
10: Younger people are coming in and they're getting very serious injuries.
9: Vic Litch is a pedestrian safety advocate. He says BC already bans children under

0: high around 27. Grand Forks included in that as well. Sunshine expected after a cloudy morning. Now through the Columbias, Revelstoke seeing sun and cloud at 25. Similar in Golden, except for the fact that it looks like thunderstorms are in the mix for Golden. Temperature around 25 through the day. Across the Kootenays and the Elk Valley, sun and cloud to start. Possible thunderstorms later, high of 26.
1: Hey, I'm Tom Power. Welcome to Q. A lot of comics get into comedy because, you know, they were told their whole lives how funny they are. They go to an open mic night with their friends. They go, come on, man, you're so funny. Get up there. You'll be hilarious. And they do, and they kill it, and their lives are straightened out. Not Julie Kim. She says she grew up being told to keep it down, play it straight. In fact, the only reason she took a comedy class at all was to get better at public speaking for her corporate job. She'll tell you how that led to becoming one of Canada's top comedians. Julie Kim, coming up. Plus, when you think about ballet, words like poise and posture may come to mind. Jera Wolf is a choreographer who's made a living telling dancers to let it all go. Release. Be free. Be yourself. He'll be here to tell you about his new work called Kismet. All that coming up on Q. For some parents, maybe you if you're a parent, or maybe your own parents, it's a nightmare scenario. Your kid is on the pathway to becoming a doctor or a lawyer or, I don't know, for example, an industrial engineer with a very steady corporate job. You know, something secure. And all of a sudden, the parent gets a phone call. Your kid's telling you, actually, I want to do stand-up comedy. Actually, I want to have a career in the arts. That's what Julie Kim did. Luckily for her. Luckily for parents everywhere, and luckily for any kids listening to this that are currently about to tell their parents that they're going to drop out of school to do comedy, that switch really paid off, and Julie has become one of Canada's top comedians.
2: They say things like, oh, your baby's so beautiful. It must be because she's half Asian, which is nice. Like, it's very much a compliment to her, but I think very much an indirect insult to me, I think, right? Because what are they really saying? It's like they're saying, Julie, your baby's going to look just like you, but thankfully, not too much, okay? They're saying, Julie, you look okay, but have you considered a Caucasian filter, huh?
1: Julie's based in Vancouver. She's from Toronto. She's toured all over the States and Canada. She supported the likes of Ronnie Chang and Rick Mercer. She wrote for shows like Kim's Convenience and Run the Burbs. Do you remember a few years back at the Juno Awards, Simu Liu from Kim's Convenience and, you know, Marvel fame, did like a parody of I Am Canadian? She wrote that. Julie was back home in Toronto recording a live episode of her podcast, Bothered. That's where she talks about things that bother her and a celebrity guest, the things that bother them. And while she was here, Julie dropped by our studio to talk about her strange journey in comedy. I started by asking her about her life before stand-up and how that well-paying corporate career plan got derailed in the first place. Heads up, if there are some younger listeners in the room, the language is on the explicit side. Here's Julie Kim.
3: I just knew I wanted to do something conventional. I came from a family where, you know, my parents worked very hard, literally. They ran their own convenience store, getting, making dollars a day, working really hard. So I knew there was no backup
1: Julie
3: there.
1: Julie Kim, parents ran a convenience store.
3: Truly. And our last name was actually Kim. But yeah, we lived on top of it. That was like our life. Mm-hmm. And so I just knew that I had to do something where I made some money. Like, I wasn't going to fall back on anything, like wealthy parents. And I also, you know, as the eldest child, had it ingrained in me that, like, I had some sort of, you know, filial responsibility. So I definitely went into things that were more conventional.
1: You wanting to do stand-up comedy was motivated by wanting to be a better public speaker at work, is that right?
3: A better speaker, because as a young woman, and maybe as a young woman who is a woman of color, I realized that, like, everybody was talking over me, and I would have what I thought were good ideas, and people would ignore me. Every woman has a story, Tom, of saying, like, them just saying something in a meeting and being completely unheard, or just like ignored, and then some old guy named Bruce says that exact same thing, and everyone's like, oh, that's a great idea, Bruce, you're such a genius, that's why you're our CEO. And then you're just sitting here like, what the frig is going on in this world? So I just remember that happening a lot when I first went into working. And what I noticed was that the people who were listened to were often people who had automatic respect and entitlement, of course, but also anybody else who spoke well. And I thought, well, that is a power that I can learn. So I set out to become a better speaker by doing guest lectures.

0: and practicing, but also I thought stand-up comedy would be like the main way I could command attention in a room. And I didn't realize that I would like just keep doing it and never stop and have that be the thing I love.
1: I'm surprised too, not because you're so good, but because I feel like you got some weird advice when you first started. Remember those stand-up comedy classes? Can you talk about that?
0: Yeah. So yeah, I mean, sometimes the people that teach these courses are not like, you know, the most active in the scene or whatever. And so, yeah, I took two courses and one of the teachers was, you know, an older gentleman, and he wasn't really like a club comic, but he was like more of a corporate comic. And he told, I'll just never remember this. I think it was partway through the course. He said, look, ladies, most of the people that are going to be in the audiences are men, and you know men. So you don't want to look too good. Otherwise, they're going to get distracted and not pay attention to your jokes. And he said, and the ladies that are there might be there as dates to those men. You don't want to look too good or sound like you're too confident, because then they won't enjoy your joke, because they'll be jealous of you. It's so gross.
1: Well, wasn't there also like a don't nag? Don't sound like you're nagging if you're a woman comedian?
0: Yes, as a female comedian, men have enough nagging through their mothers and their partners. So if you sound like you're talking down to them or teaching them something, they're going to automatically shut off their ears.
1: Oh my God.
0: And that's the only way I know how to talk, Tom. So I don't know what I'm going to do about
1: that. What did you make of that at the time? What did you make when you were sitting in the class and someone saying that? And you were accomplished at that point. You know?
0: I mean, at that, I would love to say I stood up and I said, that is a disgusting thing to say. Old man, I reject that and the whole patriarchy. Oh, sorry, and I left, but I didn't. I was just like, oh, that's good to know. Because just as in life, you hear things and then later you learn, oh, that was bullshit. And then you filter it out.
1: So then you start doing it for real. Then you start doing stand-up, you start doing mics, you start doing some shows. My understanding is not a lot of Asian Canadian comedians at all.
0: When I started?
1: And almost like no Asian Canadian women except for you. Is that right?
0: I don't remember there being any Asian female comedians in Canada at the time. I think the only one that like anybody really knew was Margaret Cho when I started like 12 years ago. That was it.
1: Did you feel like the doors were open to you when you started doing stand-up in Canada?
0: I feel like my perception was that in the beginning, the barriers had a lot more to do with being a woman than anything that was racial or cultural. And they're not visible barriers or doors that are closed. They are things like the idea that we already have a woman on the show, so maybe you can join next week.
1: People would say that stuff like that to you.
0: Yeah, things like that. And then even like other comedians would police what we would say. They'd be like, oh, you know, like women are always talking about their vaginas. Oh yeah, have you heard a man go 5 minutes without talking about his, I don't know if I can, like,
1: yeah, you can do
0: say,
1: you want to say
0: dick, his dick, right? Like, mm-hmm. They're always talking about their dicks. Mm-hmm. And then, like, when I got married and had a kid and started talking about a C-section, I'd still, and they're good jokes about C-sections. So I had a C-section by choice. They think that women who choose to have C-sections only do it because, you know, you're afraid of going through the worst pain of your life, or you don't want to stretch out and ruin your vagina, or you don't want to take a giant crap on the delivery room floor, right? But for me, no, it was not one of those things. It was all of those things. Yes. So I'd still get comments. Oh, women always talking about their private parts. Like, so dumb.
1: I heard you tell a story about that, that you told that story about having a C-section on. Yeah. And then someone like said something to you.
0: Yeah. It's a clip that went kind of viral. And by that, 10 million views on Instagram alone. This is an actual show in Whistler, BC, last March 2025. I'm just doing a normal set. We almost didn't record it because it was just like an awkwardly shaped theater. I'm doing this joke about my C-section, and a man at the show in the front row stopped me to say that he reads scientific studies for fun and that I should have actually had a natural birth, because then that way the bacteria gets on the baby. Jesus. And it was hilarious.
1: What did you say back?
0: I just said, are you here alone, sir? That was the first thing. And he was alone. He was pretending the people next to him were his friends, and they're like, we don't know him at all. And then I let him keep talking, because this is what you have to do with stupid people, right?
1: Yeah, you let
0: them talk, and they just reveal that they're even stupider than you thought at the beginning. Then he started explaining it. Then at one point, he turned to the audience, and I'm like, no. Don't talk to them. I said, I am the star of the show. And then we just kept going a little bit. And then at the end, I said, you know what? It's fine. When I had the baby, I said, you know what? Just swaddle her around there. And I told him that I dipped her back in a few times. Just stupid stuff. And this is, I'm really glad that it happened. I'm really glad that it was recorded, but I'm really glad that, because I can be a serious person because I have a serious and structured background. And I have, you know, like this strong sense of justice. I really can get so serious to the point of being boring sometimes. So I really have to be conscious that I'm light and fun right now. I'm stage Julie. So I let this happen and I just had fun with him rather than shutting him down.
1: Yeah.
0: And it was very fun.
1: It's really clear that from the get-go, you loved stand-up comedy. That it was something you went into to get a bit better at speaking, mm-hmm. and that you did these shows. Like, what is it that you think you were getting out of it? What is it that you think you were getting out of it that you know?
0: Oh, I like this question. So I think what I have got out of it in the past, or what I wanted, is different than now. So in the beginning, I wanted to do a very difficult thing.
1: That was very impressive, by the way. A little retake. We're going to do a little edit there. That was amazing.
0: Okay. It would be funny if you kept that in.
1: Yeah. We might now. So hold on. When you what did you want out of it when you started versus now?
0: I wanted to become a good speaker. And I knew that stand-up was a very difficult thing to do. I just wanted the challenge. I can't say that I loved it, but I wanted to do something different. And it was a neat thing to talk about at parties or whatever. Over the years, it has changed a lot. I didn't think in the beginning that this was something I could do for a living. Comedy is this thing where like a few people do it super well and they're like millionaires and everybody else is down here and doing it part-time like a CFL player. Do you know what I mean? Yeah. So I didn't think it was something I could do the whole time. So you know what I actually did? I have a comedy girlfriend who also like worked a corporate job and was trying to do this thing. We call ourselves our own sugar daddies because we work and make money, legitimate money in legitimate jobs and then take that money and invest it. And I'm going to fly myself to Edmonton to do a middle spot at this show so that next time they might consider me as a headliner or whatever.
1: Did you quit your job?
0: Yeah. So what I did was I structured a plan where I would like work less and less professional work and more comedy and then like cross this bridge. So yeah, I started working independently as a contractor and then taking on like 75% work and 50% work and then 25% work until like just a few years ago. And now I'm doing like comedy, but also so many comedy adjacent things.
1: What do you remember about the day that you went from 25% to zero?
0: Oh, well, yeah, I was scared shitless, quite frankly. I mean, it's really scary to have to do that. And after you have a family, like a husband and a daughter, a young kid. But then I also thought, you know what, if I ever don't actually take a shot at this thing, it will be the biggest regret of my life.
1: I'm Tom Power. You're listening to Q. You're in the middle of my conversation with the Canadian comedian Julie Kim. We're talking about her journey in stand-up, about doing stand-up in the first place to get better at corporate public speaking and how that led to her becoming a pretty great stand-up. There's another sort of life event that happened to Julie that changed her stand-up. That's where we pick things up with a little clip of Julie doing stand-up, talking about dance.
2: Dad out there who's trying his best. Like last time, it was a dad with a baby strapped to his chest and a little toddler. He was just doing his best, running after them, dropping snacks and going crazy. And I went to that man and I said, hey, I want you to know that I've seen what you've been doing and it's nothing special. Thousands of women at this second are doing what you're doing, but well, okay?
1: As someone with a 9-month-old at the house, I'm blissfully aware of what you're talking about there.
0: You are? Are you called a hero for doing just baseline stuff all the time?
1: I am praised for doing the lowest bar minimum. I really do notice it.
0: The bar is underground.
1: Yeah,
0: you
1: really.
0: Admit,
1: like,
0: right?
1: You know?
0: And what do you say? So, because I feel like there's a chance, there's an opportunity you have here, Tom, for some allyship. And every time someone compliments you, you could be like, actually, let me show you this 2-hour movie documentary about the unfair treatment of men and women.
1: I tend to say, I'm just being a dad. That's what I say. I'm just being a dad. Like, yeah. I try not to say, like, oh, thank you.
0: Oh,
1: very
0: that
1: much
0: makes you sound even better. That makes you sound like you're humble about being so amazing. Was that your plan?
1: No. The goal is to go like, hey, this is nothing special. This is just what's expected of everybody.
0: Then they're gonna think better of you. Just so you know.
1: That's
0: not your fault.
1: But that's what I'm secretly looking for.
0: I know.
1: I'm only kidding. But you talked about this earlier, that being when you became a mom, it kind of changed your fiduciary responsibility around stand-up. Hey, all of a sudden I got to make some money.
0: Yeah.
1: Did it change the stand-up too?
0: Oh, yeah, in the best way. And I'll tell you, like, I told you, like, I love a challenge. I love scarcity. I love, like, to prove people wrong, but not in a way where it's like, oh, I hope these people like me. But I love when I get underestimated, you know? And when
1: isn't it the best?
0: Yeah. Unless they're right, and then you're like, oh, shit. But when I got pregnant, I just remember, like, all of a sudden a lot of people saying, oh, that's too bad. You were doing pretty well because I had started to headline
1: they said,
0: and
1: that's
0: all
1: too
0: that.
1: Bad.
0: Yeah. Like, because, you know, and they didn't mean to be offensive, but there really are not a lot of moms out there traveling and, like, doing that whole thing. There's a lot of dads in comedy talking about being a dad and how hard it is and stuff and traveling, but not a lot of moms. So it's just not in people's, like, paradigm, right? But I remember being like, no, I can't lose this. This is a part of me. So I went back to stand-up very, very shortly after I had my child, by elective C-section, by the way, so it would be more time efficient. And I came back. But here's what happened when I came back. It was very difficult. You're very tired, as you know. But the beautiful part, and people, especially moms, will often say this about anything after having a baby. You have less time. Your ego is gone a lot, like the first few diapers that you're changing and the spit ups and stuff. You're just like, life is about different stuff. And so you're less ego driven, or that's how I felt. So, and you have less time to BS and make stuff up. So whereas previous to having the kid, my comedy was kind of theoretical. One time I was on a bus and did this, you know, this or that. Now the most efficient thing to do was to talk about my real life, which was full of frustrations and events that were good also. And also, I didn't have the time for filters. So for the first time, I would speak, like, literally from my gut and my heart, meaning that for the first time, I was actually being authentic and vulnerable, which we're supposed to be as people anyways. And I think that having a kid made me like that as a person, but also I became like that on stage. And then for the first time, I became very congruent, my onstage persona and my real life persona, and they both became less filtered. And then life, in a way, became easier because I could just be myself every day. A friend of mine asked if I would consider a home birth. We all have a friend that wears too much hemp, right? Yeah. And I was like, home birth? No way. I don't even bake at home. It's too messy. Are you kidding me? Home birth? How do you even get placenta out of the couch? I have no idea what. No way.
1: Let's talk about the podcast. You're in Toronto to record a special for your podcast, Bothered.
0: Yes.
1: You talk about the soul-crushing small things that happen to you and probably to us too. Uh-huh. The moments that would make polite people bite their tongues. Give me some examples.
0: I don't remember writing that, but I like it. Okay. So first of all, I started this podcast because I didn't want just another podcast where I'm talking about this or that or what's going on with the weather. I'm a very, like, to the point person, and I wanted a purpose for the podcast. And I thought about what I could talk about forever that brings me alive and I don't get sick of. And I realized it is once in a while, probably too often, I have these conversations where I tell my friends about this jerk at this place who did this thing.
1: And I saw the one about the middle seat.
0: Oh, you did? That's a very recent one. Yeah. Like people trying to take my middle seat armrest when clearly he shouldn't be. And he was so rude to me and he grabbed my phone. Oh, you'll have to check it out.
1: Your thesis, and I do appreciate it, is that if you are in the middle seat, you get access to both armrests.
0: It is widely held that that is the unwritten and unspoken rule, except it's spoken when I'm there.
1: So this podcast is an opportunity for you to get some of the minutiae of the things that bothered you off your chest.
0: Yes, just like little stories of microaggressions and things like that. Some of them are racial. Some of them are gender-based. Like, and some of them are just stupid. Like my very first episode was about when I was at this fancy hotel lounge. I was talking on the phone, normal volume, not even on speakerphone, and an old man thought I was speaking too loudly, and he shushed me with his hands.
1: No.
0: Yeah, thank you.
1: And by the way, for the radio listeners.
0: Yes, hand puppet shushing.
1: Yeah, like a hand puppet up and down.
0: Like the most condescending.
1: Yeah.
0: action you could do.
1: Julie, that's rough.
0: It's so rough. So what I did was, instead of being quiet, I said, oh, never talk to me like that. And I kind of laughed at him because that's a fun thing that I like to do. It's a form of like microfeminism. And I told him to shush. And you know what he did? He went over to the guy manning the lounge and he told the guy, and the guy's like, yeah, I can't even hear her. She's fine. He brought that man over right in front of me so he could explain to him how loud I was. And the man was like, sir, she's fine. And he was there forever trying to do this. Then he left. And then he was with a female partner, and he started talking with some other people. And then I, because I can't let things go, I said, oh, shh. And I did it back.
1: Oh, you did the hand gesture back?
0: Of course I did. Fantastic. I had to get revenge. This podcast at the core is about justified revenge and rightful rage. Again, I don't love the labels. They're also changing all the time. Now we actually use a different term. We say BIPOC. You know that one? BIPOC. Black, Indigenous, and other people of color. The Asian is silent.
1: How are things now in Canadian comedy versus when you started, in terms of, like, you told me, hey, I was the only Asian woman.
0: Yeah.
1: And there were only like a few Asian men even.
0: Yeah.
1: How are things now compared
0: to
1: that?
0: Just a few. Well, diversity-wise, I feel like it's a lot more diverse.
1: Yeah.
0: And I love it because I feel like the more diverse talent is, then you have normalization of whatever voices coming from faces that are diverse, which is a big deal for representation. We also have a much wider audience base, more females going to comedy.
1: You see that? You really see that?
0: I really see that. And I see in my own shows too, because I did a big cross Canada tour last year with MRG. There'd be people coming, and yeah, a lot of them were Asian, but they would be like, this is my first time at a comedy show. This one young lady in Ottawa said, these are my parents. I just wanted you to meet my parents. They've never come to a comedy show. So like, it's amazing. Like, it, you know, it really is the best. And
1: yeah.
0: At the end, as long as I make money, just kidding. No, as long as more people are laughing and open to comedy and become fans of comedy, that's good for everybody.
1: Well, this is what I want to close out on, because when I asked you earlier, like, what, you know, what is it about stand-up that you went through all this sort of adversity, but you still did stand-up, and asked you what is that you loved about it? Mm-hmm. You very wisely talked to me about how you maneuvered it. You said, you know, like, I wanted to be better at speaking, so I did this work to get more confidence to be better at speaking.
0: Mm-hmm.
1: And then I found that, and then now I found out a way to be able to do it, be able to make money. I had to be able to figure out how to do this to pay for it.
0: Mm-hmm.
1: I was working another job to pay for comedy. What I haven't heard, and maybe this is a good way to close, is what it actually is about stand-up that you love.
0: Mm-hmm.
1: Like the being on stage, what does it give you?
0: Well, I love creativity. I love living a creative life, because I feel like it's a form of expressing yourself. And the reason that means so much to me is because growing up, I couldn't express myself. I was from a family and a culture, especially as a girl, where I wasn't asked about my feelings and I couldn't express things. I used to repress laughing and smiling and told to not cry as much and things like that. So now, this is complete freedom to express myself in whatever way I want to do. I also get to live my real life, and everything I do, I get to find joy or jokes or whatever in it. So I feel like I really can be a whole human. I'm experiencing life, and God, it sounds like I'm on drugs, but I really am not on drugs.
1: It's beautiful, man.
0: But
1: it's beautiful.
0: I get to really live in this life, and I get to live in my brain intellectually and emotionally in ways that I never knew a person could do. And so I feel like really activated and alive.
1: Yeah.
0: And I feel like it's also something like I could do forever. My value really is in here and in here. So it makes me a better person. It means a lot that the things that I say relate to other people. I was in Minneapolis 2 weeks ago, and a lady in the audience left a post-it note to give to the staff to give to me. And she said, as a Korean American in Minnesota, also with a Caucasian husband and child, I laughed so much and it brought me healing. Like, wow. And I don't want to at all purport that I'm doing God's work. I'm not doing this for charity. Again, I want to be profitable, but I enjoy it immensely. But if I also can offer people these feelings and experiences, oh my God, what a great combination of things. So that's it.
1: Nice to meet you.
0: Oh, nice to meet you.
1: Thank you so much for coming in. I really like talking to you.
0: Same. Thank you so much.
1: From Vancouver by way of Toronto, that is Julie Kim. You can find her podcast, Bothered, wherever you get your podcasts. Julie's on tour. She's going to be in Charlottetown, Prince Edward Island on June 5th. in Edmonton, Alberta on June 18th. It has more shows in the Atlantic provinces in August. Go to juliekimcomedy.com for more. Coming up after this, the award-winning choreographer and dancer Jira Wolf will be here. Ballet is, as we all know, I think, an art of precision. How straight can you stand up? How straight can you extend your arms? How high can you lift your leg? Dancers are, this is drilled into their heads from the time they are essentially like 3 or 4 or 5 years old when they start dancing. And Jira Wolf has to go in with these trained dancers and say, hey, relax, take it easy, be yourself. That's a hard feat. He'll be here to tell him, feet, get it? He'll be here to tell you all about that and about his new show, Kismet. It's after this on Cube.
3: 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It's 10:30 Pacific, 11:30 Mountain Time. I'm Kimberly Davidson in Kelowna. This is CBC Radio 1. The Federal Natural Resources Minister has confirmed a major liquefied natural gas deal that would see product from BC shipped to Europe. Tim Hodgson says the agreement is with the proposed Salisum's LNG project north of Prince Rupert and the German company CEFA. The facility has regulatory approval and construction could start this year. The BC Cattlemen's Association is asking local governments and the province for help managing water reservoirs amidst drought conditions. This comes 1 week after the Sealock Okanagan Nation declared a watershed emergency. Water reservoirs are used by farmers and ranchers across the province to grow crops and hay and water livestock. And BC's minimum wage is set to jump 40 cents on June 1st to $18.25 an hour. Advocates say while wage increases are necessary, they need to be paired with income supports, childcare services, and affordable housing. Living Wage BC cites $25.95 an hour as a baseline wage to make ends meet in Kelowna. 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
1: Tom Power, you're listening to Q. Have you ever wanted something so badly you felt like it was meant to be? A job you really wanted, but you didn't get. Someone you loved, who didn't love you back. A dream that you chased for years, but eventually you just kind of had to let go of it. You gave yourself completely to something or someone, and it didn't happen. And what's left after that? What do you do when the thing that was meant for you turns out it wasn't? That's what's at the heart of the Canadian dancer and choreography, Jira Wolf's new ballet, Kismet. Striving to get something you want, something that feels like destiny, and then not getting it. Jira is originally from Toronto. He's lived and worked all over the country as a dancer and choreographer. He's known for his deeply emotional, incredibly physical work. He's choreographed for the Royal Winnipeg Ballet, for Canada's National Ballet School, has been awarded the Dora for Outstanding Original Choreography. Jira's new ballet, Kismet, is a world premiere. It doesn't open until Friday. So I'd love to be able to tell you I saw it. I actually didn't get to see it. So I'm going to find out about this thing as you do. Jira stopped by the Q Studio to tell you all about it. I started off by asking him, just like when you're a week away from a world ballet premiere, what's your day like?
4: It looks like a lot of planning because right now we're in that crunch time moment where really we get about an hour of full cast, you know, focus time on the work. And that's about it. So it's about really concentrating on what we can do within that hour to get the dancers and to get the creation to where it needs to be, you know.
1: What are the other 23 hours all about?
4: Stressing. it's really about crafting the final moments, and you know we have the framework in place, and it's really about making those final little adjustments that are going to get the dancers really ready for the final performance or the opening performance on next Friday.
1: Can you give me I'm trying my best on the premise there. Can you in your own words give me the premise of Kismet?
4: Kismet is a journey. It's a journey that this character goes through. They're with this partner that's dancing with them, a dance partner that's just very steadfast and strong. And they continue to move through a dance until they see something. They see something beautiful. And what we're doing is we're creating a tree with bodies. So with these like 33 bodies on stage, we create this tree type structure that's kind of pulls this dancer into the structure. And then it sort of falls apart. And I thought of it as
5: the tree.
4: Yeah, it does. The tree falls apart. It gets torn apart. And it sort of represents their dream or their destiny, this character. So I think of it as, you know, when you pursue something and you know you have to go for it no matter what, and you go for it and it falls apart. And then I think about like what's left when it does all fall apart. Because I thought about times in my life, like even thinking about dance, like just imagine if I didn't have it, how horrible that would be. And, you know, I always kind of went like, oh no, that would be the end for me. That would be it if I didn't have dance or if I didn't have creation or whatever this was. And then I reflected on it and looked over at the people that were there, always been there in my life. And I went, what am I talking about? I'd be fine.
5: What do you mean?
4: Yeah. Like, I don't know. Have you ever had a dream? Like, did you ever really?
5: No, never.
4: Yeah, no.
5: Dead in here, buddy.
1: Of course I have. Yeah, I certainly have. And I've had dreams that I've been lucky enough and fortunate enough and have had help with to be able to make them come true. And I feel incredibly grateful for those. And I've also had dreams that haven't necessarily worked out. Dreams that I don't even know why they were dreams. I don't know why I wanted them, you know? Mm-hmm. And I've also had not gotten things and had to, you know, sort of reorient myself after that and learn that I'm going to be okay. I think I know what you're talking about.
4: Yeah. And that's kind of it. Learning that you're going to be okay. And like looking over and like someone like me, my girlfriend, my partner, I look over at her and I'm like, oh, you're there for me. You've got my back, you know, matter what. And I look over at my, you know, or whatever, whoever it is, your family member, whoever it is. And you're like, I'm fine. Everything's okay.
5: Yeah. I mean, the older you get, the more you realize that those things you're striving towards are relatively meaningless compared to the people around you.
4: Yeah.
5: Okay. Tell me a little bit more about what this looks like. Why are they partners? Why are there two people?
4: Well, because it starts that way. It starts with the two people and then it ends with the two people. And it's so much about the journey, but the reality was it's sort of just a reflection of being like, look what you're left with that same person, and look at this beautiful journey you went on with this person.
5: So it looks
4: it was
5: like,
4: always there.
5: It looks like them dancing, and then each of these they become the tree. I'm trying to get a sense for people listening to this what this looks like on stage.
4: Oh gosh, yeah, that's such a difficult thing, you know, conversation to actual realization of what it looks like on stage. Yeah. But it's a little because it's true. Yeah, that's very difficult.
5: Yeah. I'm glad I don't have to do it.
4: Yeah, it's magical. Mm-hmm. So the piece is sort of like I'm pulling inspiration from the forest. Their costumes are kind of like fungi-like, but they're like these beautiful creatures and very organic and earthly, if that makes sense. And everything, there's no real sharp movements that like stop. Everything is sort of undulating and moving and constantly in motion. Like it'll expand and then it'll contract. And then this tree organism sort of pulls this duet into it. And then it just falls apart and shatters almost like liquid, or like almost when you have two different liquids kind of mixed together and it just sort of disperses and melts. And so it's very, I use the word melt a lot in the studio. I talk about like candles melting and this very like organic, natural, rooted kind of movement quality that we're trying to get.
5: How comfortable are you with people going to see it, watching this show and watching this work and not getting that, like not knowing anything about it? Because that's like, as opposed to like your Romeo and Juliet's, where like, mm-hmm. Oh, it's a very clear story. What's your perspective on that?
4: I think it's great. And I'd rather them not really know much about it at all. And I think when I created this, I really just wanted to create a piece that I would like to see. And that maybe someone like a family member of mine would like to see, and someone that, you know, doesn't know much about dance.
5: Tell me more about that. Like this is interesting to me. Because most people, when they write a book, mm-hmm. I'm writing a book, I want people to read the book and understand the narrative in the book. This is so interesting to me, especially with contemporary dance. You have a narrative, you have a story you want to tell, but really you're kind of okay if someone just sits in their chair in the theater and just doesn't know about the narrative and just takes it in.
4: I think that's the magical thing about, or at least the thing that I really love about creating work, is hearing all the stories about what people think it was. And they're always really close to what my narrative was, but they're never the narrative that I was trying to show. And I think that's the beauty of contemporary art and the work that I do. It's really nice to, like, we all go and we watch it and we have an experience and then we talk about how we felt about it. And, you know, some people, you know, tell me a very vivid story that's nothing at all like the story I was trying to portray. But I kind of love it.
5: It never bums you out? It never disappoints you?
4: Oh, not at all. It excites me. I'm like, oh my goodness, you saw that? Incredible. Cool.
5: I think that might be what keeps people from seeing contemporary art is the feeling that I don't get it. Like I'm going to watch it and I don't get it.
4: My work isn't that complex.
5: Like, no, but
4: I think
5: what you're saying.
4: I think my work's quite simple, so I think everyone gets it. Or
5: no, but I think it's more like, maybe I should just speak. Mm-hmm. I've had different experience with it because since I've been hosting this show, and I understand these things a little bit differently. But I think I did avoid contemporary dance or contemporary art for a long time because I felt like there was something to get that I wasn't getting. There was like a there was a story that everyone else in the room was understanding that I wasn't understanding. And I would spend the entire time trying to like essentially solve a puzzle.
4: Yeah, I try to stay away from that. I don't want the audience to have to work that hard.
5: Once I found that out.
4: Okay.
5: You
4: found out that you could just sit back and relax and watch it and I don't want the audience to feel like they're not in on the joke or they're not in on what's taking place. I'd rather a non-dancer have a response to it, and that's the response I value their response almost just as much as, you know, bringing someone into the room who's a choreographer or someone that's a rehearsal director or been in dance for many years. I almost would value, I know it sounds really weird, but I would value someone that doesn't know about dance almost more. And that might be a weird approach, but
5: why?
4: Because they're unbiased in their view. And there's something so beautiful about that. And I want to create dance for those people who don't have an imprint or don't have baggage towards dance in the first place. They're just, it's almost like watching movies. Sometimes I've watched movies with like actors and they're talking about how this person's not approaching the lines properly or looking. And I'm like, stop ruining the movie. What are you doing? Anyway, so it's kind of like that. Like, I think I want to create dance for regular people. Not that I don't want to create it for dancers.
5: No,
4: I would love to create it for dancers as well, but I just feel like I really value, like I want to create something that like my family members look at and say that, wow, that was incredible. Like I want to create works for them.

0: I'm Tom Power. You're listening to Q. You're in the middle of my conversation with the dancer and choreographer Jira Wolf, who has a world premiere opening at the National Ballet of Canada later this week called Kismet. Isn't it destiny that you happen to be listening to this interview? What you're hearing right now is the music that Jira used for this piece. It's taken from Symphony No. 2 by Ezio Bosso, Under the Trees Voices. I don't know anything about this piece. I don't know if you do. So I asked him a little bit about it and why he chose it. Take a listen.
1: It's so beautiful, and it's very cinematic. It's something that you would hear in like a movie, so I feel like it's very accessible. It's not a challenging piece as far as like listening to it.
0: What's the story of it? Do you know the...
1: Ezio Bosso created Under the Trees Voices, and it's a symphony, and they actually play it in the mountains in Italy, and it was recorded live. So the version that we're like rehearsing to... It'll be the orchestra live at the Four Seasons, but the version that we're listening to in the studio, you can like hear children and you can hear like the wind and you can hear like these like natural elements in the audience. And I think too, I'm also just really interested in like, I love live recordings. There's something so authentic about it. I love just the way it sounds, like being able to pick up someone's breath, especially when it comes to like string or orchestra. I love hearing the human breath, or like that I can tell a human has touched the instrumentation. Mm. It's just something that I kind of am really interested in and drawn to. So when I was hearing it for the first time, like on Spotify, but like listening to the recording, I was here catching those, you know, the children in the background and the audience and the breath. And I just thought it was... absolutely. Yeah. It was like the moment I heard it, I just knew I had to choreograph to it.
0: It's rooted in nature. You talked about how Kismet is very, very much rooted in nature. You talked about how the central image of the ballet is a tree. What's going on with you in nature? Where does that come from? Is something in your upbringing around nature?
1: I would say for sure my childhood. I was fortunate enough to always be surrounded by nature.
0: Where'd you grow up?
1: Kind of all over. I was actually born in Toronto, mm-hmm. and then we lived in the Beaches area. I left when I was very young, when I was 2. So I remember absolutely none of that.
0: Yeah.
1: And then we were in Nova Scotia. So
0: Where around?
1: My great-grandmother, she was from, or my grandmother, is from Inverness, Cape Breton Island. So we were there, which was...
0: lots of nature around there.
1: Oh, yeah. And I would remember actually one of the first memories of me as a kid would be climbing trees. And that would be like my first challenge, you know, as a kid, like... you know, like, how do I get up this tree? I remember. And I remember even like once I fell and I got my leg caught in the tree, and it was really traumatic because I was alone in the woods and I was just crying and I was like laying upside down as a kid. And then I had to stay calm and figure out how to like get my leg unhooked from the tree or whatever it was. But it was sort of a traumatic experience that then I was able to overcome. And that was something, you know, I don't know how old I was, 4 years old or whatever it was. And, you know, the tree was probably like 8 feet tall or something. But in my mind, it was like this huge challenge and this like really scary moment in my life that I was able to overcome. And I don't know. I think there's just something about trees that I've always been fascinated by as a kid. And I still am to this day.
0: Were you dancing in Cape Breton?
1: I wasn't. And I remember taking some like step dancing lessons when I was very, very young. And my mother always wanted me to dance. Like she was pushing me to do step dancing. I found it boring. And then I got into break dancing when I finally moved to BC and I was living in Kelowna. I got into break dancing and I just fell in love with it. And I remember seeing it, you know, at like a school dance, some of the older students were doing like this breakdancing thing that seemed so new to me. And I was looking at it and I was so fascinated by it. So then in grade 5 for phys ed, my gym teacher would bring in these VHS tapes and we'd put them into the TV, and it was her husband breakdancing. And we would learn video. We learned off of the VHS tapes.
0: I wasn't expecting that last. Yeah, I figured the VHS tapes were going to be of break dancers in New York or something like that. No, just her husband breakdancing.
1: Yes, her husband. Like, well, because of, you know, it's, and because of that, here I am today, you know? That's you're right.
0: I just thought you were going to say someone, you know, in Atlanta or in New York or, you know, in Toronto at least, you know?
1: Someone in the interior BC.
0: You go on to attend the Royal Winnipeg Ballet School. Before we talk about your choreographed style now.
1: Yeah.
0: Tell me about, I find people who are from in contemporary worlds who come from a more traditional world really interesting. Mm-hmm. But let's set the stage for people who don't necessarily know it. Tell me about the experience of training in traditional classical ballet. Like, what's the emphasis during that training? What are the markers of success in that training?
1: there's a rigidity, and but there's also this like repetitive nature to it that also is just really incredible and can become sort of addictive. You know, I was going from like breakdancing and then going to a dance studio and doing a little bit of hip hop and jazz and, you know, getting into ballet a little bit and then going to a professional ballet school and, you know, waking up, doing an hour and a half ballet class and then either going to a variations class or pas de deux class. And then from there going to modern class or character class. And then, so the structure is really great for development. And it was, the training I got was very, it was very muscular. It wasn't so much like we weren't talking about breath. I wasn't learning about relaxation and movement. It was very much like we're going to do this many tendus front, this many to the side, this. Everything was very physical. And at that time too, you know, when you're young and you're training, everything, or at least my approach to dance, was very work hard. Work hard, there's nothing else to it, you know? And as I got older, I started to realize, okay, well, it's work hard, but it's also this, or it's also moving through relaxation, which I try to do more now.
2: Well, like, so give us an example of how you do that. So like with the dancers, you're dealing with dancers at the National Ballet right
1: yeah.
2: now. When you're going into work on a piece like this, what do you focus on with them now?
1: Well, originally when I did the 3 weeks with them last year in August, I was just almost taking a bunch of information and a bunch of movements and putting it on their bodies. And then when I came back 2-3 weeks ago and walked into the studio, I watched them and I went, oh, wow, the movement's really sitting on their body. So at the beginning, it doesn't like
2: sit. What does that mean to sit on their body?
1: It looks embodied. It looks a lot more embodied. It looks more natural.
2: It looks like they're not doing a move. It looks like they're moving naturally.
1: Yeah. Okay. It looks comfortable.
2: Yeah.
1: When you see, like, it's the same for musicians. Like, I don't know. I would assume that some of the best musicians, they look like they're chilling.
2: Yeah.
1: They don't look like they're sweating and stressing.
2: Yeah. Yeah.
1: You know? It's
2: yeah.
1: That's the same for dance, I'd say. Especially in my movement, I want things to be long. I don't want everything to be small. But how can we achieve that length with like the least amount of effort?
2: But my question is more like you are a trained classical ballet dancer, which has a certain rigidity to it, as mm-hmm. you mentioned. And you can spend your entire career, and when you're young, especially as a dancer, you almost don't leave that world very much. You can give yourself to that world entirely for the rest of your life. That sort of like mm-hmm. regimen. When you are coming in with more contemporary dance, you're using expressions like long and short. It seems to be a little bit more contemporary, a little less based on that rigidity.
1: Mm-hmm.
2: And you're going into a place like the National Ballet where a lot of these students, or a lot of these dancers, I should say, would have come from that and may even still be living in that sort of rigidity.
1: Mm-hmm.
2: How do they take it? How do you approach it?
1: I guess by physically showing them. And that's maybe the benefit of being also a dancer.
2: But is it hard for them to loosen up? Is it hard for them to escape that rigidity in themselves?
1: They're extremely smart. And they're also very good at, you know, you could say, put your arm here. They will put it there. But now it's talking to them about breath and implementing breath that some of them might not be part of their normal practice, you know, and talking to them a lot about not holding things, you know, because they hold positions, because that's what you do in ballet. You hold a position as you like rotate. So you'll like put your arm in a position and you'll do your pirouette or whatever it is. But in my work, we're not going to hold. We're actually just going to like just get there just to get out. It's almost like we're going to just get there and then we'll hit some sort of a climax to fall out of it slowly.
2: So they have to unlearn a little bit.
1: A little bit. Which they do really well. And, you know, if you're a company that wants to work with different choreographers, you know, that's kind of that chameleon-like nature of what makes, you know, a company really special is they can, like, shift gears and go, whoa, now we need to get into whatever Jera is interested in. And then they need to go, whoop, and now we need to switch gears to this other choreographer. It's extremely difficult. And I think that they're doing an incredible job with it.
2: Well, how do you want your dancers to feel?
1: Oh, goodness. Well, my hope is for them to feel comfortable, for the movement to feel embodied, for it to not feel like they're just rushing out on stage and trying their best to keep up. And I think they're going to feel great, you know, and they've been showing me that they're ready. We have a couple more hours next week. We've got an hour Monday and Tuesday to really get this into gear and really look at cleaning some of these moments up for the stage. But there's something also that the magic of costume and light and being at the Four Seasons Center, there's something that that also really does to an ensemble where it kind of goes, oh, this is serious. We're in it now. And yeah, I want them to feel like they're a part of it. I want them to create an atmosphere that's magical. This piece is magical. It's not like tech or like sci-fi or like pedestrian. It's not a pedestrian piece. This is a magical piece. This is like going on a walk through the forest and seeing something and not being sure if you just saw something magical or otherworldly or not.
2: How do you then, if what we talked about at the very beginning around the idea of this work is you have a goal and a plan and a dream in mind,
1: mm-hmm.
2: and that dream and that plan can work,
1: yeah.
2: or it cannot work, and there's a certain letting go, which is really good for you in your ambitions. When you are making a work about that,
1: mm-hmm.
2: and also are trying to get it on stage and to do well in front of an audience, that is also the ambition. How do you, Jira, let go in this moment? Do you know what I mean?
1: I have such an incredible team. And I think because of them, I look at them and I look at how much work they put into the piece and how many people, like, you know, it's my name on the thing. But the reality is how many people have been supporting me and pushing me up and putting me in this position and then also supporting this very work, Kismet. I look at those people and it gives me so much, I guess, like courage and joy and pride, and that helps me go, we're going to be just fine.
2: But you can release yourself of the expectations?
1: Maybe not, no. I have a little bit of like a panic attack at home or whatever, but that's in private.
2: Yeah.
1: But I think after that little moment of boo-hoo, I'm so stressed about whatever this is, or I'm feeling vulnerable, I let it go. I let it go, and then I think about all the things that I have in my life that are great, and that me panicking about this, like, also it's just dance, like, you know,
2: yeah.
1: I sometimes have to tell myself that and go, it's like, yeah, it's the love of my life, it's the thing I've put the most of my energy into, you know, my entire life, and it's the thing I care the most about, but I have to go, and it's just dance.
2: I can't wait to see this work, and good luck on it, and congratulations on it too.
1: Well, thank you very much. And thanks for covering it, because it's just so great that people are interested in ballet and what we're doing.
2: Jira Wolf is a Canadian dancer and choreographer. He joined me here in the Q studio. Kismet, his work is on at Toronto's Four Seasons Centre for the Performing Arts from May 29th to June 4th. By now, you may have heard the sad news about Sonny Rollins. Sonny Rollins, the legendary jazz saxophonist, has died. He was 95. I don't know if you heard a bit of his story since the news broke yesterday, but let me tell you. At 18, he made his first recording, caught the ears of folks like Miles Davis and Thelonious Monk. It took him barely a decade to become one of the most respected and inventive jazz musicians of his era. It was a wild time to be a jazz musician in New York when Sonny was playing, and there he was, right in the middle of it. And I feel, I don't think grateful is the word for it. I feel so incredibly grateful that I got the chance to talk to Sonny Rollins. He had just turned 87 at the time. He was at a point in his career where his health didn't allow him to play the saxophone anymore. But he would still, like, play with his fingers. Like, he would still play with his hands. Like, he wouldn't be able to make any noise, but he would still play just for himself. I want to share a little bit of my conversation with him. This is from back in 2017. I asked him what it was like to be, you know, one minute a kid sneaking into clubs to hear some of these, like, legends on stage. And almost right away, he was up there with them. Folks like Charlie Parker, Lester Young. Was he intimidated?
3: You know, I was never intimidated by them. As a matter of fact, strangely enough, I felt that I was destined to be a prominent musician. I had a feeling one time when I was around 8 years old or so, I had a feeling that I would become a prominent musician. At any rate, playing with those guys was great because, for one thing, if you didn't qualify, you would not be there.
2: It's a meritocracy.
3: Exactly.
2: Yeah.
3: There's no way you could buy your way into playing with those guys. you had to be good, and they had to accept you. So this was wonderful that I was being accepted by these people.
4: I love that you knew at 8 years old that you were going to be a prominent musician. That gives you so much confidence then for the rest of your life, because it's meant to be.
3: Yeah, that's true. I never thought of it in that way, but I think that's why I was never, afraid to play with these guys.
4: Wow. If you look back to that time, what's the one thing you think you took away, like the one thing you learned the most from that time in your life playing with these guys that you still have with you now?
3: Well, that's hard to say, because there were so many things that I learned. There were so many things going on. But I can say that all of these musicians, in fact, all of the great jazz musicians that I've met in my life and that helped me, mentored me, they were all good people. They were all good human beings. And I think back on that sometimes. And I think playing music gives you an extra dimension to the understanding of life.

0: great Sonny Rollins with The Bridge from the album of the same name from 1962. Before that, you heard a little bit of my conversation with Sonny from back in 2017. Sonny Rollins has died at the age of 95. Tomorrow on the show, the Irish author Cullum Tabeen will be here. You might know his novel Brooklyn, or maybe you know the movie version of his book starring Saoirse Ronan. Cullum will be here to tell you how losing his father is what inspired him to write in the first place, and how that grief has continued as a through line in his work. We'll see you soon, later on.
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6: The new show, Maximum Pleasure Guaranteed, explores a lot of things. Parenthood, relationships, blackmail, and, of course, murder. It's a thriller where scam culture is at the center. You'll hear how Canadian actor Tatiana Maslany holds the show all together.
7: This is CBC News from Vancouver. Good morning, I'm Drew Karakas. Vancouver police say a person who was seriously injured in a vehicle ramming incident in the West End almost 2 weeks ago has now died from their injuries. The person was riding a motorized wheelchair early on the morning of May 15th when they were hit by someone driving erratically near Nelson Park. The 34-year-old suspect is currently facing four counts of dangerous operation of a motor vehicle causing bodily harm. Vancouver police say they will be recommending additional charges to Crown Counsel. Unionized transit operators and other employees at the Coast Mountain Bus Company in Metro Vancouver have voted overwhelmingly in favor of strike action to back their contract demands. Unifor says the 99% strike mandate sends a clear message to the employer. Contract talks started in February with cost of living and health and safety issues among the key issues. At this time, the union has not set a date for any potential job action. A German utility has signed a long-term agreement with Canada to buy 1 million tons of liquefied natural gas each year. European countries have been looking for reliable fuel supplies in response to Russia's war in Ukraine and the American-led war in Iran. The deal involves the yet-to-be-built Cilicum's LNG project north of Prince Rupert. The $10 billion project has regulatory approval, but the partners have yet to make a final investment decision, which could clear the way for construction to begin. Federal Natural Resources Minister Tim Hodgson says the agreement supports Ottawa's goal of diversifying trade.
8: This contract represents the first agreement that we see long-term, low-carbon LNG from Canada being shipped to our allies in Europe. A clear example of how we can not only support global energy security, reduce reliance on coercive actors like Russia, advance Indigenous leadership and equity, but also deliver on our promise to Canadians to diversify and expand our trade.
7: Cilicum's LNG is one of the major projects that Ottawa will consider for possible fast-track permitting and approval. Stephen Guilbeault, Canada's former environment minister under Justin Trudeau, says he will be stepping down as a Liberal MP. He's been at odds with Prime Minister Mark Carney over a number of decisions rolling back climate change measures. Olivia Stefanovic reports.
9: I've just confirmed to my caucus colleagues that I will be leaving.
10: After expressing frustration, Liberal MP Stephen Guilbeault says he will step down in the coming months.
9: It's time for me to move on.
10: Guilbeault quit cabinet last year over an agreement Prime Minister Mark Carney signed with Alberta to advance a new oil pipeline.
11: And I wish him all the best.
10: Asked about Guilbeault's decision to leave the federal government altogether, Carney had nothing but positive things to say about the former environment and culture minister.
11: Of course, it's for him to make decisions about his career.
10: Guilbeault says he will officially leave his role as a Montreal area MP later this summer. leaving Carney's razor-thin majority hanging on by just two seats. Olivia Stefanovic, CBC News, Ottawa.
7: U.S. President Trump says his administration is not considering lifting economic sanctions against Iran as part of the ongoing peace talks.
12: When they behave properly and when they do what's right, we'll let them have their money. But right now, we're not doing that. And it's not, one thing is not contingent on the other.
7: Trump also says any deal with Iran will be contingent on the Strait of Hormuz remaining open and not controlled by any one country. He maintains the talks are going well, although he wouldn't give a timeline on when a deal might be concluded. Uganda is closing its border with the Democratic Republic of Congo as Ebola continues to spread across the region. A rare strain of the virus has claimed the lives of an estimated 220 people and infected close to 1,000 others in Congo alone. The virus has already crossed the border with 7 cases reported in Uganda. The border will remain closed for 4 weeks with some exceptions. That's the CBC News from Vancouver. More news on CBC Radio 1 in half an hour.
13: I'm Joseph Otsu with your regional weather forecast. A cloudy morning through the Okanagan, Shuswap, and the Similkameen, but those clouds are going to make way for sunshine for the afternoon.

0: blackmailed by her favorite sex cam worker. It's being called her most provocative role yet. I'm Emil Niazi, sitting in for Elamine Abdel Mahmoud. This is Commotion. Rad Simon Pillay and CT Jones have seen the series, and they are here with me now. Hey, welcome to the show.
1: Hello.
2: Morning.
0: Let's start right here.
3: This could be fake, a scam.
4: Hello?
5: They kidnapped me. They're gonna kill me.
6: I know it's a scam.
7: We know everything. Your job, your ex, your daughter. We can destroy your life.
8: What do I do?
9: You're asking us?
0: I mean, heart palpitations just watching that trailer. I'm still recovering, honestly. I caught up again on the show last night. That's a bit of the trailer to the new dark comedy thriller, Maximum Pleasure Guaranteed. It airs on Apple TV. Now, Rad, I gave a very brief synopsis of the trailer off the top, but tell us, what do we need to know about this series?
1: Yeah, I mean, I think it's, just right off the top, when you say dark comedic thriller, like, that's a lot of things,
0: yeah,
1: right, that this show is. And this show is about a lot of things. And it's about a lot of things that happened to this woman named Paula, played by Tatiana Maslany. Because, I mean, you know, she's a woman hanging on to the hurricane that is her life, right? She is a recent divorcee, trying to set herself up in a new apartment. She's the mother trying to be a soccer coach to her young child.
0: Mm-hmm.
1: She has a thankless job as a copy editor, and so her life is a whirlwind. And and she's also, by the way, in a custody battle with her ex-husband, who has these really high-priced lawyers trying to make her out to be an unfit mother, right? And so, you know, amidst all of that, like, the only kind of time she has for any kind of intimacy are these scheduled appointments with a camboy. But then that camboy ends up roping her into a blackmail scam that then, you know, racks up a body count.
0: Yeah, it's one of those things where you can see the train wreck happening and you can't stop it, but you're like, you know, I don't know about you guys, but I was screaming at my TV quite a bit. CT, you've watched a lot of the series so far. What's your initial reaction of what you've seen?
2: Well, I was absolutely hooked from the first episode. I mean, the messy kind of idealism and ultimate failures that are inherent to motherhood, that's something that I really love to see explored in mm-hmm. TV and film and books. And this immediately takes on that task from such a specific and interesting angle that, like, clicking next episode for me, I was like, no brainer. Mm-hmm. Let's go. Let's keep watching.
0: Yeah, I love, like, as a mom, I was like, this is such a refreshing, even though it's, you know, obviously very exaggerated, but just nice to see a sort of subversive take on mothers that, you know, brings up a lot of emotions all of us feel. So I'm glad you brought that up. Rad, you know, we talked about a Canadian actor, Tatiana Maslany, and just sort of how she's been perceived in this role. And I know you spoke with her recently. So tell us, how does she play as the lead here?
1: I mean, look, like, I think the reason that this show works so well is because of Tatiana Maslany, and it's because of her performance. Because, mm-hmm. like, you know, this show has some ridiculous twists, especially if you get, when you get further down the season, it just gets more and more ridiculous. But never mind the mechanics of the plot. Like, Tatiana Maslany makes it work because of her performance. Her performance is always hanging on to some emotional honesty. Like, the chaos of the plot just works because of the chaos of her emotions that wrap you in. I mean, and, you know, that's the kind of thing you expect from Tatiana Maslany. I mean, if you know her work, if you've seen her throughout all of these ages, like, you know, she is a big performer. She's not the kind of actress that, I mean, she said this in the previous interview with me once before, like, she's not trying to play it cool, like, mm-hmm. not trying to do, like, nuanced, simmering emotions. She goes big. She goes Gina Rowlands big. Mm-hmm. So she has these big enveloping performances that feel like it's like a bear hug bringing you in. So that's part of what makes this work. Also, you know, when you think of the chaos of this show, the chaos, the tempo of this show, like, that is, like, Maslany energy. Because it's, like, the way that, you know, you got, like, horror and comedy and drama all playing out in the same scene, sometimes at the same times. It's like there's very few actors that could play all those notes one after the other or at the same time as she does. So that is, you know, that's kind of a big kind of part of the appeal of the show. And, you know, it's interesting to me that this show has a lot of people thinking back to Orphan Black. You know, mm-hmm. she won her Emmy for Orphan Black 10 years ago. And if you remember in Orphan Black, like, it was, like, such a remarkable performance because she was playing multiple characters, all these different clones, and she was giving all those different clones a distinct personality. And it's interesting that this show is reminding people of the energy of that show. And I think it's because

0: she's only playing one character, but as a mother who is pulled in all sorts of different directions, who has to play all these different roles, who has to be all these different things to different people, mm-hmm. like she's capturing that energy once again.
1: Yes, that's so true. And yet, like, it always felt, yeah, like you mentioned, grounded in this emotion and reality where you weren't as absurd as some of these things that happened to her are. You always feel like this is a real woman. And I'm glad you brought up Gina Rowlands, because I always felt like I was watching a woman on the verge of a breakdown.
0: Yes.
1: CT, you know, Rad mentioned chaos quite a bit. And there is this sort of chaos embedded in this character. You know, her ex-husband calls her erratic many times. And it has some people just rooting for this character, really hoping that she gets everything that she wants at the end. But it also has a lot of people frustrated with her, like, decision-making skills. Where do you land on this kind of debate that people are having about this Paula character so far?
2: I totally get the frustration. It's something that I experience myself, but it's also why I love her character. For people who are kind of on the fence of watching it, one of the things that I love so much about the show is that it is a physical but also auditory pressure cooker, mm-hmm. right? She's not just trying to handle her kid. She has the physical sounds of her phone ringing, the scam happening, cops trying to talk to her. Her child's like, "Where's my cleats, mom?" Her ex-husband won't stop yapping.
1: Yeah.
2: And so when you add all of that together, you see a character who is trying to push the chaos down, inevitably fail in some way. And I feel like it's a really realistic take on the idea of, like, fight or flight. Like, her character does not necessarily want to make the wrong decision, but when all of these external forces are pushing in on her, something breaks. And sometimes it's a break in the personal sphere. Sometimes it's a break in the professional sphere. Sometimes she's like, "I don't know what to do." And she just ends up yelling. And I think it's really true to what you would do when you're under that level of stress. Like, and I imagine moms feel that all of the time when you're like, I assume it's like the equivalent of a child coming downstairs at 10 p.m. and being like, "Do you have poster board for my project that's mm-hmm, due tomorrow?" Mm-hmm. And you're like, "What project? I've never heard of that." But also you're being scammed by a cam boy while the child's asking you for, like, you know, paper and pencil and Sharpies. And you're like, "I can't handle this."
1: Yeah. Yeah, that would be quite the pressure cooker indeed. You know, Rad, we've mentioned the ex-husband and the daughter, and there's some great characters at work. Talk to us a bit about the supporting cast, who they are, and some of the praise that they've also been getting.
0: Yeah, I mean, there's an incredible supporting cast. I mean, a lot of people love Murray Bartlett in this, who you might know from The White Lotus, and he's kind of playing the cold-blooded killer in this, and he's playing him deliciously.
1: Mm-hmm.
0: I really love the two co-workers played by Kiara Goldberg, and I think the other guy's name is Danny Hall. But, like, they are so fun. I would think what I love about them is that they, just like the vibe of the show, they keep you on your toes. Like,
1: yeah.
0: They do things as the series goes on where you, like, you wouldn't necessarily expect that from these characters, and again, it's anchored to a sort of emotional truth that totally works. They don't necessarily live in Paula's shadow. Like, they could exist, they are the leads of their own stories, which is, I think, fabulous. And then, like, you know, most of all, Dolly De Leon as the detective in this. You might remember Dolly De Leon from Triangle of Sadness as the server who becomes the tyrannical boss on an island where everyone's stranded. Like, so it's the same. Dolly De Leon comes from that to this, where she's playing the lead detective, and she is just bringing you that Filipina auntie energy, like, to this
1: she's
0: role.
1: So
0: like,
1: good.
0: Like,
1: she's so good.
0: Yeah, I mean, you know, we were speaking about the chaos and the things we can't believe. It's so great to have her have that no-nonsense Filipina auntie energy when she's looking at Paula's like, "What are you doing?" Right? Like, what is this? Yeah. So, you know, and again, like, having her play the lead detective, that's just one of the many unexpected joys of this show.
1: And you got to mention the ex-husband played by,
0: Jake Johnson.
1: Yes. Nick from New Girl. Giving a very different energy in this.
0: And he has some surprising turns as well, as the show goes along. Emotional turns that I actually bought.
1: That's good, because I'm really hating him so far where I'm at. You know, CT, obviously sex work plays a really central role in Maximum Pleasure Guaranteed. And I'm curious what you make of the portrayal of sex workers in the show, because it's very different from what I think I'm used to seeing.
2: Yeah, it's definitely not one note. One of the things that I'm always thinking about when I consume content or, you know, TV or film about sex workers is the idea of the job being presented as inherently problematic or evil. And so when you hear a show that's like thriller, crime, dark comedy, and sex work, I think my initial reaction, I was like, oh no, yeah. I hope they're not mean. But instead, what you get from this series is kind of like this messy portrayal where you're presented with these scammer cam boys who you're like, these are not how normal sex workers are. Like, there's one, something fundamentally wrong with them. And two, it creates this kind of like delicious additive to already the chaos that's going on in Tatiana's character's life. And I also think in terms of culture, as we see more series be more open to having sex work be a part of people's lives and characters, and one, not having it define them, and two, not having it bring an inherent level of shame, you get to have these portrayals where you're like, okay, this person is not trying to represent all sex workers. This character is not saying that like the idea of sex work is dirty or filthy. This character just happens to be a sex worker who's an idiot, who's a cam boy, who immediately makes this mother's life terrible.
1: Yeah. And also, I you know, to see like who's on the other side of the camera. So it's not, you know, usually we get a sort of sweaty dude, but this is like a mother who's just lonely and yearning for connection. And so it was nice to also see that the other side, I thought. We got to keep it moving, but Rad, the show's already gotten the green light for a second series. So I'm curious, if you are just starting the show, do you feel it delivers what it's sort of promising?
0: Absolutely. I mean, I think, you know, when, I mean, maybe, I think I like a lot of the reviews where they're like, I don't know if this is maximum pleasure. Yeah. It's certainly pleasurable, you know? And the thing is, like, in terms of just like, you know, a guilty pleasure, like that is exactly what this show gave me. It gave me the kind of fun and kind of a riveting watch and kind of a lightness that I haven't really felt. That, you know, I don't know how to explain it, but the very specific pleasures and satisfaction that this show gave me harkens back to Big Little Lies. There's something about its combination of lightness, of like motherly themes, of like a guilty pleasure, crime in the middle of it all. Like, that's the joy that this show gave me. I don't know that I needed a second season, but I'm still going to be tuned in for it.
1: Okay, interesting. CT, what are your thoughts on the second season? Because Big Little Lies definitely did not need a second season. It could have just closed.
2: Well, I personally feel like we've lost the plot when it comes to limited series, but I'm never going to complain about seeing Tatiana on my screen more. So I'll let it pass because it's her, and I hope that they deliver. But the first season, absolutely, I'm there for.
1: Yeah, agreed. Although, truth be told, these types of shows, they stress me out too much. Like, you know what I mean? We got three kids. I have enough chaos in my life. All right, we got to leave it there. Thank you both so much for chiming in on this series.
0: Thanks for having us.
2: Thanks for having me.
1: Rad Simon-Pillay is a freelance film critic based in Toronto, and CT Jones writes about internet and pop culture for Rolling Stone. 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

0: That's Olivia Rodrigo performing her new single, Drop Dead, in Barcelona earlier this month. And clips of that show have been getting a lot of reaction online, not because of what she's singing, but because of what she is wearing. In the video, we see her dancing around in a baby doll dress. And I want to say, like, dress is kind of generous. Like, there's bloomers involved, so it's up for debate. But the baby doll dress was a very popular feminist fashion statement in the 90s. Think Courtney Love. But a lot of people see Olivia's dress as being inappropriate for the current moment. Brittany Spanos wrote about the baby doll culture wars in The Cut. Welcome to the show, Brittany.
1: Thank you for having me.
0: Okay, so we know Olivia has a new album coming out next month called You Seem Pretty Sad for a Girl So in Love. And all of the sort of promotional stuff we've seen so far has this this look. Can you just sort of describe the aesthetic for anyone who hasn't seen it?
1: Yeah, I mean, so far we've only seen two videos from this rollout, and they've all sort of, everything sort of geared towards a very vintage style. You know, in the Drop Dead video, she's kind of flouncing around Versailles in this very Sofia Coppola-esque moment directed by Petra Collins, who is very much known for this kind of vintage filter to very like modern girlhood. You know, she's wearing a Jane Birkin dress from a movie that in the late 60s, you know, it's very 60s, 70s vintage. And of course, the baby doll dress is a little bit entrenched into that, but we mostly know it from the resurgence in the 90s through grunge and through that aesthetic, which is also very important to Olivia Rodrigo and her music. And those are some big influences on her, like the 90s Riot Girl sort of empowered rock movement of that era.
0: Yeah, I mean, you mentioned, like, you know, this idea of it feeling, you know, not new necessarily. You know, pop stars, especially, you know, women have always been scrutinized for their looks and sort of their outfits. What's the reaction you're seeing amongst the fandom to what Olivia's wearing here?
1: Yeah, I mean, you know, I've noticed increasingly over the years with the internet and with how everything works is that anything a pop girl specifically does is going to create this really intense sort of scrutinization and backlash that goes beyond just kind of media criticism and gets into the weeds of even their fandom having really strong opinions of what they should or shouldn't do or how they should or shouldn't present themselves. And, you know, I think for Olivia specifically, it's not something she's necessarily experienced in her career before, because her first two albums and the aesthetic that came with them were very similar. They, you know, kind of built a larger world around her because she was such the rock pop girl, and that was sort of the aesthetic she was fitting into. She did often kind of go for, she started to kind of mature her look a little bit more as she, of course, got older and was no longer a teenager. But this was the first real step out of it, and super hyper femme in a way that her looks haven't been in the past. You know, it's the very floral, very pretty, very pink. There's a lot of that going on with how she's being presented. Of course, the baby doll dress structure and the structure of a lot of the dresses and items that she's wearing are much more hyper-feminized than the past clothes that she would usually gear towards in an album rollout. So obviously that comes with its own baggage of how the internet perceives it. And, you know, it's been very fascinating to see how it's kind of always kind of grows out of proportion on the internet with how people are reacting to how an adult woman is dressing herself.
0: Yeah. Well, I mean, you know, I mentioned that this is not the first time we've seen a major rock star play with the baby doll aesthetic. And certainly if you are my age or older, this is the first person that comes to mind.

0: from 1994. That is the Queen, Courtney Love, and her band Hole with the song Miss World. So, Brittany, you know, I mean, if you can see the video, there is obviously, yes, a baby doll dress, but the lipstick is smeared. There's combat boots on. The hair is messy and dirty. So talk to me about, you know, the symbolism behind that era and their baby doll dresses and kind of how it became a staple for Gen X girls in the 90s.
1: Yeah, I mean, the rock girls of the 90s, specifically from the feminist rock movements, especially grunge and Riot Girl, I'm thinking Hole and, of course, Babes in Toyland were also part of this look, and Bikini Kill kind of toyed with it here and there. But the entire idea was really shaking up the idea of the patriarchal sense of what femininity is. This look was called Kinder Whore.
0: Yep.
1: It was the idea of wearing a baby doll dress, which had been sort of this, you know, kind of sexy sort of lingerie and pajama look from the 40s and match that with something messier and something, you know, a little dirtier and more feral. So they would wear, like you said, the red lipstick. Their hair was sort of this really bleached out, messy blonde look, the Doc Martens. And notably, Olivia in her Barcelona performance also pairs her baby doll dress and bloomers with Doc Martens, which is obviously very clearly an homage to this very specific way of wearing it. But, you know, it was sort of meant to analyze and complicate the idea of what this hyperfeminine look can do and what it can mean. And because also the music itself that they were singing was so angry and so so empowered and so strong and so ferocious, you know, they're howling in their music. They're wearing these like flouncy dresses and they're howling on stage and smearing their lipstick all over themselves and smashing their guitars. You know, it's a very big dichotomy of these two facets of womanhood.
0: Yeah, exactly. I mean, I always found that the tension there between the sort of softness and femininity of the dress paired with, yes, the grunge aesthetic, and but also the hardness of the music and who it was geared for. You know, it was for us girlies. It was about, you know, subverting the male gaze. So I wonder, you know, does a look that is then on Olivia so hyper feminine have that same rebellious edge?
1: You know, it's funny because it's one of those things where the song that she's specifically performing that went viral in the video, she's singing Brutal, which is where's my teenage dream? It's a very kind of angry at sort of the complexity of being a teen girl in this specific era. And it felt like so perfectly paired with that, even more so than it does with this album rollout that is so much about a relationship breakdown and these sort of the songs that are kind of the mix of the love song of Drop Dead and the kind of heartbreak song of The Cure, the recent single that just came out. So, you know, it's very kind of complicated where it kind of does fit some parts of her career music. And then this, I feel like, is where it gets a little bit more muddled in terms of how it matches up with it. So the message is a little less clear because it is being paired as well with these very kind of vintagey, flouncy, like 60s, 70s looks.
0: Yeah. I want to just go back to the reaction and mm-hmm. a lot of it being negative. You know, what specifically are people saying and finding problematic or wrong about the way that she's dressed?
1: Yeah, I mean, you know, I think there's a mix of things happening. There's two kind of generational sides I sort of see of the discourse. And the one that I find most compelling and most, I have more empathy for how they're perceiving it is from the younger fans or people online who are reacting to this. I think we are experiencing a generation that has come of age post Me Too in the wake of the Epstein files. They have been taught that, yes, there are actually people in power who take advantage of young people, specifically young girls. And, you know, that there's a fear of the sexualization of it. There's a fear of how power can, you know, can take advantage of someone who might be in a vulnerable position. And, you know, they have this relationship with the name baby doll, which of course is not, it's the dress is not actually made for children. It wasn't originally made for children. It's a name that the woman who created the dress actually had a lot of problems with it being called that. But, you know, there's a lot of loadedness to that term. We're seeing how there are constant conversations about age gap relationships, even when two people are consenting adults. There's a lot of the conversation about, you know, how young women are dressing and how they are presenting themselves to a young audience, even though Olivia herself is in her, is 23 years old and necessarily shouldn't have to be constantly responsible for the idea that there might be a 5-year-old who listens to her music, but also right. it's, you know, it's a sort of complicated exchange. So I do have a lot of empathy for that side of it, mm-hmm. but there is also the conservative fearmongers who are pushing the narrative even further and, you know, kind of go into the conspiracy element of it, the idea of the pedophile rings in the entertainment industry and all of that, that sort of kind of makes it a little bit messier online. And, you know, just the way that X and a lot of social media platforms work now, where disinformation spreads so fast and anger cycles spread so fast, and it becomes just this whole pot that's being stirred constantly.
0: Yeah. I mean, and there's also discourse in the middle about just like what it means to present this very cleaned up aesthetic with no context about, mm-hmm. you know, the Riot Girl era and what that was about. But I mean, I could honestly talk about this with you forever, but unfortunately I have to leave it there. Thank you so much for being on the show with us today.
1: Thank you for having me.
0: Brittany Spanos is a freelance music journalist in New York. You can read her writing on Olivia Rodrigo in The Cut. She's also the publisher of the Brit Pop newsletter on Substack. Olivia's new album, You Seem Pretty Sad for a Girl So in Love, is out June 12th. And that's it for the podcast today. Thank you so much for being here. I'm Emil Niazi, sitting in for El Amin Abdel Mahmoud. I'll see you tomorrow. Thanks for listening.

0: It's 11:30 Pacific Time, 12:30 Mountain. I'm Kimberly Davidson in Kelowna. This is CBC Radio 1. The federal government says a German utility energy company has agreed to buy 100 million tons of liquefied natural gas annually for up to 2 decades. The first shipments could begin in the early 2030s. An LNG facility is being proposed for the Prince Rupert area, which could fulfill the agreement. The Transportation Safety Board of Canada has released results of an investigation into a fatal helicopter crash that happened at Smithers Airport in 2023. The crash occurred during routine maintenance. 2 workers were struck with the tail rotor, which seriously injured one and killed the other. The board found the pilot's attention was split between the maintenance and his cell phone, which was connected to a Bluetooth earpiece. BC's minimum wage is increasing by 40 cents to $18.25 an hour on June 1st. This year's wage increase is the first tied to general inflation rates. But advocates say this latest bump isn't enough to curb affordability issues. Living Wage BC cites $25.95 an hour as the baseline wage to make ends meet in Kelowna. 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
4: I'm Molly Siegel with CBC's audio documentary unit, and this is Storylines. The 2025-2026 backcountry ski season was a deadly one in some parts of the world. In Canada, 13 people died in avalanche-related incidents. Now that's about the annual average, but in Europe, 143 people died, up from the average of 100 fatalities a season, and 23 people in the U.S. All of this has some people wondering, how is climate change affecting backcountry conditions skiers are venturing out into? And how are skiers rethinking their own relationship with risk? I spoke to scientists and avalanche survivors to find out. Here's my documentary, Avalanche.
5: It's like an absolute bucket list trip, like ultimate adventure.
4: Earlier this year, Hannah Hughes traveled from her home in Whistler, BC to Norway. Part of the trip would include skiing in the backcountry.
6: We met early in the morning and we had a decent avalanche forecast.
4: This is Michelle Kaditz. On an April day in 2018, she set out with 2 friends in Banff National Park.
6: Good weather, bluebird day. And it was really cold overnight.
7: I was dreading going to work. And I said to myself, wow, you know, I'll make it till Friday and then I'll move on from this operation.
4: That morning of dread for Ken Wiley was back in January 2003. He was working as an apprentice guide.
5: So a few days before I flew out, the news came out about the Tahoe avalanche, where it was a group of 15. There were 4 guides out of the 15. And 9 people died, which is like shocking. And that was kind of rattling.
4: It was alarming to her to know that a group of skiers, specifically on a guided trip, had died. Hannah's trip to Norway would also be with guides.
5: It made me a bit nervous. You kind of hope by paying the professionals and going with the professionals that you're going to be safe.
7: I remember having a number of conversations with other guides about the snowpack that year. And within the guiding community, we were concerned.
4: The thing that he and others worried about was a weak layer in the snowpack from some rain that had fallen a couple months earlier.
6: You know, in hindsight, there were signs that things were wrong, but we just had ignored them. And I think for us, the biggest red flag that we didn't really stop to discuss was the significant warming. And it was so hot that the snow was starting to stick.
7: we were two groups, my group, myself and my seven clients.
4: The lead guide was up ahead. Staff and guests included, there were 21 experienced backcountry skiers.
5: It was wet. There was about 3 to 4 centimeters of like fresh, wet, wet snow that had fallen. And all around us, you could see evidence of like loose, wet avalanches, like small, loose, wet avalanches.
4: And Hannah says it was raining on and off that day.
5: I asked the main guide, like, are we worried about loose, wet avalanches today? And he said he wasn't worried about that.
6: I would say 5-10 minutes before the avalanche happened, I felt really nervous and almost like the hairs on the back of my neck were sticking up, like something was feeling wrong, but I couldn't really describe it. Obviously, I didn't know an avalanche was going to happen.
5: Once we got up onto the lake, it's really dramatic. Like there's peaks on either side of the lake just coming straight out of the lake. While we were standing there, the guides went up onto the slope about 10 or 15 meters to have a conversation. And so I was kind of curious to see what the guides would say as to whether we would even go up that slope that day. But after they finished chatting, they were like, yep, let's go.
6: I did want us to space out. I was like feeling really nervous about how close we were and was telling Tim and Maya, you guys got to space out, like give each other some time. And I was waiting for them to get a little bit further ahead of me when the avalanche happened.
5: We were almost to the top of that first pitch when someone yelled, avalanche. I looked up and there was this wall of avalanche coming towards me. It was maybe 20 or 30 meters away. I had a matter of seconds before it hit me.
7: It kind of worked a little bit like dominoes. There was a settlement up near the ridgetop.
4: And that snow settlement triggered an avalanche in another valley, then another, and then
7: triggered the run that we were on, La Traviata.
6: It all happens so fast, and it's all happening at the same time. Of course, you hear this magnificent cracking sound as the whole wall of snow is suddenly moving around you.
7: And it's very percussive, like whoomph.
5: Kind of a rumbling is the only way I could describe it. Looking up and seeing that wall of snow is a feeling that I will never forget.
6: For me, I don't remember much of what happened after that. I remember hearing the crack and then seeing this white wall of snow.
5: It was like being hit by a truck. So much force. So it just took me off my feet instantly. And I was under the snow, like crushing weight. It was dark. I couldn't see anything. I could feel myself just traveling downhill with this weight of snow on top of me.
6: And then the next thing I remember after that is just being there and being stuck. I had no idea how far under I was. I couldn't even tell if I was facing upright or down. I couldn't move. It was like being encased in plaster.
7: My clients were hit by a wall of snow as it kind of rode over top of the snow that they were standing on. And they were tipped over immediately. The slab I was on broke up and I fell into the cracks and I was facing downhill when it stopped. There was more material from higher up on the slope that then hit me from behind and buried me quite deeply.
6: I was wearing sunglasses. I don't know what happened to them. It was definitely dark. I think the snow was so heavy that I couldn't open my eyes to see anything. I could feel the snow against my face. I could move my tongue, so I don't think the snow was totally jammed in my airway, but I remember feeling the snow pressed against my face.
7: I was really fortunate to have an air pocket.
5: I felt like I just not gave up, but was just letting the snow take me. Like once I realized that I couldn't fight it and I couldn't do anything, it was just relinquishing to the mountain. I could feel my left leg twisting up more and more beside me.
6: I remember trying to slow my breathing down and trying not to panic, because I knew if I started to panic, my oxygen demand would increase.
7: The best thing I can do is just put my head down and relax and go to sleep.
6: During those few minutes, I had some memories of things that I had done in my life. And then I had this very odd experience of seeing friends who had died recently in the mountains and actually talking to them and having a conversation. And they were talking to me and asking me questions, but I never got to the point of responding to them. And then it just all was black.
5: If I'm this buried and this taken, everybody's taken, and there's no way that I'm going to survive this. And by some absolute miracle, when the snow stopped moving, I could see some light because it had been black the whole time, and I managed to clear my face and I could breathe.
6: I don't remember them when they first came to me. I think I can remember being whacked with either a shovel or the probe, and I think that may have woke me up a little bit. My friends say that I was like they had opened up the airway for 10 minutes before I was even making sense. I was blue. I don't think there was much time left.
7: What was mostly traumatic for me was surviving, knowing that I was responsible for other people not surviving.
4: 7 of the 21 people out skiing that January day in 2003 died in the avalanche. Ken has spent years trying to understand what happened and prevent others from experiencing the same thing. Michelle and her friends all survived the 2018 avalanche in Banff National Park, a day that had warmed quickly and with it changing the avalanche danger. But it also changed her relationship to risk.
8: Hi.
9: Come on in.
4: It's now a little over a month since Hannah and the group she was skiing with survived an avalanche in Norway. I meet her at her home in Whistler. She is on crutches when she meets me at the door, her broken ankle in a boot, and her leg supported by a brace. She's starting a long recovery.
5: You can see where people are getting dug out.
4: She leans over her phone and shows me a video she recorded.
5: And this is the helicopter.
4: A helicopter landing to rescue her and the others from the mountain. And there's another video someone took of her bundled up on a gurney.
5: See, like, they dropped the tail to, like, wheel me out.
4: She says the rescue team was surprised to find them all out there that day.
5: And then the doctor winched down and came over to me. And that's when they were like, what are you doing here? I think they kind of saw us as, like, this group of tourists. Like, why the hell are you in the mountains today?
4: A spokesperson with the Norwegian Search and Rescue Agency confirmed the details of the rescue, but did not comment on the incident or the avalanche conditions that day. I contacted the company and was told they're doing an internal review of the day to, quote, share learnings from the event. Hannah is still grappling with what happened. She's been off work as a massage therapist for weeks now.
5: So everything that I do that I enjoy, I can't do. I won't even be able to hike until the end of the year at the earliest. So just like the crushing realization of all of that was a lot harder than I had anticipated.
10: 2 days ago, I was caught in a size 3 avalanche.
4: Hannah makes part of her income from her social media videos and blog posts about her outdoor adventures. Her Instagram became a log of what happened that day.
10: This is my version.
5: No, this is a second.
4: Including a video she recorded from her hospital bed in Norway.
5: You can tell I'm a little bit drugged because I'm really slow. I hadn't had surgery yet. So and I still wasn't really sleeping well because my ankle wasn't attached to my leg.
10: I mentioned when we're lower down.
5: But I just wanted to, like, get the story out there while it was still fresh.
4: Surviving an avalanche was a life-changing experience for Hannah and Michelle and Ken. And it's experiences like theirs that drive scientists to better understand avalanches, backcountry risk, and how well that information is communicated to the public. especially at a time when some experts say more recreational skiers are heading out into the backcountry than ever before, just as our climate is changing and the winters are warming. Which brings me to Simon Fraser University in Burnaby, BC.
9: Every single accident that there is tragic and has a personal toll, but it's also what motivates this research in the end.
4: This is Pascal Hagely. We meet just as he's wrapping up as an associate professor with the Avalanche Research Program at SFU. He's about to start a new role with the Swiss Institute for Snow and Avalanche Research. The bookshelf in his office is a crash course in how humans understand and make decisions about risk.
9: The science of risk analysis, books around uncertainty, degrees of belief.
4: Human error?
9: Human error, yeah. In the end, when you have an accident, an avalanche accident, ultimately it's somewhere in that decision-making process an error occurred.
4: There's no forecast that can completely remove risk from a sport like backcountry skiing. But there are tools that skiers can use to help decide when, where, or even if to go skiing. And it's Pascal's job to ask, how well does the public understand those things?
9: We could have the best avalanche forecast in the world, and it's not going to be worth anything if we actually can't communicate. There's lots of benefits of being in the backcountry, and there's research on that too. My objective is to make sure people know what they're getting into. The most tragic accidents are the ones when people don't even know that they expose themselves to avalanche hazard, and then they get killed because they're at the wrong spot at the wrong time.
4: Pascal has seen this firsthand while out with search and rescue teams in the mountains. It's why he and his colleagues do surveys to learn how well people understand risk, like the survey that compared the Canadian avalanche danger rating to the American one.
9: Let's see, what are we doing? So the icons for the elevation is basically, it shows you a little cartoon mountain.
4: So Pascal and his colleagues quizzed people on how well they understood the images. And people just did better with the American one.
9: The American graphic, people made fewer mistakes. And they were able to answer our questions more quickly.
4: Pascal shares another communication challenge.
9: So the avalanche danger scale.
4: It's a five-level scale. Low, moderate, considerable, high, and extreme. And you might assume that each risk level goes up evenly, which would put the considerable rating in the exact middle. But that, Pascal stresses, is not accurate. Because there are multiple factors getting riskier all at once. The likelihood that an avalanche could be triggered, the area where it could occur, as well as the size of the avalanche. The risk is exponential. In other words, the jump up in risk between moderate and considerable is bigger than between low and moderate.
9: When we did our study, we saw that most people interpret the scale as a linear scale. So for a linear scale, the difference between each level is the same as you go up on the scale. So that's a very different interpretation of the scale than what the scale is actually meant to communicate.
4: But it's an internationally recognized scale. So rather than scrapping it, he says maybe there needs to be a better job highlighting this in safety courses. But overall, he thinks Canada is doing a good job. It's only in recent decades that the focus has really shifted to making this information more widely available. And even more so after 2003, when 29 people died in avalanche-related incidents across Canada that season. One of the worst on record.
11: A school south of Calgary is adorned with flowers and tributes to seven students who were killed this weekend.
12: There was an avalanche in Connaught Creek in Glacier National Park, where a school group was overrun by a large avalanche and there were seven fatalities.
11: Grade 10 students were on a backcountry ski trip.
12: Which then triggered a review by Parks Canada of their programs, and that was called the Backcountry Avalanche Risk Review.
4: Grant Statham is an avalanche forecaster. He works with Parks Canada's visitor safety program in Banff, Yoho, and Kootenay Parks. After the Connaught Creek avalanche, Parks Canada hired him to make some changes.
12: you know, these are all the gaps that became clear to everybody after the big avalanche in 2003.
4: The result was more funding from federal and provincial governments for avalanche forecasting to help protect the public. Every year, for the past 30, an average of 13 people die in this country in avalanche-related incidents. Pascal points out that the 2025-2026 ski season is no different. And that's despite what he says is a growing number of people going into the backcountry. Still, Europe has had a really bad season, with 143 deaths, far surpassing its average of 100 fatalities a year. Pascal says climate change is yet another factor to watch for, with warming winters bringing more uncertainty.
9: We see that winters are different from how they're used to be. Europe is a good example. It had very little snow around Christmas. And so that little snow was sitting around, got really weak, and then they had a big dump in January. And that created a structural weakness that they typically don't have like that. So it was a very different winter from normally. And so I think that's the main thing. Conditions will just be different than they used to be, typically, in the future. And we have to be ready for that. I think climate change needs to be factored in as a general awareness.
4: For Pascal, it's more important than ever for skiers to check the weather and avalanche conditions and not make assumptions based on previous years. Grant Statham with Parks Canada explains that when it comes to making the connection between climate change and avalanches, scientists don't have much data. After all, they only gather information about avalanches they know about, which are usually the ones rescuers respond to, whether fatal or not.
12: We do have advancements in satellite technology. There's infrasonic technology. There's various technologies that can measure avalanche danger.
4: But right now, those technologies are used near roads and highways, not in the backcountry. Warmer winters, however, do mean more rain and wet snow, which can make things riskier for backcountry skiers.
12: Short-term temperature spikes above zero create avalanche danger.
4: But if it stays warm and rains for many days, eventually the snow can stabilize, potentially reducing the danger. Grant says one big change in the backcountry is that the freezing point, where rain becomes snow, is moving higher up the mountain.
12: Planning low elevation ski trips is probably riskier than planning high elevation ski trips. You know, that's one of the observations that has been made in the literature a lot is less snow at low elevations, more wet avalanches, and smaller avalanches at lower elevations because there's less snow there. So if you're planning a trip as a backcountry recreationist, I think your goal is probably to get up to treeline and, you know, get up high. Don't plan low elevation trips.
4: Having access to avalanche danger ratings and understanding what they mean, being properly trained in avalanche safety and having the right gear, these things are all part of reducing risk in the backcountry. But Ken Wiley knows how group dynamics can throw a wrench in all that. About a year after the fatal 2003 avalanche, he was describing the incident to a group in an avalanche safety course.
7: From the back of the room, somebody voiced this question: why did you put 21 people all on the same slope with the avalanche danger rating at considerable? I couldn't answer it.
4: Looking back on the day of the avalanche, Ken knows why he didn't voice his concern.
7: Because I didn't have the courage to speak up.
4: All these years later, Ken thinks differently about risk decision-making. He urges people to have an open discussion about backcountry safety. The confident person listening to the more shy person, and the shy person finding the courage to speak up. He also believes this is crucial to help backcountry skiers navigate the uncertainty that climate change brings to our winters.
7: As we see kind of more and more complex snowpacks, we're going to have to get a lot better at working with each other.
4: Ken mostly retired from ski guiding in 2020 when he launched his training company, Archetypal. But he still skis, and he doesn't think people should stop backcountry skiing to manage risk.
7: It's fundamentally where we actually learn to either use our voice or learn to be more humble.
6: When you're in the mountains, it's not just one person making all of the decisions, and it has to be done together.
4: Michelle Kadetz nearly died in the 2018 avalanche in Banff National Park. She was buried so deeply that some of her friends said after her incident, they went out and bought bigger shovels.
6: I think it just gives you a taste of your mortality.
4: In the years since, she's spent a fair bit of time in the backcountry.
6: I've been in avalanche terrain at least, I'd say, 100 days since my avalanche happened.
4: But
6: I think I was more particular with the conditions that I would go out in and with the people that I wanted to go and do things with. For me, like, the risk was still the same. It's more my awareness of it is what is different. I think often we hear people say, oh, I take the risk, and if I die in the mountains, you know, that's the choice that I made. But I think a flip side to that is, what happens if I chose to be there and my friend dies in the mountains? Is that still okay? Am I still okay with that?
7: Well, skiing is really amazing and super fun when it's good. It's really not worth, you know, experiencing fatal consequence over.
4: Hannah, who's lived in Whistler for almost a decade, also wonders about the future of backcountry skiing.
5: How much longer will we have ski seasons? Now it feels a little bit like if we don't make it happen in the next few years, we might never make it happen. Like, there's so much change.
4: At home and not very mobile, she's had a lot of time to think about the avalanche, including her own relationship with backcountry skiing and risk.
5: I make decisions in the backcountry to never get caught in an avalanche. That's my goal. I never want to be in an avalanche. And obviously now I have been, and I never want to be in another one.

0: That's all for Storylines this week. Today's episode was produced by me, Molly Siegel. Storylines is part of CBC's audio documentary unit. It's produced by Julia Poggle and Anna Lazowski. Joan Weber is the senior producer. If you like this documentary, then check out our Storylines podcast. 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
1: It was just violent.
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3: 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I have a good understanding of turbulence, and I know that it's usually safe, even severe turbulence on aircraft. You know, injuries are relatively rare, and yet still, it's a bit of a terrifying experience.
4: Paul Williams is the head of the meteorology department at the University of Reading in the UK. He studies turbulence, and he's found a clear link between the increase in turbulence and our warming climate.
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10: I'm Michelle Elliott. Coming up, Canada has struck a major deal to sell LNG to Europe, and it would go through the planned Cilicims facility in northern BC. Is this a good move for British Columbia? Is Canada headed in the right direction on energy and the environment? We'll take your calls. BC Today begins after the news.
11: This is CBC News from Vancouver. Good afternoon, I'm Robert Zimmerman. The federal government has announced an agreement to sell 1 million metric tons of liquefied natural gas from BC annually. The deal will supply Germany with LNG for decades to come. Tanya Fletcher has the details.
12: This marks a major milestone for this project.
13: Federal Energy Minister Tim Hodgson announcing the deal. The liquefied natural gas will be exported through a floating LNG terminal on BC's coast near the Alaska border. This agreement is a first between Canada and Europe. Some environmental groups and First Nations oppose the LNG project, calling it legally contested and environmentally risky. But Eva Clayton is president of the Nisga Nation, and she supports its development. She stood next to the provincial and federal energy ministers for the announcement and says her nation consulted with all Indigenous groups along the pipeline route.
14: Granted, there's a whole mixture of thoughts there, but more and more of our Indigenous people are beginning to recognize the very trying times that the world is facing. And so they're looking at ways to bring prosperity to their people.
13: LNG shipments to Germany are expected to begin by the early 2030s. Tanya Fletcher, CBC News, Vancouver.
11: Vancouver police say a 75-year-old man who was hit in a car ramming incident in the West End nearly 2 weeks ago has now died. Amelia John has the details.
15: Investigators say on May 15th, officers received reports of a man driving erratically on Comox Street. The man allegedly drove on the sidewalk, rammed several vehicles, and hit a senior riding a motorized scooter near Nelson Park. The senior and two police officers who helped stop the vehicle with their cruiser were taken to hospital. While the officers were released, the 75-year-old man died on Sunday. 34-year-old Tad Bally has been charged with dangerous operation of a motor vehicle causing bodily harm and is in custody. Police say they have notified Crown Council of the latest developments and are in the process of submitting evidence for consideration of additional charges. A small memorial with flowers has been left near Comox and Butte Streets.
4: Amelia John, CBC News, Vancouver.
11: The Trans-Canada Highway is now fully open over the Malahat, just north of Victoria. Fire crews have now extinguished an earlier vehicle fire. There are no reported injuries. Metro Vancouver transit workers have voted 99% in favor of strike action. The union for more than 5,000 bus drivers, maintenance workers, and C-bus operators is pushing for higher pay and better safety standards. Negotiations are set to resume on Monday. Canada is negotiating to buy new early warning surveillance aircraft from Saab. It's opting for the Swedish aerospace giant over a design offered by the U.S. competitor Boeing. Tom Perry has more.
16: We're beginning to move ahead with ambitious major investments for our defense and security.
17: Speaking to defense contractors at a conference in Ottawa, Prime Minister Mark Carney made it official. Canada has chosen the Swedish firm Saab for the purchase of a new fleet of military surveillance planes.
16: I'm pleased to announce that Canada has entered into negotiations to procure Saab's airborne early warning and control aircraft.
17: Saab's Global Eyes aircraft can track objects up to 650 kilometers away. It's built on a Bombardier 6500 executive jet, which is manufactured in Toronto. The Air Force had planned to acquire up to six early warning aircraft for both domestic and overseas operations. The U.S. firm Boeing was also in the running for this contract. Carney has pledged to make Canada's military less reliant on American equipment. Tom Perry, CBC News, Ottawa.
11: Former Environment Minister Stephen Guilbeault made it official today. He's going to quit.
18: After 7 years, almost 7 years in this wonderful, amazing, challenging place, it's time for me to move on.
11: Guilbeault had expressed dismay about the number of climate measures the Carney government has scrapped or rolled back. Rescuers in central Laos say they have found five villagers stuck in a flooded cave alive. They have been trapped there for a week ever since they went to search for gold and flash floods blocked their exit. Video posted by a Thai rescue group appears to show the villagers in the cave, each wearing a headlamp, sitting on a rock surrounded by flood water. Two people are still missing. And Uganda is closing the border with neighboring Democratic Republic of Congo as Ebola continues to spread in the region. The rare strain of the virus led to nearly 1,000 cases and 200 deaths in Congo alone. The virus has already crossed the border with seven cases reported in Uganda. The border will be closed for 4 weeks with some exceptions for medical, cargo, and humanitarian workers. And now taking a look at the BC

0: Good afternoon. Thank you for joining us. So today, a major deal struck that would see Canada export LNG to Europe through the planned Cilicim's LNG facility north of Prince Rupert. That is a partnership with the Nisga Nation. But there is opposition from other nations and from environmental groups. We're asking, is this deal and project a good move? And is Canada headed in the right direction? And those global fuel prices may be keeping you closer to home this summer. We're asking you, how do you make the most of, out of a staycation? After 12:30, I'm Michelle Elliott. Welcome to BC Today. You can call us now on our open line. Is the agreement to sell Canadian LNG to Europe a good move for BC? And is Canada headed in the right direction when it comes to energy and the environment? You can call us now, 604-669-3733, 604-669-3733, or 1-800-825-5950. You can also email bctoday@cbc.ca or leave a comment if you're joining us on TikTok. This morning, Federal Energy Minister Tim Hodgson announced Canada's first major LNG supply agreement. The deal between Cilicim's LNG and German energy company Cefe will see Canada export 1 million metric tons of LNG a year to Europe. And the LNG would be exported through the proposed Cilicim's facility in the waters of Nisga territory north of Prince Rupert.
1: Less than a year ago, Canada made history as we shipped our first cargo of LNG to global markets. Today, this contract represents the first agreement that we see long-term, low-carbon LNG from Canada being shipped to our allies in Europe. A clear example of how we can not only support global energy security, reduce reliance on coercive actors like Russia, advance Indigenous leadership and equity, but also deliver on our promise to Canadians to diversify and expand our trade.
0: That's Federal Energy Minister Tim Hodgson. Now, this project is not a done deal. The proponents behind Cilicim's LNG have not made a final decision in actually building that project. The Nisga Nation is a partner in it, and here is the Nation President, Eva Clayton.
2: Cilicim's LNG represents a unique path, one where Nisga are not just participants in development, but leaders and decision makers. This agreement is a win-win.
0: That is Nisga Nation President Eva Clayton. She called it a win-win, but there is opposition from environmental groups, and four out of six other nations that were asked declined to provide consent. And two nations, the Lhtkwalams and the Metlatla First Nation, have filed legal challenges. Well, today's announcement also comes as a prominent Liberal MP and environmental activist, Stephen Guilbeault, announced his resignation as MP. Now, the MP for Laurier-Saint-Marie posted this statement this morning, and in part it says, "This decision is the result of careful consideration. After almost 7 years as a member of Parliament and minister, I've come to the conclusion that it is time for me to pursue my fight for environmental protection and the fight against climate change in a different way." Guilbeault resigned from cabinet last November after Prime Minister Mark Carney signed an energy memorandum of understanding with Alberta Premier Danielle Smith. And he is expected to give a speech this afternoon in the House of Commons. We'll watch that for you here on CBC. Joining me to take your calls on this is Catherine Harrison, UBC Professor of Political Science, focused on energy policy. And we're taking your calls as well. What do you think? Is this a good move for BC? Is Canada moving in the right direction when it comes to energy and the environment? You can call us now, 604-669-3733 or 1-800-825-5950. Our email again is bctoday@cbc.ca. Professor Harrison, good afternoon.
3: Good afternoon.
0: Thank you for joining us. What are your thoughts on this deal?
3: Well, it's an important step for the Cilicim's project, a commitment to purchase 1 million tons per year out of 12 million for the project. So it's still a relatively small portion. And I didn't hear anything in today's announcement or any of the coverage of it indicating for how many years this German company is committing to purchase that LNG.

0: And that's really important because this is a really big capital investment that expects to operate for a long time. But it does follow prior agreements to purchase 2 million tons per year by each of Shell and Total Energy. My guess is that the investors will be looking for more before they're willing to commit to that final investment decision.
1: Right. How far does this actually take us toward that final investment decision?
0: Well, I'm definitely not an LNG investor. I don't have that kind of money, and I don't think it's good for the planet. I saw something, a quote from, you know, a financial person giving an interview to the CBC today that said that investors would usually be looking for commitments to purchase 80% of the production. And this, even with the previous commitments by Shell and Total Energy, is still less than 50%. But, you know, it's from Solisim's perspective, it's a step in the right direction.
1: And this this project, as you said, it has, we don't know yet, and by us, I mean this, you know, the country toward this agreement. The plan is to export, or the plan for Solisim's had been to export LNG to Asia. This is a deal to send it to Europe, a much further distance. What do you make of that?
0: Apparently, it's very common to for these for purchasers to do shuffling agreements. So what might happen, we might see ships with LNG from British Columbia go through Panama or go south, south of Africa and back up. But I think more likely the same company has purchase agreements in Asia. So we may see that LNG go to an Asian importer and it will displace some other agreement. Apparently that's a thing LNG.
1: I did hear that in an interview as well. Now, this particular project itself, what do you make of the pursuit of selling LNG to Europe and pursuing LNG development?
0: Well, Europe is interested in securing new supplies of gas because they relied very heavily on gas from Russia before Russia's invasion of Ukraine and before pipelines got blown up, supplying a lot of that gas. But Europe is also, and Germany is committed to achieving net zero emissions by 2045. So that's why I was curious how long the German company was committing to buy this gas for. And I think it exemplifies the long-term challenges we face. In the short term, Canada is keen to diversify its exports in the face of the Trump administration's tariffs and threats to Canadian sovereignty, and the U.S.'s attacks on Iran, the closure of the Gulf of Hormuz has, you know, created this moment for Canada as an oil and gas supplier that isn't constrained by that kind of choke point in the Gulf of Hormuz. But there are these long-term trends that create real economic uncertainty. On one hand, commitments under the Paris Agreement, which require really deep transition away from both oil and gas. But also, and I think probably even more important right now, really steep decline in the cost of producing electricity with wind, solar, and battery storage that has seen a lot more investment happening in renewables than in fossil fuel electricity generation. And I expect that the closure of the Gulf of Hormuz and especially LNG exports from Qatar is hastening many of those importing countries' transition away from fossil fuels so that they're not vulnerable to those price swings.
1: You brought up a few points there that I would like to get to. Well, first of all, do you think we are missing the boat then, missing an opportunity when it comes to electrification?
0: Well, Canada already has abundant renewable electricity. We have potential to expand that further. The question is, how do we use that renewable electricity to produce goods that we export elsewhere in the world, to the places that we might aspire to export our fossil fuels? Certainly critical minerals that will be part of battery storage for renewable electricity are part of that picture. And we're seeing a big push for renewable, mining of critical minerals, including in British Columbia. But the fact is that other countries are already well ahead of Canada. Mm. The US, Australia, Qatar are big LNG producers at a time when the International Energy Agency anticipates that global gas consumption will peak by 2035 and there will be a glut of global LNG supplies, the liquefied version of that, as early as 2030.
1: Let me take a call right now as we ask people for their reaction to this agreement to sell LNG to Europe, a deal between Canada and a German company. And this would export LNG through the planned Cilicium's facility off the north coast, just south of Prince Rupert. So we're taking your calls. What are your thoughts? Do you think this is a good move? And is Canada headed in the right direction when it comes to energy policy and the environment? 604-669-3733, 1-800-825-5950. Madi is on the line from Vancouver. Hi, Madi, what are your thoughts?
2: Hi, good afternoon. I actually think it's the right direction that Canada is taking for a few reasons. Number one is the country that this shipment is going to is one of the ally of Canada and also a reliable country when it comes to handling the use of the energy, using it properly, and also environmentally friendly country. Also, the other point is our other options are usually either relying on the U.S., which has proven that is not a reliable country so far, as well as when we look at Germany or any other European countries, getting their energy from other sources will actually environmentally be more footprinting rather than Canada. Because in Canada, we do things properly. Getting it from other sources environmentally, it may create more pollution. And third, so use of any type of energy is not probably very environmentally friendly, including electricity, because electricity has its own greenhouse footprint as well. But all of these, we have to keep in mind, will take time for it to, you know, for the technology to advance and for things to come along in a way that we do not rely as much to fossil fuel energies. It takes time. But until then, we need to export our energy. We need to run our economy, and most importantly, doing it with reliable countries are the key. Those are my thoughts.
1: Madi, thank you very much for the call. Our number again, 604-669-3733, 1-800-825-5950. So Catherine, this is kind of a stopgap as we make that transition, would be Madi's point. What do you make of that?
0: There were a few things there that I'd like to comment on. The first, yes, you know, electricity also will have some greenhouse gas emissions, you know, for instance, to produce cement. They are very renewable. Electricity is so much cleaner than burning fossil fuels. It's just not even a question. That, you know, Germany as an ally would use energy responsibly. It's not possible to burn fossil fuels responsibly. Fossil fuels used as intended produce carbon dioxide, and that is the source of global warming. And although we talk about carbon capture and sequestration mm-hmm. potentially for something, you know, like, you know, offsetting emissions from an oil sands development or an electricity generation facility, but nobody's talking about carbon capture as a solution for furnaces and individual vehicles. And that means to fix climate change, we really have to move away from fossil fuels, both oil and gas.
1: Okay, thank you so much for the call, Madi. And overall, you know, there's this project and this announcement. We've heard many from the Liberal government of late, right? And there have been concerns overall about Carney's Liberals' environmental policies. Even from within the party, the 14 Liberal MPs sent a letter to the Prime Minister expressing concerns. And today, big news, while he didn't specifically mention the LNG announcement, Liberal MP Stephen Guilbeault announced that he will resign as an MP. This morning, we did hear from Green Party leader Elizabeth May commenting on this, and she spoke about the bigger picture when it comes to Mark Carney's approach to development.
3: Then we had May 14th, a discussion document on the electricity grid. Then May 15th, we get a new version of the Alberta-Canada MOU. Take all of this together, and we see a constant effort to roll back environmental protections and climate action. No wonder Stephen Guilbeault is leaving this place. I am heartbroken that he is, because he is a strong voice, as we all know, and a person of great integrity and courage. I am heartbroken. And I see that today, the Prime Minister's comment on Stephen Guilbeault's departure is, things change. Well, I wonder who Mark Carney is. I wonder if, and I think my friend Stephen Guilbeault is probably wondering, when did Carney change?
1: That's Green Party leader Elizabeth May. And so, Catherine Harrison, what do you think of the overall direction the Prime Minister is taking?
0: Well, there's no question that there have been significant weakening of many federal climate policies. There was the repeal of the consumer carbon price, the weakening of the ZEV federal standard, withdrawal of federal financial support for home retrofits, weakening of industrial carbon pricing in the last year's MOU and the most recent agreement with the government of Alberta, and that will be extended across the country and across sectors. And now big questions about how much the clean electricity standard federally will be weakened. So yeah, the policies of this government are not only different than those Mr. Carney proposed when he was seeking the Liberal leadership, but many that were proposed by the Liberals when they were running for election last year. And the big intervening event has been Donald Trump and the push to diversify Canada's exports. It's very clear that the Carney government is prioritizing fossil fuel development and affordability, at least as perceived by voters, over many of the measures that are needed to achieve Canada's climate goals.
1: On that note, let's hear from the Energy Minister, Tim Hodgson, speaking to that this morning as well.
4: Look, a lot has changed in the last 10 years. A lot has changed. We're in a rupture. We're in a world where energy security is national security. We're in a world where our allies are begging us to produce our resources. We're in a world where if we want to pay for our health care, if we want to pay for our dental care, if we want to pay for our child care, we need to find sources of revenue.
1: That's Energy Minister Tim Hodgson responding to questions about concerns around climate policy and climate targets in light of this announcement and this agreement announced today. Let's go to your calls now as we ask you, is this a good move for BC, this agreement to sell LNG from Canada to Europe through the proposed and planned Cilicim's facility just south of Prince Rupert? And we're taking your calls. Is this a good move? And what do you make of the direction that Canada is headed in when it comes to energy policy and the environment? 604-669-3733, 1-800-825-5950. Ron is on the line from Abbotsford. Hi, Ron. What do you think? Is this a good move?
5: How you doing?
1: Go ahead, Ron.
5: Can you hear me?
1: Yes, we sure can. Go ahead.
5: Okay. What I'm wondering about, what is Canada actually going to net out of these sales? Is it not true that basically this LNG is backed by a U.S. company again? So what are we actually going to net out of those million tons each year? Mm-hmm. Is it really worth it for Canada? other than maybe the jobs.
1: Is it really worth it for Canada? Ron, thank you very much. And the Silicims LNG is a joint venture involving the Nisga Silicims government and U.S.-based LNG project developer Western LNG and the Canadian Natural Gas Consortium, Rockies LNG. Ron, thank you very much for your call. Let me go to, let me just pause for our TV break now. And for our TV audience, we'll see you back here in 2 minutes. Catherine Harrison, what do you make of that? What is it worth it for Canada?
0: I mean, we don't know the numbers on this.
1: Yeah.
0: I mean, I think, you know, the estimates are that the long-term jobs with Silicims will be 250. So, you know, that's real for those people. There will be tax revenues from the companies potentially, and there will be royalties from production of the gas for British Columbia and presumably some also for Alberta. I haven't seen figures for those, less the cost of any subsidies. And I think given that long-term economic uncertainty, that is presumably the reason we haven't seen a final investment decision, these companies are also looking to the federal and provincial governments to de-risk these investments, to contribute by things like low-cost loans, loan guarantees, weaker environmental standards, lower cost electricity, which British Columbia has already promised to Silicims.
1: We have an email from Patricia who writes, while I support expanding trade to Europe, the provincial and federal government's push to further develop LNG is unwise. Remember, LNG is methane, a much more powerful greenhouse gas than carbon dioxide. We should be building Canada by developing more solar and wind energy and battery storage facilities. We will no longer be able to meet our 2030 or 2050 climate targets. And she also touches on the ownership of the Silicims project that we heard from Ron as well. Thank you very much for that email, bctoday@cbc.ca, as we ask you, is this agreement to sell LNG from Canada to Europe through the Silicims proposed project, is it a good move for BC? Is Canada headed in the right direction? Love to hear from you on the open line. Our next caller now is Connie in North Vancouver. What are your thoughts on this announcement, Connie?
6: Yes, I object to this announcement for one thing, because they keep saying that it is low carbon LNG, and there is nothing low carbon about LNG that is produced by fracking. Fracking is so dangerous to the whole environment, to water, to animals, and to humans. And the other thing that disturbs me is that this pipeline that they're proposing won't be finished probably before 2029. And I think you've heard from other people that there's predicted to be a glut on the world gas market by 2030. So we're completing this project just at a time when it's not going to be profitable. So I just think it's a terrible waste of money, and we should be putting all that money into renewables, which is where the rest of the world is going.
1: Connie, thank you very much. Final thought from you, Catherine, on that. Yes, when by the time this would be built or might be built, what would it mean for Canada and for our climate targets?
0: I mean, there really is long-term economic uncertainty. And a big thing for me is how much will we as taxpayers end up paying to push these projects across the finish line. I think Connie raised an important point about low carbon LNG. When we talk about low carbon LNG, those are only the emissions within British Columbia. Silicims in the long term expects to electrify, but there is an undetermined period in which they're going to burn gas in order to liquefy. And none of that takes into account the emissions when that gas is burned, which would be, you know, 33, 34 million tons per year compared to 1 million tons per year from the Silicims terminal itself.
1: Always good to talk to you. Thanks so much for taking us through what we know and what we know so far about this announcement.
0: You're very welcome.
1: Catherine Harrison is UBC Professor of Political Science, focused on energy policy. It's 12:30 now. You're with BC Today here on CBC. I'm Michelle Elliott. Thank you so much for joining us. And coming up in our next half hour, we'll talk about staycations. Are you planning to stay closer to home as the summer travel season gets going? And how do you make the most of it? How do you make it feel like you've had a break and you're you've gone away, without actually going away. We'll take your calls coming up in the next half hour. Right now, it is time for a CBC News update, and here's Robert Zimmerman.
7: Good afternoon. Vancouver police say a 75-year-old man who was struck in a vehicle ramming incident in the West End almost 2 weeks ago has now died. The man was riding a motorized wheelchair May 15th when he was hit by someone driving erratically near Nelson Park. The 34-year-old suspect is facing four counts of dangerous operation of a motor vehicle, causing bodily harm. Metro Vancouver transit workers have voted 99% in favor of strike action. The union for more than 5,000 bus drivers, maintenance workers, and C-bus operators is pushing for higher pay and better safety standards. Negotiations are set to resume Monday. And as we've been hearing on the show, the federal government has announced an agreement to sell 1 million metric tons of liquefied natural gas from BC to Germany. It would be exported through the planned floating LNG terminal off BC's coast near the Alaska border. If all goes to plan, LNG shipments to Germany would begin by the early 2030s. And now the forecast on the north coast, a mix of sun and cloud with a high of 13, highs reaching 23 and clearing this afternoon in the Peace. In the central interior, including Prince George, sunny with a high of 21, highs around 27 with a mix of sun and cloud in the Kootenays. In the southern interior, including Kelowna, sunshine with a high of 27 as well. And for Metro Vancouver, Greater Victoria and the Fraser Valley, mainly sunny this afternoon with highs up to 23 inland. That's your CBC News update from Vancouver.
1: Thank you very much, Rob. Rob Zimmerman in the CBC Vancouver newsroom. And more now on that LNG announcement. This morning, Conservative leader Pierre Poilievre also spoke to it and said the announcement did not amount to a real commitment. Here he is speaking to reporters.
8: The Minister of Natural Resources made a grand announcement of a deal with Germany. And where have we heard that before? I have here the last time the Liberals announced a deal with Germany. The joint declaration of intent between the Government of Canada and the Government of the Federal Republic of Germany on establishing a Canada-Germany hydrogen alliance. In this agreement, which you all gave copious amounts of coverage, uncritical coverage, they promised that they would be delivering boatloads of hydrogen to Germany by 2025. Well, here we are halfway through 2026. And how many boatloads of hydrogen have been delivered to Germany? Zero, not a tablespoon. In fact, there's not even a shovel in the ground for a future hydrogen terminal that could ever manufacture or ship the stuff.
1: That's federal conservative leader Pierre Poilievre. We got some emails on this as well. Lauren writes, this is a huge health issue and we're not even making royalties on this. And another one from Dan who writes, Canada's energy policy baffles me. We're going gangbusters on fossil fuels while we have offshore wind potential sitting undeveloped in the Hecate Strait off the West Coast. Why? It's enough for 20 cities of a million people. Anyone can check this out. We are on a destructive course and out of touch. And another one as well. Look out the window. Everything green is capturing carbon. What is constantly said is how amazing clean energy creation is, but we neglect to say the carbon footprint that is produced.

0: That last email I read was from Dan. The previous email was from Chris. Thanks so much. Our emails are always open to you, bctoday@cbc.ca. Right now it is 12:35. You're with BC Today. I'm Michelle Elliott. Thank you so much for joining us. We're taking your calls on travel now, and perhaps the high global fuel prices have affected your own plans for this summer. 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My guest is Rebecca Friedland, who's an experienced traveler and documents her trips and her tips on her blog, The Adventure Beckons. Hello, welcome.
1: Hi, thanks for having me.
0: Thank you very much for joining us. How are your own travel plans this summer shaping up?
1: They're looking pretty good. I plan to stay pretty close to home, actually. Yeah. I think this is the time to be in BC. It's the most beautiful time of year, and there's a lot to do. It's really when the city and the province comes alive.
0: And where are you planning to go?
1: So I'm actually doing a big backpacking trip on the island next week, going to the West Coast Trail.
0: Very nice.
1: Going to be enjoying the beaches here in Kitsilano, the farmers markets, and all the festivals that happen throughout the summer.
0: You're right, that not only the weather, but the events. I mean, we are full of them. And do you find that people are changing their plans this summer, where, you know, be it because of affordability or perhaps, again, affordability, but, you know, the prices of flights, for example?
1: I think so. And a lot of people I know just really enjoy being in BC in the summer in general. I think, like I said, it's the best time of year to be here. And there's so much to do.
0: And how do you compare staying close to home to traveling to another city or another country?
1: I think in many ways you save yourself a lot of the hassles that happen when you travel abroad. I know for me, I do travel to a lot of other countries, but one of the hardest parts is dealing with the time zones and, you know, having to pack a lot of things and think about that strategically. So yeah. I think being able to stay close to home is you lose some of the logistical challenges.
0: There is that as well. I'm getting tired just thinking of the amount of time it takes to get to the airport and wait in line and all of that, and not to mention the jet lag, yes. But at the same time, you know, you're also exposing yourself to different cultures and a different place. How do you make up for that?
1: That's true. I think, I mean, here in BC, you can, you know, go a little bit further afield and check out new towns and see what kind of cultural events they're having, go to music festivals and things like that. And that gives you a little bit of exposure. Also, because we have so many different, you know, regions of the province, you know, you can see different kinds of mountains or lakes and kind of give yourself more exposure in that sense. Of course, it is slightly different. You know, there isn't necessarily a different language or a meaningfully different culture, but you can, I think, have a really nice experience.
0: Yeah, I definitely plan to be staying close to home this summer for sure. I will put out the numbers again asking you, are you planning a staycation for the summer travel season? And what are your favorite spots to visit in BC? Love to hear from you. 604-669-3733. 604-669-3733. 1-800-825-5950. You can also email us, bctoday@cbc.ca. Or if you're watching us on TikTok, you can leave your comment there. And so how do you go about planning? Is there much to be done?
1: I think I like to start with Google searches. I still like reading blogs and, you know, learning about things that way. I am a travel blogger,
0: right.
1: So I appreciate that. I know a lot of people use TikTok and Instagram to also get some inspiration from a visual perspective. So that's usually where I start. And then I go from there. And then, you know, obviously if you're leaving the country, you know, booking the flights, getting like the big picture stuff taken care of, hotels and stuff. And then as you get closer to the trip, dialing in the details, you know, the restaurants, how you're going to spend your time on a day-to-day basis.
0: Yeah. And do you have a favorite spot in BC?
1: I really like the Okanagan.
0: Sure.
1: I feel like it's an overlooked region, and there's a lot to do there year-round, but in the summer in particular, you know, enjoying the lakes and enjoying the hiking there. So lots
0: Absolutely.
1: To see.
0: I'm not sure it's overlooked. I think it's one of people's favorite places to
1: Maybe
0: go.
1: Maybe so, yeah.
0: It's one of my favorite places to go. And I actually know someone who was just there was in the Okanagan in Kelowna over the weekend. If you were to recommend a place, I guess it would be heading out to our wine country, heading out mm-hmm. to the Okanagan, if someone was visiting from outside BC.
1: Yeah, and I think if you're, you know, flying into Vancouver and you don't want to drive that far, I think there's a lot of great, you know, weekend trips you can take from here. I recommend going to just Bowen Island for the day, which you can do pretty affordably, or going up to the Sunshine Coast. I think, you know, there's a lot of ways to kind of feel more remote, feel like you're getting relaxation in without having to go too far. And that's true for people who live locally as well, to go check out those islands and, you know, get a better sense of, you know, the wild parts of BC that we don't always get to appreciate here in the city.
0: Absolutely. For those who like to spend time outdoors, do you have a favorite? You're about to do the West Coast Trail.
1: Yeah. Favorite hike, you'd say?
0: Yeah.
1: I really like Panorama Ridge. It's over in Garibaldi Provincial Park, about, you know, an hour and a half from here. It's a big day hike, but you get to cover a lot of great terrain, beautiful meadows, vistas, views of Black Tusk, and obviously Garibaldi Lake is gorgeous. So that alpine blue can't be beat. So that's one of my favorite hikes.
0: Goodness. Yeah, you're absolutely right. That blue is just stunning. How do you account for costs? There are still costs involved.
1: Yeah. If you're driving, obviously that's cheaper than flying, but there are ways to at least experience the outdoors without driving. I'm actually not using a car the whole time I go to the Vancouver Island. I am walking onto the ferry. It's only $15. And then I'm using public transit to do the entire trail next week. So I do think it is possible to save money that way. And if you are going to rent a car, I really recommend shopping around. I found a lot of good deals on Costco Travel, for example. So I think that is a way, you know, if you're going to do a larger road trip, like going out to the Rockies or out to Kamloops or Okanagan, I think there's a lot of options that way.
0: Yeah. For newcomers, I have a friend who has just become a Canadian citizen.
1: Nice.
0: And so what would you recommend?
1: As a newcomer, I mean, there's so much within 2 or 3 hours of here. I like doing the road trip up the Sea to Sky Highway. I think that's a great introduction. Going up to Whistler, stopping, spending a night in Squamish, and, you know, enjoying the hikes and the breweries and all the great new restaurants downtown there and in downtown Whistler. I think, you know, people go to Whistler to ski, but I think in the summer it's actually one of the better seasons so that you can, you know, enjoy the hiking and the lakes and everything in that area.
0: Yeah. I'll put our phone numbers out once again. Are you planning a staycation for the summer? And what are your favorite spots to visit in BC? How do you make it feel like you are having a vacation while staying close to home? 604-669-3733, 604-669-3733, or 1-800-825-5950. You can also send an email, bctoday@cbc.ca. My guest is Rebecca Friedland, who is an experienced traveler and blogs on her blog, The Adventure Beckons. What are your tips for traveling with kids on the road?
1: I don't have kids, but my recommendation is to make sure you have a lot of snacks and to buffer an extra time and to, from the parents that I know, to not have too rigid a schedule. And to, I think to have some downtime to find where the good playgrounds are to kind of break up the drive. But, you know, I think doing things outside with kids is very meaningful. And you know, hiking and things like that, you can definitely do with them.
0: We have an email from David who writes, it's a sad email. Like sports and live music, travel is for the rich. Mm. What do you make of that?
1: I think that, you know, it is a luxury in some senses, but I think, you know, travel can be a mindset. It can be a way that you approach, you know, having a new experience. And like I said, I think you can kind of, you know, see your own city in a new way by, you know, framing it. You know, you could, you know, make the weekend about, visiting different breweries, or you can be window shopping through thrift stores and make that a whole day and, you know, make a thing of it. And like I said, I think I know lots of people and there are lots of ways to, you know, use public transit to get around this province and, you know, see things on a budget in that sense.
0: Mm-hmm. And what about environmental concerns? You know, water is, our water supply is a concern right now. And in some areas on the Gulf Islands, they're recommending people actually who are visiting actually bring their own drinking water.
1: Interesting. I hadn't heard that. I think complying obviously with the municipal regulations is really important. It's important to be a good visitor and to plan ahead and to read about that. So I'd say bringing your own water or, you know, avoiding maybe some of those islands that are having those issues and going more into the interior or going further east as an option.
0: Our numbers again, 604-669-3733, 1-800-825-5950, 604-669-3733, 1-800-825-5950. Love to hear about your plans for a staycation and how you make the most of it. How do you enjoy our beautiful province? 604-669-3733, 1-800-825-5950. 5950. Our email is bctoday@cbc.ca. And we are now, we had a call, but I think that call has dropped. So I'll put out the numbers again, 604-669-3733, 1-800-825-5950. What about on the business side? You know, how can local businesses take advantage and make sure they benefit from local visitors?
1: Yeah, I was gonna say that's another advantage of staying local, staying domestic, is that you can really help those businesses thrive by visiting them. I think some trends that we've seen here in Vancouver are these crawls where different businesses will opt in. Like we have the croissant crawl, the hot chocolate festival, and these are ways of businesses to get themselves on the map. And I think making a day or a weekend of visiting every single one on that list is a great way to contribute to the economy. And yep, for those businesses, it's a great way for them to be seen. But in general, summer is the high season for a lot of the outfitters here in Vancouver. And I think in many ways they're, trying to respond to the cruise ships that are coming in. But it's also when people are most out and about. And I think as locals, we should take advantage of some of those experiences. I've partnered with some outfitters and done, jet skiing and other boat trips around Howe Sound. And I think it's just a great, unique way to experience this place.
0: Amanda is calling us from Pitt Meadows. What are your plans for the summer, Amanda?
2: We've planned a road trip to Barkerville with our two sort of young teenage boys. It's been kind of fun. We used a combination of Google and Copilot because we've got an electric car. So to plan a long road trip with an electric car has been an interesting challenge. Yeah. But we're going to explore all kinds of fun little cities or towns we've not been to before to get there.
0: That is very cool. And what a great trip for a family. What are you most looking forward to?
2: I'm personally looking forward to the scenery and finding all these small towns and just sort of what's going on in the small towns. But my kids are really excited about Barkerville.
0: I bet they are.
2: Really surprised how excited my 15-year-old was about Barkerville. I was not sure if it would be a hit or not.
0: Traveling through time. Yeah. And it's a challenge to get a 15-year-old excited about a trip.
2: Yes, can be at times for sure.
0: And tell me about planning for a road trip while traveling in an electric vehicle. What is that like?
2: For anyone who has one, it can, it tells you how many kilometers you have, but the minute you turn on air conditioning or go up a hill or whatever, it varies. Mm. So it's just a matter of planning for what kind of charger is in the town. Do you need to stop for lunch or do you need to stop for longer? And just kind of, it's a bit more of a leisurely experience than just powering through with a gas vehicle.
0: Right. Any tips for being on the road with teenagers?
2: I don't know. We're pretty lucky. Ours are pretty good. So snacks and the ability to stretch every now and again, which a leisurely road trip does help out with.
0: That's true. That's true. Oh, that sounds like such a fun trip, Amanda. Thank you very much. Have fun.
2: Thank you. Bye-bye.
0: Enjoy. That's Amanda at Pitt Meadows. And Jillian is calling us now from Victoria. Hi, Jillian.
3: Hello.
0: Hi. What are your travel plans?
3: Well, we tend to stay local every summer because we have a small sailboat and we keep it locally. And I know to a lot of people that might sound really expensive having a sailboat, but it actually, it hardly costs us anything. And it much more economical. We get to go wherever we please, and we get to go places where roads can't take you.
0: Mm-hmm.
3: So we're in bays, and there's some places, well, a lot of places that when we get there, there's absolutely nobody at a beach. So we just get in the dinghy and go to the beach and have a campfire, or we stay on the boat, and it's just really, really lovely.
0: Oh, that's wonderful. Go ahead, Jillian. Sorry.
3: Oh, I was going to say, well, where you save money is that you get to go. What my preference is that we go and anchor in a bay and have that seclusion. But I like to also go to different towns on all the islands, and we pay for a marina slip, and which doesn't cost that much. It might be $30, and then we spend our money locally in the town. We do bring all our own water because we know that the Gulf Islands don't have much water.
0: Mm-hmm.
3: And the money you save is that you're not spending it on Airbnbs, hotels, or campsites. You bring everything with you. So it actually turns out we spend about $40 filling up our tank, and that's going to last us all summer because it's a sailboat, so we use the wind.
0: Right.
3: So it's really great.
0: That sounds just lovely, Jillian.
3: It is pretty great. And now my kids are grown and they come out sometimes, but now we take the grandchildren out overnight they have a ball. Yeah.
0: I'm sure they do. And what's the longest you've gone for?
3: We go out for about 3 weeks.
0: Yeah.
3: And we just meander. Sometimes we have a plan, but we just look at the conditions and where the wind is going. But sometimes we want to see friends along the way. So we'll stop in Duncan and see friends there, or we'll stop at Saturna Island and see friends there kind of along the way. But sometimes the wind doesn't even allow you to do that. It's like, nope, it's not going to happen.
0: Not
3: so
0: today.
3: We choose somewhere else to go. Yeah.
0: I love the word meander. Jillian, thank you very much. You've just painted such a lovely picture, and enjoy your travels on your sailboat. That word meander, it just tells you, I could go to a part of Vancouver and meander and walk around and look, as you said, look at the thrift shops, look at the storefronts, and kind of feel like I've had a day exploring.
1: Yeah, I think slowing down and this whole trend of slow travel that she was describing, I think is very popular right now. So I think it's, like I said, it's a mindset, and it's sort of creating an adventure for yourself.
0: Fantastic. And we have some emails here. Emily writes, regarding vacationing with kids, I have a recommendation. Prepare for car sickness. Emily, I have been there. If your kids are at that age and you're driving to your vacation spot, make sure you use Gravol or some similar medication if your kids have a history of car sickness. Even if it does happen, you'll laugh about it when your kids are older as well. I do laugh about it. In fact, we made up a funny song about the car sickness incident, but you're absolutely right. Make sure to prepare for that. Certainly driving along Highway 3, that is something that can happen. Love that email. That is such good practical advice. Thank you. Sally writes, I recommend a visit to the center of the universe right here in Victoria. It is a great family experience. They have star parties on Saturdays where visitors can look through the Dominion Astrophysical Observatory Telescope. It's about 2 stories high, a giant telescope, and there are also many smaller ones. And they have science presentations about the search for other planets, stars, the universe. Visiting scientists engage with the audience, an amazing experience. And this weekend, experience Gustav Holst recording of the planets at the observatory. Oh, that's a great recommendation, Sally. Thank you very much. Carrie is calling us now from Wendell. Hi, Carrie. Carrie, are you there? I think we've lost our connection with Carrie, but Carrie wanted to talk about going from Wendell to San Joseph's Bay on the island, the north part of the island, where there is the best camping, best campsites. What are your thoughts on your recommendations of going camping?
1: I really like Golden Ears. I like the way
0: close to the lower mainland. Yeah,
1: and the campsites are well spaced, so you get some privacy for front country camping. Obviously, anytime there's a lake, Chilliwack Lake is very nice. Yeah, they're all beautiful. Just make sure you book in advance.
0: Yes.
1: You know, BC Parks open those up a few months in advance. There are rec sites that you can book last minute. So look around for that. And don't give up if you haven't booked and planned your whole summer with camping yet.
0: Oh my gosh. And what about things to pack, things to keep in mind?
1: So, you know, there are places you can, I believe, rent gear. But, you know, as you build up a set of camping gear, obviously you need a tent. You need something to grill on. You want to make sure you have cookware, which you can obviously bring from home or bring, you know, camping-specific cookware, your sleeping bags, your sleeping pads, things to get comfortable. I've seen a lot of really creative setups, honestly, while camping in the front country here in BC. People really take it seriously. That's something I've noticed.
0: What have you seen?
1: I mean, just putting string lights, you know, and really sort of setting up like a homey environment. You know, I often see many families coming together and just sort of having huge grill outs at night. And you can really have a good time, I think, as you kind of build up your repertoire of camping gear.
0: One thing to keep in mind, I find, is to just be aware and be conscious of being quiet in the morning.
1: Yes.
0: People wake up at different times.
1: Yes. Respect the quiet hours, for
0: yes.
1: sure.
0: Which, in my experience, can be hard with kids, so you have to remind them.
1: Yep.
0: They're early risers. So.
1: Bring earplugs anytime you go camping.
0: There's that, but also, you know, try to be quiet for your neighbors.
1: True. Be respectful.
0: Yes, for sure. Lots of emails on travel coming in as well. You can continue to email us, bctoday@cbc.ca. Rebecca, thank you so much for joining us.
1: Thanks for having me.
0: And have a great time doing the West Coast Trail.
1: Thanks so much. I'm looking forward to it.
0: Yes, I bet you are. Rebecca Friedland is an adventure travel writer and blogger. And we have some emails here on that LNG announcement by the federal government and the provincial government today, saying that that Canada has inked an agreement to sell LNG to a German company, and this would travel through for export through the planned Cilicium's LNG facility off the coast of BC. Randy writes, easily the most foolish deal made this month. Over 7,000 kilometers of distance, Qatar is 4,000 kilometers closer and the world's largest supplier of LNG. The German company is vague about where the purchases are because the market is always in flux. Another deal that will make no dollars and makes zero sense. Transition to renewable energy yesterday, please. D writes from the Shoe Swap, why is the public not told of the massive electricity costs that will be borne by the taxpayers and BC Hydro customers? Will consumers be offered the same discounted electricity? Pretending someone does not have to pay the real cost of power is only possible with the full cooperation of the media. Could we have some discussion of this, please? That is from D writing us from the Shoe Swap. Again, our email is bctoday@cbc.ca. You can always send us your thoughts there. Thanks very much for joining us.

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And all our callers, thank you very much for sharing your thoughts. Again, our email is bctoday@cbc.ca. 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Just go to YouTube and search for CBC British Columbia. I'm Michelle Elliott. Thanks for joining us on BC Today. Have a great afternoon. I'll be back tomorrow.

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3: Patricia Cornwell is a world-renowned crime writer. Her experience comes from years in the forensics field, working in a medical examiner's office, and her new memoir reminds us that sometimes life can be stranger than fiction.
4: This is CBC News from Vancouver. Good afternoon, I'm Robert Zimmerman. The federal and provincial governments have officially announced a landmark agreement to export liquefied natural gas from BC to Germany. The deal is a major first between Canada and Europe and would involve about 8% of the terminal's capacity. Jessica Chung has more.
5: This marks a major milestone.
6: Federal Energy Minister Tim Hodgson says the deal is a significant opportunity for Canada's energy future.
5: Our government looks at this project and sees Indigenous leadership, economic growth and investment, and the opportunity for Canada to help with international energy security.
6: The deal is between Solism's LNG and German energy company Cefe, and will see Canada export 1 million metric tons of LNG every year to Europe for up to 20 years. The aim is to diversify Canada's trading partners amid the conflict in Iran and ongoing trade war with the U.S. The project faces some pushback from First Nations and environmental groups, but BC's Energy Minister Adrian Dix says Canada has some of the strongest environmental laws in the world.
7: It's an extensive and detailed process that there is wide consultation.
6: Hodgson says a final investment decision on the project is expected in a matter of months, with construction starting shortly after. Jessica Chung, CBC News, Vancouver.
4: Prime Minister Mark Carney is announcing plans to buy a fleet of surveillance aircraft for the Royal Canadian Air Force. Canada is now negotiating with Saab to purchase its GlobalEye airborne early warning aircraft, Carney calling it critical to protecting Canadian sovereignty.
8: With its suite of advanced sensors and mission systems, Saab's GoldenEye will be a key resource for Canadian Armed Forces to detect and deter threats across the Arctic. The GlobalEye's airborne surveillance capability can track objects and signals up to 650 kilometers away, and they'll share in real time that information with the Canadian forces and our allies.
4: The deal would involve a partnership with Bombardier, providing an estimated 3,000 jobs in Canada. Former Environment Minister Stephen Guilbeault is resigning as a Liberal MP. Olivia Stefanovic has more.
9: I've just confirmed to my caucus colleagues that I will be leaving.
10: After expressing frustration, Liberal MP Stephen Guilbeault says he will step down in the coming months.
9: It's time for me to move on.
10: Guilbeault quit cabinet last year over an agreement Prime Minister Mark Carney signed with Alberta to advance a new oil pipeline.
11: And I wish him all the best.
10: Asked about Guilbeault's decision to leave the federal government altogether, Carney had nothing but positive things to say about the former environment and culture minister.
11: Of course, it's for him to make decisions about his career.
10: Guilbeault says he will officially leave his role as a Montreal area MP later this summer, leaving Carney's razor-thin majority hanging on by just 2 seats. Olivia Stefanovic, CBC News, Ottawa.
4: And rescuers have reached 5 of the 7 villagers who have been trapped inside a flooded cave in Laos for more than a week. Emily Su reports from Hong Kong.
12: Video shared online by rescue divers shows the dramatic moment when they found 5 of the 7 trapped villagers alive. The men crouching together on the rocky ledge in a dark cave chamber surrounded by muddy water. The survivors are said to be all healthy and in good spirits. Outside the Cape, rescuers cheered and jumped up and down in joy when they learned the group had been located. But with the survivors still stuck in the cavern, extraction is not going to be easy. Rescue divers will first have to dive straight back to bring the villagers supplies so they can regain their strength and get ready for the way out. Local news reports say the villagers entered the cave in central Laos last Wednesday in search of gold, but heavy rain triggered flash flooding which blocked the exit. The rescue operation to locate the remaining two villagers continues. Emily Su for CBC News, Hong Kong.
4: And that's the CBC News from Vancouver. For news anytime, go to our website at cbc.ca/bc.
13: I'm Joseph Otsu with your regional weather forecast. A cloudy morning through the Okanagan, Shuswap, and the Similkameen, but those clouds are going to make way for sunshine for the afternoon, and a high around 27. Grand Forks included in that as well. Sunshine expected after a cloudy morning. Now through the Columbias, Revelstoke seeing sun and cloud at 25. Similar in Golden, except for the fact that it looks like thunderstorms are in the mix for Golden. Temperature around 25 through the day. Across the Kootenays and the Elk Valley, sun and cloud to start. Possible thunderstorms later, high of 26.
3: Hey there. Welcome to Bookends. I'm Matea Roach. Today on the show, Patricia Cornwell is a superstar crime writer who captivates readers around the world. We get into her surprising life story and the real inspiration behind her murder mysteries. Then, a new novel about a Korean family struggling to fit in when they move to small town Alberta. Patricia Cornwell writes like she's working backwards from evidence, from what can be seen, tested, proven, and then she builds from there. And that approach has helped define what modern crime fiction looks like. At the heart of her work is Dr. Kay Scarpetta, Patricia's meticulous and unforgettable forensic pathologist

0: His new memoir, True Crime, she turns her investigative lens inward, examining a life spent trying to understand how things happen and what it costs to insist on knowing. Patricia Cornwell joined me for this conversation from her home in Boston. Just a note before we begin, our conversation touches on topics including depression and suicide. Please listen with care. Hi, Patricia. How are you doing?
1: I'm fine, and it's so nice to be here. Thank you.
0: No, thank you for joining us. As I mentioned, you've spent your whole career working from evidence, that which can be seen and tested and known, and this is a bit of a different turn for you to turn that lens on yourself and release a memoir. What made you want to do that at this point in your career?
1: I'd always said that I probably would never write my memoir, and if I did, it would be no time soon. But not even a year and a half ago, I was sent a script that was proposed for a possible show based on my life. And I read it, and I didn't recognize stuff about me because there isn't much out there about my history, nothing that's a definitive that tells you about my life. And so I thought, you know, I'll just do a treatment that gives some biographical information. And I thought, you know, if the story wants to be told, it's going to start happening as I put my hands on the keyboard. If it doesn't want to be told, I'll quit. And I thought, where would it start? I knew I had to start with the scene when I woke up that snowy morning and my mother was burning up all her clothes in the fireplace.
0: Why was it so clear, do you think, that that was the moment to depart from in writing a memoir?
1: Because that was the crescendo in my mother's own life when everything just went off the rails. It had been simmering for a long time by her having episodes where she would be very depressed and lock herself in the bedroom like she did down in Florida when we were little kids. But when she escaped us from Miami to that little town in North Carolina when I was seven, the thing that's so crazy about it is the reason she moved to that town where she'd never been in her whole life, all because she'd heard Billy Graham preach in South Florida. And she became a Christian and very religious after that. And she decided to move us where he lived because she thought we'd be safe there because Miami wasn't safe. And after I'd been molested when I was five, there was no way she was going to stay there anymore. So she wanted to flee and get away from my father too. So the reason that was so important is you roll ahead a year and a half later, she is in the midst of a psychotic depressive episode. There were a lot of things, aggravating factors, but that was when everything totally fell apart. And she tried to walk us up the mountain in the snow and give us to the Graham family. She didn't know them. She'd moved there because of them, but she'd never met them. And we'd only been there a year and a half. And so their caretaker saw this woman with little kids out in the snow on streets that were barely walkable because it was such a bad blizzards we'd been having. One of my brothers was carrying a toy clipper ship that mom had taken off the wall. So the whole scene looked bizarre. So the Graham's caretaker was coming down in his Jeep because he'd been plowing the roads. And he stopped and he said, Mrs. Daniels, where are you going? He says, well, I'm going up to the Graham's. They're expecting us. Well, he knew that wasn't true. He knew something was wrong. So he said, well, why don't you guys hop in the Jeep? I'll take you on up there. You can't walk up there. It's way too far and way too steep. So he did. So Ruth opens her door to four perfect strangers, one of who's in the midst of a psychotic break. And she's supposed to figure out what to do with this because mm-hmm. mom handed her a note and gave us to them, said, please raise my children in your kingdom. And that changed the trajectory of my life because then I ended up becoming very good friends with Ruth. She became like my mother figure. She gave me an opportunity to write my first book by letting me do her biography when I was not qualified for that. I'd never written one. Ruth took a chance on me. She's the one who encouraged me to be a writer. And so my mom burning the clothes, as awful as that was, had she not taken us up the mountain that day, my life would not have been the same. Mm. I don't even know what would have happened to me, honestly.
0: There's so much in that story, you know, that links to things that you'd lived through before that moment of your mom taking you up the mountain in the snow, the burning of the clothes, this meeting initially with Ruth, Billy Graham's wife, and how things kind of went off from there. I want to stay a little bit, though, on something you mentioned, the fact that your mom kind of ran away from Florida to Montreat, that she was running towards the fact that this is where Billy Graham lived, where he preached from, but that there was a lot on the go in Florida that she was leaving, both the fact that you had been molested as a child, but also you mentioned your father, that was a situation that she had wanted to get away from. What was it exactly with him that she was running away from that was difficult for

0: were in Florida and for your family?
1: Well, first of all, he started having an affair with the secretary. So he had left her. He walked out on our family on Christmas morning when I was five. Christmas morning, that's a great way to get up and open your presents when your dad's walking out with his suitcase. He wasn't trying to punish the kids. He did that to her because her father committed suicide several days before Christmas when she was 12. And so this was a really hard time of year for her. So for my dad to leave her on Christmas morning was a calculated cruelty. And to go off staying with his secretary in the motel, the Howard Johnson's motel. And the only reason I remember such vivid description about being in that motel room with my dad and his secretary is because when Ruth told me to start writing when I was 19, I started recording what I remembered about my own life. I think it turned into my therapy in a way. And that was a wonderful thing because I wouldn't remember all that quite as well if I were just trying to do it today, you know?
0: Yeah. I want to talk a bit more about your relationship with the Grahams, actually, because obviously these are people that were so influential to you. Of course, there was this caretaking role that Ruth especially played with her opening her door to you, placing you and your siblings with a foster family while your mom was seeking out her own psychiatric care, and then also was nurturing your spirit as a writer and encouraged you and gave you opportunities in that realm. But first, even before that, I want to just kind of talk about Billy Graham as a figure, because I realized while reading this book and jogging my memory about who he was such a force in the culture at the time that I had kind of forgotten like how important he was. And when you encountered him and encountered Ruth, he was very prominent. What was he to your mother? Like, why was she determined to move to Montreat to be close to him?
1: She just figured that wherever he lived would be a safe kingdom to raise her children. And she was afraid of her safety in Florida. I mean, she'd been getting obscene phone calls. My father had kidnapped us and told her she'd never see us again. He ended up in a psychiatric hospital when that happened. He did. And then while he was still in the hospital, that's when she escaped with us. Because if he'd not been in the hospital under treatment and unaware of what we were doing, she knew he would have stopped us. So she fled. And she chose to go where Billy Graham lived, knowing nothing about the place, and she'd never been there. She'd never even been to North Carolina, where the little town is. So if she hadn't done that, I never would have gotten to know the Graham family, obviously. But the strange part about it is she never knew them. I think Mother was hardly ever around Ruth the whole time she lived there. And when Billy was in town and would come to church, Mother would never go up and speak to him, ever. And she was too shy, and she also had too much pride. She wasn't the sort to do that, you know, to go bother him and ask for his autograph or something. Like, she wouldn't ever do that. Mom was not the type. But it's just so remarkable that people would be so kind to people that other people would have just shunned. You know, a lot of people would have called the police is what they would have done. If, you know, people showing up there at their house like that. But anyway, Mom thought it would be a safe place, and it was. I mean, there was no crime in Montreat. Nobody locked their doors. It was a very gentle place back in those days.
0: To think about these very different experiences of having these profound experiences of a lack of safety in Florida, and then all of a sudden you're taken to Montreat, to then be in this environment of safety and of being cared for, what was that like emotionally for you as a kid? Like, I can imagine it would be a bit disorienting, but also perhaps relieving to be in that new environment.
1: No, it's actually pretty wonderful. The truth is, I was most unhappy when I was in my own home because my mother was never happy. You know, people say you must really miss her because she died a couple of years ago. And I said, I've always missed her. I've missed her since I was born because I never knew her really. My mother was very absent. By the time I was born, she was already having bad marital problems. That the carefree model kind of beauty queen person that my mother was, living in a garage apartment, working as an airline stewardess. She was something. And then she meets my father, and it's almost like he broke her. They broke each other. And she was never the same. I mean, she had her fractures before they met, but he made sure that they just cracked wide open. So Montreat, I was happiest when I wasn't in the house and was around my neighbors or playing tennis or playing baseball with people. It was fabulous.
0: Mm-hmm. You mentioned earlier kind of how remarkable it was that Ruth Graham was so open to welcoming these people into her home that she didn't know from Adam, right? Like that you just kind of showed up and she had that warmth and that energy. How has your sort of feeling about that maybe shifted over time? Because I feel like as a kid, you know, you're so grateful to have that experience. And then you think perhaps as an adult, that could have been risky for her. That something that, you know, you mentioned, like some people would have called the police.
1: Yeah. Right. Well, one of the things about Ruth and that is so unusual, I say is, I know she's not here anymore, but one of the things that was so unusual, I never saw her afraid of anything, ever. Whether it was a rattlesnake coiled in the yard or somebody threatening to, you know, sending threat letters that they were going to murder her husband and then come do something awful to her, whatever, I never, ever saw her afraid of anything. The only thing that ever stressed her out that I remember is when she decided to let me write her biography. And then once she got into it, oh my God, it was, I did not realize until I wrote my own memoir what a sacrifice it was for her to let me invade her privacy that way. Because it was hard enough for me to invade my own privacy. And imagine how she felt when I was going through all her journals and her letters and then hooking her up to a tape recorder and questioning her about everything. And she got increasingly distressed because a tremendous amount of pressure and time and exhaustion. And I'm relentless. I mean, I'm a handful. You know, I come up there, let's get to work. And it's like, well, I'm in bed. I just had my hip replaced. Come back in an hour.
0: Mm-hmm.
1: So, she did things that other people wouldn't do. It sounds really strange, but you know, some of the very best parts of my Scarpetta character are in many ways are her, because that's what she's like. Scarpetta and Ruth are very similar, except that they do totally different things. But they're both crusaders. They're not afraid of anything. They will come to the rescue, and they also will fix something that's broken if they can, and they'll figure out what happened, and they'll take care of a danger. She was something.
0: Yeah.
1: And I'm so lucky I got to meet someone like that in this life, because I've never met anybody like her since. And I don't think I'd have the Scarpetta character had I not known Ruth. And you take the spirit of Ruth, and you add it to the intellect and the career brilliance of what Dr. Fierro does. And you put those elements together, and that's who you come up with is Kay Scarpetta, somebody like that.
0: Yeah.
1: It's not that so much that Ruth was like a huge mentor for my writing, as much as that she made me feel like I mattered, because I couldn't help but think, if this woman would pay attention to me, when she could be with anybody in the world, including the Queen of England, anybody, then maybe I'm not so hopeless. Why does she like me? Why does she think I have promise? And she somehow made me believe that I was worthwhile. That was the greatest gift. And I remember when we were adults, you know, when I was older, and I would tell her sometimes about how awful it was staying with the foster mother, and how, you know, here I'd been at Ruth's house one minute and then I'm with this lady the next, and how terrible it was. Because when I was with her son recently and we were talking about it, and he said, did you ever tell Mama about Mrs. Saunders and what it was like staying there? I said, yeah, I did. And he said, what'd she say? I said, well, your mother never said bad things about people. She didn't say anything about it, but what she said was, I should have kept you.
0: Mm.
1: And I think she always felt that way. I think she felt bad that she had to send those three kids back down the mountain. But I imagine that broke her heart, because she didn't want to do that. But what was she going to do? She had to. And it wasn't her fault that the place, listen, we were so lucky that a family took us in, or we would have ended up, you know, social services, which is what my father tried to have us, he sent plane tickets, was going to fly us down to Florida. And the plan was he was putting the three kids in three separate foster homes, probably so that when Mom got out, she wouldn't have us anymore. He wanted her to commit suicide. I think that's what he was angling for, to be honest. And she probably would have if that had happened. But Billy Graham stopped it. He got a judge to do a court order that the kids weren't allowed to leave the state. So my father, the brilliant attorney, was foiled. He hated Billy Graham after that. Oh, one of the funniest things ever was when I had this big book party in London in 1993, and Ruth came, and Dad was there. Dad, I introduced the two of them, and he said one word and turned around and walked away.
0: Wow.
1: I cannot believe this. You are meeting Ruth Graham, the wife of the man that foiled you in your evil plan. That was really something.
0: Mm-hmm. What did that feel like for you to have those two people in the same space? That I can't even imagine what that would be like.
1: Well, I knew Ruth would be fine with it. She wasn't afraid of nothing, including him. And she wouldn't be rude either. She'd just look at him and smile. He's the one who didn't like it. I was with my dad, and look, I did the best I could with him. I loved my father, and in many ways, I'm glad he was my father because he passed on all kinds of wonderful things to me. And there was so much about him that was good, but he was just really messed up. There was something wrong with him, really seriously wrong with him. He was not kind, not to his family, not to us. And he hurt me. I used to write him and send him my tennis clippings and my report card, and he never answered me. I mean, I learned early on what it's like to be ghosted because he ghosted me always. And then I'd walk to the post office 3 or 4 times a day thinking maybe he'd remember my birthday, and he didn't. And all of it was unbelievably painful. But you know what it did is it taught me to rise above it and basically get a bit of an F you about it. And I could have just crawled under a rock, but I got angry. Anger can be a good thing. Anger is motivating. And my anger towards my dad in particular motivated me to do better than he did.
0: But it was not a direct train straight to success either. You know, you had to work quite doggedly to ensure that first Scarpetta book got published and to maintain a career ever since. I want to ask about what got you into writing these crime fiction novels, because I understand you had, for a period of time, a job working for a medical examiner in Virginia, Marcella Fierro. What made you want to start writing fiction, I guess, kind of based on some of those experiences maybe you had working?
1: Well, see, this is why I did the memoir, because the whole part about how that happened, people automatically, understandably assume that I happened to be in that office and that's what gave me the idea. I went there to do research. I was already working on a murder mystery. Was the Charlotte Observer. I did the police reporting. I left there. My then husband, Charlie, wanted to move to Richmond because he was going to go to seminary. And I wanted to do a big profile in the newspaper on Ruth Graham because no one had ever written about her. And so I did that and then started her biography, which I wrote in Virginia, where we moved to. And when that was over, I mean, nobody was offering me another book deal. Nobody was asking me if I would write this or that. I mean, it was something that was that. And I thought, well, okay, I'm interested in crime because of the police beat. And I like writing books because I just wrote one. Maybe I'll write books about crime. I'd never read a murder mystery. So I went and bought a few secondhand ones and to try to see what a murder mystery was like, to try to fashion what, I mean, I had to learn from something. And meanwhile, I'd gotten an opportunity to go get a tour of the morgue. A doctor friend was friends with Dr. Fierro and asked her for a favor if she would give me a tour. So I went down there in 1984. And the first time I walked through all that, and she started telling me about DNA was coming down the pike and they were going to start using lasers. And I became fascinated. And I thought, this is something I've got to learn about. I just went there to do research. I thought that I might spend a month or two dropping in and out, and that'd be it. I don't need anything else. And I'd go write my murder mysteries. Well, that didn't work out that way because nobody wanted my murder mysteries. And so it was the only gig in town for me anymore. And then I started working there because I wasn't earning money anywhere. And we were pretty poor at that point because Charlie was in school. We were living in the seminary housing. But I never thought it would stretch out into what it did. And I never thought that I would end up creating a story where a medical examiner was the main character. Scarpetta in my first 3 books was a minor character. She was this heroic medical examiner who would get called into town when something bad happened. And then my first book was set in North Carolina, and it was a male protagonist. And Scarpetta was the big chief who would come in. And she kept sucking up more airtime. Each book she'd be mentioned more often. And it got to where an editor who rejected me 3 times said, your best character is that lady medical examiner. You should make her the main character. And I thought, oh my God, I don't know if I can do that. I'm an English major. I don't know how to write. I never went to medical school. But that's how that all started evolving. And it never would have happened had I not started spending all that time in that office. And I just became enamored with it. I never imagined I would end up writing something like this. And it's just how it evolved.
0: Mm. You clearly, you know, have approached this work both in terms of the actual work that you were doing in this field and also your writing with this sense of a journalistic and investigative mind. But you're working also with a lot of stuff that's frankly quite grisly, I imagine sometimes distressing, disturbing stuff. How has that affected you over these decades that you've spent thinking very deeply about this sort of thing?
1: Well, if you ever had an idealistic view of the world, you don't have one anymore after you've seen this. But then again, anybody, let's be honest, the world is not an ideal place. I often ask people, if you didn't know what really goes on out there, like I'm talking to a homicide detective friend and say, if you could not know any of this and just kind of have fun, have a peaceful life and go about your business, would you want not to know it? Every single person I say that to who knows it says, I absolutely want to know it. I know it's real. I mean, I want to protect my family or myself. And I know the things that can happen and precautions that you can take and things that you can avoid. It changes you. But all of this is just simply me somehow being sent out into the trenches to know what the world is really like and to show it to people, but to do it in a way that doesn't cause them to lose hope and despair. I mean, I think that the Scarpetta novels, because Scarpetta is at the helm, there's hope because she's going to save the day and she's going to do what's right. And she's never going to abuse power and she's going to make things as better as she can make them. And that's what we all should be trying to do.
0: Mm-hmm. I want to kind of conclude by circling back almost to something we talked about early on in this conversation, which is in the process of writing this memoir, you had to really delve back into the evidence, the body of evidence about your own life. How does it feel to have your version of the narrative of your life out now in the world in this pretty complete and really detailed form?
1: Well, it's a little scary. I mean, when I got an overview of my entire story, I mean, I know all these things about my life, but until you put it together and you get a screenshot of your entire existence while you've been here, that's a bit daunting and at times not good. It doesn't feel good because you see all the things you've done that were mistakes and you should have done this instead of that or something stupid. That's been hard for me to take where I think I could have done so much better. There's a lot of stuff I probably would change if I could go back and do it again. But if I changed it, I might have missed out on things that I shouldn't have missed out on. So you kind of can't think that way, especially during when things started going really well. And I tell people, if you have something really wonderful happen to you, that's the time to be slow down and take a deep breath, because if you're not careful, you'll run off the road.
0: Patricia, thank you so much for being so generous with your experiences in this book and in this interview. And with your time today. I've really enjoyed it.
1: Well, I'm so glad you enjoyed it. I enjoyed it. I loved talking to you, and I hope we do it again. You're a wonderful interviewer, and it's so kind of you to take the time to read my book, and I really appreciate it.
0: Oh, thank you. Patricia Cornwell's memoir is called True Crime. She joined me from her home in Boston. I'm Matea Roach, and this is Bookends. We'll be right back after the news.

0: Good afternoon. It's 1:30. I'm Robert Zimmerman. This is CBC Radio 1. In the news, the federal government has announced an agreement to sell 1 million metric tons of liquefied natural gas from BC to Germany. It would be exported through the planned floating LNG terminal on BC's coast near the Alaska border. The deal covers about 8% of the terminal's capacity. If all goes to plan, LNG shipments to Germany would begin by the early 2030s. Police say a man is dead after a targeted shooting late last night in Langley. The man was shot in a suite in a multi-unit complex on Bryden Crescent. Investigators believe the man, who was in his 40s, was targeted, but there's no word on a motive. And Vancouver police say a 75-year-old man who was struck in a vehicle ramming incident in the West End almost 2 weeks ago has now died. The man was riding a motorized wheelchair May 15th when he was hit by someone driving erratically near Nelson Park. The 34-year-old suspect is facing four counts of dangerous operation of a motor vehicle causing bodily harm. And now the forecast. Lots of sunshine this afternoon with highs up to 19, a low of 13 and clear tonight. Mainly sunny tomorrow with a high of 20. A good chance of showers on Friday with a mix of sun and cloud Saturday and Sunday. Right now it's 18 degrees and mainly sunny.
1: Welcome back to Bookends. I'm Matea Roach. What's something you've inherited? When we think about inheritance, we often might think about land or money or jewelry, tangible things. But Jane Park's debut novel, Inheritance, isn't only about the material things that are passed down to us. She's interested in the non-tangible legacies, the stories and hurt and resilience. Inheritance tells the story of Anne Kim, a woman who should have it all. She has a high-powered job as a tax lawyer in New York, a nice apartment, the perfect boyfriend. She's the pride of the family to her parents, Korean immigrants who settled in the Canadian prairies and worked day and night to keep the family afloat. But when her father's death sends her back to Alberta, Anne is forced to confront the unhappiness and stifling expectations behind her immigrant success story. Author Jane Park lives in Calgary, but she joins me in studio in Toronto for this interview. Jane, thanks so much for coming in today.
2: Thank you for inviting me.
1: You've said before that while you were writing this book, you were drawn to the voice of an unhappy tax lawyer, which is an interesting voice to feel drawn to. Can you tell me a bit about Anne and where we meet her at the start of the story?
2: Sure. So my novel is a dual timeline. There is a present day tense of 2014-2015, which is when Anne is the unhappy tax lawyer. And there's also a childhood timeline, which is coming of age in the 80s and the 90s. So in the present timeline, her father has just passed and she is a successful tax lawyer. But when she returns back to Edmonton for the father's funeral, she kind of goes back into her childhood and that helps her kind of become a different person in the present tense.
1: I know there's a few similarities between you and Anne, although you are very distinctly not your main character, but you did also grow up in some small towns around the same time and also spent some time working in New York. What is your relationship to Anne as a character?
2: When I lived in New York, I wasn't a lawyer, but there was a point in my life where a lot of my, well, all my friends were lawyers. And I just noticed these trends and, you know, people look at them and they're like, what a success story. You know, their parents were small business owners and they went to the right school and they became this successful person. And yet that success comes at a cost. So through Anne, I wanted to put in my observations of that immigrant kid, those tropes that I saw growing up. You know, there's a kind of learned ruthlessness that Anne has acquired to get to where she is. And I just wanted to explore that.
1: Mm-hmm. I want to go back a bit and deal with that earlier part of the dual timeline because we spend time in a very different environment than this kind of like, okay, now Anne is a high-powered lawyer who's working in Manhattan and has returned to Alberta. Anne grows up in a small Alberta town where her parents are running a grocery store. And as you say, it is kind of this, not trope, but like real lived reality that a lot of people experience of, you know, the immigrant sort of small business owners. Anne's family experiences a great degree of racism in their town, but her parents are kind of reluctant to acknowledge it and almost are like glad in a way that they're some of the only immigrants initially in this town that they're living in. Can you tell me a little bit about that dynamic?
2: So a lot of the racist elements in my novel are mined from my own experience. So in the 90s, my parents bought a small grocery store 6 hours away from Vancouver, and I lived in Vancouver with my grandparents. And when they bought the store, they bought it from white owners. And as soon as they took over the store, the whole town stopped shopping there. So when my mom asked me, what's this book about? I told her, you know, I write about some stuff that happened in our family, including that incident. And I just said, that was very racist. And my mom's like, that wasn't racist. And then we had this very awkward conversation where she's like, no, like, eventually we won over the town. It was fine. And I realized my parents and their generation could never use that word, could never label something as racist because they never felt like they had that power, or to even think that something was racist would be to threaten their livelihood because there would be so much that they would be punished by using the racist word. Whereas for me, it's very easy for me to say, oh, that was racist. Maybe too much, you know? And that's very interesting. And I did write that scene in my novel because I do find that how I remember things and how my parents do were different.
1: I mean, so much of this novel is about, I think, these kinds of like differences of memory. And one of the things that your character Anne discovers after her father passes away at the outset of the novel is these old letters that reveal a bunch of things about her father's past that she didn't know. Namely, that he was originally from North Korea and then moved to South Korea around the time of the Korean War. And also that he had a younger brother that was left behind in North Korea that he then never saw again. Why did you want to include that particular element in the story?
2: I find it very interesting in the 20th century how much trauma and war there was in Southeast Asia. Korea had the war, Laos had the war, Vietnam had the war, China had the Cultural Revolution. There's just so much packed layers of trauma that these immigrants came into Canada with. And then they had kids. And the kids were told, you have everything. You have no reason to be sad or depressed. And these parents oftentimes, if they came from a Confucian culture, didn't have a language for trauma. You know, they just kind of ignored it or repressed it. So particularly for Korea, there was a Korean War. And prior to the Korean War, my parents, so my grandparents, had the Japanese occupation. So my grandparents were told, you know, you can't speak Korean anymore. You have to learn Japanese in school and you have to have a Japanese name. And they were trying to annihilate Korean culture. So my grandparents then raised my parents, who were coming of age during the Korean War. And then my parents had me. And so here I am, you know, being able to eat three meals, never having to worry about shoes or food, and being told, you're so lucky, you have it all. And yet, you know, when I became a parent, a book that really resonated with me was Dan Siegel's Parenting from the Inside Out. And it's basically a book saying you become the best parent when you deal with your own kind of baggage or history or trauma. And if my grandparents and my parents had no language for that, it just kind of seeps over to the third generation. And I found a lot of what I experienced very similar to other second generation Korean Canadian kids, Korean American kids from that huge wave of diaspora that came in the 70s and 80s. You know, there's just a lot that I wanted to explore.
1: Yeah, there's both what you're talking about, which is sort of this maybe lack of understanding that there are still things that can be difficult about growing up, coming of age, even when you're not experiencing these sort of big social and cultural traumas, like living through war, living through something like the Cultural Revolution. But then there's also these strong expectations that we see sometimes immigrant parents having for their children of there's such great aspirations of what those kids' lives are going to be like that can translate into a really strong pressure. In the case of Anne and her brother Charles, what is the exact pressure that they're facing?
2: So Korean culture is very Confucius, and Confucianism is very much a culture of obeying the patriarch, of ensuring harmony among group dynamics. And with children, they're always given a script. This is how you will live your life according to the patriarch, your father. So I just find it very interesting when you have that kind of mentality, and then you're in Canada or America, and we're being told, be an individual, follow your passions, follow your dreams. And that goes against the Confucian culture of obey your parents and do what they expect of you. Anne is told, you like to read, become a lawyer. And Anne goes, okay. And Charles is told, you know, you're smart, you're good with your hands, become a doctor. And he says, no, I want to follow my dreams, my passions, which is a very Western kind of way of thinking. And I really just wanted to ante that up.
1: Yeah. When we meet Charles, it's interesting because we see him in both parts of this dual timeline, right? So in the past timeline, we see him as this incredibly bright young person. He's a bit of a computer genius. He was, for a period of time, this high-achieving, ideal eldest son. But then in the present-day timeline, he's just gotten out of rehab. He's struggling with some ongoing addiction and substance use issues. What went into, I guess, crafting him specifically as a character? Somebody who has this almost fall from grace, in a way, you could argue, arc as the eldest son who failed to meet some of those lofty expectations.
2: Yeah, so Confucian culture is focused on the eldest son. So your retirement depended on if you could produce a son. If you did produce a son, you were to live with him in old age and he would take care of you financially. So from purely a pragmatic point of view, it was very important to have a son, an eldest son, and he would become the family's next patriarch. Daughters weren't as important because they would be married off and she would have to belong to that family. Like, your daughter was kind of dead to you after she married. So there was so much pressure on the eldest son, the Korean eldest son. You know, maybe in South Korea, in Korea, it works. But when you're now in Canada, where nobody really does that, it's too much. And so they would rebel, and then it would be the daughter who would try to compensate and try to become kind of the eldest son, take on those roles to overachieve. And yeah, it just creates very interesting family dynamics.
1: There's a line where Anne is talking about how hard she studied and worked to get to where she is, and she describes studying as a moral act. What's your thought about that phrasing? Because it's pretty intense.
2: There's a line in my novel where the father and Charles, they're fighting, and Charles says something to the extent of, you know, this is my life. And the father goes, no, your life doesn't belong to only you. It belongs to the family. And so there's this sense that in a Confucian household, you're part of the family and you don't really insert your individualism. So you do your part. You study hard for the family. So to contrast Anne, we have Meredith, which is her carefree Canadian white friend. And she gets to live a life where any kind of decisions she makes impacts her own life, but doesn't really trickle or affects her parents. And that is something Anne really envies in Meredith, because for Anne, she knows that everything she does, including every test, every exam, will impact her parents as well. And that's just a tremendous kind of accounting that she's always having to do that I wanted to illustrate.
1: I'm talking to Jane Park about her debut novel, Inheritance. I'm Matea Roach, and you're listening to Bookends. Just a heads up that this next part of the conversation touches on the topics of suicide and sexual violence, so please listen with care. Jane, I want to actually ask about the cover of the novel, because it's very striking, and it features this small silver knife called an unjangdo in Korean, which, without spoiling anything about the plot of the novel, does end up playing a pretty significant role in the story. Can you tell me a bit about the unjangdo and the history behind it?
2: So in the 80s, I visited Korea and I had a cousin and he gave me a plastic knife. And I was like, what is this? And he crumpled his fist into a ball, beat it on his chest, and then gave this weird smile. And I was like, okay. And then later I was told that this was a knife that Korean noblewomen used to wear. And if they ever got raped, they were to use this knife and kill themselves with it. And that's crazy, you know? And my novel doesn't deal with suicide, but it's that mentality of dying to self to honor your family. And when I write about things I'm obsessed about, and I am obsessed about this knife. I actually don't think I'm finished writing about it yet, but it just says so much about being part of a family of honor. It says a lot about being a woman. And Korea has one of the highest suicide rates among developed countries. It's a very kind of dark element to Korean culture, but it kind of captures so much about honor.
1: I mean, it's interesting in the answer you just gave, you're speaking a bit about the sort of specific role of women in Korean culture, the way that women maybe are expected to uphold honor in a very particular way. And I mean, so much of this story, I think, is about Anne's experience, not just as a child of Korean immigrants, but specifically as a woman and as their daughter. I've heard you speak in some other interviews about the cultural status of East Asian women in general, not just Korean women, and how that's kind of evolved in the West over the course of your lifetime and in recent years, even just looking back at the past decade, maybe. How do you feel looking back at your own childhood and how you understood what it meant to be a Korean woman at that time versus the way that East Asian women are talked about in the West now?
2: Yeah, I really wanted to explore that in my novel. So some racial elements in my book were mined from my real life. And in my novel, in the childhood flashback, there's a scene where she's in the schoolyard during recess, and the popular boys want to rank the girls in their class from prettiest to ugliest. And my protagonist is last on the lineup. And that happened to me. And I just grew up knowing, I'm not pretty. Don't try, you know? And now in 2026, the Asian woman is coveted. Like that OkCupid survey in 2014 that said Asian women get more messages and likes, and Asian men were one of the least preferred. Says a lot about how much things have changed, but it's still problematic, you know? Is it because Asian women are thought to be submissive? Why is it that a lot of white supremacists are partnered with Asian women? So I also wanted to explore that in the present timeline through her relationship with Richard.
1: I'm glad that you brought up the present timeline relationship because it is notable. Like the first sort of introduction we get to Richard, this white partner that she meets in New York at her law firm, is Anne basically not really wanting him to come to her father's funeral, but then possibly also being annoyed that he doesn't show up and kind of press through. And there's this simmering tension that's immediately apparent that is somewhat to do with the cultural differences between them. What did you want to explore with that relationship? Because I found it really interesting from the jump.
2: So Richard, his previous girlfriend was Korean. Then he also kind of hooks up with another Korean woman. So Anne doesn't feel, she doesn't really know if he's interested in her because she's Korean. And if that's the case, is it because she's submissive? She has a soft voice. You know, she doesn't really cause trouble. She's very accommodating. Or is it because he likes her for her? And I don't think you can tell, and I don't think she does either, but I did want to explore that.
1: At the same time, it's interesting, we see there's also a dynamic that some of the Korean characters face with their parents where there's like pressure to date within the community that they also kind of buck against of like, well, why should I have to limit my options in that way? Shouldn't I just be able to kind of make my own choices? I guess, is that also a pressure that continues to exist of there being certain ideas of like parents trying to set their kids up with someone who's from the community?
2: Especially in the 80s. So in the 80s, when your parents moved over to Canada and they realized, I have a daughter and one day she will marry, it better be a Korean guy. And especially if I have a son and he's going to be the patriarch, needs to be a Korean woman. So in the 60s and 70s, oftentimes interracial dating in Korea was all American GIs with Korean women. And sometimes they are prostitutes. And so there was a lot of prejudice against interracial couples in Korea. If you were, you know, dating a white or a black man, he would probably be in the military. And then people would think, oh, were you a prostitute? So it was very discouraged. And like right now, it's so common to see an Asian woman with a non-Asian partner. But back then, you know, if you had that association as a parent, you would not want your daughter at all with anyone but Korean, maybe Chinese. And then also for a practical reason for the son, if your retirement is based on your son, then you need a daughter-in-law who understands the culture and will cook you Korean food. So there's like a very small line in my novel where there's this very successful banker. He's Korean and he goes to Korea to find a wife. And there are incidences of that because there was so much pressure for the son to really consider the harmony of the family and choose a Korean wife for their parents.
1: Mm. I want to return to the sort of present day status of Koreans and Korean culture more broadly in the West, because we're in the midst of this Korean pop culture explosion and we're seeing more Korean stories within the canlit landscape as well. What's it been like for you to watch that happen?
2: Yeah, it's been very jarring. My kids, when they had Halloween, I looked at the photos in their class and a third of the girls in each of my kids' classes were roomie. And then for trick-or-treating, there were a lot of roomies wandering the streets. And never in my mind would I ever think that like people would want to dress up as a Korean character for Halloween. There's always this kind of precarious, like, when is this going to end soon? Like, is Costco going to pull kimchi from the shelves? Because, you know, it's cool now, but, you know, what if it's just a trend? So I'm always a little kind of scared that this trend is going to be short-lived and then, you know, we won't be trendy anymore. So
1: yeah, this is Rumi, like, is a K-pop Demon Hunters
2: yes,
1: character,
2: yes,
1: right?
2: Yes. Yeah.
1: But yeah, no, it is really remarkable. I guess I'm interested in that kind of fear of, is it going to end? Like, is that a cycle that you feel has happened perhaps with like Western culture taking an interest in something foreign and exotic and then losing interest in some way that then is like harmful to the community that produced that culture?
2: I mean, maybe. I'm thinking about how Japan was really exoticized and really trendy. And now it's like everyone wants to put gochujang into their food, you know? So it's interesting. I don't know. Like, if are we a mainstay in culture or are we just kind of a passing trend? That's to be decided. But I think as a Korean, I'm just kind of like holding on to my Korean roots and not trying to kind of feel like this is going to be permanent. I don't know.
1: Mm. I want to return to the title of the novel, Inheritance. And as I mentioned in the introduction, this book does explore the concept of inheritance as money and land and the sort of practical things that you have to deal with after the death of a parent and what that means. But it's also about the sort of intangible inheritances of trauma and of culture. What got you interested, I guess, in the idea of inheritance? And was it always clear to you that was going to be the title of the book?
2: When I started writing my novel, I was really into second generation Holocaust memoirs. I was just very drawn to the sadness and the experiences that certain writers, so Ava Hoffman's Lost in Translation, that was so eye-opening for me. Anne Karf, The War After, and Alice Kaplan's The French Lessons. So the Holocaust and the Korean War, totally different. And yet there was kind of like a subset of memoir literature where these writers had parents that went through the Holocaust and they just inherited this grief and sadness. And they never went through a war. So it didn't feel like they deserved to have this mourning. And for some reason, it just really resonated with me. And I was reading a lot of that when I first started my novel.
1: There's this line in your novel that was really striking where Anne's mother says, "We give you the gift to forget and you turn it down." What's your relationship, I guess, to this conflict between memory and then moving forward?
2: Yeah, so my grandma went through the Japanese occupation, and I think it deeply affected her, you know, her mental health. And then she raised 7 kids during the Korean War, where she was worried about starvation. And that's how my dad grew up during the Korean War. And then I came along, you know, and here I am in Canada. It should be a happy ending, but I know the sadness of my grandparents and my parents, and it's not mine because I never went through a war. And yet I do feel like there's an inherited trauma that I still need to process. And my parents' generation, you don't talk about mental health. You don't out yourself. You don't out anyone in your family as having mental issues. My parents' generation grew up having to just buck up, having to just survive. At the end of the Korean War, Korea was one of the poorest countries in the world. Now, it's one of the richest industrial countries in the world. One generation did that. And how did they do that? They just did it by just continually moving forward, by pushing, by working hard and never looking back. But there's a price to pay for all that. You know, it doesn't come free. And I do think that, you know, our generation, we have to kind of figure out, what are we going to do with all this past sadness?
1: Well, I guess on that note, thinking a bit towards the future, you've mentioned a couple of times in this interview that you're a parent yourself, and you've obviously thought very deeply about these ideas surrounding memory and identity and family. What do you hope your children inherit from you?
2: Koreans are very resilient people. They always have been. They've always been kind of conquered and then reconquered, but they are very resilient. And I want them to be proud of their heritage, that resilience. And I also want this novel to be something that I can give to them so that they understand their grandparents' generation and also my generation. So they can just see their identity and how they came to be through these stories.
1: That's a beautiful wish for your children. Jane, thank you so much for coming in and chatting with me today.
2: Thank you so much for having me.
1: That was Jane Park. Her debut novel is called Inheritance, and she joined me in our Toronto studio. If you love listening to Bookends, don't you think you might also want to watch Bookends? Bookends has a brand new collection on CBC Gem where you'll find full-length video interviews with best-selling authors like Louise Penny, Chris Hadfield, and R.F. Kuang. I spoke with R.F. Kuang in a special live event back in September, and here's a taste of that conversation.
3: I mean, I owe almost everything in my life to high school debate, not least of which is my marriage. I met my husband in the office of our high school debate coach. He was shorter than me at the time, and we shook hands, and he said, "This is so intimidating." And then 11 years later, our coach officiated our wedding. And a lot of my closest friendships still come from that world, which is such an intense, weird, and wonderful world. And I think a couple of things I took away from it that are most directly applicable to how I write are first, the all-consuming passion you have for the activity. I didn't want to go to parties. I didn't want to go on vacation. I just wanted to prep for debate tournaments, and that was exhilarating to me. It became my entire social world. All my competitors were also my closest friends, and we had such like weird psychosexual rivalries. Debationships is a term, and like, you think like celebrity relationships are interesting? When the best girl debater and best boy debater get together, because it always happens, it's like, at least when I was in high school, that was like what Facebook drama lived for. And yes, I was in one of those relationships. And then we didn't even like kissing each other. And then many years later, he came out. and I'm so happy for him.
1: That was R.F. Kuang. You can watch the entire video of that interview on CBC Gem or tune in on your favorite podcast app. This week's show was produced by Lisa Matthews and Aili Yamamoto. Elena Hudgens-Lyle is our associate producer. Our senior producer is Jacqueline Kirk, and our executive producer is Aaron Balser. Shout out to our audio tech, Hannah Barker, and to the rest of the CBC Books team. I'm Matea Roach, and this is Bookends. Thanks for listening, and I'll see you next time. Because when the book ends, the conversation begins.
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8: You want some good news? 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A small but notable change in climate forecasts won't solve the problem, but it could help. 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
9: This is CBC News from Vancouver. Good afternoon. I'm Tarnjeet Parmar. The federal government has announced an agreement to sell 1 million metric tons of liquefied natural gas from BC each year. The deal will supply Germany with liquefied natural gas for decades to come. Tanya Fletcher has the details.
10: This marks a major milestone for this project.
11: Federal Energy Minister Tim Hodgson announcing the deal. The liquefied natural gas will be exported through a floating LNG terminal on BC's coast near the Alaska border. This agreement is a first between Canada and Europe. Some environmental groups and First Nations oppose the LNG project, calling it legally contested and environmentally risky. But Eva Clayton is president of the Nisga Nation, and she supports its development. She stood next to the provincial and federal energy ministers for the announcement and says her nation consulted with all Indigenous groups along the pipeline route.
12: Granted, there's a whole mixture of thoughts there, but more and more of our Indigenous people are beginning to recognize the very trying times that the world is facing. And so they're looking at ways to bring prosperity to their people.
11: LNG shipments to Germany are expected to begin by the early 2030s. Tanya Fletcher, CBC News, Vancouver.
9: Vancouver police say that a 75-year-old man who was hit in a car ramming incident in the West End nearly 2 weeks ago has now died. Amelia John reports.
13: Investigators say on May 15th, officers received reports of a man driving erratically on Comox Street. The man allegedly drove on the sidewalk, rammed several vehicles, and hit a senior riding a motorized scooter near Nelson Park. The senior and two police officers who helped stop the vehicle with their cruiser were taken to hospital. While the officers were released, the 75-year-old man died on Sunday. 34-year-old Tad Bally has been charged with dangerous operation of a motor vehicle causing bodily harm and is in custody. Police say they have notified Crown Council of the latest developments and are in the process of submitting evidence for consideration of additional charges. A small memorial with flowers has been left near Comox and Butte Streets. Amelia John, CBC News, Vancouver.
9: Canada is negotiating to buy new early warning surveillance aircrafts from Saab. It's opting for the Swedish aerospace giant over a design offered by the U.S. competitor, Boeing. Tom Perry reports.
14: We're beginning to move ahead with ambitious major investments for our defense and security.
15: Speaking to defense contractors at a conference in Ottawa, Prime Minister Mark Carney made it official. Canada has chosen the Swedish firm Saab for the purchase of a new fleet of military surveillance planes.
14: I'm pleased to announce that Canada has entered into negotiations to procure Saab's airborne early warning and control aircraft.
15: Saab's Global Eyes aircraft can track objects up to 650 kilometers away. It's built on a Bombardier 6500 executive jet, which is manufactured in Toronto. The Air Force had planned to acquire up to six early warning aircraft for both domestic and overseas operations. The U.S. firm Boeing was also in the running for this contract. Carney has pledged to make Canada's military less reliant on American equipment. Tom Perry, CBC News, Ottawa.
9: Uganda is closing the border with neighboring Democratic Republic of Congo as Ebola continues to spread in the region. The rare Bundibujo strain of that virus led to nearly 1,000 cases and 200 deaths in Congo alone. The virus has already crossed the border, with seven cases now reported in Uganda. The border will be closed for about 4 weeks, with some exceptions for medical, cargo, and humanitarian workers. And rescuers in central Laos say they have found five villagers stuck in a flooded cave alive. They have been trapped there for a week, ever since they went to search for gold and flash floods blocked their exit. Video posted by a Thai rescue group appears to show the villagers in the cave, each wearing a headlamp and sitting on a rock surrounded by flood water. Two people are still missing. That is the CBC News from Vancouver. For more news anytime, you can go to the website cbc.ca/bc or use the CBC News app.
16: I'm Joseph Botsu with your regional weather forecast. A cloudy morning through the Okanagan, Shuswap, and the Similkameen, but those clouds are going to make way for sunshine for the afternoon, and a high around 27. Grand Forks included in that as well. Sunshine expected after a cloudy morning. Now through the Columbias, Revelstoke seeing sun and cloud at 25. Similar in Golden, except for the fact that it looks like thunderstorms are in the mix for Golden. Temperature around 25 through the day. Across the Kootenays and the Elk Valley, sun and cloud to start. Possible thunderstorms later, high of 26.
8: The worst case scenario for climate change is now off the table. That's according to a research paper published in April by a committee of climate scientists from around the world. It's a small piece of good news in the fight against climate change. But United States President Donald Trump saw it differently. In a social media post just days ago, the president wrote, "The United Nations top climate committee just admitted that its own projections were," and this is all in caps, "wrong, wrong, wrong." Zeke, were climate scientists wrong?
17: Climate scientists were not wrong 20 years ago when they created this scenario. But it turns out the world of today is not the same world we had 20 years ago. Things have changed, and climate science is updating to reflect those changes.
8: Okay, well, we're going to break this all down for listeners. But first, if I could just ask you to introduce yourself.
17: Sure. I'm Zeke Hausfather. I'm a research scientist with Berkeley Earth and the climate research lead at Stripe.
8: And I'm Laura Lynch, and this is What on Earth, where we bring you a world of climate solutions. Today, what the new data says about the progress the world is making, but also what needs to happen next. Zeke Hausfather, welcome to What on Earth.
17: Thanks. Great to be here.
8: So just start us off by giving us a crash course in this technical term that President Trump posted in his tweet, RCP 8.5. What is that?
17: As an aside, it was very bizarre to see the U.S.

0: This actually knows, but it effectively means the amount of heat that's being trapped by greenhouse gases.
1: Okay.
0: So it's 8.5 watts per meter squared. You know, watts is a measure of energy. Meter squared is, you know, a measure of space across the entire surface of the planet. But in practice, what it is a very, very high-end scenario. The 9 out of 10 worst case that could happen in a world where we do nothing about climate change for the remainder of the century.
1: And what would it have been in that scenario?
0: It would have been a pretty terrible world. You know, it was a world where global emissions of carbon dioxide tripled by the end of the century. Coal use increased something like fivefold, and global temperatures increased by about 4.3 degrees centigrade by 2100.
1: And that scenario has been used as part of policymaking for more than a decade. So why have scientists decided now that that is implausible?
0: So it was never intended to be a particularly plausible scenario to start with. You can think about it as a worst case scenario. But the world has changed. You know, global coal use has plateaued. Global CO2 emissions have more or less flatlined. And the idea that we're going to be using a huge amount more coal by the end of the century is increasingly unlikely in the world we're living in today. Clean energy has gotten cheap. You know, we are going to see and are already seeing a huge amount of resources go into building things like wind and solar and batteries and electric vehicles. And so the future is still going to have a lot of fossil fuel emissions. We're not on track to solve climate change anytime soon. But some of these worst case scenarios have moved outside of the realm of plausibility.
1: Now, I remember you actually wrote a paper 6 years ago, and in it you were arguing that you didn't like that worst case scenario as a way to talk about climate change in the first place. Remind me why that was.
0: So in the paper that we published back in 2020 in Nature, we argued that, you know, a lot of people had been mistakenly conflating what was intended to be a worst case scenario with business as usual. And part of this was a bit of a breakdown in communication between the energy modeling community that created these scenarios and sort of the climate modeling and climate impact community that uses them. But there had become in the 2010s a pretty wide perception that this scenario was somehow business as usual. It was the path we're headed down. We're still headed down a pretty bad path, but probably not quite that bad. And so, you know, we were trying to rectify that and tell people that, you know, more realistic baseline scenarios make for better policy.
1: Correct me if I'm mistaken, but I also seem to recall that you were worried that you were scaring people too much and you might be scaring them into inaction.
0: So we did note that, you know, if we say we're headed toward this really catastrophic scenario, people might, you know, lose all hope. And certainly in recent years, in some quarters, we have seen a rise of self-proclaimed doomers who think it's, you know, it's too late to solve climate change, that humanity is going to inevitably have, you know, horrible outcomes. And I think that's not true. You know, the fact that we have made some progress, that these very high-end scenarios have come completely off the table, you know, I think should give us a bit of hope. It shows that progress is possible.
1: Well, okay, so let's go from the doomers to the bit of hope to President Trump, as you just mentioned, and his remarks. What do you say to that assertion that the climate predictions are alarmism and nonsense?
0: Well, I'd say two things. One is that whether or not, you know, we were heading toward 4.5 degrees or 3.5 degrees, or if we're headed toward 3 degrees today, those are all bad outcomes. We still need to reduce emissions to avoid them. I think the other thing I'd say is that it's a little ironic for a president who is actively trying to roll back climate policy, you know, prevent clean energy from being built, paying people billions of dollars not to build offshore wind farms, and, you know, trying to force states to keep coal plants open, is celebrating the demise of high-end emission scenarios. And, you know, celebrating the fact that we're headed toward lower emissions under current policies when he's trying to undo those very policies.
1: And isn't this the way science works anyway? As things change or as new evidence emerges, the scientific modeling becomes updated?
0: Yeah, science is supposed to be self-correcting. And, you know, we have traditionally released a new set of emission scenarios every, you know, 7 to 10 years or so. And as time passes, we get a slightly less cloudy crystal ball. We get a clearer view of what is plausible for the future. And it's important to note, it's not just the high end going down. The low end has also gone up a little bit. You know, there were scenarios previously that had global emissions, you know, peaking and declining after 2020. And unfortunately, we didn't accomplish that. And so, you know, scenarios that lead to limiting us to 1.5 degrees by the end of the century have become also less plausible. And there are no scenarios left that prevent us from passing 1.5 degrees in the next decade or so.
1: That's good context, isn't it? That just reminds people that it's not just about the time.

0: top end of things.
1: Yeah, you know, we're heading more toward the middle. And as part of that, you know, both the top end and the bottom end, you know, shrink.
0: I wonder, though, is there a risk that the policymakers will see that there has been some progress and then take that as a license to slow efforts to reduce emissions further?
1: I think it's a risk. You know, in some ways, it's a version of the Y2K problem, right? You know, everyone made a big deal about this being a huge problem, and then nothing really happened. And everyone was like, oh, it was all alarmist. When in reality, an enormous amount of people spent an enormous amount of time fixing problems to prevent a catastrophe from happening. You know, you can tell a similar story about the ozone hole, where the world all got together and banned ozone depleting substances like chlorofluorocarbons, and the ozone hole stopped growing and has started to recover. A lot of people now say, oh, you know, that was just a scare. But no, it was a real problem that we actually solved. And I think there's going to be similar dynamics for climate change as we start, you know, making progress towards solving the problem. That being said, you know, we're still in our medium scenario, which is the new scenario that's supposed to reflect where the world is headed today. And the other thing I'd add is that, you know, climate outcomes are not just a result of our emissions. The climate is a complex system. And as we put more greenhouse gases in the atmosphere, a lot of different things happen. There's more evaporation and more water vapor in the atmosphere. There's changing cloud patterns. There's melting snow and ice that reveal darker surfaces below. And so when we try to run this through our climate models, a given emission scenario might give a middle outcome of, you know, 3°C, but it really could be as little as 2 or as much as 4, depending on how all the other parts of the climate system respond to our emissions. And so we're really not out of the woods for some of these high-end outcomes, even today, if we sort of roll sixes on the proverbial climate dice.
0: But is it correct or incorrect to call it sort of a snapshot of the current moment?
1: Yeah, the medium scenario is both a snapshot of the current moment in terms of where our emissions will go and sort of a best guess. You know, if you had to give one guess to how much warming will happen at the end of the century, it's that one. But that best guess, you know, has a big error bar. Another way to think about it is when you as a homeowner, you know, decide to buy fire insurance, you're not planning for the most likely outcome. You're planning for what is the catastrophic risk that could happen. That you're buying insurance against. And I think a lot of what we do in climate needs to be also in that frame. You know, we're not just planning for the most likely outcome. We're hedging against the worst case. And because how the climate responds to our emissions is highly uncertain, some of those worst case outcomes are still not off the table, even though we've made progress on reducing emissions.
0: So the International Panel on Climate Change, which is the group of scientists that works on climate projections used at the UN climate talks, are working on new projections for things like sea level rise based on this paper. So I'm wondering if you can tell me more broadly, what could the world look like?
1: So we're going to have the new IPCC report that I'm a lead author on out in late 2028 or early 2029. So I can't give away too much, in part because not all the models have been run yet, since the scenarios are still pretty new. But certainly, you know, under some of these higher warming outcomes, even the 3 degrees that we seem to be headed for by the end of the century, you know, we see some pretty severe impacts. We see increased extreme heat waves. We see continued, you know, and accelerating sea level rise that eventually may reach a couple feet by the end of the century or the mid-22nd century. We see increasing dry and hot conditions that are fueling expansion of catastrophic wildfires in places like Canada. And there's a lot of the natural world that is really at risk here. You know, humans can buy air conditioning and, you know, spend more time indoors when it's super hot outside, but a lot of plant and animal species can't. And a lot of them, even today, live in fairly narrow ecological niches. Whereas temperatures increase, they can't necessarily migrate to colder areas, especially because many of their ecosystems have been fragmented. So some of the estimates we see is that in a 3C world, you know, we could lose upwards of 20% of all global species because they can't adapt or can't migrate in response to changing climate conditions. And even if that's not the end of the world for humans, that would be pretty catastrophic for the natural world.
0: So you've been working on this for such a long time now. And I just wondered, do you feel like your work is getting the attention it deserves from the world writ large?
1: So I think the focus that the world has on climate change ebbs and flows a bit, right? Certainly 5 years ago, or even 3 years ago, climate was very much on the top of the agenda for most countries. But I think climate is also, unfortunately, a little bit of a luxury good. You know, it's easier for people to focus on the welfare of themselves and their children in decades to come when the world is not literally on fire today. And I think particularly in the last few years with inflation and economic stress and wars, you know, climate has receded a little bit from the front page because people have more pressing near-term crises. But unfortunately, you know, climate doesn't go away because we ignore it. And, you know, the physics of the climate system aren't going to change. And so things will just continue to get worse if we don't reduce emissions. And so I think in some ways it's gotten less attention than it deserves, particularly in the last couple of years in many countries.
0: That must be frustrating for you. I mean, you don't want to be the guy who puts his hand up and says, I told you so in 50 years when everything's going to heck, you know, right?
1: Yeah, I mean, it's not ideal. And at the same time, you know, despite what's been happening in the U.S. and a few other countries, there is some good news on the horizon, right? You know, the world last year spent about $2.3 trillion altogether on clean energy technologies. So wind, solar, batteries, nuclear transmission, electric vehicles, heat pumps, all the sort of things that help us displace and reduce fossil fuel use. And that's up from, you know, a couple hundred billion dollars a decade before. About half of that is spending by China, but the rest of the world is also pretty rapidly increasing. You know, this last quarter, more than 25% of all cars sold globally were electric. You know, it's only 5% in the U.S. We're a big laggard there. But, you know, globally, it's really taking off. And it's closer to 50% in places like China and I think 90% now in Norway. So there is a lot of things moving in the right direction. There are remarkable successes in making clean energy cheap. And in many places, you know, clean energy is competing with and outdoing fossil fuels, not because people care about climate change, but because it is the cheapest way to produce power. You know, Texas here in the U.S. is now the biggest producer of wind and solar by far of any state, you know, produces more solar than California, not because Texas is, you know, a deep green state that loves renewables, but because they have a deregulated power market. And so they buy the cheapest stuff. And in sunny Texas, and windy Texas, that's renewables.
0: Yeah. I mean, Donald Trump has long asserted that climate change is a hoax.
2: This climate change, it's the greatest con job ever perpetrated on the world, in my opinion.
0: And over the past year, you know, you mentioned this, he's made all these cuts to U.S. climate research, blocking the development of renewables, other cuts to climate policy. So I'm just wondering, does all of that, is that taken into account in this study, or was the study done before he made all those changes?
1: So the study doesn't necessarily take into account everything Trump is doing, but it's also trying to like look at the world as a whole over 100 years. And hopefully, you know, the sort of Trumpian mentality won't become the dominant political force of the 21st century, at least when it comes to climate change. That being said, the new study did include a high scenario. So there's a medium scenario that's supposed to reflect where we're headed today, roughly. And then there's a high scenario, which reflects, you know, what if we undid progress we've made? What if we repeal climate policies? What if we make it harder to build clean energy? What if we, you know, give greater support to fossil fuels? And so that high scenario, you know, gets us quite a bit more warming by the end of the century. We don't think it's where we're headed today still, but it's a useful exercise as what if, you know, what if we roll back the clock? What if we have more of a Trumpian approach toward climate change globally, not just in the U.S. For the next century? You know, what might the world look like? And so part of that is an attempt to really capture all the different possible paths that the world might take. Similarly, there's low and very low scenarios that imagine what if we get our act together and reduce emissions quickly. We're not heading toward that either today, unfortunately, but it's hopefully the direction we'll move.
0: Zeke Hausfather, thank you so much for your time.
1: Great to be here.
0: Okay, let's bring it home. What do the new warming scenarios mean for Canada?
3: There's something fundamentally weird as Canadians talking about these average global warming numbers, because, of course, we live in the Northern Hemisphere.
0: Rick Smith is the president of the Canadian Climate Institute.
3: Much of our country is literally close to the top of the world, and so Canada experiences roughly double the average global warming. So average temperatures in Canada have already gone up by about 2.5 degrees since 1950 or so. So every time Canadians hear these average global warming estimates, they need to double the numbers that they're hearing, because that's what we're experiencing in our country.
0: And just in case people weren't sure,
3: if Canadians feel like it's getting hotter in the summertime, there are more droughts, there are more fires, it is not their imagination. Our country, on average, is 2.5 degrees warmer than it was in 1950. And that trend is going to continue with great cost to the Canadian economy and to the household budgets of Canadians.
0: Rick Smith says policymakers should make cutting emissions a centerpiece in Canada, following the lead of others.
3: Most countries in the world, Europe, China, India, most countries in Africa, you name it, are headed in the opposite direction to what Donald Trump is outlining. Renewable energy installation has gone through the roof, especially in the wake of the blockade of the Strait of Hormuz. And so, you know, as Canadians, we got to keep track of what's actually happening in the world, which is that decarbonization is accelerating.
0: So he says ditch the pipelines and coal mines and oil sands.
3: Machines like electric vehicles, heat pumps, windmills, solar panels are winning in every market globally and picking up steam. So as Canadians, if we want to be manufacturing the low-emitting machines of the future, if we want to be selling clean electricity into a global economy that is demanding more and more of it, then we need to make that the priority rather than tracking with where the U.S. is going in terms of fossil fuel use and production.
0: Wildfire season has started already, with communities in some parts of the country already on alert. But even if you're not in a wildfire zone, summer, and even spring in some places, brings the possibility of smoky air and extreme heat. Producer Rachel Sanders gathered some tips for things that everyone can do to stay safer, even if you're on a tight budget. Here's her story, which we first brought you 1 year ago.
4: As summer approaches, it's smart to get prepared for heat, smoke, and wildfire. And there's lots you can do.
5: There are really tangible things that we can do that don't cost a lot of money and that really do help us be prepared.
4: Adam Lines Ford is with a nonprofit called My Climate Plan. It helps people and communities be climate safe. Adam says the first thing to do is figure out where to start.
5: It depends on where we live. Look at what are the major impacts in my area? What do I need to be prepared for? Is it smoke? Is it heat?
4: Okay, so let's break down how to be prepared for those different threats. We'll start with heat.
5: Heat is a really serious health concern for especially older people.
4: So he says start thinking right now about cheap cooling solutions. For example,
5: hanging blackout curtains can keep your home much cooler for a relatively small amount of money. Blackout curtains can block out a full quarter of the heat coming into your home.
4: Listener Glennis Harwig uses a clever DIY solution in her Ontario home. It starts with silver reflective emergency blankets from her local camping store.
6: What I did for convenience is I attached these emergency blankets to pieces of dowel, either stapling them or you can use tape to attach them to the dowel. And then I've put a little tiny screw in each dowel, one of those little stick-on hooks in the top of the window frame. And so I just hook these emergency blanket blinds onto the hooks, and there I've got a great reflector for the heat.
4: She moves the blinds to different windows to block the sun during the day. In the evening, she takes them down and rolls them up. Now's the time to make sure your electric fans are working. If you need new ones, buy them now before the weather gets hot. If you're older or you live alone, Adam says make a heat plan. Check where the cooling centers are in your neighborhood and find a heat buddy.
5: Heat buddies are a great system for keeping safe. Say, okay, I've got your cell number, you've got mine, let's text each other. Let's come around and knock on each other's door in the case of a heat dome or a heat wave and make sure we're doing okay.
4: Okay, the next threat we want to prep you for is wildfire smoke. Now's a good time to buy an air purifier.
5: So a portable air purifier costs about $300. You can also make your own air purifier for around $130. It's really easy and they work really well. So you're essentially using a simple box fan and some air filters. You need a piece of cardboard and some duct tape.
4: YouTube has all kinds of videos on how to make a DIY air cleaner. If you already have an air cleaner, check now to see if the filter needs changing. While you're at it, stock up on high-quality masks. They'll protect your lungs outside on smoky days. And whether you rent or own your home, there's another quick fix you can make. Weather stripping. Sealing drafty windows can help keep smoke out, and it doesn't cost much.
5: Fixing the weatherproofing on your windows and your doors is, you know, the order of tens of dollars in many cases, and can really shave money off of your monthly energy bills.
4: For some people, it's not just smoke. Wildfires are a direct threat to more and more communities. So if you live in a house, now is the time to fire smart. And Adam says it's easy to do that on a budget.
5: Trimming back tree branches, swapping out wood mulch for gravel, keeping your gutters clear. For rural homes in particular, installing wire mesh over vents, except dryer vents, and removing flammable patio furniture, that kind of stuff. If you've got any firewood around, getting that out of the way.
4: Once you've got your yard cleaned up, Adam says, pack your emergency go bag.
5: You can buy your own for fairly cheap, around $150 or $200, and you can make your own for even cheaper than that, just with the basics of what you would need if you did need to flee in the case of a wildfire.
4: Okay, so those are some of the things you as an individual can do to prep for heat, smoke, and fire. But remember, you're not alone. Adam says another quick, free thing you can do right now is sign up for alerts.
5: The WeatherCan app run by the Government of Canada will tell you there's a heat alert, there's a wildfire, air quality concern in your area.
4: And Adam has one last piece of advice.
5: Start a resiliency group in your neighborhood. You can go around and knock on doors or go to one of your neighborhood events that already happens and say, I'm signing people up who want to help check on everybody. A lot of the time what we hear is that those end up being really great social connections and it starts to feel like, yes, okay, there's something I can get my hands around and do to keep myself and others safe.
4: For What on Earth, I'm Rachel Sanders.
0: Coming up, the milkman dropping off and picking up those glass bottles is an old idea, but one that a program called Loop tried to revive. So what happened to it? Stay with us to find out.

0: Good afternoon. Here are your headlines from the CBC Vancouver newsroom. I'm Tarnjit Parmar. The federal government has announced a deal on liquefied natural gas with Germany's leading energy utility. German company SEFA will purchase 1 million tons of LNG annually for up to two decades, beginning in the early 2030s. The large-scale deal is with Solisum's LNG. The facility was named a priority by the province and among the projects that Prime Minister Mark Carney said would be reviewed for fast-track permitting and approval. Vancouver police say a senior who was seriously injured in a vehicle ramming incident in the West End 2 weeks ago has now died. The person was riding a motorized wheelchair on May 15th when they were hit by somebody driving erratically near Nelson Park. The 34-year-old suspect is currently facing four counts of dangerous operation of a motor vehicle causing bodily harm. Police will also be recommending additional charges to Crown Counsel. And Metro Vancouver transit workers have voted 99% in favor of strike action. Unifor represents more than 5,000 bus drivers, maintenance workers, and C-bus operators. They say that talks with the Coast Mountain Bus Company are at an impasse. Bus and C-bus service has not been impacted, and no strike date has been set at this point. Negotiations are set to resume on Monday. Those are your headlines from the CBC Vancouver newsroom. For more news anytime, go to the website cbc.ca/bc, or you can use the CBC News app.
1: In houses of a certain age, you can still see them. They're known as milk doors. And right up until the middle of the 20th century, the milkman would leave fresh bottles there and pick up the empties. In fact, some of you might even still have some nostalgic memories of the milkman. It's seemingly an old-fashioned idea, but it's one that could be a climate solution. I'm Laura Lynch, and this is What on Earth, where we bring you a world of climate solutions. Today, we find out how that milkman model of picking up, refilling, and reusing again and again inspired a potential solution to plastic waste. It's called Loop. Plastics account for 4% of the world's greenhouse gas emissions. CBC radio producer Peter Mitten asks, whatever happened to Loop in his documentary, Who Killed the 21st Century Milkman?
2: The sheer scale of plastic waste in our world can feel overwhelming. Take the most recent numbers from StatsCan. They show Canadians discard 5 million tons of plastic waste. That's 130 kilograms per person each year. Of course, you can do your part to reduce your overall waste. You can do your part and recycle. But the truth is, only about 9% of our plastic waste is successfully recycled. Which is why I was so intrigued by a different approach. It made headlines here in Canada 5 years ago this spring. It was an attempt at reuse on a large scale.
3: A new initiative was launched to help tackle our plastic problem. 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
2: Loop promised a new way to buy our everyday stuff in solid, durable, reusable containers that would be shipped back, cleaned, and reused again and again and again.
4: Loop will feature everything from Hidden Valley salad dressing to Cascade dishwashing pods to Dove deodorant. Procter & Gamble, Unilever, PepsiCo, they're among those bringing their well-known brands on board, and more are expected to follow.
2: It was a simple idea in a way, but it got a lot of observers excited, like Lisa McTighe-Pierce, a journalist who remembers covering it.
5: When Loop launched, it took so many people by surprise, an entirely new concept that had every step of the infrastructure already thought out and implemented. Holy cow.
2: And yet, I never got a chance to try Loop. After that initial hubbub, the pilot projects folded and the whole idea seemed to be tossed in the bin and carted out of sight. So, what happened to Loop? And could a milkman model for the 21st century, like it was trying, ever really work? Well, tracking that story down took me someplace slightly unexpected, deep into the suburban sprawl of New Jersey, where where the official nickname is the Garden State, but where plentiful landfills and a sometimes notorious waste management industry has earned it another nickname over the years, the Garbage State. But this is where Loop was born, inside an old industrial brick building that's been painted bright green. This is the headquarters of a company called TerraCycle.
6: How are you?
7: I'm well. Make yourself comfortable.
2: And this is the founder and CEO, Tom Zaki, someone who wears his commitment to eliminating waste on his sleeve, or rather on the shoulders of his sweater, which are worn out and covered in holes.
7: Yes, yes. My philosophy on purchasing is I wear the hell out of everything. I'm a big fan of, like, how do I adopt the idea of not purchasing? So, for example, I have not shampooed or conditioned my hair in 10 years, believe it or not, and I have long hair.
2: Virtually everything here at TerraCycle HQ is upcycled. Flooring made of shredded up used flip-flops, chairs that are made of compressed recycled juice boxes. Tom's office in the center of the old warehouse floor is open to everything and everyone. Its only walls are columns of used 2-liter pop bottles.
7: My conference table is two wine barrels and a refrigerator door, and everything is like that. We're in, you know, what I sort of call the waste wonderland.
2: But Tom's been based here in New Jersey since he enrolled at Princeton University in 2001, but he grew up in Toronto. And he traces the company's history back to some gardening activities with a friend in Montreal.
7: He was also, this is 25 years ago, mind you, was growing pot in his basement, and he couldn't really make the plants work. One day he calls and he goes, the plants are working. And so I drive up with my friends to visit, and lo and behold, his grow up was amazing. You know, we had a wonderful evening. And I asked him, like, what was the secret sauce? And he takes me to his kitchen, and he shows me his organic waste from his kitchen he was feeding to red worms. And he was taking the worm poop and feeding it to his plants. Now, anyone who gardens will be like, yeah, this is not special. Totally, worm poop is great fertilizer. But for me, in my brain, I was like, this is amazing.
2: The entrepreneur in Tom saw the possibilities of turning waste into something useful and profitable. He says his first order for worm poop packaged in used plastic pop bottles came from Walmart Canada after he'd managed to get the phone number of a purchasing manager there.
7: We would call him every hour on the hour and purposefully from different phone numbers because you had caller ID, so the same thing didn't keep popping up. I think it was like 4 or 5 months of this, and he finally gave a meeting, probably to have a stop. And we went up, and we were just so passionate about the product. It was made from garbage, literally packaged in garbage, like used soda bottles. One was an old Coke bottle, an old Pepsi bottle. And I think that it was that passion and that it was a very unique, novel concept for a product, entirely made from waste, that got them to say, okay.
2: Tom was hooked. He dropped out of Princeton to jump headfirst, metaphorically, into trash.
7: The more I dug into the idea of waste, the more anomalies and weirdness, you know, came up. Like, it was only invented in the 1950s. That's only 75 years ago.
2: Back not that long ago, before the dawn of plastics and synthetic materials, before planned obsolescence and credit-fueled consumerism, not only did we tend to produce much less waste, we tended not to view the things we were done with as waste. And that's TerraCycle's mission today. Its motto is to eliminate the idea of waste. Worm poop was just phase one. Soon they'd moved on to something only slightly less messy.
8: If you could grab a pair of safety glasses.
9: Oh, yeah.
2: Recycling, and specifically, recycling things that other recyclers wouldn't or couldn't touch.
8: My name is Anusha Anurittaya, and we are currently in the TerraCycle Science Lab because the first step to recycling something is to know what is in there and how much of it is in there.
2: We're in the old warehouse's basement here, inside a sparkling white lab where the company develops its sometimes unorthodox methods for recycling everything from used diapers to cigarette butts, which, by the way, end up in shipping pallets, railway ties, park benches, and even new ashtrays. On Anusha's bench today, a significant source of plastic waste you may not think much about, a baby car seat.
8: So this is from car seats. like the baby car seats.
2: Which manufacturers recommend we dispose of after 6 to 10 years of use.
6: This is a shredded up car seat.
8: And yes, shredded and separated.
2: Well, the shredded car seat parts go into a Fourier transform infrared spectrometer. And inside, the machine decodes refracted light to reveal the material's fingerprint, or its chemical DNA, the first step in figuring out what can be done to transform it.
8: You can already see its closest match, polypropylene copolymer. Based on what material it is, we know what kind of temperature we can run it through, what kind of application we can put it to. That helps you decide like the extrusion conditions, what temperature, how to isolate it, and how to recycle it.
2: Well, these chopped up baby car seats will end up in less than cute and cuddly applications like sheet metal, crown molding, and carpet underpadding. TerraCycle has become the world's largest recycler of hard-to-recycle materials. And that's a profitable business. Big brands will pay big bucks to have TerraCycle collect and recycle their products. But to Tom, recycling is just one step toward that bigger goal of trashing the idea of waste.
7: We started asking ourselves, is recycling the foundational solution to eliminating the idea of waste? And we realized, and I say this as a recycling company, that it's not.
2: It was thinking along these lines about a decade ago that started him on the journey to developing Loop.
7: Things used to be mended, repaired, refilled all the time. Really up until the 1950s. We chose to not darn our socks, cobble our shoes, buy milk from the milkman. It wasn't that laws came in and said, you can't do this anymore. A free market decision had us vote in disposability.
2: But could the free market also be part of the solution? Through his recycling business, Tom already had contacts and partnerships with some major manufacturers and retailers. And he says they were surprisingly open to taking a risk on a new idea inspired by that old model. After 2 years of development, Loop was officially launched at a press conference in 2019. Tom, wearing perhaps the same sweater he's got on today, sat next to some bigwigs in suits from PepsiCo and Procter & Gamble, together with the head of Greenpeace. They were on a stage at Davos, Switzerland.
9: Good morning, ladies and gentlemen, and welcome to this press conference from the 49th annual meeting of the World Economic Forum here in Davos that's dedicated to answering the question, how can we move to more sustainable consumption? We're joined by Tom Szaki, who's the founder and chief executive officer of TerraCycle.
7: It's a real privilege to be here. We tried to create some alternatives to solve waste at the root cause, to challenge the idea of single use. And that is how the Loop Alliance was born, which I'm incredibly thrilled to be unveiling here today to you all.
2: It turns out Tom wasn't the only person thinking about bringing back the milkman for the 21st century, albeit on a smaller, more local scale.
10: Christian von Seidlitz, I came to Canada about 30 years ago. Customers? No. These are the kids from the street.
2: Christian's shop, Sapinetti, is tucked away on a residential street just off Bloor Street West in Toronto.
10: Yes, I came to Canada and worked as a designer for many years, but always thinking of how I could do something with a bit more meaning and having an issue with the consumption. You know, how can we consume things in a different way? So my wife and I eventually had this idea together of bringing back the milkman. The milkman and soapman bringing in electric vehicles and picking up the empties. We thought, oh, wow, that's such a great idea. Who's not going to like it?
2: He's recently celebrated 10 years as the milkman of sustainable soaps.
10: It's rosewood geranium softener. Then the lavender eucalyptus hand and body, rosewood geranium hand and body.
2: You can bring in your own container to be filled or place an order and he'll deliver it, plus pick up your empties in his hybrid electric car. But the real work happens in the back room here, where all those jars are sanitized and refilled.
10: I need to soak them in hot water. Then I have to remove the label. Then I wash them with this thing. It's an electric glass cleaner to replace the brush I used to do it by hand with. You see, it's a lot of work. It's a lot, and you know, anybody looking at it from a financial point of view would say, you cannot scale this, right?
2: Well, times are tight for everyone right now, and orders have been dropping off. It's not clear whether the business will see year 11.
10: It has been a squeeze for a few years. And we came to the point at the end of last year, we thought, okay, this is not going anywhere. You know, when it gets narrower and narrower and narrower, and then, you know, if it's like metal on metal and there's no grease in between anymore, then, okay, you got to call it quits. So that's where we got. We're not paying ourselves here.
6: I think somebody listening to your story will think that is amazing, but how are you putting groceries on the table? How are you keeping doing this when it's so hard?
10: That is the painful part. That right now rests solely on the shoulders of my wife, who has been carrying us for, the last few years, basically, and help from relatives and friends, and, you know, it's being tough, and, you know, you max your credit cards, you get into places you didn't think you would go. But there is this feeling of you doing something that is bigger, though, and that it will bring some change. It feels almost like you're planting a tree for the next generation. It has become, and it has that value. That's how we look at it, because this is the opportunity that we get.
2: This is a Sunday morning, and I'm joining Christian on his weekly delivery run. It used to be he'd have dozens of packages to take around the city. But today, there are just two.
10: So here's a great order for this weekend. That's all.
7: Loop has been the biggest roller coaster of my life. We've gone from these incredible highs, like launching at Davos with the world's biggest CEOs on stage, and then pilots all over the world with this incredible excitement and everyone gunning for it. And the best part is the people, the consumers, loved it.
2: Loop pilot projects started up soon after that launch at Davos, initially in New York and in Paris. And Tom says that consumer demand was never an issue. There are many reports from that time about thousands of people signing on to waiting lists to try Loop. You could have goods delivered and the empties picked up, or you could do it all in store, and all for regular grocery store prices. You'd pay a deposit, though, to be refunded on the package's return. That deposit ranged from a dollar or so up to as much as $10 for some more sophisticated containers.
7: This is a package that Häagen-Dazs invested, I think close to $2 million in developing, and I would argue is the coolest ice cream package in the world. It's stainless steel, double-walled, so it's insulated, which means you can take ice cream on the go in the summer for 6 hours before it melts. But not only that, you'll notice...
2: Inside a conference room at TerraCycle, next to that science lab, there are shelves full of this original Loop packaging. They're lined up like museum pieces. I see a fish powder that was sold in Japan, Nutella jars from Europe, and some Canadian content too. President's Choice organic lemonade, and an unmistakable red cup.
8: The Tim Hortons cup. This was a design that could hold hot liquids and drop it back. So we would put it through wash cycles and put it back. And we tested a lot of the printing, the QR codes to, you know, go through multiple cycles.
2: So why is this reusable Tim Hortons Loop cup locked away in a warehouse in New Jersey? Why, after all the effort and goodwill to develop this system, did the pilot projects shut down one after another? Well, according to Tom, no matter how hard they worked to perfect the system, all that mattered in the end to his corporate partners was whether it grew their bottom line.
7: If I move a company from a disposable package to a reusable package, they're not going to sell more of that item. They're just going to now sell it in reusable. Because it's not incremental for business, suddenly no one wants to scale it. And we've invested by that point $50 million. That's the most amount of money I've ever invested in a project in my life, times 10. suddenly it's not because it's not working and not because we couldn't get it, you know, it all to function. It's because it's not incremental, that businesses didn't want to grow it. Like, oh my God, it's like getting the carpet pulled out from under you.
2: Tom's commercial partners told him they couldn't justify scaling up from a few dozen stores to hundreds or thousands, though that's just the kind of large network effect that Loop would have needed to really move the needle on eliminating waste. I asked Tom whether he considered Loop a failure.
7: Yeah, I mean, look, everywhere we did pilots, in Canada, the US, UK, France, and Japan, the goal of the pilot isn't learning, it's to be the first step in a national robust reuse system. And in all markets, the pilots paused. And that's failure. You know, we weren't able to achieve the goal. We were stopped along the way.
2: Of course, those who would take a more cynical view of things might note that the companies sharing the stage with Tom all got a lot of good headlines out of the Loop Alliance. Tom's been adamant that this was never about greenwashing, but even on that stage at Davos back in 2019, Jennifer Morgan, then executive director of Greenpeace International, was raising concerns about how it may play out in the long term.
11: There's a real risk that projects like this become a bit of a distracting sideshow to generate positive PR, and while major companies continue business as usual. So prove me wrong on that one. Thank you.
9: Thank you, Jennifer.
2: I reached out to Procter & Gamble, PepsiCo, Nestle, Loblaw, Tim Hortons, and others to talk about their experience with Loop. But all either didn't get back to me or said they weren't interested in talking. In fact, the only business I managed to speak with who had worked with Loop was Christian of Sapinetti in Toronto.
12: That's a painful thing. Here's what I can tell you. So look at these guys here. Okay, we contacted a company with help of a grant and got these amazing violet glass containers, and we wanted to sell tea and soap through them. But as you know, Loop did not go very far, and we were thinking big, oh, that's a great idea, let's join in with them, but...
2: Suffice it to say, Christian lost a not insignificant sum on the investment when Loop fizzled out. Well, why did he think that Loop and his own reuse business just weren't catching on with consumers?
12: It's the convenience. Convenience has become something that has broken our back. I like to say we have no spine. We want the cake, we want to eat it too, and everything around it. So, but it's, you know, can't be like that. Hi, how are you?
13: I'm good, how are you?
12: Good, thanks.
13: Good. I'm looking for the hand soap.
2: Well, a few months ago, after Christian and his wife decided they'd reached the end of the road with their business, word got out amongst their customers. And then something happened.
12: We had friends who, when they heard about it, decided to launch a GoFundMe campaign. And of our 2,000 subscribers, so many started helping. Sorry.
6: That must have been very touching.
12: It has.
2: Supporters have raised nearly $16,000. It's enough to keep the lights on and the deliveries going for a while more.
12: It has been, in a way, not unexpected, though, because, you see, I know my customers. And so when we talk, we talk about each other's problems and how we find ways to help each other. So it is much deeper than just selling stuff. And what has been difficult is that we are not selling stuff. We're selling the idea of conscious consumption. And conscious consumption is not sexy yet, but it's still working because of the community.
2: As for Loop, it also got a new lease on life.
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7: So right now, Loop is thriving in France. 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
2: France has started regulating reuse. Major supermarkets must dedicate 10% of their floor space to reusables by next year. Tom's convinced now that this kind of government regulation is the only way to bring the corporate world back on board with reuse.
7: We need to mandate, and then we need to subsidize at the same time. And I think that's what I would recommend to take from the learnings in France for any government looking at how do I really ambitiously implement reuse.
2: I asked Canada's Ministry of the Environment and Climate Change if any similar reuse legislation might be on the horizon here. A spokesperson wrote back about efforts to encourage reuse and transition to a circular plastics economy, but not the kind of carrots and sticks that France has brought in to get Loop packaging on store shelves there. Looking back on the launch of Loop in Canada 5 years ago, it's hard not to think that the environment about the environment was quite different then. That was a time when the push to ban plastic straws was very much in the air, and anger over climate change was perhaps more palpable. In Tom's view, the anger of those years has given way to apathy.
7: It's a tough time right now. Like, you can measure this, for example, in venture investment into sustainability. It's at an all-time low right now.
2: But perhaps unsurprisingly for an entrepreneur who started out by working in worm poop, Tom's able to find a silver lining in our very mucky moment.
7: I'm smiling and optimistic for the movement because the reason we care about these topics to begin with is because of the state of the planet. And at some point, we're going to wake up and have to deal with it. And so I do think the rebound is going to be very aggressive. It's going to be incredible. It's in our future. The question is when. And I think for anyone who's working in the space, we just have to be able to survive going from today to, you know, when that momentum really hits.
1: Thanks to producer Peter Mitten and Liz Hoth with the audio documentary unit. And we've got just a bit of time to update you on some climate stories in the news right now. There are concerns about what kind of summer Canada will experience given the presence of a strong El Niño event. Scientists are already warning about the potential for extreme heat and drought. But now, there's also a bit of good news attached to El Niño. The U.S. National Hurricane Center is calling for a below-average season of Atlantic hurricanes. It's forecasting up to 14 named storms, with 3 to 6 of them becoming hurricanes, and that's down from the 3-decade average. The Atlantic hurricane season usually runs from June the 1st to November the 30th. Even though there may be fewer of them, scientists are still urging people to be prepared. The United Nations has taken a step towards supporting the principle that countries have a legal obligation to address climate change. The UN General Assembly voted to back a judicial opinion from the International Court of Justice issued last year. Canada was one of the nations that sponsored the resolution and voted in favor of it. The final tally was 141-8. The United States was among the nations opposing it. 28 other countries abstained. While not legally binding, the opinion is expected to be cited in climate-related legal cases worldwide. And there's more climate news in CBC's What on Earth newsletter. You can subscribe to have it delivered to your inbox every week. That's all for us today. This week's What on Earth team includes Danielle Piper, Jennifer Wilson, Rachel Sanders, Matthias Wolfson, and Molly Siegel. And special thanks this week to Nick Logan. I'm Laura Lynch. Thank you for listening.
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18: This is CBC News from Vancouver. Good afternoon, I'm Robert Zimmerman. The federal and provincial governments have officially announced a landmark agreement to export liquefied natural gas from BC to Germany. The deal is a major first between Canada and Europe and would involve about 8% of the terminal's capacity. Jessica Chung has the details.
19: This marks a major milestone.
20: Federal Energy Minister Tim Hodgson says the deal is a significant opportunity for Canada's energy future.
19: Our government looks at this project and sees Indigenous leadership, economic growth and investment, and the opportunity for Canada to help with international energy security.
20: The deal is between Solism's LNG and German energy company Cefe, and will see Canada export 1 million metric tons of LNG every year to Europe for up to 20 years. The aim is to diversify Canada's trading partners amid the conflict in Iran and ongoing trade war with the U.S. The project faces some pushback from First Nations and environmental groups, but BC's Energy Minister Adrian Dix says Canada has some of the strongest environmental laws in the world.
21: It's an extensive and detailed process that there is wide consultation.
20: Hodgson says a final investment decision on the project is expected in a matter of months, with construction starting shortly after. Jessica Chung, CBC News, Vancouver.
18: Crews in Comox are busy mopping up yesterday's sewer break that saw 600,000 liters of raw sewage gushing into the ocean. Marie Zeidler has more.
22: We've switched into recovery and cleanup.
23: Chris LaRose is the manager of engineering with the Comox Valley Regional District. His crews are focused on figuring out how one of the pipes at the Comox pump station failed yesterday, a failure that led to thousands of liters of raw sewage making its way into a very sensitive marine environment, one that includes about two-thirds of the province's shellfish harvesting. Nico Prince speaks for the industry.
24: I would sort of estimate that it's about, for this entire region, about $100,000 a day currently.
23: The pump station was being upgraded as part of a major construction project when the break happened. Colin Eves lives next door. He says he's had concerns about the work ever since it started.
25: But they seem to be earnestly working hard to clean it up. So we're happy for that.
23: The district is asking residents to stay away from nearby beaches and stay out of the ocean in the area until an environmental assessment says otherwise. Marie Zeidler, CBC News, Comox.
18: Vancouver police say a 75-year-old man who was struck in a vehicle ramming incident in the West End almost 2 weeks ago has now died. The man was riding a motorized wheelchair May 15th when he was hit by someone driving erratically near Nelson Park. The 34-year-old suspect is currently facing four counts of dangerous operation of a motor vehicle, causing bodily harm. The Transportation Safety Board says a distracted pilot played a role in a helicopter crash 3 years ago in northern BC that left one person dead and another seriously injured. Hannah Peterson has more.
26: The tragedy happened at the Smithers Airport during routine maintenance work on the helicopter. The aircraft's engine was on and it began to rotate uncontrollably. Two maintenance staff members were standing on the ground near the helicopter's left cargo door and were struck by the tail rotor, which seriously injured one and killed another. In its investigation, the Transportation Safety Board of Canada found that the pilot was not expecting the helicopter's rapid rotation and was looking down when the rotation began. The report said the pilot's attention was split between the maintenance operations and his cell phone, which was connected to a Bluetooth earpiece. The TSB says it has previously identified risks with cell phone use, but notes there are currently no regulations in Canada that prohibit the use of cell phones in the cockpit. However, it said the operator, Mustang Helicopters, has since strengthened safety procedures and adopted a new distraction policy, which includes stowing electronic devices. Hannah Peterson, CBC News, Prince George.
18: And that's the CBC News from Vancouver. For news anytime, go to our website at cbc.ca/BC.
27: I'm Joseph Botsu with your regional weather forecast. A cloudy morning through the Okanagan, Shuswap, and the Similkameen, but those clouds are going to make way for sunshine for the afternoon, and a high around 27. Grand Forks included in that as well. Sunshine expected after a cloudy morning. Now through the Columbias, Revelstoke seeing sun and cloud at 25. Similar in Golden, except for the fact that it looks like thunderstorms are in the mix for Golden. Temperature around 25 through the day. Across the Kootenays and the Elk Valley, sun and cloud to start. Possible thunderstorms later, high of 26.
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0: Counting down. 10.
3: 9. Number 8.
0: 7. Number
3: 6.
0: 5.
3: 4. Taking you all the way from 20 to the top. Number one.
4: This was the number one song from last week.
5: It's officially a cry for help. Y'all, I'm going through a dry spell.
4: Yes, that is American singing sensation Kacey Musgraves with her latest number one hit, Dry Spell, which showcases Kacey's wonderful sense of humor. Will it have the power to keep the relationship with number one on our CBC Music Top 20 going steady for 2 weeks? You will need to stick with me until the end of the show to find out. Over the course of the next hour, you are going to hear three debut songs entering your countdown, including a new one from the Womack Sisters and one from Shub. Plus, you will also hear which song is the highest jumper on the chart and which song received the most online votes, as well as charting songs from Joel Plaskett, Logan Richard, The Arkells, and more. And here is how your top 20 works. We keep track of Canadian streaming numbers and radio spins every week, and we count up all of your votes that come in to cbcmusic.ca/top20vote, and that helps us work out the order of the songs that you're about to hear. And all of this music can also be heard on Mornings, Drive, and After Dark on CBC Music. So let's get you going with a glorious, grand new single from the theatrical Ottawa singer known as Talk. Now, a few years ago, Talk had a huge breakout hit called Runaway to Mars. Will this one, called Time Machine, follow suit?

All right, well, simply put, you just heard some Descendants of Soul music royalty right there. That was the Womack sisters, who are the granddaughters of Sam Cooke and the nieces of singer-songwriter and R&B legend Bobby Womack. That was our second debut this week. The Womack sisters with Chauffeur drives into your countdown at number 19. And if you want to help out either of those songs by the Womack sisters or Talk to climb up this chart, you can vote for them now at cbcmusic.ca/top20vote. But right now, up next, it's our third and final debut this week. It comes from Shub, formerly known as DJ Shub. This guy has been on the forefront of Indigenous electronic music for years. And hey, Shub is from Fort Erie, Ontario, which is right across the river from Buffalo, which means that, yes, Shub was cheering for the Buffalo Sabres. I get it. But hey, sorry about that one, Shub. Maybe next time. Go Canadians. But hey, the good news is Shub's new song features Sebastian Gaskin, and it enters the

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0: Just about a perfect alt country track there. That song debuted on last week's countdown. It comes courtesy of Ottawa duo Somersets. It's called Million Dollar Ticket. It is my favorite song on the chart this week. It climbs three spots to slide into lucky number 17. I'm Grant Lawrence. This is the CBC Music Top 20. And I feel like I have provided about a million reasons over the years why we don't have enough time to play you all 20 songs in full. But it comes down to that word, time. So we got to get a move on. Here's your quick spin through the songs coming in at 16 to 14.
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0: No Springtime from Montreal singer Alison Russell sprouts up three spots to take

0: shimmering up two spots to number 15 from the UK. It's Gorillaz with their stunning new song, Orange County. And also flowing up two spots, it's Water from New Brunswick's Wolfcastle with Nova Scotia's Jamila.
1: 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Counting down the 20 hottest tracks of the week.
0: Still to come, number one. So the big question this week is, will American songwriting darling Kacey Musgraves and her latest awesome tune called Dry Spell be able to stay engaged with number one on this chart for two straight weeks? Or will Olivia Rodrigo maybe take over at number one? Or how about UK soul sensation Ray or Canadian rock favorites, the Arkells? They all have songs nearing the top of this chart, so you will need to stick around with me until the end of the hour to find out who takes number one this week. But right now, up next, it is The Strokes from New York City. This song is up two spots to cash in at number 13. It's called Going Shopping. And listening to the chorus of this one, it sounds like The Strokes may have gone shopping for an auto-tuner right before the recording session. Have a listen.

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Number

0: right, some sweet, sweet guitar licks courtesy of the Halifax rock band that is the Joel Plaskett Emergency. Fill in the Blanks is the first new single from the Emergency in years, and that fist in the air mid-tempo rocker is our highest jumper on the chart this week, up a huge 6 spots to Fill in the Blanks at number 12. I'm Grant Lawrence, and this is the CBC Music Top 20, and we will return to the countdown after your local news.
1: It's 3:30 Pacific time, 4:30 Mountain time. Right now, Kelowna is mostly sunny and 24 degrees, sunny and 30 in Kamloops. Prince George is sunny and 22 degrees. It's sunny and 13 in Prince Rupert. This is CBC Radio 1. Good afternoon. I'm Sarah Penton with some of the day's news headlines. The Transportation Safety Board of Canada has released an investigation into a fatal helicopter crash that happened at the Smithers Airport in 2023. The crash happened during a routine maintenance procedure. Two staff members were standing on the ground near the helicopter's left cargo door and were struck with the tail rotor, which seriously injured one and killed another. The board found the pilot's attention was split between the maintenance ground run operations and his cell phone, which was connected to a Bluetooth earpiece. The board says the helicopter operator has since strengthened its safety practices and adopted a new distraction policy. And a 27-year-old man from Fruitvale has died after hitting an elk while riding a motorcycle. Trail RCMP say the crash happened at around 4:25 a.m. on Monday on a stretch of highway near Montrose. Police say they were called to the scene after witnesses reported seeing the motorcycle collide with an elk. You can see more news on our website, cbc.ca/bc. And coming up today after the news at the top of the hour on Radio West, we'll have more on the TSB report of the fatal helicopter collision.
0: I'm Grant Lawrence, and you're listening to the CBC Music Top 20. Now, up next is the latest from Toronto band Good Kid, who are performing in Toronto, a 2-night hometown stand, May 21st and 22nd at the Danforth Music Hall. Here's their latest single called Tea Leaves, up to number 11 on your CBC Music.

0: Oh, yes, from Charlottetown, PEI. That is the latest from Logan Richard. That one is called Yet to Let Me Down, which is fairly descriptive of Logan Richard's musical output to date, including that sweet one. This week, it's up three spots to break into your top 10 at number 10. And Logan Richard is at the East Coast Music Awards this weekend in Sydney, Nova Scotia, where he is nominated for Solo Artist, Pop Recording, and Folk Recording. Good luck, Logan. Don't let us down. No pressure. I'm Grant Lawrence. It is now the time in the show where I let you down, because our clock is ticking, which means if we're going to get you to the top on time, I have to take you through a very speedy listen through the songs coming in at 9 to 6.
1: Counting down.
0: My Mind Always from Winter Sleep is up three spots to take number 9.

0: album out of Scotland is also up three spots to number eight with Tears Won't Lie. High Demand from Arden out of Edmonton takes it even higher to number seven. And Two Word Answers from Moira and Claire and Noah Malcolm out of the Maritimes is holding steady at number six.
1: This is the CBC Music Top 20. Counting down the 20 hottest tracks of the week.
0: And if you especially dig any of those songs and want to see them climb even higher, our polls are open now. You can have your say at cbcmusic.ca/top20vote. Now let's get you into our top five this week with the latest single from Edmonton rising star Kaylee Jade. Kaylee will be performing at North by Northeast, the music festival in Toronto in June. And her epic single, The Great Unknown, is up another two spots to crack your top five at number five on your CBC Music Top 20.

sweet keyboard riff in that new single that just builds and builds. It's a collab between the Arkells and Group Love called Ride, and it cruises into a lofty number four this week. The Arkells are in the middle of their city residency tour out west. Right now, they are taking over three venues in Calgary before they move on to their very busy summer festival schedule. I'm Grant Lawrence in Vancouver. Now let's get you into our super tight top three this week with the latest huge single from Olivia Rodrigo. Drop Dead is thankfully providing a reason for my 10-year-old daughter to think this show is cool. This song leaps a big five spots to drop into number three on your CBC Music Top 20.

That's Drop Dead by Olivia Rodrigo. This week, it's number 3. Now up next, oh, it looks like you will indeed have a brand new number 1 song this week because Kacey Musgraves has unfortunately not been able to keep a lasting relationship with number 1 on this chart. After just 1 week at the top of this chart, she has been dumped. But who pulled that move off? You will find out in a few short minutes. Who is number 1 now? We'll see. But first, here she is with her former number 1 song, the brilliant, the lovely, the catchy, the funny, Kacey Musgraves with Dry Spell at number 2. It's been-

One that is Casey Musgraves with Dry Spell. This week it spins down to number two. We counted Canadian streaming numbers and radio spins along with all of your votes. And now, taking the top spot this week, it is the shoeless soul sensation from England known as Ray. Her new album is lovingly titled, This Music May Contain Hope. And that is what you will find on this track. It's called Skin and Bones. It rattles up two spots this week to march into our top spot. Ray has your new number one song right here on the CBC Music Top 20. Hit it!

0: Oh, dig that beat. That is Ray out of London, England with Skin and Bones. Your new number one song on the CBC Music Top 20. And that was your CBC Music Top 20 for the week of May 21st, 2026. This episode of The Countdown is dedicated to the memory of Canadian musician Chris Dirksen. Another rundown of your favorite tracks on CBC Music comes to you every week, so keep those votes coming. cbcmusic.ca/top20vote. This week's show is produced by Marianne Carosi. I'm Grant Lawrence. Meet you next week at the top.
1: 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When thieves broke into the Louvre with a ladder, the ladder company quickly produced a tongue-in-cheek ad.
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4: Coming up today on Radio West, Germany wants Canadian LNG, and Energy Minister Tim Hodgson says we're almost ready to give it to him. We'll check in with an energy analyst. And on the program today, the alcohol is one of the leading causes of preventable death, injury, and disability. A new report is out today here in BC.
5: From CBC News, The World This Hour, I'm Kaz Boivin. The federal government announced a deal on liquefied natural gas today with Germany's leading energy utility. Cefe will purchase 1 million tons of LNG annually, beginning in the early 2030s. A large-scale deal is with Solesim's LNG in BC. Energy Minister Tim Hodgson says this decision reflects a broader response to the energy crisis.
6: Many of our allies around the world are facing an urgent challenge with respect to energy availability. While we are fortunate not to be facing anything close to a shortage in Canada, we know that energy markets are global, and this availability challenge shows up in Canada as an affordability challenge.
5: The Solesim's LNG facility was named a priority by the BC government. It's among the major projects that Prime Minister Mark Carney said would be reviewed for fast-track permitting and approval. Canada is negotiating to buy new early warning surveillance aircraft from Saab. It's opting for the Swedish company over what was on offer from a major U.S. competitor. Tom Perry has the details.
7: We're beginning to move ahead with ambitious major investments for our defense and security.
8: Speaking to defense contractors at a conference in Ottawa, Prime Minister Mark Carney made it official. Canada has chosen the Swedish firm Saab for the purchase of a new fleet of military surveillance planes.
7: I'm pleased to announce that Canada has entered into negotiations to procure Saab's airborne early warning and control aircraft.
8: Saab's Global Eyes aircraft can track objects up to 650 kilometers away. It's built on a Bombardier 6500 executive jet, which is manufactured in Toronto. The Air Force had planned to acquire up to six early warning aircraft for both domestic and overseas operations. The U.S. firm Boeing was also in the running for this contract. Carney has pledged to make Canada's military less reliant on American equipment. Tom Perry, CBC News, Ottawa.
5: Well, it's official. Former Environment Minister Stephen Guilbeault has told Parliament he's stepping down as a Liberal MP.
9: These 7 years, intense, demanding, and deeply meaningful, have been among the most formative of my life. I leave proud of what we have accomplished together.
5: Guilbeault has been critical of the Carney government's decision to scrap or roll back numerous climate measures. Those include the consumer carbon tax, the electric vehicle sales mandate, and the oil and gas emissions cap. Some independent estimates show Canada is no longer on target to meet its near-term or long-term emissions goals by 2050. Rescuers in Laos have reached most of a group of villagers who've been trapped in a flooded cave for more than a week. Emily Sue has more on what comes next.
10: Video shared online by rescue divers shows the dramatic moment when they found five of the seven trapped villagers alive. The men crouching together on a rocky ledge in a dark cave chamber surrounded by muddy water. The survivors are said to be all healthy and in good spirits. Outside the cave, rescuers cheered and jumped up and down in joy when they learned the group had been located. But with the survivors still stuck in the cavern, extraction is not going to be easy. Rescue divers will first have to dive straight back to bring the villagers supplies so they can regain their strength and get ready for the way out. Local news reports say the villagers entered the cave in central Laos last Wednesday in search of gold, but heavy rain triggered flash flooding, which blocked the exit. The rescue operation to locate the remaining two villagers continues. Emily Su for CBC News, Hong Kong.
5: U.S. prosecutors are investigating FIFA for its World Cup ticket prices and sales tactics. Attorneys general in New York and New Jersey have issued subpoenas as part of a probe looking into whether it violated consumer protection laws. One potentially problematic practice is variable pricing, which sent some ticket costs into the stratosphere. New York and New Jersey are hosting 8 World Cup matches, including the final, on July 19th. That's your World This Hour. For CBC News, I'm Kaz Boivin.
4: Hi, I'm Sarah Penton in Kelowna. You're listening to CBC Radio 1, and this is Radio West. Coming up on the program today, the Transportation Safety Board of Canada has just released its findings into a fatal helicopter incident in Smithers, where one worker was killed, another seriously injured. The findings show the ground crew and pilot cut corners doing routine maintenance, and the pilot was using a cell phone. We'll dig into that coming up on the program. First, though, a major liquid natural gas facility in BC is one step closer to being built. We'll bring you all the details coming up today on Radio West. It is 4:05 Pacific, 5:05 in the Mountain Time Zone. Turned into a beautiful afternoon. And Kelowna started off cloudy and a little bit on the rainy side, but the sky is cleared. It's sunny and 25 degrees, 29 right now in Kamloops. Prince George, beautifully sunny and 22 degrees. A few clouds in Prince Rupert and 13 right now. Salmon Arm sitting at 24. Let's head next to our Vancouver newsroom for some of the day's news headlines with Robert Zimmerman.
11: Sarah, some First Nations are pushing back against the new deal that will see LNG shipped from BC to Germany. The Transportation Safety Board says a distracted pilot played a role in a helicopter crash 3 years ago in northern BC that left one person dead and another seriously injured. And crews in Comox are busy mopping up yesterday's sewer break that saw 600,000 liters of raw sewage gushing into the ocean. More BC news coming up at the bottom of the hour.
4: Thanks very much, Robert Zimmerman, on our news desk this afternoon. Dana Kelly on the other side of the glass at the helm of the program. Happy Wednesday.
12: Oh, hello. Happy Wednesday. My favorite day of the week.
4: Is it really?
12: Because it's almost the weekend.
4: Oh, the good stuff is ahead of us, the bad stuff behind us.
12: Kind of, in a way. Okay. And I'm glad that that sun came out. I rode my bike. Well, I had an appointment this morning. And I rode my bike. And then it came out of the appointment and it was starting to rain. Mm-hmm. And I was like, oh, no. And then I also realized that I forgot my wallet at home. So, shucks, I took my bike home. And now it's beautiful. And now I have my car.
4: Oh.
12: Rats.
4: Nuts. I think it's going to be nice tomorrow, though, too.
12: Okay.
4: Oh, but it's swimming lessons day tomorrow, isn't it?
12: Swimming was yesterday. We shifted.
4: Anyways, lots of time to get out in the sun.
12: Exactly.
4: And I'm definitely looking forward to my ride home today after the program. How are things on the road so far?
12: Things are looking really good on the roads. According to DriveBC, there's no major delays or incidents that are happening right now. I will say that there is some little minor announcements about like debris on the roadway or maintenance happening here and construction happening there. So it's busy highway season right now. So do make sure that you check DriveBC before you head out. Also make sure that you're giving those crews that are on the roads, whether they're cleaning up the rocks or painting new lines or whatever it may be, give them a lot of space to do their job and make sure that everybody gets home safe.
4: All right. Thank you very much, Dana Kelly.
12: You're welcome.
4: If you see anything on the roads, you want to let us know, radiowest@cbc.ca. That's our email address. As long as it's safe, you can email us at radiowest@cbc.ca or give us a shout at 1-

0: is in partnership with the Nisga'a First Nation in northern BC, but there are hurdles, including billions needed to build the plant. And there are pending legal challenges from two other First Nations concerned about its environmental impact. Markham Hislop is an energy journalist. We've reached him on Vancouver Island in Parksville. Markham, hello there.
1: Hi.
0: I think the first question some might wonder is, why does Germany want natural gas all the way from here in BC?
1: Well, you'll remember back in 2022 when Russia invaded Ukraine, there was a dispute and the Russians basically turned off the taps and Europe lost 40% of its gas supply. So it had to, you know, scour global markets to find replacement supplies at very high cost. So they've been looking for diversity of supply, as the minister said, for a while. And then, of course, two, 3 months ago, the Americans and the Israelis attack Iran. Then the Strait of Hormuz gets closed. And suddenly now 20% of the globe's LNG supply is stuck in the Gulf of Persia. So that's, you know, now we have another shock and another supply crunch and high prices once again. So Germany is looking around for stable, secure sources of supply. And the real key here for me is going to be, does this mean that Germany will take will pay a premium for stability and security when prices finally normalize and maybe drop again? And I don't think we have an answer to that yet, but this might be the first of our first clue as to whether they're willing to do that.
0: And what do you make of the fact that they are making this investment in a plant that's not even built yet?
1: Well, that's frequently the case. I mean, first of all, you have to set up. It's like a condo project. Mm. You have to pre-sell the units. You get to a certain level, then the bank comes in and says, "Okay, the project's financially viable. We'll provide the rest of the financing." So on an LNG project, it's usually around 60 or 80% of the output of the plant being pre-sold, and then they get financing. So now my understanding is that the Silicium's project is only 30%. So they still need more of these sales contracts, these offtake agreements, as they're called, before they can get financing.
0: And remind us what exactly liquefied natural gas is used for.
1: Well, LNG is really just gas that is chilled to a very low temperature and compressed, put in a special tanker, and then shipped over to the customer where the you know, it's then plugged into a regasification facility and turned back into natural gas and then put into pipelines for consumers. So there's nothing really magical about it. It's not like we're taking, you know, gas and turning it into petrochemicals or some other kind of product.
0: Now, we heard in that clip from Minister Hodgson talking about this project as low carbon and sustainable, but it still is facing criticism by environmental groups. It's being challenged in court over environmental concerns. Just how clean can this plant and the LNG it produces really be?
1: Well, you know, the governments were saying the same thing about LNG Canada before it opened up and it came on stream in 2024. And it was supposed to be electrified. Unfortunately, BC Hydro wasn't able to build the infrastructure to get the power there. And so they had to go into operation powering their process with natural gas. And then they got into some operational problems. And now they're flaring gas. So there's a lot more emissions than there would have been otherwise. And it's not clean. It's kind of dirty. So if everything goes to plan and if the provincial utility can manage to get the transmission line up to the Silicium's plant, if everything goes the way as intended, sure, it could be low emissions. But LNG Canada is an object lesson for us that quite often that doesn't happen. So the minister is stretching the truth a little bit.
0: Mm. And of course, there are some First Nations groups that are concerned about this as well. How much concern is First Nation opposition for this plan?
1: Certainly, First Nation opposition slowed down the Coastal GasLink pipeline construction, did the same with Trans Mountain Expansion Pipeline. At the end of the day, it comes down to whether the respective government or the responsible government, how tough it wants to get. And with Coastal GasLink, I mean, they had the RCMP were raiding some of the

0: protesters, camps, that sort of thing. And this would be all in the bailiwick, the jurisdiction of the provincial government. It doesn't cross a provincial border, so it's provincially regulated. So David Eby sounds like he really wants to get this built, and I imagine he would probably, you know, push it through if that's what it came to.
1: Now, the project also requires a 900-kilometer pipeline to be built from Prince Rupert to the coast. Talk to us about, you know, what that will entail, how long that could take.
0: Well, it generally takes, I'm going to guess, it's 3-4 years. I mean, now we've got a federal, provincial environmental review process. There's the major projects office that the federal government has put in place to reduce the timelines and the sort of regulatory friction. The Prime Minister has talked about how, you know, we're going to build faster than any other generation, et cetera, et cetera. So it really depends on how efficiently they can do the review and issue permits and so on. But then it just takes time to build a thing. It's going to be, you know, a long pipeline. So that might be 3 or 4 years all by itself.
1: Now, Canada and BC specifically are betting big on LNG exports. There's 7 projects currently underway. You kind of alluded to it earlier with Germany, you know, betting that, you know, that with prices possibly, you know, lowering, that they're going for stability rather than prices. Do you think this bet will pay off? Like, what do you think the future of LNG is?
0: I tend to be a pessimist. I'm a bear, not a bull, on this, because Canada is not a low cost producer. We're kind of higher up on the cost curve. And in addition to that, so we've got this big wave of supply, new supply that's coming into the market over the next, say, 3 years. So that'll have an effect on consumption and on price. But then there's another one that we haven't talked about at all, and that's Asia's response to the oil and gas shock created by the Strait of Hormuz. Because what they've said is, look, why are we importing this expensive oil and gas, which is volatile? Europe, you know, when there's a shock, you know, Europe bids up the prices and takes the, you know, the gas that's meant for us. And why don't we just electrify? Even if we have to burn more coal, that's better than having to put up with this volatile commodity. And so they're busy. You know, China is exporting solar panels and wind turbines and batteries as fast as they can turn them out of the factories. Will that persist? Will this pace persist? If it does, that will reduce the amount of demand for LNG in Asia, which is supposed to be the market for Canadian LNG.
1: All right.
0: So there's some unknowns here.
1: Markham, it's always great to chat with you. Thank you very much for lending us your expertise again today on the program.
0: Nice chatting with you.
1: Okay, bye-bye. That's Markham Hislop. He's an energy journalist based in Parksville.

0: That music may make you think of sipping on a glass of wine in France, maybe. And for a very long time, alcohol has been a common part of adult life for many people. Today, a new report, though, from BC's Office of the Provincial Health Officer laid out some sobering facts. The report is called Living Well, Drinking Less, Reducing Alcohol-Related Harms in BC. It makes 6 recommendations. They include shifting to minimum unit pricing, requiring warning labels, and strengthening the health system response. Our next guest worked with Dr. Bonnie Henry on the report. Tim Namey is the director of the Center for Addictions Research at British Columbia, and we've reached him in Victoria. Tim, hello there.
1: Oh, thanks for having me.
0: Thanks.
1: One quick thing. I'm with Canadian Institute for Substance Use Research, CSER, at UVic.
0: Thank you very much. Apologies for that. Can you just take us through the recommendations today relating to alcohol?
1: Yeah, well, this was, as you mentioned, the provincial health officer, the very famous and well-regarded Bonnie Henry's office, putting out a big alcohol report on British Columbia. And I think the the highlight is some of the recommendations, as you noted. And a couple of, I think the ones maybe to focus on would be the one about developing a provincial alcohol strategy, because there's a number of different ministries, at least 4 that I can count, that are involved in some form or fashion of the regulation or taxation of alcohol products. And I think that is, so that kind of coordination we see ongoing in some other provinces and territories. And I think that was, that's one recommendation. And do you want me to keep going?
0: Well, can you just walk us through what a provincial alcohol strategy would look like?
1: Yeah, it's basically, you know, because many aspects of government deal with alcohol, right? So then you might have public health, you might have the finance ministry, then you might have the you have the liquor authority, you know, the people who, you know, because in BC we have a monopoly, a government monopoly on the wholesaling of alcohol. And also part of that provincial corporation sells alcohol as well at the retail level. So you have all these different parts of government, and some of them are talking to, you know, industry, some of them are talking to other government partners, some of them are hearing from public health. And so it's good to kind of coordinate, I guess, between those different different aspects of government in particular. Mm-hmm. And so that's what the strategy would be those folks would kind of come together and kind of keep each other informed and that sort of thing.
0: All right. What's another notable recommendation that you wanted to mention?
1: I think this one is the shift to minimum unit pricing, which is basically, so in BC currently and in about half of provinces, there's a system of minimum pricing, and to make it snappy and simple, it basically, cheap alcohol is the most dangerous alcohol. That tends to be the alcohol that's overconsumed, either for people who drink a lot all the time, or for even, you know, if people who don't normally drink a lot, but they plan to drink a lot, they buy the cheapest stuff. So minimum pricing policies basically means that you're not allowed to sell alcohol below a certain level. Currently, that level in BC is based on the volume of beverage, so, and not based on the ethanol content. And the weird thing about that is that it actually incentivizes the sale of higher alcohol products, because if I buy a beer with 9% alcohol, it can cost as little as a beer that has 3% alcohol. So minimum unit pricing basically just changes that system and makes it based on the ethanol. So it's kind of a common sense thing.
0: And is there a general sense? Like, so would this mean that alcohol across the board would be more expensive?
1: No, because there's already a pricing system. And in fact, that example I just gave you, that's the beer that's normally is 5%, but a 3% beer, in theory, it could actually cost less. So across the board, if you can fiddle with the system so that the average prices stay the same, but you don't want a situation where people are essentially incentivized to buy stronger alcohol.
0: Right. There's also warning labels. I wanted to ask you about that, because you know, there's been quite a bit of talk about warning labels and alcohol, no actual movement. We've talked about it.
1: Well, that's lots more talk than action. It should be a federal, this should be promulgated at the federal level. And just a recap for your charming listeners, you know, when I buy a can of organic sweet peas from Canada, from the market, I have information on the serving size and how many servings per container, and I have information on calories and all the ingredients in the can of peas. When I buy tobacco, when I buy cigarettes, I have lots of health warning information. When I buy cannabis products, which are certainly less dangerous than alcohol or tobacco products, again, lots of ingredient information, health warnings. But alcohol, like on a bottle of whiskey, it just says 40% alc/vol. That's it. No information on how many drinks are in a bottle of whiskey. Do you know, by the way, if you were to hazard a guess, how many standard drinks?
0: Not a hot clue.
1: Okay, 17.5. Anyways, you would have no way of knowing that. So it would be standard drink information and information for consumers, like the fact that alcohol is a leading cancer causing carcinogen,
0: right?
1: Stuff like that.
0: Now, what about the report also recommends strengthening the health system response? Can you talk to us a bit more about that?
1: Well, I think everyone recognizes that if you want to make an impact at the across the population, you need to have good policies in place, but also for people who drink too much and who need help and who have what's called an alcohol use disorder. Well, you know, they need help with treatment, and that involves actually usually not like inpatient treatment, but like primary care providers can provide treatment for substances that could be in the form of counseling, or there are medications that help to treat alcohol use disorder that are very much underutilized. So I think, you know, as we know that the primary care system in particular in BC is challenged, and I think the health system response would be an important part because, again, most clinical care that's provided for people with substance use problem is provided by primary care, not by specialty care. So that's,
0: now,
1: I think, the idea there.
0: Yeah. And now, as we kind of alluded to, this is not the first time we've had this conversation, but a lot of these recommendations here. What's your level of optimism that you'll, action will actually be taken here in BC?
1: Well, I want to compliment the PHO office on releasing the report. I agree that reports are good only insofar as they catalyze action. But I think even, for example, developing a provincial alcohol strategy, which is something that's quite doable, that's a good way to get the ball rolling. So I'm optimistic that this report will be hopefully put to some good use. But I guess I don't work for the government, so we'll have to kind of stay tuned on that one.
0: Yeah. And finally, with our colleagues in Vancouver.
1: I like that, yeah. Okay.
0: No, I meant the it was a yeah. But CBC did speak to people in Vancouver about their thoughts about alcohol. Just have a quick listen here.
2: Probably not. And people need, I think, things to do, an outlet to do things, right? And it's expensive in BC to do anything nowadays. And even like food is crazy, right? So unless you have a decent job, you can't afford having fun. And so having fun is cheaper maybe like getting drunk.
0: So what's your response? You know, that's just one comment, but a lot of people just saying, you know, it's a good part of life and it's how we relax.
1: Of course. I mean, of course, alcohol is a part of life. Actually, it's interesting that one of the things that's actually declined in inflation adjusted terms in the past 20 years is alcohol. So the price of alcohol has fallen by about 22%, which is, you know, not great for public health. I agree that there are a lot of things that are expensive in BC, but I think right now, the taxpayers are actually subsidizing the sale of alcohol to the tune of 32 cents per every standard drink sold. I think we should instead be subsidizing the price of eggs and cheese and other things, you know. So, and again, we already have a minimum pricing system. So this isn't about changing that very much. It's about updating it for inflation, and it's about, you know, trying to balance people's, you know, legal right to enjoy drinking alcohol with trying to minimize the harms among the many people who do get into trouble with it.
0: All right, Tim, I really appreciate making the time for us today. Thanks so much for this.
1: Okay, thank you.
0: Bye-bye. That's Tim Namey, the director of the University of Victoria's Canadian Institute for Substance Use Research. Well, Nanaimo singer-songwriter Cameron Whitcomb has been candid about his struggles with alcohol and his journey to recovery. This next song highlights part of that struggle. Here's Cameron Whitcomb and Options.
3: Is it a relapse if it's just a drink? A

0: Options.
1: Cameron Whitcomb and Options. Whitcomb is one of the headliners at this summer's Rock the Lake Music Festival in Kelowna. The festival runs from July 10th to the 12th. Coming up in the next half hour of the program, the Transportation Safety Board has just released its investigation into a fatal helicopter incident. It happened 3 years ago in northern BC, killing one worker, seriously injuring another. The findings show the ground crew and pilot cut corners during routine maintenance, including the pilot using a cell phone. We'll bring in those details.
2: This is CBC News from Vancouver. Good afternoon, I'm Robert Zimmerman. The Transportation Safety Board says a distracted pilot played a role in a helicopter crash 3 years ago in northern BC that left one person dead and another seriously injured. Hannah Peterson has the details.
3: The tragedy happened at the Smithers Airport during routine maintenance work on the helicopter. The aircraft's engine was on and it began to rotate uncontrollably. Two maintenance staff members were standing on the ground near the helicopter's left cargo door and were struck by the tail rotor, which seriously injured one and killed another. In its investigation, the Transportation Safety Board of Canada found that the pilot was not expecting the helicopter's rapid rotation and was looking down when the rotation began. The report said the pilot's attention was split between the maintenance operations and his cell phone, which was connected to a Bluetooth earpiece. The TSB says it has previously identified risks with cell phone use, but notes there are currently no regulations in Canada that prohibit the use of cell phones in the cockpit. However, it said the operator, Mustang Helicopters, has since strengthened safety procedures and adopted a new distraction policy, which includes stowing electronic devices. Hannah Peterson, CBC News, Prince George.
2: Crews in Comox are busy mopping up yesterday's sewer break that saw 600,000 liters of raw sewage gush into the ocean. Marie Zeidler has more.
4: We've switched into recovery and cleanup.
5: Chris LaRose is the manager of engineering with the Comox Valley Regional District. His crews are focused on figuring out how one of the pipes at the Comox pump station failed yesterday, a failure that led to thousands of liters of raw sewage making its way into a very sensitive marine environment, one that includes about two-thirds of the province's shellfish harvesting. Nico Prince speaks for the industry.
6: I would sort of estimate that it's about, for this entire region, about $100,000 a day currently.
5: The pump station was being upgraded as part of a major construction project when the break happened. Colin Eves lives next door. He says he's had concerns about the work ever since it started.
7: But they seem to be earnestly working hard to clean it up. So we're happy for that.
5: The district is asking residents to stay away from nearby beaches and stay out of the ocean in the area until an environmental assessment says otherwise. Marie Seidler, CBC News, Comox.
2: The federal government has announced an agreement to sell 1 million metric tons of liquefied natural gas from BC to Germany. It would be exported through the planned floating LNG terminal on BC's coast near the Alaska border. The deal covers about 8% of the terminal's capacity. The province is on the hook for hundreds of thousands of dollars in back pay for the reinstated Greater Victoria School Board. Jonna Bailon has more.
8: I can share now that the cost will be for just over $419,000.
9: BC's Education Minister Lisa Baer says that includes back pay for the reinstated trustees and the contract for independent advisor Kevin Godden. But it still doesn't include the trustees' legal costs.
8: We were working towards a different direction, but there was a significant error made and we had to take action to rectify that.
9: Earlier this week, the province conceded a court case over firing the trustees last year and agreed to reinstate them and foot their legal bills. It followed text messages shared in court that suggested inappropriate contact between a senior ministry official and a Victoria police officer over a disputed safety plan involving police and schools. Baer said the ministry will assume the costs and no funds will be taken out of the district's budget. She still wouldn't say whether anyone will be fired over the issue, but that the ministry is open to an independent investigation. Jonna Bailon, CBC News, Victoria.
2: And Surrey Council has voted for free swimming lessons for kids. So Rab Sandhu has the details.
10: I think that's a great idea to subsidize that. It's a good use of taxpayer money.
11: Parent Sukhi Garwal says he likes the city's idea of offering some free swim lessons for children under 12, but is concerned it might add to the demand for swimming classes. He says it's already challenging for parents to book lessons online.
10: It's almost as difficult as getting FIFA tickets or Taylor Swift tickets.
11: Meanwhile, parent Jonathan Hu thinks the change would mean longer wait lists.
12: It's just making
0: more people trying to get to the systems and harder to even get a spot.
11: To help address that need, some are asking the city to work with the school board and make beginner swim lessons part of the school curriculum. Kimiko Hirakida is with Life Saving Society of BC and Yukon.
12: This could be a really great solution to get more people into swimming lessons.
11: City staff will soon report back with potential costs. The program is expected to launch on July 1st. Saurabh Sandhu, CBC News, Surrey.
2: And that's the CBC News from Vancouver.
1: Thanks very much. It's Robert Zimmerman on our news desk this afternoon. Let's have a look now at the weather forecast. We've got a beautiful clear sky tonight across the southern interior through Kelowna, Kamloops and Penticton, getting down to 12 degrees. Beautiful day tomorrow, sunshine and highs near 31 degrees. There's a slight chance we could see some showers, even a thunderstorm move in the afternoon. Otherwise, a mostly sunny and warm day across the southern interior. Quite similar forecast across much of the southern part of BC regardless. Kootenays partly cloudy tonight. There's a slight chance of showers or a thunderstorm tonight, a low of 13 degrees. Mix of sun and cloud tomorrow with highs near 30. Nelson in the West Kootenay has a slight chance of showers or thunderstorms in the afternoon. Cranbrook, though, in the East Kootenay has about a 70% chance of showers or storms tomorrow. Turning to the Columbias, a slight chance of showers tonight, otherwise a cloudy night, low of 12 degrees. Tomorrow, 40% chance of showers and a risk of a thunderstorm with a high of 30. Turning to the Central Interior through Prince George and Williams Lake, a few clouds tonight, lows of 5 degrees. Tomorrow, a sunny, warm day, highs between 24 and 29 degrees. Turning to the Northeast, a few clouds tonight, getting down to 5, and then sunshine tomorrow with highs near 23 degrees right across the board through the Peace and through Fort Nelson, I should say. For the Central Coast tonight, a few clouds, lows near 8, and then tomorrow we'll have showers closer you are to the water, 13 degrees for Bella Bella, mostly sunny further inland around Bella Coola and high of 20 degrees. Finally, North Coast, Haida Gwaii, cloudy tonight, good chance of showers closer to the water, dry further inland around Terrace, lows right across the North Coast, though, 8 degrees. And then tomorrow, showers or a good chance of them right across the region. Temperature only ticking up a couple of degrees to highs of around 10. Let's have a look at some of our current conditions throughout the listening area. Masset right now is cloudy and 11 degrees. Prince Rupert, mostly cloudy and 13. In Bella Bella, it's beautifully sunny and 18. Turning to Fort Nelson, it's 20 degrees. Dawson Creek is 24. It's windy in Fort St. John, 23 degrees with west-southwest winds gusting to 50 kilometers an hour. Williams Lake is sunny and 24, 17 right now in Smithers, and Prince George is 22. Golden, you're at 27. Revelstoke's also 27. It's 25 degrees in Castlegar. Nelson's 22. It's 26 in Creston, 27 in Cranbrook. Vernon, you're at 25. Princeton's 26 degrees. It's 28 in Osoyoos right now. Kamloops sitting at 29 degrees. And in Kelowna, we got a mix of sun and cloud. We're at 25 degrees.

0: Well, not following safety regulations during ground maintenance and cell phone distraction. Those are the two key contributors of a fatal helicopter incident that happened at the Smithers Airport in May of 2023. Today, the Transportation Safety Board released the details of its investigation into the incident. The report says two staff members were doing routine ground maintenance on a helicopter to balance its tail rotor drive shaft. The men were standing near the helicopter's left cargo door when they were struck by the tail rotor. One man was killed, the other seriously injured. In its investigation, the TSB found the pilot was not expecting the rotor to be rotating as fast as it was, and that his attention was split between the task at hand and his cell phone, which was connected to a Bluetooth device. Dan Clark is an investigator with the TSB.
1: Part of the reason why the aircraft wasn't set up properly is some steps in the process for starting and shutting down the aircraft were being omitted. These were done partially to expedite the starts and runs because they're quite repetitive, but also partly because the pilot in the aircraft was distracted using the cell phone to stream some music and that type of thing in the cockpit while the ground runs were happening and in between the ground runs when focus could have been on the aircraft itself and the two gentlemen on the outside. You know, the aircraft manufacturer's perspective is that they create, you know, a startup checklist and a shutdown checklist, and that each step is to be followed for each start and each shutdown. Part of the sadness in all of this for me is that it really wouldn't have saved very much time. It's really, you know, inconsequential. You know, the time savings is just, I would say it's perception as opposed to factual.
0: That was Dan Clark, an investigator with the Transportation Safety Board. He says the helicopter operator has since strengthened its safety practices and adopted a new distraction policy. John Graddick joins us now from Montreal. He's a faculty lecturer in aviation management at McGill University. John, hello there.
2: Hi, how are you?
0: I'm well, thank you. What do you make of the findings of this report?
2: Well, the usual high degree of professionalism and expert opinion on the part of TSB. I wouldn't have expected anything else from the Transportation Safety Board and their investigators. They are holding back no punches in basically pointing their fingers at what they feel to be the principal causes for this unfortunate incident and the loss of life of one of the ground staff at the airport with the rotation of this
0: right.
2: helicopter. So I think that, you know, they've done a pretty good job of really understanding what's going on and making some recommendations.
0: So let's talk about the two major issues, though. There was the shortcuts that were taken during the ground maintenance and the use of a cell phone. Let's talk about the maintenance first. Can you just walk us through this checklist, the steps that have to be taken every time an aircraft is started up and shut down?
2: Yeah, and in this helicopter, there is hydraulic systems that are basically in place that have hydraulic lines pressurized and depressurized, and to make sure that there is no untoward movement of any mechanical equipment on board that aircraft as you cycle the startup and shutdown process. And it seems that in this case, after the first rotation, after the first exercise, there was three exercises they had to go through to make sure the work was done properly. And they did not bleed the air off the hydraulic lines completely at the end of the first cycle. So that by the time they got to the third cycle, there was a extensive air pressure in the hydraulics that should not have been there. And that caused the aircraft to rotate and strike the individuals that were standing right beside the door of the aircraft. So that procedure was not followed. The checklist was not followed, was not explicitly reviewed and required to be completed by the pilot. And that led to the procedures not being totally up to speed as to what
0: could have been done. And we learned through the investigation that the aircraft operator is not necessarily following that checklist, as you're alluding to a T in every case. We've got another clip of Dan Clark with the TSB here. Have a listen.
1: What I've learned in this investigation is that that may not be occurring in industry, in the field and different locations around Canada. It's one of the reasons why we were interested in pursuing this investigation. It's because we want to make people aware that by omitting steps or, you know, being distracted and not completing certain aspects of, again, either a startup or a shutdown, even though those things are repetitive, you might be setting yourself up for, you know, an accident or an incident where, you know, yourself or others are injured.
0: And he talked about that in the other clip, too, about saying how, it, you know, skipping those steps really doesn't end up saving a lot of time. And he was saying that was so sad about it. So I'm curious about what your reaction to that is, that, you know, small aircraft operators might be cutting corners during these critical procedures, which, you know, in this case led to somebody being seriously hurt and somebody dying.
2: Yeah, I think that, you know, it's not, I think the big issue in this case and from this procedural thing is that, you know, the airline, the operators and the pilots really, you know, we're lacking rigor in terms of how closely do you have to adhere to that checklist. And then under somebody's impression with somebody's, you know, conclusion that, well, maybe we can skip a few steps here because they are repetitive and it doesn't really mean anything in terms of our checking out of the state of the aircraft. So this is a proof that, you know, that checklist is there for a reason. And those steps should be followed explicitly in order for you to make sure that you are, in fact, going through all of the cycling required on that aircraft to keep it safe. So it's a lesson learned for the industry and for pilots.
0: Is that something that should be, like, mandated, like mandatory across the board? Is that possible?
2: Well, I think it's in the manual, it's in the book. And the question is, how strictly does the airline or the operator require its pilots to, in fact, provide a verified checklist signed off by the pilot, signed off by a supervisor, that all of these steps have been taken. And I think that discipline is not necessarily there. It really is, part of operating practices that typically are not defined by Transport Canada, but maybe they should be.
0: Yeah. I also want to talk to you about the second issue, the cell phone, which I think some people might be surprised because the TSB says there are no regulations about cell phones or personal electronic devices use in cockpits of smaller aircrafts like helicopters. There are, you know, for larger commercial airlines, but like we can't get in a car and look at our cell phones. Like that's against the law, but you can get in a helicopter and have your cell phone.
2: Well, sure looks like it. That's the TSB's, you know, analysis and their conclusion that there is no regulation, that basically specifies, turning off and not using personal devices in a cockpit, which, you know, to me is a surprise. I've been, you know, very much, you know, au fait with the commercial side has been part of the regulation for decades. The fact that it wasn't in place for regulations for smaller aircraft or private aircraft is a surprise to me. So I've learned something from the TSB.
0: Yeah.
2: Now the question is going to be, is the Transport Canada going to make this a regulatory requirement and introduce regulations that prohibit the use of such devices in those smaller aircraft?
0: And it's interesting because in the report, in the press release even, it says that, you know, this is something the TSB has been calling for. So it's not the first time that they have brought this up. What do you think the odds are that we could see some real change in regulations?
2: Well, there has to be some pressure being put on the Transport Canada to basically adhere and recognize these recommendations by the TSB, you know, are life saving. And we've had a number of reports by the TSB in other situations, in other incidents where they, you know, made some recommendations for change in the regulations to, you know, prevent a recurrence of an accident or an incident. And it's taken Transport Canada time to do it. I think that, you know, it's really important that Transport Canada pay attention to TSB's recommendations when it comes to regulatory changes. And this is just another example of that pressure that should be put and Transport to make sure that the changes are made.
0: Yeah. And to be clear, I believe it was said in the report that the pilot was listening to music with through a Bluetooth device on his cell phone, though. So what are you going to be watching for coming out of this report, especially with the seeing with these two major recommendations in mind?
2: Well, I know, as with any report, you know, the TSB makes recommendations. They don't make any changes to regulatory bodies, and they don't enforce any changes to the way in which aircraft are operated or any other piece of equipment is operated. So it's really up to the regulatory bodies, the Transport Canada. So I'm going to wait to see, you know, the speed by which Transport Canada basically takes up these recommendations by the TSB and enacts changes in the regulatory procedures. But these are very, very, you know, important recommendations by the TSB.
0: All right, John Graddick, thank you very much for lending us your expertise. Appreciate the conversation.
2: Have a good evening.
0: You too. Bye-bye. That's John Graddick, a faculty lecturer in supply networks and aviation management at McGill. We reached him today in Montreal.

0: We are 11 minutes to the top of the hour, and this month marks a pivotal moment in the history of pop music. The Beach Boys' critically acclaimed studio album, Pet Sounds, was released on May 16, 1966. In light of the record's 60th anniversary, CBC story producer Jeremy Ratt embarked on a journey along the sand and the sea, connecting with a few BC artists to talk about what this album means to them.
1: I'm on the English Bay Beach right now, just walking along the rocks here. Anyone who gets to know me, they pretty quickly find out I like music history and I've got a funny fascination with the Beach Boys. And for me, it all started with Pet Sounds. It's where a lot of people started with the group. And even if you haven't listened to the album front to back, you know songs like Wouldn't It Be Nice or God Only Knows. Chances are you've recognized those on the radio, from film, TV. I know a lot of people who start crying when God Only Knows starts playing in the movie Love Actually. And with that song and this record turning 60, this is where we get caught in the wave of this band, their history, and the beautiful songwriting of the late, great Brian Wilson.
2: We come on this loop, John B.
1: In the mid-1960s, the Beach Boys were in an odd place. They were trying to shed their surf image. Brian withdrew from touring so he could focus on producing and songwriting while the rest of the band was on the road. And the looming cloud of the Beatles was only growing larger and larger and larger. Story goes, Brian heard their album Rubber Soul, and he took it upon himself to create what he called a complete statement. So with the help of jingle writer Tony Asher and the group of session musicians known as the Wrecking Crew, we got Pet Sounds.
2: Let me go home.
1: CBC's Lee Rosevere was with the early edition in Vancouver for many years. He's also a prolific composer and musician. And like me, he's fascinated by the history of the Beach Boys and the inexplicable magic of Brian Wilson's songwriting.
3: I had only known the songs from oldies radio, the hit singles, but I never really listened to the album. And the level of songwriting, production, sincerity from Brian, I finally understood why this album was regarded as such a classic. I essentially consider it to be a Brian Wilson solo record. And the fact he was making this music by himself, producing it, and constantly battling his bandmates who wanted to go back to singing about cars, girls, and surfing. And the fact that Pet Sounds got made at all is amazing, not to mention the complexity in it and the innovation with the production and the layering of harmonies over the music. Brian was writing him this stuff and unlike anything else at the time, especially in pop music. Songs like I Just Wasn't Made for These Times is a song that Brian's, you know, revisited many times over his life, but he wrote that in the 60s, like when he was in his early 20s. That speaks to everything about his frame of mind and his entire being of what he was going through. And it's the most kind of like honest, guileless songwriting. Like just the complete innocence that Brian has.
2: It's so sad to watch a sweet thing die. Who can run?
1: Rupert Hudson, Jackson Poling, and Brianne Rosinski make up the indie pop trio known as Orchid Orchestra.
2: Ooh.

0: They have their own sound, but you can definitely hear the pet sound's DNA. Rupert explained how he had this very same realization.
1: It never like really attached onto me actually until like, I think 2 or 3 years ago, where I was landscaping for a job and I was doing this thing. I got inspired by Rick Rubin's book, The Creative Act, where he was like, listen to the greatest albums of all time to inspire you. And so I was like, okay, like this Pet Sounds album, everyone talks about it. I know I've heard it, but I don't really remember it. I was just floored. I remember exactly where I was. I was like mowing lawn, like just listening to this album. And I was like, how did I not really like latch onto this before? This is kind of the music that I make. Like this is, it's hard to find often like really similar acts to Orchid Orchestra, but you listen to that album and it's like, whoa, this is exactly what we're doing. Like this positive, like pop stuff, but it's also about like deeper things and there's all of this complexity to it. And yeah, it all kind of came together for me.
0: I'm not sure if I fully realized why I'm fascinated by pet sounds, but I know this much. I like that it can be silly. I like that it can be sad. I like how it's so simple. If you want to be poetic or you want to be profound, sometimes you just have to say exactly how you feel. And it's all in the lyrics. Sometimes I feel very sad. Wouldn't it be nice if we were older? God only knows what I'd be without you. On June 11th, 2025, Brian Wilson passed away. He was 82 years old. Throughout his long life, he faced a lot of hardships. Mental illness, childhood trauma, addiction, loss. But despite all these struggles, he still managed to write a song like Wouldn't It Be Nice? He managed to write a song like God Only Knows. He was able to tap into that happiness and that wonder, and he chose to share that with the world. With Pet Sounds celebrating its 60th anniversary, all I can really say is, thanks, Brian.

God Only Knows from the legendary Beach Boys album Pet Sounds. The album celebrates its 60th anniversary this month. It came out on May 16th, 1966. A special thank you to the CBC's Jeremy Ratt for that piece.

0: Speaking of albums and music, our music columnist Dan Tate is on deck. He joins us coming up in the next hour of the program. Dan's going to talk about the trend of artists rejecting streaming and releasing their music only on physical forms like vinyl, CD, even cassette. We have a cassette from a local band that released an album on one of our producer's desks right now. I said, "What is this, a tape?" And she said, "Yep, it's a thing now." Weird to see a cassette tape again. So love that conversation coming up with Dan Tate coming up in the next half hour of Radio West. Thanks so much for spending part of your Wednesday with us. Right now in Kelowna, we've got a few clouds that have moved in, but it's still pretty warm. We're at 25 degrees, 29 in Kamloops, Prince George, sunny and 22, but on the breezy side, it's partly cloudy and 13 in Prince Rupert. 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I'm Sarah Penton. We're back after our national news at 5 o'clock Pacific, 6 o'clock Mountain.
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4: From CBC News, The World This Hour, I'm Kaz Bovin. Ottawa has announced a deal to ship liquefied natural gas from BC's northern coast to supply Germany. It's being heralded as a major step in diversifying Canada's trading partners. But as Katie DeRosa reports, not everyone is celebrating.
5: The deal is for German energy company SEFA to buy 1 million metric tons of LNG every year from Cilicium's LNG. The proposed floating LNG facility in Nisga Nation territory hasn't been built yet, but final investment decision is expected within months. A Gikxan Nation hereditary chief is challenging the province's decision to greenlight the gas transmission pipeline that will feed the LNG facility. Jesse Stoppler is a Gikxan land steward. He says there hasn't been enough consultation with Gikxan title holders.
6: This cannot and should not come at the expense of Indigenous title holders here on the West Coast.
5: Others see this as an important step for diversifying Canada's trade. German tourist Werner Platzik is visiting Hazelton. He says Germany is looking for natural gas outside of Russia, Iran, and the U.S.
7: Canada is a partner we can rely on.
5: Katie DeRosa, CBC News, Victoria.
4: Prime Minister Mark Carney announced plans to buy a fleet of early warning aircraft for Canadian forces. He says Canada is negotiating with Sweden's Saab to purchase the Global Eye. Carney says it's critical to protecting Canada's sovereignty, and it includes a partnership with Bombardier.
8: Saab and Bombardier's expertise is transforming a modern jet into a cutting-edge surveillance aircraft with altitudes of over 30,000 feet. The Global Eye partnership will establish Canadian-based production capability, positioning Canada as an integral part of the Global Eye global supply chain.
4: Saab's Global Eye was in competition with U.S.-manufactured Boeing aircraft. The aircraft is also being considered by NATO. Former Liberal Environment Minister Stephen Guilbeault is resigning as an MP. He was behind much of the Trudeau government's policies to tackle climate change. And as Olivia Stefanovic explains, he was not thrilled with some of Carney's choices.
9: What we're doing right now is we're rewarding bad behavior.
10: Prime Minister Mark Carney's deal to advance a new oil pipeline with Alberta pushed Stephen Guilbeault out of cabinet. Now the Liberal MP says he's quitting federal politics for good.
9: I think it's a respectful disagreement with the Prime Minister.
10: The longtime environmentalist says he tried to stick around to influence climate policies, but can no longer support Carney's vision.
9: There is no way we can reach our 2030 targets.
10: Carney is wishing the outgoing Quebec MP well.
11: Of course, it's for him to make decisions about his career.
10: His response, starkly different from that of Green Party leader Elizabeth May.
12: I am heartbroken.
10: Guilbeau says he will formally resign from his Montreal area riding later this summer, leaving Carney hanging on to a majority with just two seats. Olivia Stefanovic, CBC News, Ottawa.
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13: It is a public acknowledgement.